0: Although her contract requires 3 months' notice, Johnson wants to leave her post with immediate effect. Her request follows a difficult appearance before the Madlanga Commission of Inquiry last week, where she faced intense questioning. Alpha Ramushwana has more.
1: IDAC head Andrea Johnson's testimony before the Madlanga Commission of Inquiry has raised questions about the unit's decision. Johnson came under fire after conceding that IDAC arrested and prosecuted Crime Intelligence Technical Support Services Brigadier Dineo Mukwele on the basis of incorrect information. Johnson initially claimed Mukwele could have been used to facilitate the looting of crime intelligence funds. However, Commissioner Sandi Lukumalo challenged her on that assertion during her testimony.
2: That she would have been approached to make monies available under circumstances where she would not have made them available.
3: But how do you know that?
2: From previous matters, not in IDEC. That is how funds were looted.
1: NPA spokesperson Kaiser Kanyaho says NPA head Andy Mutibi has received the letter.
4: From our side, we can confirm that we've received the letter and we are processing it.
1: The president is soon expected to respond to Johnson's request to vacate office with immediate effect. Alpha Ramshwana, Eyewitness News.
0: The special investigating unit has moved to secure millions of rand allegedly linked to corruption at PRASA. The special tribunal has granted a preservation order, freezing two luxury properties belonging to former PRASA Group CEO Lucky Montana. The SIU says the 13.5 million rand home in Johannesburg and a 2.25 million rand property in Pretoria were allegedly bought with proceeds from PRASA's controversial 5.6 billion rand security and station upgrade contract awarded to Siangena Technologies in 2012. The order prevents Montana from selling, transferring, or otherwise dealing with the properties while the civil case continues.
5: The SIU's investigation found that Mr. Montana's legitimate income could not account for the purchase of either property, now subjected to a preservation order. The investigations found that the two properties were acquired through a series of transactions involving Precise Trade and Invest and other companies through irregular means.
0: Government says it is intensifying its crackdown on illegal migration and cross-border crime, with more than 68,000 foreign nationals processed for repatriation since June. Justice Minister Mamoloko Kubayi says joint operations involving the police, the Border Management Authority, Home Affairs and the Hawks have targeted illegal border crossings, human trafficking, fraudulent documents and labor exploitation. Kubayi says the operations have resulted in 354 migration-related cases being registered, with 69 more people arrested during an operation in Jeffreys Bay. She says a dedicated migration court have already finalized more than 28,000 immigration-related cases, most of them involving deportation. Minister adds that government is now working to establish a dedicated migration court at the OR Tambo International Airport to fast-track the processing of such cases. The DA has welcomed the arrest of a suspect in the killing of its candidate councillor Sinovuyo Jokwe. Jokwe was shot dead by two men in Danun last month on her way home from a voter registration drive in the area. The DA claimed she was subjected to extortion and forced to pay 10,000 rand for security. DA Cape Metro chairperson JP Smith says the arrest marks an important step towards justice for Jokwe's loved ones and the community of Danun.
6: We urge the National Prosecuting Authority to build a watertight case to ensure successful prosecution. We acknowledge that many residents in our communities are living in fear of extortion every day due to inadequacies in the criminal justice system.
0: The Good Party has criticized the use of the City of Cape Town's council chamber for a party political meeting. But the DA says the meeting was not unusual and that all political parties could use the council facilities. Good Councillor Sandra Dixon says the council chamber is meant for official business, yet many council meetings are being held online. She argues this creates a contradiction, with the DA enjoying physical access to the chamber while opposition councillors are kept out. The Gauteng Transport Department has intensified efforts to repair and restore traffic signal intersections across the province, with work already underway at several major routes in

0: Johannesburg and Ekurhuleni. The department says the restoration program includes stronger security measures to combat cable theft and vandalism. Departmental spokesperson Lesiba Mpia is to motorists and communities to report vandalism and suspicious activity, warning that damage to road infrastructure disrupts traffic flow.
1: Work to rebuild vandalized intersections will include added safety features and secure components such as strengthened controller boxes, underground chambers, secure bollards around poles, as well as CCTV cameras with built-in intelligence analytics. These works are seen as critical in the restoration program to improve safety and facilitate mobility in critical intersections in and around Gauteng.
0: In your weather, Gauteng can expect clear skies on Monday, a low of 5 degrees, peaking at 20, Pretoria 5 and 23, Vereeniging 4 and 21. Cape Town is partly cloudy with a light southeasterly breeze at a low of 12 and a high of 17. And that's a wrap of your eyewitness news.
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4: Let's go to this story now. An article that really caught my eye. It's a platform I often go to have a little trawl and have a look at. It's called The Conversation. And The Conversation has a story in which the author is looking at the historical roots of the word umlungu and looking at its current use and its current context, I suppose, and its current levels of acceptability and understanding in South African society. The author is Dr. Andiswa Mfanyashe, who is a senior lecturer in the Department of Language and Literature at Nelson Mandela University. Dr. Mfanyashe, thanks for your time and thanks for your article. It certainly caught my eye. What prompted you, before we talk about what you've written, to write about this at all?
5: I was interested in the connotation of the word because we knew, like, I was in town this other time and then there was a car guard and said, thank you, and how they refer
4: to you.
5: Yeah, they even, if you are a black person,
4: yes.
5: Maybe you drive a nice car or maybe you are a person of a higher standard, you're an employer, they'll say, to you, mlungu. So, and then I was amazed, like, how people understand this word and how they view umlungu and why the umlungu word. Then I started reflecting on it.
4: Yeah, interesting. So, take us back. I mean, you say at the beginning of your article or that you indicate is it's not absolutely clear where the word comes from, although there is a word abulungu, which meant that deposited out by the sea. So take us back to a time of ships arriving.
5: Yes, I believe that they coined the word because of what they observed. The first time people met white people, they saw them deposited out by the sea. So, because what they call that is deposit, the thing they call it umlungu. So, to refer to a person is umlungu. So, it's personification now. It's no longer referred to a thing. It refers to a person. And then when it's a plural, it's abalungu or abelungu. So if it's personification, we refer to a person as as in a prefix.
4: Right.
5: So, which means would they saw them being deposited out. So I think they coined it from that point of view. People were deposited out by the sea.
4: Tell us, Dr. Mfanyashe, your thoughts then about how the word is used and received in South Africa in 2023, for example, because you trace how it's been perceived and used in times past, but I get the sense that from what you've written that you're saying that this is a word that is at worst neutral, but in fact is a polite reference.
5: Yes,

0: Yes, it's collide when, yeah, it is collide, Malsgiri. So even, it is a word to, like, and it's because of where our history, where we come from, colonization and apartheid, like most Black people perceive anything that is good, like in my observation, anything that is good, wealthy or white in complexion or better is of umlungu. So I believe, yes, even like when, especially if you from town, go to areas with money, they say, hey, umlungu, which means you have now become umlungu. If you own a farm, it's like umlungu. So it's received in a way that, It means it gained more meanings now than before.
1: And Doctor, I mean, you finished by saying language is not static. It is a growing and shifting of understanding and reflecting the world. Is this a word though that has now kind of found its place, or might we see interpretations and feelings about the use of the word umlungu changing again?
0: No, I think it will remain positive up to the end, because it gained a new status and people are using it in a positive manner. It's not.
1: Yeah.
0: I don't think it will change to a negative or to any other way again.
1: So just a final question there, Dr. Mvanyashe. There are two ways of using the word. The one would be, well, there are probably more than two, but I want to highlight these two. The one would be a word as reference. So somebody might refer to me as umlungu because that's who I am. If they were to agree as umlungu, would that be different? Would I have any reason to say, well, no, actually, that's not that may be a description of who I am, but it's certainly not a way to address me if you don't know me.
0: No, I don't think there's another word. There won't be another word because it's been there, it's in the dictionary, it's been used, it's
1: yes.
0: known everywhere. So we can't reverse it. Even myself, I grew up knowing that a white person is umlungu, nothing else. So it would be difficult to coin a new word after
1: yes.
0: decades.
1: Thank you so much, Dr. Andiswa Mvanyashe, senior lecturer in the Department of Languages and Literature at Nelson Mandela. If you want to read her piece, by the way, go to The Conversation. Just type those words into Google. It'll get you to the website, theconversation.com, and get onto the section that deals with articles from and about Africa.
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8: I'm very well, thanks. I'm very excited to chat about some destination inspiration for this.
7: Yes.
8: I'm very good.
7: Please recap for us, what are green and blue spaces?
8: So blue and green spaces are basically places where nature and wellness intersect. So your blue zones are generally where there are oceans and bodies of water. Your green zones are your mountains and your green spaces around the world. And your blue zones are traditionally known as regions where the longest living, healthiest populations are found. So we're going to touch on a little bit of that today.
7: All right. So let's pick up on where we need to be going.
8: Yes, yeah, so I thought we'll start on some of the blue spaces around the world. Sardinia in Italy, it's one of the most famous blue zones around the world. It's where coastal trails

0: meet ancient villages and slow Mediterranean living. Sardinia is one of the largest Italian islands in the Mediterranean Sea. It's got about 2,000 kilometers of coastline, the most beautiful, beautiful beaches you will probably ever see. If you haven't Googled beaches in Sardinia, please do yourself a favor. There's also mountainous interior. There's so many hiking trails. And if you are planning to visit, you can hike along cliffs overlooking the beautiful sea. You can wander through olive groves. It's just a beautiful place where leisurely meals are also made with local produce and wine. With this space in particular, locals here, they really value simplicity, community, and connection. And that rhythm of life just encourages relaxation, mindfulness, and longevity. If anyone is planning to travel to Sardinia, one of the best times to travel is during April to June and September to October, which is generally the off-season. So it's not too hot, it's not too cold, but you're likely to still have a really amazing experience. And the temperatures are really, really nice.
1: All right, that sounds like a good option. What else is there?
0: Oh, okay. So now we're going to go all the way to the opposite side. Okinawa in Japan. Now, this is known as the land of immortals. And basically, Okinawa's beauty lies in its harmony. You've got your coral reefs, which fringe the coastline, while your subtropical forests and traditional gardens, they really provide a serene type of environment. The locals here embrace the concept of ikigai, which is a reason for being. It's really nurtured through purpose, through social bonds, and time spent outdoors. Also, beautiful sea place, beautiful beaches, incredible islands, which are also amazing for stargazing. There's actually in Okinawa a certified dark sky sanctuary, which is something really interesting. And 84 of the 88 observable constellations can actually be seen here if you are interested in that type of tourism, which is quite cool.
1: Okay, and where else can we check out?
0: Another very popular one on the Blue Zone side of things, Costa Rica's Nicoya Peninsula, another very popular blue zone, Greece's Icaria Islands. New Zealand's South Island is another really interesting one. You've got glacial lakes, you've got vineyards, a vast mountain landscape, so many different places.
1: Please tell me about the power of green spaces.
0: Yes, yeah, so beyond these blue zones, green spaces also have their own restorative magic. So you've got places like French Alps with your crisp air, your scenic trails. They just offer a kind of clarity and a kind of calm, but at the same time, this incredible sense of awe. And with Club Netuvini, these snow resorts is one of the most awe-inspiring, incredible experiences I've ever experienced from a French Alps in winter perspective. Those outdoor spaces, which are so vast, they just invite a lot of reflection, a lot of mindfulness. And these environments also remind us, just like what true wellness, it's not just about doing more. It's about slowing down and reconnecting with the natural world, which I think it's so easy to forget in our fast-paced day-to-day.
1: It also sounds like something you could be finding in your Balis.
0: Oh, yes, absolutely. Bali, very popular holiday destination among South Africans, an affordable option, an incredible space for green spaces, of course. You've got your jungles. You've also got the blue spaces in Bali with some of the most beautiful beaches, surfing if you enjoy that kind of thing. A lot of spaces with open air spaces with bodies of water to just slow down, reflect, and enjoy your green and blue spaces in one destination.
1: Please tell me, what is Global Wellness in Motion all about?
0: So basically, if travelers are seeking benefits with the comfort and connection of a wellness retreat, there are resorts around the world that offer experiences built around balance and renewal. So you've got your Club Med, La Plantation d'Albion Resort in Mauritius. It's perfect, also a perfect blend, your blues and greens. You've got your ocean, which meets the lush tropical gardens. You've got yoga daily. You've got water sports. You've got mindful relaxation that just embraces the healing energy of nature. So you're also a very popular travel option.
1: Okay. And now, just in terms of, if you were to summarize and say, guys, if I'm going to point you somewhere, these are the places you should be going abroad and at home.
0: Oh, I'm going to start with right here at home. I think one of the most beautiful spaces in our country that I've experienced that combine green and blue spaces is the Eastern Cape.
1: Mm.
0: Your Coffee Bay, your Simpson.

0: some of the most beautiful, beautiful coastlines and green and blue spaces I've personally experienced, of course, number one. Further abroad, Seychelles is also a beautiful option from a green and blue perspective. 5-hour direct flight from South Africa. You don't need visas. Very easy to get to. And yeah, we've touched on Bali, another great option, an affordable option. So yeah, we're really spoiled from the perspective of green and blue spaces within South Africa, but also abroad.
1: Gabby Brandani, where do we follow you on the socials?
0: I'm at Gabby Brandani across socials.
1: And that is Gabby with two B's. You can find her all over the socials and see where she has been and what info she is sharing.
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4: In our health and wellness feature, they're talking about the impact of sugar consumption on adults, because sugar is everywhere. It's in our morning coffee, it's in our packaged snacks, your sauces, even foods that we don't really think of as sweet. And while many of us associate sugar with these childhood treats we used to have or an occasional indulgence, the reality is that as adults, we are consuming far more sugar than we actually realized on a daily basis. So as we juggle these busy lives, stress and convenience eating, sugar has quietly become a major part of modern adult diet. But what does that actually mean for our health? What does it mean for our energy levels, our weight, our mood, and long-term well-being? We've invited Kari Erasmus, who is a registered dietitian with the Heart and Stroke Foundation, to guide us through this conversation and advise us on what we can do better to manage our consumption of sugar. Kari, thank you for joining us.
5: It's a huge pleasure. Always lovely to talk about these very important things.
4: Yeah. From a dietitian's perspective, why is sugar such an important topic for adult health?
5: Yes, so that's because, as you mentioned, in recent times, we are having lots and lots more sugar than we should. And this excessive consumption is linked to increased risk of chronic diseases, like type 2 diabetes, heart disease. So sugars are very energy dense, and that can result in either you're taking in too many calories, also poor nutrient intake, so lots of energy but not enough nutrients. It also can be bad for digestion and cause increased inflammation in the body that causes all of these chronic diseases.
4: So sugar itself then is not necessarily the problem. It is the frequency with which we consume it.
5: So a very important fact about this is that there are different types of sugars. So you can say, yes, it's the quantity and frequency, but it's also the type of sugars, because there's a clear distinction between added sugar and natural sugars and how they impact our bodies and our health. So natural sugars, for example, are found naturally in your whole foods like fruits, vegetables, dairy products. And while these foods contain sugars, they also contain fiber, lots of vitamins and minerals, or good bacteria that helps the digestive system, which at the end really beneficial for your health. But then you also get added sugar. And on the other hand, these are sugars that are not naturally present, but only added later during processing or preparation. So that's, for example, your table sugar, your corn syrups, your honeys, stuff like that in your sweetened beverages, your baked goods, and so on. And this is really the type of sugar that, number one, we're consuming a lot more of, but number two, really has that non-beneficial effect on our health. It puts us at risk for things like insulin resistance, blood sugar problems, and so on.
4: How does excess sugar affect energy levels and blood sugar regulation?
5: Yes, so sugar and insulin, they are the two ones that really affect your blood sugar. So as you eat something that contains sugar, and that sugar is released into your blood, that triggers your body to secrete insulin. And insulin

0: insulin is then what's going to cause your cells to uptake that sugar out of your blood. So when you have lots of sugar, there's insulin in response, and then it takes the sugar out of the blood. But what happens is because we are having so much sugar and so often, our bodies are getting resistant. So it gets so used to having in the blood that it no longer seems abnormal. So over time, less and less insulin is released, and that means that sugar stays in your blood vessels. And then that's when severe damage can happen in the blood vessel and just in the whole metabolism, our mitochondria, all of this gets influenced. And yes, and then that's when we see the risk of insulin resistance and type 2 diabetes.
1: Mm. What role does sugar play in weight gain, particularly around the abdominal area?
0: Yes, so sugar plays a key role in weight gain. When we consume high amounts, it gets metabolized by the liver, and that excess sugar gets converted to fat. So if we're having lots of energy, we're not using it, that gets converted to fat. And often that fat can be visceral fat around the abdominal organs. And this is especially worrying because it's this visceral fat around the organs and in the abdominal area that is actually linked to chronic diseases, especially hypertension and heart disease. So we see people that have a higher waist circumference or larger abdominal area are actually more at risk for high blood pressure and heart disease.
1: Mm. And what are the consequences of this excessive consumption of sugar as adults? I mean, I'm thinking about the strong link, for instance, between sugar consumption and conditions like type 2 diabetes and, you know, heart diseases. What are the other consequences people must be aware of?
0: Yes, no. So, like you mentioned, first of all, chronic diseases is a major one. So that's a major consequence. Of course, it's also cumulative. So once you have too much sugar, and for example, you develop insulin resistance, your risk is higher for diabetes. But also, if you, for example, have high blood pressure and you're taking in too much sugar, that increases your risk even more so for something like heart disease or even stroke. But then, on the other hand, there are some other consequences that we don't always think of immediately. So one of the things is that more and more research is actually showing how sugar influences our digestive health. And so in our digestive system, we have tens of thousands of hundreds of bacteria, beneficial bacteria that help with digestion, but also influences our whole metabolism and our overall health. So a high sugar diet actually decreases the amount of beneficial bacteria, and then that can cause more and more inflammation in the body, and that can affect the whole body. We also example that our digestive system is really linked to our mood. For example, people with a high sugary diet, there's some evidence that also shows that they have higher rates of depression. So there are serious consequences to unhealthy diets.
1: Mm. And I was saying earlier that there's some food that we eat on a daily basis that probably has, you know, hidden sugar. And I wonder if you can share with us some commonly, like, hidden sugars in adults' diets that we need to be aware of.
0: Yes, definitely. So one of the major contributors, if not the highest contributor, sugar in our diets is actually sugar-sweetened beverages. So your cold drinks, your fizzy drinks have large amounts of sugar. I mean, one can of a fizzy drink can have up to 9 to 10 teaspoons of sugar, just one can. And often we'll find ourselves consuming it very quickly and definitely consuming more than one can a day. So you might easily get up to 20 teaspoons of sugar in your diet just by consuming two cans of cold drink. So that is a really big one. We see that adults who drink one sugary drink daily are 20

0: 7% more likely to be overweight. That's even worse. So children who drink one sugary drink daily are 55% more likely to be overweight. And then drinking two or more of these sugary drinks can increase your risk of developing diabetes by at least 24%. So it's definitely, our drinks are really something that we need to look out for.
1: And if I decide to make changes now, what happens in the body when someone reduces their sugar intake? Like, do those cravings actually decrease?
0: Yes, so that's a great question. So sugar intake and cravings are very related, because our brain has a reward system. So when we have energy-dense foods or high-sugary foods, we get increase of dopamine, and that leaves us wanting more. It also, that dopamine can bypass our fullness signal, so we don't feel full and we can eat more. Often, if we think about these sugary foods, they're also hyperpalatable, meaning they have been so chemically modified or processed that they dissolve very quickly in the mouth. So we eat more and more, or we drink more and more. So yes, definitely, once we stop having these, there is a short period where you still get these cravings. You're going through, you're not getting as much dopamine as you used to, cause cravings, and then your blood glucose levels, of course, also need to adjust, because now where you were getting these blood sugar spikes because of the high sugary food, and now you're decreasing that, your blood glucose levels tend to drop, and that can trigger cravings as well, because your brain is not necessarily knowing what's going on, so it's kind of triggering you to think, oh, I need that high sugary food, because your brain is worried, why is your blood glucose levels dropping now? So that's the first few days. But what's great and a motivator for people is that you do have an adaptation phase, where once your blood glucose levels or your blood sugar levels start to normalize, your insulin sensitivity improves, so your body is better to responding to sugar intake. Your digestive system, that gut bacteria that I was speaking about, starts to build up again and improve. And then you get craving reductions, your dopamine receptors normalize, you reduce sugar cravings over time, and also your taste adapts, meaning you get used to food that is not as sweet anymore, and you actually start to prefer these types of food.
1: Yeah, I'm gonna get to some listeners' questions, but when it comes to men, for instance, how does this excess sugar impact testosterone levels, and is there an impact on muscle mass as well?
0: Yes. So insulin or sugar, let's say sugar, we know it's highly related to insulin. And insulin is, again, associated with different hormones. So in women, for example, it would be estrogen. And in men, it would be testosterone. So there is actually evidence that shows that men who follow a high sugar diet

0: So as mentioned, nut is naturally present in fruits. And while it is a sugar, what's great about when you consume it in the package that it comes with, is it comes with fiber. And fiber is so great because it actually helps slow that sugar release into the blood. So when you eat the fruit, it's not released as quickly into your bloodstream as, let's say, a juice would be, because it has all that fiber. So the insulin response is very different. So instead of getting that insulin resistance, you get a controlled insulin response, which is great. Of course, you also get lots of vitamins and minerals that we know is very other areas in the body. But what I have to say also is that for people with specific conditions, so if you are already insulin resistant or you are a diabetic, you do have to consider that it still has fructose or it still has that sugar. So there, it would be important just to control the amount. So for diabetics, for example, we say not to have too much fruit at one time, because at the end of the day, you don't want too much sugar released into the blood at one time. So one fruit at a time, but of course, you can have more than one a day.
1: Okay. Ben, you're calling us from Pretoria.
2: How are you?
1: Sharp, sharp.
2: Good stuff. I just got a following question, please. So I used to be a fatty about a year and 8 months ago. I started the keto diet, subsequently exercising. In total, lost about 38 kilograms.
1: Wow.
2: Not been on the keto diet anymore, so I've incorporated starches, et cetera, et cetera. I gym and train very hard, but once a week on a Friday, I properly indulge in sugar.
1: How much
2: and
1: do you
2: by properly,
1: indulge?
2: I mean, all the way, dude. I go, for instance, in a movie, takes a time, well, hour and a half, I'd have a Rolos, Sally Williams Nougat, licorice, all sorts, King Cone Bowl 1, and a slab of chocolate, and just for good measure, some speckled. But for the rest of the time, I don't have any sugar.
1: Okay.
2: But on Fridays, I have all the sugar.
1: Yeah, and you and I are the same, my friend. Yeah.
2: Yeah.
1: Let's ask what Curry has to say there. Yeah. Curry?
0: Yes. Well, first of all, well done. It really sounds like you've made some positive behavior changes, and that's really the first step to any kind of improvement. Yeah, I think the one thing that we do still need to be cautious of is that major blood sugar spike. So, yes, I am totally for indulging. Especially, you know, a healthy, balanced diet is all about 80-20. Basing your diet on healthy things, but also indulging in the foods that give you enjoyment. But we have to be careful. It sounds like when you do indulge, you go
1: all the way.
0: Yeah, so just be cautious of, because that after that period, it does mean that you will have a major blood sugar spike.
1: Mm.
0: And that spike can be dangerous. We have talked about damage to blood vessels and so. So, yeah, I would say definitely do indulge, but maybe not as, maybe instead of once a week, so majorly, slightly more frequently and slightly less so that you do have that more controlled blood sugar spike.
1: Ben, all the best, my friend. Is honey a good substitute, Curry? And can you have it daily with a coffee or tea? That's another question we're getting.
0: Yes. Yeah, so contrary to popular belief, honey is actually very energy dense. If you look at honey and sugar, it's very similar in the type of blood sugar response that you do get. So it's definitely something that still needs to be controlled as much as you would control sugar. Yes.
1: Okay.
3: Hi, Clement. Question for your guest. White sugar compared to brown sugar. I have about 4 or 5 cups of coffee a day, black, with 2 teaspoons of sugar. Sometimes less, sometimes more. What is the difference between consuming coffee with white sugar and brown sugar? Is brown sugar not as dangerous, or am I

0: ill-informed about that.
1: Thank you. Carrie?
2: Yes, that is also a very popular misconception. In actual fact, there is a very, very small difference between white and brown sugar. They both will still give you a similar blood sugar response. So definitely the brown sugar does also need to be as limited as white sugar.
3: The sugar, what about starches, carbohydrates? It's huge in this African diet. You know, your rice, your pap, that kind of stuff. Because carbohydrates get converted into sugar in the body, and what is not used gets stored. So that's the main reason, I reckon, for the high rates of diabetes and obesity and that. I mean, obviously, sugary drinks do have an effect, but they're expensive. So majority of people don't go buy a can or two of cans a day or whatever. It's just too expensive. But our main diet is very high in carbohydrates. Okay.
1: Curry?
2: Yeah, that's also a great question. And when it comes to sugar, as he mentioned that, at the end of the day, it does get our carbohydrates does get digested into sugar. So when you think about the carbohydrates that you're eating, it's all about the package that you're getting it in. Because yes, you are getting the sugar, but you need to focus more on what are the other things that I'm getting. For example, if you eat a pack of slop chips, you are getting the sugar, but you're not getting much nutrients. If you eat a serving of brown rice, yes, you're also getting fiber, which is more beneficial because it decreases the rate which the sugar is released. You're getting vitamins, nutrients. You're getting phytochemicals, which is very important for your digestive system, which improves overall health. So it's all about the type of carbohydrates and what are the other things that I'm getting when I consume these carbohydrates.
1: Curry Erasmus, thank you. Always great chatting to you. Registered dietitian with the Heart and Stroke Foundation.
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6: The conversation turns to life hacks, and today it's a pleasure to welcome back financial journalist Maya of Maya on Money fame. She's joining us via Zoom, and we want to talk about credit cards, including a closer look at how to optimize your use of the interest-free period and some of the common mistakes that credit card users make. Good to have you back with us, Maya. Welcome.
7: Yes, wonderful, Pippa. Looking forward to it.
6: Thank you, me too. I know you wanted to talk about this topic specifically because you did a talk quite recently where you were really struck by the fact that a number of your audience members clearly didn't fully understand how their credit cards work. What was it that surprised you? Tell us a bit more of the context.
7: Yes, absolutely. When I told them that if they do not pay their credit card in full at the end of the month, you know, when payment day is due, they actually pay interest backdated from day one. And none of them knew that. There was just this collective gone. And there's this perception of, you know, it gets advertised, doesn't it? Oh, take out a credit card and have a 55-day interest-free period. Well, first of all, about 85% of South Africans do not pay their credit card in full at the end of the month.
6: 85.
7: So they all lose that 85%. Sure. In fact, I was having a look. Standard Bank came out with some analysis. That's on average for all the banks. But Standard Bank actually looked at it and they said that only 20% of their credit card holders had benefited from its 55-day interest-free period at least once in the previous 12 months. So, you know, and only 11% had benefited more than once. So I think their numbers are, you know, confirm that most people do not pay their credit card off in full. And the interest-free period on a credit card really becomes a moot point for them because they're not really benefiting from it at all.
6: Maya, may be helpful to say if you are going to optimize the system and then benefit from the full 55-day period, what do you have to do? What do you have to know? What do you need to inform yourself about?
7: Yes, and also, you know, I love banks. They always go up to, you know, up to 55 days.
6: I think
7: that's the important thing to understand is that it only actually accounts 55 days if depending on where you made your purchase. So you're going to have to bear with me because I have to explain this in terms of billing cycles.

0: And for some reason, my billing cycle, I don't know, Pippa, if you have a credit card, my billing cycle starts on the 7th of the month. I don't know why, but credit cards don't always start on the 1st of the month. So check your billing cycle. For example, the credit card billing cycle may start on the 7th of July to the 6th of August. So any purchases made during that period would fall into that billing period. All purchases after the 6th of August obviously would fall into the next billing period. But on the 6th of August, you know, billing period ends and a statement is issued. So the payment would be only due maybe on the 30th of September. So theoretically, if you made a purchase on the 7th of July, the start of that billing period, you have until the 30th of September to actually pay for it. And that's where those 55 days without interest being charged kind of comes about. Mm-hmm. But if you, for example, make the purchase on the 5th of August, the last day before the billing cycle closes, you effectively only get 25 interest free because remember, you'll have to pay for it on the 30th.
1: Yeah.
0: And again, this only applies if you pay the balance in full. So it's really important that people understand that, you know, if they want to make the most of their credit card and they really want to, you know, maybe they've got the money sitting in the bank account, but it's earning a little bit of interest and they want to get their 55 days interest free. There are people who will do that, especially if it's a big ticket item. Do it the very first day of your new billing cycle because that's the only time you're going to really get that maximum benefit of the interest-free period. And I think it's important for us to understand how these things work because otherwise we just sort of fall for the sales pitch.
1: Yeah. So Maya, if you're not sure how your billing cycle works, is the date that your statement is issued on? I know in my case, it's the 11th or the 12th of the month that that statement gets issued. Is that the end of the billing cycle?
0: Yes, you need to actually go check because sometimes your statement is actually only issued about 3 days after your billing cycle closes. So certainly I get mine emailed always about 3 days later. So it's actually quite important to check and have a look or even contact your bank and say, when does my last billing day? I think, you know, I know from my experience that I kind of only get my bill sort of 3 days later from there. So it is really, really important to understand these things. And I have to be honest, Pippa, I sometimes look and I think, you know, I've got the funds, you know, if I want to split and I don't quite, and a bit worried about the tightness of finances, I think, I want to put that into my next billing cycle so that I can pay it off in full in the next time. So I watch my billing cycle quite carefully.
1: One of our listeners writing in to say, I set in full every month and I use my credit card for all of my purchases. I seldom use my debit card. You and I are birds of a feather, and I'm sure a psychologist would have a field day with what it is in the way we were raised or our previous experiences that makes us so incredibly uncomfortable with the concept of being in debt. You and I should probably meet over a credit card bill, which we'll split very carefully, I'm sure. But it sounds like we are in the minority. Again, that stat you shared with us, 85% of South Africans don't do that or perhaps can't do that. Let's talk a little bit about the management of your finances and your purchases if you know that you might not be able to pay off in full at the end of the month. What advice for somebody who's in that position?
0: I think, first of all, just a good comment on there is I use my credit card exactly like that because you get rewards. And so many people get rewards from their credit card. So obviously, if you're able to benefit from the rewards and the interest-free period and pay it all off, that what, of course, makes a credit card such a huge win and actually an extremely strategic way to manage your finances. But, you know, for some people, you know, they are literally using their credit card to get by. And what concerns me with using credit cards like that is, you know, I come across many people are only paying the minimum amount. So when I say people don't pay in full at the end of the month, some people pay more than the minimum, but there are many people who only pay the basic minimum. And what they don't realize is that that is based on about a 3% of the outstanding balance. So you are paying back very, very little of the capital, and most of what you're paying is actually interest. And it can take you, I think it can take you about 20 years, for example, to pay off 20,000 Rand if you just paying the minimum amount because the minimum amount actually decreases as your balance decreases. It's the way the amortization curve works. Sounds complicated on radio. It's easier to see on a graph. But it's really important then to make sure that you know that if you are doing this, that you are at least have a plan to pay it off. So say you make a purchase now and you say, you know what, I know I'm not going to be able to pay it off in full in the next month, but I will pay it off over the next 3 months. You know, make sure you have a strategy. Don't just live in this constant credit card debt because it over time an absolute fortune. And Pippa, another good trick actually here is to put it on budget. You know, you'll be surprised. I'm always shocked when

0: go to a Pick and Pay or something, and it says, do you want to pay straight or on budget? And I'm like, people are using budget to buy groceries, but that's the reality for some people. But that budget is actually quite an interesting one, because it's sort of, it makes sure that you pay it off in a set period of time. So you can choose 3 months, 6 months, 12 months budget period. And I would say that is how to use your credit card if you're unable to pay it off immediately. Perhaps you're buying something that you want to pay off over a bit of a longer period. But if you choose budget, then it actually has, it'll make sure that your installments settle it within that time period.
1: Just for anybody who's come in midway to the interview, we had to list Maya Fisher-French about credit card use and making the best use of the credit card facility and how not to fall foul of terribly expensive interest and sort of paying off over too long a term. We've got a couple of Cape Talk listeners messaging to say that they're in the camp of those who try to pay off in full every single month. And wonderful if you're able to do that. Absolutely. It is a very good practice. Ivan says, if one has an automatic payment in full by stop order on the due date, is that not the best way to handle the credit card?
0: Absolutely. That's what I have. Okay. And that is obviously the best way. And what's also excellent with that is it's very good for your credit score. Okay. For, you know, that famous credit record that we all talk about. And in fact, if you have that debit, it is, it really benefits your credit record as well. And the other thing on your credit card is, you know, one of the people say, oh, when I come to get, whenever I want to, buy a house or buy a car, you have to have this credit score, right? And have a credit record. And they tell me to take out a credit card. Do I have to take out a credit card? And A, you know, you don't really have to take out a credit card, but B, yes, it does help. And one of the ways to do that is then to take out the credit card with a very low minimum limit. So, and maybe it is that you say, literally, I'm going to buy my groceries or, you know, my monthly expenses on my credit card, but I will make sure that limit is at the level that I can pay it off at the end of every month. I set up my debit order to do pay it off. And in that way, I'm building up my credit score in a responsible manner. So I think that those are ways that you can use your credit card to really, you know, benefit you in terms of things like credit score and, as I mentioned earlier, rewards.
1: Now, Maya, somebody is asking about building up that credit score and starting to build that credit score. And I'm so glad you've asked this question because I'm in exactly the same boat. Got a young adult in the house who is ready, or almost ready to launch into independent life. And one of the things I've said to her is we need to get you set up with a credit card so that you can start building a credit profile for when you will need it one day. Easier said than done, Maya, to get a credit card for a student who hasn't had, doesn't have a fixed income yet and hasn't been able to build up much of a track record. Quite a challenging thing in this country. What would your advice be for somebody who's never had a credit card before, who wants to get started and be and build up a responsible credit profile? What advice can you give?
0: So I think, scarily enough, probably the easiest easiest form of credit to open up is a store card. And I really don't like store cards, but they are so easy to open. And that tends to be the first sort of entry into credit. So probably a good starting point is, open up a store card with a Truworths or, one of those stores. But again, you do it in a very responsible manner where you buy an item and, you pay it off, because many of those actually offer 6 month interest free accounts. And you do that, for 6 months, and then you've perhaps now built a record to go and apply for a credit card. And you do it that way. I think the problem is, in all of these, is that the temptation then to use that store card becomes enormous, and then you start using it. So I would suggest that as the young person goes through life, and now they've done that, they must maybe go close the store card because they now have the credit card. But I remember when I started my company, I needed a credit card for my company, and the bank would not give me, because of it looked at my credit score for my company, they didn't look at me as an individual. They said to me, no, I must first put the money in up front. So I actually had to pre-fund my credit card and then spend. And that was how they could actually track that I would manage it correctly. So that is another, is to actually take a low credit record and then credit limit and then pre-fund it. And you're actually spending your own money effectively. And then over time, the bank can see that. I think I had to do that for 6 months before they would give me the full credit facility that I required.
1: Okay, so there are ways to do it. You've just got to maybe be prepared to start slowly and build up gradually. Maya, I think most people are aware of the fact that you are entitled to check

0: credit score regularly, that the providers allow a certain number of free checks per year. One of our listeners are saying, I don't really know where I should be looking to find that information.
1: Oh, yes, the credit bureaus are really big on this at the moment. 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Your credit record shows you your payment history, and critically, it shows you any accounts that have been opened in your name. Pippa, the amount of ID theft that is going on at the moment. I mean, my husband was a victim of this.
0: Yeah.
1: Somebody got hold of enough details of his to take out a contract with Vodacom, the phone. And the next thing is he had a debit order going off his bank account that he hadn't, instigated. And one of the best ways that you can do is if you sign up for something like on the app, for example, on Experience One, it will notify you by email when anyone opens an account in your name.
0: That's excellent.
1: And I think that is, for me, very powerful. The more we really need to become very, very vigilant over our credit information, because it is being hijacked left, right and center.
0: And if it can happen to somebody in the Fisher French household, it can happen to anybody with all of the savvy and knowledge at your disposal. I think that's a very good example, so thank you for highlighting it. Maya, always a pleasure to have you on the show, and thank you for the input today. I hope we'll chat again soon.
1: Thank you, Pippa.
0: Maya Fisher French, and you can check financial journalism on her website, mayaonmoney.co.za.
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1: With the wrap of your Eyewitness News, I'm Duthuzelo Nene. Investigating Directorate Against Corruption head Andrea Johnson has written to President requesting to be relieved of her duties. Although her contract requires 3 months' notice, Johnson wants to leave her post with immediate effect. Her request follows a difficult appearance before the Madlanga Commission of Inquiry last week, where she faced intense questioning. Alpha Ramushwana has more.
2: IDAC head Andrea Johnson's testimony before the Madlanga Commission of Inquiry has raised questions about the unit's decision-making. Johnson came under fire after conceding that IDAC arrested and prosecuted Crime Intelligence Technical Support Services Brigadier Dineo Mukwele on the basis of incorrect information. Johnson initially claimed Mukwele could have been used to facilitate the looting

0: Crime Intelligence funds. However, Commissioner Sandy Lukuma on that assertion during her testimony.
1: That she would have been approached to make monies available under circumstances where she would not have made them available.
2: But how do you know that?
1: From previous matters, not in IDEC. That is how funds were looted.
0: NPA spokesperson Kaiser Kanyaho says NPA head Andy Mutibi has received the letter.
3: From our side, we can confirm that we've received the letter and we are processing it.
0: The president is soon expected to respond to Johnson's request to vacate office with immediate effect. Alpha Ramshwana, Eyewitness News.
4: The special investigating unit has moved to secure millions of rands worth of assets allegedly linked to corruption at PRASA. The special tribunal has granted a freezing two luxury properties belonging to former PRASA Group CEO Lucky Montana. The SIU says the 13.5 million rand home in Johannesburg and a 2.25 million rand property in Pretoria were allegedly bought with proceeds from PRASA's controversial 5.6 billion rand security and station upgrade contract awarded to Siangena Technologies in 2012. The order prevents Montana from selling, transferring, or otherwise dealing with the properties while the civil case continues.
5: The SIU's investigation found that Mr. Montana's legitimate income could not account for the purchase of either property now subjected to a preservation order. The investigation of the two properties were acquired through a series of linked transactions involving Precise Trade and Invest and other companies through irregular means.
4: Government says it is intensifying its crackdown on illegal migration and cross-border crime, with more than 68,000 foreign nationals processed for repatriation since June. Justice Minister Mamoloko Kubayi says joint operations involving the police, the Border Management Authority, Home Affairs and the Hawks have targeted illegal border crossings, human trafficking, fraudulent documents and labor exploitation. Kubayi says the operations have resulted in 354 migration-related cases being registered, with 60 people arrested during an operation in Jeffreys Bay. She says a dedicated migration court have already finalized more than 28,000 immigration-related cases, most of them involving deportations. The minister adds that government is now working to establish a dedicated migration court at the OR Tambo International Airport to fast-track the processing of such cases. The DA has welcomed the arrest of a suspect in the killing of its candidate councillor Sinovuyo Jokwe. Jokwe was shot dead by two men in Danun last month on her way home from a voter registration drive in the area. The DA claimed she was subjected to extortion and forced to pay 10,000 rand for security. DA Cape Medicine JP Smith says the arrest marks an important step towards justice for Jokwe's loved ones and the community of Danun.
6: We urge the National Prosecuting Authority to build a watertight case to ensure successful prosecution. We acknowledge that many residents in our communities are living in fear of extortion every day due to inadequacies in the criminal justice system.
4: The Good Party has criticized the DA for its use of the City of Cape Town's council chamber for a party political meeting. But the DA says the meeting was not unusual and that all political parties could use the council facilities. Good Councillor Sandra Dixon says the council chamber is meant for official business, yet many council meetings are being held online. She argues a contradiction with the DA enjoying physical access to the chamber while opposition councillors are kept out. The Gauteng Transport Department has intensified efforts to repair and restore traffic signal intersections across the province, with work already underway at several major routes in Johannesburg and Ekurhuleni. The department says the restoration program includes stronger security measures to combat cable theft and vandalism. Departmental spokesperson Lesiba Mpia is appealing to motorists and communities to report vandalism and suspicious activity, warning that damage to road infrastructure disrupts traffic flow.
7: Work to rebuild vandalized intersections, added safety features and secure components such as strengthened controller boxes, underground chambers, secure bollards around poles, as well as CCTV cameras with built-in intelligence analytics. These works are seen as critical in the restoration.

0: Congestion Program to improve safety and facilitate mobility in critical intersections in and around Gauteng.
1: In your weather, Gauteng can expect clear skies on Monday, a low of 5 degrees, peaking at 20, Pretoria 5 and 23, Vereeniging 4 and 21. Cape Town is partly cloudy with a light southeasterly breeze at a low of 12 and a high of 17. And that's a wrap of your Eyewitness News.
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4: I'm so pleased to tell you your shapeshifter this, and I mean, it'll become obvious as we talk that he's someone whose career I've watched so closely and looked up to for many years, is Max du Preez, the journalist and author. He does have a book out, The End of Normal, Witness to the Unraveling of White Power in South Africa, but he's someone who's published and written and reported on our society for many years. Max, it's wonderful to talk to you again, and thank you so much for taking the time to speak to us.
5: Thank you, Steve. Talk to you.
4: It's such a silly place to start, but I feel I must begin by just simply asking you how you ended up in journalism. Was it something you wanted to do while you were even still at school? I mean, we're going back a little way now.
5: Yeah, it's quite interesting. I won an essay competition when I was 11 and at school. And my teacher said, maybe you should write for the newspapers. But my father had other ideas. He said I should be a lawyer. And so I went to study law at Stellenbosch University. And it bored me to death. And after my degree, I did an honors in political science. And I just thought, okay, I remember my teacher saying I'm a good writer. I have an odd personality. I'm curious, and maybe I should go to journalism. And it's a decision that I haven't regretted for one second.
4: And getting a job in those days, I mean, newspapers was where you would really have to go.
5: Yeah. And the interesting thing, Stephen, was I was becoming slightly disaffected with my tribe at the time at university. But I didn't think twice when I got when I was recruited to Cape, the Afrikaans newspaper in Cape Town. I just thought, no, I've made it. Mm. And remember, Die Burger was the sort of official mouthpiece of the National Party at that time. Mm. And I was overjoyed. I am now a writer. I am now a journalist. I never thought for a second, should I join the Rand Daily Mail or the Cape Times or the Star? Because, you know, if you're a good Free State Afrikaner like I am, you don't join the Engelse. You stay with your people. It's like you're unhappy with the NG Kerk. You don't become an Anglican. You hang in there. And that's the beginning of the story. Is I started my working for Die Burger and shortly after for Bild. And only when I became so frustrated with the Afrikaans newspaper's support for the apartheid government 6 years later did I leave it and I went to the English language newspapers.
4: If I remember correctly, you've looked at what happened in 1976, you know, 50 years ago yesterday. Where were you at the time? Were you there when it started?
5: Yes. And that's what the title, The End of Normal, refers to that morning, about 16, 17 minutes past 9, on the 16th of June 1976, when I was there as a 23-year-old reporter. And I was sent there because I was a crime reporter and a general news reporter, because to my bosses at the time, what happened in Soweto wasn't politics, it was crime. And so I found myself there for the first time properly in Soweto in my career. And I heard and saw the first shots fired. And it was, as I said,

0: in my book, it was the end of my normal, as it was the end of normal for our entire society. It fundamentally changed my view because I saw young people, two younger than me, walk willingly into bullets, fist raised, and I was a young Joburg joller. I was thinking about what club I'm going to go to tonight in Hillbrow and girlfriends and stuff. And here were these people my age, and they were prepared to die. And for the first time, it dawned on me, I'm living in a society that I know virtually nothing about.
1: Sure. I mean, when you went back to, I mean, you probably in those days either would have had to phone in your copy or go back to your newsroom. I mean, were people talking about what happened? Did they at all have the same feeling that you must have had that night?
0: No, I think if I look back, my editors and seniors never asked me about Soweto. They, as was the custom of the time, they followed the government, they followed the National Party, and they said agitators, communists, Winnie Mandela, enemy of the Republic. And I sort of reported kind of the facts because, I was a very junior cub reporter. I reported the facts, what the police said and what I saw and so on. No, I don't think, I think the establishment of that time reacted in defense and said, well, we've got to control this. We've got to control this with power. And then there was the nagging thought that you look back, say, was it really the best way to address young people's questions by killing them? Was this Afrikaans, the forcing of Afrikaans onto young black school kids, was it really the proper thing to do? But the establishment steamed forth. But if you, and that's the point I'm trying to make in my book, is if you look at that back at that moment, 9:15 on the 16th of June, there was a South Africa before and there was a different South Africa after. Everything after that changed. They dropped the Afrikaans edict very, very quickly. 2 weeks after that, they started the National Party government. Knew there was something fundamentally was going wrong, and they started fiddling with the constitution, coming up with a tricameral parliament. And so, through the reforms and the resistance, and what happened in Angola and Mozambique, and the fire in young people set by Steve Biko and black consciousness. It was the inevitable onward march there was no stopping.
1: You decided to start your own newspaper. So you would have left Beeld and I presume gone to one of the English language papers. And your paper was called the Vrye Weekblad. And it was a paper against apartheid. There were one or two others. But yours, Max, I mean, it was an Afrikaans. I mean, was there an investment case for that?
0: It was lunacy, wasn't it? If I look back at the time of P.W. Botha at his finger wagging worst, total onslaught, total strategy at its zenith. Here are these woolly-headed Boere thinking we can take this on. My thinking, Stephen, at the time, and I think that's part of a sort of a sub-theme of the book, that because I really come from a traditional fundamentalist Afrikaner Christian nationalist home. In Kroonstad in the Free State, I went to Stellenbosch University. I then got in Beeld.

0: Me to then, within 20 years, make a complete turnabout tells you that people can change. People can fundamentally change. And I credit my and your profession for my change of heart. You know, if I hadn't been a journalist, maybe I would have ended up an African a National Party member of parliament, or maybe a colonel in the security police or something. But journalism showed me what my society was about, and being a sort of non-religious cult, I had to follow my heart and my conviction. And yeah, so we thought, if I changed my fundamental views about my society because I got the right information, then maybe what we should do, and this is why Vrye Weekblad was launched at the insistence of Beyers Nodier and Van Zyl Slobbert and Breiten Breitenbach, that okay, what we need to do, Afrikaners are not fundamentally evil, give them the right information and they will start changing their ways. So let's start a newspaper that would tell them, this is what apartheid really is. It's a violent, it's not separate development. This is what's going on in the townships, and this is what black South Africans are thinking and saying.
1: How difficult was it to keep it running? You'd have had to find other journalists. I think Jacques Poe worked with you, if I remember. You'd have had to find other journalists to work with you. You would have had to find someone to print you. All of those things, and all the time with people trying to stop you. And you would have had to find money to do all of this.
0: Yeah, we had no money. We had no money. We paid ourselves virtually nothing. If you thought I was an oddball, well, look at the kind of people I then started this thing with. I mean, people like Jacques Poe. We didn't do it for the money. There was no future for us in journalism. There's no career prospects. It was a small band of people totally committed to making a change, and to practice real journalism. Jacques Poe came from Huisgenoot, you. He was kind of a social scandal reporter, and he was very young, and he came to me and he said, I'm sick and tired of writing about social scandals. Can I do real journalism? And I said, well, you know, I'll give you a chance, but you know, somebody from Huisgenoot for Freyweg, and look at what Jacques Poe had become. I mean, he became the sort of doyen of investigative journalism for a long time. So yeah, it was a band of totally committed people. And we don't see that kind of commitment anymore. People go for the money, they go for the clicks, they go for the, and we were, I was surrounded by young people who just said, we are committed to justice and truth.
1: While all of that was happening, I mean, there were, if I remember, there were attacks on you. Did you know back on that day in 1976? So you say things were always going to change, but I mean, there was the Rubicon speech. When was that? 84, 85. P.W.
0: Anyway.
1: There was, yeah, there was the state of P.W. Botha had a stroke, and then, if I understand the history, a second stroke. If W. de Klerk took over, Walter Sisulu was released in October 89. When did you think actually change is now coming?
0: Well, it's hard, Stephen, to think back and say, because I think I knew 16th of June 1976 was an absolute turning point. I think that was in the back of my mind. I looked at these young black people like who I got to know later and became friends with, like Murphy Morobe. I looked at young guys like that walking into bullets, confronting the police, and I thought, young man, ever be an obedient black man in an apartheid system? There was no way. So it was that. It was the doubling of

0: sanctions and boycotts at the same time, the growth of the anti-apartheid movement, the liberation of Angola and Mozambique, the formation of the UDF and COSATU, and it was a whole machine getting, it was just unstoppable. I think I literally knew, it dawned on me that the past was over when I went to the formation, the foundation of the UDF in 1983, and I listened to Alan Busak and Frank Chikane and people like that, and I looked at the people around me. They were Christians and Jews and Muslims and, you know, ordinary middle-class people. They were not dominated by communists or revolutionaries, but there was this fervor and it was this groundswell. I think the UDF, the foundation, the founding of the UDF, I think made me realize that freedom was within our reach.
1: Look at the media industry now. And you started something that was definitively new then, with Freya Wirkblad. Is it harder now or easier now to launch something new in journalism? People are really worried about the future of journalism, but do you think is it harder now, easier now to launch a new kind of journalism project?
0: It's easier, Stephen, in the sense that you can launch it online. When we launched Frey Wirkblad in 1988, we had to go to, you know, we had to have a printed version. And that's cumbersome with printing and distribution and so on. And in that sense, new media is much easier. It's like Daily Maverick. It didn't cost billions to start Daily Maverick because you could do it online with good idea and good writers. So in a sense, it is easier. It is harder in the sense that I was just reading a BBC a report on a Reuters finding that the trust in traditional media is down to 30% in Europe and elsewhere in the world. And in that sense, traditional media is in crisis. So you can, it's easy to start a newspaper online, but are you going to make it? Are you going to be able to compete against the podcasts and YouTube and social media? That's the hard part. And that's why we are in trouble in South Africa as media. It's the media is not doing well in South Africa, traditional media. But the one exception, and that is, I think, the one facet of journalism saving the whole media thing is investigative journalism. Mm. There's a high level of trust in that. There's a high level of appreciation among the public for investigative journalism. And I think we are brilliant at it, probably more so than any other democracy. Yeah, but it's easier technically, but otherwise it's kind of hard.
1: I mean, I think there are some people who think that journalism might die. I mean, there's so much misinformation, disinformation. So many people lie. And then you have things you've never really had before. You have a U.S. president who actively hates the press and is, you know, hates the media and is proud of that fact. Yeah. I mean, do you think that they will, do you think there is a business model for journalism, the kind of slightly cynical uncovering of facts and putting it together in a way that is understandable?
0: I have to believe that go into a deep depression, but perhaps we just need to find new ways of doing it. Credibility is an extremely important thing. And I keep on telling that to young journalists and wannabe journalists at universities where I sometimes teach. So it's like credibility is everything. It's everything. It doesn't mean you compromise, but it means you are balanced and fair and honest and authentic.

0: I have to believe, if you look at something like something that I read every morning at 6 o'clock when I wake up, I read the New York Times. It is a growing concern. I think it must be possible if we do it right. It is important for legacy media to survive.
1: We've got 30 seconds, Max, but any regrets about a lifetime in journalism? I mean, from what you say, it's fundamentally changed you as a person, more than an ordinary career, if there is such a thing.
0: Yeah, well, lots of regrets, but not about journalism, no. I was on the Money Show a few years ago when Bruce asked me about, what money did I make? And I kept on saying, I have no savings. I don't have any companies, but I bet you in the later decades of my life, I've had a more interesting life than people who have millions and millions in the bank. And that is the reward, is a rich, rich life that you can have in journalism.
1: Max Dupriere, it's been wonderful talking to you. Thank you for your time. I really do appreciate it. And thank you for your memories and for the book. Max Dupriere is a journalist and author and, as you know, been a sort of part of our society for many, many years. Max, thank you.
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6: We're looking at weather, and it's a question homeowners probably ask themselves often. Should I have a fixed repayment? So regardless of what happens to the interest rates, I pay the bank the same amount, or should I have a flexible interest rate, which means when interest rates come down, you pay a little less. But when they go up, as we saw a couple of years ago, we did have that very difficult time. We had these successive interest rate hikes and didn't have a fixed home loan repayment, found themselves paying more and more and more to the point where some people were actually really struggling to afford their houses. So that is the question. Should you fix your home loan rate? What is the smart move? Maybe you've recently made that decision, or you made that decision a long time ago. 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Samantha Moyana joins us. Samantha.
7: Good. How are you?
6: Very well, thank you, Samantha. And how are you?
7: I'm good. Thank you for asking.
6: Thank you very much for your time. So, to fix or not to fix one's home loan repayment, that is the question. And I guess with either option, there are pros and cons. With what are the benefits of fixing your home loan? So you tell your bank, you know, regardless of what the MPC says, I want to pay the same amount each time. What would be the benefit of that?
7: The benefit of that, locking in a rate can provide stability during the early years of home ownership. So predictable payments help with budgeting, and if rates are expected to rise, fixing can save some money. So fixing for an extended period can provide long-term stability because you know each and every single month, this is how much has been allocated towards your home loan. You don't have to live on a variable rate whereby you don't know whether next month is going to increase or not.
6: Mm-hmm. Yeah. And so in that instance, are there any, it doesn't sound as though there'd be any shortcomings there, except maybe missing out on a saving, because the benefit of having

0: I guess the flexible one is when the rates come down, you save a bit of money, but when they go up, it costs you a little more. And so with the fixed one, you have that stability. So when it goes up, you don't need to worry. But when it goes down, you don't benefit from that.
1: Uh-huh.
0: Yeah.
1: That is true.
0: So that would be, I guess, the one disadvantage of kind of fixing it is you then don't get to have the benefit of benefiting from cheaper debt when it becomes available.
1: Yes, that is true. And also remember, fixing a rate doesn't mean it's going to be fixed on the current rate that we are on right now. They usually fix it for a higher rate. So you'll be still paying a bit, little bit more, people's on a variable rate, but just that you're going to be a bit safer should the repo rate increases, then you at least will be secured because you will not be affected by it.
0: And so then are there any additional costs, for instance, for fixing your rate? If I call my bank and I say, look, I think I'd like to fix my rate to X, are there additional costs for that as opposed to have it be a flexible repayment amount?
1: With some banks, it depends with different banks. Some banks would say, okay, fixing your costs, you'll be paying maybe a bit more, you'll be paying administration fee or other services. But if depending on the agreement that you have with your bank, differently, some will say, but if you decide to maybe no longer want to fix your rate, then you're going to incur certain charges or penalties for breaking that agreement. Maybe if you want to switch from a fixed rate into a variable rate.
0: Mm-hmm. Okay. So let's talk about the benefits then of the variable rate. So here, what you'd be paying would be a little bit more dynamic based on what's been announced as the interest rate. Talk to us here about how the variable home loan repayment rate would work.
1: No, variable rates will be dependent on the repo rate. So when it goes down, you definitely benefit, but you're paying a bit less. You know, when your interest rate decreases, your repayment, there'll be some funds that you'll be saving. But what people should usually do when you do have that money that you are saving from the reduction, it's always best to make extra payments. In that way, you'll be reducing the interest rate a bit faster. And variable rates, it's nice to be on flexibility. Yes, as much as you cannot predict the economic climax, but at least you know that, okay, if it goes down, you be smarter, use it to your advantage. I think a lot of people that find themselves maybe in difficulties, as much as it's been decreasing, but the time it increases, you will feel it because maybe you are using or allocating those funds towards other expenses. So, but variable, I find it more flexible. You know, if you're a person that's okay with stability in terms of this is a fixed installment that I'm paying towards my bank.
0: And you mentioned that, so one of the things, if you're paying a little bit extra, that could make a difference as well with regards to your repayments. What is the kind of amount that would make a difference? We often get told if you do have a little extra, put it into your mortgage. What is that amount that makes a difference?
1: You know, any amount makes a difference, to be honest. We cannot tell people that, okay, start with 500. Even that 100 grand that you were saving, you know, for the reduction, take that 100 grand and then make it as an additional payment on a monthly basis. Little as it is, it will actually

0: environment, what's happening around you, could be a good idea at the time, and then a variable, flexible, be a good idea at another time because the circumstances are different.
1: You know, when we're comparing to what happened in 2021, the interest rate was increasing like month after month from the, towards the end of 2021 to 2022, it has been increasing a lot. You know, so if one has made the decision to fix, that would have been the best decision that a person would have made for themselves at that point in time, because the interest rates were really increasing drastically, you know. So being on variable at that point in time was not an option, because every month, as much as you're still adjusting to this new installment, the other then increases again, do you understand? So a lot of people got so overwhelmed. So being on a fixed rate at that point in time was the best. Now, if you fix your rate, maybe you have an agreement with the bank that you fix it for a three-year period or 5 years. When we benefited with the reduction, then you understand, being on a fixed rate, you are still going to be on that fixed rate. So you're not going to reap the benefits of the reduction unless then you are happy with the stability that you are in.
0: Right.
1: So you can't really predict, because even now, it might increase, it might not increase. But that's why it means that if you're on variable, always have some funds available, that if it increases, you have money to cater for the increment. You know, don't use the amount of the rate that has decreased towards other expenses, because that's when you definitely feel it, you know. But if you are a person who seeks stability, then straight is more ideal. But remember, the banks do not fix it forever. They do fix it either for 1 to 2 years or 1 to 3 years, or depending, some do go to 5 years, depending on the agreement that you have with your bank.
0: Yeah. Samantha, a great pleasure having you on the show. Thank you so much for your time.
1: Thank you so much, Kix.
0: Thank you very much. That is Samantha Moyana. She joins us talking whether you should fix your home loan or have it be a flexible flexible home loan. Samantha Moyana from the National Debt Advisors Counselor at Financial Wealth Holding.
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4: I know a number of people who regularly say that they're detoxing, or they're going on water diets, or they're drinking all sorts of juice smoothie blends, because many people turn to fasting, so-called detox diets, believing they can cleanse their bodies or even fight off serious illness like cancer. But according to Professor Justin Stebbing from Anglia Ruskin University in the UK, the science simply doesn't support these claims. In a recent article in The Conversation, he explains why fasting doesn't cleanse the body or beat cancer, but why evidence-based medicine remains key in treatment. Joins me now on the line. You've written quite extensively. I've read subsequent of yours about how gray hair may even be a sign of the body's cancer defense. Also, a piece you've written about the probably my favorite food, and that is bacon and its impact on cancer and the research around that. But let's first start with around detoxing. What is detoxing supposed to do? What benefits, firstly, does detoxing and things like water diets have an impact on your body?
5: I mean, diet, Lester, as you know, is really, really important. It's important to maintain a steady weight, to not be obese. And there are some unhealthy things we eat or drink, being a classic example. And detoxing means different things to different people. Generally, what it means is depriving the body or cleansing the body using water and not eating regular food. That's what it means to most people, whether it's enemas or colonic irrigation or a water fast, for example. That's what it means. And it's thought that that can help fight cancer. Now, it would be great if it did. I'd love it if it did. It would be an easy win for me to tell my patients. The problem is what we think helps and what does help are often different things, which is why research is really, really important. And although there may be some benefits, it may help some people lose weight. It may help people feel in control. It may make people feel like they're doing something. The best advice I can give is for people just to lead a healthy lifestyle

0: and a healthy diet.
1: This is also around the language that we use around illness, and particularly illnesses like cancer, that we use words like can prevent cancer or causes cancer.
0: Right.
1: Is cancer an environmental disease, or it is a genetic illness? The language of how we talk about preventing cancer, does it make us also believe that we can maybe even reverse just like cancer?
0: Language is so important, as you say, and communication is just intrinsic to our being. Cancer is an interaction between our own genes and the environment. Some cancers have a much more environmental basis, asbestos or smoking caused cancers being one, and some cancers, like certain types of breast cancer, have a much more genetic element. But every cancer is a mix of the two. Cancer is also probabilistic, which means that if you smoke, you may buy a lottery ticket every day to get cancer, which may not mean you get cancer, but you'll get every day to get cancer. And there's a jigsaw of health, and there's no question that a good diet with unprocessed food, lots of fruit and vegetables, is really, really important to general health and will have a preventative role in cancer. But it still means you can still have the healthiest people developing cancer, because there is a probabilistic element to it. The language, as you say, is so, so important. But sometimes I see patients doing really, really extreme things. Yeah. I see patients fasting for days. And sometimes I think, although I don't know, that what they're doing causes considerable harm to their physical health.
1: It brings me to the other article that I saw you wrote, and I think it's a nice dovetail into the language around cancer, what people do to try and think they can prevent cancer, but also what we do consume that may be cancer leading. You write about the case for cancer warning when it comes to a bacon sandwich, similarly right. to what we see in a cancer warning of when you buy a packet of cigarettes.
0: Right. So we're now learning that a lot more things that we're exposed to can cause cancer, air pollution being a classic example. Nitrites, which are converted by the body into nitrosamines, which can damage DNA in cured such as bacon, can help cause cancer. But at the same time, you have to enjoy your life. You mentioned it was your favorite food. And everything's a balance, right? You can't live, you know, not doing things you enjoy necessarily. And the relative risk of developing lung cancer if you smoke is really, really, really high. It's over 25 times. But we know there are other things such as bacon which may edge up the risk of developing cancer, but it's nothing like that, just to be clear. The risk at an individual level, the increase in risk is tiny, tiny, tiny. You need to do population studies to work it out. I'm sort of providing you, Lester, with
1: perhaps a piece
0: of reassurance.
1: But then again, like I say this flippantly, but the leading cause of death is life. So
0: right, exactly.
1: Should everything right. come with a warning label?
0: Right.
1: If many things that we do does have the capability of right. being carcinogenic.
0: Right. So, and you've got to die of something, right? But it looks like there's some easy wins that we can prevent. I was in Oxford yesterday at a longevity forum, and it's pretty clear now air pollution alone causes 8 million premature deaths a year. So, and is really, really bad. Now we know that, but at an individual level, it's very difficult to do something about that. What you eat and whether you smoke and drink a lot, something within our own control.
1: This is fine. You had some really interesting research. I'm speaking to Professor Justin Stebbing, expert in oncology and medical research at Anglia Ruskin University. You can find his readings on The Conversation. As you can see on this little Zoom screen that I have, you can see there's a couple of gray hairs that are...

0: I can see that.
1: That are showing on my chin. Your study suggests that gray hair may reflect the body's natural cancer defense mechanisms. How would that work?
0: So it looks like gray hairs may be part of a silver lining of protection against melanoma, which, as you know, form of skin cancer and common in sun-exposed people, particularly in countries like South Africa or Australia and so on. And it looks like there's a stem cell recycling pathway between pigmentation and lack of pigmentation. And it actually reflects immune activation, where the melanocyte stem cells, which can actually turn into melanoma cells, are controlled. And as a byproduct of that control, the hair becomes grayer. So although we think of gray hair as a sign of aging, and, you know, we're not as young as we once were, and all those other things, it actually may not be a bad thing.
1: Fantastic research. It's a fantastic conversation. And you can find these conversations on The Conversation. Professor Justin Stebbing, Anglia Ruskin University, expert in oncology.
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2: 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Again.
4: Our travel feature for today, we have my dear colleague, former producer till he broke up with me, for John Coleman, Jonathan Kavazela Fairburn. How are you doing, Jono?
5: I'm good. How are you?
4: I'm doing well. Welcome I'm so back. Excited. Yes, you're going to talk about the Mauritius experience.
5: Yeah, gee.
4: You make me want to go back.
5: Take me back.
4: So you were there how long ago?
5: So I was there the beginning of July. So I was there for 5 nights in total.
4: Yes.
5: And it was absolutely fantastic. I mean, I hadn't been to Mauritius in over 16 years.
4: So it wasn't your
5: first time? No, it wasn't my first time. My first time I went there on honeymoon.
4: Oh.
5: And now 16 years later, divorced with my fiancé. So it was a completely different experience, and it was really great.
4: Also, you have grown people money when you go when you're older, because I was looking at like the fact that when I was, you know, I've never been to Mauritius, but you go there with now grown people money, also known as swiping your credit card and hoping for the best.
5: Yes,
4: you
5: and
4: get
5: then
4: back
5: coming
4: home.
5: Back and thinking, oh my goodness, did I swap that many times?
4: You just say, I will see how it all goes. All right, so let's kick off with you know, just give us some background of like, why did you choose that place? Because many people, when they get the option to travel, they try not to repeat destinations.
5: Yeah. So I was invited. I'd spoken about a bucket list thing of mine to play golf in Mauritius at this beautiful course called Ilha Surfs. It's on an island, on its own little island. They built this golf course. You have to go to it via a little boat, which is an experience as it is. There's really kind of no other golf course like it. So that was the hook. And then Mauritius Tourism invited me over and said, come explore.
4: How amazing.
5: Come explore the island. So I was very, very fortunate, I must say, to go and explore that. And I went to two different resorts, which gave a little bit of a different feel of what the island has. So the first resort I went to was Ledja Deep Beach Resort and Wellness Mauritius. Now, if you are looking for a place to go and unwind, as soon as you walk into the place, you just, you feel easy, you feel calm, and all your troubles go away. This is a very, very nice resort to go to. That's right on the beach. Then they've got a beautiful spa facility there, which you can go into and relax. And some of the units there, I think there were, out of 56, 36 of the units have private pools on their balconies. I didn't have a private pool.
4: I was about very jealous, to say, I must Mr. say. Fancy Pants.
5: Yeah, very jealous. But if you can, go get one of those private pools in one of those suites. Really, really nice. So, I mean, that's the kind of place where you want to go to and you just want to relax and chill. There's no like vibe in terms of the pub and all that kind of stuff there. Multiple restaurants that you can go to for your dinners and your lunches and a really nice, vibe at the pool with a nice beach, a nice pool bar, which is really, really cool. Sitting on the, you know, like a little concrete, chair. Sipping on a cocktail whilst your feet are in the pool. Really, really nice.
4: Please let everybody know how warm the water actually is, because I think people think I'm exaggerating when I say it's like bath water warm.
5: Well, the funny thing is it was winter when we went. And they said, no, it's winter. I laughed at them. Winter? Aha, please, this is not winter. We experience winter. So at that time of the year now, it's winter, but it's really, really nice weather, I must say. Not too hot and humid, so it's a great time to go, especially because the kids are on school holidays.
4: Yes.
5: Then we went to another place called Long Beach, Mauritius.

0: Long Beach is exactly what the name is. Beach at Long Beach is absolutely, you know, it goes for miles, white, white sand and blue, blue waters. And this place, I must say, was fantastic. It has multiple restaurants. It's got a bar that you can go sit in at night. It's got entertainment. It's got stuff to look after the kids, multiple, you know, kind of water sports activities that you can do. So really, really fantastic stuff. But you know, I'm busy looking
1: at images of all the places you went to, and I'm like, sir, what life are you living?
0: I can't look at them anymore.
1: No, because
0: I had to go there on Cabazela budget.
1: No, it's insanely beautiful.
0: Yeah.
1: It's insanely beautiful.
0: But then, you know, the other thing is a lot of people think, or I always used to think, that you just go there and it's just sun, sea, and all that kind of stuff. I went on this tour to Fort Louis. If you get a chance, really do it. They booked it through a guy called Taste Buddies. And now what he does is he takes you on this guided tour. You learn about the history of Mauritius, which is fascinating, absolutely fascinating, you know, with the French, the Chinese, the Indian influence, all that kind of stuff. And you go to all these little spots in the city where you would never go because you wouldn't know how to find these things. And you go and eat the delicacies and the specific food to the Mauritian culture, which was really, really lovely to do. And then the other thing, there's two other things. So I spoke about golf, absolutely fantastic golf. If you want to go on a golf trip with the mates, or you want to go just with your partner, she can go to the day spa, you can go play golf. Get on a catamaran. I never went on a catamaran. I had the chance when I was there first time, and I was like, a catamaran, boring. It was fantastic. 8 hours, you're on this catamaran. Mauritian coffee, a.k.a. rum and coke, flows like no idea.
1: Yes!
0: I mean, you got to be careful. That Mauritian coffee at the end of the day.
1: It creeps up on you.
0: It does. Before you know it, hits you. Boom. Then there's they make you a beautiful lunch, and they take you to these waterfalls. Now, this is fresh water that is falling into the ocean. And it's just a beautiful, beautiful thing to see and to witness. And then you go to a island called Ilha Surfs, where the golf course is. You can go chill on that beach for the day. There's a fully stocked bar there. You can go and have cocktails. I went parasailing. We went parasailing as well. Yeah, that was lekker. Me and the missus on a double one. It was a lot of fun. So all in all, Mauritius for me is basically a short haul destination with long haul benefits. Mm. I mean, it's 3 hours 40 by plane.
1: Right.
0: It's like around the corner, right?
1: And I think there's, daily flights?
0: So there's daily flights, and that's a good thing. So make sure if you're going to go, try and get the early morning flight so that you get there and you still got much of the day. Because
1: yes.
0: If you get the later flight or the afternoon flight, because of the time difference, you end up getting to the island around about 8 o'clock, 9 o'clock at
1: because
0: night.
1: You do need to sort of go from the airport and still do a drive.
0: Yes.
1: So you are right. Those ones where you land in the morning are the best, or else you just have a lost travel day.
0: And one other tip that I would say is if you're going to go and you pick a resort that you want to stay at, and so you're not going to go venture out anywhere, go all-inclusive. Don't make the mistake of going half-board. With it, which is your breakfast and your dinners, and then everything else in between, drinks and all that you got to pay, go fully inclusive.
1: So that you can drink from the morning until night.
0: And that adult money budget you spoke about will thank you.
1: Listen, telling you. So I'm not going to ask you if you'd go back, because I know for a fact you would.
0: Can I go tomorrow?
1: Yes, you can.
0: Can I go to negative leave?
1: But also I would say to everybody, and I'm sure you can reiterate this, much as Mauritius is very much a honeymoon promoted destination. Yeah. I went there solo location. It was phenomenal. Beautiful. You went, honeymoon and romance/golfing, but you can do it lots of different ways.
0: You can. You know what was so nice? I'll tell you a quick story at Long Beach. We saw this bride and groom. They had obviously just got married, and I thought, where's all their friends? There's their chummies. Nobody around them, just themselves. So they eloped to Mauritius to go get married, and then they disappeared. We sitting in the bar, and they come back. Everybody in this bar stood up, clapped for them. It's like complete strangers.
1: You guys were now the wedding
0: friends
1: party
0: with them for their night. So it was so nice. She did a bouquet throw with all these strangers. It was such a great experience to see.
1: Did you catch the bouquet?
0: I said to my missus, go, just go for fun, go. She didn't. Some 22-year-old was like, get out of my way, I'm getting out.
1: She didn't need to catch the bouquet because you did. But no, thank you so much for coming through in our travel feature.
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1: With the wrap of your eyewitness news, I'm Duduzelo Nene. Investigating Directorate Against Corruption head Andrea John has written to President Cyril Ramaphosa requesting to be relieved of her duties. Although her contract requires 3 months' notice, Johnson wants to leave her post with immediate effect. Her request follows a difficult appearance before the Madlanga Commission of Inquiry last week, where she faced intense questioning. Alpha Ramushwana has more.
2: IDEC head Andrea Johnson's testimony before the Madlanga Commission of Inquiry has raised questions about the unit's decision-making. Johnson came under fire after conceding that IDEC arrested and prosecuted Crime Intelligence Technical Support Services Brigadier Dineo Mukwele on the basis of incorrect information. Johnson initially claimed Mukwele could have been used to facilitate the looting of crime intelligence funds. However, Lukumalo challenged her on that assertion during her testimony.
3: That she would have been approached to make monies available under circumstances where she would not have made them available.
4: But how do you know that?
3: From previous matters, not in IDEC. That is how funds were looted.
2: NPA spokesperson Kaiser Kanyaho says NPA head Andy Mutibi has received the letter.
5: From our side, we can confirm that we've received the letter and we are processing it.
2: The president is soon expected to respond to Johnson's request to vacate office with immediate effect. Alpha Ramshwana, Eyewitness News.
1: The Special Investigating Unit has moved to secure millions of rands worth of assets allegedly linked to corruption at PRASA. The Special Tribunal has granted an order freezing two luxury properties belonging to former PRASA Group CEO Lucky Montana. The SIU says the 13.5 million rand home in Johannesburg and a 2.25 million rand property in Pretoria were allegedly bought with proceeds from PRASA's controversial 5.6 billion rand security and station upgrade contract awarded

0: to Siangena Technologies in 2012. The order prevents Montana from selling, transferring, or otherwise dealing with the properties while the civil case continues.
1: The SIU's investigation found that Mr. Montana's legitimate income could not account for the purchase of either property now subjected to a preservation order. They found that the two properties were acquired through a series of linked transactions involving Precise Trade and Invest and other companies through irregular means.
0: Government says it is intensifying its crackdown on illegal migration and cross-border crime, with more than 68,000 foreign nationals processed for repatriation since June. Justice Minister Mamoloko Kubayi says joint operations involving the police, the Border Management Authority, Home Affairs and the Hawks have targeted illegal border crossings, human trafficking, fraudulent documents and labor exploitation. Kubayi says the operations have resulted in 354 migration-related cases being registered, with 69 more people in an operation in Jeffreys Bay. She says a dedicated migration court have already finalized more than 28,000 immigration-related cases, most of them involving deportations. The minister adds that government is now working to establish a dedicated migration court at the OR Tambo International Airport to fast-track the processing of such cases. The DA has welcomed the arrest of a suspect in the killing of its candidate councillor Sinovuyo Jokwe. Jokwe was shot dead by two men in Danun last month on her way home from a voter registration drive in the area. The DA claimed she was subjected to extortion and forced to pay 10,000 rand for security. DA Cape Metro Chairperson Smith says the arrest marks an important step towards justice for Jokwe's loved ones and the community of Danun.
2: We urge the National Prosecuting Authority to build a watertight case to ensure successful prosecution. We acknowledge that many residents in our communities are living in fear of extortion every day due to inadequacies in the criminal justice system.
0: The Good Party has criticized the DA for its use of the City of Cape Town's council chamber for a party political meeting. But the DA says the meeting was not unusual and that all political parties could use the council facilities. Good Councillor Sandra Dixon says the council chamber is meant for official business, yet many council meetings are being held online. She argues this creates a win, with the DA enjoying physical access to the chamber while opposition councillors are kept out. The Gauteng Transport Department has intensified efforts to repair and restore traffic signal intersections across the province, with work already underway at several major routes in Johannesburg and Ekurhuleni. The department says the restoration program includes stronger security measures to combat cable theft and vandalism. Departmental spokesperson Lesiba Mpia is appealing to motorists and communities to report vandalism and suspicious activity, warning that damage to road infrastructure disrupts traffic flow.
3: Work to rebuild vandalized intersections will include added safety feature components such as strengthened controller boxes, underground chambers, secure bollards around poles, as well as CCTV cameras with built-in intelligence analytics. These works are seen as critical in the restoration program to improve safety and facilitate mobility in critical intersections in and around Gauteng.
0: In your weather, Gauteng can expect clear skies on Monday, a low of 5 degrees, peaking at 20, Pretoria 5 and 23, Vereeniging 4 and 21. Cape Town is partly cloudy with a light southeasterly breeze at a low of 12 and a high of 17. And that's a wrap of your Eyewitness News.
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7: 7 minutes now, it is past 4 o'clock. It's a Monday morning, the 27th of July, 2026. I have a much better voice today, but as you can hear, there's still some remnants in the recesses of the vocal cords that are probably going about doing their thing. I'm drinking Med Lemon. Imagine that. At 7 minutes past four, that's what I'm drinking.

0: a med lemon so that it helps with the soothing of the voice. Have you had a good weekend? I hope you did. For all those more than 25,000 taking to the streets of Johannesburg in three distances of 5 kilometers, 8 kilometers and 15. Thank you ever so much for joining us on this walk. It really, really, by all accounts, was an incredible way of creating unforgettable memories and showing the world that Joburg is more than just a city, that it's a remarkable energy that connects us all. Here's to Joburg, here's to us, here's to 702 Josie My Josie Walk the Talk by Bize Bonke. It was hosted, of course, by the City of Johannesburg, and you can go to primediaplus.com for details. If you'd like to share what your experience was like, who did you see, who of the 702 family did you spot and take photographs with, you are most 021-446-0567 or 11-883-0702. People who are there, colleagues that is, and friends who are not affiliated with Primedia, say that this was probably the best one yet. That this was possibly the best one yet. Josie Majosi came to the party in a real way. Just about at every kilometer of the distance, there was an experience to be had by people. And I'd love to know what your best experience was. Where was it? Who did what? And why did it resonate with you the most? You can WhatsApp us to 072-702-1702, 072-567-1567 as well. And of course, if there are ways that you feel that we can improve the experience next year, you also do so. I'm trying to remember the last time we did Josie My Walk the Talk in the Joburg CBD. I know we've been to Pretoria most recently, and while that was a different experience, certainly a lot of challenges, and I think going back to Johannesburg was probably the best decision that we could have had. There's so much in old Joburg, in city centre Joburg, that is to be learnt, appreciated, nurtured, experienced, that for me it only enhances the joy, I suppose, of being out on the streets. And I do know that the management team at 702 are already applying the minds to how next year could be improvement. Happy to take your calls and your WhatsApp messages with your reflections, your experiences, and with perhaps ways that you think we can improve your experience when it comes to next year. 021-446-0567 or 11-883-0702. As indicated, you can go to primediaplus.com for all of the wonderful, wonderful videos and some of the broadcasting that happened there, and obviously experiences that you might have had there. Let's start with you, Michelle, in Krugersdorp. You went on the walk yesterday, I would imagine. Which distance did you walk, and what was your experience? Good morning.
1: Morning, Africa and the listeners. I was registered for the 15Ks, but because I injured my feet, I'm walking the 8Ks. I would like to say, generally, overall, the walk was really good. All the activations that they had along the route as you were walking past various facilities, like at the Rand Club, they had some old cars and they had dancers, you know, dressed in 1920s style clothing. It was good. The safety along the route was good. However, there are some challenges and shortcomings, and I want to be positive about giving the feedback. When you change location, logistically, it is a nightmare to manage this. But I do feel that I had too many walkers that were walking this year in between the 15, the 8, and the 5K. We arrived, the buses from Clearwater were late, and the buses from all the shuttle services were late. So the time duration for these buses to transport people, we weren't late in going to the buses, I'd like to say. The buses, just the time duration was not maybe anticipated or scoped properly. And bearing in mind the buses were taking the outside ring roads and then going into the stadium area, so there was no congestion on the route of the bus. Once we got there, it was all when we got off the bus, that's when the chaos started. The going to the 8K start, there was so many people, and the 5K people were ready. There was confusion. There was not enough signage. It felt like at once.

0: stage that we were being we were too together and we were too crowded. So it was evident that the numbers were too many for the marshals and all the rest to handle. And my biggest concern, and I know that parents want to bring their kids to the race, was the number of people who had their kids on their necks, you know, on top of their, you know, basically holding their little babies and small little children and walking this distance. The challenge around all of that, I kind of looked at that and I was very concerned. But generally, yes, there were some challenges, but awesome and amazing. I think it's difficult to put these things together and to get everything 100%, but there definitely is room for improvement. And I think limiting the numbers like they always did and cutting off the people allowed to register 2 weeks before the time so that you can properly manage how many people you've got, and you can't have people registering at the last minute. That was the crazy thing.
1: All right. Michelle, thank you very much. As you quite rightly alluded, it was our first time doing the routes we did, certainly in the way that we did them. We'll certainly take your advice in spreading out the starting times, perhaps, for the various distances, and more importantly, getting the shuttle timelessly in order to get you guys to the start on time. Thank you very much, Michelle, and thank you for walking. And Nikki, you must have had a wonderful time yesterday, I would imagine. Good morning.
2: Mr. Milani, yeah, you know 702, I respect it. I respect 702. I've got a different view than the previous caller. I think 702 couldn't have done it better, according to me. You know, Africa, there were millions of people, millions, when I say millions. And I'm telling you, for 702 to be organized like that, I'm telling you, I don't think any other person or people would have done better than the way they did it. On my side, pushing, there was everything just went accordingly. You know, from the start to the end, it was on point. I don't want to lie. That's my experience. And you know, Africa, I've never ate so many ice creams like I ate yesterday. Let's start there. Africa. The sweets, the water, like Africa, it was beautifully set out. And I met Cabazela, interviewed me, and I didn't know it was Cabazela. You know, I don't like Googling people. I like to meet people because, you know, sometimes you get disappointment. I don't like disappointment.
1: That is true.
2: Love the people the way they are, you know. So when I passed and I heard this, I said, that's Cabazela, man. And when I turned, this is Cabazela. Anyway, I waited for him because he knocked off at 1 o'clock. And then he interviewed me. We had a little interview there. Chat, very nice, very, very, very nice. Africa, I don't want to tell a lie. And then for my kids, thank you very much, my kids. I haven't gotten it because, hey, Africa, I'm at peace. Africa, you know, eventually, the time when I got Cabazela, it's the time where I actually went for my kids because my feet didn't allow me to do what I needed to do. I was, you know, and but they arranged, I spoke to the relevant people. And you know what, Africa, your name is actually waiting. It comes right here, African land. I like it. You have attention. Yeah. You have no idea. I felt like a VIP. I knew I was about the McKee. Yesterday. I'm telling you.
1: That's amazing. But, okay.
2: You know, whoever didn't register, they must start. With the caller I agree with, that they should, they must actually open it sooner than they did it. Because Africa was a lot of people. Africa was a lot of people.
1: The official numbers, of course, will be shared once the data has been compiled. But my understanding is that when we were in Pretoria, was it last year or the year before, we capped it at 15,000, and we probably had closer to 12,000, the number of people who were walking, whereas yesterday... we literally wanted to stop at 25,000, but there was, at 20,000, but there was such a demand for the tickets that we increased it to 25. And how many people showed up, we'll only know

0: obviously either today or tomorrow, once we get the data in.
1: And you know what, I don't want to lie, Fabulous 2 is loved Africa. I'm telling you. And the way they were gossiping, you know, when you're walking, the way they were gossiping about their companies and their bosses. Africa. They've got issues. And I was like, yo, guys, I'm better than I'm telling you, Africa, it was beautiful. I don't want to lie.
0: Fantastic, Nikki. We'll leave it there. Thank you very much, Nikki. In Fos Loris, walked amongst the 25,000 people who took to the three distances at the 702 Josie Majozi Walk the Talk that took place yesterday. Thank you so, so much for coming along and creating those memories. Errol, you've called in from Blue Downs. Good morning.
2: Good morning, Africa, and good morning to the listeners. I'm glad the walk went off well. But why can't we have one? Why can't we have one here?
0: I love how you ask me these questions, Errol. These are all above my pay grade. You know who to email to ask this question.
2: Yes, but I mean, there's listeners that's listening from Cape Town. Maybe they can also say so, Africa. But that wasn't my main call. Well, Africa, before, when one went through the Huguenot tunnel at the toll, you could use no other card but a credit card. Well, I don't have a credit card, so I always had to have cash.
0: Now, hold on. I was able to use a debit card at some point, and then we were warned against that. I'm trying to remember what the potential scam was. And then the idea was you either pay cash or you use a credit card.
2: No, that's true. But now they have a pay-as-you-go system now, which I only experienced about a month ago. But what concerned me is, Africa, on my tapping facility, you have to put in a PIN. No matter the amount, you have to put in a PIN. But at the point, at the Huguenot tunnel, your money goes off straight away. And that, for me, is extremely concerning. How did they get it right? Why wouldn't we, as customers from banks, informed about this? And on your statement, it simply says, pay as you go. So I don't know how they managed to get this money to go through, the 54 and 50, without the PIN being put in. I was actually shocked.
0: That's actually a good question, Errol, because I ever since the warning, I've been using my credit card, and I think on my credit card, it does... who's the company that runs the Huguenot Tunnel again? I can't remember. I can't remember the name of the actual company. But anyway, it shows up as that. Just like when I go to Chapman's Peak, for example, and I'm driving through Chapman's Peak and I'm going all the way through to Noordhoek, it will show up as that as well. So I would need to ask some questions, I suppose, of Sunroll, in order to get some answers for you.
2: But I wonder if this is happening at other toll points in the country. Perhaps the listeners who use tolls regularly up north, if they could say that this facility is also available there and it works on the same principle. Tap and da hat. Thank you for taking my call, Africa.
0: Errol, thank you very much. Thank you for making that call. More of your calls on 021-446-0567, 011-883-0702. Your WhatsApp messages and voice notes to 072-702-1702, 072-567-1567.
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0: Coming up on the show today, Liesel van der Westhuizen is still not back today. She's only back tomorrow. So we'll be speaking to Kopano Marumo, our fitness trainer, to talk about the rise of AI as far as coaching in the gym is concerned. She'll join us in about 20 minutes from now. And then I'll speak to Cianne Cullingworth, who's a business development director at Decorex Africa, to talk Decorex Africa coming to Johannesburg. She'll be joining me at about 10 minutes to 5 this morning. And then it has become routine now, where every Sunday we have an update from the Interministerial Committee on matters pertaining to immigration. It's headed up by the Justice Minister. 72,906 foreign nationals repatriated since the beginning of June.

0: according to their reports, and there's some movement with regards to the immigration courts. We'll be speaking to Dr. Rebecca Walker about some of the reflections from the media conference yesterday. Rebecca is a researcher with the Africa Center for Migrant Society. She'll join me at about 5:15. And then this weekend, we have the final voter registration weekend. It doesn't mean that this is your last time to register. We have no clue yet when the Minister of Local Government and Cooperative Government and Traditional Affairs. Hey, that's the official one. We don't know when Minister is going to be gazetting the date, proclaiming the date, because the minute that is done, they have to then close the voters' roll. You cannot add your name to it. You cannot change your address, which is important for the local government election. So please, please look at your diary. For where are you likely to be resident, right? Because it is there that you need to vote, not where you are currently living, if you're going to be living in a different address come the 4th of November. If you have not done so, make your way to your nearest voter registration station this coming weekend. Make sure you're on the voters' roll. Add your name to the voters' roll if you have not done so. Change your address if you have not done so. You can do it online as well, and you can go to the IEC's regional offices. But remember, in a date in the near future, that voters' roll will have to be closed. We'll be speaking to Michael Hendrickser. He's the Provincial Electoral Officer for the Western Cape for the Independent Electoral Commission of South Africa. And I want to talk to him also what measures the IEC and the SAPS are going to have in place to ensure the safety of particularly the prospective political candidates. You'll have heard in Eyewitness News, Sinovuyo Kyogwe is a slain DA councillor who was reportedly being extorted, and she did not want to hand over the money, and then she was killed around the first voter registration weekend. How do we ensure the safety of our prospective political candidates in the build-up to this government election?
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0: At 25 minutes now, it is past 4 o'clock. Let me tell you, service is forecasting for your Monday. It will be frosty in parts of South Africa, but also fine and cool. There's a yellow level one warning for damaging coastal wind and waves, leading to difficulty in navigation at sea for small vessels, for personal watercraft, as well as localized disruption to beachfront activities expected between Cape Columbine and Cape Agulhas. An advisory for very cold and wet conditions with snowfall expected over the high-lying areas of the Eastern Cape, especially over the Drakensberg area and the southern parts of the Free State and the Lesotho border. Farmers are advised to take precautions against those adverse conditions. Otherwise, your weather in Gauteng today, there'll be morning frosts, otherwise fine and cool. Temperatures in Pretoria today, 5 and 23. Johannesburg, 5 and 20. Vereeniging, 4 and 21. In the Western Cape, it will be fine, partly cloudy and cool to cold, but cloudy over the south coast of the province and adjacent interior, with isolated showers and rain from the afternoon, but scattered over the southeastern parts. The wind will be fresh westerly to southwesterly along the south coast at first, otherwise fresh to strong southerly to southeasterly, reaching near gale along the southwest coast from the afternoon. Temperatures in Cape Town today, 12 and 17, Vredendal 9 and 23, Riversdale 9 and 15, George 10 and 16, Worcester 7 and 15, Beaufort West 8 and 18, Outeron will be 7 and 16. In KwaZulu-Natal, it will be fine and cool to warm, becoming partly cloudy to cloudy in the afternoon, with isolated showers and rain over the southeastern parts. The wind will be northeasterly, but fresh in the north at times, becoming moderate to fresh southwesterly. Temperatures in Durban today, 14 and 25. Richards Bay, 11 and 26. Pietermaritzburg, 4 and 26. And Ladysmith, 2 and 24.
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0: Trevor on the WhatsApp line saying Chapin's Peak is also a tap and go. It makes it quick to get through. That is the suggestion, because if you then needed to enter your PIN number, it might

0: take some time, and it might delay, obviously, particularly on a toll like Chapin's Peak, where there are only two lanes, I think, that you're allowed to access and exit the tolled area of that peak. Joining me in studio now is producer Rowan, who no doubt had a fantastic weekend. Good morning.
1: Good morning, Africa. How are you?
0: I'm very well, thank you very much. I'm about to ask you a question which I realize you cannot answer because you don't do anything pertaining to your car. Right?
1: Correct.
0: Somebody else takes care of the car.
1: Yeah.
0: And I've had it now for a while, actually. I've had a slightly knocking sound every time I drove, and I wondered but sort of ignored it. And then because I've got a car that I have, it told me on the dashboard that there's a tire challenge with a one tire, and then it gives you a reading of what the pressure, what's it? KPA, whatever it is, for each tire. And then it turns out there was a massive nail that obviously had gone into my one tire, which then needed to be taken out and then plugged with the strip. You know, the strip that people use, da-da-da-da. Now, I did this at a petrol station where I was filling petrol at the time. I bought the system, only 129 Rand, from the...
1: Front or rear?
0: It was the back.
1: Okay.
0: From the concessionary, and then the in fact, two of them, but the one was doing the main work, the other one was just helping along to fill it, and all is good. I was then left with the conundrum of how much do I offer the gentleman to say thank you? Because obviously this has gone way beyond what is expected of them, right? Because my understanding is that if you're a petrol attendant, you will pour petrol to the amount and the grade that I'm asking for. You will then wash my windows. You will absolutely inquire about my tire pressure and whether you can help with that. And obviously offer to check the oil and the water. That's all they're required. They're not required to fix your tire if your tire is problematic. Mm-hmm. So for me, that is way over and above the call of duty and the service that they offer. But I had no clue how much cash to withdraw in order to say thank you.
1: I would half the kit. So if the kit was, what, 180, you said?
0: 129.
1: 129. Half of that.
0: Why? That's 60 Rand. Do you know how much work those guys did?
1: So did you end up tipping them?
0: Yes, I did.
1: Okay, fantastic.
0: But I don't know how much... I don't know how much was enough. So, unlike Rowan, if you've had this challenge, how much have you tipped the petrol attendant? Please let me know. You can WhatsApp me on 072-702-1702, 072-567-1567. Condi, I don't imagine you've had this problem. Hey, no, he says no, he hasn't. What's waking us up in Gauteng?
1: Well, Africa, Orlando SAPS is warning residents about of illicit alcohol following an awareness campaign this past weekend. The officers distributed more than 200 pamphlets to residents as well as tavern owners, urging people not to buy or consume illegal liquor.
0: Bongani Bingwa had a whale of a time while walking one of the distances, and I'm sure in an hour from now we'll find out what his experience was like. Who's he talking to this morning?
1: Well, he will also chat to Deputy Minister of Employment and Labour, Jomo Sibaya, following the launch of South Africa's first nationwide labour and immigration inspection blitz.
0: And we'll be talking to our guest, Dr. Rebecca Walker, from the Africa Centre for Migration and Society, about that as well in the next hour. What's waking us up in the Cape?
1: Cape Town has recorded a sharp increase in vehicles impounded for illegal dumping, Africa, with seized about 247 over the past year. Nearly 60% of the impounds were in the city's eastern suburbs, with rubble being dumped to prepare land for new structures.
0: Which is something I do not understand. I really don't get that about Capetonians. It really beggars belief. Anyway, Lester Kivett on Good Morning Cape Town. Who's he talking to this morning?
1: Well, he will welcome Dr. Oscar van Heerden to the show, and they will chat about why South Africa can't seem to sustain these anti-corruption efforts.
0: All right. Thank you very much, Producer Owen. Back to taking your calls now. And your messages, WhatsApp line numbers, as you know, 072-702-1567-1567. What is an appropriate amount to tip a petrol attendant when they've helped you plug a hole in your

0: 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Is that the right English? Because they would need to insert the little thing in the actual tire, hey, as opposed to on the tire. English, sometimes.
1: You park your car in the garage and close the door. 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
0: A few more of your calls on 021-446-0567 or 11-883-0702. Two of them picking up on the news stories. Let's start with you, Thabang, in Sebokeng. Ahead of my conversation around the final voter registration, you've got some thoughts, questions around that. Good morning.
4: Morning, Africa. How are you?
0: I'm good. I'm very well, thank you. How are you?
4: I'm fine, Africa. Africa, on Saturday, there was supposed to be a disability voter education at Brixton Multipurpose Center. This week on Wednesday, the venue was changed to Shawelo. And until Friday, there was no communication in terms of transport picking points. And we had to phone some of our members on Saturday morning to say that by the look of things, we cannot be able to go there because there was no communication. Then the coordinator decided didn't have a clue what was happening. And I think that was low, low, low, low. Apparently, there was a 15 taxis allocated to our site, and apparently to some of the area only 5K

0: No, such
1: a pity, Thabang. We have noted it, and when we get in touch with the provincial electoral team in Gauteng, we'll certainly be asking for you as well, yeah?
0: Okay, please, even if you can escalate it to Bongani, because it's too early now.
1: For sure.
0: You can help us.
1: No, for sure. Thabang, thank you very much indeed. Dumisane, you've called in from Germiston. You want to pick up on the Palapala matter and the president. Good morning.
2: Morning, how are you?
1: I'm good. I'm well, thank you very much. How are you?
2: So, I'm good. No, I want to say that by all means, the president will try by all means to avoid being the first president to leave the office through impeachment. So there will be a lot of delays, and the opposition parties will appeal and delay until the confidence of the ANC. The president in the plan is to either resign or recall by the ANC. So we'll see a lot of delays, because you know that the court cases took time. You know? So and again, the question that we must ask is: the president using the state money to fund his legal team, to fund his case? Because if he's using the state money, then it is wrong, because Palapala is not is a private business. It is private business.
1: Yeah, so but his the impeachment is around his occupation of the office of the presidency. So surely the state's resources should be used for him to defend the matter, right?
2: But the Palapala is a private matter, so he shouldn't lose the state fund, because it happened at his own private business.
1: But then he's been accused of using his privilege and influence in order to determine an outcome. The accusation, him calling his Namibian counterpart, or at least people in his office, getting in touch with people in the Namibia, the police and all of that, in order to identify and get these people who are accused of this. Do you know what I mean? Like, all of that was happening because he was the president of the republic, not because he was a private citizen.
2: Yeah, and then again, the chances of him being held accountable are still there, because it's either Arthur Fraser can resuscitate his case by going to the NPA to push them to open a case against the president. If the NPA fails to do that, he can use the private prosecutor, or those are the. Even if the president is no longer a president of the country, the case can go on, because you can open a case against Wally Rude, or you can even open a case against the O.R. Tambo staff who allow the Mustafa to go through with all that money undeclared. So there are still cases that you can open. Because there are a lot of cases within Palapala, so you can find a way to open a case even if the president is no longer there.
1: Sure. Dumisane, thank you very much. The African Transformation Movement saying that it has instructed its lawyers to approach the Constitutional Court on an urgent basis to seek clarity on the judgment handed down by the Western Cape High Court on Friday that granted President Cyril Ramaphosa to interdict Parliament's impeachment committee. And we should be clear, the impeachment committee is able to continue doing the preparatory work for the public hearings. They are interdicted from conducting the public hearings until the President's application to review the Section 89 panel report that is the basis of this impeachment has been heard and argued in the courts. Kustas, you've called in from Midrand. You want to pick up on Advocate Andrea Johnson reportedly handing a resignation letter to both the president and the head of the NDPP, and asking for her to be allowed with immediate effect.
3: Yes, good morning, Africa. Yeah, Africa, a lot is happening in this country, and to keep up. You got News 24, Andrea Johnson, Defenders-in-Chief, all of a sudden capitulating. Africa, if you want to look at News 24, this is a

0: you destroy credibility of an organization. Peter Dutoit, crucifixion of Andrea Johnson. Within few days, Andrea Johnson must go. Hi, Suka. But let me touch there. We'll talk about that another day. Andrea Johnson, Africa, I'm happy that she wants to do the right thing. I've always felt that she has no room in that organization after this mess. So for her to resign is a good thing. But she must not be the only one. If you want to uproot Africa, bad apples out of an organization, you don't shift them to province of Northwest and to KZN. And to, you remove them from the picture because those people have already shown that their ethics and morals are not in line with the work that they do. So Andrea Johnson, for whatever reason, allowed herself to be used by General Khan, by Paul O'Sullivan and everything to try and to destabilize crime intelligence. So I'm suggesting to you that she did not just do this willfully. There must be something in her, maybe her husband's benefit, General Khan's benefit, and so on, that made her to do what she did. So she has no room at the NPA. But it cannot be that then she just resigns and goes into the sunset. In South Africa, she must not allow to believe today. Today she must show up at the McDonald's Commission and still continue with her lies, because clearly there will be no documents that she was asked to go find. Those documents don't exist. So she wants to leave today and says, okay, I'm done. No, she must be held to accountable. Not only that, she must be prosecuted. So is Shamela Batoi. These people must be prosecuted. South Africa's law must work. You don't say, hi, resign, thank you very much, going to another. Things have to change in Africa. That if you resign, you haven't caused a mess. You cannot just say, oh, hi, she's gone, then we let her go away. No. Prosecution must follow. This will teach the civil servants in Africa, including at the private sector, that you do not mess up the country, steal 300 million rand like Ben Lechard, and then it just goes away. You must be held accountable so that everyone who follows after that gets the message. You don't mess up and just goes into a sunset and get your pension. So she must be prosecuted. So I'm very happy about that. The government, which is Ramaphosa, must make this decision. She must take 2 days and say, this, go, thank you, we waiver you, get out of this organization, take Patayachi with you, take Perumal with you, take with the other guy, the other one, whoever, that prosecutor with them. They all must leave this organization. They have no morals and ethics for it. But thanks for taking my call.
1: Kostas, thank you very much. Kostas calling us there from Midrand.
2: 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Cape Talk. WhatsApp Africa.
3: On 072-567-1567.
1: I asked earlier what the going rate is if petrol attendants have helped you with plugging a hole in your tire. I had a nail, quite a substantial one, that was causing my tire to deflate. And thankfully, I noted that thanks to the technology of the vehicle and the petrol attendants at a garage I was pouring some petrol into yesterday did then help me with the removal of the nail and the plugging of the tire. A number of people messaging in about that. CSA saying, morning Africa, the rate of fixing is around 60 rand, including material used. I would tip 60 rand since material only is already double what you pay anywhere else. I should note that I had the option of just buying the strips, but I bought the strips with the, what do you call that thing? Mechanic, the tool that you need to actually put the thing in there. So that's why it went up to 129 rand. Another saying, morning team. Always take a tire to a professional shop. Plugs can only be inside of tire. Any nail along the edge and plugged could result in the tire failure. Safe travels. Carl, thank you very much for that concern. It was in the center of the tire. It wasn't on the edge. Even I know that if it's on the edge, it needs to be taken to a tire center. Here's a voice note on this.
4: Africa, yes, first of all, when you pay for the puncture kit, you get that at Chinatown for like 50 rand, 60 rand. So if you go with producers, reasoning, you'd give the guy like 30 rand. Or secondly, it depends on the number of X and Y chromosomes you have. So at the puncture shop, you should pay them to do it with their patch and kit or whatever. So I would say like 50 rand would be, I think between 50 and 100 would be sufficient.
1: Thank you very much. So it makes me feel good then. I tipped him 100 rand. So a 100 rand note is what I slipped into his hand to say thank you afterwards. So therefore, that

0: is above the going rate, so now I feel good. Thank you very much for that.
1: You're with Cape Talk.
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0: 13 minutes now, it is 2:05. Let's talk fitness for a second with our fitness trainer, Kopano Marumo, particularly around AI now being used to help with the coaching in the gym. Kopano, is AI going after your job? Good morning.
3: Oh, wow. Well, I think it depends on the number of X and Y chromosomes you have.
0: You know what? You might actually be onto something there. But increasingly, though, people are relying on technology, I suppose. I mean, you can go to a machine now at a gym and input some data, and then it will design what distance you should run, what effort you should put into it, and all of that. And increasingly, it seems, not increasingly, but I know a lot more people who are relying more on apps and machinery than they are on fellow human beings to help them with their training.
3: Okay, so I get the, you know, the economics and everything like that when it comes to hiring a professional to train you. And I think a good trainer makes their job look easy. However, if you are somebody that is a beginner in the training world, you would want to have somebody there who is taking care of the various wear and tear injuries that you have in your body. The kind of person that will see you walk in and be like, you're too tired for this, let's do this, and is able to pivot in that moment. That's what makes a really good personal trainer. Yes, obviously, sometimes you walk into the gym and these personal trainers are actually not doing personal training. They've just put someone over there, do this for 5 rounds, and that is basically AI work. But a real personal trainer is like a personal medical doctor, or even I would go as far as saying a specialist, because this is somebody that is really targeting what you are going through specifically and trying to make it work specifically for your body. So in that regard, I don't think AI is after my job, but if I am a basic personal trainer or influencer, sure.
0: For me, the value of another human being standing next to me while I'm doing these exercises is around form, right? Because the body will find ways of compensating and being lazy, quite frankly, right? So the path of least resistance is the one that the body generally offer, even though we know it's not safe for us. Whereas if you are there, you're going to tell me, no, Africa, that plank needs to be more flat than what you're offering me at the moment.
3: Precisely, and that's the thing. Correction makes all the difference. You will not target your core or your abs if your plank is more like Drakensberg than Table Mountain, you know. So it needs to be adjusted accordingly by someone who knows what they're doing. Also, this morning when I tried to put in a workout, well, I asked Chat for a workout because I wanted to see what Chat would throw at me, and Chat didn't even ask me about my shoulder injury. I have numerous injuries because, well, you know, anybody in fitness has a lot of injuries. Anybody who's over 40 has a lot of injuries. So Chat didn't even ask me. They were just like, oh, here you go. And then Chat was like, if you want to make this more professional because you're in a gym setting. And I was like, you don't even, you know. So those kinds of details are missed. And because they missed, I could end up injuring myself even more because I'm just following the strict program coming from AI.
0: Is there a world, I wonder, Kopano, where if perhaps my objective is to improve my general fitness, I could then perhaps rely on AI? Because I'm not looking to work a particular muscle. I'm not looking to work towards a particular objective or a goal. And I only then seek the services of Kopano because, you know what? I want to be able to run 21Ks with ease, and you are the person who's going to help me get there.
3: Yes, I mean, obviously, in terms of maybe if you're training for a marathon, I think Chad is able to gather the information required to make you a better runner, to help with your pace, or even if you're training for a fitness event, you know, if it's targeted in that regard, I think you could probably get enough information out of Chad that could be a little bit helpful if you don't want to go the professional route. Unfortunately, again, when you fatigue, you're more susceptible to injury.

0: and then you are more susceptible to also giving up and being demotivated, because a lot of these workouts can push you too hard. I remember during COVID, a lot of us were just doing body weight workouts, high intensity, and we were shocked that we were still gaining weight. Was because we were not giving our bodies the break required. We were just going and going because we had all this time. But the body is pretty much like a machine. You must maintain it, but you must also see where you are hormonally, see where you are emotionally, and then take the breaks required. A lot of people just seem to go, go, go, you know, I'll stop when I'm dead kind of mentality. But really, it ends up costing you in the long run.
1: Absolutely does. Kopano, thank you very much as always for your time. Have a wonderful session this morning, and please get better with those injuries. Kopano Marumo, fitness trainer, talking to us about how AI is increasingly being relied on as far as personal training is concerned. And of course, she was making a case for a human being personal trainer instead.
2: Join the conversation. You're with Cape Talk.
1: Joburg, you get a chance to have and enjoy Decorex Africa 2026. It opens on the 30th of July on Thursday and runs until the 2nd of August, this Sunday, at the Sandton Convention Center. Joining me on the line is a business development director at Decorex Africa. That's Cianne Cullingworth. Cianne, a very good morning and welcome to the show.
3: Morning. Thanks so much for having me.
1: The soft life is the theme for this year. I imagine that's a wonderfully inspiring theme, isn't it?
3: Yes, especially with what you've just been speaking about with AI and digital and all of that. You know, Decorex has long reflected on and where we're heading next. And this year's theme really marks the next phase in cultural development. And it's quite a deliberate recalibration of design's focus towards more of a balanced and intentional living. It's kind of a shift away from relentless productivity and towards spaces that are rather restoring of our mind, body, and soul. It's not an escape, but more of a response. And it's something that's quite grounding within our day-to-day lives. And with this, we're obviously seeing this in the movement in design at the moment quite substantially around the world.
1: I love how you describe it, by the way, because the soft life for many people means, oh, I need to have the finest. I need to do the least amount to get that of that. and how you are describing it actually as a design philosophy is certainly a lot more attractive than I imagined it to be.
3: Yes, it really is. It's about connection. It's about rituals. And it's just about our well-being.
1: Are you being impressed by what the designers and the creatives are outputting at the moment?
3: Yeah, it really is amazing. I must say, we've formed quite a few partnerships with global businesses from a design perspective, you know, in Europe and North Africa. And what South Africans are doing now is literally international ready. It's something to really be proud of from an international perspective, as well as an African perspective.
1: And I suppose the work and one of the reasons why Decorex Africa is every year is to expose us South Africans to the work of fellow South Africans and the rest of Africa so that we consider buying that first before going to IKEA and ordering something that we can assemble, right?
3: Exactly. And I think a lot of people are changing and shifting in their mindsets of where they're purchasing. And a lot of people are now purchasing local, which is really amazing to see. Our designs are so authentic. We've got incredible furniture manufacturers, interior designers, fabric manufacturers in South Africa. And so many people are wanting to purchase local, which is wonderful to see.
1: What was amazing about Cape Town was seeing how many people were buying. So it's not just a show where you will go and be inspired, but a lot of people were literally pushing you as they were making their way back to their cars. I imagine you're anticipating the same for Decorex Africa in Joburg, right?
3: Absolutely. And with it being a trade and a consumer event, obviously from a trade perspective, it's really about creating those partnerships and, you know, business partnerships going forward, placing orders, really looking at what's happening, what's new, what's coming out in South Africa. And then from a consumer perspective, absolutely. We've got wonderful inspiration that's on the floor, various features. We've got DIY demonstrations, cooking demonstrations, CPD accredited talks for the trade and industry. And then, of course, absolutely buying. We've even got a beautiful little market this year sponsored by Capitec, and it's wonderful to buy small.

0: walls, from decor, art. It's wonderful from a shopping experience.
1: Yeah, no, my darling friend Sibongile, she works at KFM 94.5, came back with bags full of items and gifts, which was amazing. I will do this as a final push, Sian. If people came to Decorex Africa in Cape Town and find themselves in Joburg this weekend, it's worth going back because there'll be some differences in the designers that you have showcasing, right?
0: Yes, absolutely. So Joburg is bigger just by the nature of the convention center. So we have a lot more exhibitors, and our exhibitors that are even doing those shows often come with very different stances on what they're showcasing. So very different feel from Cape Town.
1: Fantastic, Sian. Thank you very much. All the best. Sian Cunningworth, Development Director at Decorex Africa. The Joburg edition opens this Thursday on the 30th of July, and it runs until Sunday, the 2nd of August. It's going to be at the Sandton Convention Center.
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1: The Border Management Authority processing 72,906 repatriations at all its ports of entry from the 7th of July until the 14th, 7th of June until the 14th of July for various nationalities, including those processed at the TRPC. That's the Musina Temporary Repatriation Processing Center. That's according to the Interministerial Committee. We'll be reflecting after the news with Dr. Rebecca Walker, researcher at the African Center for Migration and Society, about the latest in the migration plan. It's 5 o'clock.
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6: Andrea Johnson requests permission to resign from her job, and the US has paused its strikes on Iran once more. Good morning, I'm Sfiso Zulu. The NPA has confirmed receiving a letter from Andrea Johnson requesting to be relieved from her position as IDEC head. Johnson wrote to President Cyril Ramaphosa and National Director of Public Prosecution seeking to resign with immediate effect. Johnson has come under scrutiny over IDEC's investigation into senior crime intelligence officers. She's accused of misusing her powers by pursuing baseless allegations against the officers. Alfara Mushwana has more.
7: IDEC head Andrea Johnson conceded during her testimony that the unit arrested and prosecuted Crime Intelligence Technical Support Services head Dineo Mukwele without evidence that she had committed the offences she was charged with. Johnson initially claimed Mukwele could have been used to facilitate the looting of crime intelligence funds. However, evidence leader Makhabe Silo challenged her on that assertion.
8: She would have been approached to make monies available under circumstances where she would not have made them available.
9: But how do you know that?
8: From previous matters.
10: You are being... You are being grossly unfair to Mrs. Mukwele.
7: NPA spokesperson Kaiser Khanyaho says NPA head Andy Mutibi has received Johnson's letter asking to be relieved of her duties.
11: She is appointed by the president. I think the ball is in their hands, and they will then, once all the processes are finalized, and not make the announcement.
7: Johnson has since apologized to Mukwele. Alfa Ramshwana, Eyewitness News.
6: The trial of alleged underworld gang boss Nafeez Modak is set to resume in the Western Cape High Court today after a month-long recess. Modak, along with 14 co-accused, face 122 charges, including murder, attempted murder, extortion and racketeering. The matter adjourned in June after illness of the accused and a legal aid strike further delayed proceedings. Carlo Peterson has more.
12: Before the recess break, presiding judge Robert Heaney voiced his frustration at the slow pace of the trial.

0: Engie was deeply disappointed the matter had not progressed as far as he had hoped. The court had aimed to conclude the testimony and cross-examination of all 15 accused before the recess, but only three accused had reached the witness stand. The state and defense are expected to continue with the evidence of accused number 3 Ziyad Poole when proceedings resume today. 12 of the remaining accused are still to present their cases, although some have indicated they do not intend testifying. Carlo Peterson, Eyewitness News.
1: And the U.S. has paused its attacks against Iran, leading Tehran to halt its retaliatory strikes after nearly 2 weeks of bombing. Prior to Friday, the U.S. military had carried out strikes on Iran for 13 consecutive nights in the largest rekindling of the almost five-month-old war since April ceasefire. Fighting over the Strait of Hormuz derailed diplomatic efforts, but the conflict then expanded beyond the vital energy corridor to include attacks on U.S. bases, regional shipping and Gulf allies. The lull has revived hopes of a return to negotiations, while U.S. Ambassador to the United States, Mike Waltz, has told Fox News that while forces remain locked and loaded, they are prepared to continue.
2: As the president said, we are locked and loaded. Even more assets are going into theater, but he's giving talk some space. He's giving it a little bit of, we've had both Iman and Iran and a number of our other negotiators engaged at every level, from the most senior levels all the way down to the technical level over the past few weeks and particularly in the past few days.
1: Gold is trading at $4,109.47 an ounce. The rand is at 16.71 to the dollar, 22.32 to the pound, 19.7 to the euro. Brent crude oil is at $92.64 a barrel. A fine day in store for Gauteng this Monday. Johannesburg starting at 5 degrees, peaking at 20. Pretoria 5 as well, and a high of 23. Vereeniging 4 and 21. Cape Town will be partly cloudy, along with a fresh southeasterly breeze, a low of 12 and a high of 17 degrees. The top story in EW, the NPA has confirmed receiving a letter from Andrea Johnson requesting to be relieved from her position as IDIC head.
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5: 5 minutes now, it is past 5 o'clock. It's a Monday morning, the 27th of July. We're in your company for another 55 minutes. We always welcome your calls on 021-446-0567, 011-883-0702. And voice notes to 072-702-1702, 072-567-1567. Ahead of the March on March decided date of the 30th of June for any and all illegal migrants to depart the country, the president addressed the nation. And in that address, he highlighted 5 ways that his administration was going to take charge of the immigration issue. He said there'll be enforcement of immigration laws, there'll be the securing of South African borders, there'll be the strengthening of immigration systems, there'll be the closing of the gaps in the laws and policies that obviously loopholes for some people, and that there'll be collaboration and cooperation with neighboring African countries through diplomatic channels. What was also created was an interministerial committee headed up by the Justice Minister that has now, on a weekly basis, been given updates and briefings on a Sunday. And what we know, according to the briefing from yesterday, is that 72,000 people have been repatriated from the 7th of June until the 14th of July. In a moment, we'll be speaking to Dr. Rebecca Walker, the researcher with the African Center for Migration and Society, to reflect on how we're doing against the president's plan that he presented when he addressed the nation. We'll also then talk about the final voter registration drive that is happening this weekend. We'll be focusing on the Western Cape this time, and Spixa, the provincial electoral officer at the Independent Electoral Commission, partly because a slain DA councillor, Sinovuyo Gyokwe, was busy with the first registration weekend when she met her demise. According to reports, there was extortion attempt on her. She refused.

0: and she then died. How are we going to make sure that our prospective political candidates are going to be safe this weekend? We'll be asking that and many other questions of Michael Hendrickse when we chat to him at about 10 minutes to 6. Throughout the hour, we welcome your calls on 021-446-0567 or 11-883-0702.
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2: This is Africa Milani.
0: At 8 minutes past five, this is what you need to know this Monday. We start in Parliament, where the Democratic Alliance says it will oppose what it calls the job-killing draft Employment Equity Code that's been gazetted by Employment and Labour Minister Nomakhosazana Meth. The party says if implemented, the code will force businesses to shape their employment plans around government-set racial and gender targets. The code was gazetted last week. The DA is saying in a statement that the draft code puts prescribed sectoral targets in terms of Section 15A of the Employment Equity Act into practice in workplaces. The DA is saying that it already is challenging Section 15A and the minister's power to prescribe the targets. The party says hiring decisions should be driven by skills, merits of businesses, not increasingly prescriptive government targets. We go to Nigeria now, where the president has approved the country's largest military expansion in recent times in an attempt to tackle the slew of security challenges plaguing the nation. President Bola Tinubu has greenlit the recruitment of 28,000 extra soldiers and the creation of 4 new army divisions, which will take the total number up to 12. Nigeria's government is under intense pressure to curb the violence perpetrated by a variety of armed groups, including militant Islamists, separatists and gangs who kidnap civilians for ransom. Over the past week, an armed gang killed at least 20 villagers in the northwestern state of Zamfara, and 46 students were abducted from Borno State in the country's northeast. The students were rescued by the army hours after they were taken, and generally the authorities appear to have made recent inroads in their fight against armed gangs. We go to Spain now, where authorities in that country and the neighboring country of France continue to battle to contain a huge wildfire near Bordeaux in the southwest, as Spain's Prime Minister Pedro Sanchez warned that Spain and the Iberian Peninsula were suffering the effects of the climate emergency. Efforts to extinguish the blaze in the Gironde region of France, which has consumed an area 4 times the size of Paris and caused nearly 220,000 people to be evacuated. Well, those are windy conditions yesterday. In Spain, fires west of Madrid were being brought under control, but the president spoke of difficult hours. Wildfires have forced about 375,000 people to flee their homes in France and Spain. In France, nearly 260,000 have been forced to flee, while in the neighboring Spain, 116,000 have been evacuated this week. In the United States, the Pentagon updated its war casualty database on Saturday, recording more than 140 additionally wounded and restoring the 4 soldiers killed due to Iranian strikes last week amid questions about a lack of transparency over the war's toll. The Defense Casualty Analysis System also featured a new tracking category, which is operations for killed and wounded starting July the 7th. When the new Pentagon data is combined with the updated totals for Operation Epic Fury, 18 troops have died and another 624 have been wounded since the U.S. launched its war against Iran on the 28th of February. The number of wounded is a significant increase from the previous peak of 482. The Pentagon drew scrutiny from media outlets and lawmakers last week when killed and wounded numbers decreased in the system as Iranian attacks continued. The 12 Democratic lawmakers on the Senate Armed Services Committee sent a letter to Defense Secretary Pete Hegseth on Thursday requesting answers on what was causing the changes. So for some business news, shares of retailer TFG Limited this week crashed through the lows reached during the COVID-19 pandemic in the first half of 2020 and are now trading at the lowest since February 2010, which is above 53 Rand. On Friday, TFG shares closed at 51.30 Rand, having closed below 51 Rand on Thursday. This is the worst performing amongst its peers in the retailer section on the JSE so far this year, with Woolworths holding down 20%. Across the broader sector, the Spars Group 50%

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0: It's a 5:15 this Monday morning. It has become custom now for the last several weeks that every Sunday we get a media briefing from the Interministerial Committee that was set up by the President following the calls for the June 30th deadline for illegal immigrants to leave the country. At that briefing, the International Relations Corporations Minister, Ronald Lamola, saying that Ghana's call for a debate over anti-immigrant protests in South Africa should not be about scapegoating the cause of the migration crisis. Apparently, Ghana's President John Mahama has called for the African Union to address migration violence in South Africa, which he said was escalating. Two Ghanaians have also petitioned the ICC, that's the International Criminal Court, to investigate alleged repeated xenophobic attacks in South Africa. The minister, Lamola, dismissing the allegations as cheap political point scoring against South Africa. Joining me on the line is Dr. Rebecca Walker. Rebecca is a researcher with the African Center for Migration and Society. Good morning and welcome to the show.
5: Good morning and good morning to your listeners.
0: I suppose there is something to Minister Lamola's sentiments shared yesterday, right? Because it is easy to negate the causes for illegal immigration. And yes, we can talk about how our borders are porous, how corruption is a systematic problem for us in South Africa. But our neighboring countries are not, I don't think, investigating reasons enough as to why their nationals are fleeing to South Africa.
5: Sure, but I think we need to be, you know, clear that the briefing that was given yesterday was very much intended to sort of impress in terms of progress, you know, that this many number of people have been processed, have been made, but none of those numbers, as you just said, tell us, you know, what exactly happened, whether due process was respected, whether people were wrongly caught up, or whether people, or whether the underlying drivers, such as unemployment, strained services, et cetera, you know, have been addressed at all. And, you know, what we hear in these briefings, which are pretty much, you know, the same week on week, is that the government is implying that it's responding and fixing a crisis, which was never a crisis in the first place. Migration was never a crisis, you know, if we look at the data on migration, we look at who was here, we look at where the actual problems were lying in terms of people accessing documentation. So we still don't have evidence that South Africa is facing any influx of migration all

0: evidence of removing people. And I think we need to be clear that it's not repatriation, it's removing people. We have no evidence this is fixed unemployment or even problems within the Department of Home Affairs itself. So I think, you know, calls for clarity on what's being claimed is really important. And I think we need to look at the tone in which these addresses are being given, both in terms of, you know, the government is generously responding to a problem that actually it, you know, it created itself, but also that the reports around migration and managing migration are very much through the lens of criminality. I mean, in the statement yesterday, you know, there was focus on how this is going to deal with human trafficking, it's going to deal with, you know, organized crime. So it's you know, essentially connecting migration immediately to sort of these social problems rather than actually addressing so many people to run for their lives and to leave South Africa, many of whom had documents, were living, you know, lives in South Africa, were working, were living with South African neighbors. You know, we've just uprooted so many lives and sort of sent people away when they were very much part of the country in the first place.
1: So what should we be doing then, I imagine, Rebecca? Because I think of the five pillars that the president spoke to when he addressed the nation ahead of that June 30th. He said that we need to look at enforcement of migration laws in this country. We need to secure South African borders. We need to strengthen our immigration systems, saying that we need to close the gaps in the laws and policies and ultimately work with neighboring and sister African countries' diplomatic channels. How are we doing against those pillars?
0: So, I mean, I think we need to be clear that none of those things are bad. And I mean, everybody wants a stronger sort of a migration process. They want to be able to, you know, to trust that, you know, the government is knows who's coming in and out of the country and that the government has a handle on migration. But none of the things mentioned there, you know, really address the fundamental problem that the Department of Home Affairs itself has been kind of, you know, cleaned out from the inside. I mean, it's, you know, there's been so much corruption. South Africans themselves know how long it takes to access documents, to, you know, get your ID. So it doesn't really address those issues. And then when we talk about law enforcement, I mean, enforcing the law is key, but we know, for example, that SAPS is frequently seen doing door-to-door rounds by themselves, including the recent operation in Limpopo with the Premier. And that's Home Affairs duty. It's not a policing one. And we continue to see SAPs detaining people, fishing them out of their homes, and this is and sort of leading deportation, when actually that is also a Home Affairs issue. So, you know, the government itself is confusing these lines between, you know, what is law enforcement and what is managing migration. And I think, you know, in some ways that's quite a deliberate confusion because, as I said, it immediately ties migration to a problem. And we know that, you know, that people who are being taken to the repatriation centres, you know, have not only been forcibly removed, but they're not voluntary repatriations as is being implied. So the question we need to ask, you know, for DHA particularly, are how are they processing forcibly removed migrants who have clearly not volunteered to return home? And when you talk about, you know, managing our borders and controlling migration, you know, what is that actually doing to the respond to the actual problems that existed prior to, you know, displacing 68,000 people? Because as far as we know, you know, just throwing money at borders, at enforcement, isn't actually dealing with those internal problems. It's just creating an extra problem and implying somebody else is responsible for it.
1: Let me then, I suppose, sort of root back to my initial question then. What if you could advise the various ministers on that in a ministerial committee, if you could advise the president, what would be the first two, three things that you think they would need to address imminently in order to address the challenge of immigration? Because, Rebecca, what I do get from listeners to this station, people living in the townships, people living and working in businesses where they are being muscled out because, you know, illegal immigrants are being employed in those sectors in order to perhaps pay below wage or whatever the case may be. They are feeling frustrated, some of our listeners, and they are blaming the presence of illegal immigrants. So for them, it is a lived experience and a challenge. So if you could advise the relevant authorities, what would be some of the things to address in order to, as you say, create a country where we have a handle on who's coming into the country and those

0: people are getting in legally?
1: Sure. I mean, I think, you know, we talk about lived reality, and this is really, really key because, you know, people's experiences are their experiences. I mean, there's nothing to say that, you know, that's not what people are facing. But lived experiences are also based on perception. It doesn't necessarily reflect the reality across the country, right? So, you know, yes, where people are feeling sort of, you know, that they're leaving their jobs to undocumented migrants and that there's, you know, more undocumented migrants entering clinics, you know, that's, the challenges are there. That's very clear. But those challenges are issues that both South Africans and non-South Africans face together. You know, this is more about economic position, I guess, on the ladder. So, you know, my advice, well, the first thing would be transparency. We need transparency about where these problems are coming from in the first place, because for as long as we deviate from that, then we allow the scapegoating and we allow sort of targeting the wrong problem, which ultimately is not going to address the root causes. But the second issue is, you know, deal with the problems that we know are there, such as people accessing documentation. The minute you put poor money into actually fixing the home affairs system from the inside, fixing, you know, ensuring that it's online, ensuring that people aren't having to queue for entire days to access, you know, the documents they need, rather than, you know, beefing up security at the border. If you actually work on the inside, then you can actually, the more people are, you know, a documentation, the much more easier it will be to manage migration and to be able to ensure that you know who is in the country and who, you know, who is, you know, on what kind of documentation. But for as long as we kind of ignore that and instead flip to this, you know, as long as we have tough borders, that's all that's going to do is displace migration so that, it, you know, more and more people are forced to find other ways of coming into South Africa. And I think we need to go back to the point that they are not the problem in the first place. You know, regional migration is historic. It has always happened. People have always moved across borders. You know, yes, there are lots of people who don't have documents because they couldn't access them, but there hasn't been a massive influx. Migration trends have continued to remain relatively stable. And people are facing those challenges, you know, and they're real. You know, there's no jobs, there's rising poverty, there's rising, you know, inequality. But, you know, we have to find out what the root causes of that is. And we know from migration trends, we know from the research that we have, we know from the government's own data that migrants aren't the problem and the root cause of this. You know, so we need to start with being honest about what the issue is. And then we need to start with fixing the Department of Home Affairs itself. And I mean, the fact that there's like these corruption cases currently going on with millions that are being exposed as, being sort of swindled off and spent on cars and boats and houses, you know, all, but there's no outrage around that. The same way there is outrage around, you know, Malawian people who are, you're running a car business and working alongside South Africans and often employing South Africans as well. So I think we really need to look at where we're placing that anger before we can even sort of really look at sort of fixing the issues.
0: All right, Rebecca, thank you very much. Dr. Rebecca Walker is a researcher with the African Center for Migration and Society.
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3: It's a new day. It's early breakfast with Africa Milani.
0: At 27 minutes now, it is past 5 o'clock. Sunrise in Johannesburg will complete at 6:49 this morning and in Cape Town at 7:42. Joining me on the line is Letlhono Lotabela, forecaster with the South African Weather Services. Good morning to you.
4: Baba Africa, good morning. How are you?
0: Good. Much better, thank you.
4: No, well, thanks for asking. You sound much, much better.
0: I do, don't I?
4: You are well.
0: Now, I still have a little bit of a at the back of the throat, yeah. But it is fine. You've got another impact-based warning for us today.
4: Yebo, and it's for damaging winds and waves expected to result in navigation at sea to be difficult, especially along the southwest coast of the country, which covers most parts of the west coast of the Western Cape. So be aware of those conditions. If you have any coastal activities, as it may also result in windy conditions that may blow between 50 to 60 kilometers per hour. So be aware if you have any coastal activities for today. But let's start in Gauteng. Fine conditions are expected for today into tomorrow, with cool temperatures into the afternoon to peak at a maximum of 23 degrees with a minimum of 9 this morning, Johannesburg 5 and 20, and if you'll be in Vereeniging, expect a maximum of 21 degrees with a minimum of 4 this morning. But in the Western Cape, it is a different story for today. We're expecting cloudy conditions.

0: and there is a 30% chance of showers and rain expected, especially along the south coast into the adjacent interior, becomes a 60% for the southeast coast in areas around George. It will be a cold day today in the Western Cape, with Cape Town expected to reach a maximum of 17 degrees, a minimum of 12 this morning, Fredendale 9 and 23, Riversdale 9 and 15, and if you're in George, expect a maximum of 16 degrees with a minimum of 10 this morning. For tomorrow in the Western Cape, expect more partly cloudy conditions, which is that there is still an isolated chance of showers and rain expected along the south coast into the eastern parts of the province. But if you're in Gauteng, expect another fine day with cool temperatures into the afternoon for tomorrow. And that's all weather for today. Into tomorrow.
1: Lehlonolo, thank you very much. We'll chat again tomorrow morning. Lehlonolo Tebela, forecaster with the South African Weather Services. Quite a number of people reacting to my interview with Dr. Rebecca Walker from the African Center for Migration and Society. The one reading, lived experiences are a perception. Wow, says Pomlani on the WhatsApp line. Maxwell writing, immigration remains a huge problem. Must follow the laws of the country. We can't be the only come without documents. Something needs to be done about the situation. Even in urban areas, it's a huge challenge, not just in the townships alone. And then a listener says, morning, Africa. Is your guest dismissing the Department of Labor's data that shows that out of 249,000 companies visited, 24,000 employed, over 149,000 illegal immigrants? Do keep those coming to 072-702-1702-072-567-1567. It does bring the time now to 5:30 this Monday morning. Sifiso Zulu, you've got the latest from EWN. Good morning.
2: Thanks, Africa. Good morning. The NPA has confirmed receiving a letter from Andrea Johnson requesting to be relieved from her position as IDIC. Johnson wrote to President Cyril Ramaphosa and National Director of Public Prosecutions, Andy Mutibi, seeking to resign with immediate effect. She's come under scrutiny over IDEC's investigation into senior crime intelligence officers on baseless allegations. Former Prasa Group CEO Lucky Montana has suffered another legal setback after the special tribunal froze two of his luxury properties. The preservation order obtained by the CSIU covers a 13.5 million rand home in Johannesburg and another property in Pretoria. The SIU alleges the properties were bought with proceeds from Prasa's controversial 5.6 billion rand security and station upgrade contract awarded to Siangena Technologies in 2020. And the US has paused its attacks against Iran, leading Tehran to halt its retaliatory strikes in the region after nearly 2 weeks of bombing. Prior to Friday, the US military had carried out strikes on Iran for 13 consecutive nights in the largest rekindling of the almost five-month-old war since April ceasefire. Fighting over the Strait of Hormuz derailed diplomatic efforts, but the conflict then expanded beyond the vital energy corridor to include attacks on US bases, regional shipping, and Gulf allies. A fine day in store for Gauteng today. Johannesburg starting at 5 degrees, peaking at 20. Pretoria 9 and 23. Vereeniging 4 and 21. Cape Town will be partly cloudy today, along with a fresh to southeasterly breeze, a low of 12 and 18 degrees.
3: And in the traffic on the L300 northbound, there's a car broken down in the left lane at Hendel Road. Please be on the lookout then. Traffic lights are out of order in Milnerton at Marine Drive and Dolphin Road. And then traveling in Gauteng, we've got a car that is stuck on the road on the N1 South. This is right near Albertina Sisulu Road. It's causing a slight backup. Please be on the lookout there.
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1: 5:34 it is. Mawanda Mateza, we were talking about the Commonwealth Games, I think, on Friday last week, and how you love them. And I said only because South Africa does actually enjoy success at these. We have so far collected 3 gold medals, 2 silver medals, and 4 bronze medals. We're number 6 in the medal standings. How many more medals are we likely to get, do you think? Good morning.
2: Good morning, Africa. I'm really not certain, because we still have our track athletes to participate, and I think that will be the next major haul after the swimming, maybe 1 or 2. I'm hoping for maybe 6-7 gold medals in total, and to get into double digits as a whole, as a team. So that would make me happy. And I think there will be a few more gold medals, but not an overwhelming amount. And I don't. If we get to 20 medals, I'll be impressed.
1: In total, including the silvers and the bronzes. Why is Australia still dominating in the swimming pool, do you think? When I know we don't have a well-supported swimming sporting code in South Africa, but you'd imagine that we would be so good at our swimming that we'd be able to dominate.
2: Australia it's a funding thing completely, 100%. Australia puts so much money and effort and time into their Olympic program. And not only do they dominate in these games, I mean, the Australian swimmers compete at a high level at world championships, at the Olympics, when, you know, you've got Americans, you've got the Chinese swimmers, you've got Hungarians and Italians and the like as well. So Australia were always likely going to dominate at this stage of the games. And it's one of those things. It's funding. They get athletes to not only train in Australia, they get a lot of athletes participating overseas in the US, in the college circuit over there, which helps a lot. South Africa has a couple of those athletes, overwhelming amount train here at home, which is not to say it's worse off or whatever, but there is a funding deficit that needs to be.

0: Elections finally kicked off last night after it was pushed back from its original date in March. Algeria beat Senegal 2-0 in the tournament opener, while host Morocco defeated Kenya 4-0 in the night's other game. There are two fixtures scheduled for today. Banyana Banyana will play Tanzania at 7, and the Ivory Coast versus Burkina Faso is at 10 p.m. And Formula One world champion Lando Norris won the Hungarian Grand Prix for McLaren's first victory of the season, while Mercedes driver Kimi Antonelli extended his overall lead to 50 points in the Drivers' Championship. Norris benefited from his teammate Oscar Piastri being forced to retire with gearbox problems while in the lead and with around 15 laps to go, while Red Bull's second with Antonelli in third. Mawande Mateza, Eyewitness News Sport.
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3: If you follow him on socials, you will know that he had a marvelous day yesterday at the 702 Josie My Josie Walk the Talk. It really looked like it was a festive day out. Bongani, good morning.
4: Oh man, listen, it was one of the best we've hosted, if not the best so far. It was absolutely fantastic. Over 25,000 people walking and talking, and we'll certainly be reflecting on that as we start the show. But also, it was a real sense, Africa, of Johannesburg being a city worth not only preserving but celebrating. There are parts of the city, the inner city district now, that are really working and working well. And with enough effort, with enough will, with enough collective mobilization, I think the city is worth celebrating and worth saving. So we'll speak to Josie My Josie, because of course this was an historic partnership with them, because they've been behind the revitalization of Johannesburg. We'll speak to their CEO just to talk through what the day looked like and what happens next, and what South Africans, what ordinary 702 landers can do to be a part of the move to revitalize the city of gold. And then our big interview focuses on the Department of Employment and Labor. Their proposed rules around whom you may employ, including R100,000 as a fine, should you be found to be the employer of an undocumented worker in South Africa. And depending on the number of individuals concerned, repeat offenders could pay up to R1 million or 10% of company turnover after multiple violations. And so a nationwide labor crackdown has begun. It's a coordinated high-impact blitz conducted across all 9 provinces at the same time. We'll speak to Joe Matane. We'll speak to Joe Masibiya, who's the Deputy Minister of Employment and Labour. John Matane is the Acting President of Athletics South Africa. We spoke just last week about the national hockey teams having to crowdfund to get themselves to go and represent South Africa. The sports minister, Gayton McKenzie, once all of that was out, pledged some money to assist the teams. But sports bodies are fuming at funding delays following that same minister's R31 million spend at the World Cup. So Joe Matane will speak to us about that. And then just before 9 o'clock, we speak to travel content creator Popi Sibiya, who is the latest singer to be unmasked in the Masked Singer competition, but she did leave the detectives eating pup, so to speak. And Africa, I mean, this is a topic you will be no doubt concerned about: youth unemployment, right? How many times have you spoken about it? How many times have I spoken about it? And I've got an interesting question to pose this morning. Do we structure our education system based on what the economy needs, passions, interests, and pursuits of young people be damned? Do we become prescriptive in saying, this is what you will learn and only this, because this is the kind of economy we are engineering for the future? Or do we persist with letting young people pursue their passions and, you know, try and find the top of that pyramid that Maslow drew? Is it about self-fulfillment, or is it about getting the economy working? How many young people who are the lucky ones, who have degrees, are sitting at home, unable to use them because the market doesn't require their skills or they're oversubscribed? Quite apart from those who don't even get the right stuff.
3: Yeah, I would argue it should be the latter. I should ultimately be allowed to choose what avenue of study I want to pursue, because a problem that I think we have in South Africa is that we try and push our children through an

0: academic route, right? Because you have to pass matric with an exemption or whatever it's called nowadays. And once you receive that exemption, you have to go to university. The idea of having people pursuing vocational training, for example, is something that is perceived as inferior in this country for some reason, which I don't I completely disagree with. But we should also have a plan. And I imagine the National Development Plan is meant to be that. I would argue, and I say this without studying the, argue, a country like Singapore, for example, saw the massive transition from basically being a country that was teetering on poverty, where two-thirds of the population was sitting below a poverty line, to the massive, almost technology-based leader in the world that it is right now, because somebody at some point sat down and said, enough is enough. This is what we are projecting in our future. Therefore, what do we need to be teaching at school and particularly tertiary level in order for us to produce the outcome that we are? And we should then be encouraging and pushing our children towards those studies through incentives, not like by force, essentially. Malaysia, I think, went through a similar scenario where they thought, enough is enough. We need to grow this economy. These are the areas where we're going to grow the economy. And then they started outputting matriculants and ultimately graduates who are going to be able to contribute constructively towards whatever the goal may be. We're lacking that goal in South Africa. We don't know what South Africa in 2050 should be producing in order for us to be a major force and a player, not only on the continent, but in global economies.
1: We'll explain why we're asking that after six.
0: All right, Bongani, well done on yesterday and have a good show this morning. Bongani Bingwa on
1: Danko.
0: 7:02 this morning, coming to you in 15 minutes.
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3: Join the conversation.
0: Ordinarily, he'd be sitting across the table from me and I'd be asking him what's coming up on his show, but he is in the building. Is my understanding, or will be by 6 o'clock. And what he'll be talking about is the following. His first guest is going to be Stefanie Fick from the Accountability Division of Outer. She's Executive Director for that, talking about the fining system that obviously we are using in South Africa right now. As you know, we're transiting to Outer, and Outer is looking to take government to court to try and stop the rollout of phase two of ARTO. Stefanie Fick will be Lester's guest at 25 past 6 this morning. The leading conversation will be with Dr. Oscar van Heerden, Senior Research Fellow and Research Associate at the University of Joburg's Center for African Diplomacy and Leadership. We've been talking about it all morning, at least reporting on it. The head of IDAC reportedly writing a letter to the head of the NDPP as well as to the president to ask for an immediate release from her duties. Oscar will be reflecting on South Africa's corruption conundrum and our difficulty in trying to fight corruption, with Andrea Johnson being the latest scalpel, I suppose, from that. And then he will have Hollywood executive Kwan Pong discussing taking African stories to the world. The executive will be joining him in studio after the 8 o'clock Eyewitness News this morning. Of what you can expect from Lester Kivett on Good Morning Cape Town on Cape Talk this morning.
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0: At 5:47 it is time to celebrate a South African born on this day in 1983. He was born in Umlazi in Durban in KwaZulu-Natal. He is a rapper and half of the rap electronic duo Dirty Paraffin from Umlazi Township in Durban. What is the name of this gentleman?

0: If you know who the artist is, you're most welcome to call me on 021-446-0567 or 11-883-0702 and give me his birth name when he was born on this day in 1983 or the stage name, the professional name, and if you can pronounce it, good luck to you, that he goes with. If you know, give me a call and all the bragging rights will be yours this Monday.
1: EWN Traffic.
0: I have to confess, Amo, this is the first time I'm hearing of this man or listening to any of his music. Are you familiar with his music? Good morning.
2: How, Africa? Of course I am. A very good morning to you. You don't know the song?
0: No. Why would I know this song?
2: The very one. Amalobola shotenga malamala. Okay, well.
0: Literally the first time I'm hearing it.
2: He's done a lot of work. With Ricky Rick, the late Ricky Rick Amantombozani. Then he did another one with Scoop Makatini. And he's also recognized as a glam artist. So he's a hip hop and glam artist. So he fits in both music cultures. So yeah, I mean, I know him.
0: And he's got albums and EPs titled Bloomington, Ushukela Etieni, Gusheshe, Holy Oxygen. If you know who this person is, like Amo does, all you have to do is give me a call now and you can earn yourself those bragging rights for this Monday morning. You know the numbers, 021-446-0567 or 11-883-0702. What's happening on the roads?
2: Well, we still have that car broken down in the left lane on the R300 right near Hendel Road. And then there's reported in Milnerton. This is at Marine Drive and Dolphin Beach. And then, of course, roadworks are taking place in Browns of Farm at Link Road. And as a result, the road will be closed off to traffic for about 8 weeks. And then if you're traveling in Gauteng, we still have got a car stuck on the road on the N1 South right near Albertina Susuru Drive. There's also a bit of a holdup reported on the N12 East. This is right as you approach the R21. Please be on the lookout there. It's due to a car that is stuck on the road as well. More updates right at the top of the hour. Stay tuned.
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0: Tumi, you were the first person to call in from Sky City. What is the name of the South African rapper born on this day in 1983 in Umlazi in Durban? Good morning.
3: Morning, Africa. It is Okay Malum Kulket.
0: Oh, is that how you pronounce it? Okay Malum Kulket.
3: Perfect. Well, I don't blame you not to be familiar with the person because of it's not out of your music range. So definitely it's out of our music range. Amo should be the best person to know.
0: Absolutely.
3: That's what you're singing along the song.
0: I was going to go Ok Malum Kulket.
3: No, he's a drip king. He's very unique here. Yeah. Is very the range fashionista and then as well creative artist.
0: Oh, is it? Okay, well, I will certainly be studying him. His born name is Usmiso Zwane, but he's known as OK Malum Kulket. And of course, he was born on this day in 1983. Tumi, well done. Congratulations. You've earned yourself those bragging rights for this Monday.
3: Thank you. Have a good one.
0: Drive safely. Tumi, calling us there from Sky City. Happy birthday to Usmiso Zwane.
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0: 8 minutes now, it is 2:06 o'clock. This weekend we'll see the final voter registration weekend as you are invited to go to a voter registration site near you to go and make sure, one, you are on the voter's roll. If you have changed address since the last local government election, for you to make sure that you are registered in the right location so that you can vote within the ward where you are resident. Joining me on the line is the provincial electoral officer for the Western Cape with the Independent Electoral Commission, Michael Hendrickse. Michael, a very good morning and welcome to the show.
4: Hi, good morning and morning to your listeners. Thanks.
0: Remind us, who should be coming to the voter registration sites this weekend and why?
4: Any South African citizen who is 16 years or older should be visiting our voting stations over this weekend between 8 o'clock and 5 o'clock on Saturday and Sunday. All you need to bring with is your ID, and we will register you. Remember, you can register from the age of 16, but you will vote only if you are 18 on election day.
0: And the, I suppose, further complication logistically with the local government elections is that you need to vote within the ward that you are

0: resident, right? So if you've changed addresses since 5 years ago or even 3 years ago, you will need to go and make sure that you are registered to vote in the voting district where you are resident.
1: That is correct, government. You are actually voting for your ward representative. Ballot papers are unique to each ward, you know, because the names of candidates will be unique to each ward. And therefore, you can only vote in the voting district where you are registered. Otherwise, you will be disappointed when you get to your station and we tell you to go somewhere else. And we do not want you to have that frustration.
0: For people who have not moved residence and they did participate in the last local government elections, nothing I suppose to worry about, but it might be worth just sending your 13-digit South African ID number to, and you'll remind us what the SMS number is now, just to double check and make sure that you are still registered to vote in that district.
1: That's correct. The SMS number is 328-10810. But it's also important, Africa, because what we do, remember, our voting stations may change sometimes because we rely on the availability of some of our stations because we contract them. So it's important also that even if your details haven't changed, go on, just check and double check and you'll get confirmation of what and where is your voting station.
0: Is there an exercise where we change and review voting district borders, if one can call them loosely like that?
1: Yes, every 5 years, first it starts with a municipal demarcation board. Because of the increase in population and human development, the demarcation board has to look at the sizes of and configurations of wards. Once they do that, that will impact on our voting districts. The voting district is a smaller sort of administrative block within a ward. And those little boundaries can, even a voting district disappears, but we will never remove you from the voter's roll. That's the one thing that we will always do. But your details will change, and therefore it's important that you update or check your details on our voter's roll.
0: If somebody is not going to be at the voting district on the 4th of November and they're not going to be there on the two preceding days where special voting can happen, is there an avenue where they can still participate in the voting if they're not going to be within their voting district on the 4th of November?
1: Unfortunately not. The only opportunity for you will be to vote on the 4th at your voting station or on then the 2 days preceding as a special vote where you had applied for a special vote to vote still within where you are registered. Given the fact that, as I indicated, we have close to over 4,400 unique ballot papers, we cannot ensure that the ballot paper for every ward is distributed to every voting station in the country. So therefore, we have to limit you to the voting district where you are. Secondly, it is a massive security risk to have too many ballot papers moving around and then logistically get all the ballot papers to the original voting station so that it can be counted on the Wednesday night. It just becomes a massive exercise. So unlike with the national parliament vote, we do not have international voting. We do not also have prisoners voting. And we also do not allow you to apply to vote somewhere else in a different city, etc.
0: No idea the minister will be gazetting the date, right? Because once that date has been promulgated, that is when we close the voter's roll and you are not allowed to make any more changes or additions to that voter's roll.
1: That's correct. Once the voter's roll closes on proclamation, no more changes can be done, whether it's to re-register or even just to update your details. But we expect that in the next 2 weeks, I suppose, that the minister will proclaim, because we have our final opportunity for voters to come to our stations this weekend. But you will still have the opportunity to go online 24/7 up until the date of proclamation. So if you miss this weekend, you can still do it online, but that time is also running out.
0: Reports this weekend, a 37-year-old suspect arrested on Saturday during a joint operation by the Serious Violent Crime Investigation Unit Task Force in connection with the murder of the DA ward candidate Sinovuyo Gyokwe in Dunoon. Sadly, that murder taking place during the previous voter registration weekend. I know that issues of safety and security are outside of your purview as the IEC and you work alongside the SAPS regarding that. What assurance can you give not only the candidates, but the prospective voters that they'll be safe in going to the various voting stations this weekend to go and make sure that they are registered?
1: Look, I think the reality of our situation in our country, in our province, even in the metro, is well known. And as you indicate, the IEC works very closely with the African Police Services as well as with local law enforcement.

0: agencies. We've started that initiative also to work closer with the community forum within our communities, so that we can ensure that we firstly determine areas of risk, and secondly we work closely then with the police so that they can have visibility as well as manpower on the ground in those particular high-risk areas as well. It is a unfortunate, sad reality of our country that we have to even have this conversation, Africa. But we will continue working with the SAPs, and they've assured us that they will be ready come this weekend as well. So really, the African citizens, please come out and register or check your details, or just come and see where your voting station is. We urge you to do that. Thanks.
1: Do you have a listing of areas of concern within the Western Cape from a security point of view?
0: No, these areas are being discussed with in the provincial joints, and we do not need to decide that. But if you want, you can always ask the police about that particular aspect. I wouldn't want to prejudice any of their operations in that regard.
1: Fair enough. Michael, thank you very much. All the best for this weekend. Michael Hendrikse, the Provincial Electoral Officer for the Independent Electoral Commission. He heads up the Western Cape. That final voter registration weekend taking place this weekend. Remember, you have to make sure that you're on the voter's roll in the voting district that you are resident, likely to be on the 4th of November, in order for you to participate in the upcoming local government elections. That's it from us. Bongani Bigo on 702 Breakfast. We'll speak to the Deputy Minister of Employment and Labour, Jomo Sibiya, following the launch of South Africa's very first nationwide labour and immigration inspection blitz during his hour on 702 Breakfast. And then Lester Kwan in Cape Town, we'll speak to Dr. Oscar van Heerden, reflecting on why South Africa just is not able to sustain its anti-corruption efforts following the resignation of Andrea Johnson from that head of IDEC role this past weekend. Have a wonderful, wonderful Monday in the company of Cape Talk and 702 at 6 o'clock.
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3: IDEC head Andrea Johnson resigns and government continues its fight against illegal immigration. Good morning, I'm Aurélie Kalinga. The NPA has confirmed it's received a letter from Andrea Johnson requesting to be relinquished as IDEC head. Johnson wrote to President Cyril Ramaphosa and National Director of Public Prosecutions, Andy Mutibi, seeking to vacate her office with immediate effect. Johnson has come under scrutiny over IDEC's investigation into senior crime intelligence officers. She's accused of misusing her powers by pursuing baseless allegations against the officers. Alfara Mushwana has more.
4: IDEC head Andrea Johnson conceded during her testimony that the unit arrested and prosecuted Crime Intelligence Technical Support Services head Dineo Mukwele without evidence that she had committed the offences she was charged with. Johnson initially claimed Mukwele could have been used to facilitate the looting of crime intelligence funds. However, evidence leader Makhabe Silo challenged her on that assertion.
5: She would have been approached to make them available under circumstances where she would not have made them available.
6: But how do you know that?
5: From previous matters.
7: You are being grossly unfair to Mrs. Mukwele.
4: NPA spokesperson Kaiser Khanyaho says NPA head Andy Mutibi has received Johnson's letter asking to be relieved of her duties.
8: She is appointed by the president. I think the ball is in their hands, and they will then, once all the processes are finalized, and make the announcement.
4: Johnson has since apologized to Mukwele. Alfa Ramshwana, Eyewitness News.
3: Former Prasa CEO Lucky Montana has suffered another legal setback after the special tribunal froze two of his luxury properties. The preservation order obtained by the SIU covers a 13.5 home in Johannesburg and a property worth over 2 million rand in Pretoria. The SIU alleges the properties were bought with proceeds from Prasa's controversial 5.6 billion rand security and station upgrade contract awarded to Siangena Technologies in 2012. The order prevents Montana from selling, transferring, leasing, or otherwise dealing with the properties while the SIU's civil case continues. SIU spokesperson Selby Makhoto.
9: The special tribunal has since directed the respondents to appear on the 11th of August 2026 to show why the interim preservation order should not be made final. The special tribunal also ordered that the main proceedings against Mr. Montana must be instituted within 30 days of the order.
3: says more than 68,000 foreign nationals

0: have been processed for repatriation since June. Justice Minister Mamoloko Kubai made the announcement during an Interministerial Committee on Migration briefing in Pretoria yesterday. Kubai says a law enforcement crackdown has led to arrests linked to illegal border crossings, human trafficking, fraudulent documents, and labour exploitation. She says government reviewed migration patterns over the past 3 weeks as part of efforts to secure borders. Kubai also announced that government is working to establish a dedicated migration court at OR Tambo International Airport to fast-track immigration cases.
1: At the OR Tambo, the team has gone, they've seen the site, they are happy with the site. Now it's the process of us ensuring that the facility does meet of a court. I've been informed that actually it won't be one court room, but we have capacity to have about 3 court rooms. And we'll see as the Department of Justice whether we utilize it only for that. Maybe we could offload some of the pressures that Kempton Park is experiencing.
0: The Good Party has criticized the DA's use of the City of Cape Town Council Chamber for a party political event on the weekend. This comes as in-person council meetings have become the exception on the city's events calendar, Quinton Njala reports.
2: In response to the complaint, the DA pointed to the fact that the council chamber was available for all political parties. The party's provincial spokesperson, Matthew Sims, says the DA had booked and paid the full venue higher price for the chamber. Good Party councillor Sandra Dixon said that the chamber belonged to the people of Cape Town.
3: The DA party gets the council chamber while Cape Town's actual council is sent online. The Democratic Alliance must explain why it was permitted to use Cape Town's official council chamber for an internal party political gathering while the city's elected council continues to conduct its formal meetings online.
2: She said with the next council meeting, set for Thursday, scheduled to be online, it created an extraordinary contradiction. Quinton Mgala, Eyewitness News, Cape Town.
0: And firefighters continue to battle massive blazes scorching forests across France and Spain. More than 325,000 people have fled their homes as some of the worst forest fires in history. French President Emmanuel Macron will hold a crisis cabinet meeting to discuss the emergency this morning, while Spain's Prime Minister Pedro Sanchez will visit fire-hit areas in Valencia today, where firefighters are battling a new blaze and where 15,000 people have been forced to flee their homes. Gold is trading at $4,097.77 an ounce, the rand at 16.72 to the dollar, 22.33 to the pound, 19.27 to the euro. Brent crude oil is at $97.92 a barrel.
4: On the R27 at Dassenberg Road, there has been an accident. The vehicles have been moved to the side of the roadway.
5: And in sport, SA swimmer Peter Kutsia's breakout performance at the Commonwealth Games continues with a second gold medal. Algo are victorious in their women's AFCON opening matches. And F1 world champion Lando Norris wins McLaren's first race of the year in Hungary.
0: Cape Town's cloudy to partly cloudy with light rain this morning and a fresh to strong south to southeasterly wind, a low of 12 and a high of 17 degrees. The top story in EWN this hour. The NPA has confirmed it's received a letter from Andrea Johnson requesting to be relieved from her position as IDAC head.
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6 o'clock. It's Monday, the 27th of July. Good morning, Cape Town. And you, dear listener, would never want to know what happens behind the scenes of Cape Town's number one talk radio show. Maybe we should. We should tell you, let you know, put in a webcam constantly showing you what is happening before the red light goes on. But coming up in our show today, yeah, well, no fine. With the prevalence of online scams and the warning of spams, especially from your bank, who says never respond to that SMS saying offer you a loan, never respond to any message that says, well, we're either the SARS or we are your bank. Even the city of Cape Town putting out a statement last week saying

0: don't respond to that warning saying that their City of Cape Town's fines department. But what happens if you don't pay and eventually the debt collector or the sheriff of the court comes knocking on your door? Going to be speaking to Stephanie Pick, who is the executive director of the accountability division at Outer. And then on Money on a Monday, we talked to the issue around testimony trusts and how to keep heirs in check. And then after 7 o'clock, why can't South Africa keep a corruption crime buster? We speak to Dr. Oscar van Heerden, CNN fellow at the Research Associate at the University of Joburg Center for African Diplomacy and Leadership. But lines will be open, 021-446-0567. You can drop me a WhatsApp, 072-567-1567.
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0: No big newsy introduction this morning because 50 minutes ago I was asleep, Mario. I was asleep. I was in dreamland, I think. And it was a dream, if I can remember. Someone was actually putting a extra blanket over me. And then it's the shake of my foot by my wife and asking, are you going into work this morning? Oh, damn. I didn't say damn. I said something a bit more. And I looked at my phone because what happened to the alarm? And I did not plug my alarm's cable in properly. My phone's cable in properly. And so that has resulted that I missed my alarm. Africa Milani was here in standby, but I walked in here at 6 minutes past 6 o'clock. Bruce made issue. Yes, that's why you should never buy your cell phone cables on hawkers on the side street. It wasn't from the side street, Bruce. It was from someone who has a cell phone shop.
3: That's not what I said. I said that's the people ask, why are there hawkers selling cell phone around? It's for these moments when now you need to charge your phone for the rest of the day.
0: Now, I have my dodgy cable here with me just to see where it works. But it's a dodgy cable that when I went into the store, I was offered 80 Rand. Good price, my friend. And maybe that's the reason why I don't have a charged phone this morning. Ugh, but 021-446-0567. Let's go to a break. Go to Aurelie. Let me just get my affairs in order.
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4: Fourteen minutes past 6 o'clock. Aurélie Kalenga from the Eyewitness News team. How are you doing?
5: Better than you.
4: It's fine. People oversleep. People don't connect their phones properly. The charging cables collapse. And they wake up at 25 minutes to 7 o'clock.
5: And they make it.
4: And that is why... your colleagues and your spouses should share numbers.
5: Absolutely.
4: I think it was, did my spouse call you? She did. Okay. Mm. Grant is arguing, it's my call on my wife, my spouse. No, this is a legally mutual relationship. She's my spouse. So my spouse called Bruce and yes. Mm-hmm. This is after Grant tried to call me.
5: Yeah.
4: Okay, but we with the front pages of this morning's papers. Mm-hmm. Let's start with the business then.
5: Godongwana races to fix paralyzed PIC. The finance minister is expected to move swiftly to appoint a new chair for the PIC after a string of resignations left the state asset manager board without a quorum and legally unable to take binding decisions, so the board is due to meet today. Another one in the business day is embattled Andrea Johnson stepped down. That's the IDAC head. She's asked the National Director of Public Prosecutions and President Cyril Ramaphosa that she be released from office with immediate effect, saying attacks against her have been unprecedented. That story is also on EWN this morning, as well as the fact that she's returning to the Madlanga Commission for a fourth day, so she's going to face more grilling. And then you also hear an EWN former PRASA CEO, Lucky Montana. He suffered another legal setback after the special tribunal froze two of his luxury properties. And it's believed that they were bought with the proceeds from a controversial tender. And then today at the courts, we'll also be reflecting on the alleged mastermind behind the murder of councillor candidate Sinovuyo Jokwe.
4: Aurélie, she's back in about 14 minutes' time with your latest Eyewitness News. Hearing there in Eyewitness News, Andrea Johnson resigning with immediate effect as head of South Africa's Investigative Directorate Against Corruption. She had written to the president and said, because of unprecedented personal attacks, that she cannot continue as the head of IDAC. But if we're honest, it's not just the personal attacks, it's also the fallout around her testimony at the Madlanga Commission. She faced intense cross-questioning last week at the commission. But if you look at some of the inaccurate testimonies, the concessions, the grilling that Andrea Johnson conceded that parts of a previous testimony to Parliament's ad hoc committee were incorrect, then that opens up to a charge of perjury about her exceeding her legal mandate. She acknowledged that IDAC lacked a legal basis to investigate crime intelligence boss Lieutenant General Dumisani Khumalo. But then also of the allegations of leaving documents. Apparently IDAC and information was leaking like a sieve. I will be speaking to Oscar van Heerden, political analyst, after 7 o'clock. Why is it that South Africa can't keep a head of corruption investigation? Why is it that those units, like the Scorpions, IDAC, never seem to bear any fruit? Why do you think so? 021-446-0567.
1: EWN Traffic.
4: I can inform you, Charlene, that traffic on the R27 is free-flowing. There is a light that is not working at the T junction there at Dolphin Beach and the R27 because

0: 16 minutes ago, I was in that traffic.
1: I didn't hold you up at all. Well, what's happening in the traffic is a bit like you this morning, Lester. What else? And all over the place. On the R27 in Cape Farms and Dassenberg Road, officials busy with the earlier accident scene. The vehicles on the side of the roadway. If you're out in Grabo on the N2N coming, there's also an accident at Oderbrug Road. Delays in both directions. And then on Hospital Bend incoming, there's an accident in the left lane. That's at the split to Nelson Mandela Boulevard. And as you said, Lester, those traffic lights still out at the R27 and Dolphin Beach, in the CBD at Ruland and Brandveer Street, and in Killarney at Silverstone and Potsdam Road. More Eyewitness News traffic in 15 minutes.
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0: 19 minutes past 6 o'clock. It's partly cloudy skies over Cape Town and surrounds. There's a 30% probability of some light rain into the afternoon. The metro starting off with an overnight low of 12, reaching a high of 17 degrees, along with a strong southeasterly wind. Sunrise will be at 18 minutes to 8, sunset at 3 minutes past 6 this morning. Heading inland, Paarl with a high of 18, Stellenbosch 17. Worcester can expect a maximum of 15 degrees, Malmesbury 20. Out in the Cedarburg, Clanwilliam with a high of 21, 23 from Fredendal. On the west coast, Langebaan, a forecast high of 19, partly cloudy this morning, followed by some high-level clouds in the afternoon. There's also an expectation of a strong southeasterly in that area. In the Overstrand, Hermanus, we can expect a maximum of 15 degrees, a 30% probability for some light rain there, and the wind a strong southeasterly. But your outlook for tomorrow, an overnight low of 11, reaching a high of 18, clear sky, the wind a moderate east-southeasterly, sunrise at 19 minutes to 8 o'clock in the morning. Other parts of your country, Johannesburg 20, Pretoria 23, Durban 25, and Quebec with a maximum of 19 degrees.
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0: Talk.
1: It's 24 minutes past 6 o'clock. Advocate Stephanie Fick from Outer also not answering her phone. Calls not going through. Maybe she issue of charging a phone overnight. Because we wanted to talk to her about the city's urban mobility unit. They set out a press release last week saying the public is warned not to fall for unpaid parking fees scam. The city wants to alert the public to a scam calling on road users not to click on a link to pay so-called unpaid parking fines. The scammers sends this message via SMS, but may also use other platforms. Motorists are warned not to fall for the scam or click on any links requesting any payment. And that is simply the reality that we live in now. Any message that purports to be a service, whether it's known or unknown, whether it is SARS, whether it is my bank, whether it is banks I don't bank with, sends me a message saying this is the ABC of your account, or press or click on the link to activate A, B, and C. I don't touch them because my bank warns me. We do not send any messages. Do not click on any prompts. In fact, do not converse with people who claim to be from our bank. So what is it? What is it? So if I get a warning from my bank, do I ignore it? Do I then actually action that instruction? And everyone tells you don't. They regularly bring up calls as spam or scams. In fact, one summer, it was two summers ago, Mara, where I received several calls from what Truecaller says was FNB's fraud unit, but it wasn't the usual green screen. It was a red screen, and a red screen meant, well, this is a spam or a scam call. You can block it. And I ignored it, and I ignored it. Up until a point in the afternoon, my curiosity got the better of me. I would then just play along. And this person says they were from FNB's fraud division, credit card fraud division. They've noticed some suspicious activity. And I said, yes, well, a large amount of alcohol was purchased. And they were right, because my in-laws and my family were visiting. And I never go to a bottle store. I really don't. I don't go to a bottle store where I swipe or tap my card. And in that case, the fraud division picked up an suspicious activity. And then they called me. Luckily, I answered. I could say, no, it was a legitimate purpose. But also the opposite then happens, where we get constantly barraged with calls and you don't answer. So we try to ask the question, what happens if it is, in fact, a creditor? What if it is someone who is looking for their money, the account that you've not paid? What if it is the city who says you do legitimately have unpaid fines? What's it going to take? How far do you have to go? Entity to say we have followed all the legal recourse so that you actually have to. Does it have to wait till the sheriff of the court comes knocking on your door? 021-446-0567. Drop me a WhatsApp. 072-567-1567.
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1: I found myself part of a fad, not knowing it was a fad. I had to go to Lansdowne on Saturday. My wife was looking for one of these Bay Marie dishes, serving dishes. And I know there's a place in Imam Harun Road that sells them. Similarly, I had saw some advert for a new kid's toy, something that my daughter talking about. And I realize, oh, you could find both of these things even at this crockery store. Do you know what a squishy dumpling is, Mario? Bruce, do you know what a squishy dumpling is? Bruce is begrudgingly nodding his head. And we went to this place. There was a line outside the door. There was a queue to file past the display of squishy dumplings. And then to pay, a queue inside the business. I simply to

0: To satisfy my child, I bought one for each. I asked, what is it? It's a stress ball. It is a glorified ball that's in the shape of a bao bun. And it's in a bao bun nest and it's completely anonymized, so you don't know which one you're getting. And the kids are going gaga over a stress ball. Has the squishy dumpling phenomenon reached your house? It has reached ours. Look, best dad in the world for at least 24 hours after they acquired their squishy dumpling. But now I don't need one. I need to collect the set. No, thank you. Get on a taxi. Find your own way to Lansdowne. You can go buy your own squishy dumplings. Coming up for Eyewitness News. Spot on 6:30. Here's Aurélie Kalenga.
1: Good morning. We start with the breaking news story. President Cyril Ramaphosa has accepted Andrea Johnson's request to resign as IDAC head with immediate effect. Johnson wrote to Ramaphosa and the National Director of Public Prosecutions, Andy Mutibi, seeking to step down. The request follows her contentious testimony at the Madlanga Commission, where she was questioned about IDAC's decision to arrest Crime Intelligence Technical Support Services head Dineo Mukwele. Presidency spokesperson Vincent Magwenya.
2: The President's agreement follows a recommendation by the Minister of Justice and Constitutional Development, Mamoloko Kubai, and supported by the NDPP advocate Andy Motibi, that Advocate Johnson's request be granted.
1: A man arrested with the murder of DA ward councillor candidate Sinovuyo Jokwe is expected to appear in the Cape Town Magistrates Court today. The suspect, believed to be the alleged mastermind behind the killing, will face charges of murder and extortion. Jokwe was shot dead last month after a voter registration drive in Dunoon. The suspect was arrested in Parklands at the weekend after allegedly evading police. Police spokesperson Andre Trout.
3: Police seized the vehicle believed to have been used in the commission of the crime, along with seven cellular telephones that will form part of the investigation.
1: The ANC says it's confident Limpopo will remain its stronghold after the November 4 local government elections. Despite losing ground in several municipalities across the country, the party continues to dominate local government in the province. Addressing supporters at Oyando at the weekend, ANC Limpopo chairperson Poppy Ramatuba emphasized the party will maintain its grip on the province.
4: You are going to write a story that Limpopo, Bembe, Tulamela remains the home of the African National Congress. There is no dispute on that. You can see for yourself. Go to Peter Mukaba, you will find the same. Go to Waterberg, you will find the same. Limpopo is the home of the African National Congress.
1: And French President Emmanuel Macron will this morning hold a crisis cabinet meeting to discuss the ongoing wildfires in the country. Firefighters continue to battle massive blazes scorching forests across France and Spain. 325,000 people have fled their homes as some of the worst forest fires in both countries' history. Spanish Prime Minister Pedro Sanchez will visit fire-hit areas today, where firefighters are battling a new blaze and 15,000 people have been forced to flee their homes. Cape Town's partly cloudy with light morning rain and a strong southeasterly wind, a low of 12 and a high of 17 degrees. The breaking story, President Cyril Ramaphosa has accepted Andrea Johnson's request to resign as IDAC head with immediate effect.
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6: On Hospital Bend incoming, there's an accident in the left lane, and that's at the split to Nelson Mandela Boulevard. It is causing delays, so please slow down if you're heading into town via Hospital Bend. In Kells River, there's an accident on Riebeek Road. It's just before the R300. And in Cape Farms, the earlier accident, that's been moved to the side of the roadway on the R27 and Dassenberg Road. If you're out in Grabouw on the N2, there's an accident at Oderbrug Road, and that's causing delays in both directions. And in Killarney, traffic lights faulty at Silverstone and Potsdam Road, and at the intersection of Killarney Avenue and Silverstone. More Eyewitness News traffic in 15 minutes.
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0: this much and much people, these vigilantes. Because what I guess succeeded in terms of destroying the reputation of our country. 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It's about the structural economy that defines this country.
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0: 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Hey, you never know what you might find.
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2: EWN. With Mwande Mateza down the line from Johannesburg. Good morning, Mwande. I was really contemplating taking about a 50-minute drive from my home through the Durbanville Winelands, heading through then to Wellington to watch the Stormers against Boerland in the Carling Curry Cup, and I am very happy I decided against it. Why?
3: Good morning, Lester, and good morning, Cape Town. I'm assuming it's because of the result, but I think the game itself and just seeing the festivities on screen, I think it must have been an amazing crowd to be a part of. And it's one of the shining lights of the Curry Cup that is, well, characterized by disappointing crowds, isn't it? Yesterday's crowd in Wellington certainly one that lived up to its hype.
2: Well, you'll give us a result later in your bulletin, a very disappointing, embarrassing result for Stormers Rugby. But we're talking about success in the pool for the South Africa at the Commonwealth Games.
3: Yeah, indeed, Lester. Well, South African swimmer Peter Kutsia continued his breakout performance.

0: game. There are two fixtures scheduled for today. Banyana Banyana will play Tanzania at 7 p.m. and the Ivory Coast will face Burkina Faso at 10 p.m. Formula One world champion Lando Norris won the Hungarian Grand Prix for McLaren's first victory of the season, while Mercedes' Kimi Antonelli extended his overall lead in the Drivers' Championship to Norris benefited from his teammate Oscar Piastri being forced to retire with gearbox problems while he was in the lead and with 14 laps to go. Red Bull's Max Verstappen was second with Antonelli in third. And as we were talking about a little bit earlier, there was one game in the Currie Cup yesterday where wing Jaden Bantam scored a hat-trick as Boyland thrashed the Stormers 41 points to 3. Mawande Mateza, Eyewitness News Sport.
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3: Errol asks, what the hell happened in Wellington? It wasn't 43-3, it was 41-3, Errol. Primary school rugby at its worst, scoring only 3 points in more than 80 minutes of rugby. Is it a case of poor players or poor coaches? From the name DHL Stormers 23, Boyland almost scored double the numbers. No, man. Thanks. It's from Errol. It is 20 minutes to 7 o'clock. It is money on a Monday. Every Monday this time we talk personal finance. And today we're talking about testamentary trusts. And many of us assume leaving everything equally to our children is the fairest approach but equal shares don't always produce equal outcomes. A testamentary trust can protect an inheritance. It ensures money is managed responsibly and released over time rather than handed over in a lump sum. But are these trusts only for people creating trust fund kids, or do the benefits outweigh the costs and tax implications? Rita Kuhl is the head of retail best practice at Alec Forbes. Let me start with the existential and philosophical question, Rita. If I am dead and gone, my body has dissolved into the earth, why should I care what happens to my money after I've gone? Surely I have no control of it.
4: Good morning. You've worked very, very hard, I assume, throughout your whole life to accumulate all of your assets. And for the main goal for a lot of people is to make sure that their families benefit from the money that they've worked for. And unfortunately, first of all, if you don't have a will, it's going to cause your family a lot of trouble. So before we even start with it, you have to make sure that you have a will. Otherwise, your wishes might not be executed. And then, do you want to make this money work for your family as good as possible?
3: So maybe explain to us exactly what a testamentary trust is. How does it differ from maybe other world's trusts?
4: Okay, so you get different types of trusts, and you were talking about maybe an inter vivos trust, a trust that you have while you're alive. That's what we commonly think about the trust fund babies, while where the family assets are being held. But a testamentary trust is a trust that only becomes active when you pass away. It is set out in your testament, your will and testament. And therefore, there's no cost involved to have this risk when something does happen to you. And you can then protect assets. You can put certain assets in the trust to protect it, and a board of trustees, or not a board of trustees, but trustees will have a look and make sure that this trust is run according to your wishes. And it doesn't have to run for the lifetime of the beneficiary. It could be for young children that it only runs until they turn 18 or 25, depending on when you think that they're going to be able to look after their money. And then the trust can stop and the money can be paid out to the beneficiaries.
3: Maybe again, I'm just being a bit too existential here, but how do you decide whether an heir should receive an inheritance all at once or whether it should be over a period of time? When I'm gone, I'm gone. I shouldn't necessarily be dictating to whatever I am left behind to my heirs.
4: That's absolutely fair. You will know your beneficiaries. Little kids under the age of 18 can't inherit money in any case. And you will then have to look at the other parent, the spouse. Can they handle money? What happens if they are given a very, very large amount

0: of money, will they be able to make sure that this money is there for the rest of that child's life and doesn't suddenly become a holiday home for the new spouse that decides that it's an interesting, nice time to buy something big with this money? I'm not saying that you can't trust everybody, and but you will know your beneficiaries. It could be that the person is perfectly sensible and capable of running their own lives, but a big amount of money might cause problems. So you will just have to know the people that you want to give money to. It's not something that we're not talking about small money. You do have to have money that goes in there, but it doesn't have to be as large as people think.
1: I have parents who are getting older, and they are already making plans for their end of life and what happens after. We've had very sober discussions, myself and my only other son. We have come to a decision that in terms of fixed assets, my sibling gets the bulk of that, and there's a familial reason behind mm-hmm. that. But you've highlighted in some of your writings of how if you have X amount of kids, it's sometimes in real life situations, it may not be as simply dividing the estate equally, equitably. Why is that? You'd think that if you have four kids, four heirs, you then quarter your estate and then you dole it out. That you're saying that's not necessarily worthwhile in real life.
0: Yes, again, it depends on the person's financial acumen. Do they understand finances? Will the one benefit from inheriting a family home? Will the other one need cash because they are running a business and you think you can get an injection into that business? Funny enough, it also depends on where your beneficiaries are staying. We have so many families that are staying right over the whole world, and a beneficiary who's staying in Sweden and a beneficiary who's staying in Australia, they have different rules, and for one child you might want to start giving donations while you're alive. The other one will be faced with inheritance tax rules that you might not even comprehend in the country that they are staying, where they have to pay additional tax on that. They have to they have certain rules in each of those countries. So if that is the case, it might be equitable to start before you even pass away, so that in the final tally that the beneficiaries got the similar outcomes. So I would definitely suggest that you speak to a financial advisor to look at all of these things. And for example, the taxes that become active when you pass away, depending on which product you have your money in, does it make a difference if the benefit is paid out of a living annuity and the one child decides to keep the living annuity where they don't have to pay tax on transfer, or the other person takes cash? And is equitable the same final amount or the starting amount that you distribute?
1: Yeah, there's a question that asks many assets are tied up in fixed assets. Mm-hmm. Would it not be best to liquefy those assets, essentially sell them off, turn them into cash, and so that when you do pass, you in fact just hand over cash to your heirs?
0: It could be for some families, but if you have assets that are invested overseas, it might be a benefit, and some of the products will allow you to just go and hand it over as the specific investment that it can continue. It might be that the house, the family house, is in a very good area and they don't want to sell, or it's in a very bad area and you don't want to sell right at that point in time when the person passes away and then everybody loses out. So there are so many various options that it is a very, very good discussion with your family. See which options are available, what is going to be the most beneficial for the various beneficiaries, and you might actually have a completely different end result from what you thought you might have to do.
1: Another message in that same vein: the master's office is a mess. Best to liquefy and simply give out cash instead of waiting even years for your children to then access your inheritance or their inheritance.
0: Like that's on

0: Unfortunately, not possible. The master will have a say. Doesn't matter if it's cash or if it's a fixed asset. You have to register. The master has to give you the go ahead to distribute the assets to beneficiaries, whether it's or a house or something like that. So unfortunately, that you're not going to circumvent that through selling everything.
1: Who covers the administration costs? Trusts do come with admin costs. How should someone then weigh up those costs against the protections that you say that the trust provides?
0: Absolutely. It is definitely a consideration, and that's why I said the smaller amount, it's not going to be financially viable to keep it in a trust. And obviously the trustees of the trust would want enough money in that trust to fulfill their duty. So, for example, make sure that there's enough money that pays out for the children until they're 18 or 25, et cetera, et cetera. Or if it is for spouse, maybe for the rest of their lives. So you do have to for the costs. The other thing, the tax is also important within a trust. A normal trust that keeps its income is going to be subject to 45% in income tax. But if the income is distributed to the beneficiary, so the child or the, for example, the spouse, then the distributed income is taxed at their tax rate. So then it's as if they were getting a normal income in their own hands. But a trust is not the only solution. There are others that you can look at. For example, a living annuity, if a person will be able to look after their own assets. Or then, like you say, in a lot of cases, cash might be the best solution for the beneficiary. But cost and tax and capability are all things that you need to look at.
1: Rita Cool, she's the head of best practice at Alex Forbes. Really appreciate your time here on Money on a Monday on Good Morning Cape Town. It's 9 minutes to 7 o'clock. 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
3: Thanks, Les. There's a lot happening if you're heading into the CBD. Traffic is slowing down from Borchards Quarry on the N2. It remains slow all the way through to Hospital Bend. And there's still that earlier accident scene in the left lane at the split to Nelson Mandela Boulevard. If you're in Cape Farms on the R27 and Dassenberg Road, the accident scene that's been moved to the side of the roadway. And in Rabaul on the N2 incoming, there's been a pedestrian accident at Oderbrook Road, and that's causing delays in both directions. Traffic lights faulty in Killarney at Potsdam Road and Killarney and Potsdam, in the CBD at Ruland and Brandvier Street, and in Milnerton at the intersection of the R27 and Dolphin Beach. More Eyewitness News traffic in 15 minutes.
2: 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The OUTsurance Pointsmen have been easing traffic congestion so we all get to where we need to be quickly and safely for the past 20 years. With OUTsurance, you really always get something out. 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
1: 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With Matteo Quaripe. Good morning, Matteo. Some trouble at the Fashini Group. Shares are tumbling. That retailer is struggling in the year 2026.
4: Yeah, good morning, Lester. It's been a tough year for retailers. Shareholders that have the Fashini Group in their portfolio have been faced with a tough decision recently. Wait for the retailer to turn things around or cut their losses and sell the shares. The Fashini and Sports Scene owner has seen its shares down 12% in the last 7 days, and down almost 40% this year so far. It is the worst performer among peers in the retailer sector on the JSE so far this year, with Woolworths Holdings down 20%. Across the broader sector, the Spark Group has declined over 50% when including things like personal care, drug and grocery stores, with that Clicks Group not far behind the Fashini Group, down 37%. Now, the Fashini Group reported a sharp decline in full-year earnings for the year ended in March of this year, driven by a tough economic climate and losses from international brands. Our headline earnings per share are down 33.5%, while basic earnings are down 15.8%. 8%. Although retail sales are up at the moment, the retail sector is reeling from lower volumes as consumers struggle to afford the standard of living. Then looking at the markets and how they've been performing, US stock futures

0: futures rallied on Sunday night and oil prices went down amid a pause in fighting between the U.S. and Iran over the... In Asia this morning, Japan's Nikkei up marginally. The Topix was also up slightly by 0.5%. In Australia, the S&P ASX 200 was up by close to 1%, while in Shanghai, the markets opened in positive territory. Looking at here locally, the Rand at 16.74 against the US dollar, up 0.5% this morning, 19.08 against the euro, and 22 Rand 34 cents against the British pound. Price of gold at $4,090 an ounce is up by close to 1% this morning. Platinum also strong by 2% at $1,621. Brent crude going down by 11% as that fighting has stopped between the U.S. and Iran, now at $87 a barrel. More business after 7:30.
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5: As you're then, Eyewitness News President Cyril Ramaphosa accepting the resignation of IDAC head Andrea Johnson. Now, there are some jobs in South Africa where you almost wonder whether the appointment letter should just be the template for the resignation letter attached, eh? So many people who line up to say we want to take a stand, let's lead the anti-corruption unit, so very quickly resign. Advocate Andrea Johnson becoming the latest head of a major anti-corruption body to step down. This follows 1 year before. And when you zoom out, you notice that there maybe is a pattern, whether it's the Investigating Directorate Against Corruption, whether it's the Hawks, or maybe even the earlier anti-corruption structures, the people at the top rarely, very rarely seem to finish their terms without controversy, without political pressure, without the internal infighting, or maybe even the questions about whether there is some political interference or undermining. Or maybe they've even overstepped the mark themselves. So if we are fair to Andrea Johnson, her resignation wasn't simply because the job is difficult. The Madlanga Commission raising serious concerns about conflict, procedural failures, whether in fact Andrea Johnson's office in fact exceeded its own legal mandate. And these are very significant allegations that could even open Andrea Johnson up to criminal probe. But it raises, I think, a broader question. Why does South Africa struggle to keep anti-corruption leaders in office? Is it because corruption is so deeply entrenched? In fact, you cannot separate a South African system society from corruption. That anyone

0: that takes on the unenviable inevitably becomes a target? Or is it because we don't appoint the right people without also giving them the institutional safeguards, the independence, the accountability for them to succeed? Question to you, do you think South Africa's anti-corruption chiefs, do they resign because the system makes their jobs impossible? Or is it because too many of them ultimately fail to live up to the standards that are maybe expected of them? Is crime and criminality so entrenched in South Africa that you don't see anyone fixing it? You tell me, and Oscar van Heerden, political analyst, he'll tell me his take after 7 o'clock. Eyewitness News. You can call me 021-4467.
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3: The president accepts Andrea Johnson's instant resignation and OR Tambo Airport to get a migration court. Good morning, I'm Aurélie. We start with the breaking news story. President Cyril Ramaphosa has accepted Andrea Johnson's request to resign as IDEC head with immediate effect. Johnson wrote to Ramaphosa and the National Director of Public Prosecutions, Andy Mutsibi, seeking to step down. The request follows her contentious testimony at the Madlanga Commission, where she was questioned about IDEC's decision to arrest Crime Intelligence Technical Support Services head Dineo Mukwele. Presidency spokesperson Vincent Magwenya.
4: The President's agreement follows a recommendation by the Minister of Justice and Constitutional Development, Mamoloko Kubai, and supported by the NDPP advocate Andy Mutsibi, that Advocate Johnson's request be granted.
3: Johnson's resignation letter came a day after Mokwe wrote to the IDAC ombuds calling for her to be investigated for alleged abuse of prosecutorial power. Alpha Ramushwana has more.
5: Andrea Johnson's testimony has fueled allegations that IDEC abused its prosecutorial powers when it arrested Crime Intelligence head Dumisani Khumalo and Crime Intelligence Technical Support Services head Dineo Mukwele. A key issue was Johnson's initial claim that Mukwele's appointment was a token appointment, despite later admitting that she had never reviewed Mukwele's qualifications before authorizing her arrest. But Commissioner Sandile Khumalo carefully took Johnson through Mukwele's 12 academic certificates.
6: It's quite clear that this is somebody who is very bright. Before I saw these files, the picture painted in my head was that Crime Intelligence appointed a receptionist from BMW. Until I saw these files, clear to me that this person is not just qualified, but her qualification exceeds the requirements.
5: In a letter to IDEC Ombudsman Judge Takarani Rauringa, Mukwele argues that Johnson arrested her based on false information. Alpha Ramshwana, Eyewitness News.
3: Former PRASA CEO Lucky Montana has suffered another legal setback after the special tribunal froze two of his luxury properties. The preservation order obtained by the SIU covers a 13.5 million rand home in Johannesburg and a property with over 2 million rand in Pretoria. The SIU alleges the properties were bought with proceeds from PRASA's controversial 5.6 billion rand security and station upgrade contract awarded to Siangena Technologies in 2012. Vince Montana from selling, transferring, leasing or otherwise dealing with the properties while the SIU's civil case continues. SIU spokesperson Selby Makgotho.
7: The special tribunal has since directed the respondents to appear on the 11th of August 2026 to show why the interim preservation order should not be made final. The special tribunal also ordered that the main proceedings against Mr. Montana must be instituted within 30 days of the order.
3: Government says more than 68,000 foreign nationals have been processed for repatriation since June. Justice Minister Mamoloko Kubai made the announcement during an interministerial committee on migration briefing in Pretoria yesterday. Kubai says a law enforcement crackdown

0: down has led to arrests linked to illegal human trafficking, fraudulent documents and labor exploitation. She says government reviewed migration patterns over the past 3 weeks as part of efforts to secure borders. Kubayi also announced that government is working to establish a dedicated migration court at OR Tambo International Airport to fast-track immigration cases.
1: At the OR Tambo, the team has gone, they've seen the site, they are happy with the site. Now it's the process of us ensuring that the facility does meet the requirements of a court. I've been informed that actually it won't be one court room, but we have capacity to have about 3 court rooms. And we'll see as the Department of Justice whether we utilize it only for that. Maybe we could offload some of the pressures that Kempton Park is experiencing.
0: And Iran and the U.S. have held their fire today, shipping and the oil industry a respite from missile strikes. Tehran says it's halted retaliatory attacks against Washington's allies in the Middle East, while U.S. President Donald Trump is reportedly giving negotiations some space. Fighting over the Strait of Hormuz derailed diplomatic efforts between America and Iran, triggering a U.S. air campaign and Iranian reprisals, expanding the conflict. Gold is trading at $4,097.77 an ounce. The rand's at 16.72 to the dollar, 22.33 to the pound, 19.27 to the euro. Brent crude oil is at $97.92 a barrel.
2: On Hospital Bend incoming, there's a vehicle broken down in the centre lane and an accident in the left lane at the split to Nelson Mandela Boulevard. And in Grabouw, the N2 incoming, there's been a pedestrian accident at Road.
3: And in sport, Team South Africa enjoys a successful fourth day at the Commonwealth Games, winning a gold, a silver and a bronze medal. Banyana Banyana prepare for their women's AFCON opener against Tanzania tonight. And Slovenia's Tadej Pogacar wins his fifth Tour de France title.
0: Cape Town's partly cloudy with light morning rain and a strong southeasterly wind, a low of 12 and a high of 17 degrees. 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
7: It's 6 minutes past 7 o'clock. Good morning, Cape Town. Coming up in this hour, in a short while, I'll speak to political analyst Dr. Oscar van Heerden. We talk about South Africa's corruption conundrum as now the head of IDAC, Andrea Johnson, resigns. And then we talk about the skills gap, how we can create more jobs by advocating more skills development and training. I'll speak to Joshua Cox. He's the CEO and founder of Fix Forward. There's also the World View live from London at 7:45. But lines will be open, 021-446-0567. You can drop me a WhatsApp, 072-567-567.
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7: 7 minutes past 7 o'clock, hearing the Eyewitness News breaking this morning, the president accepting the resignation of Andrea Johnson as the head of the investigating directorate against corruption. There was, of course, very damaging testimony before the Madlanga Commission last week, and mounting complaints over Andrea Johnson's own conduct. She joins a growing list of anti-corruption leaders who have left office early. It's raising the questions about whether corruption-fighting institutions are in fact structurally set up to fail. But is this simply another case of interference, or does it expose maybe the deeper flaws in how we build and restore and protect our anti-corruption agencies? Dr. Oscar van Heerden joins me now. Oscar, really appreciate your time. Was expected last week that Andrea Johnson would not be in a job long. In fact, a week ago you had the Minister of Justice, Mameluke Kubayi, writing to the President to suggest or recommend the suspension of Andrea Johnson. But is this an honorable exit, or is simply this the unavoidable consequence of her own very embarrassing testimony before the Midlanga week?

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1: Good
0: Yeah, no,
1: morning.
0: it's clearly a dishonorable exit. And I say dishonorable because it's not only about her testimony, but we also increasingly heard of her conduct while she was head of IDAC, the kind of shenanigans she used to get up to with all kinds of unsavory characters and so forth. So I think it's a combination of embarrassment, in terms of the testimony being questioned around some stuff, but also about her own conduct. And this is now the result, yet again, as you say, an early exit for someone.
2: If you look back at the Scorpions, the Hawks, the SIU, in fact, Andrea Johnson's predecessor, Cronier, also had an early exit. Why do South Africa's anti-corruption institutions seem unable to enjoy any type of sustained stability?
0: You know, I think, Lester, it's a combination of issues. There's obviously, to a certain extent, political interference in some of these institutions. There's factionalism that plays out in the ruling party. And then, of course, there's just downright corruption, criminal elements within these institutions. And, you know, the Scorpions was a very effective agency. It was given broad sweeping powers. And I think that it simply just scared some of the police. And that's why they decided it must be dismantled and be reincarnated into a different form. And since then, we've continuously had problems with all the subsequent institutions that have come to try and replace it.
2: Is there any real independence when you have the NPA, when you have the SIU, when you have IDAC, all these anti-corruption institutions and prosecutorial bodies? Is there real independence when your budget is controlled politically? There is a Department of Justice budget, and that department then allocates to the various entities. It was, in fact, Hermione Cronier who said that she resigned from the job simply because of wasn't enough resource support. She said that we are not being given the tools to adequately fight corruption, or any of our bodies, in fact, 100% independent.
0: Yeah, look, I mean, it's a very difficult one, Lester, because, you know, if you look at other countries, they are supposed to operate independently. They are supposed to have an independence with regards to fear and favor and so forth. Of course, there's always the constraint, which is that the budget is being provided by government, by the treasury and so forth. But I don't think that necessarily means that there's control being exercised over those institutions. You know, for me, I think it is about leadership. I think that when President appointed Batoi, for example, after we clearly had the incompetence of Abrahams and so forth prior to her during the Zuma administration, there was a lot of expectations on very many people that she is the one that's going to begin to provide the necessary leadership and begin to arrest people and put people behind bars. Unfortunately, towards the end of her tenure, she then suddenly comes and tells us that there's infiltration in the NPA and there's other forces at play. I mean, this is now after many years of being at the helm of the institution. So it sounded like an excuse, as far as I'm concerned, for not having done what she was supposed to do.
2: Does making you a successful prosecutor make you particularly a successful administrator, particularly against corruption? We look at Andrea Johnson. She had been part of and won several high profile cases. If you look at Brett Kebble and JCI fraud and theft, she was in fact on the team that prosecuted and sought a conviction of the former South African police chief, Jackie Salibi. She has been involved quite with a detailed hand in many successful high-profile prosecutions, never seemed to have materialized when being the head, the administrative head of a prosecutorial, but essentially a crime-fighting unit.
0: Look, I mean, this is something that's going to haunt us in South African society and other countries as well, which is that,

0: do you have, does it take a doctor, a medical doctor, to effectively run a hospital? Is that person qualified to do so? Similarly to your question, because you are a good prosecutor, does it mean that you are a good administrator and a manager? You know, we know, for example, that you have very excellent lecturers at university, but the minute you put them in an administrative position, they are pathetic. Mm-hmm. So this is something that will haunt us for a long time, and trying to get that balance right of the right mm-hmm. person that has the necessary qualities, but also does possess the managerial mm-hmm. Experience. So it's something that I don't think we are getting right in many respects.
1: Is it simply the case that, that corruption and those who want to protect corruption are so deeply in our society that I have very little imagination of how we get out of that. But there's and not just in our public sector, but in the private sector as well. And there's I think a very, very important critique message says with regards to Andrea Johnson's resignation. Yuri Roo summarily resigned from SA Rugby in 2022. After an embezzlement case, but 40 months later, he was back again working for SA Rugby as a consultant. That's just an example of it's not just the public sector, but in the private sector as well. Is corruption so deeply embedded in who we are as a country that, I don't know, it's almost the troubles of Sisyphus trying to against corruption, but then all of a sudden the boulder keeps running downhill again.
0: You know, it's going to, and I know many of your listeners are going to call in and comment on this. It's not trying to make an excuse, but the problem, Lester, is that the political economy of corruption runs deep and long in South Africa. It comes from the apartheid system. The kind of problems that we are seeing with the Matlanga Commission, for example, where the South African police service is endemic in terms of itself being a criminal syndicate, comes from the apartheid era already, the corruption that was there in the Nationalist Party and so forth, and the continuation of that. And of course, not trying to make excuses, post-1994, one of the things that we undermined at its very core was the power of money. You know, we have a brilliant constitution. We had all kinds of Chapter 9 institutions put in place, etc. But we simply did not bargain on the lure of money and how it will corrupt us.
1: We watch the Matlanga Commission as if it's some linear soap opera. It's a Netflix show. And when you watch Hollywood, you identify with a villain and a hero. And a hero or Superman comes in and swoops in, and he saves the day. I think what we as South Africans, Oscar, have to realize that in this country, there are no true villains, there are no true heroes. That we should stop waiting for some form of Superman to try it. That's your assessment as well. But if I look at some of the comments and the live commentary from the public, oh, this person dropped a bombshell. Yes, they must be the good guy. Next day, someone offers an alternative testimony that counters that yesterday's bombshell. In South Africa, in particularly this investigation by Judge Matlanga, we have to come to terms with the reality in South Africa, there are no heroes.
0: No, absolutely. I mean, and we also need to, there are no heroes, and we also need to move away of thinking that we have a savior in the form of the president of the republic or the minister. Or the general. It doesn't work like that. What is required in South Africa, Lester, is collective leadership. It's a leadership that is supposed to be ethical and moral, leadership that must take difficult decisions to put us on the right trajectory. That, unfortunately, is what is lacking in South Africa.
1: Dr. Oscar van Heerden, really appreciate your time. My question to you, South Africa has had anti-corruption agencies come and go, heads of agencies come and go. Do you think the problem is the people leading these institutions? Is it the system itself? Or is it simply us as South Africans who in some way, shape or form tolerate criminality and corruption? 021-446-0567, 19 minutes past 7 o'clock.
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3: Heading into town on Hospital Bend, officials busy clearing that accident scene at the split to Nelson Mandela Boulevard and that broken down in the center lane. And if you are in the Grabouw area on the N2, there's still that pedestrian accident.

0: At Oderbruch Road, causing delays in both directions. On the N1 outgoing, be on the lookout for a vehicle that is broken down. It's in the left lane at Yip de Jager. And traffic's eased up a bit on the N2 incoming. It's now slowing down at Danefontein Road, and delays from Durban Road on the N1 and Kendall Road on the M3 North. And traffic lights still faulty in Killarney at Silverstone and Potsdam Road, and at Killarney Avenue and Potsdam Road, and in the CBD at Brandveer and Ruland Street. More Eyewitness News traffic in 15 minutes.
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9: 23 minutes past 7 o'clock. We do know, it's verifiable fact, South Africa is one of the highest youth unemployment rates in the world. But employers continue to struggle to fill critical, technical, and artisan jobs. The problem isn't simply a shortage of jobs, it's the mismatch between the skills our education system produces and the skills the economy desperately needs. And of course we need the engineers and the lawyers and the doctors, part of our global, our society and our economy. But we also need the artisans, the bricklayers, the pipe layers, the electricians and the plumbers. We need them as well. And Fix Forward is working to bridge that gap by equipping young entrepreneurs, artisans, and unemployed people with a practical skills and support to build sustainable careers. Joshua Cox joins me here in studio. He's the CEO and founder of Fix

0: forward. Joshua, how did we end up in this bizarre situation where millions of South Africans are unemployed while employers say, well, we need workers, but we need them to be skilled?
1: Yeah, definitely. Morning, Lester. Good to be here with you. So indeed, it is a very complex situation that we find ourselves in. And you spoke about the mismatch. And I think that's a skills mismatch often. It's sometimes a geographical mismatch. So you have people who sit with a qualification that is listed as a scarce skill, but they're not living in an area where that skill is needed. So that presents a challenge for them. But we also have that is being phased out, where you used to get a theory qualification and then you would have to go and get a workplace experience and then take your trade test to get what's called a red seal. And it was a challenge for a lot of people to get that workplace experience with if they come in with only the theoretical component. So finding that placement was a challenge has been a challenge for a lot of people, and that's now being integrated into the new system of what they call an occupational qualification. But interestingly, and I think this is the gap that we are trying to fill, is that a study that the Department of Higher Education and Training did looking at qualified artisans and their level of economic activity, they found that about 79% of them, 19% sitting unemployed, and just 2% are running their own business. And I think this is where we see a huge opportunity, is particularly in the outlying areas. And we work in some of the deep rural areas of the country where someone's sitting with an electrical qualification, there isn't big industry in the area where they can find a job, but they can service the local community and start a small business that can employ one or two people. And that's where we see a huge opportunity.
0: So what you're trying to do is someone may have a qualification, most basic qualification. You want to say you have this qualification. What do you then do with it? Instead of just having a qualification, let's just say masonry, you're a qualified bricklayer, but you're not signed to the road for a piecemeal day job. How do you actually take that skill, which is so required, and say, I'm opening up a small business and there's support and there's some of the resources that are given to say, I'm qualified as a builder, but now let me also be upskilled to be a business person as well.
1: Exactly. And I think what's really powerful about this approach as well is that it allows us to work with people who are not even qualified artisans. Mm. So people who haven't had that workplace experience, but they can start off small, doing small little projects and build up that experience themselves and start earning money from it without having to get the full qualification that would allow them to get a job. So we can work with very small entrepreneurs, helping them, and they can actually build up to being able to get tenders and so on. You don't need to be, besides for plumbers and electricians, you don't need to have an artisan qualification to start going for tenders as a general contractor.
0: So look, I am someone who believes all things make the world go round. I am someone who would like someone with a music degree to explain why a particular piece of music tickles me, or someone who studies anthropology to explain to us why we are and where we come from as a society. But I also know that I want someone to fix a burst geyser and be called out at 3 o'clock in the morning and take all sorts to make this work. But when we talk about the mindset that sees university qualification as the most prestigious, but that TVET qualifications and apprenticeships are somewhat have second tier, when arguably they're probably the most important qualifications that our economy currently now needs.
1: Yeah, definitely. I think that, as you say, the white collar jobs and these type of qualifications, you know, in law, in finance, have often been prized as the ultimate qualification to go after. But as you said, these tradespeople are really, in many ways, the backbone of the country, you know, of the industry that physically builds the country that we live in. And I think with AI and the pace at which AI is developing, these trades and artisan skills are only

0: to come more to the fore as being jobs that are a little bit more secure in the uncertain world of AI.
1: AI is never coming to unblock your drain. ChatGP is never going to come in.
0: Absolutely.
1: With a hose and a plunge to unblock your drain. But I know that that FixForwards is involved in programs to find candidates, to find people who are either skilled or semi-skilled or even simply willing to be trained and to place them. What projects are they?
0: Yeah, so we have a program that we are running across three provinces, KZN and Mpumalanga in the Western Cape, where we are working with TVET graduates and graduates from private colleges. So the TVETs are the government institutions, essentially helping them get on the road with starting and growing small businesses. And we provide what we call an ecosystem of support, which is what is needed. It's not just training. So training is a component of it around the entrepreneurial mindset. But then we also plug these entrepreneurs into coaching, into mentoring, into peer networking, compliance support. We help them register companies, register with SARS, all of these administrative barriers that often prevent young people from starting businesses. We provide that full range of support and then access to seed capital where they can get basic equipment to get going. So essentially it's everything that they need to get up and running and to grow their business.
1: So how does one get involved in that?
0: So the best is just to go on our website, fixforward.com, and also particularly our social media, our Facebook page, where there's information on the program that we are currently running and busy still recruiting for. Across those three provinces, we still have a few spaces available for candidates if they are interested to apply.
1: Fixforward.com if you want to find more. Joshua Cox, thanks for coming in. He's the CEO and co-founder of FixForward. We're talking about the skills gap we need to fill to create more jobs. AI isn't coming to fix your burst geyser at 3 o'clock in the morning. It's not coming to unblock your drain. If you have an experience in this, 021-446-6057, not in unblocking drains, but how you may be trying to advocate for someone in your family, your kids, saying degree is great, it is important. But it's the sad reality around young South Africans that even a university degree won't necessarily ensure that you'll find work when completing your studies. Maybe it's something in what we really need: engineers, maintenance capacity, people to lay bricks. 072-567-1567. But after 7:30 now, here's your Eyewitness News and Aurelie Kalinga.
2: Thanks, Lester. Good morning. Five people have been killed in a shooting in Guguletu this morning. Police say four men and a woman aged between 19 and 23 were declared dead on the scene at NY50. Another woman was rushed to hospital with gunshot wounds. The police's Andre Trout says two unidentified armed men fought the house and allegedly demanded a firearm before shooting at the occupants.
3: The Acting Provincial Commissioner of the Western Cape Police, Major General Luanda Damwe, has strongly condemned the senseless act of violence and has directed that every available resource be utilized to bring those responsible to justice. Additional operational members have also been deployed in the area to prevent any further violence.
2: Trout says the gunmen fled the scene and have not yet been arrested. He says officers are investigating several other deadly shootings reported in several communities. This includes a triple murder in Site B, Khayelitsha, on Friday. Trout says the motive is unknown.
3: According to preliminary reports, two unidentified armed suspects entered the property, proceeded to a structure at the back of the premises, and opened fire on the victim seen in a white Hyundai vehicle.
2: Meanwhile, police are yet to confirm reports of an apparent mass shooting in Kayamnandi in Stellenbosch last night and in Manenberg this morning. The Good Party has criticized the DA's use of the City of Cape Town Council chamber for a party political event at the weekend. This comes as in-person council meetings have become the exception on the city's events calendar. Quinton Jala reports.
4: In response to the complaint, the DA pointed to the fact that the council chamber was available for all political parties. The party's provincial spokesperson, Matthew Sims, says the DA had booked and paid the full venue hire price for the chamber. Good Party councillor Sandra Dixon insisted that the chamber belonged to the people of Cape Town.
5: The DA party gets the council chamber. Cape Town's actual council is sent online. The Democratic Alliance must explain.

0: why it was permitted to use Cape Town's official council chamber for an internal party political gathering, while the city's elected council continues to conduct its formal meetings online.
1: She said with the next council meeting, set for Thursday, scheduled to be online, it created an extraordinary contradiction. Quinton Gyala, Eyewitness News, Cape Town.
2: The ANC says it's confident Limpopo will remain its stronghold after the November 4 local government elections. Despite losing ground in several municipalities across the country, the party continues to dominate local government in the province. Addressing supporters at a rally in Thohoyandou at the weekend, ANC Limpopo Chair Phephira Matuba emphasized the party will maintain its grip on the province.
3: You are going to write a story that Limpopo, Bembe, Tulamela remains the home of the African National Congress. There is no dispute on that. You can see for yourself. Go to Peter Mukaba, you will find the same. Go to Waterberg, you will find the same. Limpopo is the home of the African National Congress.
2: And Britain's new Prime Minister, Andy Burnham, will host Ukrainian President Volodymyr Zelensky today, using his first meeting with a foreign leader since taking office to underline London's unwavering support for Kyiv. The visit comes ahead of Zelensky's trip to Washington tomorrow as the Ukrainian leader ends the four-year war with Russia. Zelensky is expected to renew calls to boost defense as both Moscow and Kyiv intensify drone and missile strikes, with the US-led negotiations on resolving the conflict stuck, while Washington's attention has been diverted to its war with Iran. Cape Town's partly cloudy with light morning rain and a strong southeasterly wind reaching a high of 17 degrees. The top story, five people have been killed in a shooting in Guguletu this morning.
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5: 24 minutes to 8 o'clock, this EWN Traffic. 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
6: Thank you, Lester. In Wynberg on Wetton Road, there's an accident at Main Road, the right turning lane towards Claremont. That's been obstructed. And if you're in Kells River, there's an accident on New Noyen and Nooyensfontein Road with the right lane north obstructed. And officials still busy in the Grabouw area on the N2 incoming, with the pedestrian accident at Oderbrug Road still causing delays in both directions. There's still that vehicle broken down on the N1 outgoing, obstructing the left lane at Yip de Jager. And heading into the CBD, traffic is slow moving from Daneyfontein Road on the N2, delays from Durban Road on the N1 incoming, and traffic is now slowing down at Constantia Main on the M3, and you can expect delays from Racecourse Road on the M5 North. More Eyewitness News traffic in 15 minutes.
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0: The Proteas netball team beat Tonga 96-42 at the Commonwealth Games to remain unbeaten after two matches. They'll have a rest day today before returning to the court tomorrow. Banyana Banyana will be in action tonight when they play Tanzania in their opening match of the women's. Banyana have World Cup qualification in their sights and will be hoping for a good start to the tournament. The game will be a special one for midfielder Linda Motlalo, who will be playing in her 100th match in national colours. Here's Linda Motlalo.
1: It's such an honor. It's an amazing feeling. And it's that thing of me remembering my first cap when Coach Vera gave me the opportunity at the age of 17. And now you're on number 100. It's such an honor. It has been a long journey, a lot of ups and downs, but it has been a beautiful one.
0: Kickoff in that one is at 7 p.m., while the Ivory Coast versus Burkina Faso is at 10 p.m. In yesterday's games, Algeria beat Senegal 2-0 and host Morocco outclassed Kenya 4-0. There was one game in the Curry Cup yesterday where wing Jaden Bantam scored a hat-trick as Boerland thrashed the 1-3. The Cheetahs and Boerland are at the top of the table as the only two teams with two wins from two this season. And lastly, Slovenia's Tadej Pogačar secured a record-equalling fifth Tour de France title after safely navigating the final stage, which was won by Matthew van der Poel. Pogačar has now won the famed yellow jersey for a third successive year. Mawande Mateza, Eyewitness News Sport.
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3: 16 minutes to 8 o'clock. Adam Gilchrist, hope you enjoyed your weekend, but your and my work week starts here. I hope you're well.
4: Yeah, very well. Thank you. Yeah. Ooh. And we're getting another heat wave here. So I'll have to find some more shirts. Mm.
3: And that heat wave will feature in this edition of The Worldview. But let's start in Berlin. A suspect shot dead in an extremist attack in Berlin, Germany.
4: And already Dutch officials are saying they're going to step up security for the World Pride event, which happens in Amsterdam this coming weekend. The weekend just gone, we saw the Berlin Pride event completely disturbed by this guy who rammed his van into a crowd of people. And then when he got out, he started hacking. We think it's a machete. Some said a knife, but it looks like it was a machete. He killed one person and injured 29 others, four of whom are in a very bad way in hospital in intensive care. We now know the suspect, who was on the run for a good half a day or so, was tracked down to a place north of Berlin by German police and shot dead. He came at them with a knife, according to German police. And so 21-year-old Abdul Balut was shot dead. He's a German citizen of Lebanese background who had tried to join Islamic State. It'll give you an idea of where he was mentally. He'd also already been found guilty of assault and violent act and also of robbery, but hadn't served any custodial terms. He wasn't locked up. And certainly that's a question for German authorities. Should he have been somehow much radar, given that he had already committed a number of crimes and had tried to join Islamic State, for goodness sake? We cannot rule out the possibility of copycat attacks, is also the warning from Germany's interior minister. It has shocked a lot of people, particularly, of course, in the LGBTQ community.
3: And then that heat wave that's connected to the spate of wildfires across Western Europe, particularly Spain and France. In fact, Emmanuel Macron calling like a national command council to try and find a solution here. But wildfires in France threatening Bordeaux, and as we know, Bordeaux has a very important role in France's agriculture and viniculture industry.
4: Center of the Gironde region, with all the wine growing vineyards round and about, some of which have gone up in flames. Some villages have already burnt. There are close to, the stat I've just heard is about 250,000 people who've been displaced. Now, some as a precaution, but others because their homes have gone up in flames. So 250,000 people on the move. Some have gone to Bordeaux, but now the fire is only 15 kilometres from the suburbs of Bordeaux. And it is said, although the mayor had dismissed it only 24 hours ago, now it is thought on the table is the evacuation of the entire city of Bordeaux, which is this time of the year over 1 million people because of the number of tourists already there, although tourists are being told stay away, which is a very difficult one. If you've booked yourself a little villa or apartment or something in or around Bordeaux this time of the year and you've just spent several thousand euros on doing it, and do you get your money back? What happens? At this stage, though, perhaps we put that to one side and just talk about the number of people who are seeing their livelihoods and their homes and, in some cases, their loved ones going up in flames. It is a really scary conflagration of wildfires that have all begun to join together at this stage, just to the west of the city of Bordeaux. But my word, it is getting very close.
3: I mean, what have the Romans ever done for us? Well, they may have resulted in an Italian hoaxer who had constructed an ancient Roman site. He gets now jail time.
4: Yeah, add a hoax to the list. So this was one of those great hoaxes. And if blindingly obvious, I mean, we can say it now. The Verrico Maritime Amphitheatre near Vicenza in Italy, somewhere between Venice and Verona, supposedly unearthed after a landslide. And lo and behold, there it was in 2005, but built in the 4th century. And according to Franco Molosso von Rosenfranz, a philanthropist, entrepreneur and orchestra conductor who discovered this thing. He said it was built in the 4th century. Julius Caesar had visited on his return from Egypt with Cleopatra, and that Juliet Capulet of Shakespeare

0: fame, had lived in a church there as well. There was the site. It was on apps. It was on a tourist map. €40 entry. In you go. And many did. And confirmed by the local government. Then revealed 10 years ago now that it was total rubbish. The ancient amphitheatre was in fact made of fiberglass, papier-mâché and plaster statues. Fiberglass? Did no one spot that? Satellite images showed how he had used a digger to flatten the hill and then build his fake Roman attraction. Obviously, there was nothing before, and then suddenly there's a digger there, and then... Plus, of course, for anyone who's already spotted the date, supposedly this was built in 393 AD. Well, Julius Caesar lived 400 years before that, and Juliet was in Verona, nowhere near Vicenza. I mean, duh. But von Rosenfranz has now been jailed for over 2 years, fined a small amount, but is being sued for a much larger amount by the local council, who frankly have a bit of egg on their face as well.
1: It's the pleasure as always. I'll chat to you tomorrow live from London with The Worldview.
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3: In Wynberg on Wetton Road, there's still that earlier accident at Main Road with the right turning lane still obstructed towards Claremont. And in Kells River on New Nooyensfontein and Nooyensfontein Road, there's also an accident with the right lane north obstructed. Out in the Grabo area on the N2 incoming, you can still expect delays due to the earlier pedestrian accident at Oderbrug Road. And in Modderdam on Robert Sobukwe, if you're heading towards Bellville, there is a vehicle broken down in the right lane. It's just before 35th Avenue. And in Killarney Gardens, traffic lights faulty at Silverstone and Potsdam Road and at Killarney Avenue and Potsdam, and in the CBD at Ruland and Branfield Street and in Milnerton at the R27 and Dolphin Beach. More Eyewitness Minutes.
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1: With Mateo Quaripe. Good morning, Mateo. NUM strikes a wage deal with Goldfields.
4: Yeah, and it's a solid one. List a 5-year wage agreement. The National Union of Mine Workers has signed a very lengthy wage agreement with a Goldfields South Deep mine, securing above inflation salary increases and improved benefits for employees until February of 2031. Under the deal, entry level underground workers will see their monthly salary increase to over 18,000 rand in the first year and rising to over 24,000 in the fifth year. Entry-level surface workers will earn more than 10,000 a month from the first year, increasing to more than 21,000 in the end of the agreement. Now, the employees in categories 4 to 8 will receive annual increases ranging from 7% to 10%, while miners, artisans and officials will receive 6% to 6.2% increases each year. The agreement also includes increases to housing, medical incapacity and funeral benefits. Then on the markets this morning, China's industrial profits rose 15.1% in June from a year earlier. According to data from the National Bureau of Statistics, for the first half of the year, profits climbed by 18.7%, slowing from 18.8% recorded in the January to May period. Industrial corporate earnings have staged a notable turnaround in China, swinging from barely positive growth in 2025 to double-digit gains this year. And it's been pushed by artificial intelligence-fueled boom in chip and other equipment manufacturing. Then looking at the markets, U.S. stock futures rallying on Sunday night and oil prices also declining amid a pause in fighting between the U.S. and Iran over the weekend. In Asia this morning, Japan's Nikkei up marginally while the topics rose by 0.5%. In Australia, the benchmark S&P ASX 200 was also up by close to 1%, while in Shanghai, the markets opened in the green. Then on the local front, the JSE ending the Friday last week up more than 1,000 points. There were some losers though. Sasol down 2.8%, Tungela down 2.1%, Telkom down 1.6%, but some wins. They were up 5.5%, Harmony was up 3%, DRD Gold up more than 2.4%, with Northam up 2% as well. The rand this morning, 16.70 against the US dollar, up more than 0.5% this morning, 19.04 against the euro, 22.30 against the British pound. Price of gold up close to 1% this morning at $4,088 an ounce, while platinum is stronger, up 2.4% at $1,628. Brent crude is down 7%.

0: this morning at $91 a barrel. 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
7: Hi, morning, Lester. There's a known fact. If you have a trade, you will never go hungry.
5: Thank you for that, Maurice. Anonymous says, I'll say it again. When did you say it the first time? But I'll say it again. The root of our problem is corruption. Our justice system and leadership is corrupt. Treat corruption with the seriousness it deserves, and most of the other issues will resolve. Any form of corruption in the public or private sector should come with a mandatory 20 years in prison without the possibility of parole, medical or otherwise. Until we punish it, it'll continue to snowball. It affects everything from our water and electricity supply to pensioners getting their pensions on time to hospitals remaining functional and building a law-abiding society. Priority number one, fight corruption. As Nick Dahl and Matthew Blackman remind us in their book called Rogue's Gallery, it's a history of South African corruption, that corruption didn't start in 1994. Corruption is as South African as Braaifleis and Biltong. It is in our DNA. Since the VOC, Jan van Riebeeck, Mara, do you know, was South Africa's first corrupt politician. He was corrupt. Patronage to the end. Even Wimpole Krier, Matthew and Nick in their book consider him to be South Africa's first tenderprint, because when building the city we now called Pretoria, he gave all of his sons the contracts to build the roads. Here's the thing, they didn't know how to build a road, and so then they subcontracted. So he was in this post 94 parlance, a tenderpreneur. What else? Mildegate, slush funds, apartheid slush funds, all being there. But if you must also be honest, it's not just politicians, it's us

0: too. It's us as South Africans, we're buying goods that fit off the back of a truck. In December, you'll buy undersized crayfish because you want a crayfish pot. Some of us who smoke buy the cheapest of cigarettes, and those cigarettes are untaxed. They got through our borders or to a shop because someone was bribed. Someone who works at SARS, someone who works in some form of distribution line. We have people who will bribe a traffic cop, will jump a queue at Home Affairs. So corruption isn't simply what happens in Parliament. It's what we tolerate every single day. I don't know. What do you think? How do we get rid of it? 021-446-0567. Why, he says a 20-year sentence. 072-567-1567. Coming up after Eyewitness News, we talk about South Africa entertainment, TV and movies to the world. I'm joined now in studio by Quan Fong, who's a executive, is in South Africa to share. And how do we share South African and African stories?
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3: A leadership shake-up at IDAC as Andrea Johnson quits and MODAC's underworld trial resumes today. Good morning, I'm Aurélie Kalinga. A sudden leadership shake-up has hit the country's top anti-corruption unit following the immediate resignation of Andrea Johnson. Her exit follows a bruising week mission where she was grilled over IDAC's questionable arrest of Crime Intelligence Technical Services head Dineo Mokwele. President Cyril Ramaphosa has accepted Johnson's request to resign as IDAC head with immediate effect. Here's his spokesperson, Vincent Magwenya.
4: The President's agreement follows a recommendation by the Minister of Justice and Constitutional Development, Mamoloko Kubai, and supported by the NDPP advocate Andy Motibi, that Advocate Johnson's request be granted.
3: The University of Johannesburg Center for Public Policy says Johnson's resignation is not a surprise. Director Busani Aweni.
5: She was going to be suspended anyway. It was just a matter of time. There is no way that she would not have been suspended given the revelations at the Madlanga.
3: Meanwhile, Johnson is expected to return to the Madlanga Commission today for a fourth day of grilling. Tabiso Goba has more.
6: In June last year, IDAC arrested crime intelligence head Dumsani Khumalo and several other senior officers from his department on allegations of fraud and corruption. Prosecutors alleged they had unlawfully appointed an unqualified person to a senior position within crime intelligence. But during cross-examination at the Madlanga Commission, head of IDAC Andrea Johnson conceded the charges were baseless.
7: I relied on the briefing from my team, and it's going to go back to what Council had asked me, that I trusted them implicitly. I now see that the facts as I may have received them then, and I'd have to go back and look at it, were incorrect.
6: Meanwhile, the newly established IDAC office has confirmed it is investigating several complaints lodged against Johnson. Tabiso Goba, Eyewitness News.
3: The trial of alleged underworld gang boss Nafiz Modak is set to resume in the Western Cape High Court today after a month-long recess. Modak, along with 14 co-accused, face 122 charges, including murder, attempted murder, extortion, and racketeering. The matter adjourned in June after one of the accused fell ill and a legal aid strike further delayed proceedings. Carlo Peterson has more.
8: Before the recess break, presiding judge Robert Hinney voiced his frustration at the slow pace of the trial, saying he was deeply disappointed the matter had not progressed as far as he had hoped. The court had aimed to conclude the testimony and cross-examination of all 15 accused before the recess, but the accused had reached the witness stand. The state and defense are expected to continue with the evidence of accused number 3 Ziyad Poole when proceedings resume today. 12 of the remaining accused are still to present their cases, although some have indicated they do not intend testifying. Carlo Peterson, Eyewitness News.
3: A man arrested in connection with the murder of DA ward councillor candidate Sinovuyo Jokwe is expected to appear in the Cape Town Magistrates Court today. Police say the 37-year-old suspect

0: believed to be the alleged mastermind behind the killing, will face charges of murder and extortion. Quinton Chala reports.
1: Chokwe was shot and killed on June 20 after a voter registration drive in Dunoon. She was on her way home when she was confronted by two armed men. Police say Chokwe had allegedly been threatened after continuing paying protection fees. The suspect was arrested in Parklands on Saturday after allegedly evading police. Police spokesperson Andre Trout says investigators also made key seizures during the operation.
2: Police seized a vehicle believed to have been used in the commission of the crime, along with seven cellular telephones that will form part of the investigation.
1: The DA has welcomed the arrest and urged the National Prosecuting Authority to build a watertight case to ensure a successful prosecution. Quinton Kala, Eyewitness News, Cape Town.
0: And German police have shot dead the chief suspect in what officials describe as a deadly Islamist attack near the Berlin Pride Parade. One woman was killed and 29 others wounded in Saturday's attack. Abdul Bolaut was traced yesterday. Police say the 21-year-old ran towards them with a gun, prompting officers to open fire, killing him at the scene. Prosecutors say the German citizen of Lebanese origin had been a supporter of the Islamic State group with several criminal convictions, the latest dating from May. Politicians in Germany and elsewhere in Europe have widely condemned the attack. Gold is trading at $4,097.77 an ounce. The rand's at 16.72 to the dollar, 22.33 to the pound, 19.27 to the euro. Brent crude oil is at $97.92 a barrel.
3: In Wynberg, on Wetton Road, there's an accident at Main Road, the right turning lane towards Claremont, that's obstructed. And in Mordedam, on Robert Sobukwe, there's a vehicle broken down in the right lane. It's before 35th Avenue if you're heading towards Bellville.
4: And in sport, the All Blacks have named their squad of 44 players to tour South this month. Banyana Banyana play Tanzania in their women's AFCON opener this evening. And the track and field events get underway today at the Commonwealth Games with several SA athletes in action.
0: Cape Town's partly cloudy with light morning rain and a strong southeasterly wind, a low of 12 and a high of 17 degrees. The top story in EWN this hour, a sudden leadership shakeup has hit the country's top anti-corruption unit following the immediate resignation of Andrea Johnson.
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8: 7 minutes past 8 o'clock. Good morning, Cape Town. Third and final hour of the show. And this half hour, predominated by a conversation with Quan Fung. He's a U.S. film and television executive. He is in South Africa discussing how South African and African stories can be told to the world. 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Name it, he's probably worked on it. 021-446-0567. You can drop me a WhatsApp. 072-567-1567.
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8: What do you think South Africa's most famous internationally produced TV show or movie is? Hey, Mario? Have you watched The Polygamist on Netflix with Jonassi? Oh, lots of things I can say about Jonassi. But Jonassi is the character, the lead character in a show on Netflix called The Polygamist. And it's based with a man with a particularly severe appetite, and it's not for food. And it has gotten so much appeal, not just yet, around the world. You would find people who have streamed The Polygamist. It is a great story, originally written as a book by Sue Nyati, then in script form, and now on the streaming services. But how do we replicate that? How do we get more and more South African stories, African productions, on the big screen, but also even the little screen, but elsewhere around?

0: Around the world, South African film and digital creators are finding a global audience. It's the streaming platforms and the short form content that is now creating space for local storytellers. It doesn't even have to be a 45-minute TV series or a 21-minute sitcom. Also productions of 60-second TikTok videos, which are being consumed as if they're a TV program. Hollywood television executive Kwan Vang, he has credits that include How I Met Your Mother, House, Arrested Development. He is in Cape Town for a workshop series to help emerging creators and how to connect them to international markets. He joins me now in studio. You've arrived in Cape Town on Saturday. I'm very glad to say we've organized the weather for you. Very much Southern California, something you'd be a little familiar with. Good morning, Kwan. Thanks so much for joining us.
1: Good morning. Thank you so much for having me.
0: You've spent 2 decades in Hollywood. Why do you believe this is the right time? Firstly, what is your current gauge, your dipping stick, of Africa, not only feature length or TV series or sitcom or even short form? How do you determine, what's your estimation of how these South African and South African stories are told?
1: Well, I actually have seen a little bit of The Polygamist, so I can speak a little bit about that. I think it's a great opportunity right now for storytellers and filmmakers from around the world to tell their stories, because I think technology has changed a lot. And I think young people are embracing also authenticity and cultural specificity. And I think that's allowed the global market to really embrace content from around the world. And I think South Africa, because of its sort of already success in Hollywood in some ways, and can only build towards more of that.
0: Yeah. Well, I'm consuming, or I'm seeing, or I'm noting a lot more television, whether it be Korean drama, be Turkish telenovelas. At the end of the day, yes, the setting and the scenery and maybe the cultural nuances, they add some style to the show. But at the end of the day, everyone has a story, a South African story of a construction company manager who just happens to have a sex edition becomes a hit in the United States. We all have stories, and it's this universe in which we can share stories. Tell us about that, about you don't need to have the cultural specificity. It's all about the story.
1: Well, it is about the story, but I think the cultural specificity gives it a shape and a uniqueness that makes it different. I mean, in America, when I listen to an idea, I try to listen to the source of it. Does it feel authentic? Does it feel the experience that the creators is coming from? And if it is, I know that I can dig in on the specificity to unearth a universality. So in some ways, it's counterintuitive. You have to sort of dig deeper in some ways, but by digging deeper and being honest and authentic, you can actually create stories that play around the world, because people will recognize themselves in it. You know, this notion of I have to see exactly someone that looks like me and lives like me, you know, as a person of color, as a Vietnamese American in America, I didn't see Vietnamese people on American television shows. They weren't my stories, but I recognized the similarities of the characters that they were presenting in my own life. And that's sort of the way I approach content in some ways.
0: You've been part of the teams, the executives that have, you know, scores of shows. How I Met Your Mother, House, Arrested Development. Those are all houses in South Africa. And they're all popular and fascinating, maybe for their own space in time, but also for their own intricacies, nuances. Mm-hmm. What do you think makes a popular 21-minute comedic sitcom series? Because How I Met Your Mother and Arrested Development are two totally
1: different shows.
0: Genres, yeah.
1: Very different shows, yeah.
0: But how are they both equally successful, but also successful by the same people, by the same demographic that enjoys it?
1: Yeah, yeah. I think it's about point of view and voice. Comedy's always been about point of view. And the thing that's unique about both those development processes is, in some ways, those shows reflect the personalities and point of views of their creator. You meet the creative Arrested Development, he is that sort of chaotic, hectic, you know, verbal, intense person who, you know, loves his family but always has questions about his family, right? And then you meet the writers of How I Met Your Mother, and they're soulful and sweet and romantic. And so it reflects in the content and the work that they produce in some ways. And that's how you know it's good, when you can almost look at the creator and go like, I know who you are by watching your TV show.

0: show, you know, you start to understand that that's what makes things feel unique and different. Because, like you said, there's a million things being made. Not everything's successful.
1: What impact? Look, the streaming platforms have made the production of content very much democratized. TikTok, even as it's fascinating. I scroll through probably four videos. Was they all quite linear? All had a storyline, and then I realized I'm watching a TV show.
0: Yes,
1: but on TikTok, how has that changed TV making? I know a little bit about the industry. You have an idea. You pitch a show, and then the studio or the channel says, okay, we'll give you a pilot first.
0: Yes.
1: And you'll be happy if you get 3 episodes of a pilot, and then it shows in the off season, and they use rankings to determine whether they'll make this a full series, and maybe get a season or two. That's capital intensive. It's intense.
0: Yes.
1: In terms of writing and production.
0: Yes.
1: But now someone is putting it on TikTok, pitching it to a producer, and all of a sudden it's on Netflix next week. What has streaming done to how we firstly produce and consume TV?
0: Well, I think streaming is different than I would call digital and TikTok and YouTube and the kind of microdramas that are being made on apps today. Mm. I think streaming in some ways turned television more into film, made it more cinematic, made it more, a unique form, made television in some ways sort of advance the form in some ways and brought film actors to the table, brought film directors to the table. And television has always been about meeting people where they're at. And I think in some ways the digital space right now is a weird way to return to television when I first started, where you're understanding where people are at and delivering them what they want, that is ad-based, that is sort of with feedback from the audience, you know. And I think it democratized the business because it's allowed content creators to come up with ideas, make them in short form, but it's also making content in a way where people are receiving it where they're at the speed of life.
1: Quan Phuong is a US-based film executive. He's been part of and the development of various shows, including How I Met Your Mother, House, Arrested Development. He's currently in South Africa. He's hosting workshops across the city. He's also presenting a free masterclass from story to studio, building sustainable film businesses, albeit the Birth House,
0: mm-hmm.
1: That in Mowbray.
0: Right.
1: Today, the 27th from 3:30, if you can make your way there, if you are a TV maker. But you mentioned microdramas. It's the you're shaking your head very excitedly with something that is the new entrant to the market. A normal TV series, maybe 12 episodes, 45 minutes each. Getting you slowly into a story. A microdrama can be viewed on TikTok, Facebook Reels, on Instagram. It's developing stories, but for the 60 seconds time.
0: 60 seconds, yeah.
1: How has that changed? How has the time spans and attention spans affected how we view TV before we get into microdramas?
0: Well, there's an executive, a media analyst named Hernan Lopez, who's microdramas or as the third audiovisual language. That's not going to replace film or TV, but it's a new form in which people access content via their phones, and their phones and the screen are with them all the time. So it is an exciting new area that I think particularly for emerging creators, as you said, they could jump right into because you're not needing the capital intensiveness of making a show or a TV show or a long form series or a movie.
1: Something has happened to us, and I'll admit it's happened to me, whether I'm watching football or rugby on a Saturday, or whether I'm watching some television, slowly my hand reaches over to see where my phone is.
0: Mm-hmm.
1: And I then pick up my phone, and then while I'm watching television, I'll then start scrolling mm-hmm. my phone, not because I'm not interested, it's just because all of a sudden I'm habituated to reach for my phone. Are we also writing TV shows now that takes that into note, that no longer can you have slow burns,
0: right.

0: slow character development. Oh, there may be an Easter egg somewhere in the shot, because you have to write a show now that takes into cognizance that no one is having the eyes trained on the screen the whole time. You're also trying to compete with the attention of the mobile phone.
1: Yeah, the attention economy has really changed the business in some ways, and audience behavior has really changed in some ways. So I think in that way, we have the way we tell stories. Microdramas is actually the first scripted narrative form that have actually worked on phones. There have been previous attempts before, but before on phones, on TikTok videos, it was how-to videos, cat videos, all of those things. And to put a narrative on the phone is a really revolutionary idea because it requires more constant attention. Now, obviously, it's breaking down into 1 to 3 minute episodes that create cliffhangers. But if you look at it, that's not unlike what we did in TV back in the day. You know, I mean, you know, when I was a kid in America, we watched Dallas together, that old TV show, and the Who Shot JR episode was an incredible cliffhanger that forced you to want to come back the following season to watch, well, Who Shot JR. And so I think we're just doing that now again at much you know, a much faster pace. And to your point about, you know, story, you're right, there isn't a slow build in some ways. I think people are so sophisticated about the way they tell stories that they can get ahead of it and predict it. And so right now, I think a lot of these stories start in medias res because you want to just get straight to the action. And in a weird way, you can kind of pull back in later episodes and fill in the blanks and fill in the context and nuance that you don't have to sort of be so linear about the approach. And I think that's what people are excited to hear stories in a different way.
0: Yeah, you said stories are universal, context, circumstance, culture does also matter because representativity amongst other things. But as an American executive, what are you looking for in a Cape Town, South African story that from stories that you may not get in the U.S. market?
1: I think we're curious about the world. I think like Parasite winning the Oscar, you know, things like K-pop, Demon Hunters, what my kids were watching, you know. I think we're now accessing stories from all over the place in America. You know, and you're also recognizing that America isn't the only place that is sort of watching. I mean, other people are watching things in other countries. A couple of years ago, there was an Indian movie called Dongle that was the most popular movie in China. And so you're seeing a world getting smaller because of content crossing borders, and I think that's an exciting time. I think we're interested in the world. I'm here because I'm interested in Africa and excited about Africa and South Africa's storytelling future, because obviously, you know, the young people here are going to drive, I think, culture in the 21st century in many ways, given the numbers.
0: From story to the studio, building sustainable film businesses. It's a workshop. It's a master of it for free today at Bertha House, and I'm sure it's the one in Mowbray. What would you be hoping to offer for South, not just filmmakers or film students, but anyone who says, I have a TikTok account, I have a decent camera, maybe this could even be made into some sort of digital storytelling. What are you hoping for the cost offer?
1: Well, I'm hoping to educate and share what I know about the industry, both on a traditional linear TV business where I grew up on, and also the microdrama world. And I've been teaching a class on microdramas at Cal State Los Angeles in Los Angeles, and it's a class that was sponsored the first year by Drama Box. So learned a lot about how the form works and the uniqueness of the form and what makes it special. At the same time, it is very much in the way that we've always told stories. And so I'm hoping to share that knowledge and sort of learn a little bit about where South Africans are at in terms of sort of their storytelling interests. And hoping to, you know, exchange. It's part of why I'm here through the American Film Showcase.
0: A lot of questions about funding, particularly funding for South Africans. I know we have the Film and Video Foundation. There's some funding from the Department of Trade and Industry and Cooperation. But is that also something that you're going to be covering on? How do you go, and whether it be going through the channels of, you know, NGOs and big nonprofits that could sponsor, whether it be government, but is how do you crowdfund a few thousand, maybe just to develop a script, rent equipment, put on and start a production?
1: Yeah, I mean, crowdfunding is, but I definitely think that, you know, you need to build audience. So right now, it's no longer a business where there's a couple of gatekeepers at the top deciding what everyone's doing. The audience is deciding what you're watching in some ways. So in some ways, crowdsourcing isn't necessarily, you know, a new form of funding. You want to do that anyway because you're trying to build audience and build brands for yourselves in a way where people will

0: come to your show. And I think once people come to your show en masse, then the gatekeepers start paying attention. Mm. If anything, this summer with Backrooms and Obsessions, movies that did really well in the U.S. that were created by YouTubers,
1: yeah.
0: it is changing the way Hollywood is approaching where we source content and being much more open to creators coming from alternative places.
2: Which of course, is that democratization, which is great. I still don't know how I truly feel about it, because I've seen digital personalities, TikTokers, who have a couple of series of really good posts, and then the public wants to elevate them to some form of mainstream performer. I know, maybe I'm just a little bit traditional, so you have to come through a pathway. But that's just how the way world is changed. The audience decides, we like this person's contract. Someone, give them a contract. Give them a show.
0: Yeah. I think in the future, it's going to be a combination of both, you know, data and curation, right? I think we still, the audience saying we love something and promoting it and wanting to uplift it is great. But there still needs to be professionals from, you know, either the linear space or people who have been trained in this to curate the ideas and make sure that there's human judgment involved in a way. Because there's one thing to sort of, you know, a mentor of mine used to say something I always remembered as my North Star, which is, you know, as an executive, you can put up a mirror to society and reflect back their values exactly the way they want it, which is exactly what data tells you, or you can put up a window by which society could see itself at its possibilities. And I think that's where sort of curators and judgment comes in, because sometimes we don't know what we don't know. You know, an algorithm can't tell everything that I like. In terms of, you know, I oftentimes have to, you know, hear five other people that I don't, that tell me something's good that I respect to be like, oh, I want to watch that. I just saw Widow's Bay, its new show on Apple. I'm not a horror fan per se, so it wouldn't have shown up on my algorithm. Mm. But five people told me it's an excellent show, and so I watched it, and it's excellent.
2: I'm the opposite. If enough people say this is a great show, I avoid it. And so therefore, I am one of those people who can successfully save the name of Game of Thrones. Quan Fung, really appreciate your time. If you are keen, if you're interested, it's a free masterclass at Birth House in Mowbray. It's called From a Story to Studio Building Sustainable Film Businesses, and will be presented by Quan from 3:30 this afternoon, 27 minutes past 8 o'clock.
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4: Thanks, Lester. In Wynberg on Witten Road, officials still busy with the earlier accident at Main Road. The right turning lane heading towards Claremont, that's still obstructed. And be on the lookout for a vehicle broken down on Robert Sobukwe. It's obstructing the right lane just before 35th Avenue if you're heading towards the Belleville area. There's still slow moving traffic heading into town on the N2 Havel Drive from Mike Pinar Boulevard if you are traveling on the N1, and from Wynberg Hill on the M3. And traffic lights still faulty in Milnerton at the intersection of the R27 and Dolphin Beach. More Eyewitness News traffic in 10 minutes.
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2: 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Just another way you always get something out, in proud partnership with Cape Talk. 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
2: Thanks, Lester. Good morning. Five people have been killed in a shooting in Guguletu this morning. Police say four men and one woman aged between 19 and 23 were declared dead on the scene at NY50. Another woman was rushed to hospital with gunshot wounds. Police say two unidentified armed men forced their way into a house and allegedly demanded a firearm before shooting at the occupants. Spokesperson Andre Trout says they then fled the scene and have not yet been arrested.
3: The Acting Provincial Commissioner of the Western Cape Police, Major General Luke, has strongly condemned the senseless act of violence and has directed that every available resource be utilised to bring those responsible to justice. Additional operational members have also been deployed in the area to prevent any further violence.
2: Trout says officers are investigating several other deadly shootings reported in several communities. This includes a triple murder in Site B, Khayelitsha, on Friday. Trout says the motive is unknown.
3: According to preliminary reports, two unidentified armed suspects entered the property, proceeded to a structure at the back of the premises, and opened fire on the victims before fleeing the scene in a white Hyundai vehicle.
2: Five suspects are expected to appear in the Athlone Magistrates Court this morning in connection with a gang-related murder in the area. The group believed to be linked to the violence earlier this month were arrest operations at the weekend. Police say they recovered a firearm with its serial number filed off and 16 rounds of ammunition. Police spokesperson Frederick van Wyk.
4: The three males aged between 19 and 21 who were found at the premises in 8th Avenue were arrested for the murder perpetrated in July 2026.
2: And Britain's new Prime Minister Andy Burnham will host Ukrainian President Volodymyr Zelensky today, using his first meeting with a foreign leader since taking office to underline London's unwavering support for Kyiv. The visit comes ahead of Zelensky's trip to Washington tomorrow as the Ukrainian leader pushes to end the four-year war with Russia. Zelensky is expected to renew calls to boost defense as both Moscow and Kyiv intensify drone and missile strikes, with negotiations on resolving the conflict stuck while Washington's attention has been diverted to its war with Iran. Zelensky says he's hopeful ahead of his meeting with the new British Prime Minister.
5: I had good visits, Starmer's visit to Ukraine, and we spoke about it. Mm-hmm. And he said that the new government will continue, if we speak about Ukraine, so will continue the policy of supporting of Ukraine during this war.
2: Russian and Ukrainian strikes killed at least 10 people yesterday, with Kyiv saying Moscow attacked a supermarket in northern Ukraine and Russia accusing Kyiv of striking a bus stop in the occupied east. The strike comes after 20 people were killed on both sides of the front line, with both Kyiv and Moscow intensifying attacks while diplomacy to end the war launched by Russia in 2022 is at a deadlock. Cape Town's partly cloudy with light morning rain and a strong southeasterly wind reaching

0: a high of 17 degrees. The top story, 5 people have been killed in a shooting in Guguletu this morning.
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2: On Wetton Road in Wynberg, there's still that earlier accident at Main Road with the right turning lane to Claremont still obstructed. The vehicle broken down on Robert Sobukwe for 35th Avenue. That's been cleared. A traffic light still faulty in Killarney Gardens at Silverstone and Potsdam Road and at the intersection of Killarney Avenue and Potsdam. In the CBD at Ruland and Brandweer Street and in Milnerton at the R27 Dolphin Beach. More Eyewitness News traffic in 20 minutes.
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3: With Mwande Mateza, about 2 weeks to go for the opening game of the greatest rivalry tour. Somebody just called the TGR, All Blacks in South Africa. First game against the DHL Stormers on the 7th of August. And we have clarity, we have an idea on who may be in the run up to run onto those fields over this what is a five-game test series, four played in South Africa, the last test against the Boks in the US.
4: Yeah, indeed we do, Lester. And the All Blacks have 44 players to tour South Africa next month. Coach Dave Rennie has included 3 uncapped players in forward Siale Lawaki and Simisi Tupou-Tailoa, as well as fly half Josh Jacom. They are joined by 7 returning stars, including Ethan Blackadder and Rico Aiwani, who missed their July test matches. Captain Adi Surveyor has been given an extended break and will miss the games against the Stormers, Sharks and Bulls, and will arrive in the country in time for their first test match against the Springboks. Banyana Banyana will get their women's AFCON campaign underway this evening when they play Tanzania in their opening match. The tournament has added importance as it doubles as a World Cup qualifier, with the top 4 nations all booking their place at next year's global event. Ahead of tonight's clash, midfielder Linda Motlalo, who earned her 100th cap, says things are looking good.
5: We are here now in Morocco and I can tell the team is very focused. The energy in the team, it's so positive, it's so uplifting, so that's a good sign for us. And yeah, I'm looking forward to the tournament to start.
4: Kickoff is at 7 p.m. while the Ivory Coast versus Burkina Faso is at 10 p.m. In yesterday's games, Algeria beat Senegal 2-0 and host Morocco outclassed Kenya 4-0. The track and field program at the Commonwealth Games begins this morning and a number of South African athletes will be in action. Bradley Ngwana and Cheswell Johnson are in the men's 100-meter heats from 10 a.m. and Franco Leroux is in the men's 110-meter hurdles from 11:25, while 800-meter star Prudence Sekgodiso is in the women's 800-meter heats from 7:25 tonight. And then a host of swimmers will be in the finals of their events tonight. They'll be hoping to add to the 9 medals that has won so far. They include Peter Kutsia, Lara Fenikark, Aaron Gallagher and Jessica Thompson. Mawande Mateza, Eyewitness News Sport.
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7: Good morning to you, Lester. We'll be talking about the South African Film and TV Jobs Coalition. They've declared a deadlock with the Department of Trade and Industry, and they're calling for urgent Parliament intervention. We've kind of been following developments on that particular front.

0: to new content. Scandinavian and Asian stories are so good. I'd say there's truth in that, Doug, but it's not just streaming. It's the economics around almost everything. But streaming has given this extraordinary access to stories that we may not have heard of or watched 20 years ago. There's some particularly beautiful Scandinavian crime noir. The Korean documentaries, because my kids watch, I watch a bit more of Japanese anime. There's also some good Spanish crime series. Audiences have discovered that great storytelling isn't confined to Hollywood. The downside is that many platforms optimize on engagement rather than the craft. So it often means that episodes end on some sort of artificial cliffhanger. Why? So they can say in the next episode, and then you have to wait for the next episode. Stories that could be a brilliant 2-hour film now stretched or into 2, maybe 8 episodes. And so there's also our attention spans, bit of a paradox, because you say attention spans are shrinking, yet people will happily binge eight hour shows on television on the weekend. So the issue, I think, isn't that we can't pay attention, is that we've become less patient. It is the audience, it's the viewer who wants the payoff now. We don't want to go through a 45-minute exposition to get to a story. Doug, not that, it was Doug, well, I've responded to Doug, but this is Paul in Fairways. Morning, Paul.
1: Good morning to you, Lester. Man, good news. I'd like to share a pleasant experience, if it's okay with you.
0: Go ahead. What's the experience?
1: On Saturday, we went to buy a pizza at Marnie's Pizza in Grassy Park. Mm-hmm. And I had misplaced my wallet. Mm-hmm. Nevertheless, we went home and only discovered that I had lost it on Sunday when I was looking for it. I then retraced my steps and I thought, let me phone the pizza place where I was. Mm-hmm. Lo and behold, they had found my wallet, kept it for me. But even more than that, Lester, before I even knew it was missing, mm-hmm. they had put it out on social media that they had picked up someone's wallet. And could they please contact the franchise? I am so indebted to people. I'm really, really some really good news, and I'm so grateful to them.
0: Yeah, that's a great way to start the week. Paul, and everything was still there?
1: Everything perfectly as I had it on my person when I received it. And the great thing was when I went to go and collect it, it wasn't an issue. They were absolutely pleasant.
0: Mm. Did you go about buying another pizza?
1: I will be going back, that is for sure. That is absolutely amazing.
0: Paul in Fairways, great way to start the week. He lost his wallet at a pizza place and he called back after retracing his steps. Lo and behold, the wallet was there and accounted for. Yeah, there's nothing worse than replacing cards. I don't carry cash along with me. I'm a card holder. I have backups of everything, laminated and certified copies. But yeah, if I lose a wallet or a little card holder, it's about standing in the queue in Home Affairs to get a new card. That is the schlep. But 17 minutes to 9 o'clock.
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0: Ever finished a brilliant book or clever poem and immediately wanted to talk about it? Not review it, not rate it, talk about it. The ideas, the questions, the sentences you circled, that is Read the Room. 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

0: session on Thursday, the 30th of July. 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
0: Terrence says, I heard the traffic report. It is gridlock in Tableview trying to get out into the 7. Yeah, that's because of that traffic lights are down at Dolphin Beach. Doug has already read Doug's message about the worst thing about streaming. Judy asks, I forgot who did shoot JR. Bruce? Kristen, apparently, if you can remember. Answer that for Judy. Maybe you have a story about watching that cliffhanger of Dallas. Judy says, I forgot who did shoot JR. We have a voice note.
6: Oh my gosh. This is hysterical. I mean, the Murdoch trial continues after a month's break. The Murdoch trial is never going to end. There'll be another delay and another delay and another delay, just like the corruption won't end. Like you've said, Lester, that we just accept the corruption as South African, as braai and rugby. It's all incredibly depressing and one feels very, very helpless. I just think, can't we just all put Cyril Ramaphosa on the stand and demand? I mean, I don't know how we even go about this. It's just awful. Thank you. Bye.
0: I actually think that the buck doesn't stop with the president anymore. The buck should stop with us. If I say that corruption is as South African as Brian Boltong, it's because we accept, but we also participate. Yes, we may not be stealing 2 billion rand from a Tembisa hospital, but we take a shortcut because, you know what, my cousin knows someone. My someone knows someone who works at the traffic department. Don't worry, he's going to squash your fines. He has a little service that he does. Mario's having a party at the weekend. He wants to make a crayfish curry. But all those crayfish are undersized. Yuck, don't worry, man. I'll buy 50 tails and we make it in a big pot. How much do you want? Oh, 10 rand a tail, it's fine. We participate. during lockdown, even the most well-meaning

0: Oralistic Calvinist of aunties who do participate in the behavior of smoking. No, it's fine. We got cigarettes somewhere, came across the border. No, it's cheap packets of cigarettes. Nothing goes to SARS, nothing goes to tax, nothing goes to excise. And that's illegal. And that's corruption. Justin says, hi Lester, not paying your TV license, streaming illegal VPN channels, copying books, not renewing your car license. These are all forms of corruption. And I agree. But it's not me. I'm not stealing from the poor. But I had my fine squash because I could give someone 50 rand last week. 021-446-0567.
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0: Another message here on corruption is an endemic part of most democratic societies. Just like the United States, just like the UK, just like only a South African phenomenon, says Rashid. 021-446-0567. We have a voice note.
5: Yo, Lester, thank you for naming those things. Thank you for naming the crayfish. Because what a disaster. What an absolute disaster is happening in our oceans. Well, that's fine. Like you said, it's fine, but just put it in a big pot. We won't see how small those tails are. Thanks for naming that. Thanks for naming the other things. Okay, TV license, I don't agree with you because you're paying for the SABC to put money in their pockets and they're not providing quality or educational programming for anyone. But thank you for naming those little things that South Africans all always do. Everyone, they all do it. I know a guy knows a guy, don't worry about your fine. That whole story, 100%, that's where the corruption starts. That's where it starts.
0: As who's in a commercial broadcaster, I support the SABC. I support the SABC because they are supposed to, and maybe I must be a bit aspirational here, but I support the SABC to be the medium that satisfies 5 million South African households, those who can't afford the internet connection to stream and the YouTube and Netflix and whatever, who can't

0: can't afford the DSTV, and so the SABC is the only form of news, information, and entertainment. And if I want a robust democracy of people who are well informed enough on who to vote for, because why, they get it from either a radio source or a TV source, from a public broadcaster, I would then have to say, please, please, please, pay your TV license. Morning, Lester, regarding corruption, it will never end until the people vote with their feet. Your child comes home with a pencil. Where did you get that pencil? Take it back to school. I'll bring you a pencil from work. Office supplies, the theft of office supplies. Yes, what I do. So our company is largely, it's moving towards paperless. We have these things called live reads. It's the advertisements that presenters read out, and it used to be printed, but now there's a third screen here next to me where I get to read off this live read from my screen. Sometimes a little bit of a hassle to see the screen so well, but it's an effort to reduce paper. Lester doesn't pay back small debts. What debts haven't I paid, Bruce? What haven't I paid you back? Bruce says I haven't paid back for bread. When did I take bread from you? I'm gonna pay back Bruce. I forgot I bought bread from him. You see, this is a friend. This is a normal guy would say, hey, here's a reminder. Send me my invoice, Bruce. Gosh. Where was I now? What was I talking about? I was shocked just to see me. His message pop up, Lester doesn't pay back small debts. Gosh, Bruce. Where was I talking about? I totally forgot. Is there a voice note we can play, guys? Nothing that they haven't queued up. I have been trying to get out of Blauberg area since 7 a.m. Still stuck. This is week 3 of our traffic light outage. Where can we go for some type of update? Surely this is not normal. From what I understand, that is not a City of Cape Town issue with that traffic lights, but it's got to do with the electricity to that section of the R27 at Dolphin Beach, because if you note in the evening, even the street lights are out there. I've been told that may even be an Eskom problem. Messenger, morning Lester, I was scammed 3 times, 1,500 rand, and 5 weeks later I received a full refund, believe it or not. Please can I remain anonymous? Well done. So you also have some good news there, Anonymous. Allison says corruption, well said. Allison wants to dispute your Dallas memory of who shot JR. She asked, didn't Cliff Barnes shoot JR? Bruce says no. 021-446-0567. Drop me a quick WhatsApp or voice note if you can remember who shot JR in Dallas.
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2: President Cyril Ramaphosa has accepted Andrea Johnson's request to resign as an immediate effect. Johnson wrote to Ramaphosa and the National Director of Public Prosecutions, Andy Motsebe, seeking to step down. The request follows her contentious testimony at the Madlanga Commission, where she was questioned about IDAC's decision to arrest Crime Intelligence Technical Support Services head Dineo Mukwele. Presidency spokesperson Vincent Magwenya.
3: The President's agreement, Advocate Johnson's request granted.
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0: Bruce is calculating how much I owe him for bread debt. I want to dispute that. I want to see the credit letter that you and I signed. 021-446-0567. Keep it going with Clarence. I'm back tomorrow. Bye-bye.
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3: Good morning, I'm Aurélie Kalinga. It's been a bloody weekend in the Western Cape with at least 11 deaths recorded during several mass shootings. Police responded to gun attacks in Guguletu, Manenberg and Stellenbosch. The violence follows a triple murder in Khayelitsha on Friday. Lauren Isaacs has more.
4: Early this morning, five people were killed in a shooting in NY50 in Guguletu. The four men and one woman, aged between 19 and 23, were declared dead on the scene, while another woman was rushed to hospital with gunshot wounds. In Kayamandi, in Stellenbosch yesterday, four people were killed and four others, including two police, wounded. At the same time in Manenberg, a 74-year-old woman was shot while two men lost their lives. Police are also investigating a triple murder in Site B in Khayelitsha on Friday afternoon, in which three men in their 30s were killed. The motives for this weekend's deadly shootings are still under investigation. Lauren Isaacs, Eyewitness News.
3: A sudden leadership shake-up has hit the country's top anti-corruption units following the immediate resignation of Andrea Johnson. Her exit follows a bruising week at the Madlanga Commission, where she was grilled over IDAC's questionable arrest of Crime Intelligence Technical Services head Dineo Mukwele. President Cyril Ramaphosa has accepted Johnson's request to resign as IDAC head with immediate. Here's his spokesperson, Vincent Magwenya.
5: The President's agreement follows a recommendation by the Minister of Justice and Constitutional Development, Mamoloko Kubai, and supported by the NDPP advocate Andy Motibi, that Advocate Johnson's request be granted.
3: The University of Johannesburg Center for Public Policy says Johnson's resignation is not a surprise. Director Busani Aweni.
6: She was going to be suspended anyway. It was just a matter of time. There is no way that she would not have been suspended given the revelations at the Madlanga Commission.
3: Meanwhile, Johnson is expected to return to the Madlanga Commission today for a fourth day of grilling. Tabiso Goba has more.
7: In June last year, IDAC arrested crime intelligence head Dumsani Khumalo and several other senior officemen on allegations of fraud and corruption. Prosecutors alleged they had unlawfully appointed an unqualified person to a senior position within crime intelligence. But during cross-examination at the Madlanga Commission, head of IDAC Andrea Johnson conceded the charges were baseless.
8: I relied on the briefing from my team, and it's going to go back to what Council had asked me, that I trusted them implicitly. I now see that the facts as I may have received them then, and I'd have to go back and look at it, were incorrect.
7: Meanwhile, the newly established IDEC Oversight Office has confirmed it is investigating several complaints lodged against Johnson. Tabiso Goba, Eyewitness News.
3: Lawyers representing accused number one, Musa Kekana, in the trial of alleged crime kingpin Vusimuzi Katz Matlala, started to cross-examine the state's second witness, Christian Shepherd, this morning. Matlala and four co-accused face murder and attempted murder charges in connection with three separate incidents between 2022 and 2024. The proceedings are part of a trial within a trial to determine the admissibility of evidence relating to Kekana's arrest. Dimakatso Leshoro reports.
9: It's not yet clear which admissions of physical evidence the defense is seeking to have excluded. Musa Kekana was arrested shortly after the mistaken killing of Aman Swart. At the time, he was traveling in a Mercedes-Benz V-Class with former police officer Michael Buledau and Dia Khomabusela. The firearms found during Kekana's arrest have been linked to 30 other matters, including three attempted murder cases linked to the 25 combined charges the accused are currently on Friday. The state-led evidence aimed at reinforcing the circumstances surrounding Kekana's arrest. Prosecutors place emphasis on what Kekana was wearing and whether Shepherd could clearly identify him. Shepherd identified Kekana in court after he was asked to remove the face mask he has been wearing since

0: before the trial began. Shepherd was also questioned about Gegana's demeanor and physical condition at the time of his arrest. The state appears to be laying the groundwork to show that any statements or admissions allegedly made by Gegana during or after his arrest were voluntary and not the result of coercion. Dimakatso Leshoro, Eyewitness News.
1: The trial of alleged underworld gang boss Nafiz Modak is set to resume in the Western Cape High Court today after a month-long recess. Modak, along with 14 co-accused, 122 charges, including murder, attempted murder, extortion and racketeering. The matter adjourned in June after one of the accused fell ill and a legal aid strike further delayed proceedings. Carlo Peterson has more.
2: Before the recess break, presiding judge Robert Hinney voiced his frustration at the slow pace of the trial, saying he was deeply disappointed the matter had not progressed as far as he had hoped. The court had aimed to conclude the testimony and cross-examination of all 15 accused before the recess, but only three accused had reached the witness stand. The state and defense are expected to continue with the evidence of accused number 3 Ziyad Poole when proceedings resume today. 12 of the remaining accused are still to present their cases, although some have indicated they do not intend testifying. Carlo Peterson, Eyewitness News.
1: Venezuelan Nobel Peace Prize laureate and opposition leader Maria Machado says she'll not participate in US-backed talks with the de facto government of Delcy Rodriguez next month. Earlier this month, Rodriguez's interim government and a group of former opposition MPs announced a work plan for strengthening democracy in the country. Machado says it's not their place to explain why they won't be participating in the talks. The U.S., which ousted former President Nicolas Maduro earlier this year, has hailed the initiative as an important step towards political reconciliation in Venezuela. Gold is trading at $4,097.77 an ounce. The rand's at $16.72 to the dollar, $22.33 to the pound, $19.27 to the euro. Brent crude oil is at $97.92 a barrel.
3: On the N1 incoming Sable Road, the vehicle's on the left shoulder, but you can still expect delays. And in Wynberg on Wetton Road, there's an accident at Main Road and the right turning lane towards Claremont is obstructed.
1: Cape Town's partly cloudy with a strong southeasterly wind reaching a high of 17 degrees. The top story in EWN this hour. It's been a bloody weekend in the Western Cape with at least 11 deaths recorded during several mass shootings.
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6: A very good morning to you. I hope it's been an absolutely wonderful weekend. The weather certainly played ball. Very beautiful day on both Saturday and Sunday. And I hope you were out there. I know a lot of folks headed in the direction of Namaqualand to go and size up the flowers for this particular season. They're out and apparently out a little early and already absolutely stunning. If you weren't able to do it this weekend, I'm going to suggest that you plan for a visit to the West Coast and go and soak it up. Welcome to Views and News, another week in the trenches. My name's Clarence. It is 9 minutes past 9 o'clock. 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
6: And we have been keeping the South African film and television industry. They are facing an unprecedented operational crisis, and it's been going on for a while. It looks as if the South African Film and TV Jobs Coalition has again suffered a bit of a deadlock with the Department of Trade and Industry, and they're calling for urgent parliamentary intervention. We'll have that conversation with Kolile Vundla, a member of Save SA Film and TV Jobs Coalition, at about 9:45. We're going to speak to Brenda Foster, who's the manager of George Airport. She's one of a couple of women in the airports company of South Africa. Traditionally, male kind of dominated job. Women are doing an absolutely stunning job of such management. Important assets, of course. So an introduction to Brenda Foster and, I guess, an update on where George Airport is at and what it is planning.

0: planning for the future. That at about 10:30. Our African futurist, Dr. Rose Phillips, joins us at 11 o'clock and we'll unpack Osteoarthritis Awareness Day with Dr. Elsie Britz, an orthopedic surgeon, at about 11:30. Just some of the things planned for you on Views and News till 12.
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0: Okay, just a little bit of a musical interlude to set the tone if it's been difficult for you to get out of starting blocks today. Something was difficult for Lester. He overslept and he made it in the nick of time, literally in the nick of time, unfold on radio, watching it unfold on radio. But yeah, good morning again, wherever you find yourself right now. Welcome to Views and News. Of course, so a little bit of music, and I'm going to take you to a legendary track released in about early 70s, 1972. It's a Canadian outfit named Skylark, and I think you know the melody. You know Donnie Gerard's rich, soulful voice singing about a free and gentle flower growing wild. It's a great song. On the surface, maybe it sounds like a tender song. It sounds like a tender song about fragility. It's a poem written by a man, essentially, who saw someone he loved carrying the heavy weight of the world on her shoulders and absorbing every storm that blew past. So let's take a listen to Wild Flower by a Skylark out of Canada.

Let her cry for she's a lady. Let her dream for she's a child. Really beautiful song. Go and find it. Skylark and Wildflower. Wildflower doesn't kind of grow in a manicured, in a sheltered garden. It grows on the edge of the roadside, doesn't it? It pushes through that hard concrete. It survives the dry spells. It holds its ground nearly against unforgiving winds and people that drive crazy. It is, I guess, a story about for you, maybe. Maybe you're carrying a load today. Maybe you are still showing up with grace, still mastering your craft, still standing tall in your truth. That one just for you. Brings the time to 13 minutes past 9 o'clock. We're going to get into heavy matters in a short while. Of course, Uli Kalinga will tell us in the what's in the diary. And these are the big stories that she'll update us on during the course of her time on the news beat through till 12 o'clock. I can also tell you that South Africa has made it on the front page of the New York Times today. It is about the xenophobic crisis that we have. And the New York Times is talking about an identity crisis. Just a little piece from the New York Times. The current moment reveals the contradictions that live in the minds of many South Africans. The same South Africans sees exceptionalism because of its economy and development. Also quick to say that the economy can't handle an influx of migrants. And the same government officials who warn citizens not to turn to vigilantism also blame migrants for the many of the country's problems. So now the country that was once seen a global human rights darling, heralded for the leadership of Nelson Mandela and for defeating the blatant institutionalized racism of apartheid, is struggling to defend its very own reputation. South Africa has faced more international pressure than it did during previous xenophobic flare-ups. Officials from African countries have been particularly critical, saying that their citizens are bearing the brunt of the violence and the threats. The country breathed a collective sigh of relief when June 30 came and went without any violence or destruction. But one of the anti-immigrant

0: activist. This is how the columnist writes the article. I've been following, had a bitter taste in the mouth the next day. While immigrant-owned businesses were mostly closed on June 30 for safety, they were back again the next day. She resolved to continue fighting until all the immigrants were gone once and for all. It's always interesting how other people perceive us. And of course, it's a very important newspaper. It may not be important in your life, but a lot of people read it and they believe the stuff that they see there. And of course, unpacking the very unfortunate scenes that have been playing off in South Africa. And again, they don't say it, but it's in the lead up to a local, very important local government election. A lot of us are expecting another moment, watershed moment in South Africa's young history. And, of course, all of these things are coming to bear in very ugly ways, fueled often by politicians as well. Doesn't say it necessarily, but that's how we understand it, I think. At 9:15, Orly Kalinga in the studio with us now. She'll tell us what's in the diary.
1: Thanks, Clarence. Good morning. We have been reflecting on the murders that we've seen and violent shootings that we've seen across the Western Cape. That tally now is at least 11 people killed in several shootings this weekend. So police are investigating those murders in Guguletu, Manenberg, Stellenbosch and Khayelitsha. We'll remain on top of that story. But also another big one is resigned IDAC head Andrea Johnson. She's heading back to the Madlanga Commission today, and this is amid the fallout of her sudden exit. Despite the president accepting her immediate resignation, Johnson is set to face another day of intense grilling on the witness stand at that commission. And then at the courts, the trial of alleged underworld gang boss Nafeez Modak, it will resume. This is after a month-long recess. He and 14 co-accused, of course, facing 122 charges, including murder, attempted murder, extortion, and racketeering. Those are some of the stories we're tracking.
0: Thank you very much, Orly Kalinga. Lots of interesting news. Obviously, over the weekend, I do the Sunday Times thing. I cook, and while the stuff's brewing, I read the newspaper. I love the feel of the newspaper. It's these days the only newspaper that I'm reading, the one that comes in the form of paper. Interesting stuff, of course, playing out with IDAC. Interesting stuff playing out at PIC as well. But something else that I picked up, and this is a big story in News 24. News 24 reports that Afrikaner nationalist group AfriForum has earned 1.6 billion rand from donors and members between 2019 and 2024. So in 5 years, 1.6 billion rand is what Davis donors gave it, obviously believing in the cause that AfriForum represents. I'm kind of wondering if the cause is worth it. I don't know, maybe you have an opinion on matters. But essentially, the article talks about expenditure on salaries and market outweighing spending on project delivery by far. And that, according to financial reports obtained by News 24. New memberships, they report, have fallen off a cliff since 2024. Only 4,000 new members have joined in 2026. And you may want to read all about that. 1.6 billion is a whole lot of money. What exactly is the cause that they represent that is worth so much in donor funding? You can, of course, bring your thoughts to bear via WhatsApp on 072-567-1567. You can also call us and we'll prioritize your call on 021-446-0567.
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4: Okay, you've been at it on the WhatsApp line. I think we should catch up there. Yeah, so I did mention, because I'm on the road literally at 6 o'clock in the morning and I'm catching Lester's very first words. More mornings, most mornings. And this morning was one such morning. He overslept slightly, but kind of made it in the nick of time. Got in just after six. Described, of course, that frantic moments in the lead up to him greeting us on Cape Talk this morning. Floris, as a voice note on oversleeping.
7: Môre, Clary, en jou span daar, man. Floris is op haar woeste, praat van verslaap. Let me tell you, last month my wife went to visit the kids, and normally when she's not there, I don't sleep well at night. So this particular morning, which is Saturday morning, my alarm went off, and it's already 6:30, and I need to start working at 7. So I jumped up, get ready and everything. Normally I would switch on the TV, but I did not switch on the TV that morning. I was too much in a rush. 5 to 7, I was ready to go out. And it was awfully quiet. Cars on the road, no people talking, just a little bit of music from the neighbor side. And then I realized that it's damn Sunday morning. Yeah. Have a good trip, bye-bye.
4: Maybe you want to tell us when you overslept. Maybe it's like a really embarrassing thing, something that you'll never actually forget. I didn't actually oversleep, but I was working at the SABC in Johannesburg, and I would start at 5 o'clock in the morning. 7 days a week, I'd start at 5 o'clock in the morning. 7 days a week, I'd take over in the very same studio from Robin Alexander. And the one night I was out on town, and I was totally enjoying myself, and I thought, I'm not going to sleep. I'm just going to go straight to the studio. And my motorbike, I had a 175cc motorbike, it broke down, and I got into the studio a little late, which meant when Alexander needed to hold the fort. And he read me the Riot Act about coming late and how important it is to be on time for your radio show. So that was kind of probably 1992. And I can't really recall being late thereafter, because Robin could read the Riot Act. Maybe you have a story about coming late for something. Maybe it was kind of embarrassing. Maybe it was a lesson that you learned. Let us know via WhatsApp at 0725671567. Emmy Lou wants to talk about xenophobia. Let's take

0: Listen.
1: Hi, Clarence. I was just thinking, we were chatting about it on the weekend, this thing about the xenophobia. And it would just be interesting to have a conversation about why is it called xeno country? And in other countries, it's just called like the immigrant problem or immigration laws. Because, you know, there's been quite a lot of immigration issues happening in European countries, definitely in America and the United States, as we've seen. So why are we looking at it from the xenophobic perspective, whereas other people just see it as an economic, illegal immigration issue? I think we need to have a conversation about the difference in those two things and to unpack that a little bit.
0: And I think a very important observation, Emmy Lou, because it's not really xenophobia. Black African migrants are being targeted. Xenophobic. Black African migrants are specifically being targeted. It's a scramble, of course, for survival. And it isn't exactly maybe the same as it unfolds in Europe at this particular moment in time. This is a lot of pressure on a very unequal society, the most unequal society in the world. South Africa has the highest Gini coefficient, so the disparity between wealth and poverty is biggest in the whole wide world, and that scramble is a pretty desperate scramble for meager kind of resources. What's the right word for it? Some people call it Afrophobia. Is it just kind of migrant tensions? Do you have a better word than xenophobia, which is, of course, how the New York Times identifies the challenge in South Africa? Let us know via WhatsApp, 072-567-1567. Let's take a listen to Carmen's voice note.
2: Good day, Clarence. You know, the outcome of the Western Cape High Court in the case of the president leaves me astounded. In my opinion, the presidents of the ANC to date are the biggest projects of fruitless and wasteful expenditure. Two former presidents trying to interfere in the TRC hearings, and what they're doing there is actually disowning the people who have lost their lives in the struggle for liberation. Didi Mabuza received a state funeral. In his time, there were so many allegations of corruption. And now this current sitting president brings a case of public humiliation and reputational harm if he is found to need to be part of the impeachment hearings. It is absolutely astounding. He brought that upon himself. In his actions in the Palapala matter, does he realize that?
0: Yeah,
2: strong
0: views.
2: I don't understand how people in our democracy are getting away and the judiciary is watching on.
0: It was a majority decision in the High Court, so two judges voting to save, quote, unquote, the embarrassment of impeachment exercise before another court decides on the merits of the actual impeachment kind of process. So I don't know. I don't know if I feel as strong as you do. I am inclined to give the judiciary the benefit of the doubt. I think they deserve that. But I hear what you say. And thank you for that. Marcus sent us a voice note on oversleeping. Maybe we can take a listen before we go to news headlines.
3: Hi there. I was just listening to you talk about oversleeping and being late for things and that. I've just turned in the last 5 minutes. I'm not sure what the full context of the discussion was, but I think you might like the story. When I was overseas, I had a colleague from the UK who flew to Amsterdam for a meeting, and I think he was there for a day or something for meetings and things, and then he was due to fly back from Amsterdam or Schiphol back to the UK, and I think he just got sidetracked with partying and enjoying the life there, and he missed his flight, and then he had to reschedule another one and cut a long story short, he missed a second flight as well. So can you believe it? He basically was going to get a flight, missed it, and then for some reason managed to miss a second flight as well.
0: That's unforgivable. Absolutely unforgivable. But great party.

0: That's probably something that he's going to remember for the rest of his life. That party that forced him to miss two flights. 9:30 Eyewitness News headlines. Ole Kalinga standing by.
1: Thanks, Clarence. Good morning. Resigned IDAC head Andrea Johnson has returned to the hot seat at the Madlanga Commission amid the fallout and exit. Despite President Cyril Ramaphosa accepting her immediate resignation, Johnson is set to face another day of intense grilling on the witness stand. Four people have been killed and four others, including two cops, wounded in a mass shooting in Kayamandi, Stellenbosch. The police's Andre Trout says armed suspects opened fire on officers and a shootout ensued.
2: Detectives from the Provincial Serious and Violent Crime Unit are leading the investigation, while crime scene experts work through the night gathering evidence. A 9mm firearm was recovered at one of the scenes and will undergo forensic examination.
1: At least seven others were killed in separate mass shootings across the Cape this weekend in areas including Guguletu and Manenberg. And German police have shot dead the chief suspect in what officials describe as a deadly Islamist Berlin Pride parade in which a woman was killed and 29 others wounded. Abdul Borlaut was traced yesterday following Saturday's attack. Police say the 21-year-old ran towards them with a bladed weapon, prompting officers to open fire, killing him at the scene. These and other stories at 10 or as it happens.
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1: In Killarney Gardens at Silverstone, there's a bus alight. Expect lane closures and traffic lights are faulty at Silverstone and Potsdam Roads and at Killarney Avenue and Potsdam Road. In Zonnebloem at Tennant and Hanover Street. In the CBD at Roland and Brandveer Street. And in Milnerton at the R27 and Dolphin Beach. And there are roadworks on the N2 incoming on the link to Borchards Quarry. Aurélie Kalinga, EWN.
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0: Welcome back. It is 11:33. I wish it's 9:33. Exactly. Barbara Friedman's in the studio. She's got some of the trending kind of stories with us, so she's going to share that with us. So welcome, Barbara. It's good to have you.
6: Yeah, morning. Happy Monday. And what's been trending? Well, lots of things, but as usual, I'm going to just pick the ones that I've decided to pick. And the first one is from the Tour de France. I don't know if you're a tour watcher. You know, it's such a popular championship. What do you call it? The tour? What is it called? A championship? A race?
0: It's a race. Very
6: significant. It's so beautiful, and it's just something that everybody watches. But they've been plagued for years with these sort of almost fan-induced accidents. And so what happened, you know, it ended yesterday with Tadej Pogacar winning. I mean, he's just a machine. He's something else. But in the 19th stage, Colombian Ana Rubio was forced to stop because, and he was taken to hospital because he was riding a narrow, narrow stretch. The fans were literally
0: tight
6: on each side of him. I mean, it felt claustrophobic. And his team car, the UAE Team Emirates sport car, was right in front of him and other cars in front of that. And they were going along. What apparently happened was a fan fell in front of the UAE team support car. And he wasn't that in the car. And so Ana Rubio crashed right into the support car. And he's had to have 20 stitches. He was taken to the medical tent. He was then flown to get more checkups and treatments. It's quite a video to watch. I mean, you don't see the front. I've tried to find videos of the front section to see how this fan fell in front of the support car, but you do definitely see plenty of videos of Rubio crashing into the UAE support car. Bang. And now we know that over the years, and I've actually spoken about this on this segment, that's how many years I've been doing this. There was the story a few years back, 2023, the selfie story, where that woman was stepped into the road to take a selfie, and she knocked one of the riders off their bike, Sepp Kuss, who directly went over his handlebars because of her selfie taking. And there was also the other one where a woman had a sign. Do you remember that? She had a sign, like a kind of a fan sign. And she sort of stepped forward and held it up and knocked one of the riders. I think that was in 2021. And

0: there's huge debate about this. Do you put up rails? Do you put up fences? People don't really want that in a way. It's such a, you know, they obviously are at the end, but along the way,
1: yeah,
0: the riders love the support. They speak about it often.
1: But it was always going to happen. And especially those mountainous kind of stretches. I mean, how do you
0: manage it?
1: Manage it.
0: They
1: are pretty long stretches, and they're not very developed. They're rural kind of.
0: Which is exactly. And I mean, it's such a long route. I mean, where are you going to start putting up fences?
1: Yeah, I think they manage it well in the urban
0: exactly
1: centers,
0: and at the finish, yeah. But it's sad. I mean, he was right at the end in a way almost, and he was taken out, and so he never finished. It's quite an interesting video to watch. The second one is very funny. So this has blown up. This is a Canadian politician. He's from New Brunswick. His name is Bill Oliver. And he was speaking. He was speaking in June in the Canadian legislature, and suddenly a line that was clearly an AI prompt was in his speech. Clearly the man hadn't read his speech before he went up there. And of course there's a huge outcry. It's only gone viral in July, but Joe's gonna play the audio of him speaking so you can hear for yourself.
2: One of the dangers associated with creating advocacy offices is that citizens often develop expectations that exceed the powers actually granted to those offices. Here's a more natural flowing version of that section that reads like a legislative speech rather than a series of short points. Madam Speaker, one of my concerns with this legislation is the potential gap between what New Brunswickers may reasonably expect this office to accomplish and what the office will actually have the authority to do.
0: I don't have to say another word.
1: I have a theory about most politicians, all of them.
0: People are calling for him to resign.
1: They should.
0: I mean, how did you not even like read your speech with meaning before you went up into the legislature? And who wrote it for you? Well, AI, clearly.
1: Well, it's maybe even his office assistant.
0: It might
1: his speechwriter.
0: His speechwriter. That's called AI.
1: Yeah.
0: So I thought that was just, I mean, that is, please, people. Just read your notes before it goes onto the teleprompter, right?
1: Yeah.
0: And then thirdly, I just decided to mention Punch, the famous orphaned monkey who went viral a year ago. And I just, you know, sometimes we forget about these things, but apparently Punch is still in many people's minds. So he was the little macaque, I always ask you this, macaque, orphaned little monkey who went viral when... Apparently, it was very hot weather at the time he was born. His mother was exhausted and she abandoned him at the zoo. And he was then given that plushy orangutan to cuddle with in his very early days. The toy went viral. Plushies at IKEA, I think it was, sold out globally. People were posting videos of how they were getting on a plane to go and rescue Punch. I mean, it was quite something. It's amazing to me how social media has created these abilities to make these phenomena go global. Well, the big news is Punch has turned one. 1 year old, and his zookeepers are just saying, you know, he's doing absolutely great. He no longer needs his plushie. He's integrated really well with the rest of the monkeys in the troop. And all's good with Punch. So this Japanese zoo, the famous Japanese

0: and the Phala Phala Farm. Right now, you just said give the judiciary the benefit of the doubt because it's the president. But if it's a normal citizen, will you say the same thing? I think this is kind of like partial on your side.
1: No, I would say it. I would say it, especially in respect of all matters. I think I still trust the judiciary. I lament the fact that it works so slow, that it kind of churns out the law so very, very slowly indeed. But I think the judiciary has done an amazing job in the past 30 years of protecting the vision that we have of this country as a constitutional democracy. Hence, I will give the judiciary the benefit of the doubt. But there's another one here. Let's take a listen to Ernest's point of view.
2: Morning, Clarence. You give the judiciary the benefit of the doubt. What has happened in this country in the last 20 years? You give it the benefit of the doubt also. All the state capture. Hey, it can't be Stani. It's Ernie here.
1: I think the bulwark was actually the judiciary. I think if the judiciary had been captured, the nightmare, yeah, I know it's very difficult to imagine a worse nightmare than the one that we've had on the corruption front in the past 30 plus years. I think it could have been a lot better. I think maybe the finance department was relatively unscathed, but remember there were some CADA deployments there as well, which could have really messed the Treasury around. And the judiciary has been independent, and I think that's really a saving grace of sorts. So essentially, the Western Cape High Court delivered a major ruling regarding the Phala Phala saga, and I think that needs to be understood. It grants President Cyril Ramaphosa an urgent interim interdict and it temporarily halts Parliament's Section 89 impeachment inquiry. So what was ordered? The High Court interdicted National Assembly Speaker Toko Didiza and Impeachment Committee Chair Makashule Gana from proceeding with public impeachment hearing. So they continue to determine the reference of the impeachment hearings, and they will continue to, of course, get the necessary evidence, people and whatever executive capability they need, they will put that in place. So it's a temporary hold. It stays the public hearings pending the outcome of Ramaphosa's formal legal review of the original Section 89 independent panel report. Now, that goes to court in September 2026. And I would imagine that that court will find if the basis on which these impeachment hearings are being established are sound. And I think that's an important thing to guide that impeachment process. If the basis of the impeachment process is then based on the Section 89 independent panel report that the president is taking under review, let the courts unequivocally find in respect of that. And that's why I'm saying I'll give the judiciary the benefit on that. Was a majority judgment, 2 out of 3 High Court judges voting for the outcome that we are discussing about right now. Okay, let's go to our next conversation. It's an important one because the South African film and TV industry essentially have been doing a lot of stuff. You would have seen them on the streets of Cape Town and so to the streets of South Africa. I think there was some great marketing, some great incentives that brought European advertisers, filmmakers to our very beautiful spaces to shoot whatever they needed to shoot. And you would have noticed that maybe we are not seeing those trucks and those parking bays that are kind of barricaded. We're not seeing it to the extent that we've seen in the past. Let's find out why. Olile of the Save South Africa Film and TV Jobs Coalition. He'll talk with us next.
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1: And you can keep your thoughts coming through via WhatsApp at 072-567-1567. And you can call at any time at 021-446-0567. It is 8:45. And welcome to you, Kolile Vundla. It's great to have you with us. Oh, okay. We're still getting hold of Kolile. So let me give you some background. So, essentially, the Film Jobs Coalition

0: The Save SA Film Jobs Coalition, it represents thousands of creative professionals across the entire value chain of the industry, including Animation SA, the Independent Producers Organization, African Guild of Actors, also the Writers Guild of South Africa, and the Personal Managers Association. So the core issue is what they call a total paralysis of the Department of Trade and Industry's Film and Television Production Incentive Scheme. It is that incentive scheme that made South Africa just such a compelling destination for film shoots, for the, of course, the shoots of ads, television ads. The industry activity is reported to have collapsed by nearly 50% since 2020 due to bureaucratic backlogs and non-approvals. And what is ultimately at stake, over 100,000 direct and indirect jobs across the creative value chain, is threatened. Roughly 67% of the industry workforce is under five, an area where jobs need to be created. Hence, of course, all of this action that we have been seeing over the past year. Kholile Vundla, the last time we touched base, we heard that, you know, things were moving forward, but now you are reporting deadlock again. Why deadlock?
1: Good morning to yourself and the listeners. The deadlock has been declared because the progress we assumed was making was somewhat of a mirage. A number of promises were made which were not fulfilled, and essentially no concrete actions have been taken by DTIC in terms of how the incentive itself becomes active again. So, yeah, where we essentially find ourselves where we were promised a number of things which we hoped would take place. And on that basis, or the good faith in that, we assumed those would materialize, but unfortunately none of that has materialized. So we're essentially still standing where we were in January when we initially approached the department and held a picket there.
0: Yeah, we've got a GNU only recently. Minister Parks Tau, new to the portfolio, about a year in office. He should have wrapped his mind around the issues by now. I thought a little earlier this year he was still kind of making sense of his portfolio, maybe just. Does he have other priorities or other ideas about the budget that he's supposed to incentivize South Africa as a location for film shoots?
1: Well, firstly, I must note that actually the protest we held this year is actually not the first one. We did have one in 2025, so this is actually not something that has only come to light, you know, this year. In terms of alternatives, yes, it is correct to state that the department has been looking at a number of alternatives. These alternatives were proposed to the industry or the sector, the film sector, to which the sector actually responded with counter proposals of their own, because what had been proposed was unworkable and would cut out the majority of emerging filmmakers due to the structure of the proposed new funding mechanism. But that still does not deal with the current issue, though, of there is an allocation that comes from Treasury for the film incentive, and we'd expect that while we're trying to find a new path or a more sustainable long-term solution, that the existing mechanism should not be put on hold indefinitely. From what has happened is, if you may remember, way back in 2022-23, the department did approvals that exceeded its actual budget, so there was an over-allocation, and hence why it had new applications had to be paused so that they could catch up. That catch-up still hasn't been achieved, and we have made suggestions of how the budgets could be reworked in such a way that the incentives can reopen and new applications can be accepted, but that has not been

0: forward by the department. So, yeah, where we are is, yes, the department would like to, you know, have an alternative mechanism for funding the film sector. But at the same time, they are not moving on the existing incentives.
1: Let us understand
0: and
1: that.
0: From department.
1: So in Rand value, I'm seeing 473 million in terms of backlog. You are saying this is 473 million rands worth of work that is waiting to be approved. Is that what you're saying?
0: In essence, that's correct. So if you remember, the previous backlog was essentially over a billion rand. So the allocation for this fiscal year is actually already been used to pay out some of the existing obligations, but that's still left, which is around 600-odd million.
1: Yeah.
0: But that's still left a number of existing obligations unmet. So, yeah, that's where we sort of find ourselves.
1: Sure, but those clients could just pack up and go somewhere else, can't they? Are they still hanging in there in the hope that things are going to get sorted or what?
0: Well, obviously, the South African film sector is trying to hang in there.
1: Yeah,
0: but what happens is they partner with international producers or international funders, and they are not waiting for us. I mean, news came out just about a week ago in terms of one of the big film production houses losing out on hundreds of millions in potential work because of the current status of the film incentive, you know. So partners internationally are obviously wary, and, you know, people want to move on with their projects, and the uncertainty doesn't help them, and they look for the next best opportunity to move projects ahead. So, yes, that puts the local sector in a very precarious position, as we are sort of unable to operate optimally.
1: Okay, so we know essentially that production activity has dropped by 50%. I think we need to understand what that looks in human terms for the crew, for the actors, the maybe animators, and small service business as well.
0: Yeah, the effect is quite drastic. So, I mean, there's two sides. The one side is the international work, where international co-productions and that sort of thing, where opportunities are coming to us because of the advantage that the film incentive would give these international partners. So that has totally collapsed. Likewise, local producers who have their own stories, local stories that they'd like to bring to screen, those are also, you know, sort of put on the back burner. And essentially across the value chain, so whether it's early stages of script development and, you know, all the pre-production work that happens to actual production of content, your actors, your animators, and the post-production work, all of that is actually falling apart. So it is a precarious situation. And essentially the old mechanism that worked before, generally, institutions like IDC would sort of co-fund alongside the incentives. Their mandate essentially precludes them from funding, being the sole funder. So all of that is just made it completely impossible for the sector to raise capital to actually work.
1: Somebody wants to understand how the incentive works. We've got time for that right now, but let's find some time, Phil, to understand how that incentive works. Maybe Phil is an aspirant filmmaker and can benefit from it. I think what we need to understand, we were celebrating maybe the imminent rollout of a digital tracking portal that would have made things a lot simpler. Why has that not happened, Kolile?
0: So according to the department and what they've communicated to us, essentially that portal has been under development for a number of years. Then there's been testing that has been taking place. And then on top of that, because DTIC runs a number of incentives, decisions were being made around which incentives the system should with. So those are still discussions that are happening in the background, and we're obviously not privy to that. All we can do is go by the word of DTIC that the system has been developed. It's in the final stages of

0: We're not sure if the film incentive would be one of those incentives on which the portal would be piloted on. So we're still waiting to see what happens on that front.
1: Okay, you've taken the struggle to Parliament. Where does Parliament's Portfolio Committee stand on matters? And if they don't deliver what you are requesting, demanding within 21 days, what are your next actions?
0: Well, in terms of Parliament, we obviously had engaged, as mentioned, which they invited the DTIC to make representations to them, which led to the discussions that we've been having over the past 6 months. Unfortunately, we haven't had traction, as I've mentioned, and that's why we're going back to Parliament to sort of state our case and say, well, look, this is where we are. No progress has been made. But the damage to the sector is incrementally growing. How do we move forward? What does Parliament actually suggest and recommend in terms of how DTIC addresses the situation and is not almost like a passenger in this process? So we will go back to Parliament. We will see what response and reception we are given. I mean, we have no option but to continue fighting for the survival of the sector. And if it means we have to, you know, re-energize our protests and pick that up again, well, we have no option but to do that.
1: Yeah, and please keep us abreast of the challenges and the little victories so that we can, I think there's a lot of people that have a vested interest in the industry that you're representing and probably suffering listening to this particular radio station at this moment in time. Kolile Vundla, thank you very much. We're talking about the Department of Trade, Industry and Competition in South Africa. Lackluster, certainly their performance under Parks Tau in respect to this matter. Somebody needs to get kicked under the jack. It's 2:10 and Ole Kalinga standing by with Eyewitness News at the top of the hour.
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5: 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I said, relax, I've got this, I know just where to go. I

0: crazy storms. 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
1: This is EWN.
2: Good morning, I'm Aurélie Kalinga. It's been a bloody weekend in the Western Cape with at least 11 people killed during several mass shootings. Police responded to attacks in Gugulethu, Manenberg and Stellenbosch. The violence follows a triple murder in Khayelitsha on Friday.

0: Lauren Isaacs has more.
1: Early this morning, five people were killed in a shooting in NY50 in Guguletu. The four men and one woman, aged between 19 and 23, were declared dead on the scene, while another woman was rushed to hospital with gunshot wounds. In Kayamandi, in Stellenbosch yesterday, four people were killed and four others, including two police officers, were wounded. At the same time in Manenberg, a 74-year-old woman was shot while two men lost their lives. Police are also investigating a triple murder in Site B in Khayelitshan Friday afternoon, in which three men in their 30s were killed. The motives for this weekend's deadly are still under investigation. Lauren Isaacs, Eyewitness News.
0: Five suspects are expected to appear in the Athlone Magistrates Court this morning in connection with a gang-related murder in the area. The group, believed to be linked to the violence earlier this month, were arrested in two separate operations at the weekend. Police say they recovered a firearm with its serial number filed off and 16 rounds of ammunition. Police spokesperson Frederick van Wyk says all suspects will be in court.
2: The three males, aged between 19 and 21, who were found at the premises in 8th Avenue, were arrested for the murder perpetrated in July 2026.
0: Resigned IDAC head Andrea Johnson is back in the hot seat today at the Madlanga Commission amid the fallout of her sudden exit. Despite President Cyril accepting her immediate resignation, Johnson is set to face another day of intense grilling on the stand. Her departure follows a bruising week at the commission, where she faced severe backlash over IDAC's questionable arrest of Crime Intelligence Technical Services head Dineo Mokwele. Justice Minister Mamoloko Kubai says Johnson will be entitled to her pension according to the country's labour laws after announcing her resignation. She made the comments on 702 this morning.
3: When a person says, I'm leaving, even if you think that you had issues that you wanted the person to face, you can't force them to stay so that you can go through a DC that will have the same outcome. When a person resigns, that's the end. Between the relationship between the employer and employee has terminated and ceases to exist. Yeah.
0: Lawyers representing accused number one, Musa Kekana, in the trial of alleged Fusimuzi Kat Matlala, are expected to cross-examine the state's second witness, Christian Shepherd, this morning. Matlala and four co-accused face murder and attempted murder charges in connection with three separate incidents between 2022 and 2024. The proceedings are part of a trial within a trial to determine the admissibility of evidence relating to Kekana's arrest. Dimakatso Leshoro reports.
4: It's not yet clear which admissions of physical evidence the defense is seeking to have excluded. Musa Kekana was arrested shortly after the mistaken killing of Aman Swart. At the time, he was traveling in a Mercedes-Benz V-Class with former police officer Michael Buletau and Diego Mabusela. The firearms found during Kekana's arrest have been linked to 30 other matters, including three attempted murder cases linked to the 25 combined charges the accused are facing. On Friday, the state led evidence aimed at reinforcing in the circumstances surrounding Kekana's arrest. Prosecutors placed emphasis on what Kekana was wearing and whether Shepherd could clearly identify him. Shepherd identified Kekana in court after he was asked to remove the face mask he has been wearing since before the trial began. Shepherd was also questioned about Kekana's demeanor and physical condition at the time of his arrest. The state appears to be laying the groundwork to show that any statements or admissions allegedly made by Kekana during or after his arrest were voluntary and not the result of coercion. Dimakatso Leshoro, Eyewitness News.
0: And Iran and the U.S. have held a fire today, handing Gulf shipping and the oil industry a respite from missile strikes. Tehran says it's halted retaliatory attacks on its allies in the Middle East, while U.S. President Donald Trump is reportedly giving negotiations some space. Fighting over the Strait of Hormuz derailed diplomatic efforts between America and Iran, triggering a U.S. air campaign and Iranian reprisals, expanding the conflict. Gold is trading at $4,097.77 an ounce. The rand's at $16.72 to the dollar, $22.33 to the pound, $19.27 to the euro. Brent crude oil is at $97.92 a barrel. In the traffic in Killarney Gardens at Silverstone, there's a bus alight. Expect lane closures, and traffic lights are faulty at Silverstone and Potsdam Roads and at Killarney Avenue and Potsdam Road. and there are roadworks on the N2 incoming on the link to Borchards Court.

0: Harare. Cape Town's partly cloudy with a strong southeasterly wind reaching 15 degrees. The top story in EWN this hour. It's been a bloody weekend in the Western Cape with at least 11 people killed during several mass shootings.
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4: Welcome back to Views and News, the second hour of Views and News with me, Clarence. We're together through till 12 o'clock, another busy hour ahead of us. We'll be chatting to Poppy Sibiya in a short while. We are going to talk about the most recent exit from the Masked Singer, the fearless, fun-loving content creator. Poppy has taken, of course, social media with her very sensational, actually, solo travels across Africa. We'll get into the intrigue that saw Poppy leave the Masked Singer recently. That conversation we'll have just after 10:15. We are going to talk to Brenda Foster, the manager of George Airport. Male-dominated kind of terrain, aviation. And it's good to see the women carving out a bit of a niche for themselves and more. Find out more about George Airport at about 10:30. Dr. Rose, our African futurist, will join us after 1100. We are going to talk about competence and confidence. Confidence and competence under the microscope, and confidence can only get you that far. Competence will ultimately get you over the line. Some of the stuff that we've got planned for you through till 12 o'clock right here on Views and News.
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4: 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Doesn't have to relate to anything that we've anything that we have on the agenda. If there's something important that you feel we need to talk about, bring it forth. Okay, first off, regular crossing to our colleagues at the BBC. Every Monday just after 10 o'clock, we touch base with them, and news correspondent Gallagher today in conversation with Paul Moss, BBC World Service Global Affairs correspondent.
5: Hi, I'm Charlotte Gallagher, and welcome to our weekly roundup of what's happening around the world, brought to you by the BBC World Service. Each week, we're joined by one of the BBC's global affairs reporters as we explore the biggest international stories making headlines, along with a few insights that reveal what life looks like in different corners of the globe. And with me today is Paul Moss, and we're starting in India and the protests by the cockroach movement. So tell us about these protests and also the cockroach movement.
6: The cockroach movement got its name from an insult directed at the young people of India. They decided to take it on almost as a badge of pride. These protests were ostensibly exam papers for medical school had been leaked. 2 million students had to retake these papers. But in fact, that's not the first time it's happened. Leaking of exam papers is a regular occurrence in India. The assumption of many of these protesters is that's for one simple reason: corruption. If you work in an education ministry as an official, your salary will be low. There's huge bribes on offer if you do leak papers. Now, bear in mind, according to Transparency International, India remains a very corrupt country. 40% of Indian people said that within the last year, they'd had to pay a bribe to get a public service. So I think all of this boiled over into this anger, anger at the leaking, anger at corruption. Also, young people in India are fed up. The country's economy is very dynamic, but there still aren't the kind of graduate jobs these people want. So even those who succeed in getting into a good university with terrible pressure to do so, then graduate and find there aren't really jobs they want, and they end up driving taxis or working in a shop. Things coalesced around a demand for the education minister to resign, but it was indeed about a lot more than that.
5: And the government has sacked him. He's gone.
6: Yeah, I think they didn't really play this well. I mean, for a start, when the protests got really big in Delhi on Monday, they did what they always do. They sent in the police and sent them in hard. They attacked these protesters with batons, with tear gas. There are widespread allegations they fired pellets at them. Either way,

0: This didn't quell them as it has done with university process in the past. It made them more angry. The government also tried to portray them as a bunch of subversives. There were mutterings about them getting orders from Pakistan. That just didn't wash. And for one simple reason, previous protests, marginal groups or specific groups like farmers protesting, these were middle-class students. In many cases, they were the sons and daughters of the very people who vote BJP. So when the government tried to dismiss them as terrorists getting orders from abroad, it didn't work. They also tried to take the approach of divide and rule, mutterings again about Muslim terrorists amongst them. Well, when you looked at the protest, what you saw was Muslims and Hindus actually praying together to demonstrate their unity. Sikhs setting up kitchens to feed them. In the end, the protests do seem to have succeeded, and they've claimed the scalp of the education minister, who resigned.
1: Is this the end of it then? Or is this movement going to continue? Because it seemed to be about so much more than the education minister.
0: Well, presumably the government's hoping this is, as they said, lance the boil, taken the pressure off, given the students what they want. The way they see it, the leader of their party, the movement, Abhijit Dibki, said, this is just the beginning. They've now got a taste of victory. They've shown that this government can be pushed to do what it doesn't want, and it's never happened before. Something else I should say, those protests had very direct criticism of the Prime Minister, Narendra Modi. Cartoons of him, very insulting ones. They were treading on photographs of him. This sort of thing hasn't happened before. And once they've shown they can do it, I think the genie's out of the bottle.
1: Next to Ukraine, and another high-profile sacking.
0: Yeah, the Commander-in-Chief of the Armed Forces, Oleksandr Syrsky. From the outside, that may look very strange. Bear in mind, when Ukraine was invaded by Russia, many people wrote off its chances against this giant next door. Ukraine hasn't been conquered, and many people credit Oleksandr Syrsky with that success. At the age of 60, he was still seen by many as part of the old guard. Bear in mind, he began his career as an officer in the Soviet army. He's also accused, and many would say this is very unfair, of not really caring too much about the deaths of his troops, happy to sacrifice them in battles that couldn't be won. However, the main problem was that he famously disagreed with the country's defense minister, Mikhailo Fedorov, who was a very different kettle of fish, 35 years old, very tech-savvy, very popular. In the end, President Zelensky decided he couldn't have both of them in his government. He sacked the defense secretary, but then went on to sack Oleksandr Syrsky. So in the end, he's ended up with neither of them, though he has got rid of a figure who many thought was just too old for the job.
1: And his replacement, he's younger, and he's also seen as more dynamic, isn't he?
0: Yes, Mikhailo Dropati is 3 years old. He's famous for a particular moment in 2014 when the city of Mariupol was partly taken over by Russian-backed separatists. His tank crashed through barriers. So he starts with a very popular image. However, just look at the challenges he faces. First of all, the war itself. Ukraine has had some successes lately, penetrating deep into Russia with its drones. But the fact is, the war on the ground continues. He also has a problem with recruitment. In the early stages of the war, volunteers were queuing up to join. Many of those are now dead or injured or just exhausted from long tours of duty. There's a lot of resistance to recruitment. We've seen recruitment offices and recruitment officers attacked. He's going to have to do that and try to stay popular. Not easy.
1: Shall we talk about British politics now? Because the UK has another new Prime Minister, Andy Burnham, the seventh years, and one of his big announcements this week has been about devolution.
0: Yeah, it's funny, isn't it? Devolution was the sort of thing that political geeks talked about. you know, academics wrote papers about. Yet he's made this a priority. I think it's important to understand that Britain, and particularly England, is seen as a very centralised nation. All power in London. I mean, you know, London is like New York, Los Angeles and Washington all rolled into one. Political, business and entertainment, all in one city. He comes from the north. He grew up in a village between the great cities of Manchester and Liverpool and feels that, well, they need a taste of power. I mean, I'm talking about this, Charlotte. You come from Leeds, another northern city. I don't know if it's something you feel growing up there.
1: Yeah, I do think there is a feeling outside of London and the South East, not just in the north of England, but Scotland, Wales, Northern Ireland, that London and South East has so much. You know, the transport is better, there's more culture, there's so much more on offer. And I do think sometimes people feel left out if they're not down here.
0: And that is the idea behind his boldest thing. He said that the Prime Minister will no longer just sit in the famous address of 10 Downing Street. There will be a number 10 of the North, a building in Manchester where they will sit and meet. Now, supporters insist that this is great. That's part

0: simply because decisions made locally will always be better decisions. Why should you have a civil servant sitting in London deciding whether they need better trains between your home city, Leeds and Sheffield, say?
1: They do.
0: Cynics, however, have a very different view. They say, look, the main problem Britain has, like a lot of countries, there ain't enough money to pay for the things the country needs, defence, education, healthcare. And they say where your decisions are made in the end does, because whatever you decide to do, there isn't enough money to pay for it. I guess, what can I say, the next few months, we'll see.
1: Paul, thank you so much. That was Paul Moss, our Global Affairs reporter.
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6: Welcome back. It is 17 minutes past 10 o'clock. Just so much happening on the political front. I think what we are living through is a recalibration of politics on such a scale, it is difficult to behold. But we do have governments growing increasingly out of touch with reality, out of touch with their populations, out of touch with the streets that they are supposed to be governing. And Andy Burnham is now the seventh Prime Minister within 10 years, now living at number 10 Downing Street. We saw Donald Trump also go in with those executive orders at the start of his term. Andy did something very differently. The Prime Minister of England cut electricity bills. He removed value-added tax on household electricity bills. He cut typical energy costs by an average of £45 per year, and that starts in October. Bus fares, capped single bus fares across England at £2, taking effect in Jan and reversing previous price increases. Business rates for nightlife and hospitality as well. He's introduced a 20% discount on business rates for pubs, clubs and live music venues across England. I think it's going to take a lot more than cutting those kind of costs that have been weighing heavily. And it's no different to South Africa and a government that is maybe completely out of touch with the population. I think it is just very present, omnipresent these days, that kind of reality. So it makes for interesting politics, but a recalibration of sorts. And I think that we're going to see over the next 10 years, the traditional politics that we've come to expect from democracies such as the United Kingdom and the United States of America will fundamentally change. It has to change. Something's got to give, and it will give. Now we're going to check in on the WhatsApp line. I think let's just go there. Let's see where you are at in respect of conversations that we've had. Joe?
7: Good morning, Clarence. Thanks for the show as normal. One of your previous callers raised a very good point about xenophobia versus whatever. I have a similar question. Why is there this reluctance to call people illegal immigrants, illegal aliens, whatever it might be? Is this just the rising of the woke left, or what is wrong with saying it as it is? I don't get it. Thanks, Stu. Please let me know. Paul.
6: Illegal migrants. It can be as simple as that. But what is it a symptom of, all of this kind of violence and talk about violence and forced removals of illegal aliens? What is causing it? And that is, of course, the scramble for, again, very scarce resources. Let us be reminded about that. Al writes on the WhatsApp line, exactly, what is the insistence of sticking to the Marxist model? It's killing us. When will this change? The Marxist model? Interestingly, Al, I would brace, because the Marxist model is increasingly coming up in debates as, guess what, an alternative to what we have in this world at this moment in time. So one of the examples people are making about where this world is in, I think it's 50 of the richest people in the world own more wealth than the bottom 4 billion people on the planet. And that, I think, is unsustainable, clearly.

0: And the richest people are getting richer and the poorest people are getting poorer. And that's going to come to bear very significantly. And interestingly, a lot of people are saying maybe Marx is offering an alternative to what we have at this moment in time. Maybe there's something in the middle. But yeah, Karl Marx, people are discussing the model more so these days than in a long time. So let's go to Poppy Sibiya. I'm looking forward to this conversation. The masked singer that was unmasked recently. Fearless, fun-loving content creator. And of course, Poppy joins us now.
1: You are with Cape Talk.
2: Views and news with Clarence Ford.
0: And welcome to you, Poppy Sibiya. It's great to have you with us.
3: Thank you so much for having me.
0: Yeah, I'm so glad I'm talking to you. I mean, you've been really navigating very strange spaces, I guess, unpredictable borders, those solo road trips, the raw, real-world environments that you brought to us as a content creator. I'm wondering how stepping into maybe a hyper-controlled, replete with all of those neon lights, the TV studio, how did that compare to that adrenaline of backpacking through Africa?
3: It was actually an adrenaline rush as well, because it was all hush-hush, you know. You had to perform in front of an audience. You had to A-game. You had to impress. So there was definitely some adrenaline there. And also just not having prior experience to a TV production set. So it was adventurous and fun, compared to the other work that I do usually.
0: Sure. And the work that you do usually... comes from that authentic part of your being. You're discovering things through your own authenticity. This is about acting, and I would imagine also, you know, kind of intense in terms of that heavy gear that you had to carry. Just how did that heavy gear, in terms of the mask, what kind of toll did it take on your physical endurance compared to backpacking again through Africa?
3: It wasn't heavy, actually. The mask was really light. My hair kept getting stuck in the mask, and so I ended up just having to cut it because I was scared that it was, I don't know, I just, it was claustrophobic. I didn't want to faint on stage and panic on stage.
0: Yeah.
3: And accidentally remove my mask. So that was the only thing. Otherwise, it was light. The costume designers did a very good job at making sure that it's light, it's breathable. They even attached a fan inside the mask for ventilation.
0: And secrecy is at the heart of the Masked Singer, again, compared to your normal life, your daily routine as an open book for your online community. Just how hard was it to keep that code of silence with your friends, your family, your followers while filming?
3: Oh my gosh, it was the worst. I felt bad. I was like, I want to keep this a secret for you guys so that you can enjoy it the way that you're supposed to enjoy it. So as bad as I felt, because as you said, I share everything. I share every move in real time. But I wanted to keep this gift for them, because then the best way to enjoy the show is when it's revealed as it's happening and not beforehand.
0: Sure. What was going through your mind when the detectives were throwing out really kind of wild guesses about who you were?
3: At some point, Shorzy was like, I know exactly who it is. I was so scared. I was like, oh man, she got me. She was so sure. And then she said some other name. I think she said Farofi or someone. And I was like, ooh, she knew.
0: Were you maybe hoping someone would connect the clues to your travel content?
3: I knew they wouldn't, because the clues that were used were more childhood, growing up, you know. And no one really knows about my childhood. No one even knows my real name, which is Siphelele.
0: That helps.
3: You know, and right? Like, they used that clue, they used that name as a clue. No one even knows that name. So I feel like if I'd stayed on the show, then they would have gone down the list of clues to the travel stuff, the stuff that people know. And I think that would have been more fun for the audience as well.
0: I'm sure just the profile, the exposure that you get from the Masked Singer would prove very beneficial for your role as content creator as well.
3: I'm not sure about that. I don't know if traditional TV still do it well.

0: Yeah, I think social media is actually propping up TV, but we'll see.
1: No, that's very interesting because I thought it would be like an immediate fill-up. You'll see it. You'll see. Wow, look at my.
0: Nah, not at all.
1: You haven't. Very interesting indeed. So, about the song choices, tell us about those musical choices. Did that hold any personal kind of meaning or connection to your own personal journey?
0: Not at all. It was just songs that I was currently playing. So songs that, are coming up on TikTok, that are on my playlist. So when I was asked which songs would you like to sing, I came up with a few, and I wanted to mix it up. I wanted them to be entertaining. I wanted them to be songs that I could perform on stage and get a reaction out of the crowd. And I stayed longer because I had so many bangers.
1: Now, just the mask is off, officially off. The stage lights are down. Are you going back into that wild world you've chosen for yourself for your next travel chapter? What's next?
0: Absolutely, I'll never stop that. So I just now came back from Shembe Church in KwaZulu-Natal. I spent a weekend in the Nazareth Church of Shembe, and yeah, just exploring this, prophet, this African prophet who is believed to have, superhuman powers to heal with a massive following, generating millions of revenue. It was interesting.
1: Yeah. It can be addictive. The performance bug can bite. I wouldn't be surprised if you find yourself back on stage singing a song or two without a mask on in the near future.
0: Surprised, but I had a listen at my vocals. They do need work, so I'd need some vocal training. I'd need some performance training as well, but I wouldn't be surprised too. The bug has definitely bitten, and I'm open to
1: Yeah.
0: more of that.
1: Do the vocal training. I mean that's important kind of stuff as well. But these days AI can whip you into shape
0: Ooh,
1: without
0: you saw
1: much
0: what happened
1: training.
0: in Credo. Let's not
1: Absolutely.
0: go there.
1: Absolutely. Yeah, so again, the vocal training at AI can make you sing like a superstar. Well, thank you very much. I know that you said being on the Masked Singer was so much fun. Poppy told and poor Pops. I'm sad to be leaving. I enjoyed learning the lyrics and the amazing energy of the audience, and I think that's the dead giveaway, Poppy. You're gonna be back. You're gonna be singing
0: Absolutely.
1: again.
0: I'll definitely be back. Thank you so much for having me,
1: It was
0: Clarence.
1: really great to have you. I'm gonna go and see what your little excursions are all about. So, you'll see one more follower out on social media. Poppy, my guest, Poppy Sibiya, the Masked Singer, Unmasked. So, the Masked Singer South Africa Season 3 is produced by Rose and Oaks Media for Prime Media Studios. 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You may want to catch some of that action. Right now it's 10:30 exactly. Time for Eyewitness News headlines and Orly Kalinga standing by.
2: Thanks, Clarence. Good morning. Recently resigned IDAC head Andrea Johnson has defended the probe into security clearance manipulation at Crime Intelligence. Johnson is testifying at the Madlanga Commission for a fourth day. Four people have been killed in a head-on collision involving a buggy and minibus on the N2 in KwaZulu-Natal. Transport and Human Settlements MEC Sboniso Duma has raised concerns about night-time winter travel and the significant increase in accident risks due to reduced visibility and severe driver fatigue. And shelters in France and overflowing with exhausted locals and holidaymakers forced to flee blazes so massive some were forming their own mini weather systems. The fire tearing through forests in southwestern France around the prized winemaking region of Bordeaux and in central Spain around the capital Madrid have been some of the worst in decades and have hit at the height of the summer holiday season. These and other stories at 10 o'clock or as it happens.
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2: On the M3 North, there's an accident at Paradise Road. Expect delays. In Killarney Gardens at Silverstone, there's a bus alight. Expect lane closures. And at Silverstone,

0: Potsdam Road and at Killarney Avenue and Potsdam Road. And there are roadworks on Philip Hosana Drive outgoing in the left lane at the N2 and on the N2 incoming on the left quarry. Aurélie Kalinga, EWN Traffic.
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3: Welcome back. It's nearly 10:35. This is Views and News through till 12 o'clock. In a short while, we'll speak to Brenda Foster, the airport manager at George Airport. It's a bustling airport and, of course, a thriving little community. In fact, hopefully it's going to get metro status in the not-too-distant future, the town of George. So it will find focus. Brenda Foster will share with us maybe some of the visions that she, as the management member of the management team, has for that particular airport. And of course, you can keep your thoughts coming through via WhatsApp 0725671567. Maybe you have a question about George Airport. Well, we've got the authority on related matters joining us in a short while. You can post your questions via WhatsApp again 0725671567. You can call us at 0214460567. And we'll prioritize your call as well. Al's a little worried. Of course, Al said via WhatsApp, exactly, what is this insistence of sticking to the Marxist model? It's killing us. When will this change? And I suggested that people are increasingly citing the Marxist model as an alternative to the extractive capitalist model, which is not appearing to get us anywhere. So it's essentially wealth creation. The perception is, and it's you can't fail the perception, when wealth concentrates rapidly at the top and it has, public sentiment is going to shift. It's going to shift to the idea that the economy is designed to pull value out of its very essence, out of, well, through rent, through debt, through low wages, through privatization, and concentrate it in fewer hands. And we can see how that is kind of stacking up. So, people are looking for something that will enable their very own piece of the

0: son. And in the absence of new thinking, you know, they're opting for older thinking. I'm of the view that all of these isms are old, and that we should be thinking new stuff. But also I'm suggesting that we go back, really go back to indigenous communities and the values that they had at the center of their societal existence. And we can honor more of those kind of values, the relationship that we have with land, especially the understanding that our action today must bear fruits in 200 years time. Our action today must make the generation that is going to be alive in 200 years time better off. Certainly very different to the extractive capitalism model that is not serving us. It's not serving all 8 billion of us, at least. You're welcome. Tell us where your thinking is at via WhatsApp at 0725671567. Malcolm says you should stick to playing music and leave politics out of your talk. Everybody knows you're a communist. Communism doesn't work. It's been proven. You're a DJ, not a brainy trust. Stick, do what you know. Golf and jazz. Leave the politics out of it. People like you, Malcolm, that I'll continue to express my mind. And especially when it comes to inequality, Malcolm, because of people like you. Okay, now we're going to go to Brenda Forster. Brenda, welcome. It's great to have you with us.
1: Hi, thank you. Good to be here.
0: I love your story. I was doting on your TEDx talk. I was finding out so much about you. So I know a lot about you going into this conversation, Brenda. I know that very brave journey that you've taken to the top in a male-dominated area. I know how your brother to five sisters protected all five of you. I know about your Tamil father and your so-called colored mother growing up in Durban. And I think all of those things, you know, come with their challenges, but if you're going to ride them, then you're going to be able, you're going to be a success. And you are.
1: Thank you so much. It's good to hear that you've managed to hear my story. Because it came with a lot of struggles, and yeah, it's what based my future.
0: Yeah, and maybe a future that you couldn't quite imagine at the start of it all. You didn't think it was a future that was for you.
1: Not at all. You know what? Even the Bible says now there's power in the tongue. So be careful what you wish for in your life, and always wish for good things because they may come true.
0: Yes, a lot of confidence there as well, nearly foolhardy kind of confidence in the fact that you are meant to be great. I get that. Lots of confidence. Where did that come from? Mom, dad, combination of both?
1: I think it's a combination of both. My dad kind of worked from very young and worked even in his retirement because he just couldn't give up. And then mom being that strong colored woman that had to hold the fort at home, making us all strong because dad was always working. So she had to make us strong, and because we stood out in the Indian community, you know, we never spoke the same. We were so different. And I think if it wasn't for her strength, we wouldn't have been the people we are today.
0: How do you self-identify, Brenda, with such diversity in your genes?
1: I actually think I'm benefited, actually, because if the coloureds piss me off, then I'm actually an Indian. And if Indians don't get on with me, then I'm coloured. So I get to be the best of both, eh?

0: male-dominated space. We're talking about aviation industry. I see a lot of women now finding this there. And you talk about it being a formidable struggle to as a woman in the corporate sector.
1: Yes, it was. And I think we've come a long way. And one of the things I've learned is that you don't isolate yourself as a woman. You know, sometimes as women, we want to hold this fort up and say, ah, men cannot be in our world. We're fighting for women. But you have to hold hands with some of the men that can bring you through. So you've got to have people around your table that can groom you. And there's not always going to be women that's there because we have to catch up. So there are some men that can hold your hand and bring you to where you need to be. It depends on how you do it. So yes, we have come a long way. Men have been accepting, although we're not 100% there yet, but I must say with Airports Company, we've come a long stride ensuring that women have some sort of equality.
0: You also mentioned, and I think again it was in the TEDx talk, that the Airports Company, was it 5 out of 9 airport managers are in fact women?
1: That's correct, yes.
0: Okay, so the Airports Company certainly giving a lot of opportunities, but the CEO is also a woman at one stage. I don't know if she still is.
1: Yes. Yes, that's right.
0: Okay, right. Now, let's get on to the business of stuff. Why is my flight to George the most expensive flight in the whole wide world?
1: I wish I could answer that question to you, but I think maybe also because it's a premium destination. I think it's the country's best-kept secret. We've got the best views, you know, in between Cape Town and PE. So I think, you know, it's a premium destination. And, yeah, I think that's why the flights are more expensive. I think we need to do a lot more work to bring those flights down so our locals can travel a lot more as well.
0: Yeah, no, that is something that I heard, that this particular sector, Cape Town to George, is one of the most expensive sectors in the whole wide world. Let me just see what AI says. The direct flight from Cape Town International Airport to George Airport. Peak pricing typically peaks during school holidays. They're not confirming it any longer, but it's an expensive ticket. I mean, that much we know.
1: You could get from, I would say, maybe 1,000 to even 3,000, depending on when you book it. You know, if you book it in advance, you obviously get it slightly cheaper.
0: Yeah, and obviously it's going to be expensive with dynamic pricing over school holidays. You're gonna buy it really kind of early to benefit. So plan your trip, you say?
1: Yes, plan your trip.
0: And passenger numbers? Tell us about passenger numbers. Are you seeing a kind of growth curve there? What are you projecting for the years ahead?
1: Well, I think we're looking at 4% currently, but I think George Airport has come a long way from when I started here in 2008. With the numbers of from approximately 400,000 to 500,000, and we made a record in our last financial year of 918,000 apparently.
0: Wow.
1: Somewhat there. So it's a huge jump, and you can understand that our airport can't, overcapacitated at the moment.
0: Yeah,
1: it's a beautiful problem to have.
0: And your growth markets, Brenda, where are people coming from?
1: Well, we've got 4 destinations. We fly Cape Town, no, 5 destinations actually. Cape Town, Joburg, Durban, and then we've got Bloemfontein and the new one, Hoedspruit. So people have been crying out for Hoedspruit. We now got Hoedspruit, and I think people are coming from all over.
0: Okay. Cape Town, Joburg would still, I would imagine, be your strongest kind of passenger markets.
1: Yes. Yes.
0: What about freight?
1: What about?
0: Freight.
1: Oh, freight. Yes, we are carrying in bellies of aircraft, so we don't have any cargo operations.
0: Okay.
1: However, there's been a big demand for us to open cargo through our airport, so we are in conversations about looking at cargo.
0: Okay. Cargo, yeah, I'm talking cargo essentially, because there were a lot of plans in terms of establishing George as a kind of node for especially manufacturing. I don't know, because you can't live in isolation of the town and the region. You need to know what's kind of happening there on an economic front. Do you have anything that you can share with us?
1: Yes. Well, we've been in conversations with the local municipalities and the mayors. There's a big, big drive to get cargo on air instead of being on the road. Now, cargo specifically is berries and meat and apples.

0: So they are actually leaving our town but going on road. And I think by the time it actually gets to its end destination, for example, the berries, I think about 50% of it is really good quality and the rest is made for juice.
1: My
0: We
1: goodness.
0: don't want that waste.
1: Yeah.
0: And coming with that, if we have to be from George, we can create lots more opportunities for work. Because from what we hear, the berries people have signed contracts that they want to have it cut from the area. Now, if it's cut from the area, it cannot be on the road in the heat. It's
1: No,
0: got to
1: that's.
0: go directly from here. So we're looking at the future plans on how we can get those out to create the jobs. I think it's very much on the mayor's, on their agenda to push it. So in order for us to do that, there's lots of things that AXA needs to do behind the scenes. So we've done a feasibility study, on Concargo, and yes, it does show that we need to have a good cargo operation. So I think it's exciting plans ahead that we are looking at all the cargo opportunities that needs to come out of George Airport.
1: For sure. Somebody's just asking what's off a Cape Town George leg. I know that I've just kind of priced I priced the return for the end of November into George from Johannesburg actually, and that was coming in at about 16,000-17,000 a return. But the pricing could be up to 19,000 rand a return peak season, of course. So that does make it an expensive sector, and for a long time people were talking about it being the most expensive sector in the whole wide world. The other feature of George Airport is aviation and aviation kind of training. I noticed that that is kind of growing capability at your airport, Brenda.
0: Aviation training, yes. You mean the flying schools?
1: Flying schools, yes.
0: Yes, that has been one of the strongest features at our general aviation area. Just grow every year.
1: Yeah, I was I did some flight training at Visanta Kraal, and I thoroughly enjoyed my experience there. But I'm also told by some of the foreign students that you can get your training at a fraction of the price you can get it for in Europe. So it makes kind of sense for them to come and enjoy the Southern Cape while doing their training there.
0: 100%. What I know is that they live here in our towns for almost a year to 3 years, studying. So even that interaction with the different foreign nationals is a good opportunity in our country. And I think some of the things we should be looking at is also using these students as exchange to for our students here to learn. So yeah, I think those opportunities are great when these flying schools bring them here to our country.
1: Okay, now you're going to let us in on some of the secrets. So we know that there's a lot of private jets, especially over Christmas, and they go down to the beach, and we know which beach they go to. They have huge mansions there as well. Tell us about all of those private aircraft that comes there very often, in fact. Who do they belong to? You can tell us that, can you?
0: Yeah, I know we sometimes have Ernie Elf coming in. We've got a sheikh that comes in, sort of a prince, who brings his whole family to Beaufort. So they come in on the aircraft,
1: To Beaufort.
0: the huge aircraft. Yes, they've got a farm in Beaufort, and then they're here every year. So, no, that's very exciting, and the team loves receiving them because they're awesome people. And yeah, we give them great service, so they come every single year.
1: So they're not going to be driving through Meyringspoort. Are they taking a helicopter to Beaufort from George?
0: Yes, they take a helicopter from
1: Okay,
0: George.
1: that makes perfect
0: Yes.
1: kind of sense
0: Yes.
1: as well. Your runway is not the longest of runways. Are there any plans in respect of extending it to enable even wider body aircraft to land there? But you're saying you're
0: Yes.
1: running at capacity already.
0: Yes. There are plans. Currently, behind the scenes, there are people from our planning department looking at pieces of land and neighboring farms that we'd need to purchase in the near future. They're pricing at this stage. So, yes, there's definitely plans. We've even been in conversation with the municipality to see how we manage the land swaps and how we're going to purchase these lands. So, yes, there is conversations on that already.
1: Yeah, so that would be land adjacent to the existing airport, or is a relocation also possible?
0: No, just adjacent to the airport. We'll just
1: Okay.
0: have to extend, yes.
1: Extended runway, great volumes, and ongoing growth projections then.
0: Yes, correct.
1: What would you say is Georgia's biggest export? What is it about Georgia people love the most?
0: I think it's the strawberries. I think it's the berry farms.

0: Betty Pop. The Betty Farms.
1: The Betty Farms. Okay, so that's your biggest industry. But I think maybe Heddles Bay and Vic Bay, maybe even Wilderness Main Beach is probably the reason why you get the bulk of your passengers in.
0: Yes, because those are really, really good beaches and they're blue flag beaches. We've never had issues. And yes, over the season, it's packed.
1: People will be surprised to know actually owns homes in Heddles Bay, but that entire southern Cape coastline all the way to Plettenberg, but maybe people working in Joburg, but that is where they live. They work in Joburg, but they even commute to live out in the Southern Cape. Any things that you want us to be aware of in the lead up to summer 2026, 2027, or in the near future? What should we be watching out for in terms of your plans for George Airport?
0: Well, I think that's a great question because our numbers are exploding at the moment. So, like I said, we've got brilliant problems at George Airport. And I just want our passengers to give us some patience. We're in the process of our expansion of our airport. And our airport currently can only take about 800,000 passengers. And we've surpassed that amount of passengers. So, yes, we're looking at from next year, hopefully, we'll start construction, and then we're hoping to push our airport to a 2 million passenger airport, which would give you more space and, you know, to have a great customer experience through the airport. I think one of the other things we're also looking at is the cargo operation, and obviously the local municipality wants to push for cargo international status. We know that will take time. It's something we need to work towards because we want to get the economy of our area, the Garden Route, up and running as well. So I think look out for that, the expansion of our beautiful new airport. It's going to be something that the entire community is going to be proud of.
1: Yeah, we can't talk about George and that Southern Cape coastline without talking about golf and the throngs of golfers from all over the world that it attracts.
0: Absolutely. You know, we call ourselves the Mecca of all the awards we've been winning for all the amazing golf estates we have. So I think the city also is marketing the area as a golf destination and hiking and biking trail routes as well. So I think you're on par with the beauty of the golf estates in our area. Some of the golf estates you have to book in advance, because it's just fully booked permanently. And we actually track the number of golf bags that's coming through monthly. And it's shocking to see how many people are just coming to play golf.
1: Yeah, and it's really amazing golf courses that they have over on that side. And I think the golfers would bear me out on that. But we're talking about a 15-kilometer radius. George hosts actually four of South Africa's top 20 golf courses, and that across premium developments, and I think Fan Court is pretty standout over there. But if you look at that wider kind of area from Mossel Bay right through to Plettenberg Bay, some really great experiences that you can have on that coastline, certainly on the golf courses as well. And we cannot end without just big little kudos there to the people of the Southern Cape. I think they are such incredible, wonderful, earthy hosts. They're just beautiful people, aren't they, Brenda?
0: Yes, absolutely. I felt the warmth when I got you.
1: We're going to wrap it there. Thank you for the insight. It's not often that we can get hold of you executives, and we always appreciate it when you enable us, you know, the kind of vantage point that you have on matters. Thank you, Brenda Forster, Airport Manager at George Airport. Bring the time now to 5 minutes to 11 o'clock. News coming your way at the top. Peter says it takes a 737 easily. Yes, indeed, it does take a 7. But I'm saying wide-body, Jeff, so that's like a single-aisle kind of jet. Wide-body jets, you know, the Qatars of this world and the Emirates, maybe bigger ones like that flying into George. And hey, maybe it's not there just yet. But with the kind of growth in numbers that they're seeing, maybe they should be thinking about, and clearly they are, about a future airport that can take those wide-body A350s and 777s and A330s, etc. Peter says, I am home flight simulator. I use NMG simulations in George Airport. I hear exactly what you're saying. I did quite a bit of those flight simulations at home as well. Okay, that brings the time to nearly 3 minutes. Oh, Megan has sent us a WhatsApp text note.

0: It's about everything being on the table and us really creating a world that is going to serve our children and their children a little better than the one that we've created now. Maybe we should look at Roosevelt's New Deal in the Great Depression in the 30s, some benevolent capitalism. Yeah, I think everything's on the table in respect of such matters. But we are going through a recalibration of sorts in politics around the world. How that's going to shape up is going to, of course, be directly related to your voice being present in that particular debate, and not just allowing people to make decisions on your behalf at 3 minutes to 11. News with Orly Kalinga at the top of the hour.
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2: President Cyril Ramaphosa has accepted Andrea Johnson's request to resign as IDAC head with immediate effect. Johnson wrote to Ramaphosa and the National Director of Public Prosecutions, Andy Motsebe, seeking to step down. The request follows her contentious testimony at the Madlanga Commission, where she was questioned about IDAC's decision to arrest Crime Intelligence Technical Support Services head, Dineo Mokwele, presidency spokesperson, Vincent Magwenya.
3: The president's agreement advocate Johnson's request be granted.
1: 24 hours a day, Eyewitness News. 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
0: Ever finished a brilliant book or clever poem and immediately wanted to talk about it? Not review it, not rate it, just talk about it. The ideas, the questions, the sentences you circled. That is Read the Room, Cape Talk's new monthly. 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
2: Good morning, I'm Orly Kalinga. Recently resigned IDAC head Andrea joined the probe into security clearance manipulation at Crime Intelligence. Johnson is testifying at the Madlanga Commission for a fourth day. She's responding to allegations that IDAC pursued baseless criminal investigations against senior crime intelligence officers for ulterior motives. Tabiso Goba reports.
8: Last year, IDAC authorized an investigation into alleged manipulation of security vetting processes and the subsequent unlawful issuing of security clearances at SAPS Crime Intelligence. In February last year, head of IDAC, Andrea Johnson, signed off on a summons order requesting the security clearances and vetting files of seven senior crime intelligence officers. Johnson was asked

0: arrest, what was the basis of her issuing summons?
1: I had no reason to doubt the briefing that was given to me by the investigator. I didn't ask for a document. I was satisfied with the briefing that I was given. An investigation team, they identified that this is the investigation that is outstanding. This is what they require for the investigation, and this is what it is that must be subpoenaed.
0: The commission's evidence leader, Mahlapa Sello, says there are still outstanding documents from IDAC, which makes it difficult to determine whether there was sufficient legal basis for Johnson's summons. Thabiso Koba, Eyewitness News.
2: The pre-trial conference in the murder case of Warwick Stock, popularly known as DJ Waras, has been postponed to next month. One of the accused, Victor Majola, told the court he's facing financial difficulties with funding his legal representation. Judge William Karam told Majola if he's unable to pay his attorney before the next court date, he must inform the court and make arrangements for alternative legal representation. Should Majola settle his legal fees and retain his lawyer, August will mark the formal start of the pre-trial proceedings in the case. Judge Karam instructed Majola to resolve the issue in the interest of justice.
3: The interests of justice are not only those interests that pertain to you, but that pertain as well to your co-accused, that pertain to society in general, that pertain to the victim, that pertain to the interests of justice.
2: ATM MP Vuyo Zungulu is adamant President Cyril Ramaphosa's interdict of the Section 89 impeachment inquiry can be challenged. Zungulu has not given up on his legal fight for the probe to continue and has now approached the Constitutional Court for clarity. This follows Friday's Western Cape High Court decision to his application to interdict the inquiry pending the review of the independent panel report which led to the impeachment proceedings. Four people have been killed in a head-on collision involving a bakkie and a minibus on the N2 in Umtuatuba, KwaZulu-Natal. Transport and Human Settlements MEC Siboniso Duma has raised concern about night-time winter travel and the significant increase in accident risks due to reduced visibility and severe driver fatigue. Here's his spokesperson, Ndabe Zinhle Sibiya.
4: Four victims, three females and a male, perished in a head-on collision which occurred on the N2 Boboza off-ramp in Inkosi Mtubatuba local municipality. The MEC has sent his deepest condolences to the families of the.
2: And a search is underway for survivors after a landslide at a gold mine in the Solomon Islands. The landslide at the Chinese-owned Gold Ridge Mine took place just after midnight. Officials have not provided a death toll, but local media is reporting 10 bodies were recovered at the site. Residents who were not employed by the mining company were known to have been accessing the site to search for gold and are believed to be among the victims. Gold's trading at $4,088.82 an ounce, the rand's at 16.75 to the dollar, 22.33 to the pound, 19.09 to the euro. Brent crude oil is at $90.70 a barrel. In the traffic on the M3 North, there's an accident at Paradise Road. Expect delays from Weinberg Hill. In Killarney Gardens at Silverstone, there's a bus alight. Expect lane closures. Traffic lights are faulty in Zonnebloem at Tennant and Hanover Street, and at Rowland and Brandfield Street. The top story in EWN this hour, recently resigned IDAC head Andrea Johnson has defended the probe into security clearance manipulation at Crime Intelligence.
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8: Welcome back. It is Views and News, 5 minutes past 11 o'clock. In a short while, we'll have an interaction with Dr. Rose Phillips, our favorite African futurist, and she's going to lead us on a journey of discovery. We're going to talk about why being certain doesn't mean you're right. So confidence, the words that we're going to focus on, and I'd like to invite you on that wonderful journey of discovery, and she's going to equip us with simple tools that's going to enable us to better just navigate life's challenges. That's in the first half hour of this show. In the second half hour, we're going to look at osteoarthritis. It's Osteoarthritis Day today, and we're going

0: to talk about related matters. Specifically, we're going to look to debunk what is an age-old myth. A major focus of awareness campaigns these days is dispelling the rumor, the myth, that osteoarthritis is simply about getting old. Did you know that early onset osteoarthritis affects adults in their 30s and 40s due to joint injuries, biochemical misalignments, or metabolical factors? So we are going to be looking at where cutting-edge responses are to osteoarthritis on Osteoarthritis Awareness Day today. You may have a related question or two, and that's a free consultation with Dr. Elsabie Brits after 11:30. She's with the hip and knee unit at Tygerberg Hospital and Stellenbosch University, and an absolute expert. She will bridge the gap between early prevention and surgical management and advanced joint replacement techniques after 11:30 on Views and News.
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0: It is 8 minutes past 11 o'clock. We welcome Dr. Rose Phillips on the line, and we're going to chat to our favorite African futurist, who is in the business of people strategy and business strategy, the founder of Abundance at Work. She's going to talk about what it takes to unlock an abundance mindset and create better futures for business, for planet, society, and for number one, for yourself as well. And you can find out more at abundanceatwork.co.za. Welcome, Dr. Rose. It's always good to have you.
3: Hello. Hello, Clarence. Good to be back. And hello to our listeners as well.
0: It's also a world of AI that we live in, social media. There's an information overload and time scarcity. How do we know when we're right and when we're simply certain? Cast this further. Dr. Rose, guide us.
3: Yeah, so Clarence, you know what? We spend our lives being told to be confident, and you know this, right? We admire confident business leaders. We trust confident politicians to our detriment. We encourage our children to be confident. So I thought maybe today we should talk about the difference between confidence and competence. And I don't want people to misunderstand. Confidence is a wonderful thing until, of course, it replaces curiosity. Because confidence and competence, as you said right at the beginning, they are not the same thing. Modern psychology has uncovered something deeply uncomfortable. Human beings are remarkably poor at telling the difference. We instinctively trust certainty, even when certainty is wrong.
0: Wow. Okay. We see it. We see the politicians oozing charisma and politics, charming us into our votes, lacking the competence. We admire them, the business leaders. We trust the politicians. We encourage our children to be confident, yes. You're suggesting confidence might actually mislead us. That's what I'm hearing from you.
3: Yeah, it was actually Voltaire, who's a French philosopher. He said that doubt is an uncomfortable condition, but certainty is a ridiculous one, because you can never be certain.
0: Okay, that's quite unsettling. Let me put on my seatbelt.
3: It is, but you said to everyone, right, it's a voyage of discovery that we're going on today. Yes, but Clarence's conversation, I want to tell everyone, it's not really about boardrooms. It's about all of us. Every single day, we decide who to trust, right? We decide what to believe. We decide what to share on social media, who to vote for, how to parent our children, and increasingly, as you said, whether to trust AI. So if science is telling us that confidence and competence are not the same thing, that's a conversation that every one of us should care about.
0: Why is it becoming so important now?
3: Because we're being asked to make more decisions more quickly in a world that is becoming, I think, increasingly difficult to interpret. As you know, I mean, in the workplace, teams are leaner. Everybody has too much to do. Everything feels urgent. There's always another message, another meeting, another deadline. And now, as you can answer before we have properly even considered the question. So the problem is no longer simply information overload, it's thinking.

0: time scarcity. And when time becomes scarce, this is what happens. The brain naturally reaches for speed. We rely more heavily on what is familiar, what confirms what we already believe, and what is delivered with absolute confidence.
1: Okay, so let's understand that time pressure doesn't just affect how quickly we decide. It can affect the quality of the decision. That makes sense.
0: Absolutely. Urgency narrows attention, and decision quality is what ends up suffering. And sometimes a quick decision is exactly what is needed. Of course, I understand that. The danger is when urgency becomes our permanent operating system, when every decision is treated as though there was no time to think, no time to question, no time to challenge. And that is when being decisive can start to look like being right when you aren't really right.
1: So what does the science tell us why this happens?
0: Yeah, so I thought I'd spend a little bit of time, thank you for that question, just calling on the gurus in this area to help us think through this or help me think through this. So Daniel Kahneman actually won a Nobel Prize, but he's now late. I think he passed away around COVID time. Author of Thinking Fast and Slow, spent decades studying how people make decisions. And what he discovered completely changed how we think about psychology. Our brains are not designed to examine every decision from first principle, to slow down. No, our brains are designed to reach workable conclusions quickly, especially when we feel under threat or when we feel we don't have time. Now, those mental shortcuts are incredibly useful, but they also make us confidently wrong, because they very, very rarely do they actually rely on facts. They rely on patterns.
1: Give us an everyday example.
0: Yeah, let me just think through this. Imagine if you're scrolling through social media, and yeah, everybody knows this feeling. If you already believe something, your brain naturally will notice every single post that agrees with you, and it'll simply ignore those that don't. Now, over time, that can create what you and I would call an echo chamber, right? The more you see those confirming posts, the more certain you become. And it feels like it's objective thinking, you know, that you're just confirming facts. But often it's simply just your brain reinforcing it already believed. Our brains aren't objective, Clarence. That's the point. Our brains are just efficient.
1: So certainty, you're saying, isn't necessarily evidence that we are right.
0: That's so scary, right? Exactly. Sometimes it is, of course.
1: Yeah.
0: But sometimes it's simply just evidence that we've stopped looking.
1: Yeah.
0: That's it. And psychologists call that confirmation bias.
1: Yeah, yeah. So what happens when nobody challenges that certainty?
0: I see. History is full of examples where very, very intelligent people made very poor decisions all over history. I mean, war started that way. People died because of that. We call weapons of mass destruction because of that. Psychologist Irving Janus, he wanted to understand why, right? And he found that these weren't really failures of intelligence, of information. They were failures of challenge. Groups became so convinced that they were right that nobody felt able to question the thinking. That's what we would today call groupthink.
1: So silence isn't agreement?
0: No, it's not. Sometimes silence is actually just fear. Now, Amy Edmondson, people would know her as the guru on psychological safety. She discovered something very similar in hospitals. Now, initially, it looked as though the best teams made more mistakes. But they weren't making more mistakes, actually. They were just reporting more mistakes. That's the difference. They weren't making more mistakes. They were reporting more mistakes. And that's because people felt safe enough to speak up before small mistakes became major ones, being the best teams because they learned. Because it sounds a little bit strange to say the best teams made more mistakes. The best teams failed, but they learned from their failure because people felt safe enough to say, "Doctor, I think you left a swab inside the patient's abdomen." Now, if a nurse can speak up and say that, of course, a patient lives. So the mistake was made, but it was rectified. That's why she said that in hospitals, they were reporting no mistakes. And psychological safety, which simply means people feel safe enough to speak up with ideas, questions, or concerns without fear of being punished or humiliated, Clarence, I want you to say this. It's not the same as being nice. Psychological safety, it protects our decision quality, but it only does so

0: if people are also given enough time to use the safety. You can tell people to every communication or every conversation says, we needed this decision yesterday, then unfortunately silence is going to become the most efficient response, and that's not helpful.
1: Yeah. Working on the future. Now, that's a very different way of thinking about it.
0: Yeah, it really is. Contrary to popular belief, the biggest risk in any team is not disagreement. It's not disharmony. It's the disagreement nobody feels safe enough to voice.
1: Got that. So if confidence isn't enough, what actually goes into making better decisions?
0: Well, you know, it's strange. Maths gives us an answer. Mathematician Scott Page, he showed that under the right conditions, groups of capable people who think differently, not to think the same, not to groupthink, not that are the clear in the room, groups of capable people who think differently and approach a complex problem in different ways, ask more questions, can outperform groups of brilliant people, high IQ individuals who end up thinking alike.
1: Mathematically?
0: So difference matters mathematically. The point is not that, statistically proven. The point is not that individual decisions are bad. Many decisions should be made individually, right? You know, you get paid the salary, you must make the decision. The point is that complex decisions require access to distributed intelligence. Sure. More people, different people, has to weigh in on a decision. High quality decisions, and this is important, people do not recognize this often enough. High quality decisions don't depend on one brain. They do not depend on one brain. Different minds bringing different perspectives to a problem.
1: Sure.
0: And you know what? We often think that diversity, which is diversity of thinking, diversity of age groups, diversity of generations, diversity of qualifications, we think that that is about representation. No. It's also about intelligence. Difference doesn't just make us fairer. It actually makes us smarter because we can ask different questions and we can see a problem from different angles, and maybe that means we can come up with smarter solutions.
1: That is profound.
0: Yeah, the smartest room isn't the one with the smartest individual. It's the one where people help each other think better.
1: Amen.
0: I think I should say that again.
1: Please do.
0: The smartest room isn't the one with the smartest individuals. It's the one where people help you better.
1: Let me say that again. Amen. If somebody listening is making an important decision, maybe today, maybe this week, or at any time, what should they do differently?
0: Yeah, so this is important for me because I have a major concern about the decision quality that we have and that we are exposing ourselves to and the types of decisions that we are making. I am concerned about that in our classrooms. I am concerned about that in our boardrooms. And I'm concerned about that also because now in a technology AI mediated world, you can ask AI a question, it can give you an answer, and there is no critical thinking. The best time between a question and an answer, time between the question and the answer. Because the moment you have the answer, you stop thinking. And we do not spend enough time between the question and the answer. So you ask the question, what are maybe the kind of questions we should ask ourselves before we draw a conclusion with absolute certainty and confidence when we are actually wrong? There are six simple questions. The first, Clarence, did we define the right problem? Are we asking the right question? Number two, did we gather broad enough evidence or only evidence that we liked? Did we enter the echo chamber? Number three, did we genuinely explore alternatives to the answer? What are different ways of looking at this? Are there different types of solutions? Number four, did we expose our assumptions, or are we just very, very happily assuming that what we always believed goes into this problem and so therefore the solution is what it always was? Number five, did somebody challenge our thinking? Did somebody feel safe enough to challenge our thinking, or has everybody just nodded and stayed silent? And number six, and perhaps most importantly, did we create enough distance from the urgency to examine our own thinking? So in total, did we

0: pause long enough to think slowly and deeply. And you know, this sounds simple, but in a time that we live in, when everything is required yesterday, and there aren't enough people around to make decisions, and time is under, we are under pressure, then we do not spend enough time thinking slowly and deep, involving more people, being more inclusive. So yeah, Clarence, these six questions don't require a three-day strategy retreat, contrary to popular belief. Sometimes they really only require three deliberate moments of taking a breath and thinking more clearly.
1: Yeah, self-cognition, self-awareness.
0: Mm-hmm. Mm-hmm. And inclusiveness, right? Being inclusive, not believing that you have all the answers.
1: For sure.
0: You really don't.
1: For sure. But then you need to interrogate your own thinking, nearly. This is beyond intelligence or emotional intelligence.
0: Yeah, it is actually a little bit of curiosity, but also a little bit of courage and a whole lot of humility.
1: Yes. And that's in short supply. can we get a specialty?
0: let's see how long that queue is.
1: Yeah, no, that's fascinating. I think, as always, Dr. Rose, you've left us with so much to think about. Maybe just some closing words. When we go stand in front of the mirror today, firstly, we got to forgive ourselves, and then thereafter, how do we kick ourselves under the jack?
0: Yeah, better decisions really begin with better answers. They begin with better questions. Yeah, you know what, Clarence, for all of us, perhaps, and this is where the humility and the curiosity and the courage comes in, perhaps certainty is never really the goal. Perhaps ultimately the goal is better thinking, right? Ultimately the goal is the quality of the decisions we get to make. And in a world that's constantly demanding faster answers, better thinking may actually begin with something surprisingly courageous, just slowing down, just pausing. Pausing long enough, I guess, to ask what might we be missing? Who possibly could see this differently and help us have a much broader view on this particular issue? And what if we are wrong? And this is business, this is politics, this is in the classroom, this is everywhere. And not because we lack confidence, but because we care enough about the quality of the decision to remain curious, to remain courageous, and to remain humble.
1: And humility, because somebody's suggesting, Miranda says, I'm trying to replace my confidence with God-fidence. Love you lots, but I guess...
0: Oh, wow, that's amazing. Oh.
1: Miranda triggered you. Okay, help us to understand what Miranda is proposing, God-fidence.
0: Yeah, I think what she's saying, that confidence is very much this is what I'm interpreting, Miranda, you must tell me if I'm wrong. Confidence is very much a symptom of selfishness, of believing that you are God yourself, that you have all the answers. Mm. That you are in this world alone, that you don't need anybody else. Whereas I think confidence, she's trying to tell us, is about humility. It is about recognizing that I'm connected to other people and that the answer comes from all of us and not just from myself. So she's really saying this is about humility. I think that's what she's saying. I hope that's what she's saying.
1: It comes down to humility, but it does propose that there's a deep faith in what must be.
0: Yeah, actually, I'm not even sure that what must be. I think it is about recognizing that you are not the answer to everything. Honestly, it really is just humility. And this is it's very, very strange, but it is an extremely difficult thing to acknowledge you don't have the answer.
1: That's fascinating.
0: You even sometimes know that you are wrong, but you have no qualms about pretending that you are right. We find this with our politicians. They lie. They know they're doing wrong, but they confidently lie and then trick all of us into believing it's not true. Now, that is just fundamentally wrong. And we get taken in by confidence and we get taken in by certainty all the time. Nothing in this world is certain.

0: It is all just contextual.
1: And only collectively.
0: There's a difference between facts and truth. Absolutely. There's a difference between facts and truth. Facts, there are very limited facts in the world. You know, gravity is a fact. These are facts. But there are many truths. And your truth is not the only truth. Just because you are right does not mean everybody else is wrong.
1: I thought gravity was a theory.
0: There are many right. It's a theory until it's disproved, but we haven't been able to disprove it yet. So therefore...
1: And don't put it to the test.
0: At this point in time. No, we should... Yeah, please don't jump from a helicopter or somewhere to prove. Maybe try it in the lab first to disprove it. But that is true. It is true that facts are only facts until they are disproved. That's what science actually says. That's a scientific method. But when we talk about truth, there are multiple truths. And just because you are right does not make me wrong.
1: So in our diversity, that is where the very solution lies then. And we've got to find the humility to include as many diverse parts of the equation to our assessment of the situation.
0: And it's not, this is not a moral argument, it's not a philosophical argument, it's not a religious argument, it's not a social argument. It is actually a business imperative, it's an economic argument. It's actually how we end up doing the right things and not just what we believe to be the right things. And the right things tend to be the things that are a little bit more inclusive, because once we serve, everybody moves in the same direction. Once they are not inclusive, you always end up leaving people behind. That's not a good quality decision.
1: Absolutely. Absolutely. We're going to wrap it there. Again, a big thank you to our African, favorite African futurist, Dr. Rose Phillipson, another journey of discovery. You can find it through info@abundanceatwork.co.za. So that's the email address, info@abundanceatwork.co.za. Dr. Rose Phillips, maybe there's some ideas, maybe some questions you wanna throw at her. Or just go to abundanceatwork.co.za, go to the website, find out about all the stuff that she does. 29 minutes past 11 o'clock. There is that little concept in philosophy and also cognitive psychology around self. I think maybe you want to go and find out more about what it means, but it is viewed as the bridge between reactivity and intentionality. And I think if you can order your mind, if you can think through your own thinking, that in itself would serve you very, very well, in terms of allowing others to, of course, bring new elements to the equation and a more holistic, I guess, answer to the question. It is 11:30. It is time for Eyewitness News headlines, and Orly Kalinga is standing by.
2: Thanks, Clarence. Good morning. The Judicial Service Commission has unanimously resolved to advise President Cyril Ramaphosa to suspend Eastern Cape Judge President Selby Mbenenge. This follows the JSC's finding of gross misconduct against Mbenenge. It comes as Parliament prepares to consider proceedings that could ultimately lead to his removal from office. ATM MP Vuyo Zungulu is adamant President Cyril Ramaphosa's interdict of the Section 89 impeachment inquiry can be challenged. Zungulu has not given up on his legal fight for the probe to continue and has now approached the Constitutional Court for clarity. And the pre-trial conference in the murder case of Warwick Stock, popularly known as DJ Waras, has been postponed to next month. One of the accused, Victor Majola, told the court he's facing financial difficulties with funding his legal representation. These and other stories at 12 or as it happens.
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2: 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Expect delays. Traffic lights are faulty in Zonnebloem at Tennant and Hanover Street, and in Milnerton and Dolphin Street. Aurélie Kalinga, EWN Traffic.
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1: Foot and mouth has been a huge issue for cattle, as we know. Does it affect pigs in the same way? Is it as difficult to control foot and mouth for pigs?
2: We deemed it to be more difficult to transmit to pigs. 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
1: Dr. Marlene Lowe, Chief Executive Officer of the SA Pork
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5: Welcome back. It's 11:33. This is Views and News, that final lap through till 12 o'clock. And today is Osteoarthritis Awareness Day. And we're going to unpack Awareness Day. Dr. Elsaby Brits is an orthopedician. Joins us in the studio. Well, they call it arthroplasty. How do you pronounce it? You're the head of the unit there.
6: Yeah, arthroplasty.
5: Arthroplasty, and that is at Tigerberg Hospital and Stellenbosch University. That's so you're correct. Based at Tigerberg.
6: Yes.
5: Okay. So we've got a great asset in the studio, an expert then in hip and knee surgery, and she's going to help us understand early prevention, maybe non-surgical intervention. I think that's very important. Advanced joint replacement technologies. I believe there's been like seismic developments on that particular front as well. And best still, maybe you find yourself in need of the skills that Dr. Brits represents. It is an opportunity for you to interact directly with her and find out where cutting edge thinking is on the topic. Again, welcome. Why is it necessary for us to have an awareness day? Because we've got every single condition the human body could suffer.
6: I think big reason for the awareness day is just how common this is. It's a condition that so many patients struggle with. And a lot of it, and also awareness, because so much we can do doesn't need me. The patients don't need an arthroplasty surgeon, a big part of them. If they actually get what they need to do to manage their own condition, you can prevent yourself from needing a knee replacement for 4, 5, 6, 8 years. Because arthritis a lot of time actually is a really low, slow progress. So if you can manage that arthritis and you don't need to end up with a knee replacement too early, that buys yourself a lot of time. So awareness comes from the fact that you actually can do a lot for your own health. Patients can really do a lot to help their joint disease, well, joint conditions be much better. And again, if you can control something and prevent big surgeries, obviously we should be aware of that before, by the time they need a knee replacement.
5: So there's probably a lot of people that needed a knee replacement, or that don't need a knee replacement, so wouldn't know exactly what osteoarthritis is.
6: So osteoarthritis, if you boil down, so you get many different types of arthritis, but osteoarthritis, in the old terms, we always said it was wear and tear. I always used to tell my patients our hair gets gray and our skin gets wrinkles and our joints just wear out. But that's actually not true. It's not just a wear and tear thing. There's a inflammatory component as well. But what it boils down to is the nice smooth surface on your joint. That's what we call the cartilage. That gets worn away. So instead of having these nice little shock absorbers in your knee that smoothly glides over each other, they get worn out and then you end up with being bone on bone. So it's the fact that you've lost your shock absorber in your knee and now you're sitting with bone scratch. That's why it's so painful. That causes a lot of pain. And it also then causes a lot of stiffness and all the symptoms that the patient presents at.
5: I play golf. I find myself in my middle years. And I find a lot of my golfing buddies are like, and they would say, quote unquote, the chassis is a bit gebuig. So the perception is it comes with age. And you're saying not necessarily?
6: It's not necessarily. It does. It is age is a risk factor for it. But you get patients that's 80 years old that

0: I wish my joints looked like that.
1: Wow.
0: So it's not just age. So age is definitely one of the risk factors for it. But we have a genetic component to it. Some patients just really have a higher risk of it. It's got in the family, if you want to put it like that. Some patients, if you've had trauma to something and you've damaged the cartilage before, so that will make that the arthritis ends up secondary arthritis, osteoarthritis. It's secondary to previous injuries or infection. Someone has TB in the hip, so that damaged the cartilage. And if you've lost your cartilage, you're going to end up with arthritis. So, yes, it's a wear and tear and it's age-related, but not always. And in our setting, I actually am doing a lot of hip and knee replacements for younger patients. So in my setting, a lot of times it has to do with the fact that the hip actually died, and we call that AVN, big words, but avascular necrosis. That's just the head not getting blood supply, and because it's not getting blood supply, it collapses, it has a weird form, and therefore the cartilage scratches off. But the stock standard, when people talk about it, when the old people say, I've got arthritis, they mean they've got the classic wear and tear. But again, it is an inflammation, so it's not just the cartilage loss. The cartilage is lost, the bone gets involved, the joint gets involved, the muscles get involved. So we call it the whole. So it's the whole joint that really, it's not just, and that's why when we're talking about treatment, it's not just, okay, I can't make you new cartilage, but we can make the muscles better. We can try and get you to move, so everything else. So that's why there's some controllable factors around the osteoarthritis knee and hip.
2: I get you, and I see 600 million people worldwide are affected, hence justification for a day committed to the awareness around osteoarthritis, and I would imagine that's hip as well.
0: Yes, so knee is by far the most common one, so but hip and knee, and you do get shoulder and elbow, so any synovial joint can have osteoarthritis. What I deal with specifically is hip and knee arthritis.
2: Okay. I also just see that it frequently affects adults in their 30s and 40s due to joint injury specifically.
0: Yes.
2: I don't know what biomedical are or metabolical factors are, but maybe you can explain that.
0: So when you say the injuries, that's why, for instance, so someone who were in a car accident and had a fracture in the hip, or someone who's had a hip dislocation, that will make them a high risk of either the hip dying because it lost blood supply, or the cartilage initially being damaged with the initial injury. Even though we try and fix it, it might actually just have had so much damage initially, so they've lost the cartilage. So that's where we see the injury-related secondary, like that I said, secondary arthritis. So it develops because of something happening to the cartilage. When you talk about something like metabolic diseases, so we definitely see an increased risk of osteoarthritis in patients, for instance, with diabetes. And so we call it the metabolic syndrome, when patients have high obesity and when they've got diabetes and hypertension. And a combination of that definitely is an increased risk. And that's why controlling your diabetes, controlling your weight is actually a significant thing that you can do to help the development or the progress of the osteoarthritis in the joints.
2: Does vitamin D help?
0: Vitamin D is good for you if that's the problem. So vitamin D is not helping to treat osteoarthritis. Vitamin D is specifically, so we talk about osteoporosis and osteomalacia.
2: Yeah.
0: Some more words, but it just boils about what we need for good bone health is a good amount of vitamin D, which in South Africa shouldn't be hard with all the sunlight, except that we never get outside. So I think
2: that's
0: Sadly, a lot of times when we test our patients, they are deficient.
2: Interesting.
0: But vitamin D is not linked to osteoporosis.

0: unfortunately, there's no joint replacement to do there. There's no, like, you can't splint that to keep it restful. So it what was causing it. So is it because you're actually coughing a lot? Is it because you've been otherwise sick? But for itself, and I know this because I've had it once as a kid, and it was horrible and it was terrible, but anti-inflammatory, something like Brufen, something like Voltaren, and not much more to do than that.
1: Yeah. Okay, my guest is Dr. Elsabe Brits, an orthopedic surgeon. And you can keep your questions coming through. It is, of course, Osteoarthritis Awareness Day today. Lisa has sent us a voice note. Please ask your doctor. My husband has been diagnosed with TB in the knees. He has fluid build up in both knees, which was originally diagnosed as Baker's cysts, but keeps coming back. Government hospital, he's busy growing cultures, but they suspect TB in his knees. He's 45 years, and they said he has arthritis in one knee already. It has taken years to get this far in the government sector, and I'm worried the TB is eating away at the bone. Any comments? Lisa's out in Hartbury.
0: So 100%, like when we talked about reasons for arthritis, one of the reasons I mentioned is secondary to infection. And TB in our setting definitely is something that happens. It would be a bit weird that it's both knees. It typically affects one joint classically, but unfortunately TB does, has its own rules. It does whatever it wants to. Normally what we would do with that is if we suspect it, they would aspirate it, so they would take a needle in it and send some of the fluid away. And if they can't on that, because on that they would look under the microscope to see can they actually see the TB organisms, and if they can't, then they would actually do a small operation to send some of the tissue away. Because it's extremely important to really diagnose, because if it is TB, if you can diagnose it early, you can treat it. Because for TB, we've got anti-TB treatment.
1: Sure.
0: So a lot of times with TB, we can treat the reason, and it doesn't necessarily have to definitively end up with bad arthritis.
1: Okay.
0: What we do see is sometimes patients waited long or took long, or it's just very aggressive. And if there's been cartilage damage, that definitely can lead secondary to arthritis. And that is a fair bit of the joint replacements that I'm doing for young patients is because they had TB in their joints. And what we do for it, we treat the TB, and then we see how bad the arthritis is. Is it something that the patient can, is it pain, can we manage the pain with simple analgesia, making the muscle stronger, physiotherapy, or is it severe pain? And again, we look at the x-rays as well. Is there bone-on-bone arthritis? Have we actually lost the whole joint? And then I would consider doing an hip or knee replacement for that specific patient.
1: Okay, there's loads of messages coming through. How is it that a joint can get necrosis in someone so young?
0: So necrosis, so that's specifically more common in the hip, and we call it avascular necrosis, and there's many different paths that lead to it. In our setting, one of the most common reasons we see is HIV, and the HIV itself and the HIV medication. And then also ethanol. And a lot of it, there's a lot of, so alcohol, sorry.
1: Yeah.
0: Okay. So alcohol abuse is one of the very, very common reasons that I am
1: seeing. You did say ethanol, though.
0: I did say ethanol because that's what we talk, so that is alcohol in medical terms.
1: Okay, got you.
0: So sorry, normal binge drinking over the weekend is a very common reason in our setting. And it has to do, and again, many different theories, but it causes abnormalities in your fat metabolism. And that causes abnormalities to the blood. It is not getting, because bone is a living organism.
1: Yeah.
0: It also needs blood. So the vessels now get stuck with fatty lobules in it. Blood cannot flow enough, and blood also can't flow out. So basically there's pressure buildup in these heads. So they're not getting enough blood, and they're not draining enough blood. So therefore it's not getting the, it's like having a heart attack in your hip. So that's why it's also so painful. So that's why we say necrosis. Necrosis just means death. And the head is dying because it's not getting enough blood. And again, in our setting, most common, we see it with HIV, we see it with ethanol, we see it in patients that needs steroid treatment for instance, they've got rheumatoid arthritis. They have to take steroids for that, but steroids can cause all these problems as well. So that is definitely some of the most common reasons I deal with. And then I end up with patients that's 30 years old getting placement.
1: Waleed, I'm not certain if we have some voice notes there. Waleed is checking on the voice notes. I see a couple have come through. But please ask the doctor what simple home exercises one can do for troublesome knees. Then I have a cortisone injection in the bad knee every 3 months. It helps a lot. But how long can I keep it up for? I'm 79.
0: Well, if at 79, you need a cortisone injection 3 or 4 times a year, that's much simpler than getting a knee replacement.

0: basement. So I'm a big fan of doing only what's necessary. To have a knee replacement just because you've got arthritis, where you can control it with simple management like going for a steroid injection. So we will not normally, we'll do it not more than every 3 months. So I won't give it to you weekly or monthly, but four times a year max. But if that works, and for some patients, it's steroid injection. You inject them once and they are great for a year.
1: Yeah.
0: And some say, okay, it works, but it works out after a week. And some say it works out after 3 months. So it differs extremely from patient to patient, but it's 100% worth trying. And especially if this patient's saying it helps her, I would not stop saying, oh, stop it because your x-ray shows. We don't treat x-rays, we treat patients. And if the patient is doing okay with that treatment, that is good treatment for that patient. She was asking about simple home exercises. The idea with, and people always think, oh, I've got arthritis, that means my joint is worn, so I mustn't wear it, I mustn't move it more because then I'm going to wear it more. And that is actually such a wrong perception.
1: Interesting.
0: So how our joint works, like I said, I taught you the cartilage, it's a little bit like a shock absorber, but also we've got fluid inside our joints. That's called synovial fluid. And seduced by our joints by actually motion. So if you don't move, you actually make less lubricant and your joint works less. So motion actually increases the lotion in your knee. So it's one of those things where movement is one of the best things you can do for arthritis. It's just but again, if it's a sore knee, it's about doing, but you don't have to overload your knee. You don't have to go running 5Ks to lubricate your knee. You just have to move a little bit. And a lot of times, anything where you're not loading the knee, where you're cycling the knee. So the best exercise, I think, is any water-related thing because that's extremely kind to your joints.
1: Yeah.
0: But you're still moving your joints and you're still being active. So your movement, you're active, fluid gets, there's no resistance. Your knees are happy with you. Another exercise, because it's actually not loading the joint, but it's moving the joint. So cycling is really good exercise, but obviously it depends on your stability. You don't want to go
1: downhill. You want to go downhill, not uphill.
0: Yes, maybe. And again, also a stationary bike is not a bad idea. Sure. So cycling, and again, depending on your balance, I don't want you falling off and breaking a hip and getting hip replacement for another reason. That's not what I'm advocating. But really simple exercises for the patient. So the big thing when you talk about exercise, you want to actually strengthen the muscles around the joint. That's the problem. So if we're talking about knee arthritis, if you can strengthen your quads, your muscles in the front of your knee, then that offloads the force that your knee has to do.
1: Sure.
0: If your muscle does the work, then your knee doesn't have to do the work. So that is a lot of the exercises, actually just getting your muscles to be stronger and also to help your balance. So when you walk, you trust your knee better if your muscles are...
1: So Brits, Dave has been waiting for so
0: long. Sorry.
1: So let's go to... I know we appreciate all the time and the insights. Dr. Elsabe Brits being absolutely thorough about her speciality. She's an orthopedic surgeon. And we are unpacking Osteoarthritis Awareness Day. Dave, you've got a question for Dr. Brits. Go ahead.
2: Yes, good morning, doctor.
0: Morning.
2: I've got serious back pain. It's actually right at the bottom of my back at the coccyx, right across from left to right. I've had both hips replaced. I've had L2 to L5 fused and then the one above that. So basically, it's just the one between the coccyx and L2 that has not been fused. An orthopedic surgeon said to me, operation. But he said he doesn't want it because it's too risky. I could end up in a wheelchair. Now, do you recommend me going to a biokineticist?
0: I would say yes. The reality of so that's why I like arthroplasty, so hip and knees, because if I do something, it normally works. I don't like spinal surgery, and for this reason, because a lot of times patients have an issue, you operate them, they better, but not completely sorted. Where hip and knees, I feel like we can sort out much better with conservative. And with surgery, spines is a different story. And a lot of times we shouldn't be operating the spine all the time because we can make it worse more than we can make it better. But if you haven't tried a biokineticus, it's definitely worth trying because a lot of times they've got to bring so much insight that the doctor is not thinking about. In all fairness, he's trained with surgery. He's trained for, okay, he's not a specialist in the biokineticus. And again, especially if the surgeon told you he doesn't want to operate, trying other routes is a very good

0: first step. And it's only if that fails. Like, so a lot of times, for instance, even in my field, I will only consider surgery if we've exhausted conservative management. If you've tried analgesia, if you've been doing the exercises, if you've been to the biokineticus, and if all of that doesn't work, then you should be considering surgery. Never before, because if something goes wrong, you're like, but I didn't even try any other thing. I just jumped the gun. So I think going to biokineticus for this does definitely sound like a reasonable thing to do.
1: Thanks for that call, Dave. Loads and loads of questions in. I don't think we're going to get to all of them. Suffice to say, you said you've got an army of two robots. And what? What are you saying? That maybe procedures are a little less invasive these days? Able to do these things a lot easier than maybe you've done it in the past?
0: I think people have quite a misconception about robotic surgery in urology versus in surgery versus in gynae versus in us, in orthopedics. It's a very different tool. It's not the same. So, for instance, the urologist, it's definitely significantly less invasive compared to what we do. We still cut open almost as much as I did with a normal knee replacement. I still do a very similar knee replacement compared to what I would have done. The only thing that a robot helps me is plan extremely accurate what I want to achieve. Because with my own eyes, I'm able to get a knee to be 90-90. But for you, I'm like, but Cole, before the time, he had like a joint that was a little bit skew. And that was actually what his ligaments were used to. Sure. That was his happy joint. So I'm your happy joint back for you. So that's what a robot does for me. But the robot doesn't suddenly make me cut less or do less within reason. So I do a little bit. I do think I'm a little bit less invasive, but not like by 100%.
1: Sure.
0: But I do think the patients do rehab a little bit earlier, a little bit better. At 1 year, there is no literature saying that the robotic knee does better than any other knee.
1: Okay.
0: So it's not a better knee, but it does seem to help early rehab better because you are doing a little bit less invasive, a little bit less stripping because the robot is helping me saying, oh, yes, that's a good place to cut rather than me opening up and looking, will it be okay there?
1: Interesting, interesting stuff. Let's take a voice note. I don't know where you want to go. We got Barbara, we got Steve.
2: Maybe you can
3: morning. Fascinating discussion this morning. I have had a knee replacement in 2018 and in 2021 I had a hip replacement and now it's on the cards that the next one will, the other knee will need one. It's already showing signs. But what I find interesting is that I have it very badly in my fingers. Finger joints, and they're swollen, and my hands don't fingers and wrist, which makes it very difficult to do things that you normally would with your fingers.
1: Comments, Doc.
0: So I think, like, if you listen to this patient, she's a classic patient. I think it's not just age-related. She must have had a genetic component to it. Her fingers are involved, and we typically see that. We see where the tips of the fingers. Patients get a lot of pain on the tips of their fingers. And then the knee. So, like I say, some patients are just, I mean, she didn't hurt all the joints. She's prone to arthritis. It seems like she's almost multiple replacements done. The fingertips, they can do surgery for it. But again, if you can control the symptoms without needing big operations, that's obviously the first step that we do. And only after that has failed and if the patient's really struggling, then they can actually do operations on the fingers as well.
1: Okay, there's another one in from Steve. Let's try and squeeze that in. Joe.
4: Hey, Clarence. A quick question for your guest. I'm in my early 50s, and I've been very active. I've been in the gym a lot of my life, and I've been, most of my career has been hand-orientated and using my hands and doing stuff. Now, in my middle 50s, I find that sometimes my fingers seem to hang a bit. Not just stiff when I'm going, it's fine, but generally, they seem to be the first sign of something going on. Otherwise, thanks, like a show, Steve Brogan.
1: Fingers going.
0: So it definitely could be arthritis, but fingers going could be so many other things. Like I say, to just say fingers going, question is it maybe a nerve being pressed in the like a carpal tunnel, and then you're having finger symptoms? Is it specifically joint-related? So it's a little bit difficult to comment, but yes, anyone, any hard worker, as much as your knees and your hips work hard, if your hands are hard workers, they could also be having arthritis. A lot of times, again, just simple analgesia anti-inflammatories when necessary, and this

0: resting them when they're really giving you a problem. And arthritis, osteoarthritis does this weird little roller coaster with patients. It has this moment of inflammation where it's, the symptoms are so much, and a couple of days they're like quite miserable, and then it actually settles. And then they have these weeks of like being okay.
1: Yeah.
0: So I always like, it runs a little bit of a roller coaster ride, sure. And that's very normal in the osteoarthritis. So just when you're having those severe flare-ups, to take anti-inflammatories, you can put topical, you can put cream anti-inflammatories on your fingers. But again, just making sure that it's actually arthritis and it's not actually like something like a pinched nerve or something.
2: Sure. We're going to have to wrap it there, but you've been a treasure trove of information, Dr. Elsa B. Britz, an orthopedic surgeon, unpacking Osteoarthritis Awareness Day today. Thank you. Some quality time that the doctor has given us. Brought the time to 2:12 news from Joburg at the top of the hour. 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
2: Good afternoon, I'm Mikey Malapo. The Judicial Service Commission has unanimously resolved to advise President Cyril Ramaphosa to suspend Eastern Cape Judge President Selbin Benenge. This follows the JSC's finding of gross misconduct against Benenge over sexual harassment allegations against him and comes as Parliament prepares to consider proceedings that could ultimately lead to his removal from office. Benenge's secretary, Andy Swamengo, lodged the complaint alleging that the judge engaged her in unwanted sexualized communications both via WhatsApp and in person between 2021 and 2022. The commission says the move is aimed at protecting the integrity and credibility of the judiciary while the constitutional unfolds. Anelita Fandese has more.
3: The Judicial Service Commission says the suspension is not intended as punishment, but as a precautionary step to safeguard the integrity, dignity and public confidence in the judiciary while the constitutional process runs its course. Benenge opposed the suspension, arguing that he's already on special leave, approved by the Chief Justice, and is therefore not carrying out any judicial duties. He also argued that

0: His application to review the JSC's gross misconduct finding should be resolved before any suspension is considered. However, the JSC says its gross misconduct finding remains valid unless set aside by a court. The Commission's recommendation now goes to President Ramaphosa, who will decide whether to formally suspend Mbenenge pending the outcome of the parliamentary removal process. Anelita Fandese, Eyewitness News.
1: And the capital resigned head of the Investigating Directorate Against Corruption, Andrea Johnson, has defended IDAC's probe into security clearance manipulation at Crime Intelligence. Johnson is currently testifying at the Madlanga Commission for her fourth day. She's responding to allegations that IDAC pursued baseless criminal investigations against senior crime intelligence officers for ulterior motives. Thabiso Goba has more.
2: Last year, IDAC authorized an investigation into alleged manipulation of security vetting processes and the subsequent unlawful issuing of security clearances at SAPS Crime Intelligence. In February last year, head of IDEC, Andrea Johnson, signed off on a summons order requesting the security clearances and vetting files of seven senior crime intelligence officers. Johnson was asked what was the basis of her issuing summons.
3: I had no reason to doubt the briefing that was given to me by the investigator. I didn't ask for a document. I was sent a briefing that I was given. That as an investigation team, they identified that this is the investigation that is outstanding. This is what they require for the investigation. And this is what it is that must be subpoenaed.
2: The Commission's evidence leader, Mahla Pesillo, says there are still outstanding documents from IDAC, which makes it difficult to determine whether there was sufficient legal basis for Johnson's summons. Thabiso Goba, Eyewitness News.
1: We move to the courts, where the defense has attacked the credibility of the state witness's identification of accused number one, Musa Kekana, during a trial within a trial in the case against alleged crime kingpin Vusmusi Cat Matlala and four co-accused. Private security officer Christian Shepherd was confronted with what the defense described as material omissions in his evidence after he previously told the Johannesburg High Court that he identified Kekana by his distinctive mustard-colored. At a cross-examination, Shepherd added that he had also recognized Kekana by his bulky build and facial features, despite not including those details in the two statements he made to police on the day of the arrest. Dumakatsa Leshoro has more.
4: Defense counsel advocate Rian Khaseng put it to Shepherd that his two statements to police contained no description of the driver's face or any other unique characteristics other than a mustard-colored top. The defense further put it to the witness that the only logical inference was that he never saw the driver's face and had identified the occupant solely by his clothing. Shepherd rejected the suggestion, insisting he did see the driver's face and that the omission of those descriptive details from his statement was an oversight.
5: Just because I don't mention it doesn't mean that is not the case.
4: When pressed on why he failed to record the facial features in his contemporaneous statement, this is what he says.
5: Accidentally.
4: The cross-examination forms part of an interlocutory application to determine whether evidence arising from Kekana's arrest should be admitted in the main trial. The defense has indicated that Kekana denies he was the driver of the Hyundai i20 and maintains he was at his residence at the time. Dimakatso Leshoro, Eyewitness News at the Johannesburg High Court.
1: Staying in the courts, the pre-trial conference in the murder case of Warwick Stock, popularly known as DJ Warris, has been postponed to the 19th of August. One of the accused, Victor Majola, told the court he's facing financial difficulties with funding his legal representation. If he's unable to pay his attorney before the next court date, he must inform the court and make arrangements for alternative representation. Should Majola settle his legal fees and retain his current lawyer, the 19th of August will mark the formal start of the pre-trial proceedings in the case. Stock was shot and killed in December last year in the Joburg in what's believed to be a targeted hit linked to work undertaken by his security company at hijacked buildings. Judge William Karam instructed Majola to resolve the issue in the interests of justice.
6: The interests of justice are not only those interests that pertain to you, but that pertain as well to your co-accused, that pertain to society in general, that pertain to the victim, that pertain to the interests of justice.
1: In the Middle East, Iran's foreign ministry has today said it's not currently involved in negotiations with the United States. In a weekly press briefing, the ministry denied reports that Tehran had requested talks despite a halt in recent fighting between the two sides. Washington paused its bombing campaign after President Donald Trump's advisors reportedly told him they were running out of targets and expressed worries about depleting the U.S. arsenal. At the same, ambassador to the United Nations, Mike Waltz, told U.S. media that Trump paused U.S. attacks to allow

0: for more time for diplomacy. After 13 nights of intensifying U.S. strikes on Iran, the Pentagon suspended the campaign late on Friday with no U.S. attacks reported on either Saturday or yesterday. Iran, which had been following each night of U.S. attacks with its own strikes on neighboring countries that host U.S. bases, has also so far held fire for 2 days. Gold's trading at $4,095.32 an ounce. The rand at 16.71 to the dollar, at 22.28 to the pound, at 19.05 to the euro. Brent crude oil is at $88.20 a barrel.
1: Devlin heading into El Dorado Park. Slow moving traffic. This is on the Golden Highway between the N1 and the N12. While in the Mother City, there's that accident scene, M3 northbound approaching Paradise Road, causing heavy delays in Belhar. There's also an accident scene at Symphony Way heading towards Stellenbosch arterial.
0: Look at your weather. Clear skies in Gauteng this afternoon. Temperatures are peaking at highs between 20 and 23 degrees. It's a partly cloudy afternoon in the Mother City with strong southeasterly winds at a high of 17 degrees. The top story in Eyewitness News this hour. The Judicial Service Commission has unanimously resolved to advise President Cyril Ramaphosa to suspend Eastern Cape Judge President Selbin Benenge.
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4: Coming up, the President has accepted Andrea Johnson's resignation as IDAC head. What does that mean now for the organization? Johnson is back on the stand at the Midlunga Commission facing questions over investigations. The ATM continues its legal pursuits in the Pala Pala matter. Yet another gang-related mass shooting in Cape Town this morning. And we'll wrap up the weekend's sports. All of that over the next hour.
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4: Good afternoon. Welcome to the Midday Report on 702 and Cape Talk with me, Mandy Wiener. Great to be with you today. For those of you who came out to join us at the 702 Walk the Talk, the Josie My Josie Walk the Talk, how unbelievable was that? I loved walking through the city of Joburg. A couple of highlights for me. The one was the graffiti. Very cool. I loved the activations. I did a little dance outside the Rand Club, which was lots of fun. I loved the woman who was with me on the Prasa train who said she hadn't been to Park Station in 20 years and how impressed she was by it. I love the woman who was walking next to me and says she felt like a tourist in her own city. There were so many highlights, so it was great, and thank you for coming out to join us. The legs are sore, they're a bit stiff today. My 8K felt like 10Ks. I don't know about you, but it felt long. But it was cool. I thought it was lots of fun. Let me know what your experience was like. If you haven't yet told my colleagues on 702, send me a WhatsApp voice note, 072-702-1702. 0725671567. President Cyril Ramaphosa has now accepted Advocate Andrea Johnson's request to vacate office with immediate effect. Yesterday, head of the NPA, Andy Mutebi, and to the President, requesting she be allowed to resign without serving her notice period. And the President has now accepted that. You would have heard about this throughout the morning. Johnson is also back at the stand at the Midlunga Commission, so we'll bring you the latest on that. Yet another difficult day for her. Rather painful testimony to what she's being asked about investigations. Did she authorize them? Why were there no signatures on certain documentations? We'll get into all of that. But I do think it's important that I make a comment on this, because if you're a regular listener to the show or you follow me on social media, you'll know that I've previously spoken about Andrea Johnson in glowing terms. And that is because my experience of reporting on trials that she's been the prosecutor in through the Salibi, Agliotti, Oscar Pistorius trial, my experience of her was always of a deeply committed prosecutor, efficient, with integrity, committed to justice. And that remains my experience of her. I can't change that as much as you may want me to. That is how I experienced her. However, I can't support her blindly because she was a great prosecutor for 30 years. The reality is that her testimony at the commission has been painful to watch. She's made fundamental errors. She did an injustice to Brigadier Mokoena and had to apologize to her. She's made admissions and she blatantly got things wrong.

0: And as a commentator, I have to be open to being swayed in my opinion. And I agree that her position at IDAC became untenable. She had to go in order to protect the organization. And yes, it does make me sad that someone who served the country for 30 years as a prosecutor has their career end in such a public... But she also has to be held to account for her wrongdoing and the damage that has been done. Above all, IDAC as a corruption-busting unit has to be protected so that the work being done to expose corruption can end in conviction and accountability. So that's my take. What's yours?
1: 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Mandy Wiener.
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0: Before we get into Andrea Johnson's testimony at the Madlanga Commission, let's get some reaction to the decision. The Minister of Justice spoke to my colleague Clement Magnotella earlier today. The presidency putting out a statement. We did ask them to come on, but that wasn't a possibility. So let's get reaction from somebody who's been particularly vocal on this matter, and that's Tebogo Kos, the chairperson of Public Interest SA, who lodged a complaint with the Legal Practice Council calling for urgent disciplinary action against Advocate Johnson over his conduct. My understanding is the Legal Practice Council doesn't have any oversight over the NPA, so can't actually act in this matter. But let's understand this further. Tebogo, good afternoon to you. Thanks very much for your time.
3: Good afternoon, Mandy, and thank you for having me.
0: So firstly, what is your reaction to this, the decision by Andrea Johnson to resign without serving notice and to the President for accepting the resignation?
3: Well, Mandy, I want to jog our minds to an event that took place over a week ago, whereupon the minister and the NDPP called it to a meeting in which we believe they gave the report of an investigation that they'd done following our complaint we just lodged in December last year, where we asked for an investigation whether she's fit to hold office. And that is a report, we believe it was damning. And I think the prospect of her sitting in front of a tribunal, being asked questions, and also ultimately the event that they find against her, being stripped of the benefits that would otherwise accrue if she were to resign, I think must have loomed large on her mind. A result of which we've seen, they probably gave her a week to think about it, which is what happened, which is why she then went back to ask to be relieved of her duties. So having said that, I'm just saying that this is a natural reaction to a road which she knew that it was a cul-de-sac and she had no other options. The only better options would have been to resign, which is welcome. And at the same time, we must also give kudos to the presidency, the president, the middle of the NDPP, in the manner that they handle this with great and decorum, unlike what the kind of attitude or conduct that she seemed to have displayed to the likes of Brigadier Mokoele. But having said that, it's a welcome decision all the same. So our approach to the LPC itself is she's an advocate of the High Court. She's an admitted advocate. And the LPC regulates affairs of all the practicing practitioners in the country, practicing and non-practicing practitioners as a registrar. And to the extent that they subscribe to the codes of ethics, she's bound by the covenants in there, which crucially dictate the kind of conduct that is expected of lawyers like her.
0: Tebogo, there's been a concern around accountability. The Minister of Justice saying that she does obviously get access to her pension as legally entitled, won't get a golden. But are you satisfied that this is sufficient accountability?
3: In terms of accountability, Mandy, we can shout and cry, but the question is, there will be accountability. Some processes may be short-circuited. At the end of the day, the ultimate intention of a tribunal, which did not happen, was to make sure that she gets to vacate office because she's not suited to serve office. How she eventually left, she gets to leave, I think it's neither here nor there. The fact of the matter, we don't have somebody with the kind of integrity or ethical moorings that she has displayed in there. So that was the ultimate end that we sought. She will get also accountability out of her because other processes are already been going on. We've already spoken about the LPC. We expect that the LPC will make the necessary, take the necessary action and in practice of the advocate again, if indeed what has been alleged, especially where it borders on criminality, actually sees the day of light. Right. The same with the criminal matter that we've already preferred against her.

0: investigation, preliminary investigations have been concluded. We understand that the matter is with the NPA now for a decision. That is also another accountability. So the accountability continuum continues, insofar as that is concerned. So just because she's resigning doesn't mean that she won't have to account.
1: Tebogo, thank you very much. Tebogo Kos is the chairperson of Public Interest South Africa. In her resignation letter, Andrea Johnson spoke about the fact that she was taking the decision in order to protect IDAC as an organization. Now, how damaging has this entire episode been to IDAC, and what does it mean for the organization itself? Really interesting opinion piece by Emma, the former Scorpion spokesperson in News 24 on this, saying IDAC's test is not the Scorpion's fate. Sipo, good afternoon to you, and a pleasure to have you back on 702 in Cape Talk.
0: Good day, Mandy. It's been a long time, and thank you once again for having me on your show.
1: It has indeed. So many, including myself, have made the argument that what we've been seeing here could be interpreted as an attack on IDAC as an institution. Because they've gone after several high-ranking, powerful police officers, there's an attempt to undermine it. Your view is not the same.
0: Certainly not the same, even though I understand sometimes where such views would come from, because institutions like this, they do come under attack, and they also do come under a lot of pressure given them the kind of work that they are doing. But we have it of this particular case and the others where institutions are under attack. And this particular one, my understanding is that there's a specific matter that the Madlanga Commission is looking at. There are specific people aligned to that matter. It's not about the culture of the institution, it's not about whether or not the structures of that institutions have collapsed, but also it's a fair, transparent judicial process. And I think it has taken the entire country, went into our living rooms, were able to see each and every question here, whatever is taking place. So I think if you look at the Scorpions matter, it was people who were adversely affected by their investigations. They decided on their fate in a political, very controversial political process that was not transparent, that was not fair. Sitting here, I think the country still doesn't know what charges against the entire institution. But if you look at this particular matter, it's a particular case involving particular individuals. And when you look at the management structure of the institution, it's not mentioned. Only one person who is the leader, but the rest of the other managers in terms of the deputies, their names, as far as I can see, do not appear anywhere. The culture of institution, as I said, is not mentioned anywhere.
1: You're right, and I think this is very powerful. At face value, this is not an attack on the institution itself, but an examination of whether particular office bearers acted appropriately in particular matters. That distinction matters. Institutions should never be insulated from scrutiny simply because they perform important constitutional functions. Equally, scrutiny of individuals should not, without more, become scrutiny of the institution itself. Constitutional democracies are capable of holding both ideas. So for you, what does this mean for IDAC as an institution?
0: For IDAC as an institution, of course, IDAC is still at infant stages. Even though the fundamentals are there, the foundation is there. Remember also, it's still located in the same institution where the Scorpions were located. Very many of the people that IDAC were people who were in the Scorpions. Of course, we can't say the same in terms of their capacity. We can't say the same in terms of their resource support. However, it means that these institutions, remember, they are built to replace leaders. So leaders will come and go. Leaders must be held accountable. We should not be too sensitive when leaders are held upon to be accountable on specific matters. There are facts that are put on the table. The leaders must account for them. However, the institution must be aware of this. The institution must be able to replace the leaders. The institution must be able to tackle the work that confronts it. Remember, we are worried about corruption. We have 9 provinces. We have about 62 million people. Only 100 people are not going to solve this. So we need to strengthen these kinds of institutions. We need to give them resources so that they are able to survive whatever crisis that appears. A number of their agents, I think now they're still working, probably in court, continuing with the mandate of the institution. Those who may or may not have made mistakes, who are held upon to account, are doing so. I think let's allow that to happen, but let's give space to the institution in order to be able to continue with its work.

0: but also to ensure that such things do not happen again. Let me hasten to say, this is not the last he's going to face. This. It's going to come. Even with the scorpions are not perfect. There are a lot of people that we charge internally, doing things that are outside our values, doing things that are outside our culture. This is why you need accountability structures, and those structures assist to ensure that these institutions survive.
1: Sipho, thank you so much. Sipho Ngwema, speaking there from years and years of experience as a Scorpions spokesperson, giving us his views on IDAC.
2: Good day, Mandy. Good to be on the show. Norman Pichera. Yeah, I think from the Judicial Service Commission, it was a good decision that the Eastern Cape judge present must be suspended. And as for Andre Johnson, I think it was inevitable that he was going to bite the dust. There was just no way he was going to come back after those flimsy legal bases, including his legal team and to-ing and fro-ing as to who is in charge and who was authorizing these frivolous prosecutions at IDEC. So it was good that Andrea Johnson had to resign.
3: Good day, Mandy. Regarding Andrea Johnson, accountability or not, my question is, what's next? Who's next? Who do you put at the head of that organization next? What is Feroz Khan doing? When is he resigning? And are they going to have coffee now, the two of them? Anyway, thanks, Joe.
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5: 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I went.

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5: Afternoon, Mandy. In response to ATM appealing the decision taken by the Western Cape High Court, you had a guest on Friday, immediately after the decision, and from my understanding and his response when you asked that question was that because the decision on Friday is not final, so it cannot be appealed. So I just need clarity on that. Can it be appealed or not?
6: Yeah, we had Ulrich Roux on and I asked him that question and he said no. So we are going to speak to Babalo and Denze about this. So I'll double check with him about ATM taking that on appeal. Thank you very much for that message. Lots of nice, not so nice messages coming through on the WhatsApp line. I see them all. Don't you worry about it. But keep sharing your views on what's happening at the Madlanga Commission. So as I mentioned, Andrea Johnson is still on the stand. She's been facing some difficult questions around that she signed, but there was nobody else who signed it that requested an investigation, and she couldn't explain basically why there was no signature from the person requesting the investigation. Let's listen in now live to the Madlanga Commission, and this feed is courtesy of Newsroom Africa.
7: And at 3

0: 7374 is an entry in the investigation diary. I can't make out whose, but once again it bears the same cast number 1650. Then you get to page 3475. It's a typed affidavit, but it is followed once again by wrong documents. And on my reading, subject of course to correction, 3475 should be followed by 3478, which means 76 and 77 are in the wrong place. Then if, I think as to correct, so that when we reference the pages. So our current 3478 should be 3476. And the current 76 and 78 should, and 77 should be 77 and 78 respectively.
1: So that is at the moment what is happening at the Midlanga Commission. Let's go to our reporter, Tabiso, the rest of the morning. Tabiso, good afternoon to you. Take us through what Andrea Johnson has been saying.
2: Good afternoon, Mandy. We're still on, well, now she's the former head of IDAC since she resigned this morning. But she's still testifying around those allegations that she pursued baseless cases against some of the senior officials within crime intelligence. We know there was an accusation that was laid at her door by the KZN Police Commissioner, Nhlanhla Mkhwanazi. And that is something she's still testifying about. I mean, there has been, you know, questions that have been raised, Mandy, around her leadership style, but also around her investigators, the possibility that some of her investigators may have been conducting unauthorized investigations without her knowledge. So let's just take a listen to just some of the cross-examination that she was subjected to by the evidence leader, Mahlapesilo.
3: What ordinarily happens, Chair, is that the person who issues the or drafts the summons would come and brief the ID on, we need to issue a summons to this person. Part of the investigation relates to the manipulation of the security vetting, and in our investigation we have identified what is required and from whom.
0: So, if I understand you correctly, when we do get that investigation file, we will have a clear understanding of the basis on which these officers were selected to be included in the summons, each one of them in turn.
3: It should.
0: Okay, because you say it should, you force me to run ahead, and if it doesn't, if we do receive the file, we find that there is issues for what is contained in Annex B against these officers, what does that mean for IDEC and the Commission and the law?
3: Well, first of all, IDEC would have to, the person who compiled the summons would have to indicate where they've got this from, if it's not in the file, and what was the base document upon which these names were extracted and or identified.
1: The now former head of IDAC, Andrea Johnson, on the stand at the Midlanga Commission today. 12:31, time for Eyewitness News headlines. Thanks, Mandy. Good afternoon. We begin with the latest from the capital, where the leadership of former IDAC head Andrea Johnson has been called into question with suggestions her investigators were conducting unauthorized probes. Today, President Cyril Ramaphosa accepted Johnson's resignation as the head of the investigating directorate, bringing her four-year reign at the helm to a dramatic end. Despite having stepped down from IDAC, Johnson is still testifying at the commission today about her tenure and the unit's investigations into senior crime intelligence officers. ATM MP Vuyo Zungula is adamant President Cyril Ramaphosa's interdict of the Section 89 impeachment inquiry can be challenged. Zungula has not given up on his legal fight for the Section 89 impeachment to continue its probe and has now approached the Constitutional Court for clarity. This follows Friday's Western Cape High Court decision to grant Ramaphosa's application to interdict the inquiry pending the review of the independent panel report which led to the impeachment proceedings. And in Europe, firefighters are tackling major wildfires in France and Spain, with one blaze around 15 kilometers from the south of Bordeaux. A giant fire thunderstorm fueled by its own winds and lightning has been created in the region in France. A Spanish Interior Ministry

0: Minister, beg your pardon, Fernando Grande Marlaska, says Madrid faces a decisive 2 days to control and contain wildfires that have forced tens of thousands of people to evacuate before temperatures rise. Those are the headlines. This Eyewitness News and more at 1 o'clock or as it happens.
1: EWN Sport. Good afternoon. I'm Mawande Mateza. The track and field program at the Commonwealth Games got underway this morning. Olympic silver medalist Bradley Ngwana won his 100-meter heat in 10.16 seconds to qualify for the semifinals. Cheswell Johnson also won his heat in 10.21 seconds to make it through to the next round as well. Franco Leroux is in the 110-meter hurdles this hour, along with para-athletes Liesl Hose and Cheryl James. They are in the T38 100-meter heats. Sehodiso is in the 800-meter heats from 8:25 tonight. Also happening tonight, Banyana Banyana will be in action this evening when they play Tanzania in their women's AFCON opener. The tournament has added importance as it doubles up as a World Cup qualifier, with the top four nations all booking their place at next year's global event. And ahead of tonight's clash, midfielder Linda Motlalo, who earned her 100th cap, says things are looking good.
2: The energy in camp, it's really good. Obviously, the main focus is the World Cup. Right, but I think the biggest thing is we're going to go for the gold. Regardless of what happens, the aim is the gold.
1: Kickoff in that one is at 7 p.m. And the All Blacks have named their squad of 44 players to tour South Africa next month. Coach Dave Rennie has included 3 uncapped players, and they're joined by 7 returning stars, including Ethan Bada and Rico Iwani, who missed their July test matches. Captain Adi Sevea has been given an extended break and will miss the games against the Stormers, Sharks and the Bulls, and will arrive in the country in time for the first test against the Springboks. Mawande Mateza, Eyewitness News Sport.
3: EWN Traffic. Soweto, Dobsonville, slow-moving traffic on Elias Mutwaledi between Main Reef Road and Tsepo Themba Hospital. Otherwise, the rest of Gauteng not looking too bad. No accidents have been reported on our highways. However, if you are in the mother city, there's that accident scene causing heavy delays on the M3 northbound approaching Paradise Road. Also, look out for a stationary vehicle. This is in Newlands, on Newlands Avenue, approaching Kendall. There's also bumper-to-bumper traffic due to an earlier accident in Balhar. This is on Symphony, heading towards Stellenbosch Arterial. If you come across any other traffic issues, kindly WhatsApp us on 072-702-1702.
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0: My goodness, that Advocate Johnson, her resignation letter, zero accountability. And the fact that the call, the national call for her actions, her unethical actions within the IDEC, she's sitting there, she's saying it's a noise. I mean, what kind of arrogance is this woman? She's not regretting anything that she did. And it is so clear she did it deliberately. She didn't think that one day she's going to be held accountable. Now, the $1 billion question is her resignation going to be an avalanche of resignations within IDEC, IPED, NPA? Huh? Because I can tell you for free, she's not alone. Nkwanazi did give us the map, so we just want to see, is this the beginning of the dominoes effect? It's going to be very interesting.
1: Good day, Mandy and 702 listeners. Please explain to me what constitutes an attack on an institution, an attack on IDEC, as you say it. Is holding them accountable an attack? Is holding Andrea Johnson an attack? There are no sacred cows. She must also account. What she did to that lady is unspeakable. I hate the fact that sometimes we like to hold certain people as unblemished and angels while we critique others and view them with a different lens. The double standard is so diabolical.
2: And that's what one of my biggest concerns is. And I raised this when Advocate, this was all started around Advocate Johnson, but also when General Nhlanhla Mkhwanazi had his press conference, is that we're very quick to cast people as heroes and villains. It's not so binary. There are no good guys and bad guys. You can't look at it like that. And I think that's what we've really learnt through this whole Madlanga process, is that there are no heroes. There are no villains. I think it's much more complex, much more nuanced than that. Dechejo says, hi, Mandy. I did the 15-kilometer walk, was amazed, went to university at UJ. Never have I ever walked Joburg so freely and open-minded, felt like a tourist. Next year, doing it again. Thanks so much. Thanks for that message. And yeah, I had a great time after the walk, the talk. There was another message I wanted to read. Oh, Zungula's hatred for Ramaphosa is so emotionally palpable. I hope he doesn't go to sleep, as Joe in Edenvale. Well, let's pick up on that story now, because lots of messages coming in about that. The fact that ATM is pursuing the Palapala matter in the courts, that they want to go to the Constitutional Court after that judgment on Friday, granting the president the application to interdict the public hearings in the Palapala matter. Babalo Ndenze, EWN reporter, joining us now. Babalo, good afternoon to you. What exactly is ATM saying it's going to be doing now?
3: Yes, indeed, Mandy. The ATM still continues, and they've taken it to the Constitutional Court. And the main argument that ATM or Mvuyo Zungula, the ATM MP, who's taken this matter ahead, is he says there's basically a vagueness in the order, and the interdict from the Western Cape High Court on Friday targets what he calls public impeachment hearings, which is, he says, is open to different interpretations and creates a significant legal uncertainty. So they want to seek clarity. And another second issue that he's also raised in his statement, he says that the order that is granted is not what was prayed for or asked for in the president's notice of motion, and that Ramaphosa basically asked for an interim interdict on the impeachment inquiry itself. But he says the judgment ordered

0: case. So they will be referring to this, I guess, in greater detail in their papers. But it says that it has, and that they're going to be taking their chances in the same way that Outer did in 2012 on that matter. So he says that it is appealable, so they will be doing this. You see, since, you know, I've spoken to him a bit earlier, just shortly, a while ago, man, and he says the court has, given a acceptance of or receipt of their papers. And he says, you know, their papers have been acknowledged and they have a case number, and they don't know the time frames as yet, but the matter has been registered by the registrar. And, you know, we know that the MK party, man, they also, you know, said they're getting legal advice on the same matter. But they did express their, you know, uncertainty, saying that their options are quite limited, legally speaking. But they are receiving legal advice, but it's not clear yet whether any other political party, like the MK party, will be joining Zungula in this appeal process or in this clarity-seeking exercise before the Apex Court. So, that's where we are with the Zungula ATM case.
1: And what's happening with the actual impeachment committee itself? Is it continuing with preparatory work?
0: Well, the impeachment committee hasn't really issued anything beyond a statement noting Friday's judgment, but it looks like they are still studying that judgment and that order, and there's no indication whether there will be any meetings this week. The parliament usually gives us quite some time ahead to tell us that on Wednesday, for example, there will be Section 89 meeting, but there's no indication yet whether that committee will be meeting. It looks like they will be, not meeting anytime soon because of that order granted by the president. It will only depend, I guess, another way forward will only depend on what happens next, I guess, with the appeal process that the ATM is pursuing. But Section 89 impeachment committee not meeting this week, or no indication of any meetings yet, Mandy.
1: Babalo, thank you very much. Babalo Ndenze, EWN reporter, speaking to us there about pursuing this Palapala matter through the courts.
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1: Do you still hear it when in news reports there are reports of gang violence, that there have been multiple killings? Do you like zone it out? It sounds like the most awful thing to say, but it is so commonplace that it just doesn't get reaction from people anymore. And I found this outrageous. 5 people killed, 1 wounded in an early morning Cape Town shooting today. Not just that, there were 11 deaths recorded during several mass shootings. Police responding to attacks in Guguletu, Manenberg, Stellenbosch. A triple murder in Khayelitsha on Friday. Early on Monday morning, 5 people killed in a shooting in NY50 in Guguletu. It's heartbreaking when you think that they are behind each of these shootings. So what is being done about it? A.B. Isaacs is the chairperson of the Cape Flats Safety Forum. A.B., good afternoon to you. Thank you very much for your time. Frankly, how do you even begin to try and appreciate the extent of this violence?
4: Good afternoon to you and your listeners. Firstly, as the Cape Flats Safety Forum, we condemn these gun shootings, violence in and around the Cape Flats in the strongest terms. That's number one. Number two, this comes in the backdrop whilst we have Operation Prosper under the command and control of the South African Defence Force. So clearly for us, it illustrates that there's something more that's happening in and around the Cape Flats.
1: So we have Operation Prosper, as you say. Are you seeing any effects of it, any improvement at all?
4: At this stage, we can state for the record, we haven't seen any progress in relation to Operation Prosper. And the areas that you alluded to and where most of the shootings were happening were the areas where they technically were supposed to be deployed. The South African Defence Force technically was supposed to be deployed as a force multiplier.
1: Having said that, do you feel on the ground, the stats say one thing, obviously, the anecdotal evidence says something else, perhaps, that things are getting worse?
4: From our side, we firmly hold the view that there needs to be an inquiry set up, like the Avio Madlanga inquiry that's happening, to look deeper into the gun violence. We've been calling for an ad hoc committee, a commission of inquiry, whatever terminology.
1: What the inquiry did looking at policing in Khayelitsha, for example?
4: Even if you look at that Khayelitsha commission of inquiry, there were findings out of it. None of them has been implemented. So now we need to look further. Currently, and our view, we're coming from a school of thought that says there's the Madlanga Commission happening. There's things happening within the Madlanga Commission. We need to... The

0: powers of, or the terms of reference of the Madlanga Commission needs to be extended to look deeper into what's happening in and around the Cape Flats. At this stage, as the Cape Flats Safety Forum, we're starting to hold a view that there's possibly a sinister force operating.
1: So how do you fix the problem on the ground? And tell me more about what you think is the sinister force.
0: What we think is the sinister force, because there could be, and again, as I say, we speak under corrections, we don't work for intelligence, we don't have an intelligence background for the ground, because you cannot have these mass shootings almost every week that's happening in and around the Cape Flats, and in specifically in certain areas where what we call the hotspot areas. So clearly for us, there's something deeper. And therefore it becomes to say that we need to have a commission of inquiry to look deeper into gun violence. Because the known weapon that's being used in all these murders are guns. So clearly we need to have an investigation. It takes us back to, at one stage, the Premier had, the Premier have released a redacted report from Judge Tulari, which made a finding many years ago, I think 2 years ago, that suggested, in the absence of the correct word, that gangs have infiltrated the South African police services. So therefore, we say we need a commission of inquiry as a matter of urgency to look at it. That commission of inquiry needs to continue, to go back to the drawing board. We hear that there was the MINMAC. Let me say MINMAC, that happened Thursday, Friday, or Friday, Saturday, where the minister unpacked that they will be coming up with new programs, new issues to deal with crime. However, with all due respect, acting deputy minister, is the same story that we heard many years ago. And I think what we are saying in terms of what came out of the MINMAC, our view is the same policies is there. It's just another label or new or rebranding of the policies and procedures and activations that's already there. Just a rebranding. Mm. With all due respect to the ministry.
1: AB, thank you so much. AB Isaacs, the chairperson of the Cape Flats Safety Forum, reacting there to several separate shootings, 11 people being curious gang-related shootings over the weekend on the Cape Flats.
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9: Hi, good afternoon, Mandy. I just feel that Zungula's obsession with Ramaphosa is now tiring. Really, it is tiring. You know, he must just chill and let the legal processes continue. Thank you. Bye.
10: Good day, Mandy. Yes, there are no heroes and villains. Like Gogo Obrumachiku puts it, we have angels with horns and devils with halos. Covenant Pretoria.
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1: On the WhatsApp line, Skara says, we must give the same support to Banyana Banyana that we gave to the national men's team. I couldn't agree with you more. And that means, Mwande Mateza, we're going to start speaking about Banyana Banyana in action tonight at WAF.
12: Indeed. Good afternoon.

0: afternoon once again, Mandy. Finally, the Women's AFCON kicks off. That's after it was delayed. It was supposed to take place in March this year, but we're finally getting a tournament, and Banyana Banyana will be in action tonight. They play Tanzania. Not quite a straightforward game. It is a side that has given Banyana some difficulty. I think the last time they played each other was last year I can't remember if it was an international friendly or not, but anyways, it ended in a 1-1 draw. But Banyana tend to do really well in big tournaments. Last year, they ended up fourth in the AFCON that took place there. It was quite a disappointing showing. And there were some disruptions with the squad before the tournament, with a lot of players unhappy. We had Thembi Kgatlana pulling out of the tournament as well. She didn't end up going and playing in that tournament, where Banyana, rather, ended in fourth place after losing their semi-final and losing in the third-place playoff. But the good news, it looks like there's a little bit more harmony. There looks like it's more of a cohesive unit and a cohesive squad. And there's been a lot of time to prepare, regardless of the fact that maybe some of the league didn't take off in a timely manner. And so maybe a little bit of game time would have done the players a world of good. However, there is cause to be optimistic with Banyana Banyana at this particular tournament.
1: Realistically, what are your expectations?
0: World Cup qualification, I think that is a given. That means making it to the semi-finals. And then from there, anything can happen. I would expect Banyana to make it into the final, depending on who they end up playing against. It will be difficult, no doubt about it, when it gets to that stage of the tournament. You've got Morocco, you've got Nigeria, which are going to be the two powerhouses that Banyana will have to overcome, one of them or both, at some stage in the tournament. But looking at the squad that they have, you would fancy that they do have a chance at this particular tournament.
1: I'm interested to hear from you. What do you think is going to happen with Banyana Banyana at WAFCON? Do you think we can come home with winning the entire tournament? Send me a WhatsApp voice note, 072-702-1702, 072-567-1567. We'll squeeze it in before the end of the show. Let me know what you think, whether or not we're going to win this one. Are you more optimistic than you were with Bafana Bafana going to the World Cup? Speaking of trophies and medals and success, Team South Africa ending the weekend with 9 medals in total at the Commonwealth Games.
0: Yeah, absolutely. And these are the Pedro Kutsia Games. He's been absolutely phenomenal. I remember
1: firstly, he quoted Ted Lasso, which, I mean, I thought was just brilliant.
0: Oh, fantastic. Yeah, he's been a superstar in the making for quite some time, and that's breakout games. He did win a gold medal at the 2022 Games in the 100-meter backstroke, and now, finally, he's coming into his own. He's already won the 50-meter backstroke gold. He's won the 200-meter gold, and the 100-meter, where he is the world champion, will be his more fancied race. And will be definitely the favorite to go on and win that one. And with the condensed games, with only 10 sporting codes being at the forefront of these particular games, swimming was always going to be where South Africa would likely pick up the most medals. And the swimming team has done incredibly well. You had Olivia Nell, who wasn't fancied in actual fact as a medal contender, winning bronze yesterday. We've had Aaron Gallagher. We've had the relay teams as well doing really, really well. And there will be some more South African swimmers in action tonight. There's a couple of heats. There's a couple of finals as well. I know that Lara Fanikar, who won 2 gold medals at the last 2022 Commonwealth Games swimming as well. Aaron Gallagher also, and a couple of others as well. So I think there is cause to think that the Team SA will pick up quite a few more medals, probably not the same haul that they picked up in 2022, though.
1: I watched the Nepal ladies play against Tonga.
0: Yeah.
1: Yesterday. I almost said Togo. whatever reason. I thought they were fabulous. I think they look like they're in great nick.
0: No, it's a class above. There's no doubt that they are in that top bracket, top five nations. And it's crazy to think, in actual fact, that they've never won a Commonwealth Games medal up till this point. It's going to be tougher as the tournament progresses. They are in the pool with Australia.
1: Yes,
0: it's Australia.
1: I understand.
0: hopefully, they manage to get one over England. They have improved their record against England in the last couple of years as well, managing to get a couple of wins and a couple of draws as well. So hopefully, there is a chance that they make it to the semi-finals of this particular competition. But yeah, it's not going to be easy. It's been lovely that they've had the two easier games so far in their pool. But yeah.
1: And then Curry Cup, well, I'm thrashing the Stormers.
0: Yeah, where we are with the Curry Cup at the moment, a lot of us don't think of it

0: as a premier tournament as it used to be back in the day. But obviously it does mean quite a lot to certain communities, and it was evident in Wellington with the packed crowd there cheering on Boland, and Boland also the Cavaliers replying as well with an emphatic victory over the Stormers. It's not a big tournament anymore, I don't think, for the Lux, the Bulls, the Stormers and the like. But there are teams who still take the Currie Cup extremely seriously, and it's everything for them. That will be the Cheetahs, that will be the Pumas, the Griquas, and Borland Cavaliers as well. Maybe, perhaps, some of the bigger unions should think about, I know the Sharks, for instance, are taking some of their games to KwaMashu, and perhaps it is time for the tournament, if it is going to mean something, to go to some of the smaller centres where rugby can be accessible to more communities and not... I watched the Lions game, and Ellis Park with all those red seats looks so dull. It looks so awful compared to a couple of weeks ago.
1: I said it looked pretty impressive yesterday at the Walk the Talk, though.
0: Okay, fair. Fair enough, yeah. But when it's empty for a rugby game, it's an awful place. And same with Free State Stadium, same with a couple as well. So hopefully they'll find a way to revive the Currie Cup for certain communities as well.
1: I know you're not a big cycling fan, did you watch the final stage of the Tour de France yesterday?
0: No, I did not. Oh,
1: it was excellent, excellent, excellent, right down to the wire. Mathieu van der Poel and Tadej Pogacar broke away and tried, you know, to steal it from the sprinters. And Mathieu van der Poel did. He managed to get over the line, but it was a photo finish with the sprinters. It was fantastic. And, of course, you know, Tadej Pogacar is just so dominant, winning his fifth tour.
0: He's only 27, and he's won 5 Tour de France races. I don't know how much better he can be. But I ended up on, like, going down a rabbit hole where a lot of people are starting to question. And I don't know if that is just a general thing in the cycling community.
1: They did like 2 a.m. doping tests and
0: things like that. Yeah, I've seen that. And I also heard that he got booed because he's just been so dominant at this year's race.
1: Well, I mean, I thought it was pretty impressive. Anyway, Mwande, thank you so much for wrapping up the world of sport for us.
2: The Midday Report.
1: Well, thank you very much for joining us today. Andrea Johnson still on the stand at the Midlanga Commission. The Kat Matlala trial also still underway as well. So lots to keep an eye on. It's 1 o'clock, time for Eyewitness News.
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3: Another grueling day of testimony for Andrea Johnson, and where next for the president's challenge of impeachment proceedings? Good afternoon, I'm Wesley Peterson. The leadership of former IDAC head Andrea Johnson's been called into question with suggestions that investigators were conducting unauthorized probes. Today, President Cyril Ramaphosa's accepted a resignation as head of the investigating directorate against corruption, bringing a 4-year reign at the helm to a dramatic end. Despite having stepped down from IDAC, Johnson is still testifying at the Midlanga Commission today about her tenure and the unit's investigations into senior crime intelligence officers. Tabiso Goba reports.
4: In December 2024, as the head of IDEC, Andrea Johnson signed off on a prosecution memo authorizing their investigations into 11 senior crime intelligence officers for fraud and corruption. In that memo, there was a line saying the investigation also extends to individuals or entities currently unknown and in the future. Co-commissioner Sibaloi says the line gives IDEC investigators latitude to investigate any person with or without justification.
5: It was not the intention. But I do take
6: but it is the effect.
5: It in all likelihood is the effect, and I take the point. And just for reassurance, Mr. Botlani is not in 3.13.
6: Yeah, we don't know who else Mr. Colonel Pareachi included in there, but he may well, and you have no control over that. You have no way of knowing. And I say Colonel Pareachi not to target him specifically, all your investigators. They may well be conducting investigations of individuals that are not authorized by you.
4: Johnson has resigned as the head of IDEC. Tabiso Koba, Eyewitness News.
3: To the courts, where the defense has attacked the credibility of the state's witnesses' identification of accused number one, Musa Kekana, during a trial within a trial against alleged crime kingpin Vusimusi Kat Matlala and 4 co-accused. Private security officer Christian Shepherd

0: It was confronted with what the defense described as material omissions in his evidence before or evidence after he previously told the Johannesburg High Court he identified Kekana by his distinctive mustard-colored top. Under cross-examination, Shepherd added that he had also recognized Kekana by his bulky build and facial features, despite not including those details in the two statements he made to police on the day of the arrest. Dimakatso Leshoro has details.
1: Defense counsel advocate Rian Kheseng put it to Shepherd that his two statements to police contained no description of the driver's face or any other unique characteristics other than a mustard-colored top. The defense further put it to the witness that the only logical inference was that he never saw the driver's face and had the occupant solely by his clothing. Shepherd rejected the suggestion, insisting he did see the driver's face and that the omission of those descriptive details from his statement was an oversight.
2: Just because I don't mention it doesn't mean that is not the case.
1: When pressed on why he failed to record the facial features in his contemporaneous statement, this is what he says.
2: I accidentally left it out.
1: The cross-examination forms part of an interlocutory application to determine whether evidence arising from Kekana's arrest should be admitted in the main trial. The defense has indicated that Kekana denies he was the driver of the Hyundai i20 and maintains he was at his residence at the time. Dimakatso Leshoro, Eyewitness News at the Johannesburg High Court.
0: ATM MP Vuyo Zungula is adamant the President Cyril Ramaphosa's interdict of the Section 89 impeachment inquiry can be challenged. Zungula up on his legal fight for the probe to continue and has now approached the Constitutional Court for clarity. This follows Friday's Western Cape High Court decision to grant Ramaphosa's application to interdict the inquiry pending the review of the independent panel report that led to the impeachment proceedings. Babalo Ndenze has more.
3: ATM MP Vuyo Zungula says they filed an urgent direct appeal to the Constitutional Court to challenge the High Court's interim interdict. He says the High Court order effectively delays impeachment proceedings and delays the implementation of the Constitutional Court's directive in the Palapala case. Zungula took to social media to say the order is appealable because it has a final effect on parliamentary processes. He says this is supported in the case of National Treasury versus the Organization Undoing Tax Abuse, which demonstrates that such interdicts can be set aside. Zungula was marked ruling where the Constitutional Court overturned a High Court interim interdict that had temporarily halted the implementation of the Gauteng e-toll system. Zungula says currently there is no court hearing to determine the lawfulness of the order, which is binding in nature and creates a concerning precedent for executive accountability. Babalo Ndenze, Eyewitness News.
0: Investigations are underway to determine the cause of a My City bus fire at Kilani Station this morning. The bus has been destroyed and the station suffered extensive damage and will remain closed until further notice. No injuries were reported. MAKO member for Urban Mobility, Rob Quintus.
3: ATM MP Vuyo Zungula says they've filed.
4: I'm relieved to say every passenger and staff member got out safely before the fire took hold. But the seriousness of this incident can't be minimized. A bus has been destroyed. Kilani Station has sustained extensive damage and will be closed for what could be many months, possibly longer.
0: Quinta says he's been told the bus driver heard an unusual sound when he arrived at the Kilani Station and then noticed smoke coming from the front of the bus. He says the fire will have a major impact on commuters who use the Kilani Station, as they will now have to use the Potsdam Station.
4: Commuters on this route will need to use the Potsdam Station at Potsdam and Blauberg Roads in the meantime, and we apologize for this disruption. Two investigations are currently underway through our own processes and with the South African Police Services to determine the cause of the fire and whether it is connected to a protest that took place nearby shortly before the incident.
0: Gold's at $4,101.12 an ounce, the rand 16.70 to the dollar, 22.26 to the pound, 0.04 to the euro. Brent crude's $89 a barrel. In traffic, defective lights in Kilani Gardens at Silverstone and Potsdam, also at Kilani Avenue and Potsdam Road. In Zonnebloem, we have Tennant and Hanover Street with a problem. In the CBD at Roeland and Brandweer, and in Milnerton at the R27 and Dolphin Beach. We also have roadworks on Philip Hosana Drive outgoing, in the left lane at the N2, and on the N2 incoming on the link to Borchards Quarry. Cape Town weather today, partly cloudy with a fresh southeaster and a high of 17. The top story this hour, the the leadership of former

0: decade, Andrea Johnson has been called into question with suggestions her investigators were conducting unauthorized probes.
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4: It's 8 minutes past one. Great to have you with us for the new week of the show, and hope you had a good weekend, everyone. Thank you so much for joining us on 567 this afternoon. Lots of excitement in the swimming pool at the Commonwealth Games this weekend. Gosh, I was working most of the weekend, but tried my best to dip into as much of the coverage as I could. And when I did, it was absolutely thrilling. So we will start with a quick update on how Team SA is faring. And then we dive into our first interview, which is with songbird Simpiwe Dana, ahead of her one-night-only show with the Cape Town Philharmonic Orchestra later this week. At 1:30, we'll start a new week of the Sound Wheel Challenge, and it's a musical and culinary prize up for grabs this week. Speaking of culinary things, Food Talk is going to introduce an unusual ingredient, the Kalahari Truffle. If you didn't know that they existed, you're probably not alone. We'll explain to you what they are, why they are so particularly difficult to find, and how you use them in the kitchen, as well as where you can buy them in Cape Town. After 2 o'clock, it's Legal Talk, and Marlon Chevalu back today to tackle your issues around residential property rentals. In the final half hour, we'll bring you the latest from the MasterChef kitchen, and we'll catch up with the local artist who has a new single to share with us. 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
4: Well, let me give you a quick overview of what's been happening at the Commonwealth Games since we last spoke. It is day 5. Team South Africa already have 9 medals in the bag, all of them from the swimming pool. A gold medal for Nathan Hendricks in the men's 100-meter freestyle in the S13 category. And then the brace of golds for Peter Kutze in the men's 50 and 200 meters backstroke. He is now setting his sights on potentially making that 3 golds, because he has his eyes on the 100 meters next. And in fact, he's pulled out of the 100-meter freestyle event to focus on that 100-meter backstroke assignment. So fingers crossed for him. We have silver medals from Erin Gallagher in the women's 50-meter butterfly, and from Amy Canny in the women's 100-meter breaststroke. And then a bronze for both of our 4x100-meter freestyle relay team women. And of course, in the process of giving that bronze to the men's team, it gave Chad Leclos what he was looking for, his status as the most decorated male athlete of all time at the Commonwealth Games. So congratulations to him in particular. We also got a bronze for Ruud van Rienen in the men's 50-meter backstroke. And then a really thrilling race I did manage to catch last night. Olivia Nell surprising everybody, I think, with her bronze medal in the women's 100-meter backstroke. She was out in lane 2. Nobody saw that coming. And she just snuck her way up the field. It was fabulous to watch that result. In action this morning, the athletics kicking off. We already have 2 athletes through to the semi-finals of the men's 100-meter sprint. Bradley Nkwana and Cheswell Johnson qualifying in 10th and 15th position, respectively. In the men's 110-meter hurdles, Franco LaRue through to the final in the 6th quickest qualifying time. And he runs his final at about 9:45 tonight, I think it is. In men's bowls, Wayne Rittmiller winning his match and still has another to play, but he is out of medal contention. Back in the pool, Chris Mihailov has made the finals of the men's 200-meter butterfly. Guy Brooks has qualified for the semis of the 100-meter freestyle. In the women's 50-meters backstroke, Olivia Nell following up on that bronze medal performance in the 100 to qualify safely for the semifinals. Jessica Thompson is also through to the semifinals of the 50-meter backstroke. Liesl Goos and Cheryl James are both athletes to watch in the next hour or two. They'll be running in the T38 para 100-meter heats just before 2 o'clock. And Daniel McLean in action on the men's gymnastics floor final just after 2 o'clock. So we'll try and get you results as they happen in those events. And then There's so many athletes in action this evening, full of the big ones. The women's 800 meters, keep an eye on Prudence Sekgodiso, who is running her first heat at just before 7:30 tonight. We have boxers and weightlifters.

0: skaters and wheelchair basketball players in action, and then another cluster of swimming semifinals and finals. Just to single out the finals for now, the men's 50-meter breaststroke, we have both Michael Hooley and Chris Smith participating just about 7 minutes past eight tonight. And in the men's 200-meter butterfly, it's Jared Eaton and Chris Mihailov taking part. Sorry, no, Jared Eaton did not make it through. Chris Mihailov in the final at 9:14 tonight. We may have some swimmers in the 100-meter women's freestyle as well, and in the women's 100-meter butterfly. So quite a lot still in flux, as we can say. But the main thing to know is you need to keep your eye on the swimming pool tonight from about 7 till 9 p.m. and beyond. Hopefully see some more medals being collected. We'll try and do that every day this week and just give you an update on who's won what and what to keep an eye on, and a reminder that there is a fantastic website, Glasgow2026.com, if you want to watch detailed breakdowns of heats, etc., as they happen. It's Glasgow2026.com.
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0: One of this country's most distinctive and celebrated musical voices is taking to the stage in Cape Town later this week for a one-night-only performance, which will see her best-loved songs performed backed by a full symphony orchestra. And it is, of course, our own Cape Town Philharmonic Orchestra collaborating with Simpiwe Dana for an evening that is going to blend African musical tradition, storytelling, and orchestral grandeur for a really unique experience. It's a huge pleasure to have Simpiwe Dana on the line with us to tell us a little bit more about what to expect from an event that is being dubbed the Symphonic Experience. Simpiwe, wonderful to have you on Cape Talk this afternoon. Welcome to the show.
8: Thank you so much, Tipa. Thank you for having me, and thank you to the listeners of Cape Talk.
0: A huge pleasure to have the privilege of your time. Not the first time you're doing such a concert. You have had the concept before of reimagining your songs with a full orchestra. But tell us a little bit about what makes this event in Cape Town this week stand out for

0: from the more typical Simpiwe Dana concert?
1: For starters, it's the first time I'll be working with the Cape Town Philharmonic. Yeah. I've worked with the Joan, and I've worked with the Durban one, and I've worked with others also outside of SA. But it will be the first time. So just that experience alone, because, you know, every city has got its own different heartbeat.
0: Yeah.
1: So that on its own, I think it's going to be amazing. And given the type of music that I do, and the fact that, you know, I'll be singing to people who understand the language and the rhythm, the cultural background of the music, given our history in Cape Town, I think also it's going to be like a wonderful experience for all of us.
0: Yeah, you've touched on something so important. Simpiwe, your music deeply rooted in and connected to Xhosa culture and to African musical tradition. And what a gift, as you say, to be able to come to a province where that is so many people's home language and you are really speaking straight to their hearts. But what is it like to blend such a uniquely African sound and the sort of the storytelling background that your singing comes from with the very European sort of style of a classical symphony orchestra? How do you meld those two, and what is the resulting musical experience like?
1: It's the story of who we are. If you look at ourselves as South Africa, how we have added to each other's experience of life with our different cultures.
0: Yeah.
1: It's the story of who South Africa is. If you think of the music, you know, from the early 1900s, you know, where our sounds started merging, given the cross-cultural exchanges that were happening at the time. We can talk apartheid, and that's a very important conversation. But we can also talk about Miriam Makeba and the Skylarks. We can talk about that, how these cultures, when we allow our cultures to merge, how can I put it? That's evolution. When you take the good parts of each other and create something new and beautiful. Yeah. That's what evolution is, and that is what us as human beings are supposed to be here for, to evolve.
0: Yeah. I mean, I've got goosebumps listening to you, because as you say, you're talking about something that in some cases has been experienced so negatively, and yet in this case is such a building something bigger, bigger than the sum of its parts is what you're talking about, and creating something distinctive and all of itself. Having said that, what is it like for you as the creator of these songs from one particular musical tradition to then hand them over to an orchestra and give them some free range to interpret them, and to work with Brandon Phillips and the Cape Town Philharmonic Orchestra? What is it like for you to see them bring their own sort of musical background to your songs? Have any of the interpretations really surprised you, for example, or has it been just exciting and novel the whole way through?
1: It's quite exciting. So what we are doing, yes, like we are merging like the two sounds, but you understand that I have been working with orchestras for quite a long time, so I've got many scores of the music, and there will be a cross exchange. The Philharmonic will play its parts, but we're also doing something from the side that we have been doing. So like we're merging the two together, and I'm looking forward to that, because I think it's the first time another orchestra will be adding to what we already have. Musically, what we normally do is that we bring our own scores and the orchestra plays that. So for me, like, that's the interesting part. I'm looking forward to how the Cape Town Philharmonic interprets these scores.
0: Mm. We're with Simpiwe Dana, who is performing a one-night-only show at the Artscape later this week with the Cape Town Philharmonic Orchestra. It's Wednesday evening at 7:30 p.m., and it is called Simpiwe Dana, the Symphonic Experience. As the name suggests,

0: blending her traditional Xhosa culture-based, African tradition-based music, and then blending that with the interpretation of a classical Philharmonic Orchestra to create something magical on the night. Now, Simpiwe, I mean, you're a seasoned performer. There are songs that people know and sing in their sleep, and I'm sure you have performed hundreds of times, and yet this is a very different kind of interpretation of them. Does that put additional pressure on you in terms of the live performance? Do you feel a different kind of nerves doing a show like this one?
1: Definitely. I'll tell you now, it is not, when you've got a proper team, you know, working with Otto even require less rehearsals because, you know, they read music. If you know, like, if you and your band, let's say, or like your rhythm section and the backing vocalists, they know the songs. But it's easier to work with an orchestra because it's so quick. Like, the rehearsals are so quick. Everyone knows their parts already because, like, they can just read them. Amazing. And us on our side, melodically, we know the music. Like, we know everything else. Now, here's the challenge working with an orchestra. It's remembering the cues. Because the thing is this, like, you can get lost with your band and they'll catch up with you. But with an orchestra, you miss one beat.
0: Everybody is out. Oh, that's such an interesting thought.
1: No. You are out. Everybody else is in. Now, like, you must think, oh my God, where did I lose myself? And try and catch up. So you cannot make a mistake with an orchestra. And that is where it's difficult.
0: I'm sure.
1: That is the challenge. And that is what makes me nervous.
0: I'm sure it's not going to happen on the nights of humor, but I mean, I just
1: love
0: the fact
1: God.
0: That you say
1: that again. Say that again. I hope you like.
0: But it is. Thank you for that, because it's a fascinating insight into the sort of unique pressure that a night like this brings. It's, you know, there's the pressure of the fact that it's a one night only show, so all of your fans are going to be there clamoring to hear the songs that they love. There's the pressure of the new kind of interpretation, even though you have done it before. It's a new orchestra that you're working with, a new conductor in a new space. And then I hadn't thought of that additional pressure of knowing that if you lose your way, it's not a case of sort of catching up and helping you along. There's an entire orchestra of players who are in sync with one another who can't just, you know, do that on the spot.
1: So it's so embarrassing. It's so embarrassing when it happens. And luckily, so far, it's only happened at rehearsals.
0: Okay, well, at least you've got it out the way at rehearsals. I'm sure it won't happen on the night, but we will touch wood on your behalf, Simpiwe, just in case.
1: Please touch it at your seat. If there's wood next to you, just touch it for me, please.
0: Okay. Simpiwe, it's a joy to have you on the show today, and I've got so many listeners asking if we can please play some of your music now. So we don't have a collaboration with an orchestra to play for you now, but I will grant that wish and play a little snippet of Simpiwe Dana for you as we say welcome in advance to Cape Town. We're so looking forward to having you on stage with our wonderful Philharmonic Orchestra, and I hope it's going to be an absolute delight of an evening for you as well. As thank you so much for making time to chat to us today.
1: Thank you so much, Reba, and thank you to Cape Talk, and I'm looking forward to seeing you, Gavstad, and you, Cape Townians.
0: Simpiwe Dana in action with the Cape Town Philharmonic Orchestra this Wednesday, the 29th of July. At the Artscape Opera House at 7:30. Tickets are still available on web tickets. They start from 200 Rand a person. And when we checked before the show, there were a few options in different pricing brackets available, but I would advise you to act fast before they are all gone. And yeah, for Julie, for Fred, and for Anonymous, who are asking us to play a Simpiwe Dana track, we're going to squeeze in a little snippet of Bamako.

0: So a very short snippet. I'm sorry we didn't have time for more, but I hope that that gave you an idea of the sound you can expect on Wednesday night, the merging of those glorious voices, those traditional African instruments with a full philharmonic orchestra is going to be something very, very special indeed. 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
3: The Western Cape is bringing together the leaders shaping tomorrow. The inaugural Western Cape Infrastructure Ministerial Roundtable takes place on 30 July. 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
0: It's 1:30. Let's get news headlines with Wesley Peterson. Good afternoon.
4: Thanks, Pippa. Good afternoon. Outgoing IDAC head Andrea Johnson has defended a probe into security clearance manipulation at Crime Intelligence. Johnson, whose resignation has today been accepted by the president, is testifying at the Madlanga Commission for a fourth day. She is responding to allegations that the NPA's investigating directorate against corruption pursued baseless criminal investigations against senior crime intelligence officers for ulterior motives. The pre-trial conference in the murder case of Warwick Stock, known as DJ Waras, has been postponed to next month. One of the accused, Victor Majola, told the court he is facing financial difficulties with funding his legal representation. Judge William Karam has told Majola if he is unable to pay his attorney before the next court date, he will court and make arrangements for alternative legal representation. Should Majola settle his legal fees and retain his lawyer, the 19th of August will mark the formal start of the pretrial proceedings in the case. And Venezuelan Nobel Peace Prize laureate and opposition leader Maria Mercado says she won't participate in US-backed talks with the de facto government of Delcy Rodriguez next month. Earlier this month, Rodriguez's interim government and a group of former opposition MPs announced a work plan for strengthening democracy in the country. Mercado says it's not their place to explain why they won't be participating in the talks. The U.S., which ousted former President Nicolas Maduro earlier this year, had hailed the initiative as an important step towards political reconciliation in Venezuela. These and other stories at 2 or as they happen.
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4: We have defective traffic lights in Killarney Gardens at Silverstone and Potsdam Roads, also at Killarney Avenue and Potsdam Road. In Zonnebloem, there's a problem at Tennant and Hanover Street, in the CBD at Roeland and Brandweer, and in Milnerton at the R27.

0: and Dolphin Beach. Roadworks on the N2 incoming on the link to Borchards Quarry. Wesley Peterson, Eyewitness News, Traffic.
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3: Right, it's a new week of the Sound Wheel Challenge and another real treat of a prize in store for you this week in the form of a great live music show at one of Cape Town's iconic venues. Singer Luna Page has joined forces with singer-guitarist Hugo Feltzman for a new Roots retrospective. They describe it as a musical journey that celebrates their shared influences and reimagines Americana-inspired music through a personal and very South African lens. Quite similar to the conversation we've just had before the news, really. Now, they are performing this show at the Brass Bell Dinner Theatre in Cork Bay on Thursday, the 6th of August. And we are going to send one of our listeners with a friend or partner to enjoy the show, and we're giving them a 500 Rand dinner voucher to spend at the theatre dining room upstairs before or after the show. So your prize includes the 500 Rand dinner voucher plus two tickets to enjoy Roots Retrospective on Thursday, the 6th of August. Luna Page has been on the show several times before in our music slot. She's a phenomenal artist, and it should be a really interesting creative evening. So if you would like to be there on Thursday, the 6th of August, you're going to need to have five iconic buildings, which are described in the Sound Wheel this week.
4: Perhaps the most distinctive feature is the sky bridge that connects the two towers at the 41st and 42nd floors. The sky bridge acts as a connecting passageway between the two towers, allowing occupants to move freely without having to descend to ground level.
5: At 828 meters tall, or about 2,717 feet, it is taller than any other structure humans have ever built. It has more than 160 floors, and it takes over a minute to ride the elevator from the bottom to the top.
6: Designed by the brilliant Italian architect Renzo Piano, this 72-story skyscraper is a beacon of innovation and elegance. Located in Southwark, London, it's hard to miss. Its pyramid-like structure pierces the sky, and it looks like a shard of glass from a distance.
7: A massive cross crowns Barcelona's skyline. Weighing close to 100 tons, it now tops the tallest Catholic church in the world.
5: At its opening, it was the world's tallest building, rising over 1,400 feet to the top. It's a beautiful 102-story tower in Midtown Manhattan in New York State.
3: Five very famous buildings described in that wheel. If you've already got them all, don't do anything with that information. Sit in it until we call you to phone in on Friday. If you're not there yet, don't stress. We're going to give you another four opportunities to listen to those clues before we ask you to call in with the answers. If you don't think you're going to get them, or you're not going to be close to a phone on Friday, you can book your own tickets for the show. A reminder that it's Luna Page and Hugo Feltzman in a production called Roots Retrospective. It's on at the Brass Bell on Thursday the 6th. Doors will open at 6 p.m. and the show starts at 7:15. You can book your own tickets on Quicket, 200 Rand if you book in advance. You can also buy them at the door at a cost of 250 Rand.
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0: Right, it is time to talk food and something quite different in our food segment today. We're talking about an ingredient I've never tasted, I've never cooked with. I confess I didn't even know existed until not so very long ago when I came around the corner at a food show and found it sitting in a basket, piled up, smelling amazing, looking intriguing. And I said to the person standing behind the basket, what are those and what am I looking at? And we had a conversation that day and I said to him, you know what, you've got to come onto the show and talk about this on the show. I'm talking about the Kalahari truffle. Now, I think most people are aware of truffles associated with Italian cooking. You might know the story about pigs and beagles being used to hunt them down in the forests of Europe. Lots of you, like me, didn't know that we had our own variation here in South Africa, or that it actually has quite long-standing mythological significance and a whole whack of nutritional value as well as flavor. So it's a huge pleasure to have with me in studio Peter Cook of a business called Jara Gold. He is the man I met at that food expo, and he's going to tell us all about them. It's great to have you with us.
3: Good day, Papa.
0: Welcome.
3: How are you?
0: I'm well, thanks. How are you?
3: Good.
0: Good. Okay, before we talk about what they are and how they grow and what you do with them, how did you discover them yourself?
3: Okay, the discovery came by chance, basically. My girlfriend went onto Instagram looking for Kalahari truffles to use as an ingredient for cheese making.
0: Okay.
3: And someone contacted her, and I told myself, wait. I've heard about these truffles, seen them on pictures, but that's about it. And I thought, and then an opportunity to bring the truffles lower into South Africa and make them more available.
0: And we're talking about lower into South Africa because the clue's in the name, the Kalahari truffles.
3: Yes.
0: That's where they grow, and I understand that it's a very short picking season, if I can put it that way. They don't grow all year round. This is not an ingredient that is widely available.
3: That's correct. They're available between 4 and 6 weeks annually. That is depending whether they had good rainfall before that period.
0: Okay.
3: And it's normally from April to June. But if the Kalahari didn't have rain before April, then you're not going to find them.
0: And of course, rain in the Kalahari is never a guarantee,
3: exactly.
0: Is it, Peter?
3: Yes.
0: Okay. So that gives you a sense of why they're so special. It's a particular set of conditions that are not necessarily always going to prevail in the Kalahari Desert. And then if you're lucky, you short burst of truffles. Now, Peter, are they related to the truffles that the Italians use in those wonderful aromatic pastas in that part of the world?
3: They are related, yes. Okay. But the Kalahari truffles are a bit more subtle, not as potent as the European or the Italian truffles. So you tend to use a bit more to get more flavor. But to get extra flavor from a byproduct from the truffles, a lot of people dry it out, they slice it up, dry it out, then they get triple the amount of flavor and aroma.
0: Okay, that makes sense. So you dry it out to concentrate the flavor.
3: That's correct. But to get 1 kilogram of dried truffles, you need 8 kilos of fresh truffle, which spiked the price, obviously.
0: Okay, so that's quite a piece of economics to wrap your head around. Okay, so Stuart is saying that lovely cheese lady Claire has a Kalahari truffle-infused cheese.

0: flavour of the Kalahari version is a good place to start.
1: They will enjoy it better, yes.
0: Okay. Yeah. Okay. So we're talking here about the local version, the Kalahari truffle. And somebody's written to say it's very nice infused in gin as well. Apparently, Cruxton does a Kalahari truffle-infused gin, which is worth trying. Thank you for the heads up. Always happy to try that kind of recommendation. Let's talk about what they actually are. Peter, is it a fungus?
1: It's a fungus, yes.
0: Yeah.
1: And a lot of people actually ask me, won't you destroy or kill the product? So I explained to them, the truffle is basically a mushroom, but two or three steps above. So the moment you remove the truffle from the soil, you leave behind spores, and those spores ignite again with the next season's rain.
0: Okay.
1: And it is, besides that, harvested sustainably.
0: Okay.
1: So that the local indigenous people, they know exactly how much they want and how much they can take out.
0: And how much to leave behind to ensure that it returns again.
1: That's
0: fascinating. I mean, I mentioned in the start the mythological significance. From what I've read this morning, Peter, Khoikhoi mythology refers to truffles, comparing them to the eggs of the lightning bird that appear after a storm.
1: That's correct.
0: I love that. They do look a little bit egg-like, but a very dirty brown egg looking like it's been rolled in soil.
1: Yes.
0: For somebody who's never seen one, can you try and describe for us what they look like?
1: It looks like a wild potato.
0: Yeah.
1: Basically. It also has the texture of a potato. And the riper it gets, the more sloggy it gets, then it gets more of the texture of a mushroom.
0: Okay.
1: So easier way to describe it is it looks like a wild potato, but the texture of a mushroom and potato combined.
0: I've got to say, that day when I came around the corner at the expo at the CTICC and saw them, my first thought was, oh, it's a pile of massive sweet potatoes. And then I looked again and thought, no, those are not sweet potatoes. They definitely don't smell like sweet potatoes.
1: Exactly.
0: But they've got that sort of earthy look to them.
1: Yes.
0: Now, let's talk about using them in food before we talk about the cost of using them in food.
1: Yeah.
0: In a perfect world where we all had access to as many kilograms as we wanted, how would you work with them, Peter?
1: Easiest and most common uses will be to slice it into a risotto or just plain rice. Then you get the full flavor of the truffle without other spices or other food destroying the taste of the truffle. Then you can go a bit more fancy and shave it into your pasta dishes, raw of course, because the heat of your food is enough for the truffle to
0: cook it.
1: Oh, yes.
0: Okay.
1: Or you can just grate it over a nice piece of steak.
0: Wow.
1: But we all know chefs go all out. They work wonders. They just use their imagination.
0: What's the most sort of incredible and astonishing use of a Kalahari truffle that you've ever come across?
1: I think into pasta.
0: Okay.
1: But recently I sponsored some truffles for Clash of the Chefs in Austin.
0: That wonderful fundraising event. Yeah.
1: Yes. And one of the chefs just put three slices on top of a steak and some fancy thingamajigs. And that dish was very nice.
0: I can just imagine. What I love is what you've said, how you allow the cooked food to just gently heat and effectively cook the truffle without having to do anything to it.
1: Yeah.
0: Do you wash them? Do you wipe them? I know with mushrooms you don't wash them because they can absorb so much water. You're supposed to just sort of wipe them off. How a Kalahari truffle for use?
1: Okay, from the most raw product, you remove it from the soil, then you do need to rinse it off with cold running water.
0: Okay.
1: Then it has to air dry a bit. And then you can slice it into your food.
0: Okay, so you slice it into the food, let the hot food do the cooking.
1: Yes.
0: Have you ever had a scenario where you fully cooked the truffle before adding it to something else?
1: No, not at all.
0: So really just to be used, I mean, that gives you a sense of how delicate it is and how paper fine those slices can be just to cook through and infuse that flavor through.
1: Yes.
0: Just for anybody who's coming in midway to this conversation, my guest is Peter Cook of a business called Jar of Gold. And the gold in question today is the Kalahari truffle. And as Peter's been explaining to us, it is a form of fungus that grows in the Kalahari Desert after rain has fallen in a very specific sort of climate context, and only has a burst weeks if you're lucky where you can pick them between April and June each year. And then that's it. You're done for the rest of the year. That means scarcity value becomes a thing here. Peter, let's talk about the price. I know chefs in Europe fight over truffles, bid on truffles at auction, go to great lengths to get them. Does the same happen with Kalahari truffles?
1: Auction-wise, not yet.
0: Okay.
1: Although I'm sitting with the biggest recorded truffle in history.
0: And how big is that?
1: 503 grams.
0: Wow.

0: Okay.
1: The previous record is 500 grams. I think that was found in 2006 in Botswana.
0: Okay, in Botswana's bottom yeah. color. Okay.
1: That's the heart of the Kalahari.
0: So I won't ask you where you're keeping that particular treasure. How much would that be worth, 500 grams of truffle?
1: About a grand.
0: Okay.
1: Yeah. Yeah, I generally sell them to restaurants and hotels at the per kilo price for 2,000 a kilo. But if you do buy more kilos, then I work on a sliding scale.
0: Okay, so the price will come down a bit if you're buying
1: kilo,
0: a bigger
1: yes.
0: order.
1: Yeah,
0: but 2,000 rand a kilogram, okay, that gives you an idea of the value of this product. So, Caro asking about the normal price, there it is. Is it possible for you and I and a layman cook to just buy one small truffle or a few slices
1: yes.
0: of truffle?
1: Yes, I had a few customers that bought from me as yeah. far as Table View, as far as Nelspruit, Pretoria.
0: Okay.
1: Then I'll buy 250 grams or 500 grams. Not a problem at
0: all.
1: And
0: do you have to buy online or do you have an outlet where you can walk in and take a look and choose your truffle?
1: Basically WhatsApp. Or online, yes. Call it online.
0: Online and WhatsApp.
1: Yes.
0: Okay.
1: Yeah.
0: And we will share those contact details at the end of this conversation, I promise. But there are questions streaming in on the WhatsApp line about truffles. I'm so glad that you are so enthusiastic about this. If you have a question, send a WhatsApp to 567-1567. Christina's written in, Chris from Somerset West, to say, my husband and I spent a night in the Van Zyls Rus Hotel, and after dinner, while chatting in the pub, we were offered a taste of Kalahari truffles. I think the local name for them is nabas, she
1: nabas.
0: Says. They were delicious. Is she correct? So
1: she's,
0: nabas is the
1: traditional correct, yes.
0: name. Okay, and Chris says they were delicious. Thanks for that feedback. Bruce on the WhatsApp line, okay, asking about the price per gram. Well, we've had the price per kilogram of 2,000 rand per kilogram. But he wants to know, do they attach to a particular tree or where do they grow in the Kalahari? How does
1: not
0: it work?
1: At all. They
0: no.
1: Not at all. Unlike the European truffles, which grows either attached to the roots of oak trees or very close near the roots.
0: Yeah.
1: Kalahari truffles grow solely from their own spores. So you can find them any moment the rain stops or stopped in a Kalahari, the soil cracks.
0: Yeah.
1: And wherever you see a crack, you know there's Kalahari truffle and you just dig it out with your hand.
0: My goodness. So
1: and
0: the
1: soil
0: not even, has cracked that out.
1: Yes,
0: there.
1: And they're even deep, they're maximum 30 centimeters deep.
0: Okay, so you're saying it's quite easy to spot them. So probably four people asking the same question. Do we use pigs and dogs to find them in South Africa like
1: not
0: they do in Europe?
1: Not at all.
0: Not at all?
1: No.
0: Just your own set of eyes.
1: Indigenous people.
0: Okay. This is a phenomenal conversation. Peter, let's talk a little bit about their nutritional value. I've heard it said they're a very good source of fiber. Is that correct?
1: Fiber, yes.
0: Yeah? And what else makes them special nutritionally?
1: I'm not sure yet. I didn't really look into that yet.
0: Yeah.
1: But I've heard about the good source of fiber.
0: Okay.
1: And I've heard vitamin Bs as
0: okay.
1: well. Yeah.
0: Fiber and vitamin B, but
1: yes.
0: flavor is the thing we're after here.
1: Thing.
0: Somebody else asking how long they will last. If you buy something at that price, obviously you're going to try and eke it out, even if you're buying in small volumes. You're sitting here with you've very generously bought me a packet to take home. I can't wait to try them. Thank you. But you've bought it in a cooler box with an
1: yes.
0: ice pack inside,
1: yes.
0: which tells me cold chain is important here.
1: Look, what I brought you is frozen truffles.
0: Yeah.
1: And they've been frozen since April or May.
0: Okay.
1: Freshly frozen with, and they're covered with some Kalahari standstill.
0: Okay.
1: And my girlfriend opened up a pack not too long ago, a week or two ago, let it thaw a bit, and it was perfectly fresh.
0: Okay. So you can freeze them. Who
1: you can freeze, yeah. if you freeze them fresh, they will
0: yeah.
1: stay fresh for at least a year.
0: Wow. Okay. That's very good to know. And once you've dried them, will they last indefinitely on the
1: That's
0: shelf?
1: Indefinitely.
0: Okay.
1: Yeah.
0: Asking is whether you can infuse them into olive oil, as we've seen truffle oil on the shelves at great cost in many of our stores.
1: You
0: Does that
1: can,
0: work
1: you
0: these?
1: Can. I'm still going to do a test run with that, also with honey. But the thing, once you infuse it with oil or another liquid type, you tend to use a lot of truffle to make the infusion.
0: Yep.
1: I think it's 1:20 or 1:15.
0: Okay.
1: Just to get 1 liter. That is why proper truffle oil is so expensive. Almost
0: yeah.
1: not heard of, seen of in South Africa.
0: Okay, that
1: it's
0: makes
1: very,
0: sense.
1: Very expensive.
0: Because of to get that intensity of flavor
1: yes.
0: into the infusion, you've got to use so much of
1: And
0: the
1: Willow Creek
0: product.
1: Did approach me to do that.
0: Yeah.
1: But they're still doing the final
0: assessments of whether that works.
1: They find the maths.
0: Interesting. So keep us posted on that way. We'll be buying a Willow Creek. I love their infused olive oil. So yes.

0: The idea of a Kalahari truffle infusion is fabulous. I know they've done wonderful ones with lemon and lime and all kinds of variations. So yes. I'm excited to hear that. Okay, so before we do anything else, lots of people are asking me, how do we buy them from you? So if somebody wants to purchase just a small amount, so not a chef buying for use in a restaurant, putting it on the menu, but just a small amount for home
1: 100
0: use.
1: Gram, 250 gram, etc.
0: Okay.
1: I'm open.
0: How do they contact you,
1: Peter? Easiest way, I'm not a social media freak.
0: Okay.
1: WhatsApp is easiest on 078-308-5184.
0: 51 078 308 5184.
1: That's correct.
0: And it's Peter that you're listening to, Peter Cook, COOKE. If you want to send him a WhatsApp and place an order, that's the way to do it. Somebody else saying they've heard that you can bury a truffle in your braai after you've finished braaiing, and it'll be lovely after it's had a bit of cooking in the ashes. Have you ever seen that done?
1: Never heard about that.
0: Okay. Maybe something to experiment with.
1: Yes.
0: Thanks for the tip, whoever sent us that in. Okay, so the person asking what's the biggest one you've ever found obviously missed the comment that it was a 503-gram truffle.
1: Yes. I think I brought you two that weigh about 300 and 350 gram, the two big ones.
0: I'm feeling very spoilt, Peter. Very spoilt indeed.
1: That's as big as I get on average. That's the biggest two on average. You very rarely get bigger than them.
0: Okay. And the ones in Europe, how big do they get?
1: No, those are small.
0: They're much smaller.
1: 50 grams, 100 grams if you're lucky.
0: Okay. So this is, it's much bigger. It's a little bit more subtle in flavor, but the end result is going to be that incredible scent. And yeah, somebody messaging and he just says, I just don't get the appeal of truffles. To me, it smells bad. Each to their own. For me, it is the most wonderful. I say this every time. For those of you who've been to Atavola restaurant in Claremont, they've got a truffle pasta on the menu. And every time I go there, I promise myself I'm going to order something else, yes. Peter. And every time I go there, I get as far as that line on the menu and I go, why would I order anything else? Because this is the most beautiful truffle oil and truffle infused simple pasta with a bit of grated Parmesan cheese and some fresh rocket. And I have the same thing every time I eat there. And I do go there quite often. So that tells you how good that dish is. Anything else you'd like to share with our audience before we run out of time, Peter, about using them or finding them or storing them or buying, anything we haven't touched on that you'd like to share with us?
1: Okay, storing we've touched base.
0: Yeah.
1: Using them we've touched base. If you've ever been to Beyond Restaurant in Constantia, they bought from me, Chef Seb.
0: Yeah.
1: Also, Nick Henderson, the famous nature chef.
0: Yes.
1: He gave me quite
0: Palmhouse, I think.
1: Yes, it's Palmhouse. Yes,
0: yeah.
1: He's gave me nice, very nice support.
0: Okay.
1: And then Oranjezicht Market, they bought from me. Table Mountain on top, they bought via someone else that bought from me. So the truffles has been around, and then a few privately owned restaurants they also bought from me.
0: Okay, so they're out there, and if you see them offered to you on a menu, be brave, be adventurous, give it a try, and let us know what you think. And if you like what you taste, you want to send a WhatsApp to Peter on 078-308-5184 and say, I would like to order some, please, and take the conversation from there. So for those who are asking, let me just repeat that number again, 078-308-5184. And that is Peter Cook, COOKE. Peter, thank you so much. I mean, I'm bowled over that you've bought me some to go and play with in my own kitchen. I can't wait to try them. But more importantly, thanks for just helping to highlight the fact that this incredible local indigenous ingredient is there waiting to be explored. All the best to you for growing the business.
1: Thank you, Papa.
0: A great pleasure to have you with us today. If you've already tried them, if you've eaten a dish somewhere that featured the Kalahari truffle, send us a WhatsApp while we listen to the ads and tell us what you tasted and what you thought.
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3: President Cyril Ramaphosa has accepted Andrea Johnson's request to resign as IDAC head with immediate effect. Johnson wrote to Ramaphosa and the National Director of Public Prosecutions, Andy Motsebe, seeking to step down. The request follows her contentious testimony at the Madlanga Commission, where she was questioned about IDAC's decision to arrest Crime Intelligence Technical Secretary Neo Mokwele. Presidency spokesperson Vincent Magwenya.
4: The President's agreement, Advocate Johnson's request granted.
2: 24 hours a day, Eyewitness News. In touch, in tune, and independent.
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0: Well, lovely to get a message from Charmaine at the Drinks Tray saying, we produce a beautiful liqueur and vodka infused from Kalahari truffle. We developed a gorgeous drink called a Kalahari Kheer and a Kalahari Spritz. Local is lekker and fabulously authentic. Charmaine, it's wonderful how many people are getting so creative playing with this ingredient. As I said, it's been infused into the Claire Laprie cheese range. The truffle-scented cheese is to die for if you enjoy truffles. We heard about the Kruxland gin. Here is a vodka liqueur and cocktails based on it. Isn't it wonderful when something new and local is discovered and everybody gets to play in the space and get creative? Look what comes out of it. Can't wait to try cooking with them in my own kitchen. I'll try and remember to take some photos and give you feedback. For now, though, it's 2 o'clock. We must hand over to the Eyewitness News Desk for a touch of the real world. After that, Marlon Schiff is answering your tenant and landlord-related questions. We'll fill you in on the latest from the MasterChef kitchen as well.
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5: Good afternoon, I'm Wesley Peterson. Outgoing IDAC head Andrea Johnson has defended a probe into security clearance manipulation at Crime Intelligence. Johnson, whose resignation has today been accepted by the President, is testifying at the Badlanga Commission for a fourth day. She is responding to allegations that the NPA is investigating Directorate Against Corruption pursued baseless criminal against senior crime intelligence officers for ulterior motives. Tabiso Gorba reports.
6: Last year, IDAC authorized an investigation into alleged manipulation of security vetting processes and the subsequent unlawful issuing of security clearances at SAPS Crime Intelligence. In February last year, as head of IDAC, Andrea Johnson signed off on a summons order requesting the security clearances and vetting files of seven senior crime intelligence officers. Johnson was asked what was the basis of her issuing summons.
7: I had no reason to doubt the briefing that was given to me by the investigator. I didn't ask for a document. I was satisfied with the briefing that I was given, that as an investigation team, they identified that this is the investigation that is outstanding. This is what they require for the investigation, and this is what it is that must be subpoenaed.
6: The Commission's evidence leader, Mahla Pesillo, says there are still outstanding documents, which makes it difficult to determine whether there was sufficient legal basis for Johnson's summons. Tabiso Gorba, Eyewitness News.
5: A pre-trial conference in the murder of Warwick Stock, popularly known as DJ Warras, has been postponed to next month. One of the accused, Victor Majola, has told the court he's struggling to fund his legal representation. Judge William Karam says if he's unable to pay his attorney before the next court date, he must inform the court and make arrangements for alternative legal representation. Should Majola settle his legal fees and retain his lawyer, the 19th of August will mark the formal start of pre-trial proceedings.
8: The interests of justice are not only those interests that pertain to you, but that pertain as well to your co-accused, that pertain to society in general, that pertain to the victim, that pertain to

0: the interests of justice.
1: Western Cape Police Oversight and Community Safety MEC Andrew Mare has condemned an attack on a couple at Netlingshof Farm in Stellenbosch. On Friday night, the husband and wife were confronted in their home by three assailants wearing balaclavas and carrying crowbars. The victims were assaulted and firearms were taken from their safe.
2: This incident once again underscores the urgent need for greater collaboration, improved intelligence sharing, enhanced policing capacity and the allocation of additional policing resources to rural communities to strengthen crime prevention and improve policing outcomes.
1: The Judicial Service Commission has unanimously resolved to advise President Cyril Ramaphosa to suspend Eastern Cape Judge President Nge. This follows the JSC's finding of gross misconduct against Mbenenge and comes as Parliament prepares to consider proceedings that could ultimately lead to his removal from office. Mbenenge's secretary, Andiswa Mengo, lodged a sexual harassment complaint against him, alleging that the judge engaged her in unwanted sexualized communications, both via WhatsApp and in person, between 2021 and 2022. The Commission says the move is aimed at protecting the integrity and credibility of the judiciary while the constitutional process unfolds. Analita Fandese reports.
3: The Judicial Service Commission says the suspension is not intended as punishment, but as a precautionary step to safeguard the integrity, dignity and public confidence in the judiciary while the constitutional process runs its course. Benenga opposed the suspension, arguing that he is already on special leave with the Chief Justice and is therefore not carrying out any judicial duties. He also argued that his application to review the JSC's gross misconduct finding should be resolved before any suspension is considered. However, the JSC says its gross misconduct finding remains valid unless set aside by a court. The Commission's recommendation now goes to President Ramaphosa, who will decide whether to formally suspend Mbenenge pending the outcome of the parliamentary removal process. Anelita Fandese, Eyewitness News.
1: A search is underway for survivors after a landslide at a gold mine in the Solomon Islands. The landslide at the Chinese-owned Gold Ridge mine took place just after midnight. Officials have not provided a death toll, but local media is reporting 10 bodies were recovered at the site. Residents who were not employed by the mining company were known to have been accessing the site and are believed to be among the victims. And annual maintenance gets underway at the Table Mountain Aerial Cableway from today. It'll be closed until Sunday, the 9th of August. The Table Mountain Aerial Cableway Company's Wahida Parker.
4: Table Mountain Aerial Cableway Company will temporarily pause operations as we embark on our annual maintenance program. This is an essential investment in the safety, reliability, and world-class experience that visitors have come to expect from us.
1: Extensive inspections, testing and maintenance will be conducted on the cableway's critical systems over the next 2 weeks. Parker says hikers and climbers will still be able to enjoy the various hiking routes during this period, but no cable car trips will be available.
4: Table trails will remain open, but hikers should remember that there will be no cable car service available for the descent. Everybody heading up should plan accordingly by carrying sufficient water, snacks, warm clothing, and appropriate hiking gear. And please check the weather conditions.
1: Gold's at $4,101.12 an ounce, the rand 16.70 to the dollar, 22.26 to the pound, 19.04 to the euro. Brent crude's $89 a barrel. In traffic, we have defective lights in Killarney Gardens at Silverstone and Potsdam Roads, also at Killarney Avenue and Potsdam, in Zonnebloem at Tennant and Hanover Street, in Milnerton at the R27 and Dolphin Beach. Some roadworks on the N2 incoming on the link to Borchards Quarry. Cape Town weather today, partly cloudy with a Easter and a high of 17. The top story this hour, outgoing IDAC head Andrea Johnson's leadership has been called into question with suggestions investigators were conducting unauthorized probes.
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2: It's 8 minutes past two. If you're tuning in for the first time this afternoon, welcome to the second hour of the show. You missed in the first hour a chat with Simpiwe Dana ahead of her concert with the Cape Town Philharmonic Orchestra on Wednesday night. Fascinating to hear her talk about the unique pressures of putting together a program that blends very traditional African orchestral backing and what that means for her on stage. An absolute delight to speak to her. 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You can also catch up on the latest Commonwealth Games results and listen to a talk about Kalahari truffles, a unique local delicacy which our guest is doing his best to expand into our restaurant trade and beyond. Really enjoyed chatting to Peter Cook about this beautiful culinary treasure that grows right here in South Africa. 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They'll be shared there after the show today. Still to come in the second hour, legal talk putting the focus on residential property rentals as Marlon Chevalu returns to studio. We will bring you the latest from the MasterChef kitchen after 2:30 and we'll catch up with musician Brian Daglan to play you his new single to close the show. 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
6: The South African Sports Ministry spent over 30 million rand on various delegates attending the World Cup that Gayton McKenzie had to attend when South Africa were out. 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Water polo, they've got to crowdfund themselves to attend international matches. Yet the Sports Ministry can all go and watch other teams.
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1: And join the conversation. 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WhatsApp

0: 0872 567 1567.
1: That is the number to use if you want to send in a question about your tenant-landlord relationship or perhaps your rental property agent relationship, because it is a focus on rental property today and on residential rentals in particular. Marlon Chevalier is back, director of Marlon Chevalier and Associates Incorporated. And as I always do, I will remind you that he specializes in many different areas of law, including contractual law, litigation and commercial. But rental property, residential rental property law is really his passion project. So Marlon, it's always wonderful to have you with us, and thanks for all the advice you share with our audience.
2: Always, Pippa. Thank you so much.
1: So the first WhatsApp came in the minute they heard you were going to be on. A reminder, you can send a question to 0725671567. You can call in on 021-446-0567. You are welcome to stay anonymous if you are worried about sensitivity at the beginning of your message. And you're also welcome to send an email to pippah@capetalk.co.za. Marlon, we're going to start with a tenant's issue that is unfortunate. I mean, it's a very unfortunate situation, but it's one that I think is more common than we might know. Tenant has agreed to move out on a particular date. A new tenant has been procured. They are ready to move in the day after at the start of the new month. And then suddenly the first tenant refuses to leave. And now you are sitting with an incumbent tenant who was meant to be gone, an incoming tenant who was expecting to move in and can't, and who has nowhere to stay because they've given notice on their previous property. What actually happens in that situation? How do you deal with it?
2: It's a very difficult situation, and it's very commonplace. Oh. And it puts the agent who's managing the property in a firing line, because ultimately they've procured a new tenant to move in. They're going to earn the commission from a new tenant. The current tenant says they're going to leave, and suddenly you've got a landlord in the position where they have to evict the current tenant, because even though the current tenant has undertaken to leave by a certain time and they don't, they then become unlawful occupiers, as you know. Yeah. By a fluxion of time, they remain past their lease agreement period, but they still need to have the process followed. So that's a formal eviction process. The new tenants are saying, whoa, whoa, whoa, we've got a lease agreement. We've signed the lease. We've paid the deposit.
1: Yeah.
2: Yes, we're supposed to move in. What do we do? And obviously, you can't just put them into the new property, because the current tenants still have a right of occupation until they're lawfully evicted by court order served by a sheriff. So you've got to effectively put those new tenants somewhere else. Invariably, you've got to pay for their accommodation elsewhere. You've got to calculate what their damages are. For example, they may have relocated, travel arrangements, moving costs. And ultimately, those costs that the landlord has to pay for that new tenant to be relocated is part and part of the damages that you would seek against the current tenant or unlawful occupier who has not vacated. But it's a difficult position, because many landlords will say, especially if there's an agent involved, why didn't you wait until the previous tenant left before putting the new tenant in? But let's assume you want to wait until that tenant has truly left, and you then try to find a new tenant. It may take a month. In that instance, the landlord says, you've cost me a month's rental. So you're damned if you do, and you're damned if you don't. Yeah. And there's no quick way, unless you can negotiate with the new tenant, listen, go here for a week, I'll pick up your costs, let's do a new occupation date, and let me ask the old tenant to vacate timelessly. But if they don't, you've got a full-blown eviction you have to do.
1: And you mentioned that you would pursue damages against the tenant who didn't move out in time.
2: Correct.
1: Is that done separately from the eviction? Is it a completely separate legal process?
2: It is a separate legal process. That's an action for damages, an action for potentially a rear rental, an action for actual consequential damages, which are damage new tenants may suffer as a result of their inability to move in timelessly. That's an action completely separate to an eviction application.
1: And what a nightmare position for everybody. I mean, a nightmare for the new tenant who's looking forward to starting life in a new home and is all geared up for that and can't. A nightmare for the landlord who wants the old person out the new person, and a nightmare for the agent. I mean, there is no winner in this situation. Marlon, somebody immediately following up with an email to ask how long eviction processes actually take.
2: Eviction process, you're looking at a minimum of 3 months on the basis that it's unopposed, simply because we've got the PIE Act, the statutory time limits, the 14 court days, the sheriff serving. And if it gets opposed, unfortunately, depending on which court you go through, it could take up to 6 months, could take up to 9 months.
1: Wow.
2: So it depends. And all the while, you've got tenants who are probably not going to be paying rental while they remain in unlawful occupation, giving every excuse under the sun why they can't relocate, threatening you, please, because if you do, then you're going to affect my ability to find new premises because I can't get a reference. So it's like the Achilles heel of every kind of landlord and agent, where you're hoping they leave timelessly so the new tenants can move in. If they just put down their foot and say, I'm not going anywhere, that's when the real problem begins. And negotiation will become a big part of it, and ultimately at the cost of the landlord.
1: Yeah. Another interesting follow-up.

0: from Tina. She's asking, could you as the landlord find new accommodation for the old tenant and offer to pay to move them into it?
1: Absolutely. You can do anything you can to mitigate your loss. You can go to the current tenant and they say, listen, I've got new guys moving in, please move elsewhere, I'll accommodate you somewhere else. Obviously that will come at a cost which I will seek against you, or you may be quite chivalrous and say, just move out the property, I'm not going to charge you for placing you elsewhere, because you want to make sure the new tenant moves in, you don't want to be sued. So there's many ways to do it. The tenant can look for new tenants to replace, new tenants themselves could try to find somebody else to assist in moving out the new tenants, whatever it takes, as long as you don't breach the lease agreement by being unable to place those new tenants in beneficial occupation of their property. It's not their fault.
0: Yeah, it's really, I mean, that's the hard thing. It's really not their fault, and it's not your fault either.
1: No,
0: it's the landlord or the agent. It's such a tough one. I mean, Marlon, given what you've said about the timeline, so you're looking at a minimum of 3 months to bring a properly, legally intact eviction order that allows you, because we've spoken before about how a lot of people resort to tricks and tips and trying to lock them out and change the locks and cut off the water, none of which is legal and which potentially lands you in even more trouble further down the line. But given what you've said, a minimum of 3 months, I mean, that really does emphasize then how important it is to act immediately the day the tenant fails to pay the rent or the day they put a foot out of line. You need to be following up immediately. A lot of people, you know, it's been a rough month. I know they've had difficult circumstances. I'm not going to pressure them. And I know as human beings, we might be tempted to take that soft approach. But really, from what you've just said about the timelines, if you've soft-pedaled for 3 months and then only start the eviction process, it's
1: absolutely
0: suddenly 6 months' worth of rent you're out.
1: The only upside is that if the lease has come to an end, they would have received a warning or a letter saying, please note, the lease is coming to an end, the landlord is not going to renew it, they've secured new tenants, please make sure you leave timelessly. If they don't leave by the end of the lease, that date, you don't have to send them any formal notices because the lease has ended. You don't need to really put them in breach. They are in breach by a fluxion of time, by a fluxion of the lease. So an eviction application be commenced with immediately.
0: The day after.
1: The day after.
0: Okay, that's good to know. Thank you for that. Marlon Cheverly with us. Your WhatsApp's on 072-567-1567. A question in at the very start of the show from somebody obviously eager to get your advice. They're wanting to know a legal occupancy. In this case, it's a 56 square meter flat. The body corporate says legal occupancy of 2. It's been occupied by parents plus a child. It's a lounge room, a bedroom, bathroom. So is that set legally anywhere that a certain number of square meters allows a certain number of people to stay there, or is the body corporate within its rights to say maximum 2?
1: Well, the law actually does dictate per square meterage based on occupational, based on occupation, based on health and safety. And no doubt when the new Rental Housing Act eventually does come out, it makes specific mention about occupation and habitability. So the body corporate would be in their right to do so. But again, it's going to be reasonable. If hypothetically it says only 2 people, but then you have a child, are you then able to be evicted by virtue of the fact that you're not complying with those requirements? So it certainly is something that the City of Cape Town does look at, and there are requirements which are carried out by the body corporate, but again, it's all a reasonability.
0: Okay. All right. I hope that answers your question sufficiently. Thank you so much. So, I mean, it's, you think about it. So, 56 square meters, 2 bodies. If that person has a baby, bringing home, call it 2.8 kilograms of baby, doesn't suddenly put, how much extra pressure does that put on the property, on the wear and tear, on
1: exactly
0: the consumption of resources? These are all kinds of things you'd have to a lot's going to depend on, are they paying water and light separately, for example, if there's an extra person, a new baby brings lots of extra laundry and
1: for
0: water
1: sure
0: consumption, etc. There are a lot of things to think about in answering that.
1: There are indeed.
0: Yeah, okay. Right, James called in while we were chatting. He's wanting to know, is it legal for the landlord to only give 1 month's notice to a tenant if he wants to sell the property? Isn't it usually 2 months' notice?
1: Well, the truth of the matter is, once again, it depends on the latest case law of Elsa Sventer, because as you would know very well, if it's a CPA lease, a natural person tenant, ultimately the notice to terminate a lease ordinarily is not allowed. You can't just terminate a lease unless you want to sell the property or move back in. But that in itself is challengeable because of hier gaat voor koop. If you're selling a property and you want to give notice, 2 months notice to somebody to move out, they can say, no, my lease has to be honored and the new owner has to honor my lease. If there's an agreement in that regard and it isn't a CPA lease, it isn't governed by the new case law of Elsa Sventer, you can give 2 months, you can give 1 month, as long as it's agreed to between the parties. But again, it comes down to the nature of, at least the reason why the property is now, why you want to give notice. If you want to give notice because you want to move back in and it's legitimate, absolutely. If you want to give 2 months notice or a month's notice because you're selling the property and you want to sell it free and vacant, then

0: instance, you've got to look at the nature of the agreement that it is. Otherwise, a tenant can say, I don't care what your lease says. I'm a tenant. You're selling the property. Binding lease. I'm paid up to date. Any new owner must respect my lease over the sale of the property.
1: Okay. Thanks for that, James. So very important to go and read what your lease says and whether there are any clauses that speak directly to that situation. Okay, Janine writes to say, my landlord hasn't returned my deposit, saying that they are still waiting for quotes for repairs. How long are they allowed to keep my deposit before they have to pay it back, is her question.
0: Well, assuming there are damages, from what I hear, there are damages. So it's usually 14 days after the restoration of the property. So it's 14 days after the damages have been fixed. But also you need to bear in mind that the tenant has their rights to receive the deposit plus interest less any damages within a reasonable time. So you've got to consider how long does it take. And just to use the logic of that, let's assume this happens over builder's holiday. Let's assume it happens over the holiday period. Mm-hmm. It may very well take 3 months to get quotes to fix up the property. And also bear in mind, Pippa, that it's your job, the property, to the condition which you received it, except for fair wear and tear. So if there are damages which are not fair wear and tear, you are the author of your own delay, as long as the landlord can demonstrate that they've taken strong measures to try get quotes to remedy those breaches. Because ultimately, that's what your deposit is there for. Had you done everything correctly and returned it without damages, we wouldn't have been looking
1: at
0: any delay. Correct.
1: That's a fair point, that if you are the architect of the delay yourself, some patience is called for. Janine, I hope it can be resolved speedily, though. Thank you so much for your question. Right, let's see what else we've got. Amy writes, when a lease is signed, does the tenant need to stipulate the number of occupants who will reside there? A tenant has various occupants coming and going, which does not bode well for our peace of mind and security, while the landlord accepts the situation because the rent is paid timelessly.
0: Absolutely. In fact, it's quite a while ago, people were saying a maximum of 2 occupants, a case where there was a particular tenant who had 2 different occupants coming every week. He never progressed past the threshold of 2 occupants. He just had 2 different occupants. Ooh. Name the occupants, who they are, and limit it to that for that purpose. So name those occupants. Absolutely. In fact, that would be a condition precedent that the name of the occupants are there. No one can be above that. And in the event that they do so, that's a material breach. Absolutely. Name those occupants.
1: Okay. Thank you for that. Now, there was another question around this that came in. Let me just see if I can find it here, because I'm sure it spoke to the same issue of different tenants coming in, but I can't find it. I'll keep on looking while we listen to another one. Okay, Andrew asks, if a rental lease reaches its final day and the owner of the property is moving back into the house, can the owner move in with the person that is leasing until they've moved out? So in other words, if they've failed to depart as they were meant to, can the owner just move back in?
0: The original question is that in the event that there is an occupant there beyond the lease period, they automatically, by terms of the Pye Act, become an unlawful occupier. And if they're an unlawful occupier, they've got the protection of the Pye Act. Any attempt to deprive even an unlawful occupier of their right of occupation is frowned upon and is deemed to be illegal and unlawful, and you can effectively be sentenced to 2 years in jail.
1: Gosh.
0: So the same act applies. Whether you're unlawfully there because the lease has ended, or you're unlawfully there because you've just chosen to move in there without any right or regard to your landlord. The fact that the landlord wants to move in with you, again, is interorum. It's threatening. It's depriving that occupant, until a court decides otherwise, of their rights. The right of an unlawful occupier is pretty much the same as the right of a lawful occupier. You need a court order to get them out, and the landlord is certainly not a sheriff or has the power to do that.
1: Okay.
0: Even their own property.
1: I know it feels so unfair. I know it does, but it's Andrew, thanks for asking the question. I knew we had another one to do with who is allowed to stay for how long, and it was in earlier from Anonymous saying, I'm the landlord of a standalone property, so I don't have to comply with any complex or body corporate rules. Am I allowed to limit the number of nights my tenants are allowed to have overnight visitors? Their son has acquired a girlfriend who seems to be staying over quite often, and that means there is added consumption of water and electricity.
0: Of course, absolutely. It's your right. And I would make sure that's in the house rules, where you specifically demarcate who's allowed to occupy, etc. It's your property. You're allowed to. As long as it's not unlawful or completely unreasonable, you have the right, you know, the reservation to put in there whatever you want. And if they agree to it, so be it. It's your property. So no issue with that at all, in my view.
1: So just to recap again, I mean, you've suggested, Marlon, not only putting in the clause, the maximum number of occupants, but actually by name, who each of those occupants is going to
0: Absolutely.
1: Be. Do you then need to put a clause in that says, if this changes, you need to alert me or
0: Sure.
1: notify me or ask permission? How does it work?
0: Basically, you can put there two two parties. These are the named parties. In the event there's going to be anyone else, you need to seek the consent of the landlord, which won't be unreasonable.

0: withhold, and that's fine. And if they don't do that and you discover that there's more than two occupants, you then should give them what we would call a 20 business day notice saying, please remedy their breach. If you don't, we reserve the right to cancel. Because as you know, it's not just an extra person, but there's a ripple effect of having an extra person in the property, etc., with utilities and whatnot.
1: Exactly. So, I mean, again, every lease is different. Some may have utilities included, some may pay separately. But I mean, if you've agreed on a fixed amount per month for utilities and suddenly there are four people staying there three nights out of five,
0: correct,
1: instead of three, that's going to see a huge uptick in consumption, which needs to be compensated for. Would it be reasonable, for example, to say, we note there is a fourth person, we're prepared to allow that if you are prepared to adjust upward the rental to compensate for the utilities consumption?
0: You can do that, and then, of course, make sure that's recorded in an addendum and signed by both parties, because in terms of the lease, normal clauses, there's no amendments or allowed unless it's reduced to writing and signed between the parties.
1: Okay, so put it all in writing.
0: Correct.
1: Marlon, thanks, as always, so helpful to our listeners. We didn't get through all of the questions, so Joy and Gordon, apologies to you, but we'll keep your questions aside for the next time Marlon is with us. And if you want to seek out his professional assistance, remind us again, what's the best place to connect with you, Marlon?
0: The best way is to email me. If they just Google Marlon Chevalier and they can spell my surname correctly, which is S-H-E-V-E-L-E-W. It's the only one there is. They'll get my email address, my website, and they can pop me an email directly off the website.
1: Thanks for that, and look forward to chatting again in a few weeks. Keep well till then.
0: Thanks, Pippa. Thanks. Cheers.
1: Bringing the time to 2:30, Wesley Peterson has occupied news desk with the latest headlines. Good afternoon.
2: Thanks, Pippa. Good afternoon. Outgoing IDAC head Andrea Johnson's leadership has been called into question with suggestions her investigators were conducting unauthorized probes. President Cyril Ramaphosa has today accepted her resignation after 4 years at the helm. Johnson is still testifying at the Badlanga Commission with a focus on investigations into senior crime intelligence officers. The ATM is adamant President Cyril Ramaphosa's interdict of a parliamentary impeachment inquiry can be challenged. MP Vuyo Zungula has not given up on his legal fight for the probe to continue and has now approached the Constitutional Court for clarity. On Friday, the Western Cape High Court granted Ramaphosa's application to interdict the process pending the review of an independent panel report into the theft of $500,000 in cash from his Palapala game farm in Limpopo in 2020. And German law enforcement has faced criticism for failing to prevent a deadly vehicle and machete attack near Berlin's Pride Parade. Politicians, security experts and a police union have asked why the presumed attacker, 21-year-old Abdul Balaut, who was shot dead by police on Sunday after approaching them with a bladed weapon, was walking free and not under close surveillance after previous convictions and an attempt to join the so-called Islamic State group. The attacker on Saturday evening plowed a rented minivan into a crowd before slashing away at people with a machete, killing a Polish woman and wounding 29 others at the edge of Berlin's Tiergarten Park, where a large LGBTQ community event was being held. After a citywide manhunt, police shot dead Balaut on Sunday evening in a complex in the capital's western Spandau district. These and other stories at 3 or as they happen.
3: 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EWN Traffic.
2: Well, we are still dealing with those defective traffic lights in Killarney Gardens at Silverstone and Potsdam Roads, also at Killarney Avenue and Potsdam Road. In Zonnebloem, the lights are not working at Tennant and Hanover Street, and in Milnerton at the intersection of the R27 and Dolphin Beach. Roadworks continue on the N2 incoming on the link to Borchard's Quarry. Wesley Peterson, Eyewitness News, Traffic.
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1: Hello, John.
5: Hello, Pippa.
1: What have you got for us today?
5: Rather more grim stuff than I would like on a Monday, but we did have a crime wave in the Cape over the weekend. 18 people dead. I mean, it's staggering. I've got a list of all the incidents, and you just go, what? And this is probably the terribly normal for too many people. We also talked to Ian Cameron. He got an answer to a parliamentary question. Over 90% of the guns used in local crimes are illegal. Mm-hmm. In addition to that, the Cape Town International Airport, can it keep up with soaring demand? The race to save the 100th Comrades Marathon. It's extraordinary that you can't get these people into a room and tell them not to come out until they're adults.
1: Have sorted it all out.

0: Just in the 100th year as well. That's just extraordinary. Yeah.
1: Prime time's in peril. The South African soapy's been killed. Mercy killing is what I would say, but there we go. And then, and law enforcement, Andrea Johnson's testimony before the Madlunga Commission today, again confirming the necessity for her to resign and for her resignation to be accepted. But how do we choose somebody who's not going to present us with the same problems? And the ATM heading to the Concord to try and get direct access to challenge the Western Cape High Court interdict on the impeachment hearing.
0: Looking forward to listening to all of that, grim as it may be. John is up between 3 and 6 this afternoon.
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0: Do you love the smell of a fresh book, the crisp sound of a page turning, or being instantaneously transported to a different world? 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
0: Well, it is time to the latest news out of the MasterChef kitchen. So let me begin, as I always do at this time of week, with a spoiler alert. If you have not watched last night's episode and you still plan to catch up on repeat and you do not want to know what happened, please just leave us for the next 10 or 12 minutes so that we don't ruin the surprise for you. You can tune back in safely at about 10 to 3 to catch the music slot and the 3 o'clock news thereafter. If you don't want to know what happened last night, I'm about to start talking in detail about the contents of the episode, so you have been warned. Everybody else, I know there are quite strong feelings out there about what happened on last night's episode, so you are very welcome to share your feelings with us or put a question to my guest by sending a WhatsApp to 072-567-1567. Spoiler alert issued. Let's dive to it. It was a night of surprises last night. What we thought was the top three walked into the kitchen in black aprons, thinking perhaps they were about to compete for a space in the top two. But that is not what happened. In

0: Instead, they were confronted with a giant mystery box that was opened to reveal three returning contestants. And Keith, Simela and Jashen were each handed a lifeline and the opportunity to get back into the competition. The three of them had to cook off against each other to win that spot. So the first battle of the evening was the Battle of the Chilies, and it was Simela who emerged victorious, serving up what looked like an amazing pan-seared duck with an Asian chili sauce. So Keith and Jashen went home again, and Simela joined his fellow contestants for another top four elimination challenge. And then the second challenge of the evening saw those four offered a quite broad of African spice blends. And they were tasked with creating two aromatic dishes, one sweet, one savory. Benji once again won dish of the day. He served up a chicken with Ethiopian berbere spice, a lentil dal and roti, followed up by a hibiscus sponge and vanilla ice cream. The judges praised him for his clever use of spices. They loved the flavor balance in his dessert and how he used the tart hibiscus to counteract the sweetness of his ice cream. And they sent him safely back into the top three again. But things did not go according to plan for Nkululeko. His main course of Nigerian jollof rice was declared impressive and aromatic. They really loved the main dish, but the dessert of poached pears with a honey sponge fell a bit flat. It wasn't a unanimous thing. I think it was Justine who really enjoyed the dessert, but the other judges thought the cake was just too sweet, and that was enough to send Nkululeko home and basically hand his space in the top three to his friend Simela, who survived to fight another day in the kitchen. And I knew this was going to happen. Immediately, I have received an email from Louisa saying, I thought it was really unfair. Nkululeko had earned his spot in the top three. That is the sentiment I have seen echoed on social media last night and this morning. And to you, Nkululeko Ngubane, we say, I'm really sorry that the journey ended in this way, because it's been so much fun watching you cook in this competition. But congratulations on making it as far as you did, and wonderful to have you on the show this afternoon.
1: Hi, Coco. Thank you so much. I'm a real big fan of your show, so I'm really glad to be here.
0: Thank you so much. I will write back at you. Nkululeko, you've been such a wonderful energy in the kitchen. You've brought this wonderful blend of being incredibly proud and loving your meat and putting it on the plate, but also being incredibly open to learning new skills and to putting finesse on the plate. What do you feel is the most important thing you've learnt in the MasterChef kitchen?
1: 100%. Yes, it's been an amazing journey. The most important thing I've learned in the kitchen is adaptability.
0: Yeah.
1: Like, things don't always go according to plan. Sometimes you burn stuff. Sometimes you overcook stuff. So you just need to be able to adapt what you're doing in that split second and make the right decision.
0: Yeah. Let's go a few steps back, Nkululeko, because, of course, that's something that's easy to do in the luxury of your own kitchen when you've got time in hand and, you know, the critics waiting for the meal are the family who are going to be gentle with you. It's very different from the kind of pressure that you face in the MasterChef kitchen with formal judging ahead of you. When we go all the way back in your food journey, I understand that it was at your mother's knee that you really first developed your passion for food. Is that correct?
1: Yes, 100%. So I'm one of three boys. I'm the eldest, so

0: being done on television is very different from actually doing it yourself. Nkululeko, what did you find most challenging about adapting your style of cooking to the MasterChef kitchen?
1: The most difficult thing for me was my time management.
0: Yeah.
1: So when I had time, I was able to like be more graceful with my plating and put thought into it. But I'm being countdown. There's like 1 minute left. I need to get everything on the plate. So I take everything and dump it on there. And as long as everything's on the plate, I'll be fine. But then as the show went on, I got better with my time management. And I would leave at least 5 or 10 minutes for plating. And then my artsy side comes in.
0: Yeah.
1: And I knew that I need to make things look prettier.
0: Because you are a graphic designer outside the MasterChef kitchen, so I know how much it must sort of irk you when you have to present a dish that you haven't had time to plate up beautifully and make it look beautiful as well as tasting beautiful. So I get why that would have been such a challenge for you. Well, Nkululeko, I must tell you, Sheila's just written in. She says, returning players, not fair. I wish it hadn't happened. The 3 returns were all voted out for a reason. And Anonymous also saying, Nkululeko had won his spot in the top 3. I feel so bad for him. A lot of people feeling that way. Nkululeko particularly, because he had to make way for Simele. And it must have been such a conflicting emotion for you, because I know how friendly you guys got in the kitchen and the brotherhood that developed between the two of you was beautiful to watch. And then to be confronted with this awful situation that you had to make peace with saying goodbye to him a week ago. Suddenly he's back and now he's saying goodbye to you and your space is gone. Tell us a little bit about the emotions you were going through at that moment.
1: Yeah, so when I saw him, I was like, how good. Among you last week, we were crying, we were all so upset, and now you're back. Ultimately, it's a competition. Things happen. You wake up every morning with the intention to cook and knowing that this could possibly be my last cook in the kitchen. So I don't feel any animosity towards him. Our brotherhood is stronger than that. I wish him all the best on the show moving forward, but it was a gut punch.
0: Yeah.
1: At the end, it was a gut punch because it's like, I was there, I was right there, and now it's no longer there.
0: Yeah. Oh, it's very, very tough. It was so tough to watch. I can't imagine what it was like to actually live through. Nkululeko Ngubane is with us on the line, 35 years old, a graphic designer, originally from KZN, now living in Sandton. A very proud dad, somebody who's very proud of his Zulu heritage and has infused that into so much of what he's done in the MasterChef kitchen, but exiting the kitchen last night. Nkululeko, when you look back on all the dishes that you presented to the judges, is there one in particular that you're most proud of or that you feel, I want to cook that for the rest of my life and always remind myself of this experience?
1: Yes. Looking back, I've had a few good ones. The one I'm most of is my immunity pin cook, where I made the celeriac, I think about 5 or 6 ways.
0: Yeah.
1: First of all, it was a vegetarian dish, so there was no meat on there. And I just applied everything I'd learned throughout the season.
0: Yeah.
1: About my flavors and balancing them and spices and everything, and I made this amazing, beautiful dish. I think it's one of, if not the one, but one of the top dishes of the season, especially because it's something I'd never seen in my life. It was my first time looking at this vegetable, and that's the one I'm most proud of.
0: Yeah, and rightly so, especially as you were one of the meat men. For you to say that about a vegetarian dish and no less a vegetable you'd never, ever worked with before is incredible. And it speaks to what is possible when you absorb that the MasterChef experience has offered you. Now, in conclusion, looking at everything that you've learned along the way and all the knowledge you've absorbed, what lies ahead for Nkululeko? Is it going to be a change of direction into food full time? Are you going to try and build up a side hustle of something to do with food? Or are you just going to allow yourself some time to absorb what you've been through and play around with those new skills? What do you think the future holds?
1: I have a few things in the pipeline. Mm-hmm. First off, I've started a cooking school. I call it the Cooking Dad Studio.
0: Yeah.
1: So my first masterclass is on the 8th of August.
0: Great.
1: So next month. So basically, I want to teach home cooks but more

0: mostly dads. I want to get dads in the kitchen, and I believe that that's another way we can spend time with our family. It's not just
1: Fabulous.
0: you at home on the couch watching TV, doing an activity that's fun with the kids, with the wife, and it'll also allow mom some free time as well.
1: Nice one.
0: So yeah, and I do have a pop-up scheduled for the end of the month. That's going to be in 4 ways as well. So I do have a few things in the pipeline.
1: I'm so delighted to hear it. I only wish we were up in Joburg to be able to join in the fun. But in Nkululeko, I love the idea of the cooking dad studio. So all strength to your arm with that. I hope you get lots of dads coming to learn at your feet. And I'm sure it's not the last we've heard of you. So I look forward to a follow-up conversation one day about your next food venture. In the meantime, there's just so many of our listeners writing in to say they're really sad to see you go. They're very sorry for the way in which your exit has happened because they thought you deserved your spot in the top three. And people simply wishing you all the best and saying how much they've enjoyed. Second that, Nkululeko, it's been a pleasure and a real pleasure to chat to you on the show today. Thanks for joining us and all the best for the future.
0: Thank you so much, Papa. And lastly, I would just like to say thank you for all the support, everyone. I really appreciate it. I see it online. And this isn't the last of the Zulu Chef.
1: You remember those words for the future. The Zulu chef is Nkululeko Ngubane exiting the MasterChef kitchen last night. Yeah, Billy WhatsApping to say he reckons Benji is the silent assassin in this competition. Is he going to be the one who walks away with the prize? We've edged a little bit closer to answering that question. The top three now consists of Benji, Candice, and Simele, and they will be fighting it out for the title. The next episode, a little bit hard to read what it's going to be. It's something to do with food heritage and history. We know last year's winner, Bridget, is going to be involved. We also know that there is a 100,000 rand cash prize to the winner of the next challenge. So there's a big stakes to play for. Make sure you're watching this Sunday evening, 6 p.m. on ETV. And if you missed last night's episode and you want to go and watch it and see how it played out, there is a repeat broadcast Saturday on ETV at 5 p.m. And there is also a repeat broadcast on Openview Channel 105 Saturday evening at 8:30 p.m. It's down to Benji, Candice, and Simele, your MasterChef top three.
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3: President Cyril Ramaphosa has accepted Andrea Johnson's request to resign as IDAC head with immediate effect. Johnson wrote to Ramaphosa and the National Director of Public Prosecutions, Andy Motsebe, seeking to step down. The request follows her contentious testimony at the Madlanga Commission, where she was questioned about IDAC's decision to arrest Crime Intelligence Technical Support Services head, the presidency spokesperson, Vincent Magwenya.
4: The president's agreement, Advocate Johnson's request, granted.
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1: Well, just a follow-up from Billy saying what a gentleman, an absolute gentleman is the comment he uses in response to Nkululeko's interview. Yeah, absolutely gracious in his exit under very difficult circumstances, bearing in mind not only did he lose his own place, he had to hand it over to somebody who'd been such a close friend. The emotions involved being incredibly difficult to manage, and he absolutely did so with grace and with a smile on his face. So I take your point, Billy. I agree. Okay. While we wait for our music, Jess,

guest to join us on the Zoom link. We're just struggling to connect with him. There was a phone issue, so we're moving to Zoom. Let me just share a quite delightful message in from Jenny earlier in the show, talking about the magic of radio, she says. She writes to tell me, I went to buy the book Trace by Ryan Blumenthal at Exclusive Books on Saturday. They told me they just sold a copy. I told them I was coming in response to the interview on your show, and they immediately said they were going to move the rest of the books to the front desk. Jenny says, a note to all authors and publishers, make sure to be interviewed on Cape Talk and the books will just walk off the shelves. Well, Jenny, that's lovely feedback for us, obviously, but thank you so much. It also nice to remind listeners, the book is on shelf already. It has been for several months, and you should get a copy in your nearest bookstore as well as online. Trace by Ryan Blumenthal. 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So go to primemediaplus.com, go to the left-hand side of the page and click through to the Cape Talk section, and then click on the Lunch with Pippa Hudson link, and you can scroll down to find that conversation if you missed Book Club on Friday. Right, we're still battling with our connection to the musician, so I'm going to do it the wrong way around and start with the song and hopefully manage to speak to the artist after we've had a listen. His name is Brian Daglan, and he is described as blending contemporary pop, alternative pop and R&B in his songwriting. He's actually busy putting together his debut album for release a little while from now, and in the meantime has already released a single called She Came Out just a couple of days ago. So we're going to start by playing the song for you, and hopefully by the time we get to the end of the song, we'll be able to say hello to the artist.

0: His name is Byron Daglan. He's originally from Paarl, right here in the Western Cape, although he's overseas as we're speaking. A Zoom, I believe. Byron, are you there and can you hear me? Good afternoon.
1: Hi, Maxine. How are you doing?
0: It's Pippa. Yeah,
1: I'm very well.
0: Great, thanks. Byron, we've only got a minute, I'm afraid, to chat, but great to have a moment with you. And the song, She Moves Me, I believe, is a single that is building towards the release of a debut album. How far away are you from achieving that goal?
1: Well, the album is scheduled to be released in November, hopefully.
0: Okay. And Byron, how long has this been in the making? We haven't got time to reflect.

0: reflect on your full musical journey, but has it been a recent development in your life or something you've been busy with for years and years?
1: Well, I've been singing my whole life, but the project, the album, has been in the making since last year, July.
0: Okay.
1: So we've been working a full year on it.
0: And I know you've had some sing for this. So, Byron, the best thing I think is going to be to direct our listeners to your social media profiles to go and explore your work and obviously keep an eye out for the album when it is ready. Where's the best place to engage with you in terms of social media?
1: Well, on social media, you can find me on Facebook, on Instagram, and on TikTok. And it's under the name Sir Byron Daglan.
0: Sir Byron Daglan. That's Byron, B-Y-R-O-N, and
1: that's
0: Daglan,
1: correct.
0: D-A-G-L-I-N. I'm sorry it had to be such a brief hello and goodbye to you, Byron, but we wish you all the best for the album and hope to hear from you when it's ready for release later this year. For those who like the track you've just listened to, you want to go onto Byron's Facebook, Insta, or TikTok profile and engage with him there, or look for him on the major streaming platforms. That was a track called She Moves Me. On tomorrow's edition of the show, we celebrate flower season. We'll do some meandering up the West Coast. We also talk to sex coach Nikki Brivik about her new book and why we struggle so to discuss the pathways to intimate connection.
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4: IDAC under the microscope at the Madlanga Commission, and is there a chance that presidential impeachment proceedings can continue? Good afternoon, I'm Wesley Peterson. Outgoing IDAC head Andrea Johnson's leadership has been called into question with suggestions her investigators were conducting unauthorized probes. Cyril Ramaphosa has today accepted her resignation after 4 years at the helm. Johnson is still testifying at the Madlanga Commission with a focus on investigations into senior crime intelligence officers. Tabiso Gorba reports.
5: In December 2024, as the head of IDEC, Andrea Johnson signed off on a prosecution memo authorizing the investigations into 11 senior crime intelligence officers for fraud and corruption. In that memo, there was a line saying the investigation also extends to individuals or entities currently unknown and may be known in the future. Co-commissioner Sibaloi says the line gives IDEC investigators latitude to investigate any person with or without justification.
6: It was not the intention. But I do take
7: But it is the effect.
6: In all likelihood, is the effect, and I take the point. And just for reassurance, Mr. Bodlani is not in 3.13.
7: Yeah, we don't know who Colonel Pareachi included in there, but he may well, and you have no control over that. You have no way of knowing. And I say Colonel Pareachi not to target him specifically, all your investigators. They may well be conducting investigations of individuals that are not authorized by you.
5: Johnson has resigned as the head of IDEC. Tabiso Gorba, Eyewitness News.
4: A co-accused with alleged underworld kingpin Vusimusi Katmatlala has asked the Johannesburg High Court to excuse her from attending parts of the trial that do not relate to three money laundering charges. Ntabiseng Nzama has today brought a formal application arguing attending the lengthy proceedings every day places an unnecessary burden on her, particularly as most of the evidence is unrelated to her alleged offences. Matlala and four co-accused face various charges, including a conspiracy to commit murder, fraud, and money laundering, but Nzama only faces three counts of money laundering. Demakatso Leshoro reports.
8: The state alleges that money intended to pay Ntabiseng Nzama's father's criminal activities was channeled through her bank account in an affidavit read into the record by her lawyer advocate Timothy Chauke. Nzama says her continuous attendance is already negatively affecting her studies.
9: My studies have already been adversely affected by my continuous attendance and proceedings, notwithstanding that much of the evidence does not concern me.
8: The state has not opposed the application and neither did counsel for the other accused. Prosecutor Elise Leroux confirmed the evidence relating directly to Nzama's money laundering charges will only be led much later in the trial, with the exception of evidence concerning a BMW 335 which was used allegedly to

0: Kay Joe Sibanyoni. At some stage, the car was registered in her name. Judge Musa has reserved judgment on the application. Meanwhile, Private Security Officer Christian Shepherd has concluded his evidence in the trial within the trial into the admissibility of evidence arising from the arrest of accused number one, Musa Gekana. The state is expected to call a TRT Captain Pimi Alfred Sokobela to testify about the disputed circumstances surrounding Gekana's arrest. Dimakatso Leshoro, Eyewitness News, Johannesburg High Court.
1: The ATM is adamant. President Cyril Ramaphosa's interdict of a parliamentary impeachment inquiry can be challenged. MP Vuyo Zungula has not given up on his legal fight for the probe to continue and has now approached the Constitutional Court for clarity. On Friday, the Western Cape High Court granted Ramaphosa's application to interdict the process, pending the review of a panel report into the theft of $580,000 in cash from his Palapala game farm in Limpopo in 2020. Babalu Ndenze reports.
2: ATM MP Vuyo Zungula says they've filed an urgent direct appeal to the Constitutional Court to challenge the High Court's interim interdict. He says the High Court order effectively delays impeachment proceedings and delays the implementation of the Constitutional Court's directive in the Palapala case. Zungula took to social media to say the order is appealable because it has a final effect on parliamentary processes. He says this is supported in the case of National Treasury versus the Organization Undoing Tax Abuse, which demonstrates that such interdicts can be set aside. Zungula was referring to the landmark ruling where the Constitutional Court overturned a High Court interim interdict that had temporarily halted the implementation of the Gauteng e-toll system. Zungula says currently there is no court hearing to the lawfulness of the order, which is binding in nature and creates a concerning precedent for executive accountability. Babalu Ndenze, Eyewitness News.
1: The Southern African Development Community has taken another step towards deeper regional financial integration. The Angolan Kwanza has officially been introduced as a settlement currency in the SADC real-time gross settlement system, marking the first new currency to join the platform since it launched more than a decade ago. Operated by the South African Reserve Bank, the system facilitates the settlement of cross-border transactions in the SADC region in real time. The announcements today been made by Governor Lesetla Ganyaho, who is a co-chair of the SADC Committee of Central Bank Governors.
3: The introduction of the Angolan Kwanza as a settlement currency advances the region's multi-currency vision. It shows that regional currencies can do more, facilitate trade, it can reduce reliance on vehicle currencies, and support more direct settlement within SADC.
1: And in France, police have arrested a man who had allegedly wounded three women with knives. The women, aged 19, 24 and 36, were rushed to hospital after the assault. The motive is not clear, but it's being reported the suspect had made incoherent statements during the attack. Two of the women have been seriously wounded, with one stabbed in the lower back and another in the abdomen. Gold's at $4,084.90 an ounce, the rand 16.75 to the dollar, 22.30 to the pound, 19.07 to the euro. Brent crude's $90.33 a barrel. In traffic in Constantia at Rhodes Drive near Southern Cross Drive, there's been an accident in Kenwyn on the crash. Services on the scene. Defective traffic lights in Killarney Gardens at Silverstone and Potsdam and at Killarney Avenue and Potsdam, as well as in Zonnebloem at Tennant and Hanover Street. We have roadworks on the N2 incoming on the link to Borchard's Quarry. Cape Town weather tomorrow, partly cloudy, becoming clear skies with a gentle east-southeasterly breeze, a low of 13 and a high of 19. The top story this hour, outgoing IDAC head Andrea Johnson's leadership has been called into question with suggestions her investigators were conducting unauthorized probes.
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6: It's 8.5 minutes past 3 o'clock on Monday, the 27th of July. John Matham with you on Afternoon Drive until 6 o'clock this evening. In terms of interviews, Rob Russell, who worked as an air traffic controller at Cape Town for 30-odd years,

0: years, 30 plus years, he thinks Cape Town International might be reaching saturation point and that upgrades are not happening quickly enough. Then I'll talk to crime reporter Velani Ludidi about a very, very violent weekend in Cape Town. And then Mike Finch. It's bizarre that we're talking about the Comrades 2027, a 100th race, the anniversary, the centenary of this incredible South African event, possibly not happening because grown-ups are not, well, people who are grown-ups in terms of the age on their birth certificate are not acting like grown-ups. We'll talk about that as well. You can call us on those and any other issues that you think are interesting and or important on 021-446-0567. Email johnm@capetalk.co.za and WhatsApp us on 072-567-1567.
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0: I'm sorry to start like this. I know really it would be lovely to come in on a Monday afternoon at 10 past 3 and, I don't know, celebrate life in some meaningful and obvious and magnetizing way. But one of the stories that I read this morning as I was thinking about what we should be trying to cover this afternoon, and sometimes those early morning thoughts don't translate into afternoon interviews for all sorts of reasons, but one of the stories I read was 5 people were killed and 1 person was injured in a shooting in NY50 Guguletu, Cape Town, in the early hours of Monday. And I've got to. I can't let these mass shootings go by without comment, without paying attention to them, on the grounds that there's nothing new that can be said. It's probably extortion-related, but it never goes anywhere. And as I said, please, can we talk to somebody about that this afternoon? And that's what we're doing with Velani Ludidi in about an hour. But then as part of the producer's research into this, hold of something from FACSA, F-A-C-S-A, Fight Against Crime South Africa. It's a community group that monitors township violence and puts out stats. And it is truly, truly, I don't know what it is. It's numbing. It should drive us to fury, but it doesn't. We just, these stats, numbers go over our head. This is weekend death. So this is just Friday to Sunday. So it doesn't include what happened in Guguletu this morning. So we go from, there's a lot of scrolling up to do. So from Friday, the following incidents were reported to FACSA during the reporting period. Friday, 8:15 Delft South, body discovered in Berrio Street. 12:18 Hanover, recovered from a drain along Turflin Road. And then there's either code blue, code red, or a black, code unknown. Code blue is a death, code red is a severe injury, code black is we don't know how serious the injury was. It might have been missed shots, it might have been a death, we simply haven't been able to find that out. 15:31, Manenberg, person shot in Vester Street, code unknown. 15:50, site B, Khayelitsha, 3 adult males shot and killed in Mofala Street, so 3 times code blue. 20:52, Manenberg, shots fired near Danefontein Road. 20:54, Bontehevel, Uber driver shot in Career Road, vehicle hijacked, code unknown. 21:15, Mandalay, 2 occupants of a white Toyota Hilux shot, code unknown. 22:31, Tafelsig, 2 people shot in Laura Street, both later injuries, 2 code blue. Saturday, the 25th of July, 6:10, Hanover Park, shots fired in Ryston Road and Lugano Court at least. 6:37, Valhalla Park, person shot in Julia Street, code unknown. 10:24, Eitzig, person shot in Jacaranda Street, code unknown. 12:14, Tafelsig, Lost City, 2 people shot in 12th Avenue, code unknown. 12:20, Lost City, 3rd victim, reported shot in 9th Avenue. 15:14, Dunoon, person shot near Shell Garage, code unknown. 17:21, Bokmakiri, shooting at the corner of Bokmakiri Street and Hazendal Road,

code blue. 1727 Parkwood, shooting in Parkwood Avenue, code blue. 1915 Mannenberg, shots fired in Letaba. 19 Flay, initial reports of two people shot in Kierum Street, later updated to three victims, three code red. 1924 Mfuleni, stabbing in Umbashe Street, code unknown. 1928 Clark Estate, heavy shooting reported near Petersburg Hof Court. 2031 Mannenberg, further shots fired in Reunte Street. 2153 Lotus River, stabbing in Garnier Place, Ierland Avenue, code black. 2302 Hanover Park, shots fired from the pools area into Lugano Court. 2311 Mfuleni, person shot in Itobohobo Street, code blue. 2317 Kleinflay, further shooting reported in Kierom Street. 2332 Parkwood, shooting in Blackbird Avenue, code blue. 2336 Rocklands, shots fired in Robin Road. 24 Steenberg, 13, 14-year-old boy shot, later collapsed in Joe Marx Boulevard, code blue. 2358 Leyden Delft, person shot in Pende Street, code unknown. Sunday, 039 Valhalla Park, shots fired in Agnes Street, code blue. 040 Tafelsig, shots fired in Dolomite Street, midnight plus 43, Hanover Park, shots fired near Men's Court. 59 minutes past midnight, Hanover Park, shots fired near John Flay Walk in Kariba Court. 149 Tafelsig, further shots fired from Dolomite Street. 0202 Delft South, one person shot in Onsambiet Road, one code blue. 5:56 Hanover Park, shots fired in Donegal Court and Rywood Walk. 7:38 Mannenberg, person shot in Groot Kops, reported shot on the highway, code black. 9:08 Mfuleni, fatal stabbing reported near Alforo Road, code blue. 13:34 Tafelsig, two people shot in Megan Street, Lost City, two code unknown. 16:17 Retreat, person shot, one by code blue. 1912 Atlantis, shooting Cosmos Street, Protea Park. 1928 Hanover Park, multiple shots fired in Lugano Court. 1940 Mannenberg, shots fired in Ruth Court. 1958 Mannenberg, two people shot in Pecos Walk, later updated to three victims, three code blue. 2040 Kayamandi Stellenbosch, extortion-related shooting, five people shot, three code blue, two law enforcement officers injured. 2048 Wallerstein, person shot in Phase 8, one by code blue. It is unconscionable that this is happening in areas where hundreds of thousands of people live, and there isn't national outrage about this. My life is nothing like that. None of that happens where I live. Does that give me the excuse to not be outraged about it? What do I do about it? Why? There's some dispute about the number of people killed. Number is different from fight against crime people. But that's a staggering number of people killed and wounded by gunfire and just gunshots all of the time. Couple of knife stabbings, but mostly guns. Boom, boom, boom, boom, boom, boom, boom, boom, boom, all of the time. This is people's reality, and we, as a country, as a province, as a city, as a Cape Town community, we just go on. We just go on with our lives, because what else can we do? If we have to acknowledge on a daily basis, on an hourly basis, the reality that affects our fellow Cape Townians on an hourly, on a daily, on a weekly, on a weekendly basis, what will it do to us? What's it doing to them? What's it doing to the children, to the old people, to the people trying to make a life for themselves, people trying to find jobs, to build careers, to build generational wealth so they can get out of there? You look at this, it just goes on and on and on. And I promise you, it's not as if that is an unusual weekend. It may be a weekend where the numbers are slightly higher or slightly lower, but that is the reality
just about every weekend of the 52 weekends of a year.

0: and we're not outraged enough to do anything about it. We send the army in Operation Prosper. This is what's happening 3 weeks after Operation Prosper declared that the first phase of their operation was over. What did they achieve if this is happening? They achieved nothing. All of these plans. It's unspeakable that this is happening and nothing is being done about it. Well, if something is being done about it, then it's the wrong thing because it ain't working.
1: EWN Traffic. Good afternoon, John. Taking a look at our road in Constantia at Rhodes Drive near Southern Cross Drive, there's been an accident, as well as in Kinwin on Chaka Road. There's also been a crash there. Services are currently on scene. And if you are Nelson Mandela Boulevard outbound, traffic is already slowing down at Browning Road. Traffic lights are also faulty in Zonnebloem at Tennant and Hanover Streets, as well as in Killarney Gardens at Silverstone and Portsdown Roads. I'm Justine Rinquist, and I'll have more EWN traffic in 15 minutes.
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0: Amongst the messages that have come in so far is one from Tony, who says, "Oh my word, where'd all the firearms come from?" And I'm talking to Ian Cameron of the Portfolio Committee on Police after 4 o'clock, who has had answers to parliamentary questions, and the vast majority, in excess of 90% of the guns used to commit crimes are guns that are even illegally obtained. And that's a tap that we have to switch off. That's a tap we have to switch off.
2: Talk. Weather.
0: It was a pretty miserable day today from the weather point of view, just about many points of view. Tomorrow, 13 to 19 with partly cloudy skies and a southeaster like has been blowing today. In terms of the wind speed and direction, southeaster at roughly 30 kilometres an hour, and in excess of that in some places, it's like summer, not winter. Wednesday, it's sunny, 9 to 20, with winds from the east, northeast, southeast, and south-southeast, but back to about 5 knots, 10 kilometres an hour, which is slightly more bearable. As far as Thursday in this report, 9 to 19, with high-level cloud and a moderate, a light southeaster becoming moderate in the afternoon.
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0: It's 24 minutes now past 3 o'clock. My next guest is Rob Russell, who has plenty of experience in the aviation field. He

0: Spent 36 years as an air traffic controller at Cape Town International Airport, including time in management. So he has first-hand knowledge of how the airport operates behind the scenes. Now a freelance aviation journalist, he joins me to discuss something that he wrote recently, which was forwarded to me, which, Rob Russell, good afternoon, asks whether Cape Town International Airport is reaching choke point. Is it?
1: John, afternoon. I wouldn't say yet, but it's getting pretty close to it, yes.
0: Okay. Because, I mean, you know, if you look at Emirates Third Daily Service, increased flights from Qatar, Turkish, Lufthansa, KLM, Air France, North American carriers, I mean, there are a lot of airlines wanting to land and take off from CTIA.
1: Indeed. And, you know, we're fast getting to the point where it's getting pretty... I'm close to bursting point in certain hours of the day. There are three major problems at the airport. The one is the runway. The other one, or the second one, is the apron capacity. In other words, parking bays on the apron. And the third one, which probably all the passengers and meters and greeters have experienced, is it's just getting pretty crowded inside the terminal buildings. And as passengers to go through security on a Monday morning or a Friday afternoon is getting pretty shambolic at the moment. Pretty trying.
0: It's pretty shambolic and pretty trying at most airports around the world that I have been through, and been through a lot that are considerably more crowded than Cape Town International Airport. But it's about what you're used to. It's about what the airport is used to. For all of these things, there are plans, Rob. I mean, there are upgrades which are being planned, new runways being planned, apron extensions happening, expansions to terminal operations. But maybe they need to be hurried along, in your view?
1: I do agree with you, yeah. You know, I mean, the first time they were mentioned was in well before COVID, you know, and every couple of months, AXA gets excited, the press get excited that there's new developments and there's new runways and there's new aprons coming. They never seem to happen. And with everything, you know, they're getting more and more expensive. And that poor runway, the main runway at Cape Town, is really, it's coming to the end of its useful life. It was built in the 1950s when 747s and Boeing 777s and Airbus A350s went around. And the northern side of the runway is taking an absolute pounding with 20 heavy jets landing there a day. And, you know, they've forever got to run on the runway and patch it up and sort of keep it going, where they've actually really got to dig down into the foundation and replace it. It's not a problem on the southern side because when they extended the apron in the 1970s, 747s were around, so it's been built for that sort of 20 poundings a day. So it's not a problem. And also, it's a very user-unfriendly runway. You know, if we have a wind like today, aircraft approaching from the north, radar controllers love it because there's no terrain, so they get the aircraft down quickly. The problem becomes that the poor aerodrome controllers can't get the aircraft off the runway. Because they've either got to go to the end or turn at 135 degrees to get off the runway, which means coming to a stop, which means the radar controllers have got to increase the spacing, which reduces the number of movements an hour on the runway. So it's becoming a real problem. And, you know, they need to either put a rapid exit turn off somewhere along the runway to expedite aircraft getting off, which will really help a lot. But AXA obviously don't want to spend that because there's talk of a new runway. But a new runway is not going to happen in a week. You know, it's got to be designed. It's got to be laid out. It's got to go to tender. It's got to be built. It's got to be approved by the CAA. The entire airspace around the airport's got to be redesigned. All the letdowns for Cape Town have got and approved by the Civil Aviation Authority. And that's not going to happen in a couple of weeks. You know, you're looking at 2, maybe 3 years for that all to happen. So there's no quick fix.
0: I was interested to hear you say that there's not enough parking on the apron. I'm far from an aviation expert, but whenever I've landed or taken off, I haven't looked at it and thought, "Oh, that's looking pretty crowded."
1: There are times during the day, John, where it gets pretty crowded. You know, in front of the terminal, they've got those air bridges, and there are only 4 available for international aircraft. So the airports company has said you can spend 90 minutes there. If you're spending longer than 90 minutes, take, for example, the Lufthansa and the British Airways flights, a lot of their aircraft spend the day here. They've got to be towed away to remote bays.

0: they are cleaned and serviced and prepared for their flights. It's not a problem for them, and in 90 minutes they're gone. Same with KLMs and the Air Frances and the Qatars. But to try and tow those aircraft away to remote bays while the scheduled traffic is taxing in and taxing out gets pretty hectic. And sometimes it gets so busy that you can't, the poor ground controller can't push the aircraft back and get it to remote bay. So the next wide body that arrives, his parking bay is still occupied by the previous aircraft. It means he has to go to the remote bay, which means the poor company then has to run around looking for buses to bus the people down to the terminal building and carry all the luggage, et cetera, you know, which just adds to passenger frustration and longer getting through customs and immigration. And there really, I know, even when I stopped working in 2018, there were times when that apron got really, really full. You know, it was
1: just to finish with, because we need to go to news. I hope this is a matter of comfort rather than safety.
0: No, safety is not compromised. There's no problem with safety. Yeah, absolutely. But you know, they need to do something, and it's the same with that new. We definitely need a new airport. A new runway is going to reduce two runways down to one, which makes no sense at all. That's not expansion. And Winelands needs to happen as well. I mean, they need to really start moving quickly there. There's a lot of talk. They've been planning a lot. They've announced architects. They've announced builders. But they need to start building now. We need more capacity in the Western Cape with all these tourists that are piling in. We don't want them to start their first experience badly.
1: Indeed. Rob Russell, thank you. We're going to send the audio of this conversation, and we'll send it through to the city and provincial authorities as well, because I think it's important to get official comment on whether they agree with the seriousness of the issue as laid out to us by Rob Russell, aviation journalist at the moment, but nearly four decades of experience in the aviation industry and management and in actual air traffic control. It is 28 and a half minutes now to 4 o'clock, time for the latest eyewitness news. Wesley, another weekend of shootings across the city.
2: Yes, John, policing has been beefed up in some Cape Town communities where gun violence has claimed at least 15 lives since Friday. In the early hours of this morning, four men and one woman aged between 19 and 23 were killed in Guguletu.
3: The Acting Provincial Commissioner of the Western Cape Police, Major General Damwe, has strongly condemned the senseless act of violence and has directed that every available resource be utilised to bring those responsible to justice. Additional operational members have also been deployed in the area to prevent any further violence.
2: The police's Andre Trout says they are also investigating a shooting in Stellenbosch's Kayamandi settlement where four people were shot dead and four others, including two police officers, were wounded yesterday. The officers were already in the area attending to a crime scene where a man was shot and killed.
3: Detectives from the Provincial Serious and Violent Crime Unit are leading the investigation while crime scene experts work through the night gathering evidence. A 9mm firearm was recovered at one of the scenes and will undergo forensic examination.
2: In more violence, a 74-year-old woman was wounded in a shooting in Manenberg last night, but two men were killed and investigating a triple murder in Khayelitsha's Site B on Friday afternoon. To a high-profile femicide in Joburg, where a trial into the murder of a schoolteacher has again been postponed. Bafana Maungela is accused of killing Kirsten Klaits during a park run in Sandton in 2023. The matter had been postponed to allow the defence to clarify whether an expert witness would testify, and today the defence has abandoned that testimony as Judge Ian Cox sought to clarify.
4: So are you then foregoing his evidence, so he's not going to testify in these proceedings? Is that also correct?
5: Yes, Your Honour.
4: Can you be excused?
5: Yes, sir.
4: Are you sure?
5: Yes,
2: sir. A shareholder meeting intended to address a leadership crisis at the Public Investment Corporation will no longer proceed. Finance Minister Enoch Godongwana is expected to submit a list of nominees for a new PIC board for Cabinet's consideration at its meeting on Tuesday and Wednesday. Godongwana's scheduled meeting has been cancelled following the resignation of several non-executive directors from the PIC board.

0: Annelita van Dese reports.
1: The shareholder meeting had been expected to deal with governance issues at the state-owned asset manager, but the board no longer has enough members for the process to proceed as planned. Attention now has shifted to appointing a new board. Once approved, the appointments are expected to restore the board's ability to provide oversight at the PIC, which manages more than 3 trillion in assets, including the retirement savings of millions of public servants. The board appointments come after weeks of instability at the institution, which has seen the resignation of former board chair David Masondo, the precautionary suspension of chief executive Patrick Dlamini, and officer August van Heerden. Government hopes the appointment of a new board will restore stability and strengthen governance at one of the country's most important financial institutions. Annelita van Dese, Eyewitness News.
0: Investigations are underway to determine the cause of a My City bus fire at Kilani Station this morning. Cape Town's Urban Mobility MMC Rob Quintus says he's been told the bus driver heard an unusual sound and then noticed smoke coming from the front of the bus.
2: I'm relieved to say every passenger and staff member got out safely before the fire took hold. But the seriousness of this incident can't be minimized. A bus has been destroyed and the Kilani station has sustained extensive damage and will be closed for what could be many months, possibly longer.
0: He adds the incident will have a major impact on commuters who use Kilani station.
2: Commuters on this route will need to use the station at Potsdam and Blaberg roads in the meantime, and we apologize for this disruption. Two investigations are currently underway through our own processes and with the South African Police Services to determine the cause of the fire and whether it is connected to a protest that took place nearby shortly before the incident.
0: And Spanish authorities are racing to contain two raging wildfires. The blazes broke out in forests around the country's capital, forcing 60,000 people to flee their homes. The meteorological agency says firefighters have a small window of opportunity to contain the wildfires as humidity levels are set to drop and temperatures are expected to soar across the country. Prime Minister Pedro Sanchez is calling on citizens to exercise extreme caution ahead of a new heat wave. Cape Town weather tomorrow, partly cloudy, becoming clear skies with east-southeasterly breeze, a low of 13 and a high of 19. The top story this hour, policing has been beefed up in some Cape Town communities where gun violence has claimed at least 15 lives since Friday.
3: Just with reference to the fires in Spain and France, I was reading earlier today that the fires that are approaching Bordeaux are so hot that they are creating their own thunderstorms. It's just, how do you wrap your head around that? That a fire is so hot that it's creating thunder and lightning, but not bringing rain. Eish.
4: EWN Traffic. Happening now on Constantia Roads Drive near Southern Cross Drive. There's been an accident. The road is now closed in both directions, so please make use of an alternative route if you are in that vicinity. And in Kenwood, there's also been an accident. Services are currently on scene. And if you're leaving the city on Nelson Mandela Boulevard outbound, traffic slows down from Rudabum Road. The N1 outbound, that's also backed up from the foreshore all the way through to Plattekloof this afternoon. And the M5 south, that's backed up between Pinelands and Kenilworth. Traffic lights also faulty in Zonnebloem at Tennant and Hanover Street, and we also have roadworks on the N2 incoming, that's on the link to Borchards Quarry. I'm Justine Rinquist and I'll have more EWN traffic in 15 minutes.
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3: And Raul told us about that accident on Rhodes Drive just after Southern Cross Drive, and as Justine reported, the lanes are closed, both lanes, either direction, and that's going to have a massive impact on people trying to get from the southern suburbs and other parts through to the Hout Bay area. That's going to require a significant amount of patience. From Carlene, the crime happening in areas of Cape Town. Today, my nanny came in sharing that her husband's brother was shot this weekend while doing his work as a driver for a retail company. They spent the weekend in Tigerberg Hospital praying for him to live, and I spent the weekend on the beach. Then we all arrive at work on Monday morning and have to go about our respective days. The cognitive dissonance is too much to bear. From Errol, this is normal in our areas. We're so desensitized that we ask each other, I wonder if any of them are code blue. That's all we ask. We also say, as long as it's gangster versus gangster, it's okay.

0: because there's nothing being done to stop the shooting, nothing at all. It's as if saps are scared to intervene. Heidi saying, as unconscionable as what apartheid was, we never experienced those stats. It's just horrendous and too traumatic for all. There needs to be accountability. David saying, your reading of the weekend's crime stats is very sobering indeed. I encourage you to read them every week to bring wider consciousness to these horrific events. It's truly unbelievable. Every stat represents human lives that are ripped apart. Tragic. Somebody else anonymously says, that is why I become enraged when we see Cape Town being awarded as the best city in the world. For who? Big Jules says, turn on the TV, watch Matlanga, it will all make sense. Veronica saying, the WhatsApp crime group I'm on looks like that every single day. T saying, what's your take on the view that there should be a media blackout on things like gang-related violence? As always, it's a nuanced and complex issue, but I think media coverage of this stuff goes some way to perpetuating it, as its coverage is arguably seen as a badge of honour to the public about which to brag. I very, very much doubt that the people who are involved in regular shootings over the weekend, people who belong to gangs and are shooting each other, the people who are involved in extortion rackets and shooting people to make their point, pay up or this is what happens to you, and all of the other reasons why people are shooting other people with absolutely no thought to the fact that they're taking a life, I doubt that those people are listening to me and going, ah, John Matham's given me permission now. I think we must report it. We must report it differently. We must report it in a way that takes us beyond just a disembodied police voice reading out a crime stat and asking for information to be shared with the Crime Stop number. That helps not at all. That is part of numbing us to this daily reality. How it is that we should report it, that's a much more difficult question to answer, but I do not think there should be a media blackout on things like gang-related violence.
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0: I love books. I think that's clear. And I know from lots of communications that I get from listeners that many of you love books and love reading as well, love hearing about books, love books. Books are a passport without borders because they transport us immediately across continents. And so we have decided to start a new monthly gathering, which we're calling Read the Room. On the last Thursday of every month, immediately after my show, I'll be exploring different aspects of literature and reading, and I'm going to invite anybody who wants to be present in the room with us to help us read the room. The first takes place on the 30th of July, that's this Thursday, and I've invited my dear friend and the wonderful poet, Fionnuala Dowling, to join me. We'll talk about what poetry is and what it isn't. Does it need to rhyme? Talk about what makes good poetry.

0: 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The inaugural Western Cape Infrastructure Ministerial Roundtable takes place on 30 July. Tune into Views and News with Clarence Ford brings you all the action live this Thursday. 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
3: It's a quarter to four now. I'm joined by Vilani Ludidi, who is a crime reporter with News 24. Vilani, good afternoon to you. Thank you for your time.
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3: Look, I read through a list of incidents from Friday morning, the one that happened in Guguletu early this morning, where it appears five people were killed. And it's an extraordinary number of reports of shots fired, many of those reports including injuries and many of them including deaths. I could probably do the same thing every Monday and it wouldn't be that different, would it?
4: No, it's become a normality now in Cape Town, and it's spreading across other areas which are outside of Cape Town. We're seeing this happening in areas like Mama's Berry, Saldanha. So, gunshots are being fired all over Western Cape, and people are dying like flies. And despite the deployment of the South African National Defence, they're not assisting, and communities are locked in their homes. And just like children, I think the youngest person who was killed over this weekend is 14 years old, and also even others were killed, 19-year-olds, 20-year-olds. It's a crisis, and no one knows when will it ever end.
3: You mentioned Malmesbury, Saldanha, places like that. I believe it's happening in Franschhoek as well, the area on the left as you're driving into Franschhoek. I'm told by people who live there that has also become a place. And if you live close, you're hearing gunshots regularly throughout the night and even more regularly over weekends. Because I got a message from a listener, Di, to say, how is the army still being deployed in the townships? Yes, Operation Prosper is ongoing, but it's not to argue for any level of success for Operation Prosper, isn't it?
4: It's difficult, and we are being told that now it's moving to phase two, when we don't even know what are the achievements of phase one of this deployment. As I've said this before, at this point, it just feels like it was just a money-wasting scheme where soldiers are being... We also promised quite a high number of soldiers, but the numbers that we are seeing are low. And also, you can see, watching from a distance, that it's just people who are patrolling on the roads. There's no intelligence involved. And it's not assisting at all. And we always call for at least let it be intelligence driven, so that if they do come in areas, they're coming knowing to where they are going. So now they are more of a force multiplier, patrolling streets with the police, and criminals do see them when they come, and they just hide. And then as soon as the last van leaves, criminals are back on the streets, which is... It's defeating the purpose if we're going to have soldiers which just come and patrol. They are no different from local CPF. They're just armed. That is the difference between CPF and the soldiers.
3: Yeah, and I don't know whether that's an argument for arming the CPF. I don't think it is. But there's, I don't know. I don't know what the answers are. I really, really, really don't. I read out this roll call, a terrible, terrible roll call of stats that we got from Fight Against Crime South Africa, and one of them, one in Kayamandi, where three citizens were shot dead and two police officers were injured. That was explicitly mentioned as extortion-related. And when I first read this morning on News 24 about the five people being killed, one person injured in a shooting in NY15, Google,

0: there to. That was fairly soon after midnight. Earlier today, I thought there was a high probability that that was going to be extortion related as well. Have you picked up anything on it?
1: Mm-hmm. Yes, it is indeed extortion related. Same as the shooting before that, Kayamandi has had quite a number of shootings, and they are extortion related. It does appear that gangs are forming that side, and they're fighting over territories, businesses to extort, and it sometimes leads to these attacks. But also we saw also an attack in, I think it's called the Nitlingshof, also on the 24, on the evening of 24 July, where three armed assailants were wearing paraclavas armed with crowbars attacked the couple before stealing items at their residence. So this is a Stellenbosch area which was a bit quiet, where we were not paying attention to, but now we're seeing this incident. But there is a quite a group of extortionists which are in Stellenbosch. But also what I've also picked up is that there are groups that are also coming from Cape Town but are having operations in Stellenbosch, and it does sometimes create that conflict where the group from areas in Cape Town cross over to Stellenbosch. They come to extort there, and then they are met by the gangs, local gangs from that side, and then can shootings then starts. And sometimes it's internal groups from within are fighting among each other. That is what I've come to establish in the past few weeks.
0: Yes, traditionally there's been gang warfare. They're fighting for turf, they are fighting for control over the things that make them money, which is mostly, it appears, drugs, maybe it's movement of arms as well. And now the extortion business and the willingness of people to kill in order to make the point, pay up, or this is what happens to you, because it does appear stripped to its most basic. That's what a lot of these killings are. You didn't pay, we're going to shoot you dead, and we'll scare other people who haven't been paying into paying now. And that's complicating that picture. That's adding another level of causes for terrible violence.
1: Indeed. And you see, the new now, which we have been picking up for the past few months, is that extortionists, it's no longer organized as before. A gang member or an individual can have a firearm and decide that because I am armed or I am brave, I can start an extortion ring in this street where they start as a one person, and they grow and then start to try and occupy other areas. So it's no longer where you know it's planned somewhere and then it's executed in a certain way. The presence of illegal firearms is making extortion rise. And I remember speaking with the outgoing police commissioner, who said that is one of their most pressing challenges, is illegal firearms, which are finding their way into the streets of Western Cape. We're seeing now also an influx of them coming from the border, neighboring countries such as Namibia, Angola. Those firearms are found in streets in the Western Cape. Last time I checked, there was going to be a meeting between the local police and the Namibian police, because there are people in Namibia who still have firearms which are registered in South Africa. These are the people who were under South Africa during the apartheid days. So those firearms are also being picked up in the streets when there are these searches happening by the police. And then also, they are deceased people's firearms which have not been returned. They are also on the streets. I think the last, when we were counting the last time, it was over 60,000 of those firearms which are unaccounted for, because there's no system to trace those firearms. Some people have moved. Some people are keeping those firearms in the safe because to them it's a precious gift, or others do not even know what to do with the firearm. So they are, the police, I think, are facing to try and curb this violence by trying to collect these firearms and try to stop the coming in of firearms from the neighboring countries, which is proving to be quite difficult for SAPS in this province.
0: Vilani Ludidi, crime reporter with News 24, thanks for joining us this afternoon. I'm going to be talking to Ian Cameron, chair of the Portfolio Committee on Police, after the news at 4 o'clock, because new parliamentary data revealing that 99 out of every 100

0: recorded firearm murders over the past four financial years committed using illegal, unlicensed firearms. More than 41,000 murders involving guns already outside the legal system, and in that time fewer than 400 involving licensed firearms. What does that all mean in terms of tackling the scourge? A WhatsApp, my previous career frequently exposed me to crime. The almost daily exposure meant that I eventually became numb to it. My mind couldn't take the weight of it anymore, and I experienced compassion fatigue. I eventually changed careers, not because of the repeated exposure, but because I wanted to stop the numbness. I didn't want to walk through life not caring about or being sympathetic towards the people who live with it daily. I mean, you can't blame South Africans who say, who've turned away from this conversation, who switched off the radio because it's too difficult to listen to. And I appreciate that, but if we never talk about it, then there's less pressure on the authorities to do something about it. The more outraged we are, the more constantly, consistently outraged we are about this, the better the chance that something might be done. There's no guarantee. The causes are complex. The solutions are not easy. But if we all sit back and say, well, it's happening to other people and passion fatigue, I'm not taking issue with you. I really am not. I feel the same. I sometimes see a crime-related story and I go, it's about what's happening in my head, and it's about if I talk too much about crime and violence, then more people will switch off because they don't want to hear about it. But what about the people who are at the center of crime and violence? Don't they need to have their lives displayed so that the public can be angry about what they have no choice but to live through?
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2: Thanks, John. Happening now on the M3 on top of the Kendall Road Bridge. There's currently a serious police incident, so please do slow down if you are approaching that vicinity. And in Constantia Roads Drive near Southern Cross Drive, there's also a bus accident there. The road is closed in both directions, so please make use of an alternative route. And if you are headed to the north on the N1 outbound, traffic is backed up between the Foreshore and Balville. The M5 south, that's already slowing down between Pinelands and Kenilworth. It's normal peak traffic, and traffic lights are faulty in Zonnebloem at Tennant and Hanover Streets. I'm Justine Rinquist, and I'll have more EWN traffic in 10 minutes.
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3: And we will continue this conversation. Trevor saying, I say we have a mass march on Parliament and throw rotten tomatoes at it to paint it red to symbolize the blood flowing in our streets. And we do that once, and then, I don't know, somebody gets a contract and inflates the price to clean the walls of Parliament, and then we just go back to our, not apathy, that's

That's too strong. That's too strong a word. We go back to our necessary distancing abilities of this. John Matham on Cape Talk. I was going to say good afternoon. It's 4 o'clock.

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1: 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And across the city.
0: On 567 AM. This is EWN.
2: The Madlanga Commission bares its teeth and the President sounds a warning on immigration. Good afternoon, I'm Wesley Peterson. The Madlanga Commission will be instituting criminal charges against the person who disclosed the identity of a witness that testified anonymously. Since the Commission began its hearings last September, it's had several witnesses testify anonymously, largely due to fearing for their lives. Marius van der Merwe, who was given the alias of Witness D, was killed last year, a few weeks after giving testimony at the inquiry. However, commissioners did not disclose which witness or suspect this pending case relates to. Commission Chairperson Buyiseli Madlanga says the disclosing of anonymous witnesses is a criminal offence.
3: Consequently, the Commission is going to institute criminal proceedings against that. The matter that the Commission takes very seriously, and it simply must act in these circumstances.
2: A co-accused with alleged underworld kingpin Vusimusi Katmatlala has asked the Johannesburg High Court to excuse her from attending parts of the trial that do not relate to three money laundering charges. Ntabiseng Nzama has today brought a formal application arguing attending the lengthy proceedings every day places an unnecessary burden on her, particularly as most of the evidence is unrelated to her alleged offences. Matlala and four co-accused face various charges, including attempted murder, conspiracy to commit murder, fraud and money laundering, but Nzama only faces three counts of money laundering. Dimakatso Leshoro has details.
4: Alleges that money intended to pay Ntabiseng Nzama's father's criminal activities was channeled through her bank account in an affidavit read into the record by her lawyer advocate Timothy Chauke. Nzama says her continuous attendance is already negatively affecting her studies.
5: My studies have already been adversely affected by my continuous attendance and proceedings, notwithstanding that much of the evidence does not concern me.
4: The state has not opposed the application and neither did counsel for the other accused. Prosecutor Elise Leroux confirmed the evidence relating directly to Nzama's money laundering charges will only be led much later in the trial, with the exception of evidence concerning a BMW 335 which was used allegedly in the hit to kill Joe Sibanyoni. At some stage, the car was registered in her name. Judge Musa has reserved judgment on the application. Meanwhile, private security officer Christian included his evidence in the trial within the trial into the admissibility of evidence arising from the arrest of accused number one, Musa Gekana. The state is expected to call a TRT captain, Pimi Alfred Sokobela, to testify about the disputed circumstances surrounding Gekana's arrest. Dimakatso Leshoro, Eyewitness News, Johannesburg High Court.
2: President Cyril Ramaphosa says unmanaged migration has the potential to undermine the sovereignty and social order of countries, including South Africa. Ramaphosa has also called for the country's immigration laws to be respected by those seeking asylum or looking at migrating to South Africa. He's called on other African countries to come together in addressing mass migration and the factors that cause it. Ramaphosa has been addressing the opening of the first ordinary session of the 7th Pan-African Parliament in Johannesburg.
6: South Africa cannot solve this challenge alone. It needs to work together with its sister countries and with the peoples of our continent to address this problem. We have seen how unmanaged migration can undermine the

0: sovereignty, security and social order of countries, not only South Africa, but many other countries.
1: At the same time, the Southern African Development Community has taken another step towards deeper regional financial integration. The Angolan Kwanza has officially been introduced as a settlement currency in the SADC real-time gross settlement system, marking the first new currency to join the platform since it launched more than a decade ago. Operated by the South African Reserve Bank, the system facilitates the settlement of cross-border transactions in the SADC region in real time. The announcements today have been made by Governor Lesetja Ganyaho, who is a co-chair of the SADC Committee on Central Bank Governors.
2: The introduction of the Angolan Kwanza as a settlement currency advances the region's multi-currency vision. It shows that regional currencies can do more. It can facilitate trade, it can reduce reliance on vehicle currencies, and support more direct settlement within SADC.
1: In the U.S., police are investigating the deaths of three people who were killed following a shooting at a food festival near the Space Needle in Seattle. Several others were injured in the incident that occurred yesterday. According to reports, two suspects were shooting at each other. One of the suspects is in custody and the other is still at large. While officials say there is no threat to the public at this time, they have urged the public to avoid the area. Gold's at $4,084.90 an ounce, the rand 16.75 to the dollar, 22 pound 1907 to the euro. Brent crude's $90.33 a barrel.
3: In your traffic in Constantia at Rhodes Drive near Southern Cross, there's been an accident. That road is currently closed in both directions and traffic lights are faulty in Killarney Gardens at Silverstone and Potsdam.
4: In the sporting world, Banyana Banyana braced for this evening's tussle with Tanzania at WAFCON. Dave Rennie names a 44-man All Black squad for their tour of South Africa and a late call-up to the Springbok squad for Ntutuku Nkunu.
1: Cape Town weather tomorrow, partly cloudy, becoming clear skies with a gentle east-southeasterly breeze, a low of 13 and a high of 19. The top story this hour: the Madlanga Commission will be instituting criminal charges against the person who disclosed the identity of a witness that testified anonymously.
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7: It's 7.5 minutes past 4 o'clock. Good afternoon. Up next, Ian Cameron on Parliamentary Answer, showing us that the majority of guns used in local crimes are illegal, and majority suggests just over 50%. It's 99%. And then we will talk about the progress towards more local clothing manufacturing. And then I was going to say on a lighter note, but for some people, their soapies are hardly a lighter note, but apparently there's some movement there and some interesting questions which Tinus Pereira will answer for us. Call us on 021-605-67, email johnm@capetalk.co.za, and WhatsApp us on 072-567-1567.
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7: The DA, Ian Cameron, is chair of the Parliamentary Portfolio Committee on Police, and he writes on News 24 today, a recent parliamentary reply revealed that over the past four financial years, approximately 99% of recorded firearm murders were committed with unlicensed firearms. More than 41,000 murders involved firearms that were already outside the legal system. Fewer than 400 involved licensed firearms. The MP joins us now. Ian, good afternoon.
8: Good afternoon.
7: First of all, before we get on to the implications of this, how we deal with it, how it changes the strategies that are or aren't in place, where do these guns come from? Is there clear, credible information on that?
8: So there's a whole list of sources. We obviously know that there are

0: significant amount of illicit firearms that come from state armories that are either lost, stolen, or let's say procured from state armories. And unfortunately, the police, South African Police Service, lead that so-called procurement process, illicit procurement process. It's a major generalization, unlike a whole lot of people in SAPS are involved in that. But unfortunately, the amount of firearms that are often recovered once or and then discovered that afterwards discovered that they were previously seized and were actually handed in as evidence at the South African Police Service makes it hugely problematic. And then obviously we've got our different transnational syndicates that trade and procure, transport, and so on, different illicit firearms.
1: Is it 50-50, roughly? I mean, I was talking to the News 24 crime reporter, Vilani Ludidi, just before 4 o'clock, and he was talking about information coming in, lots of guns coming in now from Namibia and Angola, and they're coming in from Mozambique as well, and probably other African countries. Is it possible to put a sort of, I don't know, a 60% are from state armories, 40% from 7 or 8 different countries that are neighbors or near neighbors, or divided up in some way so we get a sense of where the biggest problem is?
0: Well, let me give you an idea just in terms of law enforcement in South Africa. Over the 4-year period that was measured in this parliamentary question, 166 murders were committed using firearms that once belonged to the state. And of those 166, 142 of them were former SAPS firearms. It's certainly not 50-50. It's not in the majority that these firearms were previously police firearms. It would then thus indicate that a lot of the firearms come from other illicit networks. And we also know recently that a whole lot of firearms come into South Africa from the West Coast or through the West Coast coastline. And recently we also learned about the incredible trade route or part of a trade route that has started being used in and around the Hout Bay area in Cape Town.
1: So a lot of the firearms that commit these murders are not recovered. Perhaps the statistics are quite difficult to be certain about. But the fact... The statistics seem to suggest that by far the most significant source of firearm violence is illegal firearms. So how does that change the way police strategize to try and get on top of firearm murder? I was reading out earlier this afternoon from Fight Against Crime, Ian, the list of incidents from Friday morning through to Monday morning early today with the latest incident in Guguletu. And, I mean, it's staggering the number of firearm incidents that there were over that 36-hour period.
0: That's massive. Look, John, it basically says that 99% of firearms used in these offences are illicit firearms. In that period that we spoke of, I was actually just following up, answering someone, only 400 involved, licensed firearms. So it should affect the ground level strategy in most cases, or even though it's reactive most of the time, it is focused on illicit firearms. But the broader political strategy constantly seems to be to focus and zoom in on lawfully armed, licensed firearm owners, and that just doesn't make sense more. The Civilian Secretariat of Police, their own sanctioned research indicates that the problem does not lie with lawfully armed citizens. Recently, the Secretary for Police from the Secretariat admitted in one of our portfolio committee meetings that parts of the legislation just doesn't make sense and would need to be revisited. Now, just if you look at those two specific matters, it already indicates to you that there's some kind of, I don't know if we can call it a illegitimate or ill-informed or just purely a antagonistic approach to lawful firearm ownership. We don't have another choice at the moment. Government can't guarantee your safety. So if you are willing to safeguard yourself with a

0: with a licensed firearm, then why would you try and stop that if we look at these numbers?
1: Yeah, I tell me, I've had many conversations with Martin Hood and people like that who talk about the frustrations of people, and I don't believe in guns. I would be more dangerous with a gun than without one. But I do think that South Africa's reality dictates that those people who want a firearm and who are prepared to do what it takes to be properly qualified to own one and look after one should have it made, if not easy, but it shouldn't be like climbing Everest to get yourself licensed, as long as, you know, you can't just hand out guns willy-nilly. Look what happens in America when you do that. So you do need some control.
0: Sure.
1: Which you acknowledge in what you write on News 24. But if we're going to stop this, I don't know what epidemic, scourge, I mean, what cliche do you come up with? All of these 40,000 murders committed, tens of thousands of illegal guns. I mean, what do we do that we're not doing at the moment? Or what do we do better than what we're doing at the moment?
0: No, I mean, crime intelligence must play a significant role in identifying the networks that supply these firearms. You know, we think back of the Colonel Chris Prinsloo age, where until today, think that he just took the rap for a whole lot of people. It's physically impossible for him to have sold and traded that amount of firearms almost virtually on his own. But nevertheless, you know, that's the only way that we're going to do this, if we're going to focus on the bigger entities, on the so-called kingpins. At the moment, we make low-level arrests, we make small amounts of seizures with regards to illicit guns, and we don't really get to the big caches of firearms that we should be seizing. And the only way to do that is solid intelligence. And unfortunately, even though there are amazing people that work on ground level with some of the stuff, we're not hitting the so-called big dogs yet.
1: Richard says illegal firearms are all sourced from the pool of legal weapons. That's not what you've told us. So, Richard, I think that has been put to rest. But he continues, it's obvious that if you want to control illegal firearms, you need to address the source. Is there any information about how many of the firearms that are used in the murders in this four-year period were firearms that had been legally licensed and had been stolen or lost by their legal owners?
0: I don't have that data in front of me directly now, but I think it's a little bit of a strange argument to make from, I think you said, Richard. The reason just being that there are countries in the world that supply illicit firearms where they literally have factories that build exact replicas of some of these firearms. I recently looked at a case where one person was involved with making a very prominent replica of one of the leading firearm or handgun brands in South Africa. And they very easily supply these firearms. So it's certainly not the case, because that would mean that the large majority are stolen in armed robberies, etc. And when you look at the firearms very often being seized, they are certainly not firearms that came from there. Very often, they are not traceable. They haven't been linked to any kind of a database. And then if you go and look at the research from the Global Initiative Against Transnational Organized Crime, it indicates that there are over 3 million illicit firearms in circulation in the Southern African region. So it's not that simple to just say it comes from a specific source or originally from that specific source. These organized crime syndicates are far more advanced than what we would like to think. So they aren't dependent just purely on licensed firearm owners.
1: Ian Cameron, DAMP, Chair of the Portfolio Committee on Police, thank you. Somebody phoned in to say where they're getting the ammunition from, because whoever phones says he has to produce a license at a gun shop when he buys ammunition. I think the answer is obvious. They're getting the illegal ammunition from the same place they're getting the illegal firearms. You know, the trade is illicit, both the gun and the bullets.
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3: Happening now on the M3 on top of the Kendall Road Bridge, there's currently a serious police incident, so please do slow down if you are approaching. We also have a stationary vehicle out on the N2 outbound at Lesbic Parkway. The left lane is closed there and you can expect delays. In Constantia at Rhodes Drive near Southern Cross, there's

0: Been an accident. That road is still closed in both directions, so please make use of an alternative route. And if you are leaving the city on the N1 outbound, traffic is backed up between the Foreshore and Platterkloof. The M5 south, that's backed up between Pinelands and Kenilworth. And if you're on the N2 outbound, traffic slowing down between Mowbray and Bunga Avenue. I'm Justine Rinquist, and I'll have more EWN traffic in 15 minutes.
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2: And I wonder how much traffic there will be to websites now that Tyler has announced that she's coming to perform in South Africa. The sophomore studio album, A Pop Out Now, marking her first full headline tour across North America, Europe, the UK, and she will be in South Africa in early 2027. She will be at the Greenpoint track on Monday, the 4th of January, and then she will go to Johannesburg. And I think when ticket sales open at the end of the month, there will be significant traffic to those sites. 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
2: There was an article on News 24 over the weekend which started by taking the old school brand to task, a Stellenbosch created brand, and apparently they don't manufacture any of their clothing in South Africa. And somebody from the company said that the manufacturing model is determined on a product-by-product basis. It's a proudly South African brand through its ownership, leadership, design, investment, and the brand that we continue to be. I don't want to make this an anti-old-school conversation, but I was interested to see that quite a lot of the bigger retailers do declare how much of the what they put on their shelves, on their racks, is being manufactured here versus elsewhere. Fashini says 81.6 of their apparel units are manufactured in South Africa and neighboring SADC countries. Mr. Price says that 38.6% of its total merchandise spend is in

0: Africa, increasing to more than 50% when including the rest of Africa. ShopRite saying the majority of its garments, Pick and Pay, saying 40% of its clothing sales are generated from locally sourced products. Trueworth also, Woolworths Fashion. So these big brands are reporting this. And then I read further down in the story, well, Freedom of Movement, roughly 30% of its products manufactured in South Africa. And then I saw that after the launch of the Retail Clothing Textile Footwear Leather Master Plan in 2019, increased local production had kind of gone up by about 50%, from 33% to 48% since the launch in 2019. The master plan's ambition is to have 65% locally produced by 2030. Ershad Katrada is CEO of the Localization Support Fund. That's a non-profit partnership with government and the private sector to help manage localization across the South African economy. Ershad, a very good afternoon. Thank you for your time.
1: Afternoon, John. Thanks so much for having me on the show.
0: I mean, if a 50% increase in 7 years, and with COVID in between, which everything, doesn't seem bad.
1: Yeah, look, it's not bad. I mean, I think amongst the master plans that have been signed with stakeholders in South Africa, the clothing, footwear, leather master plan has been one of the more successful ones. And I think part of its success is it was able to bring together, I think, the stakeholders that matter, the largest retailers who do account for the largest proportion of clothing sales in South Africa, but also government, manufacturers, and labor. And a lot of the retailers had realized that this model of offshoring all of their production and relying on long supply chains had compromised their businesses. And in fact, I mean, COVID in a way highlighted this in real stark sort of numbers. When global supply chains backed up massively, it was really hard to get product into the country. And a lot of the retailers were facing if they weren't able to onshore some of that production. And so this is a great example of where localization actually makes really good business sense for retailers. But the ambition is to go further. And earlier this year, our organization published a study looking into the broader feasibility of localization in South Africa. Which additional garments should we be focusing on? What are the price points? But also importantly, what capability do we have in South Africa? And I think we find that capability is deep, but it does require coordination, collaboration, and a very strategic approach to sourcing, which gratefully a lot of the larger retailers have decided to do because they realize that it meets the business needs. And I think part of our organization's role is to work across the ecosystem to help realize some of those ambitions.
0: Yes, I mean, traditionally what we've been told, because you know, this is a Cape Town-based radio station, the garment industry, historically an incredibly important part of the world, created a lot of employment, sort of moderate-scale employment and home-based employment, and that collapsed. And we're told, well, it's just so much cheaper, you know. You can get a shirt, a school shirt, manufactured for R5 in China that costs you R25 to manufacture in South Africa, and you have no choice but to pass that price on to the consumer, and the consumer can't bear that price. So it makes economic sense for the consumer to import from China, Vietnam, Bangladesh, wheresoever. Was that ever true? Is it true no longer?
1: Look, it has been true, and it's true in part, but it's only one of the many things that I think retailers are trying to navigate when they think about their business models. So, I mean, you're absolutely right. And if you go back 25 years ago, the clothing industry probably had about 200,000 people employed formally in Cape Town and Gauteng and other parts of I mean, listeners will be familiar with that sort of belt of clothing manufacturing in Woodstock and Salt River that unfortunately isn't there anymore. From 200,000, we're now down to about 70,000 people. So while we do recognize the gains,
0: Can I just come in and ask you that 70,000, has that increased from the beginning of the master plan? So as the percentage of clothing retailed has increased in terms of local manufacture, has that seen a rise? So is that 70,000 higher by 20, 30, 40% than was in 2019 when the master plan was launched?
1: So we're not seeing that in the formal numbers. So the numbers I was reporting are sort of your formal employment. And I think what's happened is there's been a little bit of informalization of the sector.

0: I think in the past, News 24, I believe as well, had reported on some of the informal sort of sweatshop-like conditions, particularly in parts of Cape, where we're starting to see some of the garments coming out of. And so that is definitely something that the industry is trying to address. But coming back to your question, was it ever true that it was cheaper to produce garments in Cape? It absolutely is true to produce garments here cheaper in China, particularly at the scale that the Chinese are able to do. But as I said, you know, having cheap garments is just only sort of one part of the problem. What a lot of retailers have found is that it requires time to place those orders and to get those garments from China onto the shelves in South Africa, somewhere upwards of 3 months, sometimes as much as 6 months. And what happens then is that they end up running very kind of large inventory, so they're having to buy a lot of clothing for the entire season. And trends change incredibly quickly. And so, you know, what successful retailers around the world, the likes of Zalatex Group, have done is they run a much shorter supply cycle. They try to only stock their shelves with as much as about 6 weeks' worth of goods, see if it works, and if it's selling, fantastic, double down and place more orders with their manufacturers. And if it's not, try to rapidly change. And that type of quick response model, as it's called, lends itself to having your manufacturing much closer to the consumer. So you don't have to carry all of that inventory, and if styles aren't working and you're finding that trends are moving in a different direction, you can place orders and you can replenish that. And there are other things that I think the retailers are also concerned with. I mean, do you have all of the right sizes when you order all of your goods? Keeping shorter runs, being able to re-up on different sizes as they run out, means that you're not ending up in that sort of sales cycle where you're having to write down goods because it's not selling. And I think that's been embedded into it. And I think that type of logic is what we're trying to focus on as a support fund. It does mean that there'll be some goods that are better at localizing than others. And, you know, part of the study that we had done and published earlier this year, as I mentioned,
1: Ershad, we're 2 minutes late for news. I don't know how busy you are, but would you be able to hold on or have us call you back in a few minutes? Because I think this is an important conversation. It's an interesting conversation and particularly important for our part of the world, and I'd love to continue it.
0: Sure, happy to wait through the news, please.
1: Thank you very much. Okay, we'll get back to Ershad Kotrada after the news. It is now 28 minutes to 5 o'clock, and Wesley Peterson is at the news desk. Wes, we understand police have committed more resources to certain areas following lots of shootings across Cape Town.
2: Yes, John, that's correct. A 74-year-old woman is among those shootings across Cape Town over the past few days. Now, policing has been beefed up in some Cape Town communities where gun violence has claimed at least 15 lives since Friday. In Manenberg last night, two men were killed and an elderly person was wounded, as the police's Wesley Twigg explains.
3: According to reports, the victims were approached by unknown suspects who opened fire on them before fleeing the scene. The motive for part of the police investigation.
2: In the early hours of this morning, four men and one woman aged between 19 and 23 were killed in Guguletu, while police are also investigating a shooting in Stellenbosch's Kayamandi settlement, where four people were shot dead and four others, including two police officers, were wounded yesterday. The officers were already in the area attending to a crime scene where a man was shot and killed. On Friday afternoon, there was a triple murder in Khayelitsha's site. Western Cape Police Oversight and Community Safety MEC Anru Mare has condemned an attack on a couple at Neatlingshof Farm in Stellenbosch. On Friday night, the husband and wife were confronted in their home by three assailants wearing balaclavas and carrying crowbars. The victims were assaulted and firearms were taken from their safe.
4: This incident once again underscores the urgent need for greater collaboration, improved intelligence sharing, enhanced policing capacity, and the allocation of additional policing resources to rural communities to strengthen crime prevention and improve policing outcomes.
2: The Judicial Service Commission has unanimously resolved to advise President Cyril Ramaphosa to suspend Eastern Cape Judge President Selby Mbenenge. The JSC had found him guilty of gross misconduct, and Parliament's preparing to consider proceedings that could lead to his removal from office. Mbenenge's secretary, Andiswa Mengo, had lodged a sexual harassment complaint.

0: against him, alleging he engaged her in unwanted sexualized communications, both via WhatsApp and in person, between 2021 and 2022. The commission says the move is aimed at protecting the integrity and credibility of the judiciary while the constitutional process unfolds, as Annalita van Dese reports.
1: The Judicial Service Commission says the suspension is not intended as punishment, but as a precautionary step to safeguard the integrity, dignity and public confidence in the judiciary while the constitutional process runs its course. Benenga opposed the suspension, arguing that he is already on special leave approved by the Chief Justice and is therefore not carrying out any judicial duties. He also argued that his application to review the JSC's gross misconduct finding should be resolved if suspension is considered. However, the JSC says its gross misconduct finding remains valid unless set aside by a court. The Commission's recommendation now goes to President Ramaphosa, who will decide whether to formally suspend Mbenenge pending the outcome of the parliamentary removal process. Annelita van Dese, Eyewitness News.
0: The Table Mountain Aerial Cableway is closed for annual maintenance. The Table Mountain Aerial Cableway Company's Wahida Parker says extensive inspections, testing and maintenance will be conducted on critical systems.
2: Table Mountain Aerial Cableway Company will temporarily pause operations as we embark on our annual maintenance program. This is an essential investment in the safety, reliability and world-class experience that visitors have come to expect.
0: The tourist attraction will be closed until Sunday, the 9th of August, but there's always the non-motorized way to summit the iconic natural wonder.
2: Table Mountain's hiking trails will remain open, but hikers should remember that there will be no cable car service available for the descent. Everybody heading up should plan accordingly, by carrying sufficient water, snacks, warm clothing, and appropriate hiking gear. And please check the weather conditions.
0: And more firefighting planes and helicopters are now involved in tackling a blaze in the southwest of France. The fire has been raging since Wednesday, ravaging 42,000 hectares and causing major issues in that area. Now, the pine forests have been burning in the Bordeaux region. Fire crews are scrambling to tackle the blaze before a new spike in temperatures expected in the coming. The European Union says 9 aerial assets have already been deployed and 11 will be deployed tomorrow. Spain is also grappling major wildfires in the west of Madrid. Cape Town weather tomorrow, partly cloudy, becoming clear skies with a gentle east-southeasterly breeze, a low of 13 and a high of 19. The top story this hour, a 74-year-old woman is among those wounded in shootings across Cape Town over the past few days.
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4: It's brought to you by the Western Cape Government. Drive safely this winter.
5: Happening now on Bosmansdam Road, westbound over the N7. There's just been an accident. We also have a stationary vehicle out on the N2 outbound at Lisbeth Parkway. The left lane is obstructed there. And in Constantia at Rhodes Drive near Southern Cross Drive, officials are still busy with that accident. The road is closed in both directions. You can also expect congestion on the N1 inbound. That's at the ramp to Kubik Interchange. The M5 South, that's backed up from Pinelands all the way through to Kenilworth this afternoon. The M3 South, that's also backed up between UCT and Wynberg Hill, and traffic lights are faulty in Killarney Gardens at Silverstone and Potsdam. I'm Justine Rinquist, and I'll have more EWN traffic in 20 minutes.
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6: Hi, I'm Isaac Seleko, Western Cape Minister of Mobility. Too close, too fast, too late. Winter roads are unforgiving. 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Slow down, double your following distance, brake early, and stay alert. 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
4: I see on Newsroom Africa that Shein has reported a $99 million loss in the first 3 months of 2026. I wonder what is behind that. Back to the conversation with Ershad Katrada, CEO of the Localization Support Fund. And Catherine, who I know

0: to be involved in manufacturing clothing, wrote first to me to say it costs me 170 rand to have a shirt cut and sewed in Cape Town. And I said, okay, what would it cost you if you imported that same shirt from overseas, and what are the quality difference? And she wrote back to say, I've never manufactured overseas myself, but I can purchase a very nicely made shirt from a wholesaler who does import from the East for under 80 rand. So, I mean, there's a choice. Do I buy at 170, put my brand and my markup on it, or do I design it and have it made by people I employ at a cost of 170 rand. And that's 80 rand, she follows up, completely inclusive of fabric and trims. In comparison, the 170 rand excludes fabric trims and transport to and from manufacturers. I can't sell on for less than 500 rand to cover costs and make a basic markup. Irshad, that, I suppose, is the problem that a lot of people who are proudly manufacturing, you know, who want to manufacture in South Africa, there's an example from somebody involved in the business.
1: And I think that choice it's a very real one for a lot of retailers, particularly smaller retailers who don't have the balance sheet and need to provide a good which their customers would want. And I think you mentioned Shein. I'm not familiar with the loss they've made and why, but you know, Shein and Temu and those type of platforms have garnered a considerable market share in South Africa. So we published a report last year looking at the economic impact of these players, and already they had about a 3.5% market share, about 7 billion rand of sales in country just in the clothing sector. And this does put pressure on retailers, because I think the offering from these retailers has been quite considerable. One of the things that we're doing as the Localization Support Fund is trying to work with some of the manufacturers to help build this scale. We looked at T-shirt manufacturing in particular as part of our study, and tried to determine at what level of production could we possibly be competitive with the Chinese and imports coming in from elsewhere in the world. And what we found is that, look, the average manufacturer in South Africa is at a scale which means that they are suboptimal, subcompetitive. We really need to try and scale this up massively. One of the models that we're looking at is what's referred to as these scaled labor-intensive manufacturing models, where you bring, in the form of an industrial park, and I don't necessarily mean the sort of formal state SEZ program, I just mean a clustering of manufacturers. If you can bring them to a site, and if you can distribute some of the shared services, low rents, the transportation, and some of those kind of features, you can actually manufacture a lot of what is coming in from China at prices that would be competitive and comparable. And I know the Cape Chamber of Commerce is now working with a number of entrepreneurs to try and trial something like that in some of the surrounding municipalities in Cape Town. And if it works, and we've spoken to a large number of the retailers, your likes of your Woolworths and your TFGs, your Uniques, you mentioned ShopRite, they're very keen to look at procuring. So I think what the localization program has shown us in South Africa is that we can do it, we can get it done. We haven't been able to cover the full product list. And I think it is true that in a number of product categories, we are still importing products cheaper from China than we can manufacture here. But that need not be the

0: you know, we started off this conversation talking about old school, and I think you're right. We don't want to make this a conversation about knocking old school. I think different brand owners have built their brands in different ways, and they took a certain approach. But, you know, we'd very much like to work with a company like Old School, and others are doing it in South Africa, and help them on this journey, because there's probably a lot that they're importing that could be manufactured here in factories in Cape Town and elsewhere.
1: Ershad Katranda, thank you so much this afternoon. CEO of the Localization Support Fund, that is a non-profit partnership with government and the private sector to help manage localization in this industry across the South African economy.
2: From the state of the nation and the world
3: to the buzz in your community
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3: the big match,
2: and the moments that make us go wow.
4: The president has signed almost 2 billion rand on personable projects. Where are the documents? Why are these people not giving us access to information? But we are not given papers to see. We have already spent so much. You know, I hate it when people say we have issued 500 million for a certain project and you can't even see the results.
2: We want to hear your opinions on everything.
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1: Kieran Thompson, good afternoon.
6: A very good afternoon to you, John. Let's get the ball rolling with Banyana Banyana, who kick off their campaign at the Women's Africa Cup of Nations tonight. South Africa tackled Tanzania to kick off proceedings in Group B, and coach Desiree Ellis is confident that her side can lay down a marker for the rest of the tournament.
7: It sets a tone for the rest of the tournament. You have to go all guns blazing for that tournament, and everything we've done, we've prepared for that, for the first game, because you cannot prepare without, you know, getting a good result in the first game. And I think over the last couple of tournaments, it's really set the tone for us in getting a good result in the first game to make sure, you know, that we can manage the rest of the games, but also get results that's in our favor and get results that will take us to the next round.
6: And that action kicks off in Casablanca at 7 o'clock this evening, with the Ivory Coast battling Burkina Faso at 10 o'clock afterwards. Looking at last night's results, just in case you missed that, Morocco got their Group A campaign off to a flyer with a 4-0 success over Kenya, while Algeria beat Senegal 2-0. In men's club friendly action today, Mamelodi Sundowns signed off from pre-season with a 1-1 draw with MC Alger. I'll have some transfer news in the next hour, a really surprising rumour going around at the moment. But we sidestep to rugby.
1: Which one is that? That Vinny Jr. is going to Arsenal, that one?
6: No.
1: Another one.
6: Former United player set to join, or not set to join, but linked with a move to...
1: Who?
6: Danny Welbeck.
1: Ugh, who cares? the man's almost as old as I am. He's a better goal scorer, but not by much.
6: True. Let's sidestep to rugby now, where there was a late call-up to the Springbok squad for the Stormers front rower Ntutuko Mtunu. Now, Rassie Erasmus added the 27-year-old to his squad for South Africa's preparations for that one-off test against Argentina that takes place in Buenos Aires next Saturday, and of course, rugby's greatest rivalry. Now, the 44-man box squad got together in, or it was actually 43 yesterday, they got together in Johannesburg on Sunday and got back to the training field today. Mtunu met up or linked up with the squad this afternoon or late this morning. Now, Coach Erasmus...

0: Rassie Erasmus also set to name his travelling squad for Argentina later this week. That group of players and management will then head off to South America in two groups this Saturday. I just mentioned the Dave Rennie also named a 44-man All Black squad for their tour of South Africa. And here's a brief idea on the thinking behind his squad.
1: We picked 44 names before we even assembled with the 34. And then with the names have changed marginally with the odd injury and that sort of thing. But we picked it a long time ago.
0: Back home in the Currie Cup now, it was a bruising derby day in the Western Cape on Sunday as the Boland Cavaliers smashed the Stormers 23 by 41 points to 3. Now that result leaves Boland a point and a place below the Cheetahs in top spot, while the Stormers 23 sit second from bottom. And finally, in the golfing world, Casey Jarvis is the highest ranked South African in the latest world golf rankings in 64th place, with Scottie Scheffler still the world's top golfer. Kieran Thompson, Eyewitness News Sport.
2: For a while, I thought he might be saying that Marcus Rashford with Mamelodi Sundowns, but then I did the maths and I thought, okay, his current salary would mean that Patrice Motsepe would have to pay him 7,700,000 rand a week. And I know Patrice has got a lot of money, but I think he might balk at spending that.
3: EWN Business.
2: Whereas Mamelodi Sundowns could have Stephen Kroetus for, I don't know, half of that.
4: Indeed, and I'd be worth every penny. good afternoon, John. I must say, Patrice Motsepe is not as rich as he was at the beginning of last week, because African Rainbow Minerals, their share price had a terrible week. They announced they were going to spend, I think it was 15 billion rand or so, on exploring and increasing their platinum production, which I don't think is a bad bet, by the way. I think that's a good bet. But investors didn't like it. They lost, I think, 10% on the week. I don't know if that does anything to the trick, but sometimes I think platinum and transfer markets are linked. I don't have to work very hard to make that one fly. The JSE.
2: I'm sitting here with my jaw on the ground. It took me a while to pick it up. Go for
4: Brent crude, not quite dropping like a stone, but certainly better than it was last week. Remember, touching $100 a barrel last week, around $86 a barrel now, was $90 just half an hour ago. The JSE All Share up 0.43%, 109,867 points. Financials up 0.41, industrials up 1.86, resources down nearly a full percent today. Really strong day for Mondi. They're up 5.53%. That's pushed industrials up. Sun International up 3.72%. And Naspers and Prosus, after a difficult week last week, they're up by about 3%. Vodacom up 2.86%. They confirmed today that for the quarter to the end of June, their group revenue was up 11% at normalized revenues. In Egypt, are up 36%, John. But in South Africa, their revenue was only up 1.6%. Their service revenue was up 2%. You'll know there's been this really intense competition in the prepaid market for various reasons. They say that their prepaid performance has improved. They're quite chuffed with that. I don't know if it's related or not, but Telkom is down 2% today. And Telkom's been one of the big beneficiaries of that competition. Mr. Price is down 2.6, is up 2.69. In fact, MTN is up nearly 2.69 as well. And Pepkor's also up 2.28%. Some of the energy shares down quite strongly. Tungela is down 5%. Glencore, they also produce coal, among many other things. They're down 3.71. Exxaro down nearly 3. And Sasol down nearly 3 as well. Harmony Gold down 2.11 and Anglo down 1.72. In the US, a little bit more optimism because of lower oil prices. Also this week, the Dow Jones is up 0.51, the Nasdaq is down 0.2. The S&P 500 is really flat, up 0.01% at the moment. The gold price, $4,066.53. Platinum, $1,615.15. Brent crude, $86.65. John, long may that continue. The rand to the dollar, not great. Better than last week, but not great. 16.76 to the euro, 19.06 to the British pound, 22.30. Stephen Kroetus, EWN Business.
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5: Happening now in Ocean View at Kormakee and Slangkop, there's been an accident, as well as in Wingfield at Frans Conradi Drive and Jake's Carville Drive, there's also been an accident. Then we have one accident on Bosmansdam Road westbound over the N7, so do approach with caution. There's still congestion as you leave the city on Nelson Mandela Boulevard outbound. Traffic slowing down from Riddleboom. M5 South, that's still backed up between Pinelands and Kenilworth.

0: And traffic lights are faulty in Zona Bloom at Tennant and Hanover Street. I'm Justine Rinquist, and I'll have more EWN traffic in 10 minutes.
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3: Some text messages and a voice message. Why don't Wales, Scotland, Ireland, and England go to the Commonwealth Games as Great Britain like they do the Olympics? Because each country is an individual member of the Commonwealth, and it's the Commonwealth Games. Stuart saying landlords are driving prices up at retail stores, ridiculous rents. Another listener saying, yes, we are going to pay for local, but if we do not buy local, we will have more unemployment, so we will be paying for more grants and by suffering more crime and violence. And maybe the biggest cost is the loss of pride that a job person, even if it is not a great job. Denise saying, my daughter had her Shein account hacked. Luckily, she didn't have a big balance in that account. Items worth 1,300 rand bought through the hack. And then on the discussion of violence and the list of violent incidents I read out at the beginning of the program, a long and shocking list it is, and then talking a lot about how do we deal with this, why are we not more outraged about it. A voice note.
4: John, I kind of understand that people that have never experienced that level of violent crime actually don't, they have no idea. They have no idea what it's like. Okay, some people in the upper echelons of life have maybe experienced a mugging or possibly a home invasion, or they know someone who's experienced a home invasion. But ducking for cover while you and your five-year-old are walking in the street and gangs are shooting at each other, they can't even imagine it. They can't. They question it about something because they cannot relate to that at all. So they can't get angry, you know, because it's just words. You know, there's this thing that people always compare. They say, like, once you only know what it's like to have a child once you've had a child. And I think it's a similar thing. And I've noticed that people don't have compassion because they just can't understand it. I'm unlucky enough to be involved in the court system. And I've not experienced that kind of violence, but I've seen what it does to people and to families and to communities. And I can understand that we should all be completely outraged that criminals are running our societies and people live in fear every single day, every day. But I think that there's a huge percentage of people in South Africa that just simply don't know what that means. They don't know what it feels like. And I don't know how you can get through.
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2: The Madlanga Commission puts a focus on IDAC and crime intelligence, and an IDAC case against crime intelligence is withdrawn. Good afternoon, I'm Wesley Peterson. At the Madlanga Commission, the outgoing head of the NPA's investigating directorate against corruption has failed to explain whether it has the mandate to probe security clearances within the police's crime intelligence division. Andrea Johnson, whose resignation has today been accepted by the president, has endured another grueling day of testimony. She's been questioned on allegations that she misused her power to pursue baseless criminal cases against senior crime intelligence officers. Tabiso Gorba has more.
3: In November 2024, National Coloured Congress Member of Parliament Fadil Adams laid a complaint to IDAC into alleged manipulation of security vetting processes and the subsequent unlawful issuing of security clearances at SAPS Crime Intelligence. A few months later, as the head of IDAC, Andrea Johnson authorised a summons order which requested the security clearances and vetting files of seven senior crime intelligence officers. Johnson says at the time, there was reasonable suspicion to believe fraud was taking place in how the security clearances were being issued.
4: Why would the fast tracking of a security clearance or vetting constitute a serious crime of corruption that falls within 71A?
5: I hear you, Commissioner Baloyi. I can't take it further than the point that you've made.
3: Johnson returns tomorrow. Tabiso Gorba, Eyewitness News.
2: Meanwhile, the National Director of Public Prosecutions has ordered charges against eight accused in a high-profile Brooklyn police state be withdrawn before plea, this pending the completion of further investigations. A few weeks ago, IDAC instructed Crime Intelligence Major General Nosipho Precious Mandondo and Lieutenant General Dumisani Khumalo to report to Brooklyn Police Station, claiming warrants had been obtained in relation to an investigation concerning security clearances. The NDPP decision follows legal representations by the accused and comes after prosecutors concluded that the investigation is not yet complete. Analita Fandese reports.
6: National Director of Public Prosecutions, Advocate Andy Mutibi, has directed that charges against Lieutenant General Dumisani Khumalo and seven co-accused be withdrawn before plea in the Brooklyn Police Station corruption case. In a letter to the accused legal representatives, Mutibi says the Investigative Directorate Against Corruption has advised that further investigative work is still required before a oral decision can be made. Mutibi also stresses that the matter may not be re-enrolled and no fresh decision to prosecute may be taken without his express written approval. He adds that if investigators ultimately recommend criminal prosecution, once the investigation is complete, the accused will first be given an opportunity to supplement their legal representations before any review of the decision to prosecute is considered. Anelita Fandese, Eyewitness News.
2: To the trial of alleged underworld figure Vusimusi Katmatlala, where Judge Karim Musa has refused an application by accused number 5, Ntabi Singh Nzama, to be excused from attending some parts of the matter. She had asked the Johannesburg High Court to excuse her from evidence unrelated to three money laundering charges against her, arguing her daily attendance is harming her studies. Matlala, Nzama and three others face various, including attempted murder, conspiracy to commit murder, fraud and money laundering. The court has today found Nzama's application does not meet the legal threshold as the Criminal Procedure Act only allows an accused to be absent in limited circumstances, adding none of these concerns were raised during the lengthy pre-trial process.
7: Having read the documents filed of record, heard counsel and having considered this matter, the following order is made. It is ordered that the application for the relief to be granted in

0: terms of Section 159, Subsection 2BB of the Criminal Procedure Act 51 of 1977 is hereby refused. Thank you.
1: President Cyril Ramaphosa says unmanaged migration has the potential to undermine the sovereignty and social order of countries, including South Africa. Addressing the opening of the first or 7th Pan-African Parliament in Johannesburg, he's also called for immigration laws to be respected by those seeking asylum or looking at migrating to South Africa. Ramaphosa has further asked other African countries to come together to address mass migration and the factors that cause it.
0: Having read the documents filed of record,
2: South Africa cannot solve this challenge alone. It needs to work together with its sister countries and with the peoples of our continent to address this problem. We have seen how unmanaged migration can undermine the sovereignty, security and social order of countries, not only South Africa but many other countries.
1: The Reserve Bank says increasing the use of local currencies for cross-border trade will require continued collaboration between central banks, commercial banks, and the private sector. The central bank's domestic and regional settlement services, Nomwelase Skanjana, has welcomed the inclusion of the Angolan Kwanza in the SADC real-time gross settlement system, describing it as an important milestone for regional payments. However, she cautions that building the payment infrastructure is only the first step. Skenjana says more work is needed to encourage adoption and ensure the region fully benefits from the investment in the platform. She says only once participants actively use the system will its full value be realized through faster, more efficient and lower cost regional payments.
3: This is what we have achieved with this model. And I think we have more work to embed this strategy. As more currencies come on board, we're going to have broader strategies on how we achieve and make sure that we have stability, liquidity, and the system.
1: And Chad has announced plans to withdraw from the International Criminal Court. The country says the court's effectiveness is limited and uneven, with a focus on Africa. It says out of 13 investigations opened by the court since it came into force, 9 concern African states, but no concrete progress has been made. Chad's decision follows Burkina Faso, Mali and Niger, who jointly announced they were pulling out of the ICC in September. Gold's at $4,084.90 an ounce. The rand 16.75 to the dollar, 22.30 to the pound, 19.07 to the euro. Brent crude's $90.33 a barrel.
4: In your traffic on Bosman's Dam Road westbound over the N7, there's been an accident and the N2 outbound is slowing down between Mowbray and Bunga Avenue.
5: In the world of sport, Dave Rennie clears up confusion about the captaincy of the All Blacks. Banyana expect a relentless effort from Tanzania, and Nkosi Ndebele made an impressive debut at PFL Global last weekend. We'll hear from the South African MMA star.
1: Cape Town weather tomorrow, partly cloudy, becoming clear skies with a gentle east-southeasterly breeze, a low of 13 and a high of 19. The top story this hour: at the Matlanga Commission, the outgoing head of the NPA's investigating directorate against corruption has failed to explain why or whether it has the mandate to probe security clearances within the police's crime intelligence division.
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8: It is 9 minutes now past 5 o'clock. Up next, Quo Vadis IDAC. Now that Andrea Johnson has exited stage left, pursued by any number of angry and vengeful bears. And then the ATM wants the Concorde to give it urgent access to appeal the Cape High Court decision on an interdict preventing the impeachment committee from continuing its work. Then rapid fire is for the bookies, the bookers, the book readers, the book lovers. It's a 1500 rand voucher every day which you can spend either at a local Wordsworth Books near you, or if that's too much trouble, you can spend it online just as easy. Call us on 021 446

0: 0567, email johnm@capetalk.co.za and WhatsApp us on 072-567-167.
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0: Andrea Johnson's testimony in front of the Matlanga Commission today just reinforced how wise she was to ask for permission to resign immediately, and how wise it was for Cyril Ramaphosa to act for the first time in his life like a scalded cat and give her permission. It was once again incredibly embarrassing to hear just how slipshod the work has been done, particularly with the investigation against crime intelligence head Dumisane Khumalo and his co-accused. And breaking news is that the NPA has provisionally withdrawn those charges. They had no choice but so to do. Karam Singh joins us now, head of advocacy at Good Governance Africa. Hello, Karam.
3: Good afternoon, John.
0: How much damage has been done to the institution, do you think? We know that a lot of damage has been done to Andrea Johnson's reputation, and that, I may say, without wishing to be cruel, is thoroughly well deserved. But the institution itself, how tainted is it by Andrea Johnson being its head for these last few years?
3: Yeah, I mean, I think that it's going to remains to be seen exactly what the fallout's going to be, John. But I mean, what we're seeing now is the another leadership challenge debacle at one of our lead criminal justice agencies. We've seen national police commissioners come and go. This is the second head of the IDAC now that we've seen in a short period of time. Celebrated, although she left under a cloud, the fact that Shamila Batoy saw out her tenure. I think it's an absolute knock to the IDAC in terms of what the long-term implications are. I think that still remains to be seen.
0: How do we avoid a repeat of the same? What does Cyril Ramaphosa need to do? I mean, it's up to him. He could nominate me. Well, he couldn't really, because that would be irrational. But the bar that he has to climb over in order to, you know, it's just got to be somebody who's fit and proper and who is licensed to appear in court. I think it's as simple as that. So, I mean, what do we do to make sure that the next incumbent of the post is somebody whose tenure is historically greeted with admiration and respect?
3: I mean, there has to be a vigorous process of appointing the heads of these organizations. I mean, the committee at Parliament unable to make a recommendation of the shortlisted candidates, which included Andrea Johnson for the National Director of Public Prosecutions. You know, John, we need to take a step back in terms of what is our institutional architecture for the fight against corruption. We have a national anti-corruption strategy. We had the work of the National Anti-Corruption Advisory Commission, the work of the Zondo Commission. The recommendations coming out of those bodies was that South Africa needs to establish an independent anti-corruption agency, an agency with leadership that's above reproach, that's strictly vetted, that has particular guarantees around independence. You know, we don't see that initiative going forward. The NACAC, that we establish an Office of Public Integrity, we haven't even seen a debate at Parliament about where we're going. The IDAC was always the IDAC is a half measure. The IDAC was a stopgap. We celebrated its establishment because at least it was a step forward. But when we see these kinds of leadership challenges, when we see the interagency turf wars between crime intelligence and the IDAC, it really requires us to take a step back and say, are we addressing the structural questions around the institutional architecture that's required to fight corruption appropriately? Where's the political will? Where's the impetus?
0: The obvious answer is we're not, and which leads to the question, why not? Which leads to the cynical answer, because there isn't a political will, because a political will to do all of these things is too close to home to too many important people. But I don't like being that cynical. I really don't.

0: No, and we need to avoid the cynicism, and we need to avoid the defeatism as well. You know, John, I think there is a reticence. That one of the pushbacks to the Zondo Commission was that whenever they saw a problem, they recommended the establishment of a new institution. Now we see a reticence around the commitment to think about what these new institutions look like because we're so defeatist when it comes to state capture. We say, well, if we create a new institution, it's just going to be captured. We can't approach the fight against corruption with cynicism and with defeatism. You know, we still need to have these big ideas around what's required because corruption's getting more sophisticated. It's systemic. We see the tentacles into the police. We see the tentacles into political parties. But once continues to be reactive and anything less than sufficient.
1: In the short term, though, the number of candidates, again, you know the field much better than I do, but the field of candidates, obviously, with the gravamen, with the legal knowledge, with the incorruptibility, with the efficiency, competency, strength of character that this job needs, seem thin on the ground.
0: I don't know. I don't know if that's true,
1: Okay,
0: John. I mean,
1: good.
0: I think, you know, we have outstanding professionals with the kind of forensic background, with the kind of legal background. I mean, we have outstanding senior counsel at the bar. We've got a core of leadership at organizations like the Public Protector, like the SIU. I mean, I'm not saying that it's perfect, John, but certainly, you know, we need the courage, you know, for people to be able to put their names forward. Obviously, if you take Andrea Johnson's view, she's been under enormous pressure. The scrutiny is intense. But you know, this is not a uniquely South African challenge. When it comes to the fight against corruption, we require a leadership which is above reproach, and we need to have systems in place which are able to properly vet people and to make the choices that are not expedient political choices, but actually choices based upon skill, based upon integrity, and based upon a track record. You can't tell me if we look across the bar, if we look across the private sector, the auditing sector, we look at the ranks of prosecutors within our system, that there aren't people with integrity and skill who cannot lead us in the fight against corruption. That would be a position of despair for me to be able to accept.
1: Yeah, this is where my cynical side reasserts itself and says political expediency is going to be the choice, is going to be what governs the next choice. And I really hope I'm wrong. And I won't eat my hat because that's a silly thing to do. But I will literally go down on my knees, literally, Glynis. I will literally go down on my knees and gooseneck the microphone down to me and say, I'm sorry, I was wrong. I was so wrong. Karam Singh was talking to us there, and Karam is now head of liaison and advocacy at Good Governance Africa.
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3: Happening now, we have three accidents. One in Ocean View at Komaki and Slangkop. There's been an accident there, as well as in Milnerton Rural at Sandown Road and the R27. And lastly, another accident on Bosmansdam Road over the N7. There's been an accident there. And taking a look at our highways this afternoon, the M5 South is still backed up between Pinelands and Kenilworth. And if you're on the N1 outbound, traffic slows down between the Foreshore and Brackenfell. It's normal peak traffic. The M3 southbound is also backed up between UCT and Newlands Avenue, and traffic lights remain faulty in Killarney Gardens at Silverstone and Potsdam. I'm Justine Rinkus, and I'll have more EWN traffic in 20 minutes.
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1: 15 minutes watching the World Cup highlights goes by quickly, but 15 minutes stuck in traffic feels like torture. 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These heroes in green and purple have been easing traffic congestion for the past 20 years. 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Just another way you always get something out. 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
1: Do have the latest weekly water dashboard, and it tells us that the dams are 0.2 percentage point up from last week. They are currently

0: currently at a level of 78.6. And if you look at that compared to previous years, last year this time 83.7, 99.3 in 24, 98.9 in 23, and 75.5 in 2022. But the most interesting figure in the weekly water dashboard is the rainfall recorded. I'm going to go through the list of weather stations that are supplied and then give you two numbers for each. One is the total amount of rainfall recorded this month, and the second is the long term. Blackheath Upper 1 versus 78. Brooklands 30 versus 132. Newlands 42 versus 289. Steenbrus 23 versus 157. Tierwatersklöf 5 millimeters recorded versus a long term average of 74.2. Tigerberg 14.3 versus 93. Fuelflay 8 versus 101. Vemmesook 9 versus 172. And Weinberg 16.5 versus 186. That's not great. And the next possible front is due on the 2nd and the 3rd, according to weatherman Pete. Let me just see if I can find his weekly letter to his subscribers, the Monday edition. As it clears for the rest of the week, becoming quite warm later on, the high-pressure cell is to blame. Even this passing us couldn't get a real look in. And the next one is only due on Monday, the 3rd of August. Let's hope that August brings us some decent wet weather. For tomorrow, 12 to 18, with a moderate southeaster and partly cloudy skies. Wednesday, sunny, 10 to 19 with a light southeaster. Thursday, sunny, 10 to 21 with a light southeaster. Friday, sunny, 10 to 22 with a fresh southeaster. Saturday, partly cloudy, 11 to 23 with a moderate northeaster. And on Sunday, ahead of that cold front, which we hope is going to bring us lots of rain, partly cloudy, 10 to 20 with a moderate easterly wind.
1: In the last 24 hours, what's happened in your world?
2: The Madlanga Commission will be instituting criminal charges against the person who disclosed the identity of a witness that testified anonymously. However, commissioners did not disclose or suspect this pending case relates to. Commission Chairperson Buyiseli Madlanga:
3: this is a matter that the Commission takes very seriously, and it simply must act in these circumstances.
1: 24 hours a day, Eyewitness News. 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
1: This is John Matham on Afternoon Drive.
2: I had time to read over the weekend the two judgments in the Western Cape High Court decision to grant Cyril Ramaphosa an interdict against the impeachment committee, proceeding with its work until his main challenge to the initial report which gave rise to the impeachment had been heard and decided. And ordinarily, when there is a divided judgment, as there was, that is ripe for appeal. And generally, requests to appeal are granted, because if one judge disagrees with the majority, there is a chance that other judges will agree with the minority rather than the majority. But with temporary interdicts, that's often not the case, because there is the main case still to be decided. And the ATM has approached the

0: ATM is the party that brought the original complaint, which then led to the impeachment inquiry, which then led to what's happening in Parliament at the moment, which has now been stopped for the moment by the courts, and wants to go to the Con Court and say, no, we must be allowed to go on with our work. Lawson Naidu, the Executive Secretary of the Council for the Advancement of the South African Constitution. One of the arguments of the majority was that the main case is going to be heard in September. You're not kicking accountability into touch if you wait until the matter has been argued over a couple of days and then adjudicated and a verdict announced by waiting until then. What's your stance?
1: No, indeed. It is a temporary pause on the parliamentary process, pending, as you say, the outcome of the main review application, which is going to be heard in early September, and hopefully judgment will flow from that quite quickly thereafter. And one of the points that the court made on Friday was that this is not about, as you say, kicking accountability into touch, but it's basically saying that Parliament can't seek to hold the President accountable via what may ultimately prove to be an unlawful process. And that was one of the reasons for the two judges granting the interdict in this case.
0: So I'm looking at what's been happening with the Madlanga Commission and Andrea Johnson, the decision by the NPA to withdraw charges against Umisani Khumalo and his co-accused. I mean, there is an example of the fruit of the rotten tree, that the original work was so poorly done that you have to drop the charges. And if the court decides that the original work in this has been done poorly, then, you can't go ahead. It just makes sense, I think.
1: No, it does. I mean, in the example you've just used, Brigadier Mokwele suffered serious reputational harm during the course of this process, being subjected to criminal charges, which, now is quite clear that should never have been brought in the first place. And that's, analogous to the situation that Parliament finds itself in at the moment.
0: But, of course, the political parties are less interested in transparency and they are in political point scoring, particularly ahead of a local government election, the earliest possible opportunity to embarrass the president. And, I'm not saying he doesn't need to be embarrassed, but we need to establish that there are indeed grounds for his embarrassment before we do that to him.
1: Indeed, and that's really, the gist of the majority judgment on Friday, that this review application is going to be heard soon. Let's allow that to proceed. And if the president is unsuccessful in that review, then he will be subject to a full impeachment inquiry by Parliament, as the rules of Parliament provide, flowing from the provisions of the Constitution themselves. This issue of the ATM seeking to appeal Friday's judgment to the Constitutional Court is, in my view, a frivolous one.
0: What do you make of points made in the minority judgment that you can't embarrass Cyril Ramaphosa about this any more than he's embarrassed already, that the reputational taint, if there is reputational taint, is there? I mean, these are allegations which, this goes back to something in 2019, 2020.
1: 2020.
0: Yeah, but Arthur Fraser making this public in 2022, so it's been, four years and a bit, where there's been a lot of reputational taint. So, it's there, it exists already.
1: Yes, that's where the two judgments differed. They asked the same question and came to a different answer to that question as to, the extent of the harm that the president would suffer. Judge Francis came down on the side of saying, well, the president has already been embarrassed by the publication of the revelations. They're in the public domain, widely circulated. And the other two judges, essentially said, well, by subjecting to the president to a parliamentary process, and as you say, there's going to be political grandstanding and point scoring, and that the harm that he would suffer would be greater than that which he has already suffered, and it would, in their view, be irreparable harm that would not be vindicated were he to subsequently succeed in the review application.
0: Lawson Naidoo, Executive Secretary of the Council for the Advancement of the South African Constitution, CASAC. Thank you very much indeed for talking to us this afternoon. It's time for Rapid Fire. Every day this week, I will be giving somebody a voucher that they can

0: spend online or in-store at Wordsworth Books. And I know from many visits to many Wordsworth stores that they have a very good collection of books to choose from and competent and informed booksellers to guide you should you need guidance. So call us now with your general knowledge question if a 1500 Rand voucher to improve your reading experience tickles your literary fancy. 021-446-0567. It's 29 minutes now to 6 o'clock, and Wesley Peterson has the latest eyewitness news. Wesley, detectives probing several shootings across various areas in Cape Town.
1: Yes, John, policing has been beefed up in some communities where gun violence has claimed at least 15 lives since Friday. In the early hours of this morning, four men and one woman aged between 19 and 23 were killed in Guguletu.
2: The Acting Provincial Commissioner of the Western Cape Police, Major General Luanda Damoy, has strongly condemned the senseless act of violence and has directed that every available resource to bring those responsible to justice. Additional operational members have also been deployed in the area to prevent any further violence.
1: The police's Andre Trout says they are also investigating a shooting in Stellenbosch's Kayamandi settlement where four people were shot dead and four others, including two police officers, were wounded yesterday. The officers were already in the area attending to a crime scene where a man was shot and killed.
2: Detectives from the Provincial Serious and Violent Crime Unit are leading the investigation while crime scene experts work through the night gathering evidence. A 9mm firearm was recovered at one of the scenes and will undergo forensic examination.
1: In more violence, a 74-year-old woman was wounded in a shooting in Manenberg last night, but two men were killed, as the police's Wesley Twigg explains.
3: According to reports, the victims were approached by unknown suspects who opened fire on them before fleeing the scene. Motive for the attack forms part of the police investigation.
1: Police are also investigating a triple murder in Khayelitsha's Site B on Friday afternoon. To a high-profile femicide in Joburg, where a trial into the murder of a schoolteacher has again been postponed. Bafana Maungela is accused of killing Kirsten Klaits during a park run in Sandton in 2023. The matter had been postponed to allow the defense to clarify whether an expert witness would testify, and today the defense has abandoned that testimony, as Judge Ian Cox sought to clarify.
3: According to reports, the victims were
4: So are you then foregoing his evidence, so he's not going to testify in these proceedings? Is that also correct?
5: Yes, Your Honor.
4: Can you be excused?
5: Yes, Your Honor.
4: Are you sure?
5: Yes, Your Honor.
1: A shareholder meeting intended to address a leadership crisis investment corporation will no longer proceed. Instead, Finance Minister Enoch Godongwana is expected to submit a list of nominees for a new PIC board for Cabinet's consideration at its meeting on Tuesday and Wednesday. Godongwana's scheduled meeting has been cancelled following the resignation of several non-executive directors from the PIC board. Annelita van Dese takes a look.
6: The shareholder meeting had been expected to deal with governance issues at the state-owned asset manager, but the board no longer has enough members for the process to proceed as planned. Attention now has shifted to appointing a new board. Once approved, the appointments are expected to restore the board's ability to provide oversight at the PIC, which manages more than 3 trillion in assets, including the retirement savings of millions of public servants. The board appointments come after weeks of instability at the institution, which has seen the resignation of former board chair David Masondo, the precautionary suspension of chief executive Patrick Lamy, investment officer August van Heerden. Government hopes the appointment of a new board will restore stability and strengthen governance at one of the country's most important financial institutions. Annelita van Dese, Eyewitness News.
1: Spanish authorities are racing to contain two raging wildfires. The blazes broke out in forests around the country's capital, Madrid, forcing 60,000 people to flee their homes. The meteorological agency says firefighters have a small window of opportunity to contain the wildfires as humidity levels are set to drop and temperatures are expected to soar across the country. Prime Minister Pedro Sanchez is calling on citizens to exercise extreme caution ahead of a new heat wave. And firefighters battling devastating fires in France have had to contend with a new threat, immense fire clouds that create their own wind and even lightning that can spark fresh, known as fire clouds or

0: Ido cumulonimbus clouds. These ominous looking thunderstorms are created by extreme wildfires and can exacerbate already extremely dangerous conditions. French wildfire researcher Jean-Baptiste Philippi believes the phenomenon, which is new to France, is yet another consequence of human-caused climate change. Firefighters in southwest France have been struggling to bring a forest inferno under control before yet another heat wave descends on the country. Cape Town weather tomorrow, partly cloudy, becoming clear skies with a gentle east-southeasterly breeze, a low of 13 and a high of 19. The top story this hour, policing has been beefed up in some Cape Town communities where gun violence has claimed at least 15 lives since Friday.
1: Talk. Rapid fire.
2: Questions here in Durbanville. Up first is Christine in Somerset West. Hello, Christine. What is your question?
3: Hello. Good afternoon, John. Can you tell me what a Hemi is? H-I-N-N-Y.
2: If I can remember how Hinny and Mule work, yes, I can. Hinny is a male horse and a female donkey, whereas a mule is a male donkey and a female horse. I think I've got them in the right order.
3: You've got them in perfect order, yes. And they're both sterile. The mules and donkeys are, hinnies and mules are sterile because they have 63 chromosomes as opposed to horses. You have 64 and donkeys have 62.
2: I have seen mules. I don't think I've ever seen a hinny. Is there a reason why, or maybe there are as many hinnies as there are mules, but are hinnies less, are there fewer hinnies than there are mule case? Why is that the case? Do you know?
3: I have no idea, John, really. I don't. It's just such a lovely name, a hinny.
2: Hello, my name is Hinny. Thank you very much, Christine. Thea in Durbanville. Hello, what is your question?
4: Hello. Sorry, I'm laughing at the neighing. I'd like to know if you know what birthing stones are.
2: Birthing stones? Yep. Stones you're given when you're born, and the kind of stone that you are given corresponds in some way to some kind of geological version of the zodiac. So if you're born in January, you get a particular stone. But what?
4: No, it's not that kind of. It is geographical. There's a, in north of Portugal, there's a UNESCO site called the Geopark Arouca. There are these huge granite rocks that give birth by way of erosion to little baby rocks. You see the big granite rock with little black baby rocks coming out of it. And I'm not exactly
2: Then to do the baby rocks go to school and university and become druddocks and trouble their parents?
4: No, but according to the urban myth, if you sleep with one of them under your pillow, it'll help you conceive a child. And you can
2: You'll have to be sleeping with something else other than a rock, otherwise your chances of conceiving the child are not great. Thank you very much, Thea. Number one is a hinny. Number two is birthing stones. Which is the more interesting of those two questions? Sorry, Christine, and I'm delighted for you, Thea. Your birthing stone question has won for you a 1,500 Rand voucher that you'll be able to spend at Wordsworth Books. 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
2: Stephen Curtis, good afternoon.
5: John, good afternoon. Do you know why baby rocks don't go to university? Because they just get stoned.

0: Sorry.
1: You're almost as pleased with that as I am.
0: I am pleased with it. My mom said I was never allowed to be pleased with my own tricks.
1: So you should be. You deserve a great deal of self-pleasure. Oh, oops, I shouldn't have said that, should I?
0: Oh, dear. No. Okay, right. Back to Brent crude then. $86 at the moment. That's given the JSE All Share a bit of breathing space. Up 0.65%, 110,110 points. Financials up 0.74%, industrials up 1.89%, and then resources down 0.68%. Interesting to see which of the resources is down. Thungela is down 5%. Glencore down 3.87%. That's, I think, because of energy prices. Exxaro down 2% as well. And obviously with them, Sasol is down 2%. Two, as you would expect. In fact, 3%, excuse me, on the day. Telkom also down 2%, while Harmony's down 1.69%. Strong day for Mondi. They're up 5%. Sun International up 3.5%. And Prosus and Naspers up by over 3%. MTN is up 3%, which is interesting because Vodacom is up nearly 2.5% after Vodacom said its group revenue was up 11% at normalized rates in the quarter to the end of June. Revenues in Egypt up 36%. Their revenue here up 1.6%. Seem to be doing better in the prepaid market. The paper and packaging producer Impact reporting its headline earnings for the 6 months to the end of June down by around 50%. Their paper converting and plastics business, they say, delivered volume and profitability growth, but that was more than offset by lower paper mill margins. Prices for containerboard and cartonboard, they are optimistic the second half will be stronger. And Morafe Resources, their ferrochrome production with Glencore down by 75% in the 6 months to the end of June. Bear in mind, two of their smelters had suspended production for that entire period. Attributable chrome ore production down by 4% compared to the previous year. Despite all of that, the headline earnings is expected to be up around 65% for the period. In the US, the main indices opening higher, mainly because of lower oil prices. Also, don't forget an economic and interest rate decision this week. At the moment, the Dow Jones is up 0.5%. The NASDAQ is down 0.07%. The S&P 500 is up 0.09%. The gold price right now is not looking too bad at $4,074.86. Platinum, $1,627. Crude, $86.28. The rand to the dollar, 16.75. To the euro, 19.05. To the British pound, 22.28. On the Money Show tonight, John, we'll talk more about the Public Investment Corporation. Songezo Zibi, I think, is going to have plenty to say about that. We'll talk about whether the National Treasury is trying to use a sledgehammer to crack a nut with its withholding of money to councils. We'll talk too about the Financial Action Task Force, and also we'll hear from Jack Devnarine about why the DTIC just isn't doing what it said it would do with regards to the film industry. And then, John, also why we are seeing liquor stores literally everywhere. They're growing at twice the rate of other retail stores, of food stores at the moment. Stephen Curtis, EWN Business.
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3: Google says there are far fewer hinnies than there are mules. Mule, as we heard, comes from male donkey and female horse. Hinny from male horse and female donkey. Hinnies are much harder to produce because female donkeys have a harder time getting pregnant from a horse stallion. Why? I mean, that just, I feel like a bit of seven-year-old of my dad. Why? Why? Getting an answer. Why? Because you've got to get to the why, and we don't have the why yet. Maybe it's in a book, because lots of things are in books. Books are a passport without borders, because they transport us immediately across continents. Have you ever finished a compelling book or beautiful poem and then wanted to talk about it? Here's your chance. I'm inviting you to join a new monthly gathering taking place every last Thursday of the month here at our studios in Greenpoint. It's called Read the Room, and I will be inviting literary figures of all kinds to come and sit with us. And go from the studio at 6 p.m. down to our entertainment area and hopefully be greeted by lots of you. And we'll talk books. We'll read the room. First one of them, as I say, on Thursday, I've invited my dear friend and the wonderful poet and novelist, Fionnuala Darling, to join me, and we'll talk all sorts of things about poetry. If this appeals, WhatsApp books to 072-567-1567 or email books to comments at Cape Talk. 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
4: Happening now in Milnerton Rural at Sandown Road and the R27. Officials are still busy with that accident. And on Borsmansdam Road westbound, just over the N7, there's also been an accident there that's causing some delays. And as you leave the city on Nelson Mandela Boulevard, outbound traffic still backed up from Riddleboom Road. The M3 South also slowing down between UCT and Newlands Avenue. And if you are on the N2 outbound this evening, traffic is backed up between Mowbray Main and Airport Approach Road. And traffic lights are faulty in Zonnebloem at 10 and Hanover Street. I'm Justine Rehnquist, and there'll be more EWN traffic in 15 minutes.
1: 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I had load shedding and couldn't charge my phone, so I didn't have an alarm. Fortunately, with the OUTsurance Pointsman on the roads, you no longer have to come up with creative excuses for being late. The OUTsurance Pointsman have been easing traffic congestion so we all get to where we need to be quickly and safely for the past 20 years. With OUTsurance, you really always get something out. 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
5: Good afternoon, John. Let's kick things off with the All Blacks, much to the delight of the Cape Crusaders or Manenberg Maoris. But jokes aside, New Zealand coach Dave Rennie named his 44-man squad for their tour of South Africa earlier today. Ardi Savio will miss the first few games of rugby's greatest rivalry in Auckland, and Rennie cleared up any confusion about the captaincy.
6: Yeah, Cody Taylor will be the tour captain. He certainly won't play in the first couple of games, Cody, but the plan was always Cody would have only played one of those three games prior to the first test, and so we've got a variety of leaders who we think can do the job on the day. I think a tour captain will deal with a hell of a lot of media and scrutiny while we're over there. It's not just the 80 minutes on game day, so a good chance to grow others.
5: To the world of football now, where Banyana begin their Women's Africa Cup of Nations campaign tonight. Desiree Ellis's side take on Tanzania at 7 p.m. and are expecting a relentless effort from their Group B opponents, as captain Rafael Wejane explains.
7: It's not going to be easy. We know that they are a difficult team to play against. Relentless. They play until the last whistle. So for us, we have to stay switched on. We have to make sure that whatever chances that we create, we have to capitalize. We have to score goals and keep a clean sheet. You move on towards the next match with high confidence. So we want to start the tournament very well.
5: Elsewhere in Group B, the Ivory Coast take on Burkina Faso at 10 p.m. To some transfer news now, first year in Mzansi, where Betway Premiership Kings Orlando Pirates announced the signing of 27-year-old Sebastian Pe-

0: Ferguson, with the Norwegian arriving on a two-year deal. Over in Europe, real surprise, we spoke about this an hour ago, Danny Welbeck has emerged as a surprise target for Chelsea. Reports claim that Xabi Alonso's side are exploring a move to sign the 35-year-old from Brighton and Hove Albion, with negotiations at an early stage, and it's Welbeck's quality as well as leadership that Alonso finds appealing. Meanwhile, European reports also suggest that Real Madrid are closing in on a big money move for the Ivory Coast winger Yann Diomande from RB Leipzig, who's still only just 19 years old. UK reports suggest that Liverpool are advancing on a deal to sign Paris Saint-Germain Bradley Barkley, so that's something to keep on in the coming days. Meanwhile, in international management, Andrea Pirlo's proposed move to take over as Italy's head coach fell through due to controversy over his ties to a Russian betting company. Over to the world of mixed martial arts now, where South Africa's Nkosi Ndebele made quite the impression at the weekend's PFL Global event in Washington. He earned a victory via unanimous decision over Brandon Davis in a catchweight bout, and here's what he had to say after the win.
1: PFL Global is where I belong, and I needed to prove that. PFL Africa, beautiful show, beautiful, amazing idea for African talent. For me being able to represent African talent and prove myself that I belong to the global, in which I came here today and I proved that, you know, African talent can do it globally as well. It feels amazing.
0: The Diepsloot-born King of Many Nations remains undefeated in his PFL career. And finally, we crossed the finish line at the Tour de France, where did the three-peat by winning a record-equaling fifth title, meaning he's also won the last three, 24, 25 and 2026. So well done to him. Kieran Thompson, Eyewitness News Sport.
2: Hey, Tadez. Achievement needs a lot more than those few lines. I mean, really, age of 27, he's got five Tour de France victories, and they have all been... He won four stages. He could have won three more. He was helping his teammates, but he could have. The three stages that he didn't win, he could easily have won if he decided to put his own achievements ahead of the team. He's 2 years younger than anybody else who's done it. I think he's almost certainly cleaner. I'm not saying he's 100% squeaky clean when it comes to performance-enhancing stuff, but he's certainly cleaner than any of the other four that have got this achievement, and he will do more. Anquetil, Murnau, and Miguel Indurain. I mean, Indurain did it 5 years in a row, which nobody else has done. But Pogacar has the ability, should he have the desire, to do it 5 years in a row and get to seven, eight. He's only 27. I mean, he's an elite athlete of the most extraordinary kind. 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He's not really texting his mother. He's not allowed to have a phone with him, but he looks as if he could be. I mean, he's just extraordinarily built physiologically and mentally.
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2: I mentioned earlier, because the news had just come in and I was quite excited about it, that Tyler is South Africa into her upcoming A-Pop. That's the name of her new album, A*Pop. And that album was released a couple of days ago. I haven't had a chance to listen to it yet, but I will be soon. And she's including South Africa in that tour. She is going to be... she's going to be at the Greenpoint Athletics Club. Greenpoint Track, Cape Town, Monday the 4th of January.

And then she's going up to Johannesburg to Nasrec on Saturday, the 9th of January. There are there's an artist pre-sale starting on Wednesday at 10 via Laylo, L-A-Y-L-O. And if you go to laylo.com, you could register for that if you're absolutely desperate to get a ticket. The general sale will start on Friday at 10 at tyler.howler.co.za. And I'll certainly be logging in and trying to get a ticket. That she is going to the Greenpoint Stadium rather than the DHL Stadium. And I wonder, I mean, do they think that she wouldn't sell it out, that she has, that must be, and let me just have a quick, very, very quick look at the Stormers fixtures. So she's going to be Monday the 4th of January. Previous Stormers game there is on Saturday the 19th, and then on the 16th of January they play Rossing at in the Champions Cup. So there's a long period, so it's not got to do with stadium use. Unless it's booked out for something else on the Saturday before, I don't know. But if they think that she can only sell out the Greenpoint Stadium, I wonder if they are underestimating her allure. I don't know. How excited are you, George? Not very. Rio? Very. Glynis can hardly contain herself. She's busting out all over. I mean, it's quite something. Just a bit like Tyler does, bust out all over. Anyway, given the fact that this global superstar is coming back home, why not finish with a little bit of Tyler and Art?

I'm not going to pretend it's my kind of music, but she is a global superstar. She is huge. And I think when you have the opportunity to see somebody who is huge globally, the way she is, take it. And if I can get a ticket, I will go. I can't promise that I will be as excited about it as I was about Beyonce, but I'll give her a go. It's 6 o'clock.

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2: The Money Show with Stephen Grotters is brought to you by Absa Corporates and Investment Banking, turning intent into execution. That's how Absa are invested in Africa's energy future. Good evening. On your Money Show tonight, Scopa Chair Songezo Zibi

0: on who should take over at the Public Investment Corporation, and does the entire fund need a massive overhaul of its structure? As the Financial Action Task Force tightens the goalpost, are we at risk of being put back on that grey list? A suggestion tonight, the National Treasury, nut with a sledgehammer by cutting payments to councils. Why is the DTIC just not playing the game with the film incentive program? And how the number of liquor stores is growing twice as quickly as food retail stores? All of that to come, but first, the very latest Eyewitness News.
1: Good evening, I'm Buleng Maake. The former head of Investigating Directorate Against Corruption, Andrea Johnson, has failed to explain whether IDEC has the mandate to probe security clearances at SAPS Crime Intelligence. Johnson has faced another grilling at the Madlanga Commission this afternoon. She's been questioned over allegations that she misused her power to pursue baseless criminal cases against senior crime intelligence officers. Tabiso Koba has more.
2: In November 2024, National Coloured Congress Member of Parliament Fadil Adams laid a complaint to IDEC relating to alleged manipulation of security vetting processes and the subsequent unlawful security clearances at SAPS Crime Intelligence. A few months later, as the head of IDEC, Andrea Johnson authorised a summons order which requested the security clearances and vetting files of seven senior crime intelligence officers. Johnson says at the time, there was reasonable suspicion to believe fraud was taking place in how the security clearances were being issued.
3: Why would the first tracking of a security clearance or vetting constitute a serious crime of corruption that falls within 7.1a?
4: I hear you, Commissioner Baloyi. I can't take it further than the point that you've made.
2: Johnson returns tomorrow. Tabiso Koba, Eyewitness News.
1: Meanwhile, the National Director of Public Prosecutions has ordered that charges against eight accused in the high-profile Brooklyn Police Station corruption case be withdrawn before plea. This pending the completion of further investigations. A few weeks ago, instructed Crime Intelligence Major General Nosipho Madondo and Dumisani Khumalo to report to Brooklyn Police Station claiming warrants had been obtained in relation to an investigation concerning security clearances. NDPP's decision follows legal representations by the accused and comes after prosecutors concluded that the investigation is not yet complete. As Anelita Fandesa reports.
5: National Director of Public Prosecutions, Advocate Andy Mutibi, has directed that charges against Lieutenant General Dumisani Khumalo and seven co-accused be withdrawn before plea in the Brooklyn Police Station corruption case. In a letter to the accused legal representatives, Mutibi says the Investigative Directorate Against Corruption has advised that further investigative work is still required before a proper prosecutorial decision can be made. Mutibi also stresses that the matter may not be re-enrolled and no fresh decision to prosecute may be taken without his express He adds that if investigators ultimately recommend criminal prosecution, once the investigation is complete, the accused will first be given an opportunity to supplement their legal representations before any review of the decision to prosecute is considered. Anelita Fandese, Eyewitness News.
1: The Gauteng Department of Roads and Transport is intensifying efforts to restore vandalized traffic signals across the province, with repair ready underway at key intersections in Johannesburg and Ekurhuleni. The department says the restoration program includes stronger security measures, including reinforced equipment and surveillance systems to curb cable theft and further damage to road infrastructure. Spokesperson Lisiba Mpia is urging motorists and communities to help protect traffic infrastructure by protecting acts of vandalism. He warns that damaged traffic signals that disrupt the traffic flow, increased congestion, and pose serious to users.
6: Work to rebuild vandalized intersections will include added safety features and secure components such as strengthened controller boxes, underground chambers, secure bollards around poles, as well as CCTV cameras with built-in intelligence analytics. These works are seen as critical in the restoration program to improve safety and facilitate mobility in critical intersections in and around Gauteng.
1: In the Western Cape, policing has beefed up in some Cape Town communities where gun violence has claimed at least 15 lives since Friday. In the early hours of this morning, four men and one woman aged between 19 and 23 were killed in Kukuletu. The police's Andre Trout.
7: The Acting Provincial Commissioner of the Western Cape Police, Major General Luanda Damwe, has strongly condemned the senseless act of violence

0: and has directed that every available resource be utilized to bring those responsible to justice. Additional operational being deployed in the area to prevent any further violence.
1: Trout says they are also investigating a shooting in Stellenbosch Kayamandi settlement where four people were shot dead and four others, including two police officers, were wounded yesterday. The officers were already in the area attending to a crime scene where a man was shot and killed.
0: Detectives from the Provincial Serious and Violent Crime Unit are leading the investigation, while crime scene experts worked through the night gathering evidence. A 9mm firearm was recovered at one of the scenes and will undergo forensic examination.
1: At the same time, a 74-year-old woman was wounded in a shooting in Manenberg last night, but two men were killed, as the police Wesley Twigg explains.
2: According to reports, the victims were approached by unknown suspects who opened fire on them before fleeing the scene. The motive for the attack forms part of the police investigation.
1: Police are also investigating in Khayelitsha's site on Friday afternoon. Well, gold is trading at $4,073.01 an ounce. The rand is at 16.75 to the dollar, 22.29 to the pound, 19.05 to the euro. Brent crude oil is at $96.78 a barrel.
3: In your sports, Banyana Banyana looking to get their WAFCON campaign off to a winning start against Tanzania. Fernando de Cruz calls for attacking reinforcement as the 2026-27 PSL season looms. And the All Blacks name their 44-player squad for rugby's greatest rivalry series.
1: A look at your weather. A fine Tuesday is in store for Gauteng tomorrow. Johannesburg drops to an overnight low of 6 degrees, peaking at 19. Pretoria 5 and 22, Vereeniging 4 and 20 degrees. And Cape Town's partly cloudy tomorrow, with clear skies from the afternoon, along with fresh to strong southeasterly winds at a low of 13, peaking at 19 degrees. The top story in Eyewitness News this hour: the former head of the investigation against corruption, Andrea Johnson, has failed to explain whether IDEC has the mandate to probe security clearances at SAPS Crime Intelligence.
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5: Germiston heading towards Brakpan. There's roadworks causing about a 30-minute delay. N17 eastbound between Osborne and Rondebult. While in Cleveland, there's that accident scene. Traveling into Germiston, M2 eastbound. This is before Cleveland Road, causing heavy delays from George Gough in the Joburg CBD. Traffic remains heavily backed up on the M1 southbound between Corlett and the Crown Interchange due to an earlier accident. As a result, traffic is also heavily backed up on the M2 westbound from Heidelberg Road. Steuben's bumper traffic, that's on Hendrik Potgieter, heading towards Christian de Wet. While in the mother city, slow-moving traffic on Nelson Mandela Boulevard outbound approaching Rhonda Bloom. And also there's bumper-to-bumper traffic, N1 outbound between Century City and Breckenfell. If you come across any other traffic issues, kindly WhatsApp us on 072-702-1702.
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8: The Money Show with Stephen Curtis is brought to you by Absa Corporate and Investment Banking, turning intent into execution. That's how Absa are invested in Africa's energy future. 9 minutes after six, good evening. Welcome to the program. I'm Stephen Curtis. One of those days where you sort of look around, get a moment to get your head above the parapet a little bit, take a breath. How on earth are they going to fix the public investment corporations? It's been such a big talking point over the last few days. So much money is involved. So many things seem to go wrong again and again and again. And I was given the understanding, certainly late last week, that there'll be a sort of meeting today of what's left of the board. I think perhaps only on Wednesday we might get the first hints of who will be on the board. Cabinet will meet then, but I think the formal announcements will be probably on Thursday. I have to say, one of the interesting things about the National Coalition, to say what you like about all of the parties, as far as I know, none of them have leaked anything about a cabinet meeting. It just hasn't happened, and you'd think, considering how they compete against each other, that maybe they would. So, yeah, I find that very interesting, actually, that that hasn't happened. But I do wonder, lots of speculation over the weekend as to who the new chair will be. The Sunday Times reporting, and I mean, impossible to know if this is true. I'm sure it'll come out, and maybe he will confirm.

0: one way or another, that David Masondo, the former chair who resigned last week, was actually told by the president that he had to resign and almost threatened. The sort of indication from one of the sources in their story was he was told that if he didn't resign, he would be fired as deputy finance minister. And given the state of relations between Masondo's party, the South African Communist Party, and the ANC, I think maybe the president would be able to do that quite easily, actually. So there's so many different things within it. We'll speak to Songezo Zibi in just a moment, the Chair of Parliament's Standing Committee on Public Accounts. I do think it's an important conversation. It looks like the Financial Action Task Force is kind of moving the goalposts more closer together. And that might have some implications for how long we can stay off the grey list. Moving it also to outcomes, rather than sort of what laws you have. Now, outcomes is complicated because in each case, they're completely different. You're dealing with judicials. And you can't say, for example, that, you know, in South Africa, because none of the state capture people have really gone to jail, some of them are even in Parliament, I think, that therefore you must be off the Financial Action Task Force. Can you imagine a judge having to reach a decision on acquittal or conviction based on, you know, a Financial Action Task Force? It can't work like that. So I don't know how we do that. We'll speak to Stephen Powell, that'll be of a forensic practice at ENS, about that in a few moments. An interesting series of thoughts today about the issues with councils and the decision by the National Treasury to essentially stop some of the payments to them. Thando Ngozo is the independent economist. You'll hear his view about them in about half an hour. And I'm at a loss to explain what's going on with the DTIC over the delays to the film incentive program. As far as I know, virtually none of those payments have been made. We'll speak to Jack Devnarine about it. I know the DA is trying to put pressure on them. Good evening, 011-883-0702-021-446-0567.
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0: Trade Intelligence putting out a report showing at the incredible growth in the number of liquor stores around the country. They seem to be growing more quickly than food retail stores at the moment. In fact, twice as fast. And if you look at the competition between sort of Pick and Pay, ShopRite, Checkers, I think Boxer as well, and then also, of course, Spar, who perhaps sort of led the way in this a little bit, you can see why in their bottle stores the same thing would happen. Are there any bottle stores that you see and you just think to yourself, actually, that's too much, too many, too cheap? I mean, do you go to any sort of, maybe they're near a school, there are often quite tight regulations around that. But I sometimes wonder, have we just got too much booze around us? I remember when I went to the UK as a much younger person, just after I'd finished studying, being amazed how one quarter of the supermarket, fully one quarter, was given over to alcoholic beverages. And they weren't selling spirits, by the way. That was just beer and cider and maybe some wine. But one quarter, I couldn't get over it. It just seemed too much to me. Do you ever get that sense with bottle stores now when you go to a shopping mall? Good to hear your view. And perhaps the shopping mall, you know, that you visit, what do you think of it? 072-702-1702.
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0: Well, still no indication from the Finance Minister, Enoch Godongwana, as to who he's going to appoint to the new board of the Public Investment Corporation. The resignations last week of several board members. Thursday night, the chair, David Masondo, resigning. Godongwana was due to meet with the remaining board members today. I don't know if that happened or not. Rendered moot simply because the board can't make a quorum now. News 24 reporting cabinet will make a final decision on the new board when it meets on Wednesday. Songezo Zibi is the chair of Parliament's Standing Committee on Public Accounts, also the leader of Rise and Mzansi. Songezo, good evening. I mean, you've been watching this all play out over the last few weeks. What kind of person do you think we need to be on the board of the Public Investment Corporation?
3: Good evening, Stephen, and thanks very much for having me on. So I wish we had a different framework from which to oversee the PIC in terms of its governance, because it actually doesn't need a politician as chairperson, and it also does not need some of the designated board members who are stakeholders of the GEPF who sit on the PIC board, because that fundamentally is what is a system South Africa in terms of its financial system and many other countries on the continent. In essence, Stephen, in short, that there is no cabinet minister right now with a kind of

0: asset management experience to oversee a 3.8 trillion rand assets under management entity? None whatsoever. Secondly, none of those trade union leaders on the board of the PIC know anything about asset management. Their role should begin and end either within their unions or on the board of trustees of the Government Employees Pension Fund. That they are on the PIC board is in itself a problem. And finally, the reason you can't have a deputy minister on there is that they have conflicting interests inherently because they've got fiscal issues to solve. The temptation is to always instruct the PIC to do something such as when the government needed a bit of money, the PIC was instructed to buy the government's share in Vodacom in order to realize 23 billion rand for the fiscus. That's not why the PIC is there. It's there to maximize returns for government employees. And so who is the chairperson almost does not matter in the sense that if it's a deputy minister, they are almost certainly uniquely unqualified for the role.
1: You could argue that the PIC is the biggest fund like this in Africa. The sheer size of it means then that there's actually no one in South Africa that's qualified. I mean, you couldn't really make that argument stand up. But if you were to then go to the best qualified fund managers, and there have been times when the PIC's had people who've worked in the private sector, it hasn't always worked out then either.
0: No, but this is about skills, Stephen. I mean, we've got, you know, our banks, for instance, have got balance sheets of over a trillion, for instance, all of them, nearly all of them of the big five, for instance. Experience matters, Stephen. You can't take me and make me coach of Orlando Paris just because I've got an interest in football. A youth development coach would do better than me. The idea that you can take a politician with no asset management experience whatsoever and make them chair of the biggest asset manager of any asset management, even a boutique asset management firm in any event, is crazy. As anything that you do for a systemically important institution. So I've got to push back on that, Stephen, but we are where we are, and we will have a uniquely unqualified person if it's a deputy minister as chair of the PIC, and we're going to recycle the same problems over and over again.
1: Are there other structural changes? We change the composition of the board would require a change to the law, and I imagine the unions would want some kind of representation. I sort of get that. So at some point, there probably needs to be at least one member of the board there. But then do we need to make other changes as well? And one of the problems seems to have been the idea, and this, to my mind, made sense, that instead of one chief investment officer, you would have one for the listed space, one for the unlisted space, and I forget what the third was to do. But that kind of change almost made sense to me. You certainly need a very good person in charge of the unlisted space.
0: Even that idea is half-baked. So here's the problem with the PIC. It's got a listed portfolio. A trillion of that is in government bonds. The rest is in equities. That's kind of easy in inverted commas to deal with. Then there is a private equity business, which is a so-called unlisted portfolio. That's in equity. Then there is a banking business, a lending business, which pretends to also be the private equity business. The PIC does not have a credit committee, Stephen, even though it engages in lending. This is madness. We can't do things like that because the people in the private equity business have an inherent interest in realizing the deals, and therefore the lending decision is made on a completely different basis than what a credit committee would realize. And what do you end up with? You end up with an Acapulco, you end up with investments that are yielding nothing to the tune of 18 billion rand in 1 year. This on its own is a problem. So there's a lot of changes that have got to be made. It's not just to how the PIC itself is structured. It's a composition of the board. And once again, I'm going to push back, Stephen. The GEPF is a client PIC. There is no way in the world on planet Earth where a client has got people on the board of the company that it has hired to do its investment for it. It only happens in South Africa. The legislation must say what skills are required of any person who must serve on the board of the PIC. It doesn't.

0: And that's part of the problem.
1: So we
0: can't beat around the bush and retain these problems which lead to the crisis that we're facing now.
1: Songezo Zibi, thank you very much indeed. The Chair of Parliament's Standing Committee on Public Accounts, also the leader of Rise Mzansi. Some sobering thoughts there. 21 minutes after 6.
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1: Well, despite the fact we were able to get off the grey list of the Financial Action Task Force last year, some suggestions we might in fact be vulnerable to being put back on this year because the goalposts to stay off the grey list are tighter or closer and closer together if you prefer. There's also a new focus on outcomes rather than just on laws. Stephen Powell is the head of the forensics practice at ENS. Stephen, good evening. How is the Financial Action Task Force, I suppose, changing the rules of the game? What are they doing?
4: They're not changing the rules. The game has changed. You know, the current FATF process is more demanding because we now have to demonstrate effectiveness. It's not whether we've passed the laws and whether the institutional reforms are actually producing results. We have to show that we've got the right AML, CFT laws on the books, but we've got to see sustained investigations, prosecutions, convictions, as well as asset recovery in serious financial crime matters, Stephen.
1: How do you prove that? I mean, it's quite easy to say, there are the laws, we've done it, tick. Quite harder to say, these are the outcomes that you wanted and we've done that.
4: And we've got to demonstrate this through getting convictions in criminal courts. We need to put perpetrators behind bars. But I think there are just indications of some positive actions that are taking place. You know, with the Madlanga Commission, we've heard revelations of large-scale corruption and even sabotage of the criminal justice system. But what we saw just in the last couple of days with the asset forfeiture unit forfeiture order that was granted by the court against the Mamela syndicate implicated in that Tembisa hospital looting scandal. Those are the types of success stories that we've got to demonstrate to the FATF. And this is phenomenal because we've seen 6 luxury properties, 3 Lamborghinis, a Bentley Continental, and a luxury boat all forfeited to the state. And as long as we can continue to do this, we'll be able to demonstrate a good case to the FATF not to put us back on the list.
1: So, I mean, it gets complicated. You could easily say so many of the people implicated by the Zondo Commission are not actually in prison, haven't been held accountable, even though some of them have been prosecuted and the cases are taking forever. Some are in Parliament, of course. The same might happen with people at the Madlanga Commission, too. Real outcomes would actually mean proper accountability. And yet, I can see the argument against it now. And in fact, I think the argument against it would have some merit, which would be to say, you cannot say people have to be convicted to please the Financial Action Task Force.
4: No, absolutely not. People need to be convicted because we've got to demonstrate to the public at large, apart from the FATF, that the criminal justice system is working, that crime does not pay, that if you going to commit fraud or get involved in dodgy tenders, we will take away the proceeds of crime and you will go to. We need the convictions to restore confidence in our criminal justice system. But at the same time, you know, we really don't want to get back onto the grey list. And we need to demonstrate that all of these new laws that we introduced post 22, 23, we've introduced beneficial ownership. We've changed the Companies Act, the Non-Profit Organizations Act, the Trust Deeds Act. We've introduced a whole lot of anti-corruption reforms. And it's great. FATF is now saying, well done, South Africa. You now have the laws. Do these laws bite? And that's what we've got to be able to demonstrate. But I think it goes far beyond FATF, Stephen. I think we've got to restore confidence in the criminal justice system. And I am cautiously optimistic that, you know, we've seen some changes in terms of the leadership of that unit. And I am also optimistic that Andy Matibi has done good work at the SIU. And I think he's going to jig and rejuvenate the NPA in South Africa. I certainly hope so.
1: Yeah, me too. I mean, there's so much work clearly that still needs to be done there. The way in which the Financial Action Task Forces are basically trying to basically making it harder for criminals to access the global financial system. Now, if you get too tight and too many countries are put on the grey list, the thing loses its power. And in fact, if some big countries get put on the grey list, think of, I mean, it seems amazing.

0: to think of it now, but I suppose it could be possible, the US, it loses its power then too. I mean, the Financial Action Task Force needs to be quite careful here. They obviously need to do what they're supposed to do, but you can't put, you know, half the countries on the wrong side of it.
1: You're quite right, and I think the FATF have to be measured in their response. But there are minimum criteria that every country needs to adhere to, and with a whole spate of new laws, as I mentioned earlier. And, you know, what we've done is we've made sure that the deficiencies that were identified in our 21 review have now been addressed. And now we've just got to demonstrate that these changes, that the legal reforms that have been introduced are actually effective and are producing results. And I must tell you, a lot of businesses have been complaining about the extent of detail they have to do to register companies and providing details of beneficial ownership. It's a lot of extra admin, but it was necessary admin, and I hope it's going to yield results, Stephen.
0: Stephen Powell, thanks so much. Head of the forensic practice at ENS.
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0: Sia Rambat is an investment analyst at the Old Mutual Investment Group. Sia, good evening. Oil, I mean, $100 on Friday, around $84 last time I checked. That's a big drop, and all because of this, but it's not temporary this time, lack of shots being fired around Iran and the US.
4: Good evening, Stephen. Most certainly, I think oil has been one of the biggest drivers of market sentiment over the last few weeks, and I think today's moves tell quite an interesting story, actually. So as you alluded to earlier, Brent crude has fallen quite sharply and it's trading around the $85-$90 mark, depending on which benchmark you're tracking. And this is after $100 oil price last week. And we saw there was geopolitical tensions that had escalated last week. And I think the decline now really follows signs of the de-escalation that we've seen over the last 2 days between the US and Iran. And because of reduced fears, we've seen oil pull back quite a bit. I think what we're seeing is the removal of that geopolitical risk premium. So the last week's rally wasn't necessarily driven by oil demand, but rather reflected investors in the possibility of an oil shock. And of course, all of those fears have eased and the premium has unwound.
0: Vodacom today, a quarterly update, their revenue up incredibly strongly, not up very strongly here, although they do seem to be doing slightly better in the prepaid market.
4: This update was quite interesting. Headline numbers were broadly in line with investors' expectations, despite the fact that you do said that, you know, there was quite a strong update. But I think the biggest story for investors, and which is something I'm actually really excited about, is the strategy itself rather than the actual results. So Vodacom has completed its acquisition of a controlling stake in Safaricom, and this is a significant milestone because it actually means that this business is expanding across Africa. So the transaction does materially increase Vodacom's exposure to faster-growing markets and, importantly, mobile financial services through platforms like M-Pesa. And I think the key takeaway is this business, rather than being viewed as a mature SA telco business, the investment case for Vodacom is becoming more about Africa, which is exciting.
0: Indeed. And Impact today, I mean, a weak update from them. They do say that their second half traditionally is better, but certainly the price of packaging not going the way they wanted.
4: Yeah, no, certainly. You know, the paper converting and plastics business did show volume growth, though, and improvements in profitability. But as you mentioned, the margins were a lot weaker in paper manufacturing because of the lower selling prices. But, you know, management have actually pointed to a better second half, as you alluded to earlier, because of the seasonality. And another thing that's coming through in the second half is that they've completed the condo mill upgrade. So that should support earnings going forward. And I think, you know, if you look at the outlook, it actually looks a lot more positive, right? So you've got lower debt, you've got improving second half. So it actually doesn't seem as bad if you look through the first half noise.
0: Thanks very much indeed, Sia. Really appreciate it. Sia Rambat is the investment analyst at the Old Mutual Investment Group. Bringing the time to 6:30. Time for latest eyewitness news now, and the latest from the Reserve Bank.
5: That's right, Stephen. Thanks. Good evening. The South African Reserve Bank is increasing the use of local currencies for cross-border trade and will require continued collaboration between central banks, commercial banks, and the private sector. The central bank's divisional head of domestic and regional settlement service, Nomela Seskenjada, has welcomed

0: Inclusion of the Angolan Kwanza in the SADC real-time gross settlement system, describing it as an important milestone for the regional payments. But she cautions that building the payment infrastructure is only the first step. Skanjana says more work to encourage adoption and ensure that the region fully benefits from the investment of the platform. She says only once participants actively use the system will its full value be realized through faster, more efficient and lower cost regional payments.
1: This is what we have achieved with this model. And I think we have more work to embed this strategy. As more currencies come on board, we're going to have broader strategies on how we achieve and make sure that we have stability, liquidity, and resilience in the system.
0: A senior investigator at IDEC has been accused of two of his colleagues of fabricating witness statements. Dylan Perumal from the Investigating Directorate Against Corruption is now at the center stage of serious probe at the Madlanga Commission. Two of his colleagues have submitted to the commission disavowing statements Perumal allegedly took in their presence. Tabiso Koba has more.
2: On the 6th of January last year, two IDEC investigators and a prosecutor went to Cape Town to obtain statements from National Coloured Congress Member of Parliament Fadil Adams. The statements related to Adams' complaints about fraud and corruption at Crime Intelligence. Senior IDEC investigator Dylan Perumal submitted statements taken on that day as evidence at a related court matter and in the Madlanga Commission. However, in voice notes sent to the Madlanga Commission, Perumal's colleagues say the statements he submitted are different to the ones they took.
3: But Dylan did not take or commission any statements in my presence.
4: I was questioning that the signature of someone was trying to jigger it.
2: Co-Commissioner Sandile Khumalo says these revelations point to serious misconduct. Tabiso Koba, Eyewitness News.
0: President Cyril Ramaphosa says unmanaged migration has the potential to undermine the sovereignty and social order of countries, including South Africa. Ramaphosa has also called for the country's immigration laws to be respected by those seeking asylum or looking to migrate to South Africa. He's called on other African countries to come together in addressing mass migration and the factors that cause it. Ramaphosa was addressing the opening of the first ordinary session of the 7th Pan-African Parliament in Johannesburg earlier.
5: South Africa cannot solve this challenge alone. It needs, together with its sister countries and with the peoples of our continent, to address this problem. We have seen how unmanaged migration can undermine the sovereignty, security, and social order of countries, not only South Africa, but many other countries.
0: And Chad has announced plans to withdraw from the International Criminal Court. The country says that the court's effectiveness is limited and uneven with a focus on Africa. It says out of 13 investigations opened by the court since it came into force, 9 concern African states, but no concrete progress has been made. Chad's decision follows Burkina Faso, Mali and Niger, who jointly announced they were pulling out of the IC in September. A look at your weather. A fine Tuesday is in store for Gauteng. Tomorrow, temperatures will drop to overnight lows between 4 and 6 degrees, peaking at highs between 19 and 22 degrees. And Cape Town's partly cloudy tomorrow, with clear skies from the afternoon, along with fresh to strong southeasterly winds at a low of 13, peaking at 19 degrees. The top story in Eyewitness News, the South African Reserve Bank is increasing the use of local currencies for cross-border trade and will require continued collaboration between central banks, commercial banks, and the private sector.
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7: In Cederberg, Pretoria, heading towards Soshanguve, you can expect more than an hour delay on the R80 northbound Mabopane Highway from Eskiampahlele to the Hip. It's not yet clear what's causing this delay, so if you're on that route, if you've passed that scene, please let us know. You can WhatsApp us on 072-702-1702. Germiston Roadworks still causing more than a 20-minute delay heading towards Brakpan. That's on the N17 eastbound from Osborne to Rondebult. In Cleveland, there's that accident scene, M2 eastbound. Before Cleveland Road, causing more than a 30-minute delay. All the way from George Gough in the Joburg CBD, traveling towards Booysens. Traffic heavily backed up on the M1 southbound from Killarney Bend to the Crown Interchange. Steubens Valley, also bumper-to-bumper traffic on Hendrik Verhaal.

0: Peter approaching Christian de Wet while in the mother city. We still have slow moving traffic. M3 southbound between UCT and Newlands Avenue. So slow moving traffic. N1 outbound between Century City and Brackenfell. For the latest traffic updates, you can also follow us on X at EWN Traffic.
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6: Well, I was reminded today in one of those slightly unfortunate moments how you need to be so careful with who you trust. There's a person called Eunice Abia, who has been a sort of personal finance. And in fact, I've spoken to her on The Money Show once, I think. But I've known her off and on, never met her, but, you know, WhatsApp conversations, professional conversations. And I discovered yesterday, News 24 carried the story, that she is actually involved in a case involving, I think it's 86 million rands worth of fraud when she worked at FNB. It's 131 counts of corruption. Now, she is accused. She hasn't been convicted of anything, so I can't say she's definitely done something wrong. But it was just a reminder to me, because she works in the personal finance space, how careful you need to be when you give people money. I mean, every week, the people at MoneyWeb, and more power to them, are talking about another scam. How many times have you had a conversation with someone who you just know this person is scamming me, or, you know, someone in your life, maybe a parent or an older person, or maybe a younger person? Oh, well, they said they were from this bank, therefore I gave them my PIN number. I mean, disaster. And even people who are very wise in the ways of the world, which is a long way of saying cynical, are sometimes taken in. My worst is the scam where someone actually, you know, you're about to make a big payment and it's all been done on email. And now I'm paranoid about that because someone hacks into your email or makes their email address looks like the person's, gives you the wrong information and you put it in and then you really can't get it back. And so that just scares me. Now I'm at a point where I sort of phone the person, or I just don't make it until they phone me. Now we can go through the process. I mean, it's just a reminder. So yeah, just, you know, please. Be careful with your money. Be careful who you trust with it. 20 minutes to 7.
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6: Solekele, good evening. One of the very few people I trust. Banyana, the WAFCON campaign?
7: Absolutely, Stephen. And they're looking to make a positive start to their campaign when they go up against Tanzania in their Group B opener from 7 p.m. tonight. If selected, Lindla Mutlau will be making her 100th national team appearance, while Captain Refulwe Jane has discussed areas they've been working on.
8: Preparing for any team, You have to work holistically from defense to attack. It's things that we have been working on. Our fitness levels also. We've got quite a good team at on set pieces also, because over the years we've been struggling on set pieces. But lately, at least, there's been some good light. Yeah, we're doing better. Try to

0: four goals that we create. So it's going to be very key for the team to do that.
1: Fernando de Cruz has played down expectations for Kaizer Chiefs this season as he insists they cannot challenge for the Betway Premiership League title. They wrapped up their pre-season preparations with a 1-0 win over Scotland FC in the Toyota Cup. And with the 2026-27 campaign getting underway on Saturday, de Cruz, speaking through a translator, discussed what the club can achieve.
2: He says for the moment no. You know that we search offensive options. But when we will have our entire squad, we can assess if we are able to challenge the team to win the title in PSL and also to have a good way in CAF Confederation.
1: Dave Rennie has named his 44-man All Black squad for what he calls the toughest tour in rugby against the Springboks in August and September. All 34 players who completed an unbeaten Nations Championship campaign are named, while Reko Ayoni and Fabian Holland are recalled. Cody Taylor has been named tour captain, with regular skipper Adi Sevilla rested until the first test against the Box.
3: Yeah, Cody Taylor will be the tour captain. He certainly won't play in the first couple of games, Cody, but the plan was always Cody would have only played one of those three games prior to the first test, and so we've got a variety of leaders who we think can do the job on the day. I think a tour captain will deal with a hell of a lot of media and scrutiny while we're over there. It's not just the 80 minutes on game day. So throw others.
1: And Team South Africa started Monday with 9 medals at the 2026 Commonwealth Games, with all of them coming from the swimming centre. There are 5 swimmers in finals action tonight, with Michael Holly looking to medal in the 50-metre breaststroke, while Laura van Niekerk was the fastest in the morning heats in the women's equivalent. On the track, Franco LaRue is in the 110-metre hurdles final, while Bradley Nkwana and Cheslin Johnson are through to the men's 100-metre semi-finals. Tala Gelimganga, Eyewitness News Sport.
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10: 16 minutes now to 7 the time. Well, we expect the Finance Minister, Enoch Godongwana, to give a big press conference. I think it's about the issues in councils. He has

0: Let me start by saying that what National Treasury is doing is understandable. We do have a problem with most municipalities in the way they manage the money that is allocated to them. There is a serious financial discipline problem within municipalities, which the Treasury is trying to fix. But we think, and the way we understand the problem is that the problem is threefold. The second part, to as you pointed out in the intro, is that we think that the municipalities might not be getting enough funding in the first place, and that's a funding formula problem. And then also we think that the way that municipalities manage their assets, such as land, also plays a role in the way in which they're supposed to deliver services. Then, so if you diagnose the problem in that manner, then you stand a better chance then of coming up with solutions that then speaks to the diagnosis. So we are saying absolutely what Treasury is doing is in fixing the financial discipline problem is spot on. But we're saying that there is a need to look at the funding formula, basically to recognize the fact that these municipalities are not the same. For instance, then the way that their capabilities of raising their own revenue is not the same. If you have a municipality or a metro that's in the rural area, their ability to raise own revenue will not be the same to a municipality, for instance, that is in the urban area. So, if in funding these municipalities, then you have to recognize. And secondly, also, we know that municipalities rely, for instance, mainly on the revenue that they generate from electricity. And we know that the you know with the shift from fossils to renewables, we have households that those that can afford it, and those that are being assisted by government to do so. For instance, enacted the solar panels, roof solar panels. That then speaks to the revenue, the main revenue stream of municipality that is being eaten away by such. All of these issues are issues that the funding formula must look at. And then also we can't forget then the way the land asset is being managed, as the Constitutional Court reminded us in the case of Cape Town, that this also has a bearing on the way that municipalities offer their services. So that's how we think. We think that we must properly diagnose the challenge, as in is in threefold, and then the solution must also speak to that. That's the main point of the analysis.
1: So sorry to interrupt, but I mean, if I were Enoch Godongwana, I would say, even if I doubled your budgets, you'd still find ways to mismatch some of the creativity you get in councils. I mean, don't we need something there for a start? And I've lost count of the number of times the Auditor General has said we need accountability.
0: Like we're saying, Stephen, the issue of accountability and the issue of how these municipalities manage their funding is absolutely important. And we're not for a second suggesting that we should continue giving municipalities that are mismanaging funds more funds. That would be like pouring water in a leaking basket. But what we are saying is that you can't look at that in isolation. You must also be in a position to say you really funded these municipalities, and with the adequate funding that they have, they still manage to misuse the funds that that is allocated to them. So what becomes important is also to discipline in funding, yes, but also funding, ensuring that you fund these municipalities well, and you recognize that they are not the same. So the way in which you fund them cannot be

0: the same. The issue of accountability and then misuse of resources then is well anchored if you have that, because you are able to say to point to the fact that they are adequately funded and they continue to misuse the funds, and also therefore, and also like we are saying that the issue of how they manage their assets also becomes important. It's an issue that also must be looked at so that you have a holistic resolution to the problem that you are facing.
1: I mean, I sometimes think, Tando, we're at a point with so many councils that actually we need to do something drastic. I just can't even tell you what the drastic thing would be.
0: We might be tempted to think that these are very, very big problems, but fundamentally they are problems that have solutions in the very little thing that we do. For instance, if you look at if you look at how the committees that are responsible for ensuring that there is accountabilities in the councils, what kind of people we place there, and what kind of expertise they come with in those committees, it then you begin to realize that the problem is actually a very fundamental and a basic one. Put the right people so that they are able to exercise to encourage accountability, and also to make sure that municipalities are using the money that is allocated them in the manner that they're supposed to be using it. So a basic thing like that will go a long way in resolving the problem. Just putting the right people that will exercise oversight on these municipalities. And of course, what matters also is in the councils themselves, the people that are there, the expertise that they bring, is it the expertise that's required to look after this huge budget? Some of these budgets are huge, Stephen. For instance, if you look at the budgets of the metros, they run into billions. So you need then the expertise that will match the kind of the kind of skill that is required to specifically look at this budget and see if they are used in the proper way. So I think that's I'm trying to say you start from the basic, and then even before you think of the bigger things, you just fix the basics. Once you fix the basics, you may find that you have a lesser problem than you thought you had.
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6: The Money Show with Stephen Grotius is brought to you by Absa Corporate and Investment Banking, turning intent into execution. That's how Absa are invested in Africa's energy future.
1: 5 minutes to seven, the DA calling on Parliament to summon the DTIC Minister Park Star and his officials to explain why the Film Incentive Programme seems moving proposals by filmmakers to shoot their projects here. The industry says the delayed

0: rebate program is undermining our competitiveness in the global filming industry. Jack Devnerin is the chair of the SA Guild of Actors. Jack, good evening. I mean, there was a time when you could hardly watch a movie without seeing a shot of Cape Town in it. This program was supposed to make sure that continued. What's gone so badly wrong?
1: So much is attached to the work of the DTIC and the provisions allocated under the Film Incentive Rebate, Stephen, and it's a pivotal form of institutional support and financing for the independent filmmaking sector. And yes, you would see shots of Cape Town and the Drakensberg and Durban's beaches and, you know, the Karoo. And without these things, you will simply find filmmakers diverting their investments to other parts of Africa, to other parts of the world. And it's to us as creatives, it is an institutional failure that is completely unforgivable, inexplicable, and needs to be addressed with some degree of seriousness by the DTIC, which we do not see to any degree.
0: What seems to be the problem? I mean, is there any explanation for why the DTIC is not doing what it's supposed to do? I mean, the money hasn't been spent somewhere else, has it?
1: One can only speculate, Stephen, but as things stand, the code presents the entire filmmaking value chain, including producers, actors, directors, technical crew. The coalition has had 5 meetings over the last 6 months with the DTIC. So far, they've only managed to meet with the deputy minister once, and all the rest have been talk shops where nothing has been achieved. And I suppose if there was any meaningful conversation, we might understand better what the actual logjam is. All we know is that the adjudication committee that is supposed to process all these applications for the rebate has not sat in over 2.5 years. Hmm. Now, that is entirely a function and falls within the mandate of the DTIC. It seems that they really don't have an interest in explaining industry itself what the problem is.
0: Well, I'm sorry, Minister Tower, but if a committee's not meeting for 2 years, isn't that just rank incompetence? I mean, this is having a huge impact on you at the worst possible time.
1: It sends a message, Stephen, that South Africa is not ready to be a serious participant in the filmmaking process and in the industry globally. Beyond that, there's the more immediate concern that operationally there are film productions that are being hamstrung by the lack of financing and, more importantly, by the lack of confidence for other investors who might otherwise want to step in to assist. We have a lot to lose as an industry, and the DTIC is showcasing exactly why we are in the country.
0: Sure. There seems to be nothing from the DTIC, and we'll try and speak to them tomorrow. You've made as much noise as you can. There were people in your industry at a protest outside the building, I remember. Has any of that done anything? Has anyone responded? Do you get any, you know, responses to what I presume are your letters and emails and all the rest?
1: The mobilization of the industry did result in the initiation of the meetings. But typically, when you do meet with government or you meet with parliament, a lot of these meetings go around in circles. We have identified where the logjam is or where the gatekeeping is, but we're not quite sure whether the DTIC has any interest in taking our recommendations seriously. They would claim, the minister would say this, you know, the DTIC operations is to be managed by the DTIC, and then they're not going to take any kind of outside direction on how to manage their own affairs. But from industry side, we are seriously alarmed. There are very dark and grave consequences to the film production industry if the department fails to listen to what it is that we need.
0: Jack Devnerin, thanks so much. Really appreciate it. Chair of the SA Guild of Actors. 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
2: This is EWN. Good evening, I'm Puleng Maake. The National Prosecuting Authority has directed the corruption charges against 8 senior crime intelligence officers, including Division Head Dumisani Khumalo, be provisionally withdrawn. The officers were arrested by the Investigating Directorate Against Corruption in June last year over allegations that they colluded to appoint Brigadier Dino Mukwili, who was unqualified to a senior crime intelligence position. However, evidence

0: presented at the Mahlanga Commission has since indicated that the appointee was in fact suitably qualified for her role. Anelita Fandesa reports.
1: Following representations made by the accused officers, National Director of Public Prosecutions Andy Mutibi directed that the charges be provisionally withdrawn. In a statement, Brigadier Dineo Mukwele's legal team confirmed they had received the seized correspondence and are consulting their client before deciding on the next legal steps. The legal team, however, criticized the NPA's position that the withdrawal is only provisional because investigations remain incomplete, arguing this contradicts what has previously been accepted by both parties, that the investigations had already been finalized. They say they will respond further after consultations with their client. Anelita Fandese, Eyewitness News.
0: Meanwhile, the Mahlanga Commission will be instituting criminal charges against a person who disclosed the identity of a witness that testified anonymously. Since the Commission began its hearings last September, it's had several witnesses testifying anonymously, largely due to fearing for their lives. Marius van der Merwe, who was given the alias of Witness D, was killed last year a few weeks after giving testimony at the Commission. However, commissioners did not disclose which witness or suspect is pending a case relates to. Commission Chairperson Mbuyiseli Mahlanga says the disclosure of anonymous witnesses is a criminal offence.
2: Consequently, the Commission is going to institute criminal proceedings against that person. This is a matter that the Commission takes very seriously, and it simply must act in these circumstances.
0: To the courtrooms, Judge Karim Musa has refused an application by accused number 5, Ntabiseng Zama, to be excused from attending parts of alleged underworld figure Vusmuzi Khetmatlala. Zama had asked the Johannesburg High Court to excuse her from evidence unrelated to the 3 money laundering charges she faces, arguing that her daily attendance was harming her studies. Matlala and his 4 co-accused are facing a combined 25 charges, including attempted murder, conspiracy to commit murder, fraud and money laundering. In his ruling, Judge Musa says Section 159 of Criminal Procedure Act allows an accused to be absent only in limited circumstances. Zama's application did not meet the legal threshold, he found, adding that none of the concerns brought forward by her legal team were raised during the lengthy pretrial process. He ordered to be present in court throughout the trial.
3: Having read the documents filed of record, heard counsel, and having considered this matter, the following order is made. It is ordered that the application for the relief to be granted in terms of Section 159, subsection 2BB of the Criminal Procedure Act 51 of 1977 is hereby refused. Thank you.
0: In the Western Cape, the Good Party has criticized the DA for using the City of Cape Town Council Chamber for a party political event. This comes as in-person council meetings have become the exception on the city's event calendar. Quentin Kyala has more.
4: In response to the complaint, the DA pointed to the fact that the council chamber is for all political parties. The party's provincial spokesperson, Matthew Sims, says the DA had booked and paid the full venue higher price for the chamber. Good Party councillor Sandra Dixon insisted that the chamber belonged to the people of Cape Town.
5: The DA party gets the council chamber while Cape Town's actual council is sent online. The Democratic Alliance must explain why it was permitted to use Cape Town's official council chamber for an internal party political gathering, while the city's elected council continues to conduct its formal meetings online.
4: She said with the next council meeting, set for Thursday, scheduled to be online, it created an extraordinary contradiction. Quintum, Eyewitness News, Cape Town.
0: And in the Philippines, President Ferdinand Marcos, who declared a national energy emergency this year, says nuclear power might hold answers for a country paying the highest electricity prices in the region. Marcos made the suggestions in a wide-ranging State of the Nation speech that centered around spiraling energy costs and inflation driven by the war in the Middle East. While offering no specifics about his atomic energy plans, Marcos told the joint session of Congress that they'll ensure it's safe and that the good benefit of nuclear energy will be explained properly to the public.

0: The Bataan nuclear power plant, the only nuclear power plant in the Philippines, completed in the 1980s but never launched due to corruption issues and safety concerns. The Philippines had conducted talks about nuclear energy with numerous countries, including Japan, France, Russia, and the United States. Well, gold is trading at $4,091.90 an ounce. The rand is at 16.72 to the dollar, 22.25 to the pound, 19.03 to the euro. And Brent crude oil is at $96.78 a barrel.
1: Cederberg, Pretoria, heading towards Soshanguve. Expect about a 30-minute delay. R80 northbound from Eskiam Patlela to the Hepburn Bend in Cleveland. Traveling towards Germiston, we still have that accident scene. M2 eastbound before Cleveland. Delays from George Koch and Protea Glen. Expect some delays. R559, Main Road, opposite GOG Gardens.
0: A look at your weather. A fine Tuesday is in store for Gauteng. Tomorrow, Johannesburg's drop to an overnight low of 6 degrees, peaking at 19. Pretoria 5 and 22, Vereeniging 4 and 20 degrees. And Cape Town's partly cloudy tomorrow with clear skies from the afternoon, along with fresh to strong southeasterly winds at a low of 13, peaking at 19 degrees. The top story in Eyewitness News this hour, the National Prosecuting Authority has directed that fraud and corruption charges against 8 senior crime intelligence officers, including division head Dumisani Khumalo, be provisionally withdrawn.
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5: The Money Show with Stephen Kruitis is brought to you by Absa Corporates and Investment Banking, turning intent into execution. That's how Absa are invested in Africa's energy future. Good evening. Plenty to come in the next little while. We'll speak to Andrea Slubber, the Insights Leader, Trade Intelligence. If you see a bottle store going up wherever you go, it's not you. It's actually happening. I do worry a little bit about our society. I get there's a sort of price war going on, a sort of fight over footprint and a fight over market with some of the big retailers, and they've really got into that space quite aggressively. Probably means quite a few things for the sort of older kind of family bottle stores, if I can call them such a thing. But I just worry there's too much booze that's too cheap in too many places too easily. That worries me a little bit. On the other hand, I don't know how you regulate it. I mean, we've tried and failed kind of in the past. You'll speak to Nkululeko Khumalo, the author of the book Drift Happens. Such a great idea for a book. It's about why companies fail to sort of stay on mission, if you like. And you can think of so many examples. I mean, you really can. Think, for example, of Pick and Pay, you know, dominant for so long. Then what happened? And so many big companies seem to go through this. I mean, it happens all the time. So I think interesting conversation. And then don't forget How I Make My Money, Turning Enterprise into Economic Impact. Taryn Hunter-Sharma is the co-founder and managing director at Faith and Fear, Entrepreneur of the Year as well at the Women of Stature Awards. But talking about running a communications agency, some of the problems getting going, finding that first client, how you do it. I think that's going to be a really interesting conversation. Good to hear from you. 011-883-0702, 021-446-0567, and voice notes, of course, on 072-702-1702.
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5: Well, you'll have heard me make the point that if you buy Eskom, and you meet them for the first time, you should give them a jolly good handshake for the way things have changed there over the last couple of years. And news late on Friday, and I missed it when it came out, and I regret that, their energy availability factor is higher now than at any time since 2017. I mean, that's incredible. That's 9 years. And I mean, I suppose what really happened was the maintenance, the way they've changed their operations, obviously Madupi and Kusile and all the rest. But still, it's a really important factor, and it shows you that the power stations that are running are doing a much better job at it. And I'm hoping we'll be able to speak to Eskom tomorrow, in fact, and get a little bit more on how they've done it, what still needs to happen to get them to where they're feeling a bit more comfortable. But there has been just astonishing. And the reason why this is so important and why we need to think of Mteto Nyati and Dan Marakane and all the people there is because it shows us that big problem.

0: problems can be fixed. We were talking about municipalities a little earlier, and I thought that, in fact, the economist we spoke to, Thando Ngozi, made an important point that you need sometimes just need to start with basics. If you've got big problems, and then the problem gets easier. If you fix some of the big, the small things, things get better. And that's sort of kind of what happened at Eskom. Fix the maintenance and things will change. So I think there's an important lesson there that we mustn't forget. And we must realize that big problems. So the NPA, IDAC, you know, everything at the Madlange Commission, the criminal justice system can be fixed. Just work out what needs to be done and do it. That's what happened at Eskom. I realize Eskom's technical fixes. No reason why we can't fix political problems. I mean, if we can't fix political problems, who do we blame? People who aren't politicians? Now that wouldn't make sense, would it? 12 minutes after 7.
1: Cape Talk
2: with Stephen Grotes.
1: Email him on stephen@702.co.za.
0: If you've gone to virtually any shopping mall in the last couple of years, you've probably seen a brand new bottle store there. Most of the newer ones are part of the bigger chains. Trade Intelligence says corporate liquor stores, so think of the ones owned by Pick and Pay or ShopRite or Spar, are growing their footprints at twice the rate of grocery stores. I suppose, to put it another way, we're getting bottle stores growing twice as quickly as shops that sell food. Andrea Sitz, lead at Trade Intelligence. Andrea, good evening. There's obviously a huge rush for customers here. You can see it in the specials. You can see it in the liquor pricing. How is this market changing?
3: Look, I mean, the competition is so fierce, and like you say, it's visible to all of us, you know, at the rate of us seeing new bottle stores opening, but also when we look at adverts and the special deals across the liquor stores, clearly they're all in fierce competition for our foot traffic and our wallets. So at this point in time, my opinion is that the winners are the consumers. Because certainly the deals are just incredibly competitive. But one wonders, when will the saturation point be reached? Hey? I mean, that the store openings of liquor stores are exceeding the grocery stores may sound a bit odd also. Remember also that it's coming off a smaller base. Mm. But certainly all the grocery retail groups are in fierce competition because there's a higher margin opportunity in selling liquor than selling food.
0: I noticed that most of the bottle stores are next to the main retailer. I mean, that's part of the model, right? You want them to be next to each other.
3: Absolutely. I mean, Boxer, when they presented their results earlier this year, clearly stated the huge benefit of the adjacent liquor stores opening. Looking at great cost efficiency in terms of the management of that store. And obviously also, like I said, the margin benefit of liquor versus food. And if you look at, like I said, Boxer's intentions over the next year or two, last year and this coming year, they're opening more new liquor stores than grocery stores, or their super stores, if you could call it that. And I mean, all the retailers are really in fierce competition to get our foot traffic into their stores.
0: People are changing the way they shop. You don't really plan a big monthly shop anymore. Is it the same with booze? You decide you want a six-pack, you order it, or you go and buy it. You don't sort of buy the month.
3: Two considerations. One is the availability of quick commerce, convenience. So that certainly impacted people's buying behavior. But you also have to understand that there's a huge amount of households that live below the breadline. And affordability is also driving what we might view as convenience shopping, where people buy single units. Because if you earn a daily wage or a weekly wage, after sorting out households' sort of food supply, you're really left with very little. So that drives also the fragmentation of buying behaviors, I suppose.
0: Is it possible, Andrea, to know if the volume of alcohol that's being sold is actually increasing? I mean, price, I think, does matter. And certainly there's a lot of kind of social impact research, a lot of research into alcohol pricing in other markets that show it does matter. Do we know if it matters now, if the percentage of or the volume of alcohol is actually going up because of this really intense competition, A and B, because there are just bottle stores everywhere?
3: Certainly the volumes are still increasing, but not at the pace

0: we saw 2, 3 years ago. And the one factor that has changed is disposable income being impacted hugely by gambling. I mean, in 2024, the basic or the sort of total spend in South Africa from South African increased by 40%. Last year, it increased by 23%. And although spend on liquor is often protected, you know, people really are committed to find the money to buy their liquor products. Even the liquor industry is feeling and seeing the impact of how the spend on gambling is eroding household spending power.
1: I mean, there seems to be no end to this. At some point, surely there's got to be a diminishing return to the amount of investment we're seeing in the total number of bottle stores.
0: Yes and no. I mean, if you look at, we spoke about the corporate retailers, you know, like the well-known Shoprite Group, Pick n Pay, Boxer, etc., Spar, and then being in opening these new stores. And in some regions, there's still room for growth. Sometimes what happens is these corporate stores, because they drive such amazing deals, might displace growth from the independent trade. I mean, the independent trade in liquor is huge. You can't only look at the corporate grocery retail footprint, right? But some anecdotal reports and feedback from the trade in our monthly operations meetings tell us that there are some regions where it appears that saturation points are being achieved, you know, with lots of new liquor stores opening in one street where already there are quite a few, where clearly the foot traffic is being diluted. Can on the absolute numbers and analyze that. Not just yet, because you know there's also a re reduction in foot traffic because of online shopping. But certainly it seems that the saturation point is being approached, at least in some regions. Like I say, we get sort of regional pockets of feedback of saturation like that.
1: Andrea Slabbert, thank you so much. Insights lead at Trade Intelligence.
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6: Business Books.
1: 20 minutes after 7. Have you ever wondered how a company can start, can do really well, often get quite big, be top of the pops for a while, and then kind of lose their momentum, lose their way? They don't seem to have the same mission. I mean, there's so many examples, some in the supermarket space, some in the computer space, all over the place you'll see them. There's a new book about this. It's called Drift Happens. Wonderful title. And Nkululeko Khumalo is the author. And Nkululeko is sitting opposite me now. And Nkululeko, good evening. Thanks for coming in.
6: Oh, thank you. Thank you for inviting me. Huge privilege.
1: No, of course. We see this so often. So a company starts. It's quite clear in the mission. It makes

0: progress. What seems to go wrong after?
1: Yeah, so I argue that in Drift Happens, that in this day and age of AI, you could write up a strategy in an afternoon, you know, with a good afternoon session with AI and using a bit of market data. And so planning is not the issue, it's execution. And seven out of 10 companies currently that fail in execution, fail in strategy, is because of execution. And this drift happens silently in the background and while no one is noticing. And this is what I'm arguing, and this is the major problem.
0: So is the problem top management? Is it top management appointing the wrong middle managers? Do people keep their eye off, does their eye come off the ball?
1: Actually, two human issues that cause drift. And this is what I'm arguing in the book. The one is accumulation without elimination. So we as humans have evolved this trait of when we face a problem, we add to it. So we add new tasks, we add new processes, but we don't stop. And behavioral scientists call this addition bias. And every quarter we keep adding and adding. The other issue is attention scarcity. So we as humans have a memory. We've got working memory of about 7 items, plus minus 2. And a leadership team that's trying to do 14 things is not being ambitious. They're on the architecture of human beings. So we, on one side, we add because that's in our DNA. And on the other side, we don't have the attention to execute on those things. And slowly but surely, we drift from what we planned on doing.
0: Is part of it that once we have a division or a department, we actually find it very hard to let that go, to just cut it. And this is not so much a comment about the workers there. We just don't like cutting it.
1: Yes.
0: It makes us feel smaller.
1: 100%. 100%. And it's something I came across recently, and it's I wish I had it in the book before. You know, the same way that when we do this huge celebration on when you start things, I'm saying that we should do funerals for stopping things as well. And before we decide to add something, let's stop and think about, you know, what is it, and clear the field before we start adding new stuff to the attention that our colleagues and the strain that they're under.
0: It's tempting to say we're not allowed to add a new division without getting rid of something.
1: Yeah.
0: Does that work? Because, you know, if you look at some of the big companies that are doing well, and everyone will talk about a Capitec or a ShopRite or something like that, but they have achieved that scale by growing. So you can't really just say, no, we're only going to add a new division if we cut one.
1: Yeah. So the difference with them is execution focus. They focus on the few things that mattered. And that's one of the first moves that I speak about in the framework. Focus on 3 to 5 things. You know, everything else you put in other buckets, the not now or the stopped. And that's the key. Drift is, you know, when the movement or the deviation happens without you making a decision. And that's the catch. That's what I'm arguing.
0: Some companies have been able to grow for a long time by avoiding it. I think the examples you use are Ethiopian Airlines or Dangote Cement. I like those because they're on our continent and often in quite difficult conditions. So how were they able to have no drift? And I'm sure, I mean, certainly with Dangote, there's a strong personality there.
1: No, definitely. And those two case studies are referenced in two different parts of the book. The Dangote example was with the division, and it was with the East Africa expansion.
0: Yeah.
1: And there, what they did was they had one person who was owning that growth, not multiple people. And that's one of the things that cause, you know, this drift issue. When you have too many heads, a committee, instead of someone that has the ownership end to end. So that's the Dangote example. The other from Ethiopia, and I really love that case study. It's decades and decades of award-winning, you know, profitable airlines. And there, I use them in the sustain chapter, talking about the culture and all the elements that make sure that this discipline continues. And the key thing, and the key, golden thread between the two of them is the discipline. So there was fluctuations, there was volatility, but the key thing on both of those cases is that they kept the discipline. And that's, you need to be very stubborn about your core. Yes, things will, you're going to be firefighting here and there, but be stubborn about the vital things, the vital few things that matter.

0: A company is going to hear this and think, okay, is there a way I want to sort of future-proof, I want to drift-proof, I mean, you know, as you say, drift happens, but I want to drift-proof my company for 100 years. Is there a structure I can implement now to do that? Is there a way to do that structurally?
1: Yeah, so the first thing I would advise them is to just stop, and before you add this this discipline that I'm arguing for, is to stop and take things off first before you add something new, and just follow my proposed discipline of focus five, and that should put you in good stead.
0: So one of the key things is you're running a business, and you know, I mean, there's a famous sort of, you know, story is that the first person starts the business and then the second generation kind of manages it and the third one is, you know, poor again. How do you know when drifters come in? And you could argue, you know, when you hire someone for waste reduction that you're in trouble. But how do you know? Are there certain signs that actually drifters coming in now?
1: Yeah, so I suppose there's multiple signs. There's one where if you look back the past 90 days and you think about, you know, what impact have you made? And it'll be very clear that, you know, whether or not you've added any impact or not. So that's one great example that I like to use. Yeah.
0: So if nothing's changed.
1: Correct. Yeah.
0: I mean, I can just see, you know, that's why those sort of ego-driven managers do so well. they you know, it's all about them, so they make something happen.
1: Yep, 100%. And look, I mean, even if we look at personal examples, look at your gym membership, for example.
0: Yeah.
1: And we start off January doing, you know, going every 5 days a week. And then somewhere in April, we lose track. And then come July, and we've just stopped. And we didn't make a decision in June to say, I'm stopping going to the gym. It's just something that gradually happened. And that's the issue.
0: So you would think that management of companies would improve. And as it improves, drift would be less likely. On the other hand, I would argue that managing a company has become a lot more complex. And that means for a CEO or even for a really well-qualified, a good board, it's actually harder to keep your eye on the ball because there's just so many more balls.
1: 100%. And this is why I mentioned in the first move that we stick to 3 to 5 bets. Make sure that attention is focused on the vital few. And it's very, I mean, you know, with the age of AI, with, you know, unlimited information, it's very easy to get sidetracked. And so we need to, you know, keep our eye on the ball. So,
0: in a way, you need to remind yourself of what the mission is.
1: Correct.
0: 100%. And that can be quite hard because, you know, people have, they get sidetracked, they get involved in other projects, they want to do other things.
1: Yeah.
0: Is that something you need to make sure every worker understands?
1: Yes. And that's something that I cover in the chapter on Unblock. And what it's speaking to is, and a given example is, if you ask 10 people in the organization, you know, what is the top three priorities that this organization is trying to execute on? And you'll probably get 10 different answers.
0: Yeah.
1: And that's drift right there. So it's having that clear communication downstream to say, okay, I'm at the front line. What is this new strategy? What is the three top of me Monday morning? What do I need to do differently? And having that clarity of mission, to your point. Yeah.
0: Nkululeko Lekel, thank you so much. Really good idea for a book, Drift Happens by Nkululeko Khumalo. And from what I can see of it, really gets to the heart of some of the problems facing companies today. Nkululeko Khumalo, thank you very much indeed. The Year with the Money Show, just gone 6:30. Time for the latest Eyewitness News. Pauline, good evening. The story around IDAC moved so strongly today. Now the latest on Dumisani Khumalo.
2: That's right, Stephen. Thanks. Good evening. The National Prosecuting Authority has directed that fraud and corruption charges against 8 senior crime intelligence officers, including division head Dumisani Khumalo, be withdrawn. The officers were arrested by the Investigating Directorate Against Corruption in June last year over allegations that they colluded to appoint Brigadier Dineo Mukwili, who was unqualified, to a senior crime intelligence position. However, evidence presented at the Madlanga Commission has since indicated that the appointee is in fact suitably qualified for the role. Annelita Fandese reports.
3: National Director of Public Prosecutions Andy Mutibi directed

0: that the charges be provisionally withdrawn. In a statement, Brigadier Dineo Mukwele's legal team confirmed they had received the NDPP's correspondence and are consulting their client before deciding on the next legal steps. The legal team, however, criticized the MPA's position that the withdrawal is final because investigations remain incomplete, arguing this contradicts what has previously been accepted by both parties, that the investigations had already been finalized. They say they will respond further after consultations with their client. Anelita Fandese, Eyewitness News.
1: In the Western Cape, policing has been beefed up in some Cape Town communities where gun violence has claimed at least 15 lives since Friday. In the early hours of this morning, four men and one woman aged between 19 and 23 were killed in Gugulethu. The police, Andre Trout.
2: The Acting Provincial Commissioner of the Western Cape Police, Major General Luanda Damwe, has strongly condemned the senseless act of violence and has directed that every available resource be utilised to bring those responsible to justice. Operational members have also been deployed in the area to prevent any further violence.
1: Trout says they are also investigating a shooting in Stellenbosch Kayamandi settlement where four people were shot dead and four others, including two police officers, were wounded yesterday. The officers were already in the area attending to a crime scene where a man was shot and killed.
2: Detectives from the Provincial Serious and Violent Crime Unit are leading the investigation while crime scene experts work through the night gathering evidence. A 9mm firearm was recovered at one of the scenes and will undergo forensic examination.
1: And in the Philippines, President Ferdinand Marcos, who declared a national energy emergency this year, says nuclear power might hold answers for a country paying the highest electricity prices in the world. Marcos made the suggestion in a wide-ranging statement of the nation's speech that centered around spiraling energy costs and inflation driven by the war in the Middle East. While offering no specifics about the atomic energy plans, Marcos told the joint session of Congress that they will ensure it's safe and that the good benefits of nuclear energy will be explained properly to the public. The Bataan Nuclear Power Plant, the only nuclear power plant in the Philippines, was completed in the 1980s but never launched due to corruption issues and safety concerns. The Philippines has conducted talks with nuclear energy with numerous countries including Japan, France, Russia and the United States. A fine Tuesday is in store for Gauteng. Tomorrow, temperatures will drop to overnight lows between 4 and 6 degrees, peaking at highs between 19 and 22 degrees, and Cape Town's partly cloudy tomorrow with clear skies from the afternoon along with fresh to strong southeasterly winds at a low of 13, peaking at 19 degrees. The top story in Eyewitness News, the National Prosecuting Authority has directed that fraud and corruption charges against 8 senior crime intelligence officers, including Division Head Dumisani Khumalo, be provisionally withdrawn.
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1: Show how I make my money.
2: 24 minutes now to 8 the time. Well, tonight, how does she make her money? We're talking to Taryn Hunter-Sharman, the managing director and co-founder of Faith and Fear Advertising and Communications Consultancy, also the Entrepreneur of the Year at the 2026 Woman of Stature Awards. There's a whole long, not entirely boring list of awards that she's won. I'm not going to go through all of them now. Taryn, good evening, and thanks so much for coming in tonight.
3: Thank you so much for having me, Steve.
2: So there are plenty of communications consultancies in Joburg. I get email from them on a sort of hourly basis. Do you make sure you stand out? And to do that, you need a slightly different operating model, but maybe a slightly different mission?
3: You know, we built Faith and Fear. We're 11 years old this year.
2: Mm.
3: And we built it at the time with the profound thought that this can't be it. This can't be the way advertising agencies have worked and operated and been created for the last millennia.
2: Mm.
3: It wasn't built. It wasn't supposed to be built like this. And so I wish I had this profound statement that said, oh, well, we took this gap in the market. The truth is, we decided that we were going to just do the ordinary extraordinarily well.
2: Mm.
3: And that is something that we have stuck by for 11 years. It's the ordinary, like phoning back, like answering your emails.
2: Oh, wow.
3: Like sitting at a client briefing, hearing your full story, and then I am the one who is writing strategy and executing on that. I'm not handing over to a bunch of juniors where it all gets lost in translation, and the client starts again after the fourth or fifth time trying to explain what they do and what makes them different. So I think those are the basics that we have really worked hard on. I think similar to what your gentleman was talking about earlier was around the execution piece of strategy.
2: Yeah.
3: It's great to have it on a piece of paper, and we do it, and it's important. The foundations are critical. But actually doing the work and pivoting and changing and adjusting depending on the market, depending on the consumer, depending on the behavior, that's critical in moving with the times and the businesses. We've been privileged to have clients be with us. We are 11 years old for 11 years.
2: Hmm.
3: And they've been with us through this whole time.
2: Is part of it, and this might sound radical, but is part of it just doing what you said you were going to do?
3: It's not radical, and yet it is radical.
2: Yeah.
3: It is. It's exactly saying, we said we were going to do this. We spend a lot of our time. It's coming up to board meetings now and strategy meetings for a lot of companies last quarter. And it's a proud moment going back into a board meeting. I'll go into it now in a couple of months to say, this is what we set out to do. And this is exactly what we did. Some worked, some failed, but we did and we did it. That's a very, very proud moment every year.
2: So a lot of people, I mean, everyone tells a person who doesn't have a job to start a company, which I think is completely unfair, and we'll talk about that in a moment. But when you are starting an agency like this, and I, you know, made the point there are plenty of them, when you say to people, we're just going to do the basics right, I mean, a lot of people start out like that and don't. So how did you get your first client? Because that is, for everybody, that's the most important thing.
3: It's a real entrepreneurial pivotal moment of getting your first client. I had the privilege of having been in the business for 20 years before that. So I at least had that kind of base, and my name was well known, a reputation for kind of saying that I was going to do what I said I was going to do.
2: Yeah.
3: And so I had my first client happen to be Tata Communications, in fact, overseas. And they contacted me and said, we're putting a whole program together in South Africa. We're going around the country. We're meeting with different board members. We're putting a strategy together. Can you help us execute this plan? And that was kind of day one. And they knew me from past experiences. They didn't know I had started my own business. And it was just kind of your network is critical in whatever. You know, I started working when I was 16. I worked on golf courses. I was the first female golf coordinator, and of course you can imagine the stir it caused.
2: I can.
3: When this young lass was starting the golf team off, or the, you know, and then scoring their cards at the end of the day, and they were double checking, I was double checking.
2: Yeah, and I'm sure it wasn't just a harumph as well. It could even have been worse than that.
3: Correct. And so, just meeting.

0: saying those connections, and you know, they were head of PwC and different agencies themselves, Deloitte, etc. And just keeping up with that network in the olden days, I had a black book that I wrote every single name and number, and I would write notes of his kids and where they were and what they did and who his wife was, and if I met her at the after dinner, who she was, what her name was. And so building that network has stood the test and kind of served me throughout all these years.
1: I had a phone call today from an estate agent to say happy birthday, which is something that happened, you know, a couple of days ago. Please don't say anything about it. I find it quite frustrating. But I was just like, how do you know? And he said he keeps a diary. And I felt that was very effective. I mean, it's very simple. It's free.
0: Yes.
1: It's a little bit of effort.
0: Yes.
1: But it really works. And I found the good reporters I know have all got one thing in common. Every time they spoke to a person they'd never spoken to before, they kept the number. And that's the easiest thing in the world. And when that person is suddenly Minister of X or something of Y, it matters.
0: It does. It does matter. And the fact that you know them personally.
1: Mm.
0: I mean, I use an example. I was at varsity, golfing gig at the time, and now I was running corporate golf days for these guys. Same team of people that have kind of moved over the years, and talking over probably a golf hole, watering hole, and had said, could you do us a PowerPoint presentation? And I said, I actually can. And he said, could you do it by Monday?
1: Mm.
0: And it was Friday, obviously.
1: Mm.
0: And I said, I think I can. And that also catapulted into a whole lot of other things.
1: Yes.
0: And so, you know, you just don't know. And I think that network, and this, and I say it to the students that we mentor now, to say that old school black book, I mean, I think you have a black book in your phone now, right? Mm. You can write notes of who you meet and where you meet them and what their children's names are. But those basic principles remain valid today.
1: When a company or a client or a potential client comes to you, they have a communication issue. They want to run a campaign. But every company, when they come to you, I imagine, wants to do the same thing. They want to change someone's mind, right? Or put a thought in the mind. What are they usually trying to do? When you get down to the nub of it, what are they really grappling with?
0: Everyone wants to find the differentiator, right?
1: Yeah.
0: Every company wants to figure out what makes them specifically unique. Mm. I mean, you just asked me what makes mine. Mm. And I think what it comes down to and is the human behavior piece.
1: Yeah.
0: Well, what do consumers want? It's got nothing to do with what you want to do as a company. But you do have to figure out what your consumers want. And is there a human truth? Is there a human piece that you can make them stop, even if it's for a millisecond, or 132 characters, that you can get them to stop and think, well, that's a thought. And so I think that starts with every company we ever work with, is can we find the consumer piece, the human behavior piece, the human normal Taran truth? You know, I say it a lot, almost in every meeting, say, I'm so sorry, can you just speak English?
1: Yeah.
0: Because it gets into the jargon and the abbreviations and the acronyms. And I think if we just go back down to English, Taran English, which is smushes words together, and I always say the wrong thing. But if we can just get down to that, then I think we can get down to the humanness of where we are.
1: So, I mean, the medium is the message. It is about the message, making sure that it gets home. Do you find that some

0: actually just share of content, never mind share of voice.
1: You don't have to give examples. Are there any times, messages or companies that you don't want to work with? You don't want to be a part of that message? I mean, some of those campaigns, they exist in our society. Some of them are ferociously successful. They're almost entrenched, actually, in our popular culture. Are there some, have you come across some where you're just like, no, I want nothing to do with that?
0: There are two examples where we've had to, I mean, not only are they controversial, but the money is really good.
1: It always, yes.
0: And it would make a world of difference to the size of our agency, to the number of people we employ, to the economic growth that we could do for ourselves and for others. But I think at the heart of it is who we are and what we believe in. And I think that we've had to stand our ground on those values. And I must say, even though they were hard at the time, especially when you're just beginning, it's not a decision we've regretted.
1: Yeah.
0: I think it's just, you know, we are proudly South African. We are so passionate about this country. And so anything that is going to be untoward our fellow South Africans, I think that's just something we have to stay away from.
1: You try and have a different goal. You try and empower people. You try and, I suppose, you try and move away from the kind of corporate structure. How do you do that?
0: So when we started this business, I told you we were going to build it really differently to how all the other advertising agencies had done it. And I kind of call it a hub and spoke model. So we grow and add on contractors and suppliers and generally other female businesses onto our business in order to grow it and scale depending on the needs of the client. So we have that. We launched 6 years ago, we launched a business called The Brave Collective, which is an empowerment arm for easy English. But what is it really? Well, it's the operating system. Women have been handed this empowerment piece that we don't know what to do with. We don't have the practical, physical examples of what that means. And so the Brave Collective is that, and it's built on three pillars. So it's built on network, so a whole group of women. We're over 100 contractors. We're over 4,000 women on the platform who believe in this model. Our net worth, so we talk about hard things like our money, our wealth, our worth, our financial statements, our bank statements, and then self-worth. And when we started this movement 6 years ago, we thought we would be, we were 40 women in a room. And our intention was to start this business to say, hey, ladies, we're all kind of the same, on the same level, in the same kind of networking space. We're not ever allowed to talk about money. Not earn. And our moms never had their own bank account. So I'm not quite sure where we're going to learn this.
1: Yeah.
0: So let's talk about it. And let's start the brave conversation. And realize pretty quickly that women had intrinsically and unfortunately match their self-worth with their net worth. And so if they didn't feel like they were worthy of their value, worthy of their money, and I'm talking about women who are top of the game, they could not talk about their net worth and their wealth and their debt and what they were doing with their money. And we realized, okay, we're onto a thing here. And so whether you were a homemaker or a corporate leader, or in some cases, the leader of a bank, or near, we all had the same kind of human experiences when this, when it came. I mean, the statistics that we're seeing out there, Stephen, I'm sure you've seen them, they're shocking. But you know, I was born in the 80s, and we are a first generation of women who have had our own bank account that didn't have to be signed by our husbands or our dads. I mean, it's shocking when you think, well, when were you able to open your first bank account? In 1994, when all women were able to open their own bank account. And so we're still learning. We're only 30 years into this journey. And so that's what the Brave Collective is about. You can hear how passionate we are about it. And so when we say empowerment, we mean it, the practical arm of that.
1: We're talking to Taryn Hunter-Sharman tonight, the co-founder and managing director of Faith and Fear. We're talking about how she makes her money, about how it works, and some of the things that she's involved in. It's 9 minutes to eight.
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5: 7 minutes to eight the time. We're talking to Taryn Hunter Sharman, the co-founder and managing director of Faith and Fear, about the work that she does and how it all works. Taryn, in your business of running a communications consultancy, lots of people in lots of industries will talk about the difficulties women face specifically. Communications industry different, and I can hear a cynic saying, in the communications industry, I don't know if representation of women is really a problem. I think you might find that actually representation is fine. Are there other issues, though, that women face that maybe men don't face, or that men still somehow create? I mean, is it a thing still?
6: It's a thing still, Stephen. You know, I think that women still have the reputation of the marketing girlies.
5: Yeah.
6: Rather than taken seriously as a senior creative or a strategist.
5: And it's fine until you're 35.
6: Absolutely. You know, if you have a look at the, they put those out yearly, and you have a look at who is the head of agencies and who are the head of creatives, I think it's still close on 90% male. And so representation does matter, and we don't feature there yet in that space. And I think we're making our way, but it's shocking that in 2026 we're still finding our way. I think one of the payment gaps, I think it's still, we're still earning 78 cents to the one rand. It's still unequal and still not quite the same. And I think still to this day, I mean, I've been in a couple of board meetings over the years. I'm still one many men in those boardrooms, It is getting better, but it's still not even.
5: It's amazing how stubborn that is, even in industries where more women join than men every year. I'm guessing, I mean, it might not be in yours, but it is in others. Yes. And you still, when you get to the top decision makers, it's generally men.
6: Yes.
5: And I don't know if it's childcare or if it's something else. But there's something there.
6: Yeah, it is systemic. I think we're making our way, and I think we're going to, I mean, the best marketers, the best CMOs in the country at the moment are female.
5: Yeah.
6: So we're definitely making our way to the top. In terms of an advertising industry, I think we still have a long way to go.
5: So this is going to be a slightly personal question, but you've won a spate of awards.
6: Yes.
5: I think there's a perception that, oh, if this person's won lots of awards, they must have tons of business, must be going really well. The name recognition must be, you know, it must be easy for them. Does it make a difference?
6: Gosh, if you had asked me this even 2 years ago, Stephen, I would have won. I wouldn't have entered.
5: Yeah.
6: Two, because awards don't mean much to me personally.
5: Yeah.
6: I don't think much of them. But what it has taught me by entering them is that it's made a big difference, both in the perception with clients and potential clients, And in the rooms that we network,

0: work with, they have made a difference in how people perceive us, in the name and the change, and exactly what you've said of reputation of women in these spaces. And so I had to eat my words. My husband is a great PR backing. He always says, "Taryn, enter this and enter that." He's phenomenal at it himself. And he was the one who taught me that there's no such bad thing as bad PR, and putting your name to an award makes a difference.
1: That's so interesting. So if you look at entrepreneurship in South Africa, because you actually started a business, we were talking last week to an expert who said that the average age of an entrepreneur in South Africa is mid-40s, also in the States, by the way, because you need a certain amount of social capital. And you made that point actually very strongly. When you look at entrepreneurs, and I mean, there's this sort of unfair thing that young people must start businesses, which I think, frankly, is impossible. Are there certain lessons that you remember from your start that you would wish lots of other people to know?
0: I do, actually. There's one thing that South African entrepreneurs are behind, and I think you'd have a better stat than me, Stephen, but in the States, I think they say you fail 5 times before you actually succeed. South Africa doesn't have that kind of stat. To be honest, I don't think we can afford to fail 5 times, and so we just push harder. But I would say that the faster you fail, the faster you learn. I read a book recently about a father entrepreneur who asked his daughters at every dinner, "What did you fail at today?" In order to become part of who they are. We don't do that. You know, we only talk about our successes and our awards and how well we did. And so I think that would be a lesson of fail quickly and fail early so that you can learn the lesson. One of the things that South Africans really need to push at is we are okay being mediocre.
1: Yeah.
0: And so we need to do the consistently well, the ordinary, extraordinarily well. And I think that in itself places you in the top 1% of entrepreneurs in this country, in whatever market you choose. And so that's what I would say. Just do what you say. You think it's so simple, and it is.
1: Yeah.
0: But gosh, it's rare.
1: And people notice it, don't they?
0: They really do.
1: Taryn, thank you. Been great to talk to you tonight. I really do appreciate it. Taryn is the co-founder and managing director of Faith and Fear, also Entrepreneur of the Year at the 2026 Women of Stature Awards in South Africa. Taryn, thanks for coming in.
2: The Money Show with Stephen Grotius is brought to you by Absa Corporate and Investment Banking, turning intent into execution. That's how Absa are invested in Africa's energy future.
1: Well, in the U.S., things turning a bit negative. Was positive earlier. The Dow Jones is now up 0.18, but the NASDAQ is down 0.56, and the S&P 500 is down 0.29. I wouldn't be surprised if everyone's looking at oil prices again tonight. It has been much lower today, and of course, waiting for an interest rate announcement in the U.S. as well. We're back tomorrow. Good evening. It's 8 o'clock.
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4: Good evening, I'm Buleng Maake. Ntabiseng Zaba, one of the accused in the trial of alleged underworld kingpin Vusmuziket Matlala, has asked the Johannesburg High Court to excuse her from attending parts of the trial that do not relate to the 3 money laundering charges she faces. Zama brought a formal application to be excused before Judge Kasim Musa earlier today. She argues being required to attend the lengthy proceedings every day places unnecessary burden on her, particularly as the majority of the evidence is unrelated to her alleged offense. Matlala and his 4 co-accused face combined charges, including attempted murder, conspiracy to commit murder, fraud, and money laundering. Zama, however, faces only 3 counts of money laundering, as the Makatsole Show reports.
5: The state alleges that money intended to pay Ntabiseng Zama's father's criminal activities was channeled through her bank account in an affidavit read into the record by her lawyer advocate Timothy Chauke. Zama says her continuous attendance is already negatively affecting her studies.
6: My studies have already been adversely affected by my continuous attendance and proceedings, notwithstanding that much of the evidence does not concern me.
5: The state has not opposed the application and neither did counsel for the other accused. Prosecutor Elise Leroux confirmed the evidence relating directly to Nzama's money laundering charges will be much later in the trial, with the exception of evidence concerning a BMW 335, which was

0: used allegedly in the hit to kill Joe Sibanyoni. At some stage, the car was registered in her name. Judge Musa has reserved judgment on the application. Dimakatso Leshoro, Eyewitness News, Johannesburg High Court.
1: Meanwhile, Private Security Officer Christian Shepherd has concluded his evidence in the trial within a trial into the evidence arising from the arrest of accused number one, Musa Kekana. The state is expected to call a TRT captain, Pimi Alfred, to testify about the disputed circumstances surrounding Kekana's arrest. To this now, the South African Reserve Bank is increasing the use of loans for cross-border trade and will require continued collaboration between central banks, commercial banks and the private sector. The central bank's divisional head of domestic and regional settlements services, Nomwelase Skenjana, has welcomed the inclusion of the Angolan Kwanza in the SADC real-time gross settlement system, describing it as an important milestone for the regional payments. But she cautions that building the payment infrastructure is only the first step. Skenjana says more work needs to be done to encourage adoption and ensure the region fully benefits from the investment in the platform. She says only one participant actively use the system will its full advanced through faster, more efficient and lower cost regional payments.
2: This is what we have achieved with this model. And I think we have more work to embed this strategy. As more currencies come on board, we're going to have broader strategies on how we achieve and make sure that we have stability, liquidity and resilience in the system.
1: In the Western Cape, the Good Party has criticized the DA for using the City of Cape Town Council Chamber for a political party event. This comes as in-person council meetings have been an exception on the city's events calendar. Quindim Kiala has more.
3: In response to the complaint, the DA pointed to the fact that the council chamber was available for all political parties. The party's provincial spokesperson, Matthew Sims, says the DA had booked and paid the full venue higher price for the chamber. Good Party councillor Sandra Dixon insisted that the chamber belonged to the people of Cape Town.
4: The DA party gets the council chamber while Cape Town's actual council is sent online. The Democratic Alliance must explain why it was permitted to use Cape Town's official council chamber for an internal party political gathering, while the city's elected council continues to conduct its formal meetings online.
3: She said with the next council meeting, set for Thursday, scheduled to be online, it created an extraordinary contradiction. Quintum Diala, Eyewitness News, Cape Town.
1: German's luxury sports car maker Porsche plans to cut a total of 9,000 jobs by 2035. This as parent company Volkswagen and its brands restructure in the face of weak demand and stiff competition. In a deal announced after months of negotiations, Porsche management and labor representatives agreed to 5,000 additional job cuts to avoid compulsory redundancies through measures like natural and voluntary schemes. These measures follow a first package of 3,900 job cuts and another 500 announced by new CEO Michael Leiters earlier this year linked to the closure of subsidiaries. On becoming CEO at the start of the year, Leiters was tasked with the business after sales in Porsche's once highly lucrative China market collapsed and its EV strategy stalled. Well, gold is trading at $4,075.46 an ounce. The rand is at 16.77 to the dollar, 22.27 to the pound, 19.06 to the euro, and Brent crude oil is at $96.78 a barrel. A look at your weather. A fine Tuesday is in store for Gauteng. Tomorrow, Johannesburg drops to an overnight low of 6 degrees, peaking at 19. Pretoria 5 and 22, Vereeniging 4 and 20 degrees. And Cape Town's partly cloudy tomorrow with clear skies from the afternoon, along with fresh to strong southeasterly winds at a low of 13, peaking at 19 degrees. The top story in Iowa, Ntabise Nzama, one of the accused in the trial of alleged underworld kingpin Vusimuzi Khetmatlala, has asked the Johannesburg High Court to excuse her from attending parts of the trial.
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3: It's 7 minutes after 8 o'clock. Good evening and welcome to the Aubrey Masango Show. I'm still with you until midnight. It's great to have you with us here on 702 and Cape Talk on this hour. We're going to be looking into many things this evening. Obviously, you know, on Mondays from this hour until 9, we have our feature medical matters. And today we're looking for, at a liver condition, hepatitis. You know, it's that condition that so many of us talk about, but we don't really sometimes get to understand exactly what it is. So today we're going to unpack it and looking closely into, you know, the causes and, you know, treatment and how to navigate around it and how to, you know, when to go to the doctor, when to seek medical attention. We're going to be touching on that on the show. But as we move on as well, we're touching on quite a few, you know, the stepping down of Andrea Johnson, Advocate Andrea Johnson, the head of IDEC. Topical matter, in fact. We're going to be touching on that to say, what does this mean? You know, is she just leaving and what's going to happen? But I think we did hear from I think the minister that says she'll still get her, you know, what's his benefits, but also did some people, I can't remember, I was speaking to Bongani Bingo this morning, it's just, I'm just forgetting it now, but they did mention that her resignation does not mean that now she's free of anything that she might be charged off or that she might have been charged with when she was still occupying that office. So we're going to be looking into that. Then on our entrepreneurship feature, we're looking at manufacturing, if manufacturing could be the next South Africa's employment opportunity. Is business the way to create more employment? Of course it is, but let's explore how that will happen. You know, at 8:11, it's the 702 open line on 011-883-0702-0727-0217-02. So some of you have been asking what happened on Friday when Nepra Ops left unexpectedly during the show. He did announce on the program that he had received news to attend a family emergency and he had to rush to the hospital. So as 702, it is with great sadness that we share that his beloved son sadly passed away later that day. This is a very difficult time for Bra Aubrey and his family. We know many of you have him in your thoughts and we ask that you continue to keep him and his loved ones in your prayers and, you know, respect their privacy, but, you know, share messages of condolences and make sure that when he comes back, he knows that he's appreciated and he feels the love that you have given him over the years. Yeah, it is. It's a very difficult moment for him. It's 10 minutes after 8 o'clock. Let's get into the show right after this.
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1: It's 24 minutes after 8 o'clock. Let's get into our medical matters with hepatitis. I'm struggling to pronounce it. Hepatitis. it's one of those conditions that, and the good doctor here would correct me as we go on with the conversation, that some people always put it closer and say it is caused by drinking a lot,
2: uh-huh,
1: or excessive drinking, or the abuse of alcohol. But I'm not a doctor.
2: Yeah.
1: I've got a doctor, Donald Gumede, general practitioner. Doctor, good evening. Thank you so much for joining us.
3: Good evening. Thank you, Ntate Mota. Condolences first to Bra Aubrey. We're with him in prayers and in thoughts. We feel what he's feeling. And we know it's the most difficult time to lose a child, that the child should bury you, not the other way around.
1: It's a very difficult one. It's a very difficult one,
3: thank you very much. Yeah. So let's go. Let's delve into our topic.
1: Yeah. I want to understand.
3: Yeah.
1: What is it? What is hepatitis?
3: Yes. So hepatitis, as the word says, titis, meaning inflammation. So it means there's inflammation in the liver. Hepat means liver. So the liver has been affected. Yes, of course, hepatitis, it's caused by virus, that's number one, which we will be talking about today. It's also caused by what you just said also, alcohol. You see, so alcohol does cause hepatitis. And then, or it can be caused by autoimmune viruses, diseases as well. So, but you see, what we're concentrating on is one aspect of what causes the inflammation in the liver. You see, yeah. So meaning, now today, because it's, I think, is it this month or next month, is a World Hepatitis Day. So usually we concentrate more on the causative effects, like of viruses. So hence we'll be talking about those viruses that causes this hepatitis that we're talking about today.
1: Before we get into the ones that are, I would say, to explain, too scientifical.
3: Sure.
1: Let's start with the one that I initially introduced.
3: Yes.
1: Because that for me is that we have.
3: Correct.
1: I mean, South Africa is one of those countries that
3: drinking,
1: you know,
3: nation. Yes.
1: Yes. And it's sad, you know, to learn about that. I mean,
3: yeah,
1: if you're looking back in December 2025, the amount of money that was used to just on alcohol was crazy.
3: Yeah.
1: But I want to understand, you know, when does it get to a point where someone, how they use alcohol would now have this effect in their bodies?
3: Yeah, so that goes to the basic function of your liver. So what does your liver do? So your liver, its function is to actually convert toxins, things which are harmful to your body, into the less harmful stuff which can be excreted via your kidneys and all that. Now, when you binge and water, the alcohol gets overwhelmed, that drinking, and then it cannot function or secrete to convert those toxins into secretion of the non-toxic effects. So that is the problem. That's why chronic consumption of the alcohol damages your liver, because then more toxins, they remain in the liver instead of being excreted or being taken away from the liver, because its primal function is to actually clean your system or clean your blood, if you may.
1: So could we say now then the liver would be poisoned
3: to
1: a point that it can't function?
3: It is
1: properly.
3: Correct, 100%. You put it very well, yes. And in that poison also, it damages that liver. And then it leads into a condition which we call cirrhosis, as you know, meaning scarring. Mm. So it's being damaged every time you consuming that high level of
1: alcohol. Out of curiosity,
3: yes,
1: you know, when someone in an unfortunate event where they've consumed something that is poisonous, would we say that the liver is the first element that gets, you know, destroyed?
3: Correct.
1: So that's why then if you then overuse alcohol, then the liver becomes the first affected.
3: Part,
1: or the first victim.
3: Victim, yes.
1: Ah, okay. And then, you know, then when, so there's the liver now is poisoned by the
3: beverage. Alcohol or whatever, yeah.
1: Yes. I want to understand then now that what happens to the liver. You mentioned that the last part of the word titis is
3: cirrhosis,
1: inflammation.
3: Cirrhosis,
1: it's inflammation.
3: Inflammation, inflammation is actually the initial part of it. Liver, it's trying to

0: fight, you know, to say, okay, we have a problem here, so let's fight or try and protect this human being. Then it gets inflamed. That's why it gets bigger. As I'll be discussing, you see, it gets swollen because of it can't take the heat or it can't take the beating of the toxins that actually is being ushered into its system.
1: Yeah. Okay. Then let's talk about now someone age-wise.
0: Yes.
1: Would it be that point where, because there's a lot I could say about alcohol.
0: Yeah.
1: I think my colleagues know my approach
0: to alcohol. Yeah.
1: That then when someone is, if I started, let's say at the age of 19 to abuse alcohol.
0: Sure.
1: Could I be, you know, having that condition immediately, or it takes time for it to happen?
0: Yeah. So it's a very good question. A liver is a very resilient organ. So even including the viruses or infection, it takes long or it takes time most of the time for it to be affected or to get to a point where it's dysfunctional. So it depends on how much you assault it, and also how much quantity you're taking of that alcohol, and also the strength of your liver, if I were to put it that way. So it varies. We cannot put a time factor to say, if you take it for 5 years, you're going to develop cirrhosis or even cancer of the liver. No, it varies from individual. So it's individually based. It's not actually globally
1: it's not one umbrella.
0: Yeah, correct.
1: We can't put it in an umbrella.
0: Correct.
1: Okay, let's talk about then the types now. You touched a little bit on, we touched on the alcohol, that one's caused by alcohol.
0: Sure,
1: The one that you spoke about, that is caused by a certain virus.
0: Yes.
1: Let's talk about that one.
0: Yeah, this is the most dangerous one, actually. Because today you're going to learn something that is very dangerous. I think the outlook to sexuality is going to change.
1: Yeah.
0: Because you see, hepatitis, we've got hepatitis A up to E.
1: Yeah.
0: But the most majority problematic one is the B one, the hepatitis B. So let me just cluster them together so that we get the gist of it. So hepatitis B, C, D, it's blood affected or infected products, which actually is transmissible through also fluids, body fluids. So like your semen, your vaginal discharges and all that. So you can get hepatitis B and C and D via sexual transmission. And many people, they not even consider it. And it's the most deadly because...
1: Okay, Dr. Komande, maybe pause there.
0: Yeah.
1: I want to understand this.
0: Yes.
1: So this could be then me, you know, being sick, maybe in this regard.
0: Yeah.
1: Being sexually active, maybe I'm the one who...
0: Who's carrying the virus, yes, and then infect somebody else.
1: So where does the virus come from?
0: Yeah, so the virus goes into... It's even found in your semen,
1: as
0: a matter of fact. Yes, correct. Infection. So meaning we transmit it from person to person.
1: Another.
0: Yes. Okay. So the mode of transmission, like I said, is blood. Actually, the people who are highly at risk is us healthcare practitioners. Because we touch more blood products, you know, take bloods and all that. That's why majority of us, we get these vaccines. We'll talk about it later. To prevent this hepatitis B, because it's deadly. It's the most deadly one. The other ones, like the A and the E, it's mainly water and food transmitted. So if you've got water that is not cleaned properly and food that is contaminated, then you can have it. And they usually cause mild symptoms, those ones. Like you vomit, you have diarrhea, you've got stomach cramps and all that, and fever and fatigue. So it's not really self-limiting. But these three that I told you, those are the most serious ones. They're blood-transmitted ones.
1: So that's the B, the C, and the D.
0: Correct, yes.
1: That would be mostly blood-transmitted.
0: Transmitted, and
1: then A
0: and E, it's water and food-related, yeah.
1: That would be included in the alcohol
0: part.
1: Yes,
0: correct,
1: okay.
0: Yeah.
1: And so, but would then the symptoms be the same?
0: Yeah, that's a very good thing as well. So usually when you say hepatitis, most of the time it means an injury in your liver. So the person who has it, you'll see them with yellow eyes. So if you see someone with yellow eyes, likelihood is that they've got hepatitis. Mm. It also, if they've got light skin, you'll see them, they've got a yellow skin as well. If they open their mouth, the mouth inside the as well. So that's because of the jaundice, because it's produced there in the liver.
1: Mm.
0: So that's the first thing that you will see.
1: I should have taken medical studies. Why not? because this is very, very

0: very important for someone who's listening.
1: Yes.
0: And I think so many people might have experienced something like this or lived with someone who had these symptoms. Might never know, but or didn't know what would have been the reason why someone would have like yellowish eyes.
1: Exactly. So that's that one thing. Then they will have this fatigue type of a situation where they'll always be feeling very tired. You know, they don't want to do anything. You might have bathroom alteration situations where you have diarrhea and vomiting, especially with the A&E virus. And then you'll also have dark urine. So when you go and pee, so you must always look at your pee every time when you go and pee. If it's too dark, you must start worrying and to attend to your doctor.
0: I know this is not a physics or a biology class.
1: Sure.
0: But what then would be causing the urine to be darker?
1: Yes, correct. What is that bilirubin that I told you about there in the liver? Then it gets converted and then it goes in huge amounts and then goes out into the kidneys.
0: So it gets to the kidneys.
1: Yes, correct. Yes, yeah.
0: Oh, it sounds like something that everybody should in fact look into.
1: Because, yeah, sure. That's why most of the time when you come to our consultations, the things that we taste, it also have that bilirubin to show us if it's coming out in large numbers or not. Yeah.
0: 011-883-0702. I'm in conversation with Dr. Donald Gumede. We're talking about hepatitis. I just learned about types today.
1: Yeah.
0: A, B, C, D, E.
1: Yes.
0: And E.
1: Yeah.
0: Which, just to remind people that
1: yeah.
0: B, C, and D are yeah. the ones are ones that are transmitted through
1: the blood.
0: Through the blood, and then obviously A and E would then be the ones that we consume.
1: Yeah.
0: Let's get into this. How common is this disease in South Africa?
1: Wonderful. That's a very good question. Because you see, majority of people think it's not common. We're looking at around 2 to 3.4 million people. That's a lot of people infected or walking around with it. So the likelihood of you picking up a partner who has it is very high, so to say. So it's very high. So globally, we're looking at around 250 million. But here in South Africa, coming home, yeah, you're looking at around 2 to around 3.4 million people who are actually carrying around. And the sad part about it, it's chronic. It can sit there. Viruses, majority of time, like, we don't have cure for viruses. So it can stay there latent and it become a chronic disease, which is in your system. So it's important, honestly, to check. When you go and check, to ask your doctor to, once in a while, to do check for this hepatitis and all that.
0: I'm gonna take people's questions in a moment.
1: Sure.
0: But you know, you're speaking about people in the millions.
1: Yeah.
0: That might be having it in South Africa.
1: Correct.
0: I just want to understand this. Is it gender specific that we or sex specific? We would say it is found mostly on females or males. It cuts across.
1: No, it cuts across. Yeah.
0: Okay, I think that's very important because some people would sit back at home and say,
1: I'm a guy, so I'm not going to get it.
0: So.
1: But you see, that's the reason. You see, maybe it's because of the way of transmission.
0: Absolutely, absolutely. Yeah. You know,
1: cross.
0: You know, so, okay, I'm going to take the calls now on 011-883-0702. In fact, let's do it now. Let's take Koketso in Social Group. Koketso, good evening. Talk to us.
2: Evening, how are you?
0: We're doing great. How's it? Okay, so talk to us.
2: Good. I just wanted to ask, I'm the doctor, the effects of tattoos in terms of giving you hepatitis?
1: Yes.
2: Or if you already have hepatitis, do tattoos exacerbate the hepatitis? Yes.
1: Very good question. So actually that will fall under the needles. And those who take drugs and whatever, they also can transmit the hepatitis B, C, and D, like we said. Because you see, there's bloodletting there when you do those tattoos. Yeah. So it's very important what you ask.
0: So
1: sterilization of those equipment or once of use to one person is very important.
2: I have a follow up question.
0: Yes. Sure.
2: The doctor has never mentioned preventative measures or there's no cure, as I can hear, because he said it can be chronic.
1: Sure.
2: So how do you deal with hepatitis when you have it?
1: Wonderful, yeah. So firstly, you have got what we call a vaccine, which...

0: actually, like if you at the beginning, I said we'll get into it. So the guy who actually discovered this hepatitis in 1967, who's called Dr. Baruch Bloomberg, he 2 years later actually discovered the vaccine. So the vaccine is what actually we give, and then we also follow up. So we do have a full scale vaccine or vaccination. But you know, as you know, vaccines are not 100% effective, if we were to put it. That's why we have these numbers of people who actually still have hepatitis.
1: So, doctor.
0: Yes, sir.
1: What is the correlation between hepatitis and jaundice? Because now you can see the yellowish eyes on infants, and they are jaundice.
0: Oh, wonderful. Yes. So, jaundice is just a symptom. So, it doesn't mean that hepatitis B or whatever, they are the only causes of jaundice. So even if you have got your alcohol cirrhosis, you're still going to have your jaundice. So it means there's a malfunctioning in the liver that cannot make it able to process the bilirubin. The bilirubin, by the way, is the substance which actually is secreted in your bile duct to try and digest your fat. So when your fat comes out of your stomach, it meets this bilirubin in the small intestine, and so that it gets digested. So when you have that bilirubin, you see that majority of the people, because the fat also doesn't get digested, they've got floating poops in their toilets and all that. So it doesn't mean that jaundice is only attributed to one particular specific disease.
1: Thank you so much, doctor.
2: So, Koketso?
1: Yes, sir.
0: Yeah.
2: Right, Koketso was calling us from Sochangove. I think he touched on a very important question. Maybe someone else might have.
0: Yeah.
2: I think then where I want us to go now is to look into, firstly, it becomes chronic.
0: Yeah.
2: He touched on that.
0: Yeah.
2: Koketso touched on that. It becomes chronic.
0: Yeah.
2: And you touched on the vaccine.
0: Sure.
2: Before we get into the vaccine, maybe for
0: sure.
2: You know, history, because you did touch on 1967.
0: Sure. Yeah, that's when it was discovered.
2: So for you as health practitioners, you did mention earlier that you are vulnerable. Basically.
0: At risk,
2: you are at risk of,
0: contracting this.
2: What do you do? How do you protect yourselves? Because if you are safe, then we are likely to be safe.
0: The
2: as
0: nation
2: well.
0: Is safe, Correct. So, that's why health is important, especially to the healthcare workers. You'll see us maybe wearing gloves every time you think that we don't like you or we are scared of you, whatever. It's us trying to minimize these particular issues, because I have to have a wound for me to be infected, but you never know. You might have cut yourself, without even realizing that. So we take precautions. And like I said, majority, they go and get the vaccines. There's also booster vaccines when the antibodies, they go down. But scientifically, we say up to 20 years, you are protected. But, you can't rely on theories. You always have to do the test. And if the body or the immunity has gone down, then you get a booster to take it up again so that you are always protected.
2: I'm thinking about this because this is what I looked into earlier.
0: Yeah.
2: Is that once the liver gets infected, you'll correct me if I'm wrong here, I'm told that the liver grows itself if it's cut.
0: Yeah.
2: So once you have this condition, what happens if you go for operation and you say, okay, this part of the liver is infected, please just cut so it grows again. I'm just like your thinking.
0: But usually we wait until it's very critical for us to do a liver transplant. That's why you don't hear every day that someone gets a liver transplant, because a liver is a critical organ in your body system. If there's something that you have to protect in your life, it's your liver. And I like what you said. I hope when you said you take a strong view to alcohol, you mean you protect your liver, because that's the organ you need to protect. Don't kidneys, we can play around and get one kidney and you still live. Liver, imagine, is a one massive organ which actually is actually protecting you against anything, and it's even creating your immune system, regular, it control your sugar, it does lots of things. So you have to actually pay attention and respect it, to be honest with you.
2: 118830

0: 702. Ask your questions. I think I'm opening the lines for you to ask the questions to Dr. Kume. It is very important to, you know, talk about this. In an event where now, in fact, maybe I want to understand this. The biggest misconceptions about this condition.
1: Yeah.
0: Someone would say someone with a certain kind of a belly.
1: Sure.
0: I don't have much. But someone with a belly.
1: A big belly, yeah.
0: A big belly. Yeah. But someone would say,
1: yeah,
0: no, this is not just, you know, fat.
1: Yes.
0: This person doesn't look healthy,
1: sure,
0: and all of that.
1: Sure.
0: They say, no, maybe there's a problem with the liver and all of that.
1: Yeah.
0: That, when I see that, I'd say abnormal.
1: Normal, yeah. Abnormality, yeah. Sure.
0: Yeah. Should I be concerned around that?
1: Yeah. Remember, there are many causes also of your belly growing big and what. It's not only the liver. Fat deposit. Let me not say cholesterol. Fat deposit in your belly, especially men. You may have other conditions which actually we call it ascites. Maybe water in your belly as well. So there's a lot of things. That's why it's very critical or important for you to see your practitioner every time you see that there is some issues that you don't understand, because what you think might be might not be. You know. I've been in practice for long and I've seen miracles or things which you were sure that this is it and then it's not. I remember this one patient in point in time now, currently, we looked for cancer anyway, we couldn't get it. But the person already had cancer body, you know? So, and you couldn't find where the origin was. So in medicine, you go and look or seek help from your healthcare professionals as soon as you can. You don't wait and assume. That's the wrong thing to do. And hence, I encourage people every time to do yearly checkups with their doctors.
0: Okay, now the person is diagnosed with hepatitis.
1: Yeah.
0: What other medical procedures should that person undergo?
1: Wonderful, yes. So usually, remember, most of the time, most people, they do have this hepatitis, but because their immune system is very strong, it doesn't show up. So until your immune system goes down. So you must look at other conditions which might be associated or related to hepatitis, your HIV. You know, now the person maybe comes with that, then in your mind, as you check them, says, let me just also check if their HIV status is okay, or they don't have any other immune compromised diabetes, which is uncontrolled and all that. So it's very critical that you, when you see something, our brains works like a computer. So if you see something, it thinks of something else. It's like when a person comes with a headache, we think of many things. When you say you have a headache, immediately you say headache, doctor. You know, I'm thinking blood pressure. Okay, sinuses or aneurysm. You know, there's a lot of things. But now I have to put them according and diagnose them accordingly.
0: There's a message here on our WhatsApp line. Says, "Good evening, Siyabonga. Could high coffee intake have some negative effect on my liver? That's Tutuzela in Palm Ridge.
1: What you mean?
0: High coffee intake. Yeah. Taking a lot of coffee.
1: Oh, it takes lots of coffee. Mm-hmm.
0: They have that negative effect.
1: Then just the liver, have hepatitis.
0: Well, he didn't mention that he has hepatitis here, but he's just asking, could high coffee have a negative effect, high intake of coffee?
1: Yeah, but let's be maybe pragmatic about things. So everything done in excess, it's not good. So it doesn't matter what it is, whether it's sweets, whether it's alcohol, whether it's what. Everything has to be done in moderation. So, because it's not good for you in access, not at all. And I'm wondering, how does she sleep? Because the caffeine, if it's high, it causes activities in the brain that you can't even shut down and fall asleep.
0: Yeah.
1: Yes.
0: From what I'm learning here, yeah, Dr. Kumede, is that,
1: yeah,
0: the body is very complicated.
1: It is, 100%.
0: Because what happens to me
1: is might be very different from the other. Person. Yeah, yes, correct.
0: What are some of the possible complications of an untreated hepatitis?
1: Yeah, this one is very important. I thought we'll end with it. So hepatitis, especially B, causes liver cancer. So you have liver cancer and it kills your hepatome. It also causes liver cirrhosis. It means you won't be able to perform all the optimal functions that the liver is supposed to do. So then you

0: also can die. It can also cause what we call liver failure. So your liver fails, and then when it fails, it's also maybe followed by other organs, which follows it. Then we say you have got multi-organ failure and all that. Yeah. So it's very, very, very important to take note and pay attention to hepatitis B. It's critically important. And like I said from the beginning onset, many people don't realize that it's sexual transmitted and it's also blood transmitted. So every time you go with unprotected sex, you stand the risk of getting it.
1: Because the biggest worry that we have as people, if we had unprotected sex, where we don't know
0: what it's HIV,
1: we think of HIV, and that's when we go to the clinic and get those
0: preps
1: and you know, just to say, yay, in case I'm exposed.
0: Exactly, you forget about this one.
1: But I'm so, you know, blown away by this another element that we're ignoring.
0: Yes,
1: which doctor, look, takes me to this, you know, question that then could we say then we've gotten to a point where the learning programs are not as available? Because with HIV, I can, a simple Google search now, I think even if I'm not the best English speaker, I should get the gist of what has been said.
0: Get you.
1: But with other conditions, respectively, you know, what's this, like this condition?
0: Correct.
1: You know, you'd have to find someone who can
0: explain it to you.
1: Even if you're not like self-diagnosing, because most doctors discourage that.
0: Sure.
1: But just for your own learning, it's a little bit tricky.
0: Yeah.
1: Where are we with these programs in South Africa?
0: Yeah, and I like 702 because, for instance, you know, you guys are doing a very good job, to be honest with you, where you have a slot where we talk about these things and whatnot. And there are many of them. Awareness is very important. It's very critical, important to the community. Because like I've just told you, we've got almost 3 million people hanging around with this disease, and we didn't care, or many people don't know about it. They only discover most of the time when they're in hospital. So it's important that we talk about it and we conscientize, it's not only about HIV. There are other things which are involved, you know, in the transaction. So it's very important that we have got this awareness and continuously and reminding each other that, you know, you need to be healthy, because if you are healthy, I'm healthy. You know, if you're not, I'm not.
1: I think the education part is very important. Yes. Maybe like those, you know, programs that, correct, you know, Department of Health would go around just teach people about this condition, because I think it's it will kill people if we don't learn about it. In that, Dr. Kumede, we touch that, we focus a lot on others.
0: Yeah.
1: But I want to understand in the element of, let's say, now someone from the village,
0: yes,
1: not coming from a city like Johannesburg, there's one clinic there.
0: Yeah.
1: I'm diagnosed with this.
0: Yeah.
1: The process of the treatment.
0: Yes.
1: You know, let's maybe.
0: We do have
1: talk about that.
0: Sure. Yeah. We do have treatment. We call them antiviral, as we said. When you have the virus itself, after maybe the vaccine has failed or you did not get the vaccines. So if you have the condition and it's very critical, we realize that it's critical, because it's, most of the time it's self-limiting, depending on your immune system and how whatever it is. So obviously, most of the time, they won't be able in the rural areas to treat you. They will transfer you to the cities, so to say. They won't have the ability or whatever. Funny enough, virus, it was discovered in India because they realized these people were having diarrhea, cramps and whatever, and some Suleiman professor there, with in the aid of other guys, they decided, let's do a study. And it was in the rural areas, you see, until they actually isolated the virus and then called it hepatitis E. So meaning there are certain level of expertise which exist in those rural areas which actually are not adequate enough to be able to treat those conditions. And if when that happens, then you have to send the patient to the tertiary where they can receive better care.
1: All right, 011-883-0702. Neo in Pretoria, good evening, talk to us.
2: Hi, how are you, please?
1: Ooh, Neo, let me just take you back to Ntsiki, to take you back to the producers to fix that line. While we, I'm just going to take the word back. I want to understand, Doctor, also on the

0: there's this, where I come from in the village, you'll find someone eating raw liver from the cow.
1: Yeah.
0: And they say they are restoring their liver.
1: Yeah.
0: Let's talk about, is it a myth? Is it a real thing?
1: It's not necessarily a myth, because it has got lots of nutrients, as I was telling you, in the liver. So it's good, but it's scary. So we always tell them, cook it a little bit, but it's actually good for the blood itself, because it's got lots of iron. And that's why we tell patients when they've got low iron, so not to eat lots of liver. Yeah.
0: I'm not a liver fan, but
1: sure.
0: Yeah. Also, the drinking of red wine.
1: Yeah.
0: Is it a myth or is it a thing that some doctors would recommend?
1: Yeah, you see, I like what you just said. So, but this is my personal view. Please don't quote me on it.
0: Yeah.
1: I realize that those people who take a glass of wine, okay, but it has to be specific, red wines and whatnot. Their cholesterol, they usually go down. So, meaning it has got some odd effects, I don't know. Because most of my patients who do that, when I check, cholesterol levels are low. Those who are teetotalers like me, their cholesterol usually go up.
0: All right. So we're struggling to get Neo. But
1: yeah.
0: I think he was able to get his question. Says he wanted to ask if a person who drinks occasionally can have a liver problem.
1: Yes.
0: And then obviously that would lead to hepatitis.
1: No. But remember, we answered that. We said everything must be done in moderation.
0: Yeah.
1: Funny enough, if you do things in moderation, you'll never get into trouble, to be honest with you. It's when you now go astray. So now, if you do it moderately, it's okay.
0: I don't know if Neo is really in moderation. I'm worried. Neo, I'm really interested in hearing you. So doctor, there are people that would have, let's say they have a heart condition, they have sugar diabetes, maybe high blood pressure as well.
1: True.
0: And what's the risk once they get to a point now when they're diagnosed with this condition?
1: Yes. So thank you very much. And you ask a very important question. Comorbidities in any disease are very dangerous. So it's better to deal with one evil matter than multiple. So it's important that when you have such, you get expect treatment when you have got comorbidities, as we call them. So those ones will say, you see, those they are the ones we pay more special attention. We start them with medication as soon as possible. We don't give chances to life. So we make sure that we attend to them. It's important, especially what you just said. Comorbidities are very important to attend to.
0: When we started our conversation, we touched on A&E.
1: Yeah.
0: Then that would obviously be the things that we eat or consume.
1: Water bonds,
0: Yes. Mm-hmm. The question is, are we careful about our diet as the people of South Africa if we're looking into what we, if you're looking like the overall food intake?
1: Let me just make a joke. So why do you think all the African countries want to come to South Africa? We're of the world. So we don't do well when it comes to diet.

0: know sugar diabetes.
1: Correct.
0: That I'm sure of.
1: Yeah.
0: And no heart conditions.
1: Mm-hmm.
0: No walking stick.
1: Mm-hmm.
0: Vision clear.
1: True.
0: Because he was encouraging us to eat what we got from the from his garden.
1: And you didn't like it.
0: Yeah. We just didn't like it, you know, because it was always like potatoes, pumpkin, beans. It's like, this guy.
1: Is it?
0: We want meat.
1: Mm-hmm.
0: But now it takes me back to that, because if I'm looking at condition, or you know, A and E, it is us who can need to control that, you know.
1: But, you know, let me just say something. It's because... even when I talk to patients, it says, why don't you go back to and eat mroho, they are not interested, you know. Because we now have developed into the culture of eating meat, where the meat species, whatever, like you were saying with the old man, even if he developed blood pressure, it was age-related, because the blood vessels now, they hardened, you know, then it created that. But it took long for old people to develop diseases because of the diet. So diet is very important in our system. And until we address that, which I don't think it will be now, we won't get it right. Most of the conditions or medical conditions, they are diet-related, to be fair.
0: Ish, I ate meat twice today. 011-883-07. Oh, Tempiwe in Lombardy East. Good evening. Talk to us.
2: Good evening, gentlemen and the doctor.
1: Thank you, sir.
0: Talk to us, Simpiwe.
2: I went to my doctor for a checkup, the yearly checkup, and the doctor took the blood test.
1: Mm-hmm.
2: The results were fine, only for the liver, to say, hey, look after your liver. It's either you... decrease the way I am using alcohol and stuff. So should I be worried?
0: Sorry, I lost you there. I'm making sure that, you know, someone who's listening gets your question, so that when Dr. Kumede answers you the answer, they're clear on what was asked. So you're asking that you went to the doctor, but the doctor spoke to you about the liver and your alcohol intake.
2: Yes.
0: And then you want to ask, what's your question to the doctor?
2: Should I be worried?
0: Should you be worried?
1: Yes, you should be very worried. Because immediately we flag that. It means you are busy destroying your liver. And in no time, that liver is going to give up. And when it gives up, like I've explained, you won't be able to process any of your sugar or any of your hormones or anything. Yeah. And by that time, there's nothing that we can do.
0: Yeah.
1: So please, that doctor is a very good doctor. He's advising you very well into him.
0: Just before you go, Simpiwe, do you have signs of that got you worried? I don't want us to diagnose you, but I'm just curious to understand. Do you have signs?
2: No, I don't have any signs.
0: Okay, maybe that's a good start for you to work on it. Yeah,
1: correct. Yeah.
0: All right, thank you so much, Simpiwe. Simpiwe in Lombardy East. I'm going to take Teresa in the Northwest. Teresa, good evening.
3: Good evening, my brother and the doctor. All right. Some years, my niece is now in college, second year. But when she was 9 years old, she developed yellow eyes, yellow tongue, and the palms were also yellow, and her skin was sweaty. And it was, so when the mom took her to the doctor did some tests and then asked if she had given the child for anything, any medication.
0: Yeah.
3: Then the mom said, I went to the tuck shop when she had a headache, and I took some pain ease and gave her.
0: Mm-hmm.
3: And the doctor said, so this is what has caused this yellow liver damage and what. And he spoke something of hepatitis. This is when I heard that word, hepatitis, but we didn't really understand the thing about it.
0: Yeah.
3: So I just want to ask, because the doctor asked her to go and buy that medication from the tuck shop, and then he said, look, the child is 9 years old, but it's written no under 12.
0: Mm-hmm.
3: So I just want to ask, is this related to hepatitis? Because that is when I heard that word. That word. And could she still be in danger? Because now she's in college. She hasn't had any problems since then.
1: Yeah. It's a very simple answer. She had gone out of the woods, so she's fine. So that was acute assault.

0: in the liver. So it happens. Also, even paracetamol, if you take it in high intake, it can also cause problems in the liver. So also, you answered it before. Actually, I wanted to ask you, because of even herbal medication, it also causes hepatitis as well. It can assault the liver to a point where you have your jaundice, the one that we're talking about. So there are many things which can cause assault into the liver. And the way like, it shows you by showing you that jaundice, if it's actually really assaulted.
1: Teresa, before I let you go, I just wanted to understand something. You said now she's in college, probably someone who's like 19, 20, somewhere there. When she was diagnosed, she was 9 years old.
0: Yes.
2: Yes.
1: And you suspect that it would have been something that they bought from the shop that would have caused that acute attack on the liver. Okay.
2: Yeah, that's what the doc said.
0: Yeah.
1: So I'm asking these questions so that someone who's listening would have maybe similar questions and would be answered. Thank you so much, Teresa, in the Northwest. Oh, that was very interesting, doctor, to learn, because I think I touched on the poison when we started.
0: Sure.
1: But herbal medicines as well.
0: Yeah.
1: Because there's no, I'm sorry, I'm not an attire to herbalists, but there's no measure.
0: No measurements.
1: There's
0: That's
1: no measurement.
0: A problem.
1: There are those who have measurements, but where I come from, at least, I'll speak from my side of the world. You get it from the bush, boil it.
0: Give it
1: to someone and they drink it. And as we've identified in this show that our bodies are not the same. It might work for me, it might not work for the next person.
0: I agree.
1: So the danger's there. Should we ask questions again to herbalists again?
0: Actually, that's why I'm one of the person who's in the forefront of herbal medicine. I'm not against it. I'm actually for it. But I'm just saying, let's get the side effects. What are the side effects of what you give in the patient? Okay. And also, how much and how often should the patient take this particular medication? We can have some kind of standardization. If you have a headache, whether you are in Cape Town or whatever, you'll get Panado, you know, to cure your headache. So Nati, let's get the traditional healers to a point where they've got this package, whatever medicine, that this is for cough, this is for headache, this is for blah, blah, and all that. So in that way, we are all safe. And because remember, whatever you ingest must come out in one way or the other, form or the other. So does our kidney able to process and excrete these things, or our liver is getting damaged by those things? So we all need to know that. In medicines, that's why we have an insert. That insert tells you these are the side effects and the effects of the medication.
1: I have a quick one, doctor. Here it says hepatitis B vaccine during the 1990s in California for work purposes.
0: Yes.
1: Is a booster recommended at this at any time?
0: Yes. I think I answered it as well, that one. I said she must go and check the level of the antibodies, how much they are, for her to get the booster. We don't give it blindly. So, because like I explained, scientifically we say it takes 20 to 30 years coverage. So she must still be covered.
1: Okay. Because my thing is like 99, it's finished now. As this is, you know, as obviously we wrap up this conversation, Dr. Kubede, we mark World Hepatitis Day. This is,
0: in fact, yes, it is.
1: You know, what would be your message that you want to, you know, to be a takeaway for people in terms of prevention, testing, vaccination, and seeking for early treatment for this condition?
0: My takeaway message is that I wish we can optimize the awareness to the public, because I think, like you rightfully said, most of the public, they are not aware of what actually is going on, and they involve themselves in things which actually might as well next day create a very serious dilemma in their lives. So it's important also to look after yourself. Also, remember, sexual partners are important in this disease. In as much as you look at the HIV, you think it's more dangerous. I think hepatitis, according to me, is more dangerous than HIV, you know, because it can kill you suddenly. If you have acute hepatitis B, you die, because you're just going to liver failure and you pass on. So it's very critically important that we look after ourselves, and we ask questions when we're with our practitioners. And then I hope now this have opened a door for lots of patients tomorrow to go and ask their practitioners when they visit them.

0: to say, Doc, I've heard about hepatitis and how do I go about it? So internationally, if you travel, like she's saying, the previous caller, it's needed for you to do the hepatitis B antibodies to check if you have been and also you get the verificates.
1: Just a last reminder.
0: Yes.
1: On when the liver fails.
0: Yes.
1: Nothing, it can't absorb anything.
0: No.
1: It's done.
0: It goes into strike and you die.
1: So what happens to the food? How does it?
0: Just stay where it is. Then we bury you.
1: It's a difficult one, doctor. How do people get hold of you? How do they get to your surgery?
0: Yeah, no, 0729887533. That's they will find me there. Yeah.
1: So is there a place where?
0: Yeah, I'm in Centurion.
1: In Centurion.
0: Yeah, just here in Pretoria.
1: Look, doctor, I have so many things. I know we're sure. Running out of time.
0: Thank you.
1: But I want to ask. How often do you date on the development of this disease?
0: Yeah. Okay.
1: Just in South Africa, because I'm very curious on what happens in South Africa.
0: Yeah, I think like we said, I think we must actually push like we have done with HIV through the Department of Health, obviously, and the private sector. I belong to an organization of doctors, dietitians, physios, and dentists, and so we tend to want to do that, do road shows where we go into a place and then we give talks. And then we enlighten people about diseases or certain diseases. We pick up. So now it's hepatitis. We get into the bandwagon and try and disseminate the knowledge to the people.
1: Are you pushing it in all South African official language?
0: Yes, them. Yebo.
1: Okay. And this would be like a nationwide
0: program. 100%. Yes.
1: So it's all parts of
0: South Africa.
1: Because I know
0: Eastern Cape or whatever.
1: Because I know in the Royal Provinces, I can tell you, people do listen, but
0: I do.
1: There's limited information to be with you. There are people that would be, you know, transported, let's say, from KZN to Joburg. When they get here, the doctors are like, but this could have been prevented if this person was.
0: I agree.
1: Learned about this a little bit. And I think this liver condition, you know, would be one of those. And I think it is important to collaborate, like private sector and, true, you know, government to collaborate on this and make sure that it works and everybody takes part on it.
0: And we tell them the liver is your most important organ.
1: Dr. Comment, thank you so much. Really appreciate your time.
0: You're welcome, sir.
1: It's 9 o'clock.
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3: Good evening, I'm Puleng Maake. Former head of the Investigating Directorate Against Corruption, Andrea Johnson, has failed to explain whether the directorate had the legal mandate to investigate security clearances within the South African Police Service Crime Intelligence Division. Johnson came under intense questioning during her latest appearance before the Madlanga Commission earlier today. The commission also scrutinized allegations that she abused her authority by pursuing criminal cases against senior crime intelligence officials sufficient legal or factual grounds. Her testimony forms part of the commission's broader inquiry into the conduct of law enforcement agencies and the legitimacy of investigations involving crime intelligence. Tabiso Koba has more.
4: In November 2024, National Coloured Congress Member of Parliament Fadil Adams laid a complaint to IDEC relating to alleged manipulation of security vetting processes and the subsequent unlawful issuing of security clearances at SAPS Crime Intelligence. A few months later, as the head of IDEC, Andrea Johnson authorised a summons order which requested the security clearances and vetting files of 7 senior crime intelligence officers. Johnson says at the time, there was reasonable suspicion to believe fraud was taking place in how the security clearances were being issued.
5: What were the first tracking of a security clearance or vetting constitute a serious crime of corruption that falls within 7(1)(a).
6: I hear you, Commissioner Baloyi. I can't take it further than the point that you've made.
4: Johnson returns tomorrow. Tabiso Koba, Eyewitness News.
3: The Eastern Cape Judge President Selbin Benenge is facing formal suspension after the Judicial Service Commission unanimously resolved to advise President Cyril Ramaphosa to suspend him following a finding of gross misconduct. Benenge has been on special leave since 2023 after allegations

0: that he sexually harassed a junior court secretary. The matter now moves to Parliament to consider proceedings that could ultimately lead to his removal from office. The complaint was lodged by Court Secretary Andiswa Mengu, who alleged that Mbenenge subjected her to unwanted sexualized communications between 2021 and 2022. The JSC says recommending his suspension is necessary to protect the integrity and credibility of the judiciary while the constitutional process runs its course. Anelita Fandese reports.
1: The Judicial Service Commission says the suspension is not intended as punishment, but as a precautionary step to safeguard the integrity, dignity, and public confidence in the judiciary while the constitutional process runs its course. Mbenenge opposed the suspension, arguing that she'll leave approved by the Chief Justice and is therefore not carrying out any judicial duties. He also argued that his application to review the JSC's gross misconduct finding should be resolved before any suspension is considered. However, the JSC says its gross misconduct finding remains valid unless set aside by a court. The Commission's recommendation now goes to President Ramaphosa, who will decide whether to formally suspend Mbenenge pending the outcome of the parliamentary removal process. Anelita Fandese, Eyewitness News.
0: In the Western Cape, police have increased deployments in several Cape Town communities following a surge in gun violence that has claimed at least 15 lives since Friday. The latest attacks occurred in the early hours of today in Guguletu, and one woman aged between 19 and 23 were shot and killed. The killings have intensified concerns over persistent gang-related and violent crime in parts of the city, prompting authorities to bolster policing in identified hotspots. The police's Andre Trout.
2: The acting provincial commissioner of the Western Cape Police, Major General Luanda Damwe, has strongly condemned the senseless act of violence and has directed that every available resource be utilized to bring those responsible to justice. Additional operational members have also been deployed in the area to prevent any further violence.
0: Trout says they are also investigating a shooting in Stellenbosch Kayamandi settlement where four people were shot dead and four others, including two police officers, were dead. The officers were already in the area attending to a crime scene where a man was shot and killed.
2: Detectives from the Provincial Serious and Violent Crime Unit are leading the investigation while crime scene experts work through the night gathering evidence. A 9mm firearm was recovered at one of the scenes and will undergo forensic examination.
0: And firefighters battling devastating fires in France have had to contend with new threat immerse fire clouds that create their own wind and even lighting that can spark fresh blazes. Known as fire clouds, these looking thunderstorms are created by extreme wildfires and can even also cause extremely dangerous conditions. French wildfire researcher Jean Philippe, the phenomenon, which is new to France, is yet another consequence of human-caused climate change. Firefighters in southwest France have been struggling to bring a forest inferno under control before yet another heat wave descends to the country. Gold's trading at $4,075.46 an ounce. The rand is at 16.77 to the dollar, 22.27 to the pound, 19.06 to the euro. And Brent crude oil is at $96.78 a barrel. A look at your weather. A fine Tuesday is in store for Gauteng. Tomorrow, Johannesburg drops to an overnight low of 6 degrees, peaking at 19. Pretoria, 5 and 22. Vereeniging, 4 and 20 degrees. And Cape Town's partly cloudy tomorrow with clear skies from the afternoon, along with fresh to strong at a low of 13, peaking at 19 degrees. The top story in Eyewitness News this hour, former head of the investigating directorate against corruption, Andrea Johnson, has failed to explain whether the directorate had the legal mandate to investigate security clearances within the SAPS Crime Intelligence Division.
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5: We talk about the rise of digital wallets in South Africa. But and what about regulation? We're joined by Paul Wenbin, who is product manager.

0: Manager at Eccentric Payment Systems. Paul, welcome to the show. Thank you so much for joining us.
1: Thank you for having me, and hello to your listeners.
0: So when we are referring to digital wallets, we're obviously not referring to the one where you can send money to a person using just their number. We're referring to something like a PayPal?
1: Yeah, something like that. So it's somewhere where you can store digital value, kind of pre-fund it, and then use it whatever you want.
0: And we're obviously not referring to Bitcoin on the dark web kind of wallet.
1: No, very, very different. These are highly regulated and safe, so money is secure.
0: But why this is a positive thing, having digital wallets?
1: Sure. So, you know, the Bank of International Settlements did a study where they said that for every 1% of your population that goes onto a digital wallet or becomes digitally active, the GDP raises by 0.1%. And so it's a really positive thing to have digital wallets. And, you know, if you look at banks, all the big banks are kind of winning the top of the market, where you've got Capitec's wallet at up 103%. I think FNB's it's sitting at 21 billion. That's huge traction. But banks largely serve people who already bank. And the growth frontier that we're seeing in South Africa, specifically not only for the economy, but just to unlock businesses, is to serve these underbanked people. So these are people who have a basic account, but don't have access to kind of savings or credit. You know, it's hard to qualify for a loan in South Africa. If you kind of have to prove you don't need it first before you can get it. And doing business without capital is kind of like playing soccer without a soccer ball. It's really tough. So what we're seeing is an opportunity to unlock these kind of underbanked people and businesses and gather some momentum for the economy.
0: So give us an example of how a person can use it, because whenever I think about digital a wallet, I think about it from the perspective, like you said, of a person who already has an account. So to me, it's sort of like, okay, maybe for international, keep somewhere that you can use them anywhere in the world. Maybe share with us how practically we can be using it every day in our day-to-day.
1: Sure. So, I mean, practically, if you look just at informal traders in South Africa, I think 8 in 10 have no bank account at all. And so there's a huge amount of friction. The reason they're largely dealing in cash is because it's just it's everywhere all at once and we can use it. So the practical examples are informal traders. I've been working now for 7 years together with the taxi industry to come up with a cashless solution for taxis. And the problem with all these cashless solutions generally is there's a cost attached. So you'll see many of these small businesses do now have card machines, but it's quite expensive, you know, up to 3% of your turnover is a heavy cost to pay. So the products that we're able to do digital wallets are where the cost is zero. So if you're competing with cash, you can't start charging fees for a similar service. And that's really what unlocks these opportunities.
0: So, the service provider, what do they get out of the deal other than, I'm assuming, then the foot traffic?
1: Yes, obviously it's foot traffic, but what it does do is give them ability to deal with someone without having them to be directly in front of them. And so you can now digitally start trading. You can pay for things without having to actually physically go there. You can think of the gogo going to withdraw cash. She can now go up to her nearest taxi and do a transaction there to get cash in her hands. Well, hopefully she's tech savvy and she just stays on the wallet, on those rails.
0: In terms of the and vulnerability, what should people be aware of?
1: So I think the main thing is just make sure that you're dealing with an established player in the space. You know, obviously banks are established and trusted, but there are regulated financial service providers, many of them in South Africa now, that have access to these stablecoin wallets. And just make sure that you're dealing with a reputable firm that is kind of verified. And what's surprising is you would think that the rules around this would be looser than the banks, but in actual fact, the rigor around these kind of wallets is actually equal to or higher than what most of the banks would require. So there's a lot of safety built in, and the Reserve Bank's done an amazing job regulating this together with FSCA. And so basically just make sure that you trust the entity organization that you're dealing with these wallets.
0: Paul, thank you so much for chatting us today.
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6: Time for our health and wellness feature. So today I thought we should have a conversation about the hidden contents of your favorite winter beverages. And we probably all have our favorite winter beverages, right? Winter is often a time where we reach out for something warm, that cappuccino before work, a latte in a meeting, a hot chocolate in the evening, or a few extra cups of coffee to get through a cold day. And these drinks, as much as they feel comfortable and you think they're harmless, many of them actually contain far more calories and fat than you actually realize. Like with lifestyle-related diseases such as diabetes, high blood pressure, and heart disease already major concerns in this country, what exactly are these popular winter drinks doing to our health? And how much caffeine is too much caffeine, right? What's the nutritional difference between full cream milk, for instance, low-fat milk, and plant-based milk alternatives in these drinks? Omi Naidu is a registered dietitian at Nutrition Wellness Dietitians. Omi, thank you so much for joining us.
7: Thank you for having me on the show.
6: Thanks. What is actually hiding inside, let's say, a cappuccino or a latte or a hot chocolate that makes it more than just coffee?
7: Yeah, so it's a lot of sugar and a lot of fat. And overall, these contribute to these beverages being higher in calories. And, you know, you said it yourself, the background of South Africans is that we're trying to combat obesity. We've got high numbers of obesity, diabetes, hypertension. And having too much calories worsens the chances of developing these conditions.
6: Okay. And how much caffeine can most healthy adults safely consume, let's say, in a day?
7: So we're looking on average 2 to 3 cups would be appropriate for most individuals, but we always try to individualize that advice as well. So for patients that have cardiac arrhythmias or various other conditions, we always try to be mindful of not having too much of caffeine.
6: Mm. What are the health associated with drinking too much caffeine, and who should be more cautious about caffeine?
7: Yeah, so I think, you know, caffeine is something that's really great. It helps our energy levels. It's been shown that it can improve concentration. So I don't think we must villainize caffeine. It's, as with anything in our diet, when we have too much of a good thing, it becomes an issue. So definitely I would recommend that, you know, individuals that have any cardiac conditions, patients that have high blood pressure, you know, those kind of patients, you would be mindful of having too much of caffeine. But the message is, for the vast variety of the general population, caffeine is safe, provided that it's not more than 2 to 3 cups a day. And a lot of the guidelines advise against having it after 2 p.m. because it does affect your quality of sleep as well.
6: Okay. And what, it creates a cycle of fatigue?
7: Yes. Yeah, so there's a type of sleep that we need to get in, which is called REM, which essentially is a deeper type of sleep. And caffeine inhibits that, and so you have a lower quality sleep, which then compounds fatigue. So the irony is that we often have caffeine late in the day to help us with fatigue, and then the cycle is that the end result is you have poor sleep that night, and then that just compounds into more fatigue.
6: Yeah. Well,

0: Why is this an especially important issue in South Africa, given, of course, local rates of lifestyle-related diseases?
1: Yeah, look, the truth is, it's not the coffee that's the issue. It's the, if like you and I, we're having a discussion. If we had to really be honest, most of the time, we're not asking for a cup of filter coffee. We're asking for a cappuccino. A colder day, we may have a hot chocolate. And it's these beverages, aside from the caffeine being an issue in some small individuals, a small percentage of the population, the bigger issue is that now we're consuming, we're drinking calories a lot more. Mm. And when you drink something, you can consume a large volume. So if I were to ask you to eat 6 slices of bread right now, you might frown to me to say, that's quite a big portion. Mm. But if you and I visited a coffee shop, a cafe, hot chocolate, the calorie content could be between 4.5 and 6 slices of white bread. But for me to drink it, it's not much effort. But in terms of calories, it's a big problem.
0: Mm. What are the practical changes then that people need to make in order to still enjoy the warm winter drinks without the health drawbacks?
1: Yes, I think it's important to enjoy it for sure, but try and consider when can you use little or no added sugar. I definitely watch the portion size. So do you need to have the grande, or can you maybe have a short where possible? And remember that the drinks do contribute to calorie intake. So when you're having that with a muffin or a piece of cake, you're just compounding now to have a lot more calories in that time. Other sort of simple swaps that we could do is considering things like rooibos tea or herbal teas. Also looking at unsweetened coffee. If you're using milk in these beverages, can you ask for a low-fat or skinny variant? And then where possible, you know, let's not forget that all these drinks very often have caffeine, and caffeine is a diuretic, which means it's going to cause you to lose water. And as a diuretic, not contributing towards your fluid intake. Mm. So let's make sure that these hot beverages don't replace actually drinking fluids, which is water.
0: Okay, got you.
2: Hi, Clement. Sakile here. Great show as always. Clement, I often wonder and worry about the level of caffeine that I take during winter, especially because I love my coffee. And so I would find myself having like 2-3 cups of coffee a day. And sometimes I'd even just have it just before bed. And even though other people complain that they find it difficult to sleep after coffee, I still manage to sleep. But it often bothers me, and I often wonder what the effects are or the loss are of the caffeine intake that I often do, especially also during, you know, those stressful time where you need to keep going. I'll find myself having 2 or 3 cups of coffee a day. Yeah.
0: Mm. Okay, so the long-term effects, Omi, you touched a bit on the consequences of having too much caffeine. I noticed the listener is not really telling us how many cups they have a day, but what would you say is acceptable? And, I'm told that he did indicate that it's 3. Is that too much? And the question he's asking is, what are the long-term consequences of having, you know, that much caffeine?
1: Yeah, so the guy with 3 cups of coffee is perfectly fine for most adults. But remember, we're talking about spacing it out through the day as well as being mindful. Unfortunately, he's having it in the evening and he's having no side effects. But, you know, with time, the studies do show us that it does affect your sleep quality.
0: Mm, okay. So let's talk about milk now. What's the nutritional difference between, let's say, full cream milk, you know, low-fat milk and plant-based milk? Because those are alternatives in these drinks.
1: Yeah, so the low-fat milk definitely has less fat in it. So by having less fat, it does equate to a slightly lower calorie content. But, you know, it's often not the issue of whether you're having low-fat or whether you're having full cream. It's often how often are you having it. So I could be having low-fat, but if I drop those beverages in a day, it does contribute to more calories. So it's just trying to make sure that you're not overindulging. And the big thing is, even in these cafes, you know, aside from the full cream milk being used, they often have marshmallows, syrup toppings, grated chocolate. So it becomes more of a drinkable dessert rather than a hot beverage. So just to answer your question, I wouldn't want for this segment for us to get stuck on the numbers between low fat, full cream, and plant-based. My message is please indulge, but let's become conscious of the calories we're consuming.
0: And speaking of dessert, I mean, we've got flavored syrups now and

0: powders, you know, whether it's vanilla, caramel, chocolate. How do these affect the sugar content of a drink?
1: Okay, so just to put it in context, like 2 teaspoons of sugar has calories, as an example. The average syrup that's added into a cafe hot chocolate or a coffee syrup beverage has about 80 calories. So we're looking at about 8 teaspoons of sugar. That has a direct effect on the blood glucose levels, as well as it's having a 4 times higher effect on the calorie intake if you had to compare it to Clement just putting 2 teaspoons of sugar in his normal coffee. Mm-hmm. So I'll just repeat that. The syrups are 4 times higher often in terms of calories, as well as 4 times higher in terms of sugar content. So meaning more sugar, higher sugar level for a diabetic, and more calories for those that are trying to control our weight.
0: Okay. We're having a conversation about the hidden contents of some of our favorite winter beverages, whether it's that cappuccino you like having before you begin, with latte that you would have during a meeting, or hot chocolate in the evening, or maybe those extra cups of coffee that get you through a very cold day. Do you actually know the hidden contents in those winter beverages? Omi Naidu has taken us through what are some of the consequences and, you know, of some of the sugary drinks we take, and also the best thing that we can do to avoid the negative consequences of what comes with some of these sugary drinks that we get during winter. Let's go to your WhatsApps.
2: I drink coffee the whole day, and like one of your callers, it doesn't make me awake. When I go to bed, that's when I prefer to go with a cup of coffee. You explain why does it have an opposite effect on me? Because when I have a cup of coffee, I go into bed warm, and that's when I fall asleep easily. Kabelo in Pretoria.
0: All right, Kabelo, thank you. Omi, why does it have a different effect on him?
1: Yeah, I think we definitely have patients that report that. I have some that even when we take a diet history, so we ask them what they eat, they are a vast majority that have a cup of coffee before sleeping. You know, there's no actual evidence as to why this happens, but the vast majority and the physiology behind caffeine is that it's meant to keep you up and alert. So is it meaning that maybe these individuals have such a high tolerance to caffeine that a single cup in the evening doesn't make a difference? Where some individuals are very much sensitive, and even caffeine at 2:05 is going to affect them when they're putting their head on the pillow. I do have individuals with different sensitivities as well.
0: Okay.
3: Pule and Sanjuran, I'd like to ask, I take around 6 cups of tea a day, whether it's winter or summer. To me, it doesn't matter. I'm a hot beverage person, but I don't take caffeine at all. I don't take tea, rather coffee. I don't take higher contents of caffeine. I only take tea. Can the doctor ponder on it? Cheers.
0: Oh, thank you. Omi?
1: Yeah, so just to be clear also, whether you have tea or whether you have coffee, both have caffeine. Mm. But when you have rooibos tea, that's caffeine-free. So I think caffeine is not the issue. It's about now thinking, you know, the whole segment is about calories. So let's just say we talk about tea, low-fat milk, and maybe 1 teaspoon of sugar. That, in terms of calories, is about a 1/2 to 3/4 slice of white bread. Now, if the listener is having 6 cups of coffee, that means he's probably having between 3 to 4 slices of white bread in terms of calories over and above all the food that he eats through the day just from his cups of tea.
0: Mm.
1: Now, if the listener was battling with obesity, this would be the easiest thing to fix with him. Can we look at, hey, you're having a lot of calories through your tea, which is harmless, but when we consume the accumulative of 6 cups, we're talking almost 4 slices of white bread.
0: Mm.
4: Hey, Clement, great show on coffee. I just want to broaden this conversation a bit because we risk confining just to calories and caffeine when, you know, there's other things like additives like CROWS, high fructose corn syrup, glucose syrup, invert sugar, maltodextrin, all these things like Kerrigan thickness, you know, all these things. Those have like very negative, long-term health effects. So if we just think of it as, say, caffeine and forget about the other things that could have issues in life, I think maybe we're missing an opportunity to expand on this. So, yeah, this is Simon in Veldivieren Park. Thank you so much. Bye.
0: Thank you, Simon. Omi?
1: Yeah, no, definitely. I think your listeners on the right track there. There's always a challenge when you're doing these kind of media segments is keeping it appealing to the broad, open public. Just know that these items that were listed form part of the Western diet. And the problem with the Western diet is that it's highly processed, which means that it causes a lot of inflammation in the body. And with time, inflammation causes hypertension, cancer.

0: all sorts of weird and wonderful things that can be avoided if we avoid too many processed items.
1: Mm. Does the size matter, Omi? Because you'll hear some people say, ah, man, I'll just take a small or a medium. Does that make any meaningful difference over time?
0: Yeah, I think absolutely. You know, I always encourage patients to indulge. It must be a treat. You know, if you've worked hard and you've been good with your diet and your lifestyle, one needs to reward themselves, even if it's once a day or once in 2 days. Mm. So definitely the portion size definitely counts. What I tend to find is that when people fall off the wagon and they want to have a treat, they don't just have a small piece of cake, they have a large piece. And with that cake, they might have a hot chocolate. So it's just about, you know, making sure if you are having it, the portion size makes a huge impact.
1: Mm. So it's for someone who's listening is wondering, oh, I wonder if I'm not even addicted to caffeine, how can people tell if they're becoming too reliant on caffeine? And what happens if they cut back suddenly?
0: Yeah, so I think, you know, we all are having some addiction to some level of caffeine. We all need caffeine. I don't know any the person working in a corporate setting, in a healthcare setting, that probably needs a cup of coffee to get their day started. What I have noticed that with a lot of patients that think they need caffeine or the next cup of coffee, they often are very much dehydrated because every time they have coffee, the body loses water. And if you replace that with maybe 500 ml or a bottle of water, that urge or that need for caffeine sometimes becomes diminished. And often the body is actually just wanting more fluids, and we perceive it as, oh, I need another cup of coffee, another. Often people say they can't open their eyes until they have a cup of coffee. Mm. When they swap it out and they have maybe a 500 ml water as soon as they wake up, that urge or that need for caffeine is a lot less because they feel hydrated.
1: Ah, I see. Omi, thank you so much, man, for chatting to us about this important subject. Omi Naidu is a registered dietitian at Nutrition Wellness Dietitian.
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6: Affordability of property in Cape Town is in the spotlight following the latest Constitutional Court judgment, which found that the sale of a site in Sea Point by the provincial government some years ago was unlawful and set aside, and the court instructing the provincial government and the city of Cape Town, who were the respondent as well, to provide them with an affordable housing policy and plan within 3 months of that judgment. Joining me on the line is the chairperson of the Western Cape Property Development Forum, Dion van Sail. Dion, lovely to have you on the show. This was always going to be a consideration in Cape Town, was it not? We're seeing property values improving and realizing value at great rates compared to other metros across the country, but then it does mean that property does somewhat become very difficult to access for locals, doesn't it?
7: Yeah, we have an incredible challenge, and it's not just a Cape Town challenge, it's a Western Cape challenge, and that is being able to deliver affordable housing stock. Now, the question always is what drives affordability, and what are these unique characteristics to the Cape that push up prices? And to be brutally honest, I don't know which expert is going to be able to deliver the Palacio answer to the courts in 3 months. This is a complex question. It's a multidimensional question. First of all, there's an incredible need for housing. There's a demand. And there can be little doubt that there is a fundamental undersupply. But the undersupply starts off with land availability. We're a sea-locked city. The Western Cape is known for its natural beauty, so we look at environmental areas, and the remainder developable land is relatively little. And because of the incredible demand, there's a premium on the land price. So when you start to debate affordability,

0: sustainability, you have to debate the input costs, the cost of land, the cost of zoning. It's incredibly difficult to get development rights in the Western Cape. We're a very conservative community. It takes a very long time to provide or to get those development rights. And then, of course, it's the basics, like what does a brick cost in Cape Town versus what does it cost in Joburg? What does a square meter of glass cost in the Cape versus other parts of the country? And we are suffering on import parity prices. The material delivered, it's priced in Joburg price. So the cost of delivering housing is in any case more expensive than other parts of the country. And then add to that that incredible drive and market need for housing, and there's just one thing that happens: the price goes northwards. So it's going to be a very, very difficult answer to give to the courts. How do you supply affordable housing? So my heart bleeds for the officials in this instance.
1: Why so, Dion? Is it because both provincial government and the various municipalities, including the city of Cape Town, have limited levers within which they can play to then be able to deliver affordable housing? And remember, key to the Constitutional Court ruling is that affordable housing should not happen in the periphery as CBDs. Correct. And centers. It needs to happen in the, you know, luscious and attractive property of the Atlantic seaboard as well, for example.
0: So again, we're back at the question of, is there available developable land? Now, we know that in the Cape specifically, and it being an old city, there's a lot of pressure on so-called brownfield development, the redevelopment of existing buildings. And I think that's where the answer lies, and I think that's what the court correctly pointed out, is use your assets wisely. Do not just put them on the market. Do not just sell them. Think about it. But I have to warn that brownfield development is even more complex than greenfield development. Getting environmental rights, getting approvals on brownfield developments, and, of course, the infamous NIMBY factor, the not-in-my-backyard factor, are elements that will have to be addressed. But I think we've got to become more creative. I think we've got to also say to ourselves that this is not a unique occurrence in the Cape. Every successful city worldwide has got a similar problem. In New York, they tried to attempt to address this with the rent controls. In Brazil, which is quite an interesting example, they brought public finance to the party in a creative way. A developer under the Minha Casa Minha Vida, which basically translated means my house, my life, which is quite apt, model, you can access development finance directly from the national fiscus at repo rates. So if you're doing development, whether you're government or whether you're private sector, you require development finance. So unless you are self-financed, you've got to go to the market and get finance. And the housing sector, the guys that work in that area tell me that money costs them 10-12%. Now imagine you can do development housing development at 5% or 5.5%, i.e. be funded directly out of the national fiscus at repo rate. So that's an interesting example in addressing it. And then what we're seeing in places in Europe, Berlin and other places, the government uses public funds and buys stock on the open market. And that then are packaged as housing opportunities and kept for a minimum of 20 years before it's released into the market again. So there are creative opportunities out there, but you need to create an enabling statutory environment. You need to create a funding environment. And I think the other thing, and this is a question that always gets asked, why do more private developers not work in this market segment? And the answer very simply is the margins are too small. It is not profitable. The volume of housing you've got to deliver in the affordable segment to make it worth your while to go through all of these trials and tribulations is massive. So the private sector at the moment is attracted to the higher end product. At least make your margin. We need the private sector skills in this area. We need to attract more private sector developers into this area. And when it comes to location, which is the key of your question, Africa, we need to secure opportunities at the cost of society, i.e. government needs to pay for those opportunities.

0: opportunities to secure them so that the private sector can assist in developing. So whether we like it or not, province and city will have to become a buyer of land.
1: By the way, as a way of descriptor, greenfield development is a building on totally new undeveloped land, which often means you need to build new roads, new pipes and all of that. A brownfield development is a building on land that was used before, which already, if all is good, have strong structures and pipes and stuff, but might need some pollution cleanup. The provincial MEC for infrastructure, Tertia Simmons, was talking to John Matham on Cape Talk a couple of weeks ago, and one of the things he highlighted was the fact that there seems to be a misalignment between the three spheres of government. So city and province probably better aligned, but certainly misaligned with national government. And he was wondering whether any properties that are owned by national government within the city, the CBD, the Atlantic Seaboard, and the lucrative and attractive plots of land, if you like, whether those can't be earmarked for developments. Would that be a solution?
0: I think it's one of the solutions. I think it's absolutely shocking that a land area such as District 6, which was sterilized in circa 1968, has not come into the market, is not being used actively. And of course, there are portions of land such as Youngfields, Wingfield, and others owned by national government that should be definitely made available for housing. But just the misalignment, I think it's important to note that the National Minister of Human Settlements takes a national bird's eye view. So when it comes to setting subsidies, when it comes to financial bracketing, if I can call it, of these definitions, low cost or affordable and then inclusionary housing, we've got to remind ourselves, because of the price push factors in the Cape, there will naturally be a misalignment. A subsidy in Durban versus a subsidy in Cape Town are two different things. And it is perhaps we are reaching the point where we've got to start asking, does the one-size-fits-all definitions coming from the national minister, can it work in a country that is so diverse as is South Africa, that is geographically diverse and market diverse as we are? And should we not be setting a Western Cape subsidy versus a national subsidy? And I know that's controversial. I know Treasury doesn't like the idea of differentiating. But the reality is property in the Cape costs 30, 40, 50% more than any other part of the country. And therefore, if we're going to be serious about doing affordable housing, we've got to look at the subsidy structure, and then we've got to empower provincial and local government to access more land, to buy more land, to become an active player. And then lastly, as you point out, we cannot afford to have sterile assets. We cannot afford for national government or various national ministries to sit on land in the Cape and not work it. That's actually criminal.
1: All right, Dion, we'll leave it there. Thank you very much for your time. Dion van Sail, chairperson of the Western Cape Property Development.
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4: We're speaking about a children's book called Butterfly Heart. It's a book about friendship, loss, and healing. It is the work of multilingual storyteller, playwright, and performer Lalu Mokoko. And Lalu joins us to talk about her book. So tell us, before we get into your book, tell us about yourself. Who is Lalu Mokoko? Tell us about some of your work.
5: Briefly, you've highlighted that very well. Lalu is a citizen of the world, currently based here in Makanda, and an academic, currently facilitating learning at Rhodes University, about children's issues, mainly also guided by the big charters that our respective countries have ratified, which I always believe that they serve as some kind of a guide on how and why towards children. Mm.
4: And so why the particular focus on children, children's rights, content for children? Why is that so important for you?
5: The children, I believe,

0: are the ones that need to be nurtured so well that when they take on the roles of leadership and many other roles that we need as citizens of the world need to have. And mourning and death and loss, as an example, is one of those I believe we need to be quite abreast about and how to deal with, because sometimes we may sustain certain issues around our lives, and when they manifest themselves in different ways, we were not well prepared. So for me, it's always about finding ways through which we introduce subject matters that prepares us for a better future.
1: Yeah. And you talk about, for instance, one of the topics being mourning and grief, which in general, even as adults, we don't really talk about, you know, mourning and grief and loss. We find those to be quite difficult conversations to have. And I imagine that often kids are left out of those conversations, you know, how to deal with loss and mourning and grief. And so for you, what to do with this book, with Butterfly Heart, looking at or addressing those topics of grief and loss?
0: I wanted to find ways through which imagination could open doors for more conversations around the subject matter because, like you rightly pointed out, sometimes they may be a bit difficult to deal with, but I always believe that imagination, creativity can open many doors. One of my backgrounds is in applied theatre, and as applied theatre practitioners, we actually thrive by opening doors for communication. So this type of a book, I'm hoping, can open a dialogue, a conversation around death, around loss, especially as it impacts young people. Because I feel quite comfortable to that, and actually backed by a lot of research, the attention that gets to be given to adults when moments of grief and loss has happened. But for some reason, the children and the young people, there isn't that much attention that happens. So then what happens to them? So I'm hoping that the relatives, the caregivers, whoever is involved around the lives of children, just to nudge and remind them that we do matter as children. Here we are. What are you doing for us, with us, when moments of these nature has happened?
1: Talk to us about how your other, I guess, expertise, your role as had an influence on this book, because not only is this a book, but you've also performed Butterfly Heart, including at the National Arts Festival, which happens in Makanda. What was that, I guess, how did, you know, your being a playwright influence this work that you were doing as an author? And I guess vice versa, because the book is performed as a performance.
0: The most important thing that I had to deal with, which is what I do in writings, is just to make sure that the voices that come out are not my personal voices, but they are the voices of the characters, the voices of the world of the story. So it was quite important for me to find that balance, because there's a lot of research that I get into before the subject matter. So, for example, a children play, children make jokes, they have friendships. And it's all these other things that happen. So it was quite important for me to get into the world of the play, which is what the Butterfly Heart does.

0: then to transition from these different characters. Towards the end, Neo loses her friend Mosa. So, for some reason, on that day, there has just been this build up, and my director, Makgaola Ndebele, just allowed me to cool down afterwards. Was asking, then why are you crying? Then I realized that I had actually the boundary. The response to the artwork belongs to audience members, and I cannot perform how audience members should feel. That was such an interesting lesson for me. That also, as a performer, how do you find the balance, not to be the person, but to be the character? So that's why building a character is quite profound and important for my work.
1: And so looking at the book itself, The Butterfly Heart, I mean, you've spoken to us about the story. So these two friends, they are best friends, Neo and Mosa. They share everything. They have these stones that they each have that reminds them of their special connection. But then one of the girls, Mosa, gets sick, her heart. And so Neo has to deal with her friend being sick, and then, you know, her friend then passing away. And it sounds like the kind of story that not only does it allow parents to start having this conversation about grief, but a book that could also help parents themselves, because often, you know, as we've been discussing, grief, loss are such difficult things to try and navigate and speak about. And so it feels like the book's themes, while the book is for children, it sounds like it's the kind of thing that even the grown-ups can benefit from.
0: That's what I've also quite experienced, because when people come to the show, for example, the parents, the caregivers or guardians, they would come with children, and then sometimes then they themselves, the adults, seem to have been also quite touched. Like recently, I was in the Karoo for the Kaka NK Theatre Festival, and this mother on the second day actually said, "Oh, I came to see your show yesterday. Oof, I cried so much." And my daughter was looking at me saying, "Mommy, why are you crying?" So she said, "Actually, I still don't know why I cried so much, but after that, I felt so relieved." And so I realized that also I can't be a therapist, and I can only give the ear. But deep down, I suspected that there might have been some mourning for her that this production allowed and enabled her to maybe, let's say, grieve or cry. Yeah. So then she was just saying that, "Today I'm feeling so much. That's why I wanted to come and see you and just come and just say thank you." So we hugged each other, and no questions asked, because why the crying, I don't know. And also, I've also met some adults who are taken back as far as 50 years or 30 years when they were children and they experienced a loss, and how they were also like really sort of like abandoned while the other were feeling quite taken care of. So I found that you're right, even though it is for children, but for the subject matter also takes many adults back to their childhood and how they were treated and how they're dealing with it now.
1: I see that the book is available in a number of languages. Talk to us about some of the translations that Butterfly Heart is available in.
0: It's Ntate Mandela who always reminds me that when you talk to a person in the language that they understand, well, it goes to their heads. Okay, fine. But if you talk to them in the language that they know and understand, it actually goes to their heart. And for me, the question of languages is quite dear and important because of the very nature of deep connection. So once it's written, so I wrote it in English, and then I'm writing in English and Sesotho. Sesotho is my first language.
1: Yes.
0: English and Sesotho, but because of the possibility for translation,

0: then English became our central language that many other translators could draw from. But I was also quite intimately involved and touching base with those that were translating in Sesotho, just because it's the language that I had. So, for example, in the acknowledgement, I say something like, "For me and Tate, you held us delicately," and then in Sesotho, "How do we go about delicately?" And then I said, "Le." So it was quite intimate. And I've had some really positive feedback also, at least from isiXhosa, that the translation was also quite good. One of the most important things in the translation aspect is the deep connection, the one that I said goes to the heart. That
1: Right.
0: is key.
1: And so how many languages, you've mentioned isiXhosa, Sesotho as being English, obviously being languages as well. What are some of the other languages that this book is now available in?
0: Setswana, isiZulu, Xhosa, iSwati. Yes, the nine.
1: Great.
0: Yes.
1: And so, even as I'm always fascinated when people write books and then translate them, because of course languages differ. So what you might say in one language, like you were saying with that Sotho translation, and did you find yourself having to make new words? Because often with the translation process, you might find, oh, we actually don't have this particular word, and so we need to create it. We need to add to the corpus of the language. Did any of that happen with any of the nine translations that you did for Butterfly Heart?
0: I am not quite sure what happened because I was not necessarily, I mean, like the Jacana, who's the publisher, commissioned translators, all the different translators. So, for example,
1: Right.
0: even if I speak Sesotho, I couldn't translate it because there were other people who I employed and commissioned to translate. So the dynamics of the translations, I wasn't quite sure about it. The only thing that I remember was just touching base with the Sesotho translators in terms of what grief means. So the word that was suggested, for example, was mahlomula, and I was also suggesting the word udiamo. And then in Setswana, when you say we are well, you say khusiame. So there might have been some kind of a confusion there. So do we go with mahlomola or do we go with tiamo? And then it was important for us also for contextual reasons and for the deep connection with the heart to go with tiamo. So just that interface.
1: Yeah. And so in terms of the book, if someone's looking to get a copy, where do we find it, including the translations? And will you be doing any events, readings that parents and their kids can potentially attend?
0: Jacana, who's our publisher site, you can order there plenty. But I've also seen that they are also available in many good bookstores. So, for example, I was at Cresta yesterday at Estoril Bookstore, and I saw some. And so I just know that they are now available in stores. And what I also found interesting is if you go to the store and ask, "I'm looking for Butterfly Heart, is by Lalumu Gugu," they are able to help you find it, because that's how we also get the books to circulate. So I would say also Amazon, take a lot. Like, there are many online platforms that is available, but also in any good bookstores it's available. If it's not available in the store, but you tell them what you're looking for, it's also found them that they can be quite helpful in supporting you to get the book. Yes, there are planned events where there will be readings, but that will also be announced at a later stage. It's something that has to be done in collaboration with the publisher, which is a Jacana.
1: Great. Lala, I must thank you very much for your time. A great pleasure having you in the Literature Corner.
0: Thank you so much. Bye bye.
1: Thank you. That's Lalo Mokoko. She is a multilingual storyteller, playwright, and performer, and the author of a children's book called Butterfly Heart.
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0: This is the N.
1: Good evening, I'm Buleng Maake. The National Prosecuting Authority has directed that fraud and corruption cases against 8 senior crime intelligence officers, including Division Head Dumisani Khumalo, be provisionally withdrawn. The officers were arrested by the Investigating Directorate Against Corruption in June last year over allegations that they colluded to appoint Brigadier Dineo Mukwele, who was allegedly unqualified to a senior crime intelligence position. However, evidence presented before the Madlanga Commission has since indicated that Mukwele was in fact suitably qualified for the role, as Anelita Fandese reports.
2: Following statements made by the accused officers, National Director of Public Prosecutions Andy Mutibi directed that the charges be provisionally withdrawn. In a statement, Brigadier Dineo Mukwele's legal team confirmed they had received the NDPP's correspondence and are consulting their client before deciding on their next legal steps. The legal team, however, criticized the NPA's position that the withdrawal is only provisional because investigations remain incomplete, arguing this contradicts what has previously been accepted by both parties, that the investigations had already been finalized. They say they will respond further after consultations with their client. Anelita Fandese, Eyewitness News.
1: The Madlanga Commission will institute criminal charges against a person accused of disclosing the identity of a witness who testified. Since the commission began its hearings last September, several witnesses have testified anonymously, largely because they feared for their lives. Marius van Merwe, who testified under the alias Witness D, was killed last year, just a few weeks after giving evidence before the commission. However, the commissioners did not disclose which witness or suspect the pending criminal case relates to. Commission Chairperson Mbuyiseli Madlanga says revealing the identity of an anonymous witness is a criminal offence.
3: Consequently, the commission is going to institute criminal proceedings against that person. This is a matter that the commission seriously and it

0: simply must act in these circumstances.
1: The South African Reserve Bank is increasing the use of local currencies for cross-border trade and will require continued collaboration between central banks, commercial banks and the private sector. The central bank's divisional head of domestic and regional settlement services, Nomwelase Skenjana, has welcomed the inclusion of the Angolan Kwanza in the SADC real-time gross settlement system, describing it as an important milestone for the regional payments. But she cautions that building the payment infrastructure alone is the first step. Skenjana says more work needs to be done to encourage adoption and engine fully benefits from the investment in the platform. She says only once participants actively use the system will its full value be realized through faster, more efficient and lower cost regional payments.
2: This is what we have achieved with this model. And I think we have more work to embed the strategy. As more currencies come on board, we're going to have broader strategies on how we achieve and make sure that we have stability, liquidity, and resilience in the system.
1: And the US has paused its attacks against Iran, leading to Tehran to halt its retaliatory strikes in the region after nearly 2 weeks of bombing. Prior to Friday, the US military had carried out on Iran for 13 consecutive nights, almost 5 months since an April ceasefire. Fighting over the Strait of Hormuz derailed diplomatic efforts. The conflict expanded beyond the vital energy corridor to include attacks on US bases, regional shipping and the Gulf region. This has revived hopes of a return to negotiations, while the U.S. ambassador to the United Nations, Mike Waltz, has told Fox News that forces remained locked and loaded.
3: As the president said, we are locked and loaded. Even more assets are going into theater. But he's giving talk some space. He's giving it a little bit of room. We've had both Iman and Iran and a number of our other negotiators engage from the most senior levels all the way down to the technical level over the past few weeks, and particularly in the past few days.
1: Well, gold is trading at $4,084.62 an ounce. The rand is at 16.75 to the dollar, 22.27 to the pound, 19.05 to the euro, and Brent crude oil is at $96.78 a barrel. A look at your weather. A fine Tuesday is in store for Gauteng. Tomorrow, Johannesburg's drops to an overnight lows of 6 degrees, peaking at 19, Pretoria 5 and 22, Vereeniging 4 and 20 degrees, and Cape Town's partly cloudy tomorrow with clear skies from the afternoon, along with fresh to strong southeasterly winds at a low of 13, peaking at 19 degrees. The top story in Eyewitness News this hour is directed that fraud and corruption charges against 8 senior crime intelligence officers, including division head Dumisani Khumalo, be provisionally withdrawn.
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6: Well, the book we're looking at, it's called One Word. It's by Pepe Moraes. He is the Group Chief Executive Officer at Joe Public. Pepe, it's really good to talk to you. It's been a very long time. Thank you so much for joining us.
7: Thank you so much, Tom. You're right. But thank you.
6: It seemed to me that in a way, your book, The Power of Simplicity in a Complex Business World, is actually about getting us up in the morning, why it is that we get up. And you, for you, it's about one word. I suppose it's about purpose. What were you trying to do with this book?
7: I suppose what I'm interested in as a co-founder of our own business is business sustainability. And the average lifespan of Western businesses has declined from about 7 years to 17 years on average. So I'm looking for a way to build businesses so that they're more sustainable.
6: It's interesting, you look back at some businesses being around for a long time. I mean, we were speaking to the chief financial officer at Santam, and there's a business going around. Banks have managed to do that. What do old businesses get right?
7: Well, I suppose old businesses have scaled, so they become like big ships with momentum. So it's always questionable how long will

0: Will they really sustain that? Like, how long is a business built to last? In Japan, you've got businesses that's over 1,000 years old. I'm more interested in the middle sector. So I would say businesses with revenue between 10 million and 300 million. So that portion before they corporatized, that's the market I'm interested in, how you can actually build those businesses to last, especially in a country where we're looking for jobs.
1: So what for you would be the reason? And I mean, I imagine purpose is part of it.
0: I'm betting everything I've got on this concept called something I discovered 18 years ago. And it's because the majority of the world is still following Milton Friedman's way, which is the reason a business exists is to make capital. And I'm not negating the nobility and the importance of money, but it's the lifeblood of business, but we don't wake up every morning to make blood. And that's my belief, which I'm putting forward as a hypothesis, but it actually really is a belief and approach to business, which I think is a new way compared to the old way of business.
1: I can sometimes go into a company. I mean, I went into a retail chain just before Christmas. They sell stationery. I was looking for something particular. It was quite a complicated thing to find. The shop assistant greeted me as I walked in, and I showed her on my cell phone what it was. She knew immediately where it was, what the price was. I was in and out in about 2 minutes, and over the Christmas system season, Pepe, I mean, that's a minor miracle. And as I walked out, I resolved to myself, I'm going to go back to this shop every opportunity that I get. What does that company have that other companies don't have? How have they been able to inculcate that purpose across clearly all of their employees?
0: So that's so interesting. So I've almost got the complete opposite with a retailer that I had an opposite experience. I'll never go back there. But I would guess there's a stronger culture in that business. Because ultimately, to me, that's your true differentiator is the culture. Because businesses, we are our people. That's what businesses are, collective of people offering their consumers or their clients a offering, a product or service. But ultimately, it's people. So what is sitting at the heart of the business that actually make people love to be there during the working hours? And statistically, 84 out of 100 people, global statistic stat and factual, are not actually at work because they love being there. They're just there because they're in the capitalistic system and they can't wait to get to five and they can't wait to get to Friday and they resent Mondays. So what can we bake into business that makes people actually bring their full potential to businesses? And to me, that's culture and a strong belief within a business that it stands for more making of money. Money is a byproduct of something greater, the better that culture. And maybe that business you experience had a stronger culture than other retailers.
1: How do you inculcate culture across an entire business? Lots of different divisions by their nature. Even a medium-sized business will have perhaps different branches in different places, people who don't know each other very well. I mean, there's a whole business in doing this. I mean, as you know, Pepe, it's not actually an easy thing. There are obviously ways to do it.
0: So that I think is a fascinating thing because I also happen to be in advertising, which means communication. And this idea, so people are assuming the one word means purpose, but what I'm putting forward in this book is that each business, that a business is not just a business, you know, like we are not just humans, we are human beings. Put forward the potential way of approaching business, that a business is a business being. So it might have a human name. The business gets given a name by a founder mostly, like you give birth to a child, you give that child a name. That's a human name. But at the being of the business, at its heart, it's got another word. And to me, if I'm employing 10,000 people, if I can get everyone to understand that the business stands for something more than just money, and that is sort of captured in one word. And having worked with various businesses of various scales, it's interesting there's always one word in the unconscious of a business. And often it's linked to the founder.
1: How do you so the founder is able to create a combat word? Even companies like Woolworths, I mean, they're one of your examples, or Nedbank, for example. I mean,
0: Yes.
1: they're able to do that across a massive, massive business.
0: So Woolworths is a great example because if you go back, I think it's 1931 or 33 when Sonnenberg founded Woolworths.

0: And in his original intention statement, he had the word quality. And because it was then managed to, he handed over to his son. So there was a second generation founder in that business that kept on building that business. And that's almost 100-year-old business, and built that business on this notion of quality. And quality is today still at the heart of Woolworths. And in fact, Woolworths is one of the very few brands in the world where if you had to humans, a decent sample size of 1,500 people, 70% plus will say quality is the one word Woolworths stand for. So what, and it's also said, one of the executives stated that it's the invisible glove that holds the company together. So this idea of one word at the heart of business that can actually drive its culture, for me, is very powerful, because Einstein said, you know, simplicity is genius, and we always overcomplicate our businesses. So it's a call to get back to the simplicity, back to the heart of business.
1: If you look through company reports and things, you know, they'll all claim that they're not there just to produce capital. You have to actually be honest and authentic in that. Ugh, I hate the word authentic too, for various reasons. To be, you actually do have to live it. And I imagine the leadership is absolutely key to that.
0: So that was the biggest insight in my doctoral journey, because I went and really took a deep dive in it, because everyone is struggling with implementation and everyone defaults back to just the bottom line, which is our top priority, but it's called the bottom line. But it's the number one thing we look at on executive teams. So that was the big thing I was interested in. And if you really want to build a business that is more purposeful, and let's say you have 10 leaders at the top of that business on your board, if those leaders are not clear on their own individual purposes, if they don't know their own individual words that they stand for, it becomes impossible. So implementation of purpose is the Achilles heel. And that was what I was trying to solve for, even in our own business, where we've created a purpose for our business through bankruptcy back in 2009, 2010. And even in our own business, we are not as on purpose as we can be. But it excites me, because if we can achieve what we have being 10% on purpose, imagine the room for growth.
1: So, I mean, you do that. It takes a while. I mean, is it all a journey, Pepe? You sort of have to keep going. But clearly, from what you say, you will see the results, and the results will absolutely be worth it.
0: I've got so much data, and that's what it's almost like incomprehensible that people don't do more. I think it is because it's really difficult to firstly to cognitively understand, but then to also implement. But there's so much data that businesses that really are more on purpose, like the Patagonias of the world, they are more profitable. So it is definitely an approach that's more profitable. It does not negate the importance of capital in the business. Money is the lifeblood. I mean, your business will die without it. That's true. And money is very noble, because it sustains livelihoods. So we're not negating the importance of money, but I'm saying it's a byproduct of something far greater than just the business exists to make capital.
1: Pepe Marais, thanks very much indeed. Really good to talk to you. Dr. Pepe Marais, the author of the book One Word, The Power of Simplicity in a Complex Business. He's the co-founder of Joe Pup.
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4: Time for us to get into a well-being conversation, and we're talking about pelvic organ prolapse. What is it? What causes it? And how can you remedy it and impact it? Who's affected by pelvic organ prolapse? Joined on the line by physiotherapist with a special interest in chronic pain, Leslie Mayer. So, Leslie, I've never heard of pelvic organ prolapse.
5: Yes,
4: it sounds very serious. What is pelvic organ prolapse?
5: Okay, so it's when your organs, your stomach, not your stomach, your darms, your gut, your bladder, and your uterus, and your vagina wall at the top, your cervix, falls down the vagina. And then it hangs outside if it's very bad.
4: Mm-hmm.
5: So, 1 in 4 women in the age of 40s can get a prolapse. 1 in 3 women by the age of 60 can get a prolapse. And 1 in 2 women by the age of 70 can have a prolapse. So it's huge amongst the women.
4: So it's fairly common, but it seems as though we don't talk about it very much. Is it because there is, a bit of shame associated with it? People are quite embarrassed to say, this thing has happened to me, even though it sounds to be quite common. It happens.
5: Yeah, it happens a lot. So it's actually quite scary. And the people that get affected, and we've just heard how many women get affected. But the reasons why it happened is, one is during childbirth, if you tear in your vagina, you have a high chance of getting a prolapse later in your life. If you're incontinent, if you're overweight, if you you do IVF, going to menopause early. So early menopause reduces the estrogen within your vagina and makes your vaginal wall weak. So it's like a old balloon. It's not firm anymore, and then it goes all flaccid and then everything hells out the top.
4: Mm-hmm.
5: So I like to think of Chicken Little. I don't know how many people have read that little book, Little and the Sky is Falling. I like to refer to it like the sky is falling. And instead of going to Ducky Lucky and Cocky Locky, which are your friends and your family, that the sky is falling and it's hanging out the bottom, go to the king, and the king is your gynecologist. Go to the king and tell the king something's happening. All right, now it happens quite quickly. The symptoms that you'll experience of it happening is you'll be incontinent, all right? So, or not totally incontinent, in urge. So you'll drink a cup of tea and you've got to go to the toilet now. You can't knipe, you've got to go now. And if you're driving anywhere, you've got to stop. You can't keep it in. If you cough or sneeze, you don't want to cough or sneeze because it's going to be a big problem.
4: Yeah.
5: And if you're constipated, that can make it worse. So if you have to bend down to try feces out, you will actually push everything out your hole. And I'm talking about your vaginal hole. Okay?
4: And so...
5: So
4: you were saying that one of the causes, right, is aging. So sometimes age, childbirth. Yes. Is there a genetic link? Could it be?
5: No.
4: Okay.
5: So it's linked with how strong your vaginal wall is. Mm-hmm. All right. If you've got a strong wall, you should be fine. All right.
4: Okay.
5: So how do we strengthen the vaginal wall? So let's say you've torn during childbirth and you were incontinent after the childbirth and you to get it stronger. All right, there's several things that you can do. Number one, you want to look into getting to a physiotherapist that specializes in women's health. They can educate you, measure the pelvic floor strength, and give you exercises to do. So one of the exercises that you would just knipe, like to tighten your poopole, and when you tighten your poopole, the front will tighten as well, your vagina will tighten as well.
4: Is that the same as doing a

0: Kegel when you say to knape?
1: Yes, okay. Yes, absolutely. So how to figure out where the muscles are is if you're peeing on the toilet, you want to cut off the flow of urination to activate the muscles to do it. If you poof the urination, it means you have a problem with your pelvic floor. So you would need to strengthen it. One way of strengthening it would be to do the Kegel exercises. Sometimes, though, you are so weak that when you tighten, it fizzles out like a balloon going, right? So you don't want that. So you want to then look into getting a pelvic floor stimulator, which is a little machine that comes with a probe that you'd put inside your vagina like a tampon. And then you connect it to electricity and you turn up the current and then it causes your vagina to contract. So it's actually physically stimulating your muscles to strengthen inside. All right. And then while it's contracting, you will then try and do the Kegel exercises to try and make it stronger. Okay. Another thing that the people have called Contrell. It looks like a tampon with wings. Okay. So it's this long flat thing and then you push it to make a round bubble and then you shove it up like a tampon and it's got a little string on it to help it there. And then you would wear that for 16 hours in the day and then you take it out at night to sleep. So that also strengthens your pelvic floor wall and helps you improve your pelvic strength. Mm-hmm. Now, the control you cannot use if you've already got a prolapse because it opens the vaginal hole and then everything footers out more. So you in that stage, when the stuff is already falling out, and even if you've had a hysterectomy, your stuff can still fall out the hole, all right? And that would be your bladder and your guts, all right? And what one would then need to do is you have to go to the gynecologist or put in a thing called a pessary. Now, the pessary looks like a round ring. It's about 10 centimeters wide, mm-hmm. and it's about the thickness of your between your pinky and your ring finger. And you will, again, scrunch it up and put it up like a tampon, and then it pops open and has this sky that holds it up. So it makes this ring, and then it holds everything up, so it becomes your cervix.
0: Okay.
1: So one would need to have that, and that makes it so much more better. You don't have the pain because when you start getting the prolapse, yes, you will have the incontinence. You may have constipation. That means that your gut is already down the hole. And the more you push, the worse it gets because you're pushing it out. And the other thing that you'll experience is severe coccyx power sitting. So it will feel like your coccyx is breaking off. So if you sit for long periods of time, you will reach a point where you cannot sit anymore, and then all you want to do is either lie down or stand.
0: Are there instances, Leslie, where, so in addition to the exercises, the pessaries, that you may need surgery to correct prolapse? Is there ever an instance where surgery is the thing that is needed?
1: So they try and avoid surgery in the beginning, all right? So they would then start off with the pessary, but the pessary, they say, lasts for about 5 years. And then you would need to do a hysterectomy, all right? However, even if you've had a hysterectomy, your stuff can still fall down the hole, at which point they will go in and they will tie your cervix or your uterus, if you still got one. They'll actually do an abdominal surgery where they tie with a piece of string your stuff up to your coccyx so that it cannot fall down the hole.
0: We often hear about the importance of strengthening your pelvic floor, kinds of exercises. Is that even if you currently don't have prolapse, even if you're not at risk of prolapse, strengthening your pelvic floor is just a pretty good practice?
1: Yes, very, very important. So if we go back to, you can do the Kegel exercises. You can cut off the flow when you're urinating only once. Don't do it more than that, just to figure out where the muscles are, because you can cause a bladder infection if you do it too regularly. But you can also, they've got these balls, these weighted balls that you'll find at the sex shops. I don't know why they must sell them there, but you get them there. It's a weighted ball that you'll put inside your vagina. And if you can keep that weighted ball inside, it's like walking around with weights on your ankles and your arms, mm-hmm. right? So you'd put it inside, and then if you're able to keep it in, then you can put two balls up that are got weights in them, and then you'd use that to strengthen it up. So that would be the cheaper option, but if you can't keep that up, then you'd need to go for the machine where you stimulate it like you would do with Body Tech, where you get like a suit that you put on and it strengthens all your muscles at the same time. But this would be just a current inside. And then if

0: you you can alternate that with a contrale, which is like a tampon that you put up that pushes against your vaginal wall, that strengthens it like so. As you get older, you just keep doing those. So you do the Kegel exercises, the weights up the vagina, the contrale, and then the machine that you can order them online, or you can get them from your physiotherapist. They'll be able to help you organize one or order one, because we work with suppliers that supply the stuff for us. Mm-hmm. And then you have to do it regularly, you know. So like you exercise 4 or 5 times a week, so you would need to strengthen your pelvic floor. Now, you could do it like in the morning if you're lying in bed and you don't want to get up, just tighten your racks. So you get 2 types of Kegel exercises, one where you hold relax, hold relax, hold relax, hold relax, hold relax quite quickly to strengthen the muscles. And then you'll get one where you hold and hold it for 10 seconds and relax. And each of them, you're wanting to be able to get 100 of those hold relax, hold relax, hold relax to strengthen your pelvic floor enough. And again, you need to strengthen it until when you hold it, you know, the first contraction that you hold and you're holding it for 10 counts doesn't fizzle out at 5 or 6 counts. You can hold it strong for 10 counts. Then you know you're okay. So it's this is very important. You know, it causes severe pain in your lower back. And I'm not talking on your back where your belt goes. I'm talking lower down, your sacral area, which is in line with your bum, and then your coccyx. So your sacral is just above your coccyx. So you get severe pain there because that's where your uterus is. And then as it hangs down and falls down and loses its elasticity and becomes weak and starts falling down the hole, you then get coccyx pain. And that pain, oh, it's awful pain. You think you're going quite mad.
1: Leslie, is there a connection between the strength of your pelvic floor and core strength? We often hear about the importance
0: of
1: core
0: strength.
1: So are they also, as you are tightening and strengthening your pelvic floor, is it then also that you should be looking to strengthen your core as well? Because they're connected.
0: The core and the pelvic floor is the same thing. So you've got to strengthen the core, which also includes your abdominal muscles. Look, if we look at just general health, you want to have good muscle strength globally. All right. So if we had to see the 4 main exercises that we want to, let me just redo that. The 6 main exercises you're wanting to do is squats to strengthen your legs, bridging to strengthen your bum and your back, to strengthen your stomach, your pelvic floor exercises to strengthen your pelvic floor and your core. And then number 5 would be your back exercise. No, that was the bridging, stomach, squatting, and then your neural exercises to make sure that you've got full neural movement. It's a bit difficult to explain it over the phone now, but full neural movement, and then your pelvic floor exercises.
1: Okay. And so you were saying that one of the things that can tell you quite early on if there's something happening with regards to, you know, your pelvic floor, or if you're at risk of pelvic prolapse, is incontinence.
0: Yes.
1: Would pain during sex also indicate that something might be happening with regards to pelvic prolapse?
0: Especially if the man, he feels something in the way. Like mm-hmm. it's a fleshy thing. It feels fleshy. Mm-hmm. And the first time you experience it, you might experience it when you're taking out a tampon or doing something down there. And then you feel, what is this in the way? It feels like a fleshy, meaty thing.
1: Mm-hmm.
0: And so when it goes up, it's a bit, it's like a pressure when it gets pushed back up. So the woman will experience this pressure during intercourse that will indicate that there may or may not be something wrong.
1: Yeah.
0: And then if it hangs outside, so it can become so bad that we call it a level 4 prolapse, where it's actually sticking outside. You have this thing sticking, meaty thing sticking out. If you do not get it fixed, it can get ulcers, and you can become very sick and very ill. I don't even want to say what it could potentially cause.
1: Yeah.
0: So please, this is really important. And a lot of people talk to their friends and their family about it because it's, oh, I've got the scary thing. And you don't know what to do with it. Mm. What the hell do you do with a prolapse, you know? So, no, you have to go and see a gynecologist. Go regularly. Go check it up. But if you are experiencing pain like I've described, you will, like I say, the incontinence. And the other thing is when you've actually started with the prolapse, when you pee, you don't pee in the toilet. You pee down your leg. You know, like you'd go and stand like a Vilibius in the toilet that you don't want to sit on? Yeah, you don't want to do that because you'll pee into your shoe.
1: Mm-hmm.
0: So

0: you have to sit, because once you start peeing down the leg, even if you sit, it can leg.
1: Yeah.
0: So those are one of the symptoms. Weight gain. Yeah, the pain, the weight gain, the early menopause, that's a huge thing. And a lot of people that do in vitro fertilization and stuff like that, those injections that you take cause you to release your eggs, and you've only got a certain amount of eggs, and once your eggs are finished, you go into menopause. So that causes you to go into menopause up to 10 years earlier, which then causes you to suffer or potentially have the chance of getting a prolapse sooner.
1: Yeah. Leslie, as always, it's great to have you on the show. Thank you so much for joining us on this very important topic.
0: Well, thank you very much. Have a wonderful day.
1: Thank you, too. That is physiotherapist with a special interest in chronic pain, Leslie Mayer, joining us for our well-being conversation, speaking about prolapse, pelvic organ prolapse.
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6: We had a conversation, it was a throwaway comment from me, a report that I read in the Business Day, quoting a Economist article on the number of people worldwide, not just in South Africa, a declining trend in marriage, but also simply in cohabitation. Fewer and fewer people are shacking up, getting into relationships. The Economist article is citing primarily the economics of it all. The economics of it all is seeing a more solo economy. It's very, very expensive these days to decide to cohabitate and then get married and then have children. I'm creating it for myself. I want to live by myself. And then we had some listeners sharing their experiences yesterday. Some of them from mature singles saying that it's not that they want to stay single, but they don't know where to look for a partner. That Economist article is also citing how technology is changing the way people date, people being intimidated by the online environment, and I guess a very judgmental environment where you are dismissed or approached simply on a swipe left or swipe right model. The suggestion that as a society we are missing what's known as third spaces outside of our work and outside of our, where is it that we socialize, and people are socializing less in person. Shannon McNaughton is a matchmaker, is a dating coach, is a CEO of an online platform that puts together senior people. It's called Perfect Partners. Shannon, thanks so much for your time. Really appreciate you joining our conversation today. Judging from what we were talking about yesterday, a number of people saying, well, that's seemingly right. Getting together is, for some people, a heck of a lot of work. Dates are expensive. Then moving up from a date to a relationship to a marriage, also having an economic burden. Is this what you're seeing? Fewer and fewer people getting together, joining relationships?
7: It's a very interesting subject, and I just need to make a correction there. We are not an online dating platform.
6: Mm-hmm.
7: We are very, very much a person-to-person, curated, one-by-one introduction agency. You know, a matchmaker is a facilitator, a catalyst between two people. Online dating platforms have confused the world by calling themselves matchmakers, where in actual fact there is no human involvement whatsoever in matching. People, as you say, swipe left, swipe right.
6: Yeah.
7: We've seen, especially since the pandemic,

0: where people went into isolation and really self-examined and looked at what and who they were, what were their actual aspirations and dreams. Many of them went into their cave to self-reflect on what they really want in life. And yes, the most difficult age group to find partners are the mature people for many reasons.
1: So what are those reasons?
0: Well, there's a collective reason and the individual reasons. Now, number one, we have the collective reason is absolute when only 4 million white, about 3 million Indians, 50 million black people exist in a country, how many of them are actually single people seeking a partner? So you have to look at what is available, what is in your age bracket. In the older group, women let's say over 50, women outnumber men at least 7 to 1. Will men just unfortunately die off earlier? Or they simply don't want to go back into relationships. They're happy to grow old alone with their families caring for them, etc. So it depends very much then as an individual person if they are viable, and viable means healthy and have a good mindset and are open to innovation and able to understand technology. Now, with us, there is no online dating and swiping. So what they would do is fill in our application on our website. We are digital up to that point. We will then assess their likeliness of finding a partner here. If we feel we cannot help them at that moment, maybe there just is nobody quite appropriate for them, we do not take a fee until we feel we can actually confidently say we can meet our guarantee.
1: We're not talking about younger people here. We're talking about more mature people.
0: Mature is, of course, all relative.
1: But who's your market?
0: Our market is all single people. Professionals, mainly, in the higher LSM, because like-mindedness and compatibility is very important. Age 28 to 55 for women, age 28 to 68 for men. But we do make exceptions on the older bracket. So I would say that we have to absolutely split the group. Your first group are the starters. Bright-eyed, bushy-tailed, looking to fall in love, get married, and breed. Then you've got your middle-aged people, a divorced widow, solo dads and moms. They've got different needs. And then you've got the empty nesters, the people over 50. Their children have grown up, and they found themselves alone for whatever reason. And now they're viable, they're active, they're still working. They want to contribute and they want to join in, and with this older group battle to find viable people.
1: Why are people coming to you? Is it what the literature is saying, that people are being more solitary?
0: They
1: have access to what we call the third spaces, fewer social interactions like clubs and hobbies and things like that?
0: There's a phenomenon recognized worldwide now. It's called the big shift, where people have left dating online in droves. The users across the world, including South Africa, have dropped something like 80%. Dating was causing mental health issues, demoralization, fear of who they were going to meet, dating fatigue of eternally looking, never finding the right match. Dating online, on the dating apps, only a true percentage of success of something like 0.3%.

0: So it's not very easy to go out there and scrounge through thousands of people to find somebody that you're compatible with. We do that for everybody. We are multiracial. We are non-religious and non-political. So everybody is welcome with their own particular criteria and individuality and needs. We take very careful cognizance of what their needs are and what their lifestyle is. What the problem is with a mature group is that they believe that this experience, and by virtue of them being the elders of the tribe, it's a case of don't tell me what to do. I know what I'm doing. So they're very difficult to actually explain what dating is like in this modern age. So with all of this, people have left dating online and now are looking for person-to-person connections. And this is where they don't know where to go. They don't exactly go to pubs and clubs anymore. That stopped a long time ago. They do join interest clubs like art clubs, cooking clubs, whatever, running, cycling, gym, not meet organically. But still, the population is too scattered and diverse. So at the end of the day, a matchmaker like myself, who's been doing this for over 20 years, is a recruitment agency. When people join me, they pay a fee to cover admin costs, because they're not paying for love. They are paying for admin because we have to put them on our shelf.
1: I want to get more into the identity of people who are looking for relationships. Let's talk about social standing. We did a spot poll in our office, and we spoke to the men in our office, single men, someone who is of a lower professional standing than you, and they would say, yes, of course. But when we asked the woman in our office, and they are some single middle management, middle to upper management woman in our office, and we asked, would you date a man who works in the mailroom? And they said no. Why is that?
0: Well, you see, with the advent of women becoming strong and independent, many women are earning enough to provide a good income for themselves. And this is another problem with the mature group. A lot of the women are saying, I don't really need a man. I've got everything I want. So she's unlikely to date a man of lesser financial standing than herself. She wants equal. Men don't mind because traditionally the man is the provider and the protector. So he wouldn't mind providing for a woman. But when a woman has to actually provide for a man, and that means pay his bills and put food on the table for him, it becomes a question of, am I being used or not?
1: But isn't that the case of double standards? If I use just

0: and how our love has been commercialized. But you see, it's just, it's traditionally comfortable for the work provide for a man. Some women are very broad-minded and don't mind, and in many cases, the men pay their way, even though they may not own as many assets or have as much money in the bank. They certainly don't live off the woman. But there is, unfortunately, the scamming between the sexes, where both men and women who are not financially secure actually have agendas, and one of them is a financial leg up, security, status, and literally being taken care of. So,
1: do you monitor yours? Do you keep tabs on the relationships?
0: Absolutely. At least twice a month, we actually post testimonials to our website. Our people are not inclined to go on social media because they want to keep a low profile and they lock down their Facebook, etc. But they very happily let us post their testimonials, not their names. And those are genuine people that would give referrals. Word of mouth is our biggest advertiser. We actually spend close on R1 million a year on advertising on all platforms. We've done radio, we have done newspaper banner ads, we've done everything from Daily Maverick to News 24 magazines. Then we do boards, we put boards up, and then we've got Google, and then we've got Facebook.
1: Yeah.
0: So we've put ourselves out there.
1: Shannon, really appreciate your time. Shannon is a matchmaker and CEO of Perfect Partners. People are already asking for details. Simply go on the Google machine and search Perfect Partners Matchmaking, and then you'll get in touch with Shannon.
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4: We are going to be talking about five reasons to travel by train on your next overseas holiday. Gabby Brandani. Now, I feel like the DMs I've been sending you on Instagram have inspired part of this topic because I've been sending you these train rides.
5: Exactly. Thank you for that.
4: Okay, so let's jump into the five reasons why one should consider traveling by train on your next overseas holiday.
5: Okay, cool. So the first point is that the journey really is part of the experience when you do choose to travel by train. Getting from A to B, it becomes a travel highlight rather than a bit of an inconvenience, to say the least. So taking a train in Europe could mean passing through snow-capped mountains and glaciers in Switzerland. It could pass through vineyards in Italy or lavender fields of southern France as you watch the landscapes unfold in real time. Further afield on the train side of things, Japan's bullet trains, they really give you breathtaking views of Mount Fuji between Tokyo and Osaka, while the Rocky Mountaineer shoots through the best of the Canadian Rockies. So wherever you choose to go, train travel almost encourages the art of slow travel, allowing you to really experience a place a little bit deeper than just passing through it or passing over it, as we often tend to do with a plane. We don't tend to see much when we're, of course, 30,000 feet in the air. So yes, journey is definitely a big part of the experience with train travel.
4: I have to say, one of the things I wasn't aware of, Gabby, because I haven't actually done a proper luxury train experience anywhere, including in South Africa, is that with this, you actually have to dress black tie to dinner.
5: With certain
4: with some of them, yes.
5: So some of the local ones, very usually you do have to dress up like very fancy, but I think that's also part of that almost that five-star train travel experience, which is something so special if you can afford to do it.
4: All right, so why is traveling by train a less stressful experience?
5: So if you've traveled by plane, of course, the whole airport experience, it can be a little bit stressful. You've got your airport queues, you've got security line, you've got baggage restrictions. Traveling by train, it almost feels luxurious in the sense of its simplicity. So there's none of the hurry up and wait that comes with flying. With train travel, you simply arrive a few minutes before your departure, you step on board and you settle into your seat. There are also endless options in terms of schedules and destinations.

0: destinations, if you're interested in an organized tour, there's even less hassle when it comes to traveling. I know Contiki, for example, they offer a range of European train trips for 18 to 35-year-olds. So when you travel by train between cities like London and Berlin, Barcelona and Paris, you'll also meet like-minded travelers.
1: And I think that that is quite a lovely part of it, like what you say, is traveling with the like-minded travelers.
0: Yes.
1: And I like the part that it's also comfortable.
0: Yeah, so from you've got your high-speed carriages to your vintage luxury trains, like you've mentioned, train travel is really such a comfortable way to travel, if you're on a limited budget. So onboard amenities often include Wi-Fi, reclining seats, plug points to charge. You've got panoramic windows. You've got dining options, which are generally a little bit superior to certain in-flight meals. In places like Switzerland, you've got train travel, which pretty much epitomizes efficiency and elegance, as, of course, the Swiss are known for.
1: And definitely this part I can attest to, that traveling by train is actually a lot more social. It's not like a plane where you're quite cramped necessarily. You can still walk around and chat to people. And some of them have the lounges and dining room areas and things like that.
0: Absolutely. And that's also the thing. Like, it can be as social or it can be as individual as you want it to be. So you could quite easily sit in your pre-booked seat on your own and sort of like just enjoy your own little bubble. Or you can be as social as you want, go and meet new people, maybe meet at the little restaurant in a certain carriage. Yeah, it definitely tailors to all kinds of preferences.
1: Okay, if we talk about sustainability, the big word on everybody's mouths, brands included, why is it more sustainable?
0: Yeah, so traveling by rail, it's become one of the more sustainable ways to explore the world. So trains emit significantly less carbon per passenger than planes or cars do. And many of the European rail networks are increasingly powered by renewable energy sources. So if you are an environmentally conscious traveler, and you do want to see the world without compromising on your values, choosing rail over air travel, it's one of the meaningful ways that you can do this. I know France specifically, they actually have a law banning short flights if there is a high-speed train alternative that exists.
1: Really?
0: Under 2.5 hours. Absolutely. So that, I know, impacted Air France because, of course, Air France had to reduce certain flights between French cities where there were train alternatives that took less than 2.5 hours, aiming to cut emissions. So that's really interesting.
1: Maybe from your perspective, why do you think it is, Gabby, that some people are not necessarily initially keen to travel by train?
0: I think because specifically coming from South Africa, I don't think we're used to the train travel experience unless you've been to Europe. I think there's probably some preconceived ideas about what train travel entails, but once you've been on it, it's personally one of my favorite ways to travel. So convenient. But we mentioned it briefly, going to the airport. Usually you're there 2 to 3 hours before for an international trip. When you're overseas, you can literally arrive a few minutes before your train departs, unless, of course, you're taking a Eurostar, for example, where you would need to pass through passport control. But even that only takes about anywhere between an hour and a half. So it's so much more convenient. I think it's just the unknown that we aren't familiar about train travel as South Africans, because it's not so common for us here.
1: And there are so many countries, it isn't just like getting around Western Europe where trains are easy to travel with. There are so many other places around the world where a person is able to do so in a way that is sociable, comfortable, sustainable, sometimes luxurious, and also a journey and a trip in. Gabby, thank you so much. Where are we following you on the socials?
0: Thank you. I'm at Gabby Brondani across socials.
1: Gabby Brondani across all of the socials. That's Gabby with 2 B's.
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0: This is EWN.
1: Good evening, I'm Puleng Maage. President Cyril Ramaphosa says unmanaged migration has the potential to undermine the sovereignty and social order of countries, including South Africa. Ramaphosa has also called for the country's immigration laws to be respected by those seeking asylum or looking at migrating to South Africa. He's called on other African countries to come together in addressing mass migration and the factors that cause it. Ramaphosa was addressing the opening of the first ordinary session of the 7th Pan-African Parliament in Johannesburg earlier today.
2: So I cannot solve this challenge alone. It needs to work together with its sister countries and with the peoples of our continent to address this problem. We have seen how unmanaged migration can undermine the sovereignty, security and social order of countries, not only South Africa but many other countries.
1: The pre-trial conference in the murder case of Warwick Stock, popularly known as DJ Warris, has been postponed to the 19th of August. One of the accused, Victor Majola, told the court he's facing financial difficulties with funding his legal representation. Stock was shot and killed in December last year in the Joburg CBD in what is believed to be a targeted hit linked to work undertaken by his security company at Hastings. If Majola is unable to pay his attorney before the next court date, he must inform the court and make arrangements for alternative representation. Should Majola settle his legal fees and retain his current lawyer, the 19th of August will mark the formal start of the pre-trial proceedings in the case. Judge William Karam instructed Majola to resolve the issue in the interest of justice.
3: The interests of justice are not only those interests that pertain to you, but that pertain as well to your co-accused, that pertain to society in general, that pertain to the victim, that pertain to the interests of justice.
1: Staying the courtrooms, the murder case of dog teacher Kirsten Glades has once again been postponed after the evidence abandoned an expert witness testimony. Bafana Mahungera pleaded not guilty to allegations that he murdered and robbed Glades of her valuables during a park run in Parkmore, Sandton in 2023. He faces three charges, including murder, kidnapping and robbery with aggravating circumstances. Proceedings resumed after the matter had initially been postponed to allow the defense clarity whether an expert witness would testify. Earlier today, the court heard that the witness evidence would no longer be required when asked by Judge Ian Cox whether the defense was abandoning the witness evidence, confirmed that the witness would not testify.
4: So are you-

0: then foregoing his evidence, so he's not going to testify in these proceedings. Is that also correct?
1: Yes, Your Honor.
0: Can he be excused?
1: Yes, Your Honor.
0: Are you sure?
1: Yes, Your Honor.
2: Meanwhile, the court also postponed the hearing into a medical report that is the subject of a court order to Wednesday for further trial proceedings linked to it. And in Germany, law enforcement has faced criticism for failing to prevent a deadly vehicle and attack near Berlin's Pride Parade. Politicians, security experts and a police union have asked why the presumed attacker, 21-year-old Abdul Balad, was walking free and not under close surveillance after previous convictions and an attempt to join the so-called Islamic State group. The attacker on Saturday evening entered a minivan into a crowd before slashing away at people, killing a Polish woman and wounding 29 others at the edge of Berlin's park where a large LGBTQ community event was being held. After a city-wide manhunt, Ballard, who was shot dead by police on Sunday, after approaching them with bladed weapons. Gold's trading at $4,077.29 an ounce. The rand is at 16.77 to the dollar, 22.28 to the pound, 19.06 to the euro. Brent crude oil is at $96.78 barrel. A look at your weather. A fine Tuesday is in store for Gauteng. Tomorrow, Joburg drops to an overnight low of 6 degrees, peaking at 19. Pretoria, 5 and 22. Vereeniging, 4 and 20 degrees. And Cape Town's partly cloudy tomorrow, with clear skies from the afternoon, along with fresh to strong southeasterly winds at a low of 13, peaking at 19 degrees. The top story in Eyewitness News this hour, President Cyril Ramaphosa says unmanaged migration has the potential to undermine the sovereignty and social order of countries, including South Africa.
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5: Turning our attention now to some very important skincare that we need to be aware of today. Of course, we are walking and later on we will be dancing and singing. Skincare is still quite an important part, even in the middle of winter. So joining us now is Dr. Judy Pretoria. She is a leading biomedical scientist to speak to us about the importance of sunscreen and general skincare if you're going to be walking in the winter sun. Dr. Pretoria, it's always a great pleasure to have you on the show. Thank you so much for your time. So, Dr. Pretorius, often when we think of the colder months, we're not really thinking about damage to our skin or sun damage because the sun isn't as warm, the temperatures are cooler. But what does our skin of protection even in winter?
6: You know, you're right. Many people think that you don't need sunscreen and so forth during the winter. But the actual fact is that UV rays is active all year round, no matter where you are in the world. And, you know, in some instances, in even cooler countries where it snows, the UV index is so much higher because there's even reflection of the UV rays as well. So without a doubt, don't be misled. If it's colder, still use sunscreen because the UV rays, and especially here in South Africa, the UVB rays are very active, which means it's a type of ray that doesn't really penetrate that deep into the skin. In the actual fact, it's more irritating. So it can cause skin cancer, number one. That's the worst thing that it can happen. But it can cause other type of irritation. You know, number one, quite a acute type of sunburn. It can cause rosacea over long periods of time, which leads to high inflammation on the skin. So definitely people need to wear sunscreen without doubt. And there's another perk as well. Our skin is so much drier during the winter conditions because we lose natural moisture from our skin back into the atmosphere. And sunscreen will not only protect us against the UV rays, but it will also, you know, help us to moisturize our skin that's so much drier during the winter.
5: And also the winter months, we often think that, you know, you can't experience damage to your skin, you can't get a burn.

0: to your skin, but apparently that can be a bit deceptive, and you can actually get some harm to your skin even in the colder months.
1: You know what, there is a saying that the winter has another name. It's called the burns season, and the burn season is literally what I'm saying, is because our skin is drier and because we expose ourselves to, you know, heaters and cooking oils and hot waters and these type of things, we really, really burn. So that's why we must make 100% sure we protect ourselves against those other type of extremities. But now during the winter, our skin is drier, number one. Our skin is much vulnerable, and there's so many academic literature that indicates that we actually age faster during winter seasons than what we do during summer seasons. So in actual fact, what I'm trying to say, we should do more during the winter for our skin than what we do for a summer. And, you know, we teach people during summer conditions, please be consistent. Don't leave your homes without applying sunscreen. So we don't want to break that habit and consistency during the winter. We would like to continue with, you know, these type of habits. And, you know, another tip that I would like to give to everyone that's walking is, even if you're going to perspire today, a little bit of sweat in the face, try to move it with like a wet wipe after the walk, and then immediately after you can apply sunscreen again. Do whatever you need to do to make sure that your skin is pH balanced, like between a pH 5 to 5.5, and the sunscreen can actually help with that. And make sure you protect your skin at all times, because the human skin is a protecting organ, protecting all your other organs. So you must do what you need to do to protect the protector.
0: And Dr. Pretorius, if you've then spent the day in the sun, you've been walking, and now it's kind of the post-care, post-exposure care, what are the things we should be looking to do? Is it a good idea, for instance, to exfoliate your skin if you've been, you know, in the little bit of a burn? What are the things you need to be doing after your exposure to the sun to make sure you're protecting, as you say, the protector of, you know, the rest of your body?
1: Well, that's actually a very good question. So the chances are likely that many people are going to get a little bit of sunburn today. And, you know, there can be a bit of sensitivity and tingling, etc. So the last thing that we need to do is tonight when we get home and we want to treat our skin, don't bring in ingredients that can irritate the skin even further or cause inflammation any further. So, for instance, you get three different types of exfoliation. The first one would be the normal one that we think works the best is the exfoliant. In other words, if you have a scrub at home that contains a bead and so forth, definitely don't make use of that exfoliant because it's going to make the sensitivity even worse. You get another type of exfoliant, like a chemical exfoliant that contains a chemical ingredient, for instance, salicylic acid, which you also find in aspirins, or glycolic acid, or even lactic acid. You know, think of Cleopatra, for instance. She bathed in milk, lactic acid. So glycolic, lactic, and salic, these are the chemical exfoliants that you can use. And at low concentrations, it would be quite gentle. You know, you get that in cleansers. And the last exfoliant that you get is an enzymatic exfoliant. That's an enzyme that helps you to remove the debris from your skin. And usually that's also quite gentle. So definitely stay away from scrubs, mechanical beads, in other words. And the type of products that you can apply also should be gentle. You know, look for a nice occluding type of moisturizer, thick and rich in texture and viscosity. Like ingredients to be on the lookout for is peptides and ceramides. Even shea butter can also be, you know, very helpful for this evening when people start to calm their skin down.
0: Would that be something you could also use on younger skins? Because, of course, some people are bringing children. Would they also be able to use some of the products that you've mentioned? Or would it be slightly different, younger walkers?
1: Yes, absolutely. I have twins. They are 5 years old. And, you know, we basically spend all our time outside.

0: And what I also do, if I can see they have sunburns and so forth, I also occlude their skin with the shea butters and, you know, the peptides and the ceramides. We actually end up sharing our products, you know. And I also clean it with much more gentle cleansers. I try to avoid products that contain fragrances, dyes, colorants, anything that can cause an additional irritation to the skin or additional stimulation to the skin or even allergen. I try to avoid those type of ingredients, whether it's a newborn baby, whether it's a five-year-old child or an adult person. We use the same type of ingredients because it's soft and gentle on the skin.
1: Dr. Pretorius, it's always a great pleasure having you on the show. Thank you so much for your time.
0: Thank you. It was an honor.
1: Thank you so much. That is a biomedical scientist, Dr. Judy Pretorius, giving us some very handy tips on how to take care of our skins today. Still a real thing. So do ensure you have a hat, you've packed some sunscreen to make sure that as you're walking, you're also taking good care of your skin.
2: We've handpicked the finest bits of our shows for you.
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2: One of the best things that happened to me over the weekend was to have put into my eager hands the first children's book by artist Pippa Skottnäs. It's called When the World Was, and it is a thing, Pippa Skottnäs, of great beauty. Well done to you.
3: Thank you, John.
2: It tells the story of the creation of the world from the view of South Africa's indigenous people. And I know that their stories, their fables, their myths, their beliefs have been very important to you for a long time. Was it only a matter of time before you wrote a book like this?
3: I think so. You know, I've done a lot of sort of academic work, and this is one particular group of indigenous people, the Xam, a language that's no longer spoken. But I've recently, in the past few years, been doing up amongst speakers of Flik languages who live in very small communities, often in quite desperate environments. And it just struck me that, you know, we have this astonishing archive and this magnificent collection of interviews in the tens of thousands of pages with the Xam, whose language is no longer spoken, and that, you know, it should move out of the academic realm and into the community. And so, you know, I was moved to write a children's book by my own grandson, with whom I practice my clicks, and who likes to make the sound of them. And so it just felt like it, and I had a lot of fun doing it, even though it's quite challenging to tell such a sad and tragic story in a way that's exciting for kids.
2: The sad and tragic story is that there was a time when the world

0: world was in harmony, and then we two-legged buggers came along and messed it all up.
1: Well, certain amongst us two-legged buggers came. You know, I think when settlers of various kinds arrived to upset the world of the come, everything changed, and everything changed, unfortunately, for the worse. And I suppose one of the things that's always struck me as I've worked with this archive is that, you know, along with the loss of language comes the loss of biodiversity. You know, the northern place that had almost every species of antelope and carnivore you can imagine, or certainly that you could see in a game reserve. And now really it's got sheep and goats and caracals and jackals, which are the arch enemies of the farmers and the sheep and goats. So there's a great deal of loss.
0: The story that you tell of what the sun and the wind and the water did and looked like and interacted and so on, is that faithfully based on the stories told by the Tram to Lucy Lloyd and Willellen Blake, or how much of Pippa Scottner's imagination has been layered onto those stories?
1: It's very faithfully told. There are quite a few made up words. And phrases that attempt to show that, you know, there's a lot of incomprehensibility. You know, it's a baffling collection of stories, and it's a baffling archive. And when words are translated or ideas are translated, they're often translated in a way that sort of simplifies them or anglicizes them or makes them comprehensible to us. But those original, the original language contains these ideas that do speak of transformation and do speak of the agency of the wind and the nature of stories and the way time is understood in terms of narrative telling, and also the way space is understood and color. You know, there's a world of difference literally contained in that language from the world we know.
0: It's very obvious from the first page, these made-up words, which very much put me in mind of The Hunting of the Snark and books like that. But you weren't trying to emulate that. You were simply responding to the impenetrability of some of the ideas in the stories told by the Tram.
1: Yes, I mean, I owe a debt to Lewis Carroll and people like that, because if you're writing verse, and particularly for children, you know, many people have done this before, not least of all Dr. Lewis and so on. But the reason for using it was to try and hint at the incomprehensibility of things. Like when the ships arrive in the bay, you know, the made-up words are meant to suggest what people might have seen but couldn't quite translate into their own terms.
0: I can't imagine a child not being absolutely fascinated by having this book read to them, or once they get to an age where they can make out most of the words, at least reading it for themselves over and over again. And part of the charm is the exquisite, what do you call them, illustrations, I suppose, officially, yes, that you yourself did. And I wondered how much fun you had with those. It looks like a lot, but I suspect it was quite hard work as well.
1: No, it was a lot of fun. I make watercolors and things while I'm thinking sometimes. So partly I doodle it, but I've made these over many years, and they all came together in the story in a way that, you know, that I turned them into landscapes and spaces and so on.
0: And you want to tell a story that entertains and informs, and it would be nice if the informing played a significant role more than the entertaining, but in reality the entertainment is likely to be stronger than the information and perhaps life-changing attitude. But it would be nice if it made people just think a little bit more deeply about what we have done, we as a species generally, and we as a group of people more specifically, to another group specifically in the South African context.
1: Yeah, I suppose that's the real reason for it, because you know, great evil was done, and we've had the Dutch sort of owning up a little bit to slavery and

0: the Germans owning up a little bit to the Herero massacre. But none of these European powers, the British or the Dutch or the Germans, have owned up to what happened to hunter-gatherer communities when they came. And what happened generally in Namibia and South Africa was massacre, was genocide. So, you know, I wish those stories could be read in German and in Dutch as well, because I think there's a lot of owning up still to be done. And yeah, so that's a story I really, you know, hope gains more space in the public imagination.
1: I hope there'll be another one, Pippa. I don't know whether another one is planned, but it comes across with such delight and such joy and such sadness because of the story told. But it's such an exquisite object as well as being this wonderful story that it would be lovely if there were to be more.
0: Yes, I'm thinking of it. I'm thinking of it. I sort of in my mind, I write novels, I write stories, you know, that somehow can contain both, can be charming and appealing, but can also, you know, be thoughtful and tell the stories that need to be told.
1: Thank you very much for talking to us. Pippa Skottmus, the book we've been talking about, it really is a delight. When the World Was.
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4: So it's one of the biggest financial questions that couples face during a split, and the answer isn't always simple. What happens to your home loan when a marriage ends in divorce? We're going to be unpacking your rights, your responsibilities, and your options when it comes to bonds, joint property, and who stays and or pays for the house. And joining us is Gavin Lomberg, the CEO of Uber Home Loans. Gavin, good to have you with us. Thanks so much for making time.
5: Thanks for having me.
4: What are the factors we need to consider here that are going to determine what course of action we need to take for us? What's the lay of the land?
5: So yeah, there's a couple of scenarios as relationships obviously evolve and circumstances change. When a marriage gets dissolved, you know, ownership, co-ownership, and how that asset then gets divvied up as part of that process, you know, is often sort of overlooked when making that initial purchase decision, and that's why it's always advisable that you know, when purchasing a property, you clear up front a liability would lie when entering that union. And effectively, you know, there are three options in that regard as far as a marriage is concerned. There's getting married in community of property. There's getting married out of community of property, you know, without accrual, and then out of community of property with accrual. And very briefly, all three are quite nuanced. You know, in the community of property scenario, which is often the default marital arrangement within South Africa, where there's no antenuptial contract signed, those assets effectively that's accrued during the tenure of that marriage gets acquired jointly, and as such, both partners are party to that contract and remain equally liable for repayment of that outstanding bond or loan after divorce, regardless of who, you know, opts to stay in the property if one of the two parties decide to do so. In the second option, you know, out of community of property without accrual, each spouse effectively in that scenario retains ownership of the assets and liabilities they bring into the marriage. However, if only one spouse is named as the legal owner, they bear sole responsibility for the home loan after the divorce. However, if they're both again listed as co-owners, they jointly remain last. The last option, you know, for them to consider is out of community of property with accrual, which is a more hybrid arrangement that is geared towards to protecting the asset acquired before the marriage.

0: but there's an equal sharing of the assets, you know, post the dissolution of that marriage. But I think it's very much, you know, down to, you know, the two parties, you know, entering, you know, what is the most important transaction of their lives, you know, to decide, you know, where they, which approach they want to take, either to protect themselves or the beneficiaries of their assets down the line, when entering this marriage.
1: So let's go back to the situation that you spoke about first for those married in community of property. So you,
0: Yeah.
1: if I've understood that correctly, you've said that in that instance, both partners are equally responsible for the home loan.
0: Correct.
1: Right. So then when we look at the practicalities of what is likely to happen when a couple decides to split, they are likely not going to want to stay in the same house. And so therefore, one of them is going to probably decide to go and live somewhere else, which means that unless they're a millionaire and none of this matters, in which case the entire conversation is moot, they are going to want to have or need to have funds for a new property, which means that they're not necessarily going to have funds, regardless of what their legal rights are, to continue to pay. How does one is one able to kind of be extrapolated from a bond in any situation? I mean, obviously somebody's got to pay it, but outside of just saying, well, then we sell the asset immediately and dissolve all of that, you know, and we give the money back of the bond that we need to pay and that sort of thing. If one partner wants to keep the house, essentially, what steps need to be taken to either transfer ownership or to have some or to get sole responsibility for the bond?
0: So in that scenario, if one of the parties chooses not to sell and rather retain the bonded property in their name, they effectively, you know, intend becoming the solo applicant and owner of that house, and they would need to apply for what is called a substitution of debt. And that would entail, you know, when reapplying, that, you know, to the bank that holds the home loan, the bank will need to assess whether the applicant, you know, can afford to take on that liability in his or
1: So,
0: her
1: right.
0: own.
1: So this isn't just me saying to the bank, Gavin and I have split up now and I'm going to take over the loan. Gavin's gone on his merry way and I'm going to be the one that pays you on the 25th of the month. They're going to be like, hold on a second, SJ. We need to reassess you because we gave you this loan based on the fact that you and Gavin were sailing off into the sunset. And now that he's cheated on you with that chick from Mavericks, it's all over, right? So is that right, Gavin?
0: In that case, correct. I mean, you know, especially into your property, you remain equally liable, and should the, you know, either spouse decide that they'd want to continue staying in that house, they've got to take on that full liability, which will require a effectively a new agreement with the bank. And the bank could decide, look, Mr. and Mrs. A and B had a joint income of 100,000 that allowed them to afford the house of 5 million rand. However, with Ms. B choosing to exit, can Mr. A, can his income, you know, be it 50K or other, still service the 5 million rand bond? And that is effectively what they will assess, is the affordability relative to the liability that it, or the exposure still on that bond. Alternatively, you know, they may be left with no choice but to dissolve the contract and sell the property if he or she is not able to service the full bond.
1: There protections in place? I mean, you know, but people who are listening in now who have gone through a divorce, I'm sure there are many who say, sure, you know, what once was the love of your life becomes, you know, almost your sworn enemy once you get into that kind of acrimonious space. And that people do things that are, you know, essentially difficult things during the course of a divorce. Are there protections in place at all to help a spouse who may be unfairly burdened with debt or risk if the other party simply stops contributing to the bond?
0: Look, I think that's where the premarital contract sort of comes to, you know, into play. So your typical antenuptial contracts is typically what gives you the most protection in that regard, insofar as at the very least protecting the assets you bring into the marriage.

0: The reality is once you are entering into a joint bond application and there's joint bond ownership, regardless of the context as to what necessitated the separation, you guys both both parties remain liable for that exposure as a result of the nature of the contract they entered into. So the short answer there is, other than having signed anti-nuptial agreement or having struck some sort of joint ownership arrangement up front, which should have been in writing with a legal attorney, stipulating the conditions under which you are entering this investment, unless that is contracted up front and that is legal and binding in a document, your liability and exposure, unfortunately, is laid bare, should there be a separation and you guys both jointly own the property.
1: So your liability, you are jointly liable, as in it's no excuse for me to say bank doesn't care about how we divide it up. Essentially, they're going to say not my problem, and I'm going to, oh, I don't know where Gavin is, he's disappeared. Not our problem, SJ.
0: That is how the law is structured within our country. I would submit again that the sort of anti-nuptial agreement alongside some sort of joint ownership agreement is put in place up front. That gives you some protection. So, and in that, typically you would contract that with an attorney. What is the shared objective behind purchasing the property? What are the provisions, in the case of a dissolution of the partnership, if one co-owner, wishes to exit? How are those decisions made in terms of how the management of that property, the designation of responsibility in terms of access to an access bond or not, each party's financial, you touching on the terms around that home loan, including access to the access bond, has got to be defined and stipulated pre-entering the agreement and the actual marriage. If you want to give yourself any protection, once you're in the marriage and there's dissolution and those aspects haven't been clearly stipulated, you unfortunately remain liable.
1: I should just say, Gavin, I've been terribly facetious, and I've labelled you in this scenario as the wrongdoer in the marriage between you and I, and that's entirely not that. I'm sure Gavin is an entirely faithful and delightful partner. I'm only for illustrative purposes of having messages saying in, what do you mean, Gavin at Mavericks? No, I'm so sorry, Gavin. I've labelled you. I've tarred you with a brush that you don't deserve. Listen, what happens? Welcome. Good to have you with us. We're chatting to Gavin Lomberg, who's the CEO of Uber Home Loans. We're talking about what happens to your home loan when a marriage ends in divorce. Essentially, everything I'm hearing you say, Gavin, is prevention's better than a cure. Get all this sorted out in writing before you start waltzing down the aisle and putting your money down on some bricks and mortar, which often isn't where people's heads are, is it? But the fact of the matter is that history will tell us, and history of broken marriages will tell us, that it's better to be safe than sorry. What happens in a situation where both parties want to keep the house? Is a court able to intervene? Does it become a negotiation, or is that what happens in that instance?
0: So that is possible, and in many instances, two separating parties, may decide that they want to continue to co-own the property because market conditions, as an example, aren't favourable. And for one, and number two, is neither party is in a position to buy the other out. So those avenues do exist, and they can continue again to manage and co-own that property through a stipulated binding agreement that will require again an attorney to intervene to make sure that agreement is binding. So there's nothing that precludes a separating couple from continuing to jointly co-own the home and co-manage the property.
1: I suppose another question would be, in the case where a house is then sold, how is the profit split, if there is one?
0: Yeah, so the first thing that will happen is obviously the bank will

0: reclaim any liability exposure to that existing bond, the balance of which gets held in a attorney trust account until such time that the marriage is dissolved or there's a dissolution of marriage. And those proceeds are then split equally, less any bond-related or bond sale fees that may have accrued. That is then split upon dissolution of the marriage.
1: Gavin, anything to know before we wrap up on this topic?
0: Look, I think the short answer, as you've alluded to, is preparation is key, and planning is key. I mean, no one goes into a marriage or a partnership with the intention of dissolving it. But I think, it is, like I said, probably the most important investment decision that most people make. So be very clear going into that sort of arrangement, what it is that you're prepared to be exposed to and what it is that you're not prepared to be exposed to, and stipulate that very clearly in writing. It's best to have those awkward conversations before you head into the partnership, rather than at the end of it. So in as much as it can be a painful process, I think it probably protects your interests best, both in the marriage and when exiting.
1: Absolutely. Great advice, Gavin. Thanks very much indeed for your time. Gavin Lomberg is the CEO of Uber Home Loans.
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4: The news is going to take the smile from our faces today. We've got the fifth highest crime rate in the world. I think you know that. South Africans face life-threatening risks absolutely daily. According to recent stats, Stats South Africa report, almost all forms of crime have increased since 2021, with up to 65% of South Africans reporting that they don't feel safe alone at night in their own communities. And as crime statistics continue to worsen, of course, some tech advancements have been developed and to support us with safety efforts and maybe an additional layer of protection it offers us. And this has led to a growing trend of personal safety and family tracking apps, of course, which have emerged globally in response to violent statistics. The global personal safety app market stood at $1.5 billion. So you can see that it's kind of sought after. That was in 2024. It's set to increase by 15.5%. So we're looking at a value of $5.2 billion by 2033. That's huge. And helping us to make sense of innovation on that front, Sean Kirk, welcome. It's great to have you with us.
5: Thanks very much, Clarence. Nice to join you this morning.
4: Yeah, I don't think I've completely navigated my smartphone for those kind of tips, and just possibly they lurk there as well, don't they?
5: I think they do. There's a whole host of safety apps and devices and solutions within the cell phone space, but I think that's where the Tracker Safe app is significantly different, to be honest.
4: Okay, so you're talking about one specific app, the Tracker Safe app. What is its USP?
5: So I think if I may take a couple of minutes just to kind of explain it. So what we've done is, a lot of people are taking a huge amount of precaution around ensuring that they're safe from a safety perspective, their work environments. And one of the things and one of the opportunities is when they're out and about, you have very little control in that space, and Safe, powered by Tracker, is the app that solves that problem. So it allows you, through some smart technology, to understand where your group is, your selected group on the app, where they are. You can include time fencing, geofencing. We've got proactive prompts and push notifications. So as a guardian or parent or caregiver, you understand where your tribe or where your group are at any time of the day, in any part of the country, which is quite important. So it enables you to have that power of knowing where people are.
4: This wouldn't come with your smartphone. It's an app that you've got to download.
5: That's absolutely correct. It is an app you download. It goes through the app stores. We have it on both the Android as well as the iOS system. We have two packages at this stage. One, which is a family tracking app.

0: And the second one has the benefit of an SOS button, emergency button for both armed response and medical response, should or in the event of some kind of issue that you may be experiencing.
1: And that's a response to the location that you are tracking.
0: Absolutely. In terms of the response, you get a phone call from our call center asking if everything's all right. And at the same time, the wheels are turning to activate either an armed response unit to your location and/or a medical location. So it's really smart, and it's impressive how quickly it operates to ensure that they can stabilize that environment and that situation, and give you, I guess, as a user, peace of mind that you know that something is happening. To resolve the problem that you're experiencing or that your loved one is experiencing.
1: Yeah, I may not have the ability to respond to your call center calling me to find out if it's okay. They would read into that.
0: They would. There's a couple of checks and balances they do to ensure that you're not under duress or that there's someone kind of hovering over you and it's a difficult situation, but they would activate it either way.
1: I would imagine, especially that second package that includes emergency responses, that you would then leverage a variety of services as the logistical promise that you're making.
0: We do. It's an aggregated service, so it's nationwide. Obviously, in the built-up areas, the service and the response time is quicker because just by nature of the number of service providers within that region. But typically, it's nationwide, and the services within an SLA. So we're very strict in terms of how quickly we respond to ensure that the issue experienced by any of our users is addressed as quickly as possible.
1: When you say as SLA, what do you mean by that?
0: A service level agreement. So we have guidelines in terms of how we manage the process so we can ensure that our service to our users is at the highest level,
1: So you're promising your
0: 24/7.
1: user a reason.
0: We are certainly. So once the button is pushed, the SOS is pushed, it's within less than 30 seconds. It's normally around 10 seconds that you will have a call from one of our call center agents, ensuring that they can make contact with you and find out exactly what your challenge or your problem is.
1: And failure to respond would trigger another set of circumstances. Would you activate emergency responses? And
0: That's a great
1: what would
0: question.
1: the arrival time
0: Yes,
1: be?
0: we would. Yes, we would. So, in terms of activation, the wheels will be rolling at the same time, and it depends on your location and in terms of how quickly we respond. But we have, as we said, a national footprint, and depending on where you are, the response times vary. In terms of the actual phone call, it's within a few seconds of activating the SOS.
1: So you could geolocate the victim, you could or whatever the person needing help, you could geolocate them. Could you geolocate the nearest emergency response as well, as in ambulance or armed response?
0: So that's the back end on our side. What we would do, we would activate it from our side. We would find the nearest and available vehicle and or response, armed response or medical, and then dispatch it to where you are as a geolocation.
1: So help just a button away. Shannon has sent us a voice note. Let's take a listen to what she

0: extensively, and we don't find the issue of it of a battery getting drained to the extent that you can't complete a day's normal activity.
1: So you are operational, you've got a track record. Maybe talk to some of the successes you've recorded thus far.
0: So, in terms of the brand, it's powered by Tracker. Tracker has a trusted brand. It's got a very, very good reputation in the telematics space. This offering Safe is off the back of all of those principles. So from a track record perspective, the partners that we use are well established. They have got amazing credentials. So we're very confident in that relationship that we have. From a launch perspective, we launched the 1st of last month. So it is growing. We're getting a lot of feedback, positive feedback in terms of interaction from users using the app. So at this stage, it's going particularly well, and we're in positive that it'll continue.
1: Have you saved lives?
0: So have we saved lives in terms of the app at this stage? No, we haven't. There hasn't been a call for it. But in terms of the solution that we provide and the partners that we have, yes, they have. Absolutely. There's some amazing examples of what they've done in terms of stabilized patients, resolved issues that are quite violent. There is a lot of those examples. So we'd be happy to share that with you guys.
1: I think the geolocation apps or Google Maps, for example, especially Google Maps, I can't talk about the other, maybe Waze as well, a little proactive maybe, and it's, I think, against the backdrop of a tourist incident in Cape Town. I went into Khayelitsha the other day and I was surprised to see that some of the roads were red zoned. Are you able to give people proactive information around crime trends maybe?
0: We do have Tracker has a rich history of understanding certainly what's happening in the telematics space. So we have got areas that are considered high risk or high risk zones that in the app would notify the user that you're either entering or exiting one through the proactive prompt. So yes, I think that we have covered that base. It is a moving target, as you know, certainly with
1: Sure.
0: what's happening in South Africa. There's flare-ups in places that you wouldn't think were it would be happening, and then it dies down as quickly. So we have got high-risk zones noted in the app, and we would notify the users when they enter into those high-risk zones.
1: Adam on the line from Mowbray. Welcome, Adam. Go ahead for Sean Kirk.
2: Hello, Sean. I'm sorry, I may, but I've sort of missed the beginning of the discussion. But quickly, tell me, do you guys capture my cell number on your system?
0: We do have your cell number, absolutely.
2: Yeah, so if you have my cell number's on your system, what sort of protection do I receive from your company that my data is not going to be fanned around the world?
0: So as a company like Tracker, we comply with all our regulations, and we would never breach that. It's one of the things that we pride ourselves on, and you could be rest assured that that would never happen.
1: Let's go to Fatima. Fatima's got a voice note.
3: Hi Clarence, Fatima here. So we had an accident 3 weeks ago and we have a tracker. I can tell you, I was still reeling from the accident. It just happened and the phone call came through. But I was unable to answer and literally like 20 seconds later or even less, they called my husband. And Netcare was there within half an hour and this was peak hour traffic. So, if you can afford it, it's an amazing thing to have because this is South Africa. You better be safe.
1: Yeah, there's a little vote of confidence for your brand. Now, in Sean, would your response have been automatically activated?
0: Yes, it would have been.
1: It would have recorded an accident.
0: So I think Fatima is talking about a telematics device in her vehicle. We are talking about an application on a mobile phone.
1: Yeah.
0: So from a tracker perspective, that is the standard operating procedure. So Fatima's service was what we promised. So I'm glad to hear that we delivered on that. From the Safe app, the same principles would apply. If there's an SOS that is activated, we will pursue it similar to what Fatima's explained in the vehicle incident.
1: We're not talking about peace of mind here. We're talking about a response time that could be the determining factor, between life or death. What are the cost issues?

0: There's two packages. Typically, a group consists of four individuals. We have the standard package, which is a 99 rand package. You can include additional members at 15 rand an additional member. That package, as the standard package, doesn't offer the emergency service SOS, but it does provide you with all of the other benefits. So you have the prompts, you have the time fencing, geofencing. So you're aware of where your groups are and where your individuals are, and there's certain criterias around dependents as well. On the premium package, which is 149 rand, typically four people, you have the SOS button. So that really enables you to take action should an unfortunate event occur, be it more or you require an armed response or, guarding requirement. That's at 149 rand. And again, you could add additional people to that group, add an additional 25 rand per person or per seat.
1: Search for tracker in the App Store. Is that what you do?
0: Yes, you would. It would be Safe, SAYF, in the App Store, both app stores, and you'll find it there and download it. It's a seamless process.
1: We
0: There
1: appreciate it,
0: is a
1: sir.
0: trial period for you to acclimatize to the app, get a full experience in terms of how to set up the places or your locations, time fences, emergency contacts, and add additional people into your group.
1: Got to wrap it there, Sean. Thank you for those insights. Sean is, of course, Managing Executive of Safe, SAYF. We're talking about that could enable help to reach you fast enough.
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1: With the Rip of Your Eyewitness News, I'm Puleng Maake. The Madlanga Commission will be instituting criminal charges against a person who disclosed the identity of a witness that testified anonymously. Since the commission began its hearings last September, it's had several witnesses testify anonymously, largely due to fearing for their own lives. Marius van der Merwe, who was given the alias of Witness D, was killed last year, a few weeks after giving testimony at the commission. The commissioners did not disclose which witness or suspect this pending case relates to. Commission Chairperson Buyiseli Madlanga says the disclosing of anonymous witnesses is a criminal offence.
2: Consequently, the Commission is going to institute criminal proceedings against that person. This is a matter that the Commission takes very seriously, and it simply must act in these circumstances.
1: Meanwhile, former head of the Investigating Directorate Against Corruption, Andrea Johnson, has failed to explain whether the directorate had the legal mandate to investigate security clearances within the SAPS Crime Intelligence Division. Johnson came under intense questioning yesterday during her latest appearance before the Madlanga Commission. They also scrutinized allegations that she abused her authority by pursuing criminal cases against senior crime intelligence officials without sufficient legal or factual grounds. Her testimony forms part of the Commission's broader inquiry into the conduct of law enforcement agencies and the legitimacy of investigations involving crime intelligence. Earlier, President Cyril Ramaphosa accepted Johnson's resignation as the head of the Investigating Directorate Against Corruption, bringing her four-year reign at the helm to a dramatic end. At the same time, the National Prosecuting Authority has directed that fraud and corruption charges against eight senior crime intelligence officers, including Division Head Dumisani Khumalo, be provisionally withdrawn. The officers were arrested by the Investigating Directorate Against Corruption over allegations that they colluded to appoint Brigadier Dineo Mokwele, who was unqualified to a senior crime intelligence position. However, evidence presented at the Madlanga Commission has since indicated that the appointee was in fact suitably qualified for the role. We head to the courtrooms now, where Judge Karim Musa has refused an application by accused number 5 in Thabiseng Zama to be excused from attending parts of the trial of alleged underworld figure Vusmuzi Ketmatlala. Zama had asked the Johannesburg High Court to excuse her from evidence unrelated to the three money laundering charges she faces, arguing that her daily attendance was harming her studies. Matlala and his four co-accused are facing a combined 25 charges, including murder, conspiracy to commit murder, fraud and money laundering. In his ruling, Judge Musa says Section 159 of the Criminal Procedure Act allows an accused to be absent only in limited circumstances, adding that Nzama's application did not meet the legal threshold. He says none of the concerns brought forward by her legal team were raised during the lengthy pre-trial process. Musa ordered Nzama to be present in court throughout the trial.
3: Having read the documents filed of record, heard counsel, and having considered this matter, the following order is made. It is ordered that the application for the relief to be granted in terms of Section 159, subsection 2BB of the Criminal Procedure Act 51 of 1977, are refused.

0: And in the Western Cape, police have increased deployments in several Cape Town communities following a surge in gun violence that has claimed at least 15 lives since Friday. The latest attacks occurred yesterday in Gugulethu, where four men and one woman aged between 19 and 23 were shot and killed. The killings have intensified concerns over persistent gang-related and violent crimes in parts of the city, prompting authorities to bolster policing in identified hotspots. The police is under a trial, says investigations into the shootings are underway, while efforts to crack down those responsible continue.
1: The Acting Provincial Commissioner of the Western Cape Police, Major General Luanda Damoy, has strongly condemned the senseless act of violence and has directed that every available resource be those responsible to justice. Additional operational members have also been deployed in the area to prevent any further violence.
0: Trout says they are also investigating a shooting in Stellenbosch Kayamandi settlement, where four people were shot dead and four others, including two police officers, were wounded on Sunday. The officers were already in the area attending to a crime scene where a man was shot and killed. A look at your weather. A fine Tuesday is in store for Gauteng today. Johannesburg drops to an overnight low of 6 degrees, peaking at 19. Pretoria 5 and 22, Vereeniging 4 and 20 degrees. And Cape Town's partly cloudy today with clear skies from the afternoon, along with fresh to strong southeasterly winds at a low of 13, peaking at 19 degrees. And that's a wrap of your Eyewitness News.
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5: You're with Cape Talk. 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
6: Would you rather go to jail or do a community service? 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
6: For years, Ghana's prisons have been crowded, costly, and under pressure. Now the country is trying to rewrite the rules of punishment with a bill that says not every offender belongs behind bars. Let's dig into this with Christian Malm Hesse, a private legal practitioner. I also have our very own Eric Mawena Egbeta, DW correspondent in Accra, Ghana. Hello, both of you. Welcome to Africa Link. Eric, tell us more. What really is in this community service bill that's been passed by Parliament?
7: Right, Eddie, thank you. So, Community Service Bill, as passed this year, 2026, essentially is seeking to introduce an alternative custodial sentence for certain categories of offenders, right? Generally, it is very well known that Ghana's prisons have been congested for a very long time, and there have been efforts to try and deal with the congestion situation. But as laws exist to deal with crime and to safeguard society, more and more persons continue to fall foul of the law and are ending up in prison custody. This idea has been mooted for quite a while that, look, why don't we find alternative to

0: punish persons who commit lesser offences, misdemeanors, and some other things, which by a long stretch attracts up to 3 years in prison and some others. Instead of sending those persons to prison, can we find alternatives such that we punish them, but we do not take them into prison where they joined other hardened criminals and then return worse off than they are? And so this conversation has been on for quite a while, as far back as when plea bargain agreements conversation started in that regard. There were conversations as to community service as well to serve as an alternative in terms of punishment. And so the legislation, which has undergone quite the conversation, will give judges the discretion to impose community service or instead of imprisonment for minor offences.
1: Right. Lawyer, let me come to you from the legal perspective. Is this a good deal? How is it really going to work?
2: Yes, I mean, it's a good deal. It's in a step in the right direction, especially as the biggest benefit is that it will help with the decongestion of the court, of the prison. That's to say about 35% of overcapacity is experienced in our prisons. And so that's one of the main benchmark achievements that would come through it. I mean, also, just as my brother said, we're going to have hitherto where misdemeanor offenses of convicts run through custodial sentences. Now we are going to have them serve through community services and under a legal framework. So a general breakdown, and if you look at the general objectives of the law, I would say I'll put it in three aspects. It has a primary object that it establishes the community service secretariat, which is to regulate and see to how this whole custodial community service would be orchestrated, or how persons convicted under this particular act would carry out with their community service. Then you also have the fiscal and systematic relief. Basically, it targets severe prisons dealing with overcrowding, I mean, inadequate budgetary allocations and high feeding or medical costs for prison inmates. So these persons will not go and add up to the already stressed budgets of the prison service in dealing with some of these things. And also, if you look at the policy origin of it, I mean, it was developed out of the 2014 non-custodial sentencing policy, which is backed by the UNICEF and a draft in collaboration with non-profit organization, the sector of sentiment, the NPOS. So, I mean, there's an international approach to it in terms of policy, which also influenced the passing of this bill.
1: The point where I would want more clarity on is what the threshold would be like to decide which kind of offenses would be eligible for community services and those that require, you know, actual going behind bars. Can you break that down a bit for us?
2: Yeah, so I'll take it on a three-limb approach. So the first is the three-year rule, and that deals with the community service order, which specifically applies to offenses punishable by a maximum of 3 years or less. So that makes it a misdemeanor. So basically, the first thing is that it only touches on misdemeanor matters. Then the second one is the fine structure. It covers also offenses carrying a fine only, a fine with custodial option or both. So definitely with misdemeanor matters, where it is either the convict as have been sentenced would pass, the accused person as has been sentenced is sentenced to either a fine or both, you know. And then the explicit exclusion rule. This one, I categorize it as it's a situation where the courts are legally barred from making a community order for any offense that is

0: unsuitable for summary determination, so that courts are, the courts are not to engage in what we call ultra vires. They ought not go beyond what the act is mandating them to do, such that it basically deals with, it goes back to the first point. It deals with misdemeanors, and as far as misdemeanors are concerned, it's the microscope for this act to work. Anything beyond it would not.
1: Just to further break this down, for example, as a lay person, you know, trying to understand what this really is. Let's say if I went out there and stole some, I don't know, tomatoes, you know, because I was hustling, I just didn't have money to get tomatoes. It's not right. So it's not right, but I still went to steal these tomatoes. Compared to someone, say, who actually broke into someone's house and, you know, took appliances, maybe even injured or hurt people in the house. Is it automatic for me to say that the one that stole tomatoes would have the community service, and the one that injured and broke into someone's house stealing all these appliances will get the jail time? Is that as simple as that, or is there more to it?
0: I mean, in the hierarchy of offenses, we have, so when we say first degree, it means very serious offenses. When we say second degree, they are in the middle, not too serious, not too of a petty offense as well. Then when we say misdemeanor, it's with petty offenses. Now, the difference between the upper two and the last one is that the last one deals with summary trial. So that one, the court is not mandated to have the jury and all of those things, and then the indictable offenses would know. So that one, it is summary, and it will be determined summarily. That's why in giving out the last one, I indicated that with explicit rule that deals with the Community Service Act, the court is barred from dealing with other matters, except matters that can be summarily heard. So any matter that can be summarily heard basically deals with misdemeanors, offenses that are not serious, offenses that are petty. The court will not contain itself in putting people who have done second degree and then first degree, like rape, armed robbery, burglary. So if you scale into somebody's house and you go and steal even a watch or a tomato, it is stealing. And stealing deals with, it comes under second degree felony. So those are serious matters. So that's how sometimes we say that, how come somebody stole a goat and this, that, that. Now, so it is the categorization of the offense that makes it, that makes it serious or not.
1: So it doesn't really matter what you stole, tomatoes or a car or whatever it was, that is considered a high crime. And in this case, you're saying that would not be requiring community service, but that would probably be jail time. So what crime would merit community service?
0: So any crime that is petty, any crime that the threshold will not be more than 3 years is considered a crime under the, or an offense under the community service that will be commuted by community service. An example includes traffic offenses. An example includes false publication, just like the TikToker that went viral, who incited the public. I mean, the court deemed that whatever she said affected public peace, and that she also forced publication about the sitting president. Mind you, it is not just about the sitting president, but false publication matters not who the person is, but it is about whether or not that publication was made and whether it affected a particular person. So normally the court will look at the elements for a crime, and that is, we call it the mens rea and the actus reus. The mens rea deals with the mind, the intention, and then the actus reus deals with the circumstances. So these two coincide in order for us to get what we call a criminal offense. And when that is established by the prosecutor, then we say that the crime has

0: been proved beyond reasonable doubt.
1: Is there enough education already about it? Do people know what?
2: I think that's where a bit more in terms of work will have to go down, because like I was hearing the conversation and the difference between stealing just a tomato and someone stealing huge sums of money, all having to suffer the same fate. That's been one of the many things people believe should be a basis for which some of the sentences can be reduced to community service. But it only suggests that a bit more in terms of education is required for the ordinary Ghanaian to appreciate and understand that an offence which is higher than the misdemeanor which we are being educated on right now would mean that you will not get community sentence. And so the onus now will lie largely on the, as the bill has been passed, we are waiting assent officially by the president on it, but it will mean a lot more persons will need education on it. And for us as media persons as well, we need to speak about it more and more. And if there's a possibility that it will go beyond, there could be possible amendments in the future to include offences which may be classified as between serious offences and then not too serious offences, like the example you cited, then that will excite a bit more persons. But in its stature and current form, like you've mentioned, persons argue that why is someone stealing just a small thing and they are getting to serve 10 years in jail and they cannot be allowed to just sweep because they were hungry and that's why they went to steal food.
1: Right. And still with you, Mawena, I'm just wondering if the local courts and, you know, the districts, if there's enough infrastructure to implement the community service effectively, because this is something that clearly needs to be monitored. There has to be proper systems and enough people making sure that it's being implemented properly, right? Are there any concerns about that?
2: Well, what happens with legislation like this is that it takes some time for it to begin to, because as we speak right now, the assent is yet to come through. What I know of the judiciary, as some of the courts a few times, is that whenever some of these sweeping legislations come in terms of how it deals with sentencing and others, trainings and retrainings are organized, or some bit of education as well is provided to the judges, magistrates and what have you, to appreciate the nuance of the legislation and in which areas they can apply it as well. And so once the asset comes through, the expectation is that we will see that, like the Office of the Special Prosecutor's Bill, for instance, judges had to be taken through the process and all of that to appreciate the legislation. And so it will be same for this when it is assented to, and then they can begin implementing. I cannot say that the structures exist. There won't be a requirement of a structure per se, because it will just be something judges will consider now instead of handing out prison terms. Mm. Previously, there wasn't the room for a judge to decide to look at. So the judges deliver judgments specifically on what the law says. What are the punishments? So if it is misdemeanor or a petty offense, what does the law say is the punishment? It says 3-year jail term or a fine of, say, 1,000 penalty units. Now, the law also adds that in considering punishment, you can also consider community service. And so right. There won't be the need for it will just be one of the many considerations judges will have now before they sentence an individual.
1: Right. I'm going to come back to you, lawyer. Is there any room for bias in deciding some of these cases that could lead to community services? Is the bill strong and clear enough on exactly how to decide these, or is there more work to be done?
0: All right. There are some few gray areas, but largely it is a well-received bill, which when assented

0: law to regulate this particular area of the criminal justice system. Now, it must also be said that the law gives, or as it would become a law, there is a mandatory social inquiry test, and so this is purely discretionary, and the judges, the law encourages the judge sitting in the court to carry out this social inquiry in order. Let me be explicit a little bit on that. That before the sentencing, the judge must direct a probation officer, you know, to conduct a formal social inquiry into the offender's specific character and any form of antecedents or case circumstances, and then also look at the mental health of the offender and see whether or not that person is in fine tune to carry out with the particular sentencing granted. And then also what is also left with this an ally. So the ally is a legislative instrument that when bills like this are passed or laws like this are passed, it becomes the secondary legislation under which operations become effective. So the law is passed, but the ally makes the law operational. And all these things that we want to see, the funding innovations and the gaps that we are seeking to fill, all these things work out through the ally. So the law says that there should be a rehabilitation fund. How is the rehabilitation fund going to work out? And how are we going to draw it? The law says that there should be third-party monetization source. And in terms of revenue, that it becomes a core source of money for the fund to in order to accrue from provisions of services by convicts to third parties. And in talking about this, it will basically draw me just a minute to how the law also cautions, or it has made provisions in order to bar, and not just bar, but consequence or sanctions have also been construed in the act, so that would prevent prison officers or probation officers or wardens from taking advantage of this community service persons for their own benefit, you know, because just as I mentioned.
1: I think that these are all very key points that you're mentioning. So while you're saying all of this, I'm just wondering if Ghana's approach is similar to any other African country that we can compare with, because of course then that would make things relatively easier, right? So are there countries that are trying to do this also? And how does Ghana's approach compare to those countries then?
0: Zimbabwe and Kenya are the countries that my mind can stretch to. And for Kenya, the Community Service Orders Act 1998. And you know, if for Zimbabwe, if you look at the maximum statutory sentence threshold, they have the target sentence of 12 months or less. So for Kenya, they apply it's generally to offenses carrying 3 years or less, just similar to Ghana's own. And if you extend it to United Kingdom, they call it the Criminal Justice Act 2003. Theirs is open-ended, and the community orders can substitute sentences of up to 12 months, or the act as an explicit standard, a loan tariff, you know. For Ghana, we have it, the orders is up to 6 months, and it's between 4 to 8 hours. Now, when you look at Zimbabwe, they have a purely flat approach to it, and they cap it at 350 hours. And then for Kenya, it's also strictly defined up to 3 years of ongoing part-time community placement.
1: So there's some examples out there, which means that for everything to come out smoothly in Ghana, if this eventually becomes law, which seems like that's going to be the case, then it should hopefully be smoother for Ghana to implement this. I've learned a lot, legal terms and breaking it down. So I really appreciate that, lawyer, that you've taken the time to to do this.

0: We'll keep tabs on this, obviously. After the president's sign set into law, we will probably jump back on it to see what real efforts on the ground is to make this really work well. Otherwise, many thanks to you guys for helping me understand this. Christian Malm Hesse, private legal practitioner, and also Eric Mawena Egbeta, DW correspondent in Accra, Ghana. Thanks to you both.
1: Get the stories that are shaping the continent here on Africa Link.
0: Supporters say it could ease overcrowded prisons, save taxpayers money, and give offenders a second chance. It's an ongoing discussion on the streets of Ghana.
2: I believe the community service bill is most appropriate for minor offenses. And one thing I'd want to say is that it would be appropriate for minor offenses if it is applied fairly. The method of application determining whether it's a good bill or not.
3: So I think the community service bill is a great bill in that it would help us with our capacity building, nation building, and also ridding our communities and our environment of waste. We'd have cleaner cities, cleaner regions, and also making good use of our, you know, labor. Instead of overcrowding our prisons, people with minor offenses get to also do something that would contribute to the nation as a whole. So I think it's a great bill.
0: For generations, justice has often been measured by the length of a prison sentence. But maybe there's another way. The real test is how this can move from promise to practice, from paperwork to impact, from reform on paper to justice people can actually see and trust. Otherwise, it will just be another good idea trapped in a broken system. What do you think? 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And subscribe to our DW Africa YouTube channel so you never miss an episode. This show was co-produced and edited by Isaac Kaleji. And I am Eddie Micah Jr. Thanks for listening.
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6: 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The latest version of the car has curtain airbags, which the launch model did not.
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7: Hello and welcome to Inside Europe, the weekly current affairs podcast and radio program from DW Germany's international broadcaster. I'm Kate Laycock. This week on the show, a two-part look at the power of Ukrainian civil society. Part one, the generational conflict which toppled a general. Part two, active citizenship, how war is shaping Ukrainians' relationship with the state. Those stories, plus a look at a US surrogacy scandal, which has forced one of Germany's most powerful politicians to resign.
8: This announcement of this baby came out, and I don't know, I think Schwan imagined that he could get away with this.
7: That's all coming up here on Inside Europe.

0: This is Inside Europe, and I'm Kate Laycock in Germany. Ukraine lost a general this week. No, not on the battlefield. The general in question is still very much alive, just no longer in post. On Wednesday, Ukrainian President Volodymyr Zelensky announced the departure of Ukraine's commander-in-chief, Oleksandr Syrsky. Syrsky's departure had been the central demand of protests which sprang up in Kyiv and other places around the country in response to an earlier sacking, that of the popular and innovator of defence, Mykhailo Fedorov. In post for just 6 months, the 35-year-old Fedorov had been widely praised for energising the ministry and transforming the armed forces, as well as leading a drive against corruption. But when I spoke to DW's Kyiv correspondent, Nick Connolly, on Wednesday, he told me that the unprecedented response to Fedorov's sacking went far beyond simple questions of popularity.
1: I think the thing about Fedorov is that yes, he was very successful. Yes, he was very well liked in the West and among Ukraine's friends. And he got a lot of very positive feedback in a very short amount of time. But I think the kind of bigger picture, if you step back, is that it really felt that he was one of the few people who could articulate a positive vision of how Ukraine ends this war on its terms, how it really ends this war on Russia. And it really felt like, for many people here, that that was the first time they'd heard that vision in 4 years, that basically from people like Syrsky, but even from Zelensky, they're just hearing calls to keep on going, to stick it out, to stay in the trenches, as it were, and hope they can kind of outlast the Russians without any real explanation of how that's going to work. So that's, I think, why he had so much support from the population, from people online, but also on the streets of Kyiv. And there was a sense also, if you looked at all the attacks on Russia and the burning oil refineries and logistics centers in Russia, that Ukraine was also turning a corner, that this wasn't just about a vision, that it was actually having a practical effect. And so I think that kind of took people by surprise the most, the fact that just as things seemingly were going in Ukraine's direction, suddenly this guy loses his job and it wasn't properly explained by Zelensky, except with kind of some hints to the Zelensky hadn't got on.
0: So in effect, it seemed that Zelensky had believed himself to be faced between a choice between Syrsky or Fedorov. What, in terms of what those two men represent, did that choice constitute?
1: I think it's definitely a choice between the kind of conservative status quo and something pretty new, right, in terms of challenging the status quo, challenging the way money is spent, right? Lots of people on the streets were convinced this was also about corruption, that Fedorov was challenging the companies that had grown used to getting government contracts and maybe not producing the kind of weapons that the army needed or at the quality promised. So there was that aspect. And I think there's also a generational aspect, right? You had reports that Syrsky and his retinue were at not enough money, they claim, being spent on artillery, that they thought Fedorov was just putting all the money into drones while neglecting artillery that still has its role on the front lines. The longer this goes on, there's increasing speculation here that there's also just worry among Zelensky's team that Fedorov was becoming too independent, too popular, and might at some stage present a kind of political challenge, and might become an independent political figure, even though he hadn't done anything to suggest that while he was in office. The fact that people were willingly coming out in favour of a minister to protect him, to protect his kind of vision of what needs to change his country, that is basically new. When you look at how many people were gathering on the streets, not just in Kyiv and other cities, but also, for instance, the live stream of Fedorov's press conference after his sacking, where he was pretty open by Ukrainian standards in his criticism of Zelensky, that has now picked up over 1 million clicks for something that is an extended political press conference. That is not a normal situation, right? That shows you quite how deep that support is for him.
0: You talked about generational conflict, Nick. So, I mean, to sort of put that in caricature-esque brushstrokes, you would have the Soviet-era boomer general Syrsky. You would have Fedorov, who at 35 would be millennial, Zelensky sort of in the middle and deciding which way to jump. But in terms of the protesters

0: where would you place them?
1: I mean, certainly if you look at the pictures, there are lots of young people and they were definitely overrepresented at the beginning of the protest, right? Kind of early on, let's say 5 p.m. If the start is at 8, then up to about 7, 7:30, it was a very young average age, and then kind of things balanced out a bit. I think it's also important to say that obviously of Ukrainian men, say in their later 20s and 30s, are either fighting or they're hanging out at home because they don't want to be recruited to the military. You then had people in the military officially, you know, on camera, giving back their medals or, you know, saying things about Sirski that they didn't, you know, weren't willing to follow his lead or didn't agree with his tactics. So I think it's a generational thing, certainly to an extent, but it's also just, you know, there's a kind of broader coalition of people who just feel like Zelensky has not chosen reform at crucial junctures, has been influenced by the people around him who want more of the same. We had the same thing last year with the protests about the independence of Ukraine's anti-corruption institutions and the attempted withdrawal of their independence to make them more convenient and less dangerous to people in politics.
0: Okay, so we really have seen Ukrainian civil tussles this week, and the gains are quite considerable. Where, as of Wednesday, are we in terms of what we know about who is in which job?
1: Well, Sirski's gone. That's the major takeaway. He's been replaced by Mikhail Drapaty, who is someone who is, you know, a generation younger, who is in his early 40s, who basically came to prominence by kind of very famous bit of user-generated video from Mariupol in 2014, where pro-Russian separatists decided to put up a barricade and he just drove through it in an armored vehicle. So that's kind of his, the kind of folklore of his kind of, you know, military background. And he's someone who's seen as basically on the same page as Fedorov in terms of modernization, in terms of fighting more cleverly rather than just more aggressively or more riskily. In terms of the defense minister, well, it's still only talk of Khmara, who is Yevgeny Khmara, who's a highly decorated soldier, kind of special forces soldier, who has been in charge of Ukraine's domestic intelligence service, the SBU, albeit as an acting minister. And there is worry here that he's being used, his reputation is being used as kind of sop to public opinion, but that actually, you know, in practice, he might not have full control, that he may be left as an acting minister, for instance. As for Fyodorov's future, we've heard various reports of offers being made to him by Zelensky to be an advisor or some kind of miltech czar, none of which have the same power or budget as defense minister. And there was a story just now that Fyodorov has refused to take any job except his old job back, which obviously sets him up for a conflict with Zelensky. We don't know what the future holds for him, but it really seems like, you know, Zelensky has turned Fyodorov from a kind of loyal minister, which he was, people who'd stayed in cabinet since the very beginning, since 2019. And he's now basically created a kind of political backstory for Fyodorov and made him even more popular with, let's say, the kind of liberal big city votership who were already pretty skeptical about Zelensky.
0: So Fyodorov, a name we will be hearing more from in the future, it sounds like. Nick Connolly, thank you so much for talking to me.
1: Always a pleasure, Kate.
0: Concerning though the sacking of Ukraine's popular young defence minister may have been, Ukrainian civil society once again demonstrated its power this week and its determination to hold those in charge to account. The fact that thousands of predominantly young turning out to protest, despite Kyiv suffering one of its most intensive periods of nighttime bombardment to date, is testament to a deeply held sense of active, participatory citizenship. It's a phenomenon which the Ukrainian journalist Natalia Humanyuk explores in a long-form contribution to the Dial's How We See It collection. More on that collection later. But for now, here is Natalia in her own words.
2: My life is definitely better than the life of my parents. It's paradoxical. They didn't live through war. But I kind of feel more solid. And very recently, I was in the theater play and there was this interview with a Ukrainian girl and the mother says, like, what is the future of Ukraine? And she says, like, with no consideration, definitely it will be better.
0: It's a generational confidence that has its roots in recent lived history. In 2014, Ukrainians took to the streets in articulation of a vision of a Europe facing open democratic Ukraine and won.
2: The government Ukrainians chosen in 2014 was finally the government we have chosen. So you can say it's ours.
0: And this feeling of collective ownership is, Natalia Humanyuk,

0: believes a crucial factor in Ukrainians' decision to resist Russia's 2022 invasion, whatever the cost.
1: If the threat is so immense, like when the big foreign country is really calling for your extermination, it's probably the state which can protect you. I'm speaking about the army. I'm speaking about the hospitals. I'm speaking about, you know, water supply, railway, fire services. Obviously, that was also my a bit of the evolution to understand that there are some things where the state, you know, connect us, and then it can create this something which we call the social good. We need that state because we feel that, like, we need to help this state to be capable, so it will protect us.
0: In other words, Natalia Humanyuk believes that Ukrainians are experiencing firsthand and on a visceral level the true meaning of citizenship, of a mutual, independent, active relationship between state and citizen. It's an experience which, in her essay for the Dial's How We See It collection, she contrasts with the observations she made during her time covering elections as a foreign correspondent in the United States.
1: I think the most fascinating thing for me was when I had a chance to be in the U.S. traveling through a number of the different type of the states, Georgia, Texas, you know, out of the West Coast. But in any case, what for me was a bit surprising that we were talking to a lot of people from the American philanthropy, and they were always saying, like, and there is this, and we provide this service, very proud. And I didn't really understand why a private organization should care about women's shelters, you know, like, and if this organization is not there, this shelter won't be there. And then it became clear that those extreme things would be treated by mainly goodwill of some of the philanthropists. So, like, I'll supporting women who are trying to hide from domestic violence. And if you like animals, I'll care about the animals, but I don't care about that type of the community. So in my state, I wouldn't do anything for them. And that was kind of something which was quite a surprise.
0: It is not, Natalia Humanyuk was keen to stress to me, that she is anti-American or that she sees everything in America as being broken. And it's certainly not that she is arguing that Ukraine is perfect. On the contrary, she says, the sense of a functioning state is an incredibly recent development for Ukraine. But maybe that's exactly why the rest of the world might just have something to learn.
1: Ukrainians also used to steal from their state, use their state, don't care about the state, don't hope, not. You know, we always were speaking a lot what citizens should do, that not the country should do something for you, you need to do that. But when you now talk to people, like 80% of the Ukrainians had donated for anything connected to the war effort, like 80%, maybe even more, and it's a poor country, it's not a rich country. Then you can also say that with a full-scale invasion, a person was volunteering in its village, help its neighbors, you know, like, there were various kind of experiences of the solidarity, hosting relatives, friends, wherever, and in the end, going to serve in the army, whether it would be, you know, like, you yourself, your son, your brother, if you are a woman,

0: to the state that are important, Natalia Humanyuk says. It's the web of everyday interactions that keep people feeling as though everybody's in it together, whether that's civilians in a communal bomb shelter or soldiers at the front.
1: The war forces a lot of Ukrainians to stay together physically, and it gives a very unexpected level of interaction, which possibly also a bit preserve us from living in a very mythical world. You can imagine anything about Russia. You can imagine anything, but in the end, you kind of know who bombs you because that people bombs you. It's, you know, like you can't hide from that. It's not the reality you can hide. And that's partially possibly help as well.
0: Humanyuk is CEO of the Public Interest Journalism Lab. She's also the only Ukrainian journalist to have covered every US election as a foreign correspondent since Barack Obama's 2008 campaign. You will find her long-form reflection on the differences between Ukrainian and US lived experiences of citizenship in How We See It, a collection of 12 essays from journalists around the world, each offering a unique insight into how the USA is seen from abroad. How We See It is out now from New Press with an introduction by Madeline Schwartz, editor-in-chief of The Dial magazine. And for what it's worth, I have actually read all 12 essays. One of my favourites is the Italian contribution, which takes place in a packed gelateria, and it is definitely right up at the top of my personal summer reading picks list. Back in a minute.

0: German politician Jens Spahn and his husband have welcomed a baby into the world. Why is that newsworthy? Well, because the baby was born to a US surrogate mother, surrogacy being elite Germany. And as the parliamentary leader of the CDU, Chancellor Merz's governing Christian Democrat Party, which has consistently voted against legalising surrogacy, that wasn't exactly a good look. So, within days of the announcement, Jens Spahn was forced to resign. Here's how DW News reporter Giulia Zardelli explained the case to Inside Europe's producer Lara Kabelka.
1: A lot of accusations of hypocrisy started emerging. A lot of people criticizing Spahn and saying that he had used the service privately for himself, which is not allowed in his own country and which he himself is against. There had been statements in the past coming from Jens Spahn himself where he said that he could not imagine using, quote unquote, a rent to get a baby. His own party, the Christian Democratic Union, has recently again said that they are against making surrogacy legal in Germany. So this caused a very big uproar. A lot of politicians started calling for Spahn to resign from his role as leader of the parliamentary group of his party. And reportedly, Chancellor Friedrich Merz himself asked for Spahn to take a step back.
2: To understand how big of a deal this is, I asked Giulia Zardelli to explain who we are talking about here.
1: So Jens Spahn is quite a prominent politician in his party, in the conservative group within the parliament. And he has been a longtime politician. He is in his 40s, but he's been in the Bundestag for over 20 years. The last government of Chancellor Angela Merkel, he was a health minister during the COVID-19 pandemic. After that, he now that the conservatives are back in government, he became the parliamentary group leader, and that is a very relevant role in the party. He basically tries to build up support and voting for measures that the government wants to approve. But he is also a bit of a controversial figure. He is very outspoken. He is a member of the more right-wing leaning part of the CDU party. He has called for stricter measures on immigration. He has sometimes hinted to the fact that it might be a good idea for his party to consider maybe

0: working together with the far-right AfD party. There are also already scandals or reasons for criticism that happened for Spahn. For example, when he was health minister, there was a procurement scandal in his ministry where COVID-19 masks were bought for very high prices and from a company where the minister's husband used to work. So that was a cause for a big debate in Germany. And it is quite well known that Friedrich Merz, the chancellor, and Jens Spahn don't necessarily get along that well, that Jens Spahn isn't necessarily that loyal to the chancellor.
1: Chancellor Merz said Spahn's resignation was the right thing to do and inevitable, emphasizing the importance of credibility in politics. This credibility issue is also what Giulia Saudelli believes to have made this case more consequential.
0: Other criticism or accusation before, I think, didn't necessarily imply that Spahn was going against any of the party's moral stances or of the party's moral principles. I'm a little surprised about how he dealt with the whole issue because this announcement of this baby came out, and I don't know, I think Spahn imagined that he could get away with this because he didn't say anything beforehand. He didn't say that he changed his mind about surrogacy.
1: Whether he wanted to or not, Jens Spahn definitely managed to breathe new life into the whole surrogacy debate in Germany. For now, Spahn is still a regular member of parliament.
0: Jens Spahn has notoriously ambitions to become chancellor. So we'll have to see whether this hit to his credibility is going to last in the longer term.
1: And what about the impact of all this on the governing coalition, which consists of the Conservative Alliance plus the Social Democrats?
0: The coalition, despite many disagreements and many issues and finding a common position on many topics, they're really trying to show unity. It's important because the coalition isn't doing well in the polls at all. Their support among the public is at record lows. So obviously they're trying to let this thing that happened with Spahn not make their approval ratings even worse, and they're trying to really show a united front on this.
1: United Front, though, it may have generational limits. The head of the Socialists' youth wing, Philipp Thürmer, reacted to the news of Spahn's departure by pouring himself a celebratory glass of beer on Instagram. The beer wasn't German, but the Schadenfreude, that most definitely was.
2: Lara Kabirka signing off for us there. That's on Inside Europe with me, Kate Lakoff.
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1: With a rip of your eyewitness news, I'm Buleng Maake. The Madlanga Commission will be instituting criminal charges against a person who disclosed the identity of a witness that testified anonymously. Since the commission began its hearings last September, it's had several witnesses testify anonymously, largely due to fearing for their own lives. Marius van der Merwe, who was given the alias of Witness D, was killed last year, a few weeks after giving testimony at the commission. However, commissioners did not disclose which witness or suspect this relates to. Commission Chairperson Buyiseli Madlanga says the disclosing of anonymous witnesses is a criminal offence.
2: Consequently, the Commission is going to institute criminal proceedings against that person. This is a matter that the Commission takes very seriously, and it simply must act in these circumstances.
1: Meanwhile, former head of the Investigating Directorate Against Corruption, Andrea Johnson, has failed to explain whether the directorate had the legal mandate to investigate security clearances within the SAPS Crime Intelligence Division. Johnson came under intense questioning yesterday during her latest appearance before the Madlanga Commission. The commission also scrutinized allegations that she abused her authority by pursuing criminal against senior crime intelligence officials without sufficient legal or factual grounds. Her testimony forms part of the Commission's broader inquiry into the conduct of law enforcement agencies and the legitimacy of investigations involving crime intelligence. Earlier, President Cyril Ramaphosa accepted Johnson's resignation as the head of the Investigating Directorate Against Corruption, bringing her four-year reign at the helm to a dramatic end. At the same time, the National Prosecuting Authority has directed that fraud and corruption charges against eight senior crime intelligence officers, including division head Dumisani Khumalo, be provisionally withdrawn. The officers were arrested by the Investigating Directorate Against Corruption in June last year over allegations that they colluded to appoint Brigadier Dineo Mokwele, who was unqualified in a crime intelligence position. However, evidence presented at the Madlanga Commission has since indicated that the appointee was, in fact, suitably qualified for the role. We head to the courtrooms now, where Judge Karim Musa has refused an application by accused number 5 in Thabiseng Zama to be excused from attending parts of the trial of alleged underworld figure Vusumuzi Khetmatlala. Zama had asked the Johannesburg High Court to excuse her from evidence unrelated to the three money laundering charges she faces, arguing that her daily attendance was harming her studies. Matlala and his four co-accused are facing a combined 25 charges, including attempted murder, conspiracy to commit murder, fraud and money laundering. In his ruling, Judge Musa says Section 159 Procedure Act allows an accused to be absent only in limited circumstances, adding that Nzama's application did not meet the legal threshold. He says none of the concerns brought forward by her legal team were raised during the lengthy pre-trial process. Musa ordered Nzama to be present in court throughout the trial.
3: Having read the documents filed of record, heard counsel, and having considered this matter, the following order is made. It is ordered that the application for the relief to be granted in terms of Section 159, subsection 2BB of the Criminal Procedure Act 51 of 1977 is hereby refused.
1: And in the Western Cape, police have increased deployments in several Cape Town communities following a surge in gunfire that has claimed at least 15 lives since Friday. The latest attacks occurred yesterday in Gugulethu, where four men and one woman aged between 19 and 23 were shot and killed. The killings have intensified concerns over persistent gang-related and violent crimes in parts of the city, prompting authorities to bolster policing in identified hotspots. The police is under a trial, says investigations into the shootings are underway, while efforts to crack down those responsible continue.
4: The Acting Provincial Commissioner of the Western Cape Police, Major General

0: Luanda Damwe has strongly condemned the senseless act of violence and has directed that every available resource be utilized to bring those responsible to justice. Additional operational members have also been deployed in the area to prevent any further violence.
1: Trout says they are also entering in Stellenbosch Kayamandi settlement, where four people were shot dead and four others, including two police officers, were wounded on Sunday. The officers were already in the area attending to a crime scene where a man was shot and killed. A look at your weather. A fine Tuesday is in store for Gauteng today. Johannesburg drops to an overnight low of 6 degrees, peaking at 19. Pretoria 5 and 22. Vereeniging 4 and 20 degrees. And Cape Town's partly cloudy today with clear skies from the afternoon, along with fresh to strong southeasterly winds at a low of 13, peaking at 19 degrees. And that's a wrap of your Eyewitness News.
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4: This last weekend, a friend and I undertook an epic quest, or as other people say, went on a mini break. On my long weekend in Spain, I was determined to find and consume coquinas, tiny local clams that you can't get in the UK. First day, no coquinas. Second day, the place we trekked to had run out. By the final day, I was panicking. No one likes to fail at a holiday quest. Our seaside city had a big market where tourists and locals alike jostled for standing space at tapas bars that cook produce on site. And normally, I'm averse to such crowds, but greedy determination had me sweeping through the bustling hordes on the hunt. In the final hour of the market, I found a counter, two or three people deep in punters that served my precious dish, and I made my presence known. Despite the buffeting by waves of passing bodies, I waved a hand and bellowed, "Coquinas, por favor!" Fresh, delicious clams appeared, and the other diners made a little space for me and my pal to eat them. They tasted extra sweet, seasoned by my victory. I'm Marnie Chesterton from the BBC World Service. This is Unexpected Elements.

0: is a show that chats through the science behind the news. So let's meet the panel of global science broadcasters here to help me do that. In Singapore, we have Sandy Ong. Hello, Sandy.
1: Hello, Marnie. It's good to see you again.
0: You too. And joining us from Nairobi, Kenya, it's Phyllis Mwate. Hello, Phyllis.
2: Hello, Marnie. Hujambo.
0: Now, this is a science show inspired by the news, or rather, we take our start point from one news headline. And where we go from there is pretty much limitless because we're only bound by the realms of science. And as we know, science gets everywhere. Now, I was jostled and bumped over the weekend as I fought for a space to eat my lunch. But over in Japan, something more insidious is going on.
3: The phenomenon, originating from Japan, involves deliberately ramming or shoulder barging people in crowded spaces.
4: As this Taiwanese girl poses for a photo at Tokyo's famous Shibuya crossing, a woman suddenly pushes her, forcing the girl to her knees.
5: The video of the girl has attracted much attention online in Taiwan and Japan.
4: Crowded hotspots like Shibuya crossing have become a flashpoint for locals frustrated by congestion.
0: Yes, this week our news is the phenomenon of Butsukari Otoko, or bumping man as it translates into English. So bumping into a fellow pedestrian on a busy city street is annoying, but I'm sure we've all experienced it. This is something different. These bumping incidents aren't accidental. And in fact, they are shoving, if the video that's gone viral in Tokyo, where a woman shoves this child who falls over, is anything to go by. And that has kick-started a conversation about these Butsukari incidents. So there we go. That's our story for this week. Now, to shove things along, panel, where would we like to go from here?
1: Okay, Marnie. So you and I have both seen these videos and they're pretty awful. So I would like to lift the

0: mood a little and talk about a scenario where bumping isn't a bad thing. In fact, it's a really good thing, especially when our hearts are just developing.
1: Okay, our hearts are just developing. Bumping's a good thing. Is that a metaphor for dancing, or are you being literal here?
0: I'm being literal here. So I'm talking about the embryo. So that's the early weeks when a sperm has just fertilized an egg, and it's when all our organs are just starting to form. And what's happening in the heart is cells are shuffling around, they're bumping into one another to find the right cell to pair with.
1: So, heart cells have to physically meet and hit each other, is that right?
0: That's right. So basically, the heart's tissues arise from two distinct regions of the embryo. And as the heart is developing, the cells move towards one another and they eventually meet and merge in the middle to form a tube-like shape that becomes our heart.
1: Okay, so there's a lot riding on them traveling towards each other in the right way. So, how do they pair up with the correct precision?
0: So heart cells have these protrusions that look like little fingers, and they're called filopodia. And basically, they act like little antennas that help them sense what's around. So the cell bumping process, it's a bit like speed dating. The cells have to very quickly determine that the other cell that they're interacting with is a good match or not.
1: Yeah, how do they know not to pair with the wrong one? Is there some sort of signal?
0: That's a good question. And last year, a team of researchers from Singapore and the UK published a paper in the Biophysical Journal, where they described a model that shows how heart cells move and organize themselves. They based this model on something called the energy equilibrium, which is a physics principle that basically states that the heart cells have to strive to find a balance between two things. And one is the tissue elasticity, and that's basically how springy a cell is. The second thing is adhesive energy, which is a measure of how strongly the cells stick to one another. So cells all spontaneously arrange themselves to maximize sticking. So think of two magnets. The magnets will basically flip and orientate themselves to form a very stable configuration so they fit nicely against one another. And that's basically what adhesive energy is. And what the heart cells are trying to do is minimize the energy costs of these two interactions.
1: Okay, makes sense. So, did the teams test this model, or is this just theoretical?
0: Yeah, they sure did. They tested it on fruit fly hearts, which interestingly form in the same way as human hearts do. So they use this model to calculate the adhesive energy and to assess tissue elasticity. And based on this, the model predicted how heart cells in the fruit flies would rearrange themselves and match up. So what the model predicted was actually really similar to what's observed to happen in embryos in real life.
2: Sandy, if I may ask, are there other things that we can learn from this model or how these heart cells arrange themselves? Do we know that?
0: Yeah, so apart from enhancing our understanding of how hearts develop both in fruit flies and humans, the findings do have broader implications. And that's because similar cell matching processes happen in other parts of the body as well. So, for example, it's really crucial in wound repair when brain cells or neurons form connections with one another, and also when certain facial features develop.
1: Well, thank you, Sandy, for sharing a very striking image of heart cells going speed dating, which is definitely going to stick with me. Or rather, heart cells have to jostle and bump into each other in order to successfully form a heart. So that's the good side of bumping. About the flip side, Phyllis, any stories of how to avoid getting bumped into?
2: Yeah, well, Manny, so this is something that buds have to deal with all the time.
1: Of course. Now, when you say that, I'm picturing those amazing swarms, those aerial maneuvers when thousands of starlings fly in one beautiful sort of abstract shifting shape, and they move and they weave in different directions, but magically they never seem to crash into each other. Are you going to explain the lack of mid-air collisions?
2: Yes, buds follow a few simple rules, and those rules keep everything flowing smoothly, as you have explained. You know, each bud constantly adjusts its position based on what nearby buds are doing. Scientists call this collective behavior. This is where it's like one coordinated unit.
1: Yeah, but surely there's one leader bird deciding on the destination, and then the others all kind of step into line.
2: Actually, no, there is no leader at all. In fact, studies have failed to find evidence of a single dominant leader, you know, a master controller, and leadership changes frequently. However, a single

0: bird can alter the direction of a whole flock, and which bird that is also can change during each movement. So instead, they have three main rules. First of all, they don't get too close, you know, to avoid collisions. Second, they match the speed and direction with nearby birds. And then third, they stay with the group. So these simple rules, you know, they look very simple, but they create now that smooth, synchronized movement that we love looking up to.
1: I mean, that all sounds very logical, but then again, when you see it as a big group of birds, I mean, how do they react so quickly as one group?
0: Yeah, they do. They have incredibly fast reflexes and excellent vision. So many species can process visual information much faster than humans. When one bird changes direction, for example, the birds around it respond in milliseconds, and that ripple spreads through the entire flock almost instantly. In fact, birds that initiate large-scale movements alter direction in about 67 milliseconds. So you can imagine that's really fast.
1: Okay, so what I'm hearing is that it's not that birds are very fast, it's just that we are comparatively a lot slower at processing visual information. It's how they can make these amazing swirling patterns. I don't know if you see them, these things are amazing, particularly during migration season.
0: Yes, that money is called murmurations, and also they're one of the most beautiful examples of collective behavior in nature. So you'll often see them with starlings in other parts of the world, but here in Kenya, you can observe similar flocking behavior in birds like kilias, you know, especially the red-billed kilia, which forms massive, massive flocks. They're bad side is they can be really destructive, causing lots of damage to crops. So some people, in fact, have named them Africa's feathered locusts because of their destructive nature. Sandy, have you seen any of this or have you experienced murmurations in Singapore?
2: Definitely. We don't. It's really sad. I saw them for the first time when I used to live in London, and at certain times of the year, you would get these flocks of starlings, like Marnie mentioned. And the first time I saw it, it was honestly very breathtaking.
1: And since we're talking murmurations, we've explained the rules that mean that birds avoid mid-air collisions. We haven't actually explained why they do murmurations in the first place. Do you know why?
0: Yeah, Marnie. One major reason is protection from predators. Now, when birds move in these tight, coordinated groups, it becomes very, very hard for predators like hawks or eagles, you know, to target one single bird. So the constantly changing shapes also confuse the predator. It's sometimes called the confusion effect.
1: And often when we see something extraordinary in nature, we borrow from it. It can learn from murmurations.
0: Yes, actually we can. Now, scientists do study bird flocks to improve things like traffic flow, things like drone coordination, and even crowd management. The idea that simple local rules can create complex, efficient systems is very powerful. It shows that, you know, you do not always need a central controller to have order.
1: Okay, no central controller needed to have order. Sounds like anarchy. Thank you, Phyllis. Listeners, you are also part of this conversation. So if you have any fascinating insights into murmurations and anarchy, they should be sent to unexpected@bbc.co.uk. Coming up, more things that go bump in the night, sky that is, and how to stop after this.
3: Hello, Lucy here with this week's Unexpected Elements quiz. We can learn a lot about ourselves from studying animals, from loved up prairie voles teaching us about the science of monogamy, to tickled rats teaching us about the neural mechanisms behind laughter. Where science is concerned, they are all man's best friend. And one researcher is delving into the animal kingdom to study the effects of something both humans and animals are victims of: a bump on the head. So I want to know, what phenomenon has she been studying? A. Goats headbutting each other. B. Pigeons flying into windows, or C, penguins slipping on ice. That's what phenomenon has one researcher been studying to learn about head injuries. A, goats headbutting each other. B, pigeons flying into windows, or C, slipping on ice. Have a think, and I'll be back soon with the answer.
1: 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This is the Science Show.

0: inspired by an event in the news and the antisocial butsukari or bumping trend in Japan has us bumping ideas together. And really, what is this solar system but a bunch of spinning balls orbiting the sun and occasionally bumping into each other? Our moon was formed by one of those big bumps about 4.5 billion years ago. Although bump underplays the immense amount of energy involved, enough to, I think, possibly vaporise the entire planet and reform it. So ideally, we'd like nothing like that to happen again. And we even have plans to nudge an incoming asteroid away. NASA's Double Asteroid Redirection Test, or DART, definitely Google that for a good Easter egg, was one of the first ever missions to demonstrate asteroid deflection by changing an asteroid's motion in space. And here to tell us more about that is science journalist and author of the book How to Kill an Asteroid, Robin George Andrews. Welcome, welcome.
1: Hi, thanks for having me.
0: So tell me more about NASA's DART mission. It's happened, hasn't it? What were they targeting?
1: It was NASA's first ever attempt to practice saving the world from a killer asteroid. And they were targeting the kind of asteroid that actually people in the know worry about. It's these ones called city killer asteroids. So think about something the size of a football. It doesn't sound as big as we might imagine, but one of those could take out a city.
0: So, DART, that was an attempt to prove that if one of those city killers was coming, we could shove it out the way?
1: Yeah, basically. It sounds almost barbaric, but you just sort of swat it out the way. The target was a very strange kind of asteroid system. It was kind of two, one called Didymos, and then you had Dimorphos, which was the target of the mission, which was like the moonlet going around Didymos, and NASA wanted to see if they could hit it and change its orbit around the bigger one as a very dramatic proof of concept.
0: This was something about the size of a football pitch, right?
1: Yeah.
0: That sounds quite big. How hard in reality was that to hit?
1: I asked the lead engineer in charge of the DART mission, like, how hard is it to hit this? And she said, imagine you're standing at JFK Airport in New York and you have a DART and you have to hit the bullseye of a dartboard at an airport in Texas, but you don't know where it is and you're blindfolded and you have to do it first time. That's how hard it is. Because there's no guarantee that it would be able to, like, dodge the big one and then hit the small one. And then even when it got there, would it hit it square on? Would it be a glancing blow, which wouldn't be ideal?
0: So tell me what did happen to DART.
1: Yeah, so DART has the honour of being the only spacecraft ever designed whose purpose was to, like, completely perish when it got to its destination. I've never seen so many, like, thousands of scientists and engineers, like, cheering for its death. It just had to hit its target and be obliterated. I was in, like, the mission control when it was happening, and on the front of DART is, like, a camera, so you could see basically in real time what it dove under the big asteroid, and it was getting close to its target. Like, everyone went very, very quiet, and then in the last few seconds, you could see it was going to hit, and then people started screaming, whooping, and cheering, and then the camera feed cut out, obviously because the spacecraft died. And then a couple of hours later, the first, like, telescope images came in, and you could see just this tiny pixel flying into this, like, big pixel, and then many pixels going off in all directions. So quite a beautiful end.
0: I love that all these scientists were cheering for the destruction of something that they presumably had worked on for many, many years.
1: Yeah.
0: So what did DART achieve?
1: So when DART hit Dimorphos at 14,000 miles an hour, the spacecraft imparted a lot of its, you know, momentum onto the asteroid, which caused a bit of a deflection. But what caused most of the deflection was all of the rubble that flew off of Dimorphos acted like a rocket asteroid itself, which kind of pushed it with even more oomph in the other direction. They basically had this, like, threshold that would mark it a success. They had to shrink the asteroid's orbit around the bigger one by, like, 73 seconds, by just over a minute. And they actually shrank it by 25 times that, like 33 minutes or something like that. So it was as if it was hit by 3.5 DART missions rather than one because of that rubble coming off.
0: I mean, is this a realistic plan if we do get a city killer coming towards us?
1: Yes, the technique deflecting an asteroid of that size and type works really well. The main thing is time. So they often say you do need, like, several years, if not a decade at least, to deflect something of that size, because hit it any harder, you might break it. You want to deflect it, but you want to deflect it and make sure you knock it away from the planet, not just into someone else on the planet. So it works great. You can build these missions quite easily. launch it pretty quickly. It's all about the detection now. Like, can we see these

0: things coming before.
1: Can I ask? You
0: Yeah.
1: mentioned a decade, you mentioned years, but what happens if we don't have all that time to deflect an asteroid?
0: Two options, basically. One, you have to try and destroy it, which gets increasingly hard the bigger it is, or you have to just absorb the impact and evacuate the zone of impact. Like, they're the only two options, really. And there was an asteroid in the news sort of this time last year. It was the first asteroid that, like, did stand a decent chance of hitting the planet in 8 years, which is a really uncomfortable time. And the main option on the table being discussed was a nuclear disruption. So it basically put a nuclear bomb as big as you can get on a spacecraft, send it up, and try and vaporize it. But it was being discussed before the odds of it dropped to zero. It probably would have worked, but no one's ever put a big nuclear bomb on a rocket and launched it into space, so bit awkward.
2: You've mentioned that we need to detect these things so we cannot see all of the city killers, right? Now, given that they are huge, why not? And what are we doing about it?
0: They do sound big, but like they're really compared to space. Imagine if you've got like a very sooty kind of asteroid that's only the size of a football pitch moving at 17 kilometers a second in space, which is already dark. I mean, they're just hard to see. They just, they really, you see these images of things like burning very slowly across the sky. I mean, that's not, if an asteroid like that hit the Earth, it would be 3 seconds from the top of the atmosphere to the ground. Like, you wouldn't, there's none, if they're so far, and it means it's hard to know how big they are. Fortunately, there is a NASA mission called NEO Surveyor, Near Earth Object Surveyor, that's explicitly designed to do planetary defense stuff. And it's an infrared scope that they're launching into space. So they're going to sit it between Earth and the sun. And because most telescopes look out into the night, this one is going to look towards the sun, where a lot of other asteroids that kind of are going on really rogue trajectories are hiding. And that's where they think a lot of the like hidden city killers are, like maybe tens of thousands. And it's just going to look at the glare of the sun in infrared and see all these like asteroids light up like fireflies. That launches September next year. So thank goodness.
3: Okay, well, I'm putting that one in the diary. And when you say thank goodness, I'm just wondering, given what you know and we don't know, do you sleep better for knowing that we're working on this, or do you sleep worse because you know that there's stuff out there that could obliterate us that we can't see?
0: I sleep way better because like it is a bit scary knowing that of half the estimated city killers in near Earth orbit, I think they've found just under half so far. But they know how to solve the problem. If NEO Surveyor goes up and does find that within the next 100 years an asteroid is probably going to hit us, we have time to do something about it. And if it doesn't find anything, it means for the next 100 years we don't have to worry about a city killer asteroid smashing into the planet, which
3: Win-win.
0: is both a great win-win.
3: Robin George Andrews, author of How to Kill an Asteroid, thank you so much. Real pleasure talking to you.
0: Great talking to you as well.
3: So, a Japanese trend of shoving fellow pedestrians has inspired our science stories of good bumps, coordinated bump avoidance moves, and the ultimate nudge that might save our planet from an asteroid impact. Still to come on the show: how to solve a migraine, the best of your nominative determinisms, and the bumps that make the particles that make us.
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3: This is Unexpected Elements from the BBC World Service. I'm Marnie Chesterton in Cardiff in the UK. And with me are
8: Sandy Young in Singapore.
3: And
9: Phyllis Mwete in Nairobi, Kenya.
3: So Phyllis, Sandy and me, between us, we read a lot of the journals, scroll through the headlines, helping to bring

0: you some science treats each week. And every so often, we come across a story that we want to share with the World Service audience. And Sandy, you are in the hot seat this week. What story did you want to bring out from under the radar? And what was it about it that spoke to you?
1: So this week, I have a story from Taiwan, and it's about a potential new treatment for migraine. And the story really spoke to me because when I think of someone getting a migraine, I think of an adult and not a child. But this research was focused on children who get migraine. Now, do either of you suffer from migraine attacks?
2: I don't. And so I am looking forward to hearing all about it, but I don't.
0: I only ever had one. I was a university student and they were so concerned that they weren't sure whether it was a migraine or meningitis. And so they carted me off to hospital in an ambulance and they prodded me every hour during the night. They made me sleep in the hospital overnight. They prodded me every hour to make sure that I wasn't dead. And then in the morning they were like, ah, you're fine. And they let me go.
1: So what brought it on? Just, was it stress or?
0: They never said. It was really annoying.
1: Well, glad you're alive and well and with us.
0: Yep. Just the once. I'm sorry for the people that get it more frequently.
2: Yeah, I'm curious. Do you get them, Sandy?
1: No, so I've never had one either, thankfully. So I would say between the three of us, we're a pretty lucky group because globally, more than 1 billion people suffer from migraines.
0: That's a lot.
1: Yeah. And as you know, migraines aren't just about getting headaches. It's much worse than that. So people who usually experience nausea, vomiting, they get really sensitive to light, sounds and smells as well. And an attack can put them out for hours and sometimes even days.
0: So I was 20 when I got my one. And you were saying, Sandy, this new research is about younger people getting them.
1: Yeah, that's right. So approximately between 3 and 10% of children and teenagers experience migraines. So as you expect, this disrupts their school, their sports and other activities. It also makes them more likely to suffer anxiety and depression. And if you have migraine as a kid, you're about twice as likely to experience migraine as an adult as well.
0: Okay. And migraine disorder, it's not just like a headache. It's a neurological disorder, right?
1: Yeah. So it's considered a brain-related condition for sure. But interestingly, patients also experience stomach pain, nausea, and other digestive problems, which raises the question of whether the gut plays a role in migraines as well. And a research team from the National Taiwan University actually looked into this. So they published a study at the start of this year in the Journal of Gut Microbes. And for the study, they recruited 126 children and teenagers between the ages of 6 and 19, and they studied them for 6 months. So this was both healthy volunteers and kids who would get migraines regularly. And what they did was they collected stool samples from the kids whenever they experienced a migraine attack. And they looked at these stool samples because they wanted to profile the bacteria that was in their gut. So basically looking at what kind of microorganisms lived in their digestive tract.
0: Okay, and what did they find?
1: So they found that the children with migraine had levels of certain beneficial gut bacteria compared with the healthy controls. And in particular, these were microbes that play a role in controlling inflammation and balance everything that's happening in the gut. So one bacteria that really stood out as having especially low levels in children with migraine is something called the Bifidobacterium longum.
0: Okay, I think I've seen that one on the those probiotic yogurts. Does this suggest that this bacteria, B. longum, does that exist at higher levels in healthier kids? So is it some sort of protective shield against migraines?
1: Yeah, so it does seem to be present in children who don't experience migraines. And whether it's a protective shield or not, that's exactly what the Taiwanese researchers wanted to test. For a study with 23 patients, and they provided the kids with probiotic supplements every day for 12 weeks. And the results were really encouraging. So these children who received the probiotics, they experienced fewer headache days. And when they did, the episodes were less intense and the pain just wasn't as great as it used to be.
2: Wow. So Sandy, does this mean that this probiotic could be a treatment for these kids?
1: Well, if you have a kid who suffers from migraine, I wouldn't say rush out and buy probiotics to replace whatever doctors usually give as standard treatment. And I say that because this is a tiny study, so we need much larger clinical trials to verify the results. But it does highlight a really promising new direction for treating migraine, one that allows us

0: to take a much more holistic view of how we manage the disease and to consider, you know, the gut as opposed to bone.
1: Thank you, Sandy. That's really, really interesting. And I think that it's really interesting that this is something to do with the gut-brain axis, right?
0: And yes,
1: in some ways, it just feels really weird that something that's so obviously rooted in your head, like a migraine, has anything to do with a different bit of your body, like the gut. But I know that equally, there's a lot of information about our second brain, so-called, that we have, with loads and loads of nerves in our gut. So it's well established, right? The second brain in the gut.
0: Yeah, and they actually think that the imbalance of bacteria, this dysbiosis, might trigger some kind of signals, pain signals that then go up to the brain and start the migraine process.
1: Well, it's going to be interesting to watch where this in the coming years. Thank you, Sandy, for bringing it out from under the radar. Now, we give out our email address, which is unexpected@bbc.co.uk, and our WhatsApp number and our postal address on this show. And wouldn't you know, you guys use it to send us some absolute gems into the inbox. So let's take a minute and just go through some of the highlights. So last week, we talked a bit about nominative determinism, the idea that your name can end up shaping the area of your expertise. And we asked our listeners to send in their own examples, and boy, did they come through for us. Jennifer told us that Winston Churchill's neurologist was called Lord Brain, that his childhood dentist was called Dr. Payne. Yes, that's spelt P-A-I-N. Denver's colleague who studies transports and specifically cycling is called Professor Spinney. And Kieran has a friend with a bank manager called Mr. Meany. Do either of you, Phyllis or Sandy, have any nominative determinisms in your own life?
2: Okay, so I have seen, because most surnames in Kenya actually are not English, so they are from where the tribe of the person comes from. But from our tribe, there's a guy called Mwangombe, and Ngombe is a cow, and he was a vet. When we were growing up, we would say, oh, he takes care of cows, because we didn't know about normative. At that time, we didn't know what that was. We just thought it's a coincidence, and we thought, oh, it's cool.
1: That's lovely.
0: I personally don't know any instances of this. Although, can I just say that I'm not sure I would go to a dentist called Dr. Payne.
1: I know, you'd think about sort of just changing that. Anyway, moving on, also in our inbox, a few weeks ago, Usman from The Gambia had been in touch and asked us about the wall geckos that he finds skittering around his house. And he was concerned that they may be poisonous. But all-round lizard expert Dr. Aaron Bauer informed us that not only are wall geckos not poisonous, they are incredibly useful and they help with nocturnal pest controls. Emmanuana has been in touch to let us know that they are really important in his part of the world.
3: In Ghana, the people of the Ga tribe literally call the wall gecko mother of the room, loosely translated. The folklore associated with that name is that we should not kill wall geckos when we see them in our houses, for when we do, our burdens will collapse. Listening to your program last week, Friday, gave me some insights as to why our burdens may collapse if we kill geckos. That the harmless wall geckos are natural insecticides, as they munch on unwelcome tiny insect visitors who can cause great harm to wood and other burden fittings. So, all told, the wall gecko is truly the mother of the room.
1: The mother of the room. That's nice. I love it. So, Emmanuel, convincing on the benefits of wall geckos. But what about Usman, who originally asked the question? Well, he got back in touch and he said this. I highly appreciate your answer to my questions about the wall gecko. It cleared my worries and provided substantial knowledge that I can share to others. I will not harm them anymore. Thank you so much. So, yay, public service done. We have protected some very lovely wall geckos. Sandy, Phyllis, do you have wall geckos in Singapore or Nairobi?
2: Yeah, mine.

0: Kenya has a wide variety of gecko species, especially in savannas, forests, and rocky areas. Of course, the common one is the tropical house gecko. I think it's the one that they're referring to as mother of the wall. It so thrives on walls, ceilings, and around lights. It's urban friendly, so it's found in cities like Nairobi. I don't know if you saw one when you were around.
1: Yep, they were very lovely.
0: Yeah.
1: Welcome visitors to my apartment. Sandy, do you get them in Singapore?
2: Yeah, same. We have, I think, over 15 species of geckos here in Singapore. Two very common ones that I see quite a lot in my house are the four-clawed gecko and the common house gecko. I actually saw one at lunchtime, just kind of crawling on the ceiling above me while I was having my lunch today. But yeah, no, I know lots of people who are afraid of geckos. A friend of mine actually sets traps and she gets her husband to chase them out of the house, which is a bit overkill, I feel. It makes me feel really protective of these geckos. So I'm really glad Usman is a convert. I like them annoying because you find their droppings around in the house in the morning when you wake up sometimes. But they eat the pesky insects, so they're great.
1: Yeah. And a reminder to any listeners that if you want to contact the show, unexpected@bbc.co.uk is the email. And we have a WhatsApp number. You can leave us voice notes there like Emmanuel did. The number is +44 330 678 3080. Still to come, a daring experiment moving particles that you don't want to bump into anything. And I bring an antimatter-making device into the studio. No biggie. That's coming up after this.
3: Hello again, Lucy here, back with the answer to this week's quiz. Earlier, what phenomenon has one researcher been studying to learn about head injuries? A. Goats headbutting each other. B. Pigeons flying into windows. Or C. Penguins slipping on ice. The answer is A. Goats headbutting each other. Dr. Nicole Ackersman studies neurodegeneration caused by traumatic brain injuries, and, it turns out, goats could be a great model, because they hit their heads on each other almost constantly. While watching a 12-hour live stream of three goats, Dr. Ackersman and her team counted that they butted heads 1,218 times. That's over 100 butts an hour. My head hurts just thinking about that. So next time you meet a goat, think about what they can teach us. And also, maybe wear a helmet.
1: Now, on this show, as well as your best nominative determinisms and stories, we also love to hear your science questions. It's time for one of them now. It's time for Ask the Unexpected. Yes, we have a Rolodex of science contacts and we're not afraid to use them. And this week, our question comes from Kayla in St. Albans in the UK.
4: I have a colourful question about something I've just had happen. I suffer from migraine headaches and occasionally have what's called an aura beforehand. I see little flashing lines often in the corners of my eyes, and they're kind of a flashing black gold colour. Seconds at most for me. But when I've spoken to other people who have them, I hear their experience can vary. Some have more of a rainbow of colors, some have more like spots, some last longer or come with vertigo. So my question is, what causes the aura before a migraine, and why do people experience it in different ways?
1: Thank you, Kayla, for the colourful question. And it's pleasing when things link up, right, Sandy? This relates to your under-the-radar story from earlier.
2: Yes, it does.
1: So, to help us find an answer, what causes the aura, we called up Professor Alex Sinclair at the University of Birmingham. She works at the University Hospital's Headache Services. She's also chair of the British Association of the Study of Headache.
5: What the patients are experiencing during aura is this gradual spread of electrical activity rippling across the surface of the brain. And depending on where that ripple of electrical activity is, they will experience different phenomena. So, for example, when you're describing those very different colourful visual phenomena, that's because the wave of electrical activity is rippling across the visual cortex of the brain. And the visual cortex of the brain is a bit like a map where different parts of the visual cortex correspond to different parts of your

0: of vision. So some would be the central part of your vision, some would be the peripheral part of your vision. And depending on where that rippling electrical activity is, you're going to experience different visual perceptions. So some people would describe an expanding blind spot. You might get zigzags that grow. We sometimes call these fortification spectra. You can get shimmering experiences like looking through a waterfall scope, flashes, spots, growing areas of altered vision that can just spread from being a tiny little area or a few little flashes like you have to growing across the whole of your vision. And then it gradually recedes and goes away.
1: Okay, so depending on where that rippling electrical activity is happening, that determines what you see. But where does the colour come in?
0: We are seeing things that aren't actually there. So these are what we describe as positive visual phenomena. And it's often high contrast, very vivid patterns. Those sparkly lights, the silvers, the rainbows, as the nerves are bursting with electrical activity. And so often, as you said, some of your friends might be experiencing a rainbow-like or shimmering effect. And that shimmering might be those rhythmic bursts of electrical firing. And interestingly, in some patients, it isn't just visual aura that they experience, sensory aura, which is where different sensations might occur, like numbness or tingling. You might also get motor aura, where you might get weakness in parts of your body, particularly your arm, your leg, your face not moving very well. Or you might get speech aura, where you can't get your words out. Or you might get, like you were mentioning, vertigo if the spread of electrical activity affects the balance centres.
1: Thank you to Professor Alex Sinclair. And thank you, Kayla, for the question. As we've learnt earlier, it's great to know that there's some new research out there looking at migraines more holistically. Now, if you have a question like Kayla that's been bumping around in your brain, and if the internet can't help you, well, we'd love to have a go. You can email us at unexpected@bbc.co.uk or send us a message on WhatsApp. The number is 4330 678 3080. Or you could even write to us. Personally, I love a postcard. The address is Unexpected Elements, BBC World Service, Cardiff, CF10, 4GA in the UK. So each week I get to pick a story that ties into the theme of the show and explore it using the extensive BBC archives. And this week I couldn't help thinking about the big experiments that we've built around the world to investigate how tiny, tiny particles bump together. So CERN, you've both heard of CERN, right?
2: Mm-hmm. Yes, definitely.
1: So in Switzerland, it's a ground loop. It's big enough that I think it spans two countries at some point. And it's built to smash subatomic particles called protons together. And then what they do is they sift through the mess that they've made and try and find new particles. And what they found, well, remember this?
3: Hunting for the Higgs boson with the Large Hadron Collider in Europe has been compared in scale and ambition to the Apollo moon landings. And it seems to have paid off.
4: Well, I would like to add my congratulations to everybody involved in this tremendous achievement. For me, it's really an incredible thing that it's happened in my lifetime.
5: It's like saying, we want to explore that ocean, but we don't know where.

0: a decade ago.
1: Antimatter is like a mystery of matter. So all the particles that we know of, the quarks that make up proton and the neutron of which we all consist, all of those have antimatter equivalents. And the electrons that are in our atoms, they have an antimatter equivalent called the positron. So there's kind of a mirror symmetry in the universe between in our basic equations between the matter part and the antimatter part.
0: So our theory of how the universe was created 14 or so billion years ago suggests that for every matter particle, there should be an antimatter particle, near identical but with an opposite charge. And when matter and antimatter meet, they obliterate each other. So the big question is, why does the universe exist and why is it dominated by matter? Now, the reason antimatter makes me think of bumps is because there is a test that took place this week. And a team at CERN have constructed a device to try and transport precious particles of antimatter away from the powerful fields in CERN, where they have this thing called an antimatter factory. And it's set up for them to make antimatter. But it turns out that being set up as the best place to make antimatter doesn't make it the best place to accurately study the properties of antimatter. So, no, the top contender for that is a nice quiet lab in Düsseldorf in Germany, a mere 500 miles away. So, they need to transport their antimatter. And this Tuesday, they managed to successfully transport a sample of antimatter in a test drive around the CERN campus. From the base step experiment, here's Dr. Stephen Ulmer.
2: Can you hear me? Everything is good.
3: Everything's fine, yeah.
2: Well done.
4: Signal. So yeah. Particles are still there.
3: Yeah, our particles.
4: Okay, we are super happy that we managed for the first time to transport antimatter out of this facility, in particular antiprotons, because this opens in principle an entire new universe for precision measurements outside of CERN.
0: There you go. Successful. Weird science, right?
5: Very cool. Marnie, I'm confused. How do you store antimatter particles if they can't come into contact with matter?
0: I know, that's a real brain teaser, I think, to get your head around, because imagine what they're trying to do is the equivalent of driving a cup of tea in the back of a truck without spilling it. But also, not only do they not spill it, the tea's not actually allowed to touch the cup. They've had to design this amazing gadget that all fits on the back of a truck, and it's got magnets that need to be super cooled to keep these antimatter particles from moving around. And so they've got 30 litres of helium in there to cool the magnets. And then you need a battery pack to make the cooling actually work. So there's a lot just to keep these 1,000 antimatter particles from touching any matter, which would make bad things happen.
6: That's a lot. But again, Manny, what happens if antimatter escapes? You know, isn't there a novel where it creates a nuclear-type explosion?
0: Yeah. And that's this really sci-fi reputation that antimatter has. So, if you are Star Trek fans, but it's the power source for the Enterprise. And that's based on this idea that when matter and antimatter collide, the particles destroy each other and you get this energy release. CERN would like to point out that even though they want to take this stuff on the road, the experiment has so few particles that you really wouldn't notice if they accidentally touched some actual matter and disappeared. In fact, just to prove that antimatter is safe, I've got an antimatter creator device here in the studio with me. Would you like to see it?
5: Yes.
6: Yes, of course.
0: Right, drum roll.
5: I knew it was going to be something like this.
0: It's unexpected elements. It's always a banana.
6: That's so random.
0: I think we've talked about bananas before on this show as being rich in potassium, and some of the potassium is a little bit radioactive. So the radioactive potassium decays, and occasionally that emits a positron, which is a positively charged electron. So that's antimatter. And every 75 minutes, this banana will have produced a particle of antimatter.
7: Hey.
0: sadly, the banana brings us to the end of

0: this show, which has been a bumpy road of scientific discoveries, all inspired by Butsukari Otoko, which is an impolite trend emerging in Japan where people deliberately barge into each other. That is us out of time. Fist bumps to both my panelists. Sandy Ong in Singapore, thank you.
1: Thank you, Marnie. Fist bump.
0: And Phyllis Mwate in Nairobi, Kenya, thank you.
2: Asante sana, Marnie. Fist bump.
0: I'm Marnie Chesterton. The producer and provider of Banana was Sophie Ormiston, with Katie Thompson, Imi Harper, Ella Hubber and Lucy Davis. Technical production was by Sol Whitney. 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
3: The president will try by all means to avoid being the first president to leave the office through impeachment. There will be a lot of delays and the opposition parties will appeal. The president's plan is to either resign or recall by the ANC. We'll see a lot of delays because you know that the court cases took time.
0: Early Breakfast with Africa Milani.
1: Every weekday, 4 to 6 a.m.
0: on Cape Talk.
1: Join the conversation.